0: They're independent, just like means the world to me.
1: It's all coming up on Wisconsin Today, starting with the news from NPR.
2: Live from NPR News in Washington, I'm Ryland Barton. Hurricane Isaias is bearing down on the northern Gulf Coast as a Category 2 storm. NPR's Debbie Elliott reports tropical storm force winds and heavy rain are already pounding parts of Alabama and northwest Florida.
3: National Hurricane Center Director Michael Brennan says Isaias will down trees and power lines and bring a life-threatening storm surge.
4: Between the Alabama-Florida border over to Grayton Beach, that's where we expect the highest storm surge inundation of 6 to 9 feet above ground level. That's not just on those barrier islands, but from Pensacola Bay eastward, including the sound sides and the bays, we could see significant water level rises.
3: Flash flooding is also likely, with up to 15 inches of rainfall possible, along with scattered tornadoes. Most businesses, schools, and government offices are closed as people seek safe shelter from the storm. Debbie Elliott, NPR News, Crestview, Florida.
2: President Trump has selected a new press secretary, Katie Zachariah. She'll succeed former press secretary Caroline Leavitt, who left the position in August. NPR's Deepa Shivram has more.
5: Zachariah is a political commentator and an advisor with Trump's media and technology group, which runs Trump's social media site, Truth Social. She also briefly served as a spokesperson at the Department of Homeland Security. It's not clear when her first day in the role would be or when the first press briefing would be. Those briefings have largely been on hold since Leavitt left the position earlier this year. Trump's selection of a new press secretary comes as the president and his party are facing headwinds in the upcoming midterm elections. On social media, Trump says he's confident Zachariah will deliver, quote, strong results for our country, and calls her a loyal and brilliant supporter. Deepa Shivaram, NPR News, The White House.
2: The Nobel Peace Prize awarded to Navi Pillay has highlighted longstanding tensions between Israel and global institutions pledged to uphold international law. Pillay led an UN-backed investigation accusing Israel of genocide in Gaza, something it vehemently denies. She also led investigations into potential ICC charges against U.S. troops in Iraq and Afghanistan. Today, the Trump administration imposed new sanctions on the ICC. The administration believes the tribunal has become politicized and attempted to unfairly and illegally prosecute Americans and Israelis on war crimes charges. Recent surveys show Democrats ahead in key districts and states. NPR's Domenico Montanaro has more on how much these polls can really predict.
6: The only thing people need to know at this point is that the compass is certainly pointing in Democrats' direction. And that's really all you need to know from a horse race perspective. And that's because we are so expecting in our society such specificity out of polls when they're really not. They're kind of more of a fuzzy target with a margin of error.
2: NPR's Domenico Montanaro reporting. U.S. stock market finished its record-setting week with more gains. This is NPR. OpenAI has fired three safety researchers after the trio accused the company of prioritizing corporate interests over safety. The company says that the researchers violated policies on handling sensitive information. The researchers urged the company to allow third-party safety monitors. OpenAI disputed the researchers' claims, emphasizing the need for trust. Today, the Crown Estate, which manages assets for the British monarchy, revealed some of its accounting related to King Charles's disgraced brother, Andrew Mountbatten Windsor. From London, NPR's Lauren Frayer has details.
7: Ex-Prince Andrew was evicted earlier this year from a royal lodge near Windsor Castle amid public anger over his ties to the late sex offender Jeffrey Epstein. Now the Crown Estate says it found nearly $2.4 million of what it calls dilapidations to the lodge. Some of that came from a $400,000 refund Andrew got from vacating his lease early, the Crown Estate notes. But an official familiar with palace accounts, who asked not to be identified because they're not authorized to speak publicly about them, says most of the money, nearly $2 million, came from King Charles himself in the form of a loan to his brother. Andrew settled a lawsuit with one of Epstein's victims and remains under police investigation for allegedly sharing government secrets with Epstein, but denies any wrongdoing. Lauren Frayer, NPR News, London.
2: The lightsaber used by Darth Vader in The Empire Strikes Back is set to be auctioned next month. The iconic prop is from the famous duel where Vader reveals he's Luke Skywalker's father. It's expected to fetch at least $1 million. This is NPR News.
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1: It's Wisconsin Today. I'm Kate Archer-Kent. The Milwaukee Brewers are heading to Game 1 of the National League Championship Series on Sunday after defeating the Padres in San Diego earlier this week. It will be a pennant series rematch against the defending World Series champions, LA Dodgers. WPR spoke with Brewers fans outside of American Family Field about their expectations for the postseason. Here's some of what they had to say.
10: I feel like they got a real good shot of, you know, slaying Goliath. So, you know, we got the team we wanted. Get a chance to get our payback, you know. So I'm excited.
11: World Series, baby!
12: I wanted to go out and start honking the car horn.
13: My daughter's boyfriend's a Dodgers fan. And, I mean, he will not wear anything Brewers. He is just Dodgers all the way. And when we played him last year, we had a real rivalry. I texted him this morning and said, be prepared. We're a better team this year. We've got it going. The momentum's in our favor, and we're going to beat you guys.
1: That was Evan Wilder of Milwaukee, Linda Jacobson and Mary Lemke, neighbors in Greendale, and Gene Lewis of Waukesha. This historic run is hyping up fans and also giving local businesses a boost. We're taking a closer look at what Brewers' postseason victories could mean for the city's economy with Omar Sheck, co-owner of Carnivore and Third Street Market Hall. He's also the recently appointed board chair for the Wisconsin Center District, which operates UW-Milwaukee Panther Arena, Baird Center, and other downtown venues. Omar, welcome to the program.
14: Good morning. How are you?
1: I'm doing well. What is the energy in the city right now for the Brew Crew? What do you feel?
14: You know, we've made the playoffs. I don't know, was it the last seven or last eight of the nine seasons?
1: Yeah.
14: This one feels different.
1: Huh.
14: I mean, everybody's wearing Brewers. Everybody's in a good mood. Everybody is so hyped up. It feels pretty incredible around here.
1: What is a game day experience like at your steakhouse or at the food hall?
14: Yeah, I mean, you know, it's busy, right? I mean, it's you know. Everybody's talking about one thing, and that's the Brewers right now, you know, and everybody's just so excited. It's hard to explain, really.
1: So, you know, on a game day, how much of a surge in customers do you see compared to a more typical non-game day?
14: Yeah, no, with the influx of people, it really depends upon who we're playing. A lot of the times, I mean, we're fortunate enough, Carnivore, to cater to most of the teams. And so that's always a blessing for us. Leading up, we're usually hosting both teams. And then game day, you know, really depends upon the time, and it depends upon, you know, who we're playing. But it's always busy. It's always busy. So if it's a 3 o'clock game, it's better for the dinner time, right? If it's 7:30, we'll get a little bit of an early rush. But it's just, again, I've never quite felt this type of anticipation and this much excitement for a playoff run.
1: So how does a big catering order for the Brewers or for one of the away teams, how does that affect your planning for food shipments, for staffing? What impact does that have?
14: You know, now the teams reach out ahead of time. So oddly enough, like with the San Diego and Cubs series, both teams had called in the beginning of the series. The Braves called us early as well, all with the anticipation of who's making it through. So, you know, we felt like it was a win-win if it was the Cubs or the Padres winning. I mean, both teams would have been tough to play. In the past, a lot of the teams would wait more towards last minute, but now we've conditioned them to calling us earlier because we're a very busy restaurant. The Padres called the first series, wanted to get 31 guys in, and we couldn't fit them in. We're fortunate. We're so busy. So we sent them to a friend's restaurant. Unfortunately, their plane got delayed and they never made it in, but for dinner. But yeah.
1: Omar, favorite team food to cater? Can you give us any insights?
14: Every team is a little bit different. But I mean, it's the one thing that everybody likes are our steaks. They like a lot of our sides. We like try to recommend the things that carry the best. But, you know, the Padres had, I believe it was 70 lobster tails and steaks and everything else. I mean, basketball, sometimes like the Golden State Warriors get pismos of A5 Japanese Wagyu. It really depends upon the team.
15: That's so interesting how the team's tastes vary. You know, you're board chair of the Wisconsin Center District. How does a postseason run affect entertainment venues in the city? Do they see a bump as well?
14: Oh, yeah. Yeah. I mean, you know, any time that you have an influx of people coming into town like this, everybody sees a bump of business, right? I think they said we're looking at per game, per playoff game, about a $5 million economic impact for each game. So it's going to be interesting. I don't know what the World Series is going to be. hoping we get there right. But the economic impact is huge. And, you know, more so than that, though, too, is just all the media sources and the credential cameras that are coming to Milwaukee, showcasing Milwaukee. Look, the Brewers are, like the Bucks did, the Brewers are putting us on the map as a city. Mm-hmm. And, you know, and it's the fact, like, it's also, like, kind of shows the working class, the hardworking, you know, gotten to know many of the players personally, and they're like that working class, hardworking, never quit type team, humble team. And I was fortunate to have dinner with Christian last week. And, you know, we were talking, and he was so humbled that he was made captain, and he was so shocked. And he's so humble as a human being. If you know him, he's one of the greatest guys I've ever met. And he said, I want to win for Milwaukee. We want to win for Milwaukee. We want to see people on the streets crying because we deliver for Milwaukee. And I got the chills.
15: Ah, Omar, thank you so much for joining us. Really appreciate it.
14: Absolutely. Thanks for having me.
15: Omar Sheck is a Milwaukee restaurateur and owner of Carnivore and Third Street Market Hall. Now we're talking about the economic impact and the multiplier effect with Marissa Werner, director of Sports Milwaukee. That's a division of Visit Milwaukee. Marissa, welcome.
16: Thank you. And good morning.
15: Yes.
16: Thank you for having me.
15: Thanks. Yeah. Your organization had this tourism research firm do an economic impact study on home playoff games, estimated about $5 million in economic impact per game. What does that $5 million entail? Take us inside that number.
16: Sure. Well, you know, Omar beat me to the punch and he got it right on, hit the nail on the head in regard to the 5 million is what we estimate. The last time we did this was about 2018 and we were looking at about 3 million. But, you know, obviously year over year expenses increase, more people are spending more money as we're post COVID. So looking at about 5 million average, depending, some are more, some are less, but it's people going to the hotels. First and foremost, it's going to our attractions. It's going to the Third Street Market Hall and Carnivore and all the restaurants around the area. You know, people come and they want to experience a game of this caliber. And then it's our job to make sure that they stay here.
15: So as you mentioned, it's not just the restaurants that are seeing more traffic. These out-of-town visitors need to stay somewhere. What do you see in hotel occupancy in these home games?
16: You know, it really varies, obviously, by who they're playing, you know, who's coming in, but they definitely see a big surge on game nights or even the night before. So, you know, we'll continue to kind of watch that over this season. You know, our numbers are based off of 2025 and the series versus the Cubs. We know that the Cubs travel very well because you get everybody from Northern Illinois. But I have a feeling with this rematch with the Dodgers, I think we're going to see as much, if not more, surge in the occupancy.
15: Does the money coming in for these games, do they concentrate in certain parts of the city or does it spread out?
16: It definitely spreads out because our downtown is constantly vibrant and full of business. So we've got to, obviously, we've got our base business that's occurring throughout. And then when the hotels can't fit any more of their leisure guests that are coming here for a game, then we see a lot of that get pushed out and cause compression throughout the whole county.
15: You know, we're seeing inflation, the high gas prices. It is a different economy this year. Will that impact, do you think, the amount of spending that you see in this playoff run?
16: I don't think so, because this is for some people, once-in-a-lifetime experience. So, you know, I think people have been waiting for this to watch. Mm-hmm. You know, last time they were in was 83. I was only probably about 4 years old or so. And so for me, I can only speak from my experience. This is just something I would spend that additional money that I may have planned on spending on something else in order to go and be a part of history. We watched it with the Bucks several years ago, and to now see it with the Brewers, as Omar said, this team is just fun to watch, and they just keep working so hard, and the way, the camaraderie, you watch it, I think they're a force to be reckoned with.
15: Oh, any lessons learned from the Bucks NBA championship in 2021? What, you know, lessons did the city learn from that that could be applied to this big moment in Milwaukee baseball?
16: I think we obviously, that was so unexpected and such a surprise. I think the city is a little bit more prepared this time around, and we know it's a real strong possibility to make it to the World Series. So I think we're going to see a lot more activation in the whole community, you know, people decorating their businesses in blue and gold, and we're adding on new window clings outside of our offices to support. So I think we're just going to see the whole community come behind it on an even grander scale. You know, with the Bucks, it was just coming out of COVID. It was a different experience. I think this is going to be even bigger and better.
15: Bigger and better. Okay, so in the possibility of a World Series and hosting, what would happen at Visit Milwaukee to prepare for an influx like that?
16: Well, we've already been seeing it, and Major League Baseball really prepares with all of the top performing teams. We've been called upon the last few years because the Brewers have been doing so well, and they really block their hotels in advance because they know it would be really hard for them to get the hotel rooms they need if they were to book them in such a short notice. So there's been a lot of preparation for the possibility of it. And then, you know, for us, anything else is just kind of icing on the cake. We're seeing more leads that are coming in for broadcasters, for corporations.
15: You're going to go with the flow.
16: Oh, absolutely. Well, and we are more than prepared.
15: Marissa, thank you for joining us.
16: Well, thank you for having me. Have a wonderful day.
15: You too. Marissa Werner there, Direct Sports Milwaukee, a division of Visit Milwaukee. We've been talking about the Brewers hosting the LA Dodgers on Sunday to open the National League Championship Series and how the postseason economic boost could affect city businesses. We previously spoke with Milwaukee restaurateur Omar Sheck.

0: Coming up on Wisconsin Today, national political figures are starting to throw their weight behind Wisconsin candidates in the midterm elections. The reporting team at Inside Wisconsin Politics has a breakdown of the endorsements and the messaging in the barrage of attack ads hitting airwaves. 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

0: It's Wisconsin Today. I'm Kate Archer Kent. Political junkies have been following the developments in the Wisconsin governor's race and midterms for months now. But for people just starting to pay attention, their first impressions of the candidates might be coming from the onslaught of ads airing on TVs, radios, and social media near you. Our reporters at Inside Wisconsin Politics interpret the messages the governor's candidates are hoping to gain traction with less than a month before the November 3rd election. And they look at how national figures are starting to throw their weight behind Wisconsin candidates. Joining the discussion are WPR Capitol Bureau Chief Sean Johnson, PBS Wisconsin Senior Political Reporter Zach Schultz, and WPR Political Reporter Rich Kramer.
1: So before we play these ads, I just wanted to ask you both how much these things matter in politics. I mean, we like to talk about how elections are decided by national mood, who's in the White House, candidates. We'd like to think issues sometimes. So what about these ads, Zach? How important are they to who wins and who loses?
2: Well, if they didn't matter, they wouldn't be spending hundreds of millions of dollars every single cycle, with this being the most important barometer out there. As much as people who pay attention to politics wish that wasn't the case and it was decided on issues or the quality of the actual candidate, that's usually not the case. And that's because when you have larger turnout, you have more people that don't pay attention every single day to headlines. They may not even have other news sources. And so ads are the number one way that, one, they get informed as to what their candidate of choice that they may lean towards thinks is most important, or becomes even aware that there's a campaign out there to begin with and that they should think about voting. So ads really serve a lot of purposes, and we can get into the psychology behind the ads when we start watching them, but they are important, they do matter, and as much as the people that watch this podcast probably hate them and want them to be done, and we hear that a lot as well, they work.
1: Rich, how about you? You've been covering politics and government for a few years now. How does what you see in these 30-second ads differ from kind of the slow wheels of government that you spend so much time covering?
3: Well, I would say the difference is kind of like the difference between an orange and a glass of Sunny Delight. You know, there's some juice in there, but not a whole lot. And what I mean by that is when you're following a bill move through the state legislature, it moves slowly, as you said. You get to see receipts. You get to see the bill. You get to look up who the lobbying groups are that are for it, against it. You get to see testimony and hear testimony from the lawmakers that are supporting these things or opposing them and why. So there's a lot of context that you get to help you understand the issue. With a campaign ad, what you get are these little tiny citations at the bottom of the screen that are hard to read. And if you take the time to pause the ad or are quick enough to jot them down and look it up, then you'll see it brings you to another campaign website or whatever, a news article, and then you look through. And a lot of times what it is there's a speck of truth in an ad, but it's usually exaggerated or just taken way out of context. So for people that do the work and look into those, it's not terribly different, but still more work to find out what the ad is actually getting at, other than how it's supposed to make a person feel, than when you're looking at the bill that moves slowly through the Capitol.
1: Okay, so those important grains of salt now established. Let's play recent ads from both candidates for governor. We're going to start with David Crowley's ad called Pledge.
4: I pledge!
5: Tom Tiffany swore his loyalty to Donald Trump. Voted with Trump 100% of the time, driving up the cost of gas, groceries, everything, and cut health care so billionaires could get a massive tax cut. Now those same billionaire MAGA donors are bankrolling Tiffany, giving him $24 million. And Tiffany, he said he'll cut their income tax to zero. It's true. Wisconsin's not for sale, but Tom Tiffany is, and it'll cost you.
1: All right, for our listening audience, we'll point out that the ad presents Tom Tiffany in a bolo tie, which I have noticed is a recurring theme this election cycle from Democrats. They seem to like to present him that way. You know, that trivial detail there aside, Zach, what stands out to you from that ad in terms of themes?
2: Well, 100% it's connecting Tiffany to Trump. Trump has the lowest ratings of any president in the modern era. They're as low as they've ever been right now. It is a weight around Tiffany when it comes to independents and even moderate Republicans. So any connection to Trump is what they're trying to bring up in the voters' minds to get them to think that way. And then emphasizing that billionaire connection we've been talking about on the podcast. He's been getting more than 90% of his money from just three billionaires with connections to the state, and trying to make sure, getting through that idea, even if it looks like he's got plenty of campaign cash, it's not because he's widely supported by a lot of people. It's only a handful of people. Those are the things they're trying to bring across. And tax the rich always plays well in elections. It doesn't play well in the Capitol when it comes time to actually pass budgets and legislate, kind of like what Rich was talking about with bills moving through. But theme-wise, that's something that always comes up in an election.
1: Rich, how about you? What stood out to you?
3: Well, a lot of the same things that Zach noticed. I mean, the first thing you see in here is President Donald Trump shouting. Then you hear about those billionaires that are funding the campaign. It almost seemed like the ad's more focused on Trump than it is on Tom Tiffany, which, again, given the climate and the polling, is not surprising. So the other thing that stuck out, of course, was zero taxes for billionaires. And they're talking about the income tax there, but someone might see that and think he's trying to get rid of all taxes for billionaires. What does that mean? You know, so it's an interesting ad.
1: And it sounds like that claim is based on something Tiffany said, that he was recorded talking about the goal being moving away from the income tax. Is that right?
3: Yeah, that's right. I looked up the website that's linked on that ad, and it's a site that's run by Crowley's campaign. I clicked on the link. It was a video. I should say it's a blank video, but audio from a Tiffany event. I want to say it was in September. That was posted by the Democratic Party of Wisconsin. So that was a tavern talk that Tom Tiffany's been doing around the state. And you can hear someone in the audience ask about, you know, are you going to get rid of the income tax? And Tiffany says, well, first we're going to, you know, we're going to freeze the 400-year property tax veto, we're going to repeal that, we're going to freeze property taxes. And then he says, in the future, we'll certainly try to work towards that. So the gist of it to me was that he did say it. He did say eventually that he supports eventually getting to 0% income tax, but he doesn't seem like he was planning to say it, that he was just answering a question from the crowd. The other thing I got to mention is that these sorts of, a lot of times when you hear audio from a campaign event, there's a good chance that it's coming from someone that was paid to be there tracking that candidate.
1: Yeah.
3: Everyone does it.
1: And I kind of like, whenever I see video or audio like that now, I get a little worried. Is this real? You know, it's because as we move into this world of AI, I just think about what it's going to be like in the 2030 race for governor.
2: Yeah, I went to one of Tom Tiffany's tavern talks. They allowed us in. We recorded it, and he does take questions from the audience. And so that will happen where someone asks an uncomfortable question that the candidate doesn't necessarily want to answer directly, and they pivot away. He got a number of those nights. I just recently went back and re-listened to the whole thing to see if I could pick up anything that I might have missed while I was there. And he was pretty deft at shifting away from what some of these people in the audience wanted him to answer and answering it in the way that he wanted to. So this kind of fits into that same pattern. Like, Republicans have talked at the state level about trying to either get to a flat tax for income tax or eliminate it altogether. It's never been a real serious paper proposal, but it's an idea that we've heard around the Capitol, not just Tom Tiffany, but Republicans in general.
1: Sure. Well, you know, speaking of video that was kind of taken from an event where the candidate was speaking and put into the 30-second ad context, we're going to look now at the Tom Tiffany ad. This is called David Crowley, I'm an Accomplice.
6: And when it comes down to the immigrants, I'm not an ally, I'm an accomplice. I'm going to be with you no matter what.
7: In Dane County, a repeat drunk driver and illegal immigrant killed two teenagers.
6: I'm an accomplice.
7: In Fond du Lac, an illegal tied up and blindfolded a 12-year-old girl to rape her.
6: I'm an accomplice.
7: In Milwaukee, a drunk illegal immigrant killed a Special Olympian on his way to church.
6: I'm an accomplice.
7: David Crowley stands with illegal immigrants, not you.
6: No matter what.
1: All right, Zach, same question. What stands out to you about that ad?
2: Well, we've heard Republicans hit on the illegal immigration tone for many election cycles in a row. Border security was one of Trump's big issues, illegal immigration. Obviously, 2 years ago in Milwaukee at the GOP convention, mass deportation now signs were handed out to everyone in the crowd, and they were enthusiastically waving them. And then as president, he's been part of this ICE enforcement that has taken out more than just immigrants that aren't here illegally, but also citizens or other people that are going through the process that aren't quite naturalized. They've been shifted out of the country. This is something that Republicans have emphasized. I recently rewatched on C-SPAN an old hearing that Tom Tiffany was a member of on Congress, where they had these quote unquote angel parents come in, people whose children have been killed by illegal immigrants in America. And he was trying to emphasize that. So this is a theme that he's played up repeatedly. As for David Crowley's comments, I believe he was talking in the concept of whether the county and administration would work with ICE on enforcement. And he wasn't saying illegal immigrants. He was talking about immigrants in general. It's a big, broad category. But when you pair them up together, this is what campaign commercials are designed to do, is to elicit a fear response in people. And if this is something that plays into what you are thinking already, then it's designed to make you think that David Crowley is going to be someone that you don't want to vote for.
1: Yeah, Rich, the ad there lists a few cases involving immigrants, and you've actually reported on at least one of those. I just wonder what actual link they have to Milwaukee County Executive David Crowley. I mean, in what way was he involved or not at all?
3: Yeah, not at all. So the example or the case that I wrote about was, it was a really sad situation. It was a wrong-way drunk driver. Teenagers from Minnesota were killed in Dane County. The person was here. The federal government said they're here illegally. And then there was a bit of a battle between the federal government and Dane County in terms of, well, they want the federal government wanted to deport this person. The sheriff said, no, they need to face justice. The DA said that. So there was that. It's ongoing. But yeah, I mean, he was county executive when that happened in Milwaukee on the other side of the state. So he didn't have anything to do with it. And that's what stuck out to me was the word accomplice. I saw some conservatives who really loved that ad, and some national people said, well, this is the most effective way to get that message across that they've seen. But people were sharing the definition of accomplice, which is like, knowingly and voluntarily helping someone commit a crime. That doesn't fit in this situation. You know, their argument has been that if you're soft on the border or on soft on illegal immigration, that you're essentially enabling people to come here and commit crimes. But to say that you tried to help them commit the crimes is a whole different ball of wax. So it's a really aggressive ad. It's getting a lot of praise from conservatives, and I've even heard at least one Democrat say it's a good ad, even though they think it's totally BS.
1: And one thing that I guess stuck out to me in that ad is just that the Tiffany campaign is unafraid of being repetitive there. We're just going to hit that same word over and over and over again. It's a bit jarring to watch and to listen to, but I guess they don't care. They would rather you be jarred into paying attention to it than just kind of let it go by. The video in this ad, Rich, I know we both looked it up. It came from a Crowley appearance when he was a primary candidate for governor, and his credentials as a liberal were being questioned, whether he was going to be tough enough on ICE. This was at an event that was similar to, one of those tavern talks. I don't know the specifics of this particular event, but he's talking to what feels like a friendly crowd. He posted it on his social media, so I know it exists. But, one of those where now that he doesn't have that primary campaign to worry about, that one in particular is kind of coming back to haunt him a bit. So just to kind of review here, we have David Crowley talking about high costs, cut to health care, Trump, Trump, Trump, Tom Tiffany's ad talking about immigration, immigration, immigration. Who's doing it right?
2: Well, who wins? We'll find out. I mean, last week we talked about the changes in Marquette polling on David Crowley's favorability, and we linked it, I think rightfully so, to the amount of money that Tom Tiffany has spent attacking him. Part of what Tiffany has to do to win this election is get Republicans who are not enthusiastic to vote, enthusiastic to vote. And part of the way to do that, the easiest way to do that, is to scare them into saying the other guy is so much worse. No matter what you think about me, and no matter what you may think about Trump, that guy is even worse. So that's why most of these negative ads are fear and anxiety inducing. That is the psychology behind them. They are not accidental in that way. They have been shaped and messaged by these national groups that are very effective, knowing how it plays in the minds of independent voters, moderate voters, low information voters, and that's who they're targeting.
1: I want to talk about some more visits coming to Wisconsin, more attention from national figures coming to Wisconsin here. We've had some news this week. President Barack Obama came out with an endorsement video for David Crowley. Not a shocker exactly, but whenever former President Obama speaks, people pay attention. Maryland Governor Wes Moore is going to campaign for David Crowley. And Speaker Mike Johnson was in Wisconsin to campaign for Derek Van Orden. So let's start with the governor's race there. Zach, what's the calculation for David Crowley with Barack Obama and Wes Moore?
2: Well, Barack Obama, specifically any Democrat's going to try and get that. He is in the elder statesman category. And any time a president is more than two terms removed from their time in office, their favorability ratings go up. People have a more nostalgic memory. Same thing happened to George W. Bush. He was one of the least liked presidents ever. But within two terms, he was looked at as, oh, he's a statesman now. Same thing with Obama. Wes Moore is an active governor. And it's not a surprise that there are two African-American elected officials coming to campaign for what would be the first African-American governor of Wisconsin, boosting turnout in liberal areas and in southeast Wisconsin. Those two could go a long way towards his credentials and revving up that turnout in the Democratic base.
1: Yeah, it's remarkable how little we talk about the sort of historic nature of David Crowley's candidacy, and he would be, if he won, the first black governor of Wisconsin ever. Rich, how about in the 3rd Congressional District, Derek Van Orden versus Rebecca Cook? Can Mike Johnson, Speaker of the House, move votes for Derek Van Orden in that race?
3: Well, I would assume Republicans think so. Otherwise, they wouldn't send him to the 3rd District. But I always wonder, how many people that aren't involved in politics or don't study it like we do know who the Speaker of the House is right now. But that said, Mike Johnson has gotten some big legislation through a tight majority in the House. He's got a lot of support from Republicans for doing that. So he's still a big name. And we got to also mention that almost the entire cabinet of President Donald Trump has been to Wisconsin. Trump has been to Wisconsin for Derek Van Orden and other Republicans, but they're all in on this race because it's so key for the GOP keeping its majority in the House.
2: And Sean, we should mention that Tom Tiffany has some big names coming in that I want your reaction to. Ted Nugent is going to be with him in Green Bay. Brett Favre is going to be with him in Waukesha. Did those move the needle for Tom Tiffany?
1: There are going to be a certain group of voters that pay attention to what Ted Nugent and Brett Favre have to say. And so in Wisconsin, when elections are won and lost by 1% routinely, I guess candidates go for everybody, right? And I bet you Ted Nugent and Brett Favre have campaigned together before, if I just had to guess. That's all the time we have for today. Our colleague Anya Van Wagtendonk will be back next week. This has been Inside Wisconsin Politics.
0: That was a roundtable discussion with WPR Capital Bureau Chief Sean Johnson, PBS Wisconsin Senior Political Reporter Zach Schultz, and WPR Political Reporter Rich Kramer. 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Coming up at UW River Falls, assistance dogs in training live in the dorms and become part of campus life alongside their student handlers. Meet a student trainer in the university's Falcon Fetch program.
8: Just knowing that all the hard work that I put into raising these dogs eventually pays off and gives somebody their independence just like means the world to me.
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14: 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To mark what would be his 80th birthday, there are events in and around Chicago. 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

0: Cardinals. The late Meg Jones was there that season working the stands. She shared this memory in 2018.
1: I can still picture the baseball soaring right toward me, rising into the dark sky and then descending into the bright white light of the illuminated stadium, a white orb of tightly stitched cowhide, yarn, and rubber that just a few seconds earlier had collided with a wooden bat swung by a Milwaukee Brewer. And less than 2 seconds earlier than that, it had been in the hand of a pitcher standing 60 feet, 6 inches away. It was 1982, and my Milwaukee Brewers were on fire. I didn't know it at the time, but they would go to the World Series and lose to the hated St. Louis Cardinals in 7 games. But at this particular moment, on a clear summer night, I was focused on making money at County Stadium. This is a tale about catching one of Gorman Thomas's 39 home runs. Well, almost catching a Thomas home run ball. That season, Gorman Thomas's 39 home runs was tops in the American League. I was at the ballpark every game because I worked as a vendor, roaming the stands and hawking whatever I had been assigned to sell that day. Hot dogs, Pepsi, peanuts, popcorn. I earned 17% commission on what I sold. The more I sold, the more I earned. So I was usually hustling through the stands, yelling the name of whatever I was selling and looking at the crowd to see if someone raised a hand. It's actually a great way to see a baseball game because during the lull in the action, and there's plenty of downtime in baseball games, I carried a tray of soda or a box of hot dogs, watched the crowd, and made money. And when I heard the crack of a bat and the noise of people standing up quickly, which sounds like trampling elephants, I put down my wares and watched someone make their home run trot. And when it got quiet again, I resumed commerce. On this particular night, I was selling peanuts, which I carried in a cardboard box. Gorman was at bat as I started the long walk underneath the stands out to the bleachers. At County Stadium, fans with bleacher tickets could not access the main grandstands, but vendors could walk out to the bleachers through a passageway under the stands along third base. It took about 5 minutes to walk to the bleachers, and as I walked, I could hear Gorman fouling off pitch after pitch. Just as I walked out of the passageway underneath the stands and past the large gate where the ground crew drove their equipment, I heard the familiar crack of a bat. I looked to my right, and in the gap between the bleachers and the grandstands, I could see a baseball coming right toward me, barreling over the gate. I could see the baseball as clear as if it happened yesterday. I thought, oh my gosh, I'm about to get a ball. It's practically got my name written right across it. The ball hit the pavement about 10 feet from me. No one was around. I took a few steps toward where it was bouncing high in the air, switching my box of peanuts from my right to my left hand so I could grab the baseball. Then I felt a rush of two bodies racing past me. Two guys had run from the bleachers, and they were sprinting after the ball. I felt a momentary pang of regret as I watched them go for the prize. Then I walked up to the bleachers and sold my peanuts. It took about 20 minutes to sell out, and as I walked back to the grandstand, I passed by a small first aid station where two people were standing. It was immediately clear that they had been fighting. Bloody hands, fat lips, scrapes on their faces, one guy was limping. As I walked past them, I realized I'd seen them before. They were the two knuckleheads who rushed past me after Gorman's home run ball. Now, I wish I could say I have a Gorman Thomas home run ball and a small round plastic case on my desk. I don't. All I have is this fun memory of a moment when I almost caught a homer.
0: The late Meg Jones there was an author and reporter with the Milwaukee Journal Sentinel. 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This is WPR News. You might hear occasional barks and sniffing sounds coming from the residence halls at UW River Falls. That's because assistance dogs in training recently moved in for the semester. The yellow Labrador retrievers are barely 2 years old, but they will go to class alongside their student handlers and experience all the usual sights and sounds of college life. The program is called Falcon Fetch. It stands for Fostering Education

0: through campus hosting. The university is giving students hands-on experience in raising and training future assistance dogs. Caitlin Wonke is a senior at UW-River Falls, majoring in animal science with a companion animal emphasis. This is her third year participating in the Falcon Fetch program. Caitlin, welcome to the program.
1: Thanks for having me on today.
0: And Abby Butler is an assistant professor of companion animal science at UW-River Falls. She directs its Falcon Fetch program. Abby, welcome.
2: Thanks for the invitation.
0: Abby, what is a typical day like on campus for an assistance dog in training?
2: Oh, the assistant dogs in training, their day is they are waking up and trying to wake up probably whoever is room they're living in, because they want to get up and go enjoy their day and get busy. So those students have a dog that lives in the dorm with them. And then that dog is going with one of those students. There's two handlers per dog to classes, to pick up food, doing all sorts of just the activities that happen on campus.
0: How do these dogs get ready for the day? I mean, I assume they do need some walks. They need a little bit of exercise, some meal time. How does that go?
2: So each student takes care of these dogs. So yes, they will take them out for their walk in the morning. There's kind of like work mode and non-work mode for these dogs. So if they're just going outside, you know, use the bathroom, kind of get woken up, they will not have their cape on. And that means that this is time for them to relax. And then once they, you know, they come back in, they'll get fed. And once they, like, they're leaving that dorm, and they're going to be going to any type of public space, they'll have that cape on. And that means that they are working. And what that means for these dogs is that their sole job is to focus on their handler. They're to ignore every other distraction in the whole entire world.
0: Caitlin, can you tell us about the dog you're training, what they're like, what their name is?
1: Yeah, of course. So this semester I have Norman, and he is a 2-year-old yellow lab, and he's definitely like the most goofiest dog I've ever had. He's kind of a little sensitive baby, you know, he definitely needs like lots of cuddles, and sometimes he honestly prefers more praise than food. So he's an odd lab. He's not food motivated. So he's definitely the most interesting dog I've hosted so far, but I think that just adds on to his personality.
0: Did you say his name is Norman?
1: Norman, yes. Oh. Very old man name.
0: I love that name.
1: Yeah, he acts like an old man too. So a goal of my semester is to remind him he's 2 years old. He's got a long life ahead of him. He doesn't need to act this like he's 10 years old.
0: And dorms are tight quarters. Does Norman have enough room to stretch out? What is your setup like?
1: Yeah, so I am thankful enough to have a single room. So he does have a lot more space than a traditional double room would have. So I have his, like, he's kind of got his side of the room and I kind of have mine. He has a giant, like, Costco dog bed in the center of my room. So he kind of takes up most of my room, and he has, like, plenty of room to, like, carry around toys in my room. But it is smaller. It's honestly like a shoebox. So we are lucky enough to have like an indoor play space right in our basement. So in the morning, if it's like maybe rainy outside, or if the dog just needs something right away in the morning, we can go right downstairs and play fetch or something, just to kind of get that physical exercise need taken care of right away.
0: Abby, how did the Falcon Fetch program get established at UW-River Falls?
2: So the Falcon Fetch program started before I came on. So it started in 2023. There was a veterinarian by the name of Dr. Chris Hergerader that reached out to Can-Do Canines and started the partnership. And then it's just been built upon every year.
0: And you're working with this Minnesota nonprofit, as you said, Can-Do Canines. It's providing these assistance dogs to people with disabilities free of charge. Why do they want college students training these dogs to be service animals?
2: So they feel like these dogs get a lot of attention. And there's some unique living situations for these dogs. They're living in tight quarters. Sometimes these assistance dogs will need to go, or service dogs will need to go live in an apartment type setting. And that's not typical who they have for handling these dogs. So it's just a unique setup.
0: A unique environment. Caitlin, what are some skills that you need to teach Norman this semester? What are you working on?
1: So one of our biggest things we're working on is some more of his home behaviors. He's great when he's working. He's great at do nothing. So our challenge this semester is home behaviors like kenneling skills. These dogs sometimes have to be kenneled maybe 4 to 6 hours on a typical day. College students, we definitely kennel them a lot less because they're more on the go with us. But Norman really struggles with me leaving the room for long durations. He starts whining and barking. So what we're working on is I'm meeting him in the middle and we're just starting to work on short durations. Maybe I leave the room for 5 minutes and reward him for being quiet. That's definitely one of our biggest struggles so far is because, you know, you do need to leave the room for sometimes longer periods of time. So just meeting him in the middle and like I work on, okay, I leave the room for 4 minutes, come back, reward for being quiet, leave the room for 2 minutes, come back, reward for being quiet. And I can keep working on his threshold and durations. And I'm so proud of him because we've been working really hard on it. And he's definitely been showing me more calm behaviors while being in the room, which has been a great improvement and definitely one of our ups this week.
0: And Falcon Fetch, Caitlin, has really been a part of your college experience. This is your third year. What has this program meant to college for you?
1: It has like been such a blessing to have during my college experience. It's given me a community of students to talk to. I've made some of like my best friends in this program. And just knowing that all the hard work that I put into raising these dogs eventually pays off and gives somebody their independence just like means the world to me. And it's like, it teaches me how much, like beyond dog training, how much consistency matters when training them. It's not about just teaching them a cue. It's about teaching them good habits, communicating clearly, and like making sure the dog is actually understanding what you're asking them. Hmm. So it's been so nice to just work with people, work with these dogs, and just like really help somebody out in their future independent life.
0: Abby, what changes do you notice in the students who are part of this program? How do the students grow?
2: So these students have a lot of responsibility and they have to take ownership of like that dog's well-being. And so a lot of our students that are companion animal, maybe a little bit, they tend to be more introverts. So I think it does force them to advocate for themselves, advocate for the dog. They definitely become a lot more confident in their dog handling skills. We work on interpersonal communication between people, reading dog body language. There's so much stuff that they learn that can't be taught in a classroom.
0: Caitlin, what is it like to say goodbye to the dog you're training at the end of the fall semester?
1: Definitely tears happen all the time, especially when you first get your very first assistance dog. I cried so much saying goodbye to Izzy, my first one. But it does get a lot easier as you get more and more dogs. Obviously, I don't like saying goodbye to them. It's like such a tough emotional thing to go through because they become like your own dog in the months that you have them. But it makes it easier to say goodbye when you know they're going to somebody who loves them and will need them. And they will just make a huge difference in someone's life.
0: You know, Abby, Yellow Lab Retrievers, they're notorious for having these insatiable appetites. I would imagine Can-Do Canines is providing the dog food for the program, but how do the students handle these dogs who have these type of appetites?
2: So they have to ration the dog's feeding with their treat ration. So there's a certain amount of food they get per day, and some of that is going in the bowl and some of that is going to the treat pouch. So they're very mindful so that we don't have dogs. Yes, that could be a major problem, right?
0: Caitlin, you know, dogs, they can sometimes munch on shoes and socks, maybe, I don't know, homework. How do you handle Norman's curiosity? And it sounds like Norman isn't that food motivated, but how do you handle that?
1: I definitely just try and make it an equal value reward for him. So like maybe he's never grabbed my shoes or anything before. He's such a good boy about that. But if he were to maybe grab my shoe or something, I'd try and give him something equal value to chew on. Like we get provided Nyla bones for the dogs. So I'd maybe just trade off with that and just put my shoes in a different place so it doesn't encourage him to do stuff like that. So it basically just knowing your dog and knowing where they're at and being able to provide them with what they need. So like just trading them for things that are more desirable to chew on.
0: Well, Abby and Caitlin, thank you so much for joining us. And Caitlin, give my best to Norman.
1: Oh, I will. He's been sleeping behind me this entire time.
0: Wow. Good boy. That is UW River Falls senior Caitlin Wonke, who is in her third year participating in the Falcon Fetch program, training an adorable hab named Norman, and Abby Butler, an assistant professor of companion animal science at UW River Falls. She directs its Falcon Fetch program that gives students hands-on experience helping to raise and train future assistance dogs.

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I'm Kate Archer-Kent. 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
4: From WHYY in Philadelphia, this is Fresh Air. I'm David Bean Cooley. Today, we celebrate the late singer-songwriter John Prine, who would have turned 80 this weekend. He died 6 years ago of complications from COVID-19. John Prine never had a hit record, but was known for his evocative songs, often recorded by others, including Hello in There and Angel from Montgomery. We'll listen back to Terry's interview with John Prine from 2018 when he had released his final studio album, Tree of Forgiveness. It was his first album after his voice had been changed by cancer.
5: Yeah, it dropped down lower and it feels friendlier to me, so I can actually sit in the studio and listen to my singing play back before I run the other way.
4: And Justin Chang reviews the new film, Fjord, starring Sebastian Stan. 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
6: Live from NPR News in Washington, I'm Ryland Barton. People on the Gulf Coast are being urged to take shelter as Hurricane Isaias barrels ahead. It's the first hurricane of an unusually quiet Atlantic season. NPR's Sergio Martinez Beltran's in Pensacola, Florida.
7: Conditions in the Florida Panhandle have quickly deteriorated. The wind has picked up. The rain is becoming more intense. In this area, state officials have said they're hoping that it will weaken by the time it hits the shore. Governor DeSantis said the state has prepared to respond to it as a major hurricane. Sergio Martinez Beltran, NPR News, Pensacola, Florida.
6: Ukraine's President Volodymyr Zelensky says the White House's decision to lift sanctions on Russian diesel will only prolong the war. NPR's Joanna Kakissis reports that President Trump announced the deal after speaking with Russian President Vladimir Putin.
8: Trump's decision to lift sanctions on Russian diesel is the White House's latest attempt to lower fuel prices, which have risen sharply since the U.S. war on Iran. In a voice message to reporters, Zelensky slams Trump's decision as weak and says Russia will make billions. That means more money for this war, more money to inflict suffering on us, he said. It only feeds Putin and gives him the ability to keep fighting. Ukraine's negotiating team is in Florida trying to restart peace talks. Zelensky says the team is being used as, quote, a smokescreen. Joanna Kakissis, NPR News, Kyiv.
6: Senior ICE official Marcos Charles says federal officers shot and wounded a Dominican man in New York yesterday because they believed their lives were in danger. ICE officers shot 28-year-old Oscar Belgal in the neck while he was driving with his 5-year-old son. DHS says the officers didn't see the child. Vice President J.D. Vance expressed doubts today about the Pentagon's plan to live stream the firing squad execution of Fort Hood shooter Nidal Malik Hassan.
9: I hope that people don't forget that this is a guy who brutally murdered a lot of innocent people. Now that said, I mean, look, if it's ultimately live streamed, I'm not going to be watching it.
6: Hassan killed 13 people and injured 32 others during a mass shooting at Fort Hood Army Base in Texas. The U.S. has not conducted a public execution since the 1930s. Public executions are rare globally. Only Iran and Afghanistan carried out public executions last year. Families headed by someone aged 75 or older are now America's wealthiest, while the youngest families saw their wealth decline in the past 3 years. That's according to the Federal Reserve's Survey of Consumer Finances. It underscores how robust stock market gains have made wealthier American families even richer since the survey conducted every 3 years was last completed in 2022. This is NPR News. Authorities in the United Arab Emirates say the Fly Dubai co-pilot attacked the captain of a flight to Tel Aviv last month, intending to crash the plane into Israel's main airport terminal. The UAE's top prosecutor says the Omani national aimed to cause maximum casualties, drawing inspiration from the September 11th attacks. The co-pilot confessed to acting alone. President Trump has announced a $100 million program to support individuals who pursue PhDs in STEM research. NPR's Alyssa Nadworny reports this new push comes as the administration has created a lot of uncertainty around scientific research.
10: The White House says it is ushering in, quote, a golden age of science research. That includes a shift away from federal funding and toward private industry investment. But Noam Ross, a scientist who co-founded Grant Witness, an organization that tracks federal grant funding, sees it differently.
11: I am always enthusiastic about more investment into science, but you could think of this as someone planting a tree somewhere where they just burned down a forest, right?
10: In the last 2 years, the Trump administration has canceled or paused more than $11 billion in federal research money to universities. Labs shut down, projects halted, researchers let go. And that's fed into a feeling that U.S. scientific research is falling behind countries like China. Alyssa Nadworny, NPR News.
6: The Draconid meteor shower peaks tonight. It comes as Earth barrels through the debris stream left by a comet. Unlike most meteor showers, the Draconids are best viewed in the evening just a few hours after sunset. I'm Ryland Barton. This is NPR News from Washington.
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4: This is Fresh Air. I'm David Biancooley.

Singer-songwriter John Prine isn't around to celebrate what would have been his 80th birthday tomorrow. He died 6 years ago of complications from COVID-19. But it's being celebrated in a big way anyway, by family and friends, in a 5-day series of events in and around Chicago that have begun already, held in support of the family's Hello in There Foundation. Last night, a tribute concert was held, hosted by John C. Reilly, featuring the songs of John Prine as sung by Steve Earle, Margot Price, and others. Documentary showings and other events continue this weekend, and today we'll add our own voice to the mix by honoring John Prine's music and legacy on today's Fresh Air. John Prine was born in 1946 in Maywood, Illinois. After a stint in the Army in West Germany, he settled in the Chicago suburbs in the late 1960s, attending folk music classes while working as a mailman. He wrote his first songs while delivering the mail, and eventually appeared at an open mic night at the Fifth Peg, a local folk club, to sing some of them. That led to more performances and a summertime weekend gig. At one of those shows, an audience member who caught his act was a local film critic who had gotten his reviewing job at the Chicago Sun-Times a few years earlier. His name was Roger Ebert, and the story he wrote in 1970, John Prine's first review in print, captured the artist perfectly and helped him draw larger audiences. Ebert wrote, "He appears on stage with such modesty, he almost seems to be backing into the spotlight." But Ebert added that Prine's music and lyrics were quite special. "Prine's songs are all original, and he only sings his own," Ebert said, adding that he's closer to Hank Williams than to Roger Williams, closer to Dylan than to Oakes. Ebert noted Prine's ability in his lyrics to sketch a character in just a few words, and singled out with praise some of the very songs that would appear on Prine's first album the next year, becoming instant classics. "Hello in There," "Angel from Montgomery," and "Sam Stone," the story of a Korean War veteran who returns home with a Purple Heart, shrapnel in his knee, and a morphine addiction.

Roger Ebert wasn't the only one to note the exceptional talents of John Prine. Fellow singers and songwriters paid particular attention. Kris Kristofferson, after seeing one performance, championed Prine and helped him get his recording contract. Johnny Cash praised him early and often, as did Bob Dylan. And a year after John Prine's first album was released, Bette Midler took one of the songs on it and showcased it on her own breakout first album, The Divine Miss M. The song she championed was an ode to old people, one of the songs Ebert had loved so much. Hello in there.

After that exposure, John Prine attained even more notice and performed and recorded music the rest of his life. 18 studio albums in all, 5 live albums, and countless concert appearances, where fellow musicians continued to seek him out and perform alongside him. Performers such as Bonnie Raitt, who once joined Prine on stage to turn his solo recording, Angel from Montgomery, into a very memorable duet.

0: Over the years, John Prine clearly lost the onstage shyness Roger Ebert had witnessed in the 23-year-old neophyte performer. By the time he was introducing such comic compositions as The Other Side of Town in his concerts, his setup was as funny and as self-assured as the song itself.
1: This is a song about a man who's developed a special ability over a number of years. He's able to travel in his mind, particularly when his wife just goes on just a little bit too long about something that he hasn't done. I read about this guy.

0: way there.
1: John Prine released his final studio album, The Tree of Forgiveness, in 2018, after surviving a bout with cancer. He won 4 Grammy Awards over his 5-decade career. In 2020, the Grammys honored him with its Lifetime Achievement Award. John Prine died that year after contracting COVID-19. But in his final album, he offered some last words on the subject in a typically sly song called When I Get to Heaven.
2: When I get to heaven, I'm going to shake God's hand, thank him for more blessings than one man can stand. Then I'm going to get a guitar and start a rock and roll band. Check into a swell hotel. Ain't the afterlife grand? And then I'm going to get a car.

0: Terry Gross spoke to John Prine in 2018, just after the release of that final album. After a quick break, we'll hear excerpts from that interview. This is Fresh Air.
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0: This is Fresh Air. Today we're celebrating John Prine. The late singer, songwriter, and guitarist would have turned 80 this weekend. He died of complications from COVID-19 in 2020. Terry interviewed Prine in 2018 after he recorded his final album, The Tree of Forgiveness. They started with the song Summer's End, co-written by Pat McLaughlin. Brandi Carlile sings backup vocals.

0: That's John Prine from his new album, The Tree of Forgiveness. John Prine, welcome to Fresh Air. It is a pleasure to have you here. Is there a story behind that song?
1: Well, the big story behind that particular song, Summer's End, first of all, it's my favorite track from The Tree of Forgiveness. You know, it just came out so pretty. A good buddy of mine, Pat McLaughlin, and I wrote that song. And we've been writing together. We've been friends longer than this, but we've been writing together since my Missing Years record in 91. And it's just uncanny the way we write together. I mean, we can finish each other's sentences, you know. I'll just throw an image at him and he comes back with one. And we don't really decide what the subject is that we're writing about. We just kind of go with whatever sounds good and feels good to both of us. And the fact that that song ended, like, that's how we approached it, and it ended up as pretty as it did, and as lonesome and many other things, was a surprise to me, because we were literally going, like, it was like ping pong. We were going back and forth with each line in the song.
0: What about the melody?
1: The melody is just another simple John Prine patented melody. I mean, all I'm trying to do is play a freight train, I think. I just pick up that's how I learned to finger pick. Was I learned how to finger pick playing, trying to pick like Elizabeth Cotton and Mississippi John Hurt. So much so that I used to put myself, when I was 14 years old, I'd sit in the closet in the dark in case I ever went blind to see if I could play.
0: Wow, that's pretty strange.
1: You're telling me.
0: So can you do it? I mean, do you ever have to look down at your fingers when you're playing?
1: I can't. My belly's too big.
0: Ha!
1: I can't see. I can't see my hands. Good thing I practiced in the dark.
0: You've been through a lot in the past few years. You've had neck cancer and lung cancer. Can we talk about how you were able to get back into shape to be able to perform and tour? I mean, the neck surgery severed nerves in your tongue. It damaged salivary glands. Did you have to learn to sing or speak again?
1: I had to do some. They gave me a speech therapist. That was part of the therapy when I was just getting over the initial surgery, the neck surgery. It was a pretty big surgery. It was my first really big surgery, and it was a big one. And I didn't realize I had any slur in my speech whatsoever, but it killed some of the nerves in your tongue, and it kind of made you have, I guess they would call it like lazy, you know, where your tongue would just go to one side naturally, and you'd slur some of your words. So I did some speech therapy, but I told when I was going in for that surgery, I had talked to the surgeon and the radiologist, and they had to do a lot of radiation on my throat, right across my vocal cords. And the radiologist was explaining to me he was going to make a shield for my vocal cords. And I said, have you ever heard me sing? I said, if you leave me with something, if I can make a noise, I said, I'll come out with a voice on the other end, you know. And the surgeon told me my golf swing would improve after surgery. And I said, I hate golf. So at least they left me with a voice to sing. I think it improved my voice, if anything. I had always had a hard time listening to my singing before my surgery.
0: So you got a new voice, and you feel different about it?
1: Yeah, it dropped down lower, and it feels friendlier to me. So I can actually sit in the studio and listen to my singing played back before I run the other way.
0: That's really surprising, I think. Do you feel like your voice sounds more lived in than it did before? I've heard singers complain that they've been through so much and you don't hear it in their voice. You know, that they feel you don't hear it, that their voice doesn't sound as troubled as they feel or as worn as they feel or as experienced as they feel.
1: Well, with me, my early recordings, I had a difficult time listening back to them because I was so nervous. I was kind of thrown into, I didn't expect to do this for a living, to be a recording artist. I was just playing music for the fun of it and writing songs that was kind of my escape, you know, from the humdrum of the world. And everything happened so fast for me that I became a recording artist before I knew it. And I just, when I would listen to my old records, I'd just hear this young, extremely nervous fella that made me want to run out of the room, you know, rather than listen to what he had to say.
0: Hmm. So, you know, in addition to the neck surgery that you had for cancer, a few years later you had lung cancer and you had an operation on one of your lungs. So what was it like to learn how to be able to get enough breath to support your singing?
1: Well, I had a friend who was a trainer, you know. He individually trained people for either weight loss and stuff like that. We were friends. We just liked to get together and BS, you know. And he, when I told him I had to get the surgery, he volunteered to come to our house and help me get back in shape to get on the road. He had me running up and down our staircase 3 times. Then he'd put a guitar around my neck, and I'd sing 3 songs without taking a breath. You know, and this is all after losing half a lung. And that, I didn't know I could train like that. My wife didn't either, you know, because I hadn't previously put that much into training before.
0: I like that, because it's tailored to who you are and what you do, as opposed to giving you, you know, just the standard exercises.
1: Exactly. I'm no good with that. If somebody tells me to work or exercise, I go the other way. I'll come up with an excuse.
0: So one more thing about the surgeries. I know you knew Roger Ebert, and he gave a boost to your career really early on, before anybody knew you. He gave you a great review when you were just performing in Chicago before you'd recorded. And I don't know if you remain close, but he had cancer and he had jaw surgery that basically left him unable to speak. I was wondering if you communicated with him at all about your surgery. I think he would have still been alive.
1: Well, after Roger initially got, you know, sick, I had played a show and him and his wife came to it. And this was after my surgery. It was when I was out touring Behind the Missing Years. And we got to talk a little bit, but obviously it was a social situation, you know. It was more like we looked at each other like we're members of the club, you know, both having been through our surgeries.
0: Yeah.
1: Him even more so. He was really, at the particular time that he wrote a review on me, I was a mailman still. And I was just singing this one night a week in the Chicago club, the Fifth Peg on West Armitage. And Roger had walked out on a movie that he was supposed to review for the next day. This was a Thursday night, and Friday was the big day for the entertainment section in Chicago Sun-Times. And Roger's reviews, he always got his own page, the back page of the entertainment section. And he, instead of reviewing the movie, he said he walked into this pub to get a beer because the popcorn was too salty in the movie theater. And somebody told him to go in the back room and listen to this kid. I was the kid. And he wrote a full page on singing mailman delivers the message. I think it was the headline.
0: That's great.
1: And I never had an empty seat after that. Wow. And I was still, like I say, I was still making my living as a mailman. And I was singing after that 3 nights a week and 2 shows a night. And there was a line outside. And things just got better from then on.
0: This would have been about what, 1969?
1: Late 1970.
0: Okay.
1: Early 71 is when I got my record contract. And mm-hmm. I had a record come out by August of 71. Things happened really fast.
2: John Prine speaking with Terry Gross in 2018. We'll hear more of his interview with Terry after a break. I'm David Bianculli, and this is Fresh Air.

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1: This is Fresh Air. I'm TV critic David Biancooley. Today, we're celebrating the life and music of John Prine on the eve of what would have been his 80th birthday. Prine died of complications from COVID-19 in 2020. He was an inspiration to his peers, including Bob Dylan, and to a younger generation of musicians, among them Phoebe Bridgers and Jason Isbell. In 2016, he was honored by the writers' organization PEN for Lyrics of Literary Excellence. Let's get back to Terry's 2018 conversation with John Prine. He had just released his final album, The Tree of Forgiveness.
2: So let's talk about your background. You grew up in Maywood, Illinois. Was that like a small town outside of Chicago?
3: Yeah, it's an old suburb, you know, almost old as the city itself. It was right next to the suburb Oak Park where Hemingway is from. And there was a stark difference between Maywood and Oak Park. Maywood was like full of minorities, you know. My mother and father came up from Kentucky and settled in Maywood because it was a they had the American Can Company there. My dad got a job there in the 30s and helped organize the Steelworkers Union.
2: So was your father from Paradise, West Kentucky?
3: He was actually born down the road in Mercer, Kentucky, but he ended up over in Paradise because his father was a carpenter and he'd work like a... He'd stay 3 months in a town, rent a house, and when the job was done, he'd pull his family up and moved to the next town. My dad went to something like 11 different elementary schools and many different high schools, too, because his father moved around so much. But when he would get jobs, when my grandfather would get a job and didn't want to uproot my father would end up in Paradise with all of his cousins from the Smith side of the family. My mother was born and raised in Paradise.
2: So you have a pretty famous song called Paradise.
3: Right.
2: That's about Paradise, Kentucky, and how beautiful it is and how the main character in your song wants to go back there, but his father tells him that it's basically too late because it's been hauled away by the coal trains. Did you see that happen to Paradise?
3: I was in the Army, and my dad sent me a newspaper clipping because he knew how much I liked Paradise when we would go there. In my childhood, we would go there as often as we could to see my mother's sisters and my dad's family. And so he sent me this clipping and said, "That's it, Paradise is gone." You know, they bought up the town, tore the town down, and strip mined the whole area. Well, and so I wrote the song probably just after I got out of the Army. I wrote it for my dad. I realized that years later that I just wanted my dad to... I put him in the song so he would know I was a country songwriter. He was a huge country music fan, and I used to sing Hank Williams Sr. stuff for him and Ernest Tubb and Roy Cuff. I put on a little show for him when I first learned to play guitar.
2: So let's hear Paradise, and this is from your 1971 debut album, John Prine.

0: So that's John Prine's famous song Paradise from his 1971 debut album called John Prine. So you grew up with a lot of country music because of your father. It sounds like you turned toward it as opposed to rebelling against it.
1: Oh, yeah. I grew up with rock and roll, but when I learned how to play the guitar, it was from my oldest brother, Dave. Dave is 10 years older than me, and he taught himself how to play fiddle and mandolin and guitar and banjo. And so he came from an old-timey country music thing. And also he was big into the folk boom of the early 60s. And so when he taught me to play guitar, that's the kind of music I learned to play, because that's what he taught me. He gave me a Carter Family record, and I learned all those songs. And not too long after that, I started writing when I was 14. And my melodies always came out like old-timey country stuff.
0: Mm-hmm.
1: And at the same time, I was trying to please my dad. I wanted to sing some of his favorite songs that he listened to the radio on. And so I learned an entire Hank Williams Sr., an album, a live record with all the stage patter in between. And I used to repeat the patter in between the songs. You know, I did everything but skip when the record was skipped. I learned it, you know, verbatim.
0: Your father died when he was 55. He had a massive heart attack on the front porch of your home. How old were you when that happened?
1: I was 24, and my first record was a month away from being released.
0: Oh, so he never heard it?
1: No, I borrowed a tape recorder from another family, and I had a quarter-inch tape, and I took it to the house, and I played that record for him. And the last song on the record was Paradise. So when that song came on, he got up and walked into the dining room. It was dark in there. And he sat in the dining room while Paradise played. And he came back in the room afterwards, and I asked him how come he left the room when I called it his song, because he knew it was his story. And he said he wanted to pretend it was on the jukebox. But I think he just didn't want to see me, see him with tears in his eyes. It wasn't like he was in a sick man, like in the hospital or anything. He had a massive heart attack sitting out on the front porch watching the cars go by.
2: 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We'll hear more after a break. This is Fresh Air.
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2: This is Fresh Air. Today, we're remembering the late singer-songwriter and guitarist John Prine. Tomorrow would be his 80th birthday. He died in 2020 from complications of COVID-19. Let's get back to the 2018 interview Terry recorded with him after the release of his final album, The Tree of Forgiveness.
0: So when you returned from being in the military and serving in West Germany, you moved to Chicago. You moved from a suburb outside of Chicago to Chicago, and you became a mailman there. What neighborhoods did you deliver mail to?
1: Oh, no, I became a mailman in the suburbs.
0: Oh, it was in the suburbs. Oh.
1: Yeah, I never moved into Chicago. I stayed in the suburbs till I moved to Nashville.
0: Oh, I didn't realize that.
1: I was 10 miles directly from the lakefront. That's how close Maywood was to the edge of Chicago. We grew up on Madison Avenue, which is the dividing line between North Chicago and the North Side and the South Side. So we grew up going both Cubs and Sox games.
0: So did you still live with your parents when you came back from the military?
1: No, I got married while I was in the service. And I married an Italian-American girl. She was my high school girlfriend. And we lived in Melrose Park, the Italian community that bordered Maywood.
0: How long did the marriage last?
1: That one lasted... Yikes.
0: I like you were saying that one lasted.
1: Well, I've been married three times.
0: You're right. But
1: yeah, that was 13 years.
0: Mm-hmm. That's pretty long. So,
1: thanks. Congratulations.
0: Well, you've been married to your wife now for over 20 years.
1: Yeah, 23.
0: Yeah. So, was being a mailman a good job for somebody who was writing songs in their spare time?
1: It was great because there's really not much to do when you're a mailman. I mean, so maybe some mailmen make it into an actual job, but once you're out there on the same streets every day and you recognize the houses, you know you're on the right street, you just go out there and stick the mail in the mailbox. And in other words, I used to liken my mail route to a library with no books. It was like my imagination was free to roam the whole time I was on the mail route. I wrote a lot of my first record walking down the mail route.
0: Was that like maybe a good thing that your body was

0: So I want to close with another song from your new album. And I can't decide whether to play Boundless Love or I Have Met My Love Today. Do you want to choose one from those two?
1: Well, yeah, Boundless Love, I got an interesting story about.
0: Tell me.
1: I wrote that with three buddies of mine, David Ferguson, Dan Auerbach from Black Keys, and Pat McLaughlin, the fellow I mentioned earlier that we wrote for about 30 years now together. Anyway, the four of us thought it would be a good idea to get together and try and write some songs. I think specifically we were going to write them for Dan Auerbach's solo project. He's got two solo records out now. And we wrote six songs in 2 days. And I didn't think any of the songs were for me. I thought we were writing them for Dan. And one of the songs was the song Boundless Love. And Dan didn't record it when he went in to do his solo project. So I looked at it when I was trying to gather songs up for the Tree of Forgiveness. And I liked the song, except I didn't think it was enough of me in it, like John Prine in it. So I called up Dan and said, I'm going to John Prine this song up. And he said, what do you mean? And I said, well, instead of the word food, I'm going to put frying pork chops in. And I said, and I got the whole thing. I want to replace the whole second verse with my old heart is like a washing machine. It bounces around till my soul comes clean. So Dan laughed, and that's what I did, is I just John Prine the song up, and it came out really pretty. And now I consider it kind of my song for my wife, Fiona, Boundless Love.
0: Well, let's hear it. And John Prine, it's been a great pleasure to talk with you. Thank you so much.
1: Thank you, Terry. I woke up this morning to a garbage trap. Looks like this old horseshoe's done run out of luck. If I came home, would you let me in? Fry me some pork chops and forgive my sin. Surround me with your boundless love.

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0: this love.
1: John Prine, speaking with Terry Gross, recorded in 2018. A new collection of John Prine's music is out today. It's called Found Dogs and includes alternate takes, acoustic solo performances, and 5 previously unreleased Prine originals. Let's close with the last song Prine ever recorded, which was released 2 months after his death in 2020. It's called I Remember Everything, and it was recorded in his living room.

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The way you turned and smiled on me.

0: like roses miss their dew.
1: That's John Prine singing I Remember Everything, written with his longtime friend and writing partner, Pat McLaughlin. Coming up, Justin Chang reviews the new film Fjord, starring Sebastian Stan and Renata Reinsvay. This is Fresh Air.
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1: This is Fresh Air. The new drama Fjord takes place in a small Norwegian town in which a recently arrived couple, played by Sebastian Stan and Renata Reinsvay, suddenly stands accused of abusing their children. The film, which won the top prize at this year's Cannes Film Festival, is the latest work from the Romanian director Cristian Mungiu, known for his acclaimed dramas like Graduation and 4 months, 3 weeks, and 2 days. Fjord opens in theaters this week. Our film critic, Justin Chang, has this review.
8: The gifted Romanian writer-director Cristian Mungiu makes tense, realist thrillers that lay bare his country's history of corruption and authoritarianism. In Beyond the Hills, he took aim at intolerance within the Romanian Orthodox Church. In his 2007 masterpiece, 4 months, 3 weeks, and 2 days, he laid bare the cruelties of the communist dictatorship in the late 1980s. That film won the Palme d'Or at Cannes and announced Mungiu as a major international talent. A few months ago, Mungiu won a second Palme d'Or for his new drama, Fjord, which in many ways marks something of a departure. It's his first movie shot outside Romania, but even in a fresh setting, his eye for institutional oppression and hypocrisy is as sharp as ever. Sebastian Stan and Renata Reinsve give superb performances as a married couple, Mihai and Lisbeth Gheorghiu, who have just moved from Romania to a small town nestled among the fjords and mountains of Norway. They have 5 children. The oldest is in high school, the youngest still in diapers. They're also strictly observant Christians. In this scene, which features mostly English and some Romanian dialogue, they're singing hymns at home with some church friends when they get a visit from a friendly neighbor, Mia, and her teenage daughter, Nora.

0: Nice to chin out.
1: Hello.
2: Hi.
1: Are we interrupting?
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1: Hello.
4: How are you?
1: We brought some gifts for the newcomers.
4: Oh, awesome.
5: Thank you very, very kind.
6: The townspeople are welcoming at first, and Munju uses wide shots and long takes to immerse us in this open, bustling community. But things get unfriendly fast for the Gyorgyus. One day, a school administrator notices that their eldest daughter, Elia, has bruises on her back, and overhears her and her brother talking about having been disciplined by their parents. A call is made to Child Protective Services, and with dizzying speed, the five Gyorgyu children, including the baby, are taken away from their parents and placed in foster care. The rest of the film follows Mihai and Lisbeth's efforts to get their kids back, pitting them against an unyielding Norwegian legal system. In the testimonies that emerge, we learn that one of their children had expressed anti-LGBTQ opinions in class. This raises the question of whether the Gyorgyus were targeted for abusing their children, which they vehemently deny, or for refusing to adopt the progressive, secular humanist values of their new home country. For all the acclaim and awards it's received, Fjord has proven remarkably divisive for a Munju movie. Although the story was inspired by a widely publicized case from 2015, involving a Romanian-Norwegian family that endured a similar ordeal, some critics have accused the film of reducing the European welfare state to a strawman villain, an overreaching government entity that denies parents due process. Others have claimed that such responses merely prove Munju's point about the intolerance of the left and how tribalism and racial and religious discrimination can arise even in ostensibly inclusive communities. For my part, I found Fjord to be a blatantly yet skillfully manipulative drama that craftily withholds as much information as it reveals. Munju traffics in ambiguity, sometimes to the point of coyness. The episodes of alleged physical abuse are strategically obscured or kept off screen. A plausible alternate explanation for Elia's bruises emerges, but it's never confirmed. Fascinatingly, the kids themselves never come right out and say whether they've been physically abused, and their silence on the matter feels dramatically evasive, but also, from a parent's perspective, eerily fitting. It's as if the film were saying that, with or without state interference, our children begin to become unknowable, drifting away from us the moment they're born. I thought a lot about my own kids while watching Fjord, and the outrage I'd feel if they were taken away from me. I also sifted through my complicated feelings about my own distant evangelical Christian upbringing. Stan and Reinsve's performances, full of tightly controlled sorrow and fury, make it easy to feel for Mihai and Lisbeth, and to believe that they're genuinely good, loving parents, whether or not you share the rigidity of their beliefs. And I suspect that, deep down, it's that rigidity that Munju takes the most issue with. It's no accident that the most sympathetic character here is that friendly neighbor, Mia, who turns out to be an attorney and agrees to represent the parents in court, noting at one point that she feels a moral obligation to defend the minority. Mia, for her part, isn't religious. Yet she's one of the few characters here who fully embraces the biblical commandment to love thy neighbor.
7: Justin Chang is a film critic for The New Yorker. He reviewed Fjord. On Monday's show, Mahershala Ali. In his new film, Your Mother, Your Mother, Your Mother, he plays a devout Muslim father of three who also is a professional killer, and suddenly is left to care for his children after his wife dies. Ali won Academy Awards for Moonlight and Green Book, becoming the first Muslim actor to win an acting Oscar. 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Fresh Air's executive producer is Sam Brigger. Our senior producer today is Teresa Madden. Our technical director and engineer is Audrey Bentham. Our interviews and reviews are produced and edited by Phyllis Myers, Roberta Shurrock, Anne-Marie Baldonado, Lauren Krenzel, Monique Nazareth, Thea Challoner, Susan Yakundi, Anna Bauman, and Nico Gonzalez-Whistler. 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Nesper. 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For Terry Gross and Tanya Mosley, I'm David Bianculli.

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5: Miley's gonna play the Super Bowl halftime show. But the Super Bowl halftime show isn't until Valentine's Day 2027. Started to cry. Even so, there's tons of speculation about the big game and the big game's halftime entertainment because that's just how big the NFL is. The last several Super Bowls are the most viewed television events in United States history. 9 of the 10 most watched television broadcasts last year were NFL games. The league is an unstoppable money-making machine that Forbes says is worth about $300 billion. So why is it investing in flag football, of all things? And why does it want you to play it? We're going to ask on Today Explained from Vox. Go Bills!
6: Live from NPR News in Washington, I'm Ryland Barton. Hurricane Isaias has made landfall as a Category 2 hurricane, packing 105-mile-an-hour winds. The National Hurricane Center says life-threatening storm surge and devastating winds are likely along the Florida Panhandle and Alabama coasts. President Trump has approved an emergency declaration for several counties in Alabama, as Troy Public Radio's Kyle Gassett reports.
7: Ahead of the storm, Alabama Governor Kay Ivey closed state offices and ordered tourists to evacuate counties near the Gulf Coast. She also urged Alabamians to stay weather aware.
8: We often hear in emergency management, hope for the best, prepare for the worst. That is the approach we need with this particular storm system.
7: Ivey also declared a state of emergency in 40 counties, including the state capital, Montgomery. The declaration also triggered Alabama's price gouging law, making it illegal for businesses to sharply raise prices on gasoline and other essential goods during the emergency. This comes as consumers are already paying more, on average, at the pump. For NPR News, I'm Kyle Gassett in Montgomery, Alabama.
6: The U.S. recently imposed new sanctions on the International Criminal Court designed to cut off the international body from U.S. technology and financial services. The action was an outgrowth of President Trump's long-held distaste for the court, a distaste NPR's Emily Fang reports Trump has asked for China's help in addressing.
9: Starting after meeting with China's Xi Jinping in Beijing this past spring, President Trump has repeatedly told the Chinese leader how much he dislikes the International Criminal Court and has said said the U.S. and China have a shared stance against the court, which Beijing is not a member of, and which the Trump administration has said baselessly issued arrest warrants for Israeli Prime Minister Benjamin Netanyahu and a former Israeli defense minister. Trump's raised these complaints about the ICC and possibilities for cooperation with China on the matter with China's Xi several times this year. That's according to three people familiar with these diplomatic discussions who are not authorized to speak publicly. Emily Fang, NPR News, Washington.
6: FBI Director Kash Patel says the Bureau has arrested another suspected member of the cyber criminal group Shiny Hunters that recently hacked an FBI computer system. NPR's Ryan Lucas has more.
10: The FBI director says in a statement that agents arrested the suspected Shiny Hunters co-conspirator earlier this week. He says the Bureau will continue to work closely with partners to disrupt the notorious cyber criminal group. No details on the suspect were immediately available. The Shiny Hunters hacked the FBI jobs portal last month and stole private personal data and work information on thousands of current and former FBI employees. The hack was an embarrassing episode for the Bureau and poses serious counterintelligence and safety risks. Ryan Lucas, NPR News, Washington.
6: Major U.S. stock indexes rose today. This is NPR News. Alaska pollock, the fish in most fish sticks, an imitation crab, is at the center of a political and cultural fight over industrial trawling in Alaska. The nets for Alaska's massive pollock fishery also catch salmon and other marine life. As salmon runs collapse across western Alaska, indigenous communities and smaller commercial fishers say they're bearing the costs. It's become a major issue in Alaska's Senate and governor races. Delta Airlines cut its annual profit forecast amid surging fuel costs. From member station WABE, Marlon Hyde reports the company expects to pay an extra $6 billion for fuel this year.
11: Delta Airlines reported September quarter revenue of $17.6 billion, up from the same period last year. That is all while spending more than 60% more on fuel. Federal data shows airlines have raised ticket prices by more than 20% compared to last year as companies have passed on rising fuel costs to customers. However, Delta CEO Ed Bastian says the higher prices have largely not deterred travelers.
12: Resilient demand and greater focus on profitability are enabling the industry to recover higher fuel costs more quickly.
11: Bastian expects demand to remain strong into next year when he hopes fuel will be cheaper. For NPR News, I'm Marlon Hyde in Atlanta.
6: The lightsaber used by Darth Vader in The Empire Strikes Back is set to be auctioned next month. The iconic prop is from the famous duel where Vader reveals he's Luke Skywalker's father. It's expected to fetch at least $1 million. I'm Ryland Barton. This is NPR News from Washington.
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16: Tuknin Nguyen covers sports for the Los Angeles Times, and we cut straight to the chase with her. What is up with the biggest league in American sports and its, what, watered-down version?
17: I mean, certainly the NFL is helping promote flag football.
18: The NFL is launching a professional flag football league for men and women.
19: Six flag football events were prominently featured at this year's Super Bowl. Games for men, a co-ed competition, and a high school girls showcase.
20: And welcome to the NFL Flag Football Championship.
17: And the NFL has a vested interest in the success of flag football because more people who are interested in flag football, at least the NFL is hoping, means more people will be interested in the NFL and tackle football as a whole.
21: Data shows that if you play the game, you are more likely to be a lifelong fan. So if young women are playing the game and they're getting that exposure early on, that's why they fell in love with it.
17: They're really promoting on a grassroots level more. So if you're an adult and you're just watching games on a Sunday, you might not see a lot of flag football. You might see a few commercials here and there.
22: If you talk to someone who's never watched flag football, you show them a game, they're like, oh, wow, I didn't know that y'all could ball like that.
23: NFL Flag. Chase something.
17: But maybe if you're a parent or if you're a kid who's interested in playing football, there are a lot of teams in basically every market that sponsor flag football clinics.
0: The Las Vegas Raiders aren't just preparing for their own season. They're helping build a future of girls flag football.
1: This year's Inspire Flag Football All-Stars received official uniforms, headgear, and gloves from the Raiders.
15: There's so much work that the NFL's 32 clubs have been doing on the ground, in the communities, to grow flag football.
23: What I want people to know is we really are committed to the longevity of this sport. This is not a flash in the pan. This is something that we're really committed to supporting.
17: The NFL was really involved in the promotion and inclusion of flag football in the Olympics, so they were a big force in advocating to add flag football to the Olympics. So there's a lot of involvement of the NFL in the promotion of flag, but maybe some of it's a little bit more behind the scenes and not necessarily always in the forefront on a Sunday when you're tuning in to watch a game.
16: So, I mean, help people understand really what the NFL is after here, because it feels almost like if FIFA had been like kind of on the side promoting rugby the entire time during the World Cup, because these are two pretty distinct sports, right? Like, flag football does not really look like NFL football.
17: Well, no, not really. I mean, it kind of does. I think for the NFL, they honestly just see an opportunity to make a little extra money on the side. Does the NFL need more money? Probably not. They're doing fine on their own right now. But do they want more money? Yeah. Yeah. And so in that case, do they want flag football? Yes. So I think the NFL is looking at flag football as like, okay, maybe you don't like tackle football. Maybe you grew tired of it. Maybe it's too much for you, but we'll have a second option for you if you're interested, is kind of their plan and their hope that they'll kind of like surround us with football on every side.
16: When we talk about people getting tired of tackle football, I mean, there was this recent study that got published that said 1 in 4 NFL players have developed brain trauma, and the numbers might likely be higher. We just don't know yet because we don't find out until people die.
24: It's the force of the blow, and it's not even the frequency. It's the force of the blow that's really the predictor here.
25: The majority of these head impacts happen during practice, so by reducing contact, it can improve safety at all levels of football here.
16: Does that have something to do with people getting tired of tackle football? At least maybe playing it recreationally or signing their kids up?
17: I think that's been part of the forecasted kind of downturn of football.
26: What happens to the supply of future football players? We went through that 15 years ago.
27: Yeah.
26: There was a reduction in participation in youth football. But it's a supply of high quality, capable professional football players starts to diminish. That's when the NFL is going to have a problem.
17: I think people worry that maybe the sport is getting too violent, it's getting too scary, it's getting too dangerous to either watch or want your kids to play.
28: I'm thinking, guys, if I had a son who was playing at this age, thinking about it, I'd be terrified, Nate.
29: I am not letting my son play football. Period. He has no choice. He's not playing football.
17: And I'll tell you my bias. It's college football. I love it. It's my favorite sport. So last week I was watching college football for 14 straight hours.
16: Wow.
17: Just mind your business. Don't judge me. Don't judge me. But there were multiple players who are driven off the field in ambulances in one day. Like, this is a very violent and a very scary sport. And so maybe one day we decide that our appetite for that kind of thing is less. Maybe we've decided that it's getting too much. And I think flag football, because it's non-contact, maybe flag football is a little bit more of a palatable way to engage with this game. And I think the NFL is hoping that there's like a kind of secondary safety blanket if the forecasted downturn of tackle football comes. But again, like, we've been talking about, well, what if we get tired of the NFL for many years now? CTE and brain trauma to players has been around for many years now. The viewership of the NFL continues to climb every single week, every single season. The NFL is going to more countries. They're playing games on more days. People like tackle football and the NFL more than ever.
16: It feels like even the money that there is to be made here would be kind of marginal compared to what the NFL does regularly.
2: Sure. I mean, the NFL doesn't need flag football, but again, it wants flag football. And even if the money is marginal to, compared to what the NFL makes as a whole, if you have, let's say, a successful professional league, which the NFL is starting to put together, the league will have both professional men's and women's flag football. But if we're speaking specifically to a women's league of flag football, there's nothing else like it. And we've seen a lot of professional women's sports leagues pop up in the last few years and really have success in the last few years. And so if you're Roger Goodell and you're the commissioner of the NFL, and what if someone else starts that league before you and they get to make money off of it?
3: Mm.
2: Could you imagine how sick he would be? He would be so angry if he missed that opportunity. So I think the NFL sees an opportunity for growth here, and maybe it won't be as successful as the NFL, but 25% of what the NFL makes is still billions of dollars.
16: Is there any tension between the flag football players and the professional football players?
2: I don't think the NFL players look at flag football players as like huge competition. I mean, the NFL players are the kings of sports right now. It's the biggest league. They make the most money.
4: Patrick Mahomes has signed a deal with the Kansas City Chiefs, the first ever NFL deal worth over $500 million.
5: The NFL announcing new 11-year media distribution deals with all of its media partners. Sources tell me that this collective deal is worth more than $100 billion.
2: They're doing fine. I don't feel like they need to be intimidated by flag football players. I think when it comes to Olympic opportunity and if they want to play in the Olympics, there is, I wouldn't say necessarily tension, but there's definitely going to be some competition there.
7: At the end of the day, I feel like I'm better than Patrick Mahomes because of my IQ of the game. I know he's right now the best in the league. I know he's more accurate. I know he has all these intangibles. But when it comes to flag football, I feel like I know more than him.
8: Like, what if we hold like a combine?
4: Dude, I just think we have the NFL team play these guys, and whoever wins goes. Right. That's it. Right. If they're the best team, they should represent us. But 100%. I don't know anything about flag football. I feel really confident they're not the best.
2: Like, you still really have to earn your spot compared to these flag football players, at least in the United States. They are the best in the world on the men's side and the women's side, really. But the Team USA in flag football is doing just fine without tackle football players. And the anticipation, at least for the Olympics, is that they will be the heavy gold medal favorites, even if tackle football players don't play.
16: Is that a thing that's actually going to happen? Are NFL players going to play flag football in the 2028 Olympics?
2: Well, surely they're allowed to. The NFL announced about a year and a half ago that they would allow NFL players to try out for the team. And then it's just kind of up to the player individually. But the door is open for NFL players to compete in the Olympics if they want it, if they want to try out. First, you got to try out.
16: Has anyone had the bright idea yet to pit a bunch of existing NFL players against a bunch of existing flag football players to play either one of the games and see who does better?
2: We did watch a competition between USA flag football and NFL players, and the flag football players honestly dominated. They crushed them. Huh. They played flag football, and the way a flag football player moves his or her body through space is so unique.
9: Mm. Oh my gosh. The playing style, the speed, the athleticism that these guys have, like, the game is certainly very different, but it doesn't take away from the athletic ability that those guys have, from speed to burst to change of direction and understanding of the game. They do a fantastic job.
2: Like, if you watch them, they're like dipping their hips around.
10: You know, we were trying to probably play more NFL football and pass concepts, and, you know, things happen pretty quick out there, and those guys are super shifty. And just in terms of strategy, we're probably way behind.
2: Because if you're in the NFL, or if you're playing tackle football, you can like kind of juke.
3: Mm-hmm.
2: You juke in a certain way. But in flag football, how they try to keep their flags away from other people is they like dip their hips, they swivel their hips in a completely different way. So some of these moves that the flag football players were doing on these NFL players, just straight embarrassing. Like, there's like some comic book stuff. So if an NFL player wants to play in the Olympics, like, there's still going to be a huge learning curve for them.
16: You mentioned that this is really growing thanks to women. And it's interesting to think about the NFL wanting a stake in this, because the NFL doesn't have a rich history of, like, involving women in the league, right? Like, even if you watch a game today, it's like one in hundreds of people on the sidelines even are women, right?
2: I would say there might be kind of a misconception about the way women are involved in football, because the NFL, there have been surveys over the years about the demographic of NFL fans, and there have been studies showing that between 42-47% of NFL fans identify as women. So there are a lot of women watching football and a lot of women who are interested in football. But I think in terms of the new avenue, it's that there is now a way for women to get more involved in playing the sport itself. And you're right. If you watch the sideline, it's basically all men. As someone who has been on an NFL sideline, been in an NFL locker room, yeah, there's very, very few women in that space. But having something like flag football, where women can now play a version of this sport and understand it and get access to it in a way that wasn't traditionally there, I think that is opening up a new way for the NFL to kind of grow its fan base and also just like kind of grow the interest in the sport as a whole.
16: We're talking at the end of summer 2026, and flag football is growing exponentially. What do you think it looks like after summer 2028?
2: The NFL said it's going to be launching its professional league in 2027. So that would be a really big moment for its professional league to kind of jump off of what happens in the Olympics. It's hard to imagine what it could be, because I don't think many of us even imagined what flag football could be right now. Mm. You know, I could imagine a world, maybe not in 2028, but soon after 2028, where girls flag football is like a major NCAA Division I sport. I can imagine it be on television more. It's not going to just be like that weird backyard game that kids play because in the future they want to play tackle football. I think there will be legitimate dreams of people saying, I want to play flag

0: After halftime, we're going to hear from a flag football player who was into it way before it was cool.
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1: My name is Vanita Crouch, and I like to go by V.
2: That's really all V said when I asked her to introduce herself. She's too humble to flex, so I'll do it for her. V is the most decorated player in the history of women's flag football in the United States. People call her the Tom Brady of flag. She was the quarterback of the U.S. women's flag football team for about a decade. As QB, she won 3 gold medals at the Flag Football World Championships and 2 silvers at the World Games. We asked her what she says to people who think flag football isn't real football.
1: I would say to people who don't view flag football as real football, you know, my competitive side is like, line up, come check it out. Line up and come see how real it is.
3: First and goal to go. Crouch pumps, now unloads to the end zone, and it's caught for the touchdown.
4: Vanita has the ball. She's looking deep. She wants it all. She has it. She has it all. Touchdown.
1: I know it's taught in a way that, you know, as a PE teacher, I've taught flag football. I teach it in words that make it feel like we're playing a tag game. Tag, you're it. Don't get touched, right? And essentially, that's what flag football looks like. You're juking out a player. You don't want them to pull your flag. You don't even want them to touch you, essentially. And so I think there's that stigma of like, well, we've known flag football to be as like powder puff. And it's realistically what I want people to know about flag football is that it's the real deal. It's more than just a backyard game. It's elite. It's finesse. It's a special dance that we do different from tackle players. Tackle to me, I always say it's like hard, crump, hip-hop, breakdancing, like powerful in its dance performance. But I always say flag football is very like finesse. Just like a ballet, there's a smoothness to it. There's a creativity to it that's different. And I love both, so I'm not going to knock both. We just both dance differently. And then I challenge those who, like, don't take flag football seriously, like, line up, come see. Come really learn the arts and craft about it before you really want to make fun of us.
2: Okay. How did you get into it?
1: Google.
2: Really?
1: Yeah, no, for real. I grew up playing traditional sports in Texas. I did volleyball, basketball, soccer. I started to hyper-focus my energy towards trying to get a Division I scholarship, and I was really good at soccer and basketball, so I focused my energy there, got my full ride to play at SMU. Oh. And then afterwards, I was playing semi-pro, and I just kind of had an itch of wanting to try something new. I'd been doing basketball since I was in fourth grade. Got on Google with one of my teammates, found men's flag football in Rockwall 4-on-4, and said, why not?
2: Like, men's flag football?
1: Yeah, it was men's flag football. I didn't find it as a joke. I didn't find it as a tag game, but I found it as in, like, I'm athletic. I have eye-hand coordination. I'm quick with the little bursts like basketball players are. So I think I can give it a try. My brothers play football. I know the concept of football. But I will tell you, I didn't know the verbiage of football back then at all. I just knew touchdown.
2: So did you sign up for men's flag football?
1: 1,000%.
2: Tell me how that went.
1: Well, they had 4 men on the field, and my teammate and I and my brother's friend, we had 2 guys and 2 girls on. And there's a part about football for girls and women that when we play a game that we weren't used to playing or as welcome to playing, so to go out there and like pull a guy's flag or juke them and make him fall or miss your flag or score a touchdown, it gives you a different sense of empowerment. And I drank the flag football Kool-Aid, and I was all in after being just a little bit successful against men, and I wanted more. And so then I started playing like 9 leagues in 1 week.
2: Wow.
1: You know, Monday through Friday, 2 Saturday, 2 Sunday. Where there was football, I was there. I was there from the lights on to the lights off. Like, I just fell in love with this game. It was a new way to get like my competitive exercise, friendship, you know, desires out. And I don't know, I just sat there and studied the game, met a lot of people, and here we are today doing podcasts, you know?
2: How are you seeing attitudes around women playing football change in your day-to-day over the course of these 2 decades where you've kind of watched the sport grow in such exponential ways?
1: I would say in the beginning of my like flag football experience, the attitudes towards women playing football, you know, there was kind of like, what do you do? Oh, I have a flag football game tonight. It's kind of like, what? It's kind of like a giggle, like, okay, that's kind of like a a joke, right? Like that not taken serious. But I feel like that wave has kind of changed. Mm. And I feel like now when people ask, like, what do you do? What do you mean? And they'll be like, I'll be like, yeah, I play flag football for Team USA. Or, you know, I have a football game tonight. Like, regardless of the scale of it, I feel and hear and see a lot more like, whoa, that's cool. How do I sign up? How'd you find that? And so it's like, I think there's a visibility that's kind of like been created. And some people have an interest to kind of want to hop on board and play themselves and lace up themselves. And so I feel like there's a lot more positive energy about it and saying like, oh, wow, you're a girl playing in it. This is so cool.
2: Yeah.
1: And so it gives us a different type of confidence. It gives us a different type of empowerment. And so I think there's a fun, positive shift of attitude, both for the fan outside perspective and for the athlete's confidence and feeling empowered. 20 years from now, this is going to be a household sport. Instead of like Sunday football, college Saturday, Friday night lights, we're going to get one of these days of the week and it's going to be like, you know, flag football Friday. So the more we see these people, the more we want to be them. I always feel like representation matters. And so the more people see it, they feel like they can be it and that they believe in it. But when you don't see it, you don't know that your dreams are either limited or limitless. But now that we see it, it feels limitless.
2: Vanita Crouch, caller V, the Tom Brady of flag football, former PE teacher, current pro flag football ambassador for tomorrow's sports. Earlier, you heard from Tookney Nguyen from the LA Times. Heidi Mwagdi produced, Miranda Kennedy edited with help from Jolie Myers, Gabriel Dunatov, and Sarah Schweppe were our referees. And Bridger Dunnigan and David Tatisher were our sound guys, I guess. I'm Sean Ramos. From the rest of the team is Amina Al-Sadi, Abishai Artsy, Denise Guerra, Patrick Boyd, Danielle Hewitt, Kelly Wessinger, Ariana Spuru, Dustin DeSoto, Miles Bryan, Peter Balanon, Rosen, and Noel King. Breakmaster Cylinder would crush the halftime show. Today Explained is distributed by WNYC. 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
6: This is Chapter Day. I'm Jim Fleming, and I'm reading again from Coop, A Year of Poultry, Pigs, and Parenting by Michael Perry. It's published by Harper. It's the story of Mike's move to a small farm with his wife and young daughter, and now their new baby, and raising pigs and raising chickens. And it's the story of his looking back at his family. Chapter 13 of Coop by Mike Perry. Like the legendary bullet unheard, the worst bad news rarely gives warning, but rather drops on your head without so much as a shadow to announce it. Think of a feed bag filled with lead shot and allowed to achieve terminal velocity before the dead thump. The impact so echoless and mundane that, for one dumb moment, we fail to recognize the devastation for what it is. When the cell phone rang the first time, I did not hear it, because I was wandering around the home improvement store and had left the phone in the cluttered front seat of my car. When it rang the second time, I had just departed the lot and was merging to the frontage road. I fished it open, flipped it out, and put it to my ear. Annalise, her voice dreadfully calm. You need to go to the hospital. Jake had an accident. He's coming on the chopper. Over 20 years now, I have responded to emergencies in the instant, and for the first time ever, I went dead blank. I remember the car moving silently down the road while I tried to put the name in context. Jake? Jake? Tried to get a fix on the message, tried to know what to do. And then the familiar cold focus cleared my brain. I flipped the turn signal and turned right opposite of the way I'd been headed. My brother Jed knew he wanted to be a farmer from the time he was in diapers. He was still in them when he climbed aboard the Ferguson tractor and managed to punch the starter and get it lurching forward, although, thankfully, the key was off, so he didn't go far. When he was a preschooler, I built him a haymow in the doghouse and rigged a pulley system so he could pull up the miniature hay bales that Dad made for him by hand-tripping the baler knotter. When he got older, my folks had a tough time getting Jed to maintain decent grades in school, not because he lacked the aptitude, but because he simply didn't see the need for any lessons not available on the farm. In high school, they homeschooled him for a while, mainly to prevent him languishing in a classroom. Mom taught him to make bread, how to cook and can, and how to patch his own jeans. Dad assigned him farm-based math problems and lined him up with a work-study job at the feed mill in Chetek. He pushed rail cars, unloaded feed, and learned some agribusiness. He returned to school for his senior year because he wanted to graduate with his friends. And then, as soon as the cap and gown were stowed, he began muscling out a living. By turns a farmer, a logger, an over-the-road trucker, and a laborer for any occasion, he supports his family doing whatever it takes, as long as it's honest and borderline legal. For a while, he did custom choring, milking cows and overseeing the operation for farmers who wanted to take a week off or needed temporary help. He was good at it. A couple of farmers came back to find milk production had actually gone up in their absence. Word got out. He got hired a lot. In the meantime, he was carving out his own living, running a joint milking operation with a friend for a while, doing custom field work, and always the logging and truck driving. He saved up and bought the neighboring farm and took to raising crops and young stock. Got some pigs. After a year of bachelorhood, he found a blonde country girl named Sarah and married her. They'd been married 7 weeks when Sarah was killed in a car accident. Jed answered the call as a member of the fire department and was first on the scene. He did as he was trained, but it wasn't enough. The darkness was unimaginable. But he emerged and married Leanne. She came to the marriage with Sienna, a beautiful 3-year-old girl. It was good to see the new little family at Popcorn Sunday nights, with Jed smiling again. In time, a baby came. Jake. Jakey, we called him. Sometimes Jaker. Jed will tell you that first year wasn't easy, that he second-guessed the whole idea of babies. But by that second year, Jake was toddling, and he became Jed's constant companion and mimic. When he picked up even the lightest object, he grunted comically, like Daddy did. When he took a swig off his bottle, he followed it with a breathy, overacted, "Ah!" just the way Daddy taught him. In my favorite photo of the boy, he's in the back of Jed's truck, surrounded by chainsaws, hard hats, a plastic tub of bar oil, scattered wrenches, and Jed's firefighting gear. His diaper is low-slung and dirt-scuffed, and his little hands are grease-lined as any mechanic's. He's hatching a grin, like he has come to know the whole wide world, and in the shadowed background, Jed is standing with the driver's door open, looking back at his boy, holding him steady in his gaze. I shot the photo on one of those cheapo disposable cameras. Somewhere along the line, the camera wound up under the seat of my car, and it was a year or so before I found it again, covered in lint and fluorescent orange Cheeto crumbs. We shot up the rest of the roll and sent it in, and when the pictures came back, there was Jakey. Only by that time, Jakey was gone. Jakey died, and there is no poetry in it. When Jed's wife died, I asked his permission before writing about it. This time, I can't even bring myself to broach the subject. The night is scalded on our souls, and I'm not going to tell much. Everyone tried so hard, beginning with Jed, who pulled Jakey from the farm pond just moments after the boy disappeared. There was still a heartbeat, and Jed and Leanne worked together to revive him. They're both members of the local fire department, and later they would say their training just kicked in. Soon they heard sirens, help coming the way it always has in rural settings, from friends and neighbors, suddenly turned rescuers. Then the ambulance came, and then the chopper. And when it lifted away with Jakey inside, the fire chief put Jed and Leanne in his truck and drove them the 45 miles to the hospital. I was waiting outside the emergency room when they arrived, and what I will remember forever is Leanne running to be with her little boy and the solid feel of my brother's muscles, even as he sagged in my arms. Everyone worked so hard. We were in the little room with Jake for a long, long time. We knew there was little chance, and at the end there was none. In the hallway, I saw firefighters, paramedics, nurses, the emergency room physician, everyone in tears. Mom and Dad had been traveling toward the middle of the state when they got the call, so we all gathered in the open air of the parking lot until they arrived, and Jed and Leanne got in the back of their car, and everyone went home. While I was driving to the hospital, Annalisa had called our neighbor Ginny to come and sit with Amy and Jane. Both of our vehicles were running on empty, so coming home from the hospital, we stopped for gas. While the pump ran, I was standing beside the car, feeling the absolute weariness grief brings. And when I looked up across the fuel island to Annalisa, our eyes met and I saw the very same weariness in her. There was something in that moment, on the concrete under the false light, the anonymous cars coming and going all around, but our eyes wordlessly speaking, that reminded me why I love her and how. In her weariness, I saw compassion. When we got back home, the children were asleep and Jenny was at the kitchen table. We told her Jake was gone, thanked her, and she left quietly. Her husband, Ed, the man who tilled our pig patch, had recently been diagnosed with cancer. She knows grief of her own. Upstairs, we looked in on Amy, wrapped in her sheets, and then I went to the crib and bent down, listening close in the dark until I heard the silken thread of breath, in and out, in and out. I wept then, my wife beside me. On visitation day, I drive to Fall Creek to buy pig feed, and then I drive into Eau Claire to buy dress shoes for Jed, as he has none of his own. Called yesterday and asked if he might borrow mine, and I said yes, but then I got to looking at them. I bought them some years back in a fit of stylishness, and they are square-toed, verging on floppy. Imagine a cross between a clown shoe and a pilgrim shoe. I won't put him through that. Instead, I buy him the plainest sort of black shoe I could find. Then I go back home and feed the pigs. Then we pack up the family and drive north. It's a long, long day. We stand together just beside the casket, and the line goes right out the door for hours. They arrive steadily. Relatives, neighbors, distant cousins flown in, fire department members in uniform, church people. I haven't seen some since Sunday meeting a year ago. And many faces I just plain don't recognize. There are a lot of old farmers who can't bear to look in the casket, and you see these sunburned old dogs approach my brother and break down weeping as they take his hand, or wrap him in their bearish arms. And maybe they're wearing big belt buckles or unmodest jeans or have their sparse hair brill-creamed in the styles of a 60 trucker. But it strikes me again how much we miss if we rely wholly on poets to parse the tender center of the human heart. At times like this, I am grateful I was not raised to be sleek. Behind us, pictures of Jakey project on the wall, dissolving one into another. And beside the casket are all his green tractors from Debbie and Roger, his John Deere blanket, the wooden biplane his Uncle John made for him by hand, because if it was possible Jake loved anything more than a green tractor, it was airplanes. "Oh," he'd say, at the first sound of an engine overhead. "What's that?" And then he'd stand stock still, watching until the engine faded and the plane was gone. He came by that innately, because he certainly wasn't pointed to it by the ground-bound farmers who raised him. At one point, John slips away, and I see him kneeling before the toys, carefully tipping the tractors over backward, one by one, until every single one is sitting nose in the air. Leanne remains at the casket, stroking Jackie's hair and greeting the mourners one by one. How thin and pale she looks, and yet she will not sit or turn away. A tall man leaves the line, approaching her with tears in his eyes, and I recognize him as her fire instructor. Just over 2 years ago, he marveled when Leanne completed her firefighter certificate test in full turnout gear, Jake riding in her belly. We stand there, brothers and sisters by blood and otherwise. Suzanne has come, and Donna and Jana, and Kathleen. Donna and her husband Grant have come to care for Jane, allowing Annalisa to be by my side. I reach for her hand much of the day. And, of course, there are young ones everywhere, clambering in the pews, running in and out, hollering happily as they play tag beneath the churchyard swings. That night, Jed and I are on his lawn talking quiet in a pair of canvas chairs, leaned way back to watch the sky.

Probably won't make it, but I want to try. I pocket it. Tell him I will do. We talk past midnight. Jake was a little roughneck, not at all retiring, but whenever they looked at the stars, Jed says, the boy spoke in a whisper. He'd point to the moon, Jed said, look up at me and whisper, Cookie! It's a short walk down the road to my father's farm, in the dark. Beneath the stars, I think of Jed and Jake hushed there in the yard, and I wonder, what does a child sense that he would address the universe in a whisper? I let myself in quietly, but my parents are both in their recliners downstairs, Dad dozing fitfully and Mom reading her Bible. I power up Dad's computer and unfold the eulogy. It's written in ballpoint, in a scraggly but readable hand, and the more I read, the more I realize there is little for me to do. I retype it anyway, stopping to bawl between the lines. But in the end, I alter maybe 4 words. There's humor. The story about Roger teaching Jake that one end of the cigarette is hot, and how Jake made chainsaw noises when he cut his food. The line about Jake and Jed spending their time either working, goofing off, or goofing off working. I recognize my brothers in that. There's more, but it's not mine to share. When I reach the part where he tells about Jakey whispering to the stars, I bawl again, and knowing Jed will never make it through, print an extra copy for the minister. And finally I climb the stairs to bed, to one of my childhood bedrooms, and stare straight up in the dark. I'm remembering that before Jane was born, I was talking to a friend about how it was when he went from one child to two. Love expands, he said, to fit the need. I'm wondering if grief can do the same. Jed reads the eulogy straight through. When he nears the part about the stars, tears are streaming down my face because I know what's coming, but he takes it absolutely and resolutely home. Then there is the terrible closing of the casket, and we leave the church. At the cemetery, little Sidrock says loudly, Jakey drowned, and now they're burying him. And you can feel the collective instinctive move to say, shush! But then the ebb on the heels of it is if we know it is a time when the truth should be left as it is. When the service is complete and we prepare to leave, John steps to the casket and draws flowers from the bouquet, handing them to the children as they file by. I carry the vision of his fingers, thick and grease-lined, passing the slender stems one by one to the tender hands reaching up toward the sun beating in the sky. When we left the church after Jake's funeral, we carried a big box of cards, and they've been coming in the mail daily ever since, so on a Sunday we all gather at the farm to write thank yous. Barbara, with her tax accountant's sense of organization, is in charge, and she has ranged around the kitchen table in stations to handle everything from slitting the envelopes to noting the contents to writing and stamping the notes in return. As each card makes its way through the system, we read it, often checking the return address to place the person. There are a lot of O's, as we recognize old familiar signatures. Well, other times it takes a group effort to match the name on the return address with a person. For all we would give if this day could be taken away, the net effect of all these envelopes circling is that the afternoon slides into a sustained conversation in consideration of all that is good in this world. And when the last stamp is affixed, Mom pulls out the pan and starts popping corn. 3 days later, I'm back at Jed's ripping out a fence line. Well, back when he heard I was scavenging steel posts, Jed told me he was going to be reconfiguring the field north of his house, and I could have the post if I'd help pull them. When he called last night to see if I could help today, we both knew it wasn't about the posts. I've got to be in Madison, 4 hours south of here, by evening, for purposes of researching yet another writing assignment, but I knew I had to do this first. We're working in the deep grass at the corner of the field. The hot weather's been holding pretty much unabated. 90 degrees again today, with humidity to match. The sweat is running off the bill of my cap, and my shirt is soaked through and streaked with rust from the posts, which have been in the ground for decades. We're working smart for once. Jed is in his skid steer, and I have a chain. I sling the chain around the post.

0: post, give it a couple of wraps, and then hold tension on one end while hooking the other over the skid steer bucket. You can crank and yank on posts like this all day and get nothing for your trouble but a sprung back, but the skid steer plucks them from the earth as easy as a straw from a malt. We move quickly from post to post, all along the edge of the 40. Soon as they clear the earth, I unwrap the chain and chunk them into bucket. We're working right out by the road, and at one point two of our longtime neighbors, Big Ed, who used to work at the feed mill, and Gerald, pull over on the shoulder, and we visit. Big Ed asks me about my pigs, and I tell him about our stash of bakery bread. "Oh, that's the best thing to feed pigs," he says. "Bread and with it."
1: "With it?"
0: "Yeah," says Big Ed, his eyes twinkling. "Bread and whatever comes with it." Talk is light, no mention of the trouble. But when Jed lost Sarah, these two men were always showing up, just now and then, at the right time. And when they drive off, it makes me feel better knowing they'll be circling in the long days ahead. We go back to pulling posts. At one point, we have to work around a telephone pole, and when I give it a wrap of chain and raise a quizzical eyebrow in Jed's direction, he tilts his head and grins. It is the blessing of dumb work done close to the earth, one gritty minute at a time. We move forward. When the last post is in the bucket, Jed says there are a few stacked out behind the shop, down where Big Mama the giant pig is living out her retirement. He'd rather not go down there, he says. First time he fed the pig after Jake died, he found Jake's little plastic grain scoop in the dirt. He figures that's where the boy went, down to give the pig some feed, like he loved to do. Only this time he wandered on. I go down there myself then, and while I'm digging the posts from the weeds, I'm thinking how, for Jed and Leanne, everything in sight has become a dreadful connotation. Months after my sister Raya died, Dad went to the basement for firewood, and looking up at the old defunct ductwork, he broke into tears, remembering how Raya used to sit beside the heat register upstairs, and they would call back and forth to each other. When I get back out to the yard, the pastor's arrived. All my usual reluctances are in place, but I've been watching this man, and he is doing good work. I shake his hand and leave, grateful, knowing my brother is about to sit down and take counsel. As I drive away, I turn on the radio and learn the stock market has fallen 300 points, and very clearly I think, whatever. The drive to Madison's long, and the hotel room, when I get there, seems a cube of unreality. Jane and I are back in the office. She has had a fine nap, and Annalisa has taken advantage of the time to make a grocery run. Jane sucks her thumb and beams at the ceiling, which is nothing but white texture. I get down before her, and we talk some. At first, she can't be troubled to unplug her thumb. She keeps her forefinger hooked over the bridge of her nose. But then she decides to talk, and her brow furrows, and her gaze grows earnest, and she works her lips. But after all that, it's still just gack and hack. Then she starts bicycling and making spinach faces, which means the storm is gathering and the square lip is not far behind. Hearing the van, I gather her up. "Let's go help Mom unload groceries," I say. And then I wonder when exactly it was I began calling my wife Mom. The day we buried Jake, the funeral procession was winding through the country to the cemetery when a biplane appeared in the sky. High enough that it looked like a gorgeous yellow toy, but low enough that you could see the shine and polish of the fuselage, and the blue star painted on the underside of each wing. The plane was moving right to left, and crossed the road directly above the fire truck, driving point. After proceeding a gracious distance, it rose slightly and banked a slow turn, then flattened out to cross again, this time left to right. And so it went. For the next 10 minutes and 8 miles, the line of cars moving sedately down the road, the biplane tacking gracefully windward and lee. When we arrived at the cemetery, the craft rose to circle in the distance. The engine noise receded to altitude. We were walking to the back of the black Suburban containing Jake's casket when Jed squinted at the sky and nodded toward the plane. "What's the plan?" he asked me. "Not sure," I said. The biplane's owned by a friend of ours. John had given him a call. Jed looked square at me, and for a split second I saw the old reckless flash. "Well, I hope he gives her hell." We drew out Jakey's little casket and bore him to the grave. To the best of my recollection, it has always been sunny when our family has gathered at this tiny place. I don't read the sunniness as any sort of sign, just note it. It was sunny when we buried my sister Raya, after her heart and lungs finally failed her little soldier spirit at the age of 6. I was a junior in high school then, bound in a few short weeks for a cattle ranch in Wyoming. It was sunny when we buried Eric, just 10 years old and 9 years older than the doctors predicted, which is not to fault the doctors, as they failed to factor in my mother. I was at loose ends in those days, out of college but trying to find my way, and it was sunny when we buried Sarah, just feet from where Jed is standing now, facing the only death possibly worse. The pastor gathered us in close. There would be a prayer, after which we would linger, leave the cemetery slowly, the children each with a flower, but first the pastor drew our attention back to the airplane, which had descended again and was approaching from the south on a line parallel to the cemetery fence. When the airplane drew even with us, well above the treetops, and some 200 yards to the east, the nose lifted and it began to climb a quarter circle until it was pointed straight up, and then it continued on around, until it was upside down, the wheels at zenith. As the plane broke over to complete the loop, the engine stalled and went silent and remained so for a breathless pair of seconds. And then black smoke puffed from the cowling, and we shortly heard the cough as the engine fired and caught, and the craft carved a slow turn back to the south, nose pitched to take on altitude. There were smiles then, even laughter. Little dressed-up cousins pointing, a loop to loop. It was good, we thought. Imagine Jakey watching that. The biplane shrunk in the sky, then rising lazily away. Again the engine noise faded, and we turned back to the grave, prepared to pray. But back in the distance the motor modulated up a half pitch. We turned to look, and the sun flashed from the left wingtip as the opposite wingtip dipped. And now the plane was curling back toward us, dropping swiftly. The downward arc steepened to a plummet and looked precipitous to the point of danger. Surely he was falling too fast. But still the plane descended, drifting sideways until it was approaching over the farm buildings to the south and still dropping, now nearly straight at us. And just when you thought, no, too low, the wings fixed themselves, dead square to the earth, and now the noise came on flat and furious, the plane over the corn tasseltop high and distorted behind a heat mirage. And the roar grew and grew, and the plane blasted through the shimmer to bellow toward us, terribly vivid now, flat out thunder on a rope. And when it was nearly upon us, a gloved fist shot from the cockpit in a rock-solid salute. And in that split second the plane twisted steeply, up and left and up and left, the fist still high, and then the plane just rising, up, and silently up, and then nothing, and with it our hearts into the white-hot sky.

The book is called Coop, A Year of Poultry, Pigs, and Parenting. It's by Michael Perry, published by Harper. And I'll read from it again next time on Chapter Day.

0: With so much going on, it can be hard to keep up with who's doing what and why. 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
4: 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But why wait? 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For example, speaking of batteries, how are you storing your lithium-ion batteries? They can become an instant fire hazard by starting a rapid, uncontrollable chain reaction, releasing flammable gases and spiking temperatures up to 1,000 degrees. Or how about the last time you cleaned your dryer vent? When it comes to appliances, your dryer is by far the greatest risk of fire in your home. There are a lot of small things that you can do to keep your home and family safe. So what questions do you have for our fire protection expert? And what stories do you have to share? 1-800-642-1234 or email talk@WPR.org. Removing fuel from the fire after the news.
5: Live from NPR News, I'm Dale Willman. Hurricane Isaias has made landfall tonight in the Florida Panhandle. As NPR's Debbie Elliott reports, it was a Category 2 hurricane, bringing with it 105-mile-an-hour winds.
6: The National Weather Service says the eye of Hurricane Isaias came ashore near Destin, Florida. The storm weakened slightly from a major Category 3 hurricane to a Category 2 ahead of landfall, but winds were still powerful enough to down trees and knock out power lines in its path. Widespread power outages are reported in South Alabama and Northwest Florida. Flash flood warnings are posted along the storm's path as it moves inland, where it's expected to produce tropical storm force winds and tornadoes across the southeastern U.S. Isaias is the first hurricane of the Atlantic season. Debbie Elliott, NPR News, Crestview, Florida.
5: President Trump says Russia will supply about 300,000 tons of diesel fuel to the U.S. He says it's an effort to lower rising diesel prices. As NPR's Emily Fang reports, Trump says he and Russian leader Vladimir Putin reached that agreement by phone today.
7: It's unclear if importing Russian diesel flies in the face of a new law Trump just signed into effect. Named in honor of the late Senator Lindsey Graham, the law put 500% tariffs on Russian imports and personally sanctioned Putin. The U.S. Treasury Department has, however, just temporarily paused its sanctions on Russian diesel. Trump has also temporarily paused a federal tax on diesel, though some state taxes may still remain, all in an effort to rein in diesel prices that have shot up as much as 70% since the war with Iran. These measures will likely not bring diesel prices down, however. For example, the diesel Russia will provide amounts to just a few days of American national diesel consumption. Emily Fang, NPR News, Washington.
5: President Trump has selected a new press secretary. He named Katie Zachariah to the post today. She'll succeed former press secretary Caroline Levitt, who left that position in August. NPR's Deepa Shivram has more on that story.
8: Zachariah is a political commentator and an advisor with Trump's Media and Technology Group, which runs Trump's social media site, Truth Social. She also briefly served as a spokesperson at the Department of Homeland Security. It's not clear when her first day in the role would be or when the first press briefing would be. Those briefings have largely been on hold since Levitt left the position earlier this year. Trump's selection of a new press secretary comes as the president and his party are facing headwinds in the upcoming midterm elections. On social media, Trump says he's confident Zachariah will deliver, quote, strong results for our country, and calls her a loyal and brilliant supporter. Deepa Shivaram, NPR News, The White House.
5: Stocks closed up on Wall Street today with the Dow up 423 points. And you're listening to NPR News.
9: Hall of Fame tight end and Super Bowl winning coach of the Chicago Bears, Mike Ditka, has died. He was 86 years old. As Noah Jennings of member station WBEZ reports, his look was just as legendary as his football career.
10: Mike Ditka was more than a coach. He was a symbol. His signature style, the mustache, aviator sunglasses, and sweater vest, inspired the recurring Saturday Night Live sketch of the Bill Swirsky superfans. And Ditka, being the bold, outspoken person he was, appeared on the sketch once in 1993, just days after he was fired from the Bears.
11: Look, this is Mike Ditka. Let's get it done, sweetheart.
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10: Ditka's likeness will live on at Bears games as fans continue filling the stands every Sunday in his iconic outfit. For NPR News, I'm Noah Jennings in Chicago.
9: A second powerful earthquake has hit Panama. The 6.6 magnitude quake followed a Friday morning quake of 7.7 magnitude. In between the two were several aftershocks. The quakes were centered south of the capital of Panama City, where most of the reported damage has occurred. Some buildings collapsed near the quake's epicenter, and evacuations took place across the country. The country's president is appealing for calm. Residents of the Brazilian city of Manaus are struggling to breathe this weekend as wildfires from the Amazon are sending smoke into the area. Health officials say pollutants have reached 196 micrograms per cubic meter. The normal range is from 3 to 9 micrograms. Government workers were sent home on Friday because of the smoke. I'm Dale Willman, NPR News.
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17: What's the number one cause of house fires? Do you know where your closest fire extinguisher is? Does the rest of your family? And when's the last time you checked in on those smoke detectors and carbon monoxide detectors? I'm Lee Rayburn, and our next guest is the president of the Wisconsin State Fire Inspectors Association and a fire inspector with Eau Claire Fire and Rescue, Jason Connect. And we invite you to this conversation with your questions about fire safety, or if you have a story to share about a close call or perhaps a tragic one. 1-800-642-1234. 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Or send an email to talk@WPR.org. And Jason, welcome back.
18: Hi, thank you for having me.
17: Yeah, I know we want to talk about smoke detectors today, and it's a good chance to remind everybody, but daylight saving time on Sunday, November 1st is one of those two times a year where you ask folks to do it. But as a fire inspector, why would you say there's always a right time to do it? Like maybe you want to do it right now.
18: Yeah, absolutely. While we're thinking about it, if people are listening to the show and they're like, oh, yeah, maybe I should do that tonight after work or whatever, you know, you don't have to wait until that exact date of changing your clocks. Whenever you're thinking about it, you should always have fresh batteries.
17: What about fresh smoke detectors and carbon monoxide detectors? I mean, nothing lasts forever anymore. So how old is a too old carbon monoxide or smoke detector?
18: Any detector, usually they're manufactured for a 10-year lifespan. After 10 years, the electronics inside start to deteriorate. They get dirty on the inside, the sensors and stuff, and they should be fresh and should be replaced every 10 years for sure.
17: So tell
18: me, at least 10 years.
17: From your experience with Eau Claire Fire and Rescue, Jason, tell me the difference between a home with operational and updated smoke detectors and carbon monoxide detectors compared to one without.
18: Oh, man. Today's furniture and house furnishings, you know, countertops and carpet and all that stuff that we have in a house now, most of it is man-made. And that stuff burns very hot and very fast. And the way we construct buildings nowadays, it's lightweight construction materials. What we call in the fire service is, like, my house was built in 1960, so we consider that legacy construction, where it's true two-by-fours and there's not a truss in the place. Actually, my dad built my house. Huh. And, yeah, I bought it from my parents back many years ago. But now we have manufactured wood. We have trusses. It's lightweight materials, which is great. It's cheap. It's wonderful until it gets hot or wet. Well, all the synthetic materials in the house, they burn faster. You only have about a couple of minutes, only about, you know, 5 minutes at most before the house gets charged with this thick, nasty black smoke. And that's all that man-made synthetic stuff. And if you have working smoke detectors, that is really your only defense and your only warning of, hey, there's a problem in the house and I need to get out. And if you don't have working smoke detectors, right now there's 28 fire deaths in the state of Wisconsin so far, and I hope we don't have any more.
17: Whoa.
18: But over half of those incidences were because there were no working smoke detectors in the home.
17: What was that number again, Jason?
18: 28. That's 28 so far.
17: 28,
18: which is actually
17: too many.
18: Down.
17: Oh, wow.
18: Yeah, that's way too many. 28 too many. That's actually down from last year, where we had, I believe it was 54. I'll have to look up that number exactly.
17: Oh, man. That's heartbreaking.
18: I mean, it's better, but, you know, zero is the goal.
17: Well, and consider, like you said, you've got 5 minutes at the most. That's the most so time you've got before you can get out, before the smoke gets you. And if I'm not mistaken, Jason, I would imagine that smoke inhalation is probably what's going to be your greatest threat. Not necessarily, you know, burns absolutely and terrifying, but your smoke inhalation is the thing that is probably going to be most dangerous.
18: Absolutely, you're correct. It's all the chemicals that are inside the smoke. It's the carbon monoxide, the hydrogen cyanide. There's all kinds of nasty chemicals that that you take in a couple breaths of that, and it's going to make you go unconscious and replace the oxygen molecules in your lungs with that stuff. And yeah, just a couple of breaths, and it's going to be a very bad day.
17: 5 minutes at most, or just a couple of breaths of that bad smoke. That's enough to make you think twice. Jason Kinect, our guest, let's go to your questions and stories now, and we'll start with Samantha in Whitehall. Hi, Samantha.
19: Yeah, thank you for taking my call. I have a brother-in-law, Justin, that worked for a company, the Sparta, I believe, that did, like, fire extinguishers, worked on fire extinguishers and residential and commercial buildings on how to keep their fire equipment working and everything. And that really taught us a lot on how to keep your fire extinguishers, your smoke detectors going and everything. And he's a big proponent of that. And then I had a friend just recently that lost two vehicles and their house went up in flames. And also a cousin on my dad's side that worked for the burn unit in Madison at the hospital there, the big hospital, where he saw the worst of the worst, where they had to, like, take and scrape off all that stuff with brushes and clean the people, you know. It was just devastating, some of that stuff he had to do. And he said he had to walk away from doing that. He's still in the nursing, but not on that side of it.
17: Understandable. But, Samantha.
18: Yeah.
19: So, yeah.
17: Samantha, thank you for the call. I am, we're grateful for our fire and rescue, but I bet our fire and rescue would be equally grateful if we took as many precautions as possible. Is a fire extinguisher necessary in the home? I know the carbon monoxide and I know the smoke detectors, but should I be carrying a fire extinguisher?
18: Yeah, absolutely. That's a great idea. Have it in the kitchen. And I always tell people to put it where it's handy, but not in the way. Because if you put it, like, say, on the wall next to the fridge and you keep bumping into it, you're going to say, oh, this darn thing, and then you move it.
17: And
18: so
17: you would put it
18: somewhere where it's handy.
17: But you'd put it around the kitchen because the number one cause of house fires will probably take place right there.
18: Absolutely. In fact, the last couple of years, home cooking fires are the leading cause of fires in the home. Last year it was 54% before, and 25 it was, or 24. In 2024, it was 52%. It went up to 54% for 25. And we're real close, at least in my area here. You know, in today's day and age, where they do some cooking, they get distracted very easily with their phones. They're texting, they're, you know, sending emails back and forth. And, you know, 20 minutes goes by, and all of a sudden, their kitchen is on fire. So, but I would highly recommend having an extinguisher. You know, the most common places are they put it on top of the fridge, which is a bad idea because eventually it gets pushed way to the back. Or they put it under the sink, which the same thing happens. It gets pushed way to the back. So you open the doors and you're starting to chuck things out of there to find it. I say if you have a pantry, hang it just inside the door of the pantry. Or hang it on the wall somewhere in the kitchen that isn't a high traffic area. So it's easily to grab. It's not real close to the stove because that's probably where the problem's going to be. And then you never put your back to the fire. So always have your back facing the exit. So if you have to, you can turn around and run. An extinguisher, too, they have a little a gauge on it. Extinguishers should be serviced once a year. And that gauge should have a little arrow that points in the green section. Sometimes they lose pressure, and they should be checked once a month to make sure that they still have pressure and that they're still there, and then serviced once a year by a company. You can also buy a disposable one, but those disposable ones are only good for 7 years from the date of manufacture. So you can go that route, too. That works.
17: Either way, Samantha, thank you for the call and the reminder about fire extinguishers. Our producer, Clara, has a fire extinguisher in her car, and her friends make fun of her for it, Jason.
18: Hey, I've got two in mine.
17: So next time Clara's driving with her friend, she can say, I know the president of the Wisconsin State Fire Inspectors Association. He's got two just in case.
18: Yep, I got two. And, you know, it's actually pretty... I shouldn't say pretty common, but I mean, it's more common than you think. If you're driving around town or driving down the highway and a vehicle catches fire, for whatever reason, you know, so.
17: I just got sent a picture this morning from one of our technical directors, Brad, of tailgate fire. So he's standing in front. I think it was at a Brewers game or something, and they come out afterwards and they see this tailgate that's been burned down and have to get a picture in front of it. So, yeah, I mean, these can happen at any time. And even Samantha mentioned there were two cars with a fire. What's the most common cause of fire in a car? I'd imagine putting your grill underneath it would have to be near the top.
18: Oh, yeah, that would be, that's probably not a wise choice. Sometimes when it gets really cold, like below zero kind of cold, some people get creative with extension cords and they get creative with space heaters trying to keep their vehicle warm. But nowadays, there's so much electronics inside of a vehicle. Usually it happens somewhere in the engine compartment, you know, lack of maintenance, you know, that'll contribute to that. But, most of the time, if there is a fire in a vehicle, it's going to be junked anyway by the insurance company just because of all the electronics in it.
17: Yeah.
18: You know, you don't have to fight the fire to save the property because it's probably going to be replaced anyway. You know, you want to save the life that's in it or to prevent the fire from spreading to either other vehicles or buildings or, you know, from getting bigger, you know. And, you know, the same toxic smoke comes from a vehicle, too. You got all that rubber, all that plastic, all that polyurethane foam and stuff. You know, stay out of that smoke. Even though you're outside, you could take in a couple breaths of that, and it's still going to affect you very much. So you want to stay out of that smoke, too.
17: Jason Kinect, our guest, president of the Wisconsin State Fire Inspectors Association and fire inspector with Eau Claire's Fire and Rescue. And you can join us at 1-800-642-1234. It's 800-642-1234. Or send an email to talk@WPR.org. So I had the pleasure of being able to take a ride along with our local fire department in upstate New York about a decade ago. And they don't get a lot of downtime there. They don't get a hot meal very often. But in that downtime, I noticed that they watched videos of fires the same way football coaches watch videos of their opponents before a game. I'm not lying there, am I, Jason, that you guys...
18: No, not at all. Actually, we study every single fire, at least in our town here, every single structure fire that we have, we break it down. You know, what went well, what didn't go well, what can we improve on, how can we be better, how can we be faster? And... We study those films just like you said, and that's how I compared to a football coach. We study those things and I could have done this a little bit quicker, or maybe I should have done this first before that. And, you know, we're always trying to improve. In fact, the fire service nationwide, worldwide, is really the only service that is trying to put itself out of business.
17: You would love that. Just to have a warm meal at the firehouse would be amazing.
18: Yeah.
17: But
18: don't get me wrong, sometimes we do have good, nice meals, but sometimes, you gotta
17: have
18: to get
17: wait
18: up and run, and that's just the way it is. Yeah,
17: well,
18: it has to wait.
17: Might as well continue with the sports metaphors then, because it really is a game of milliseconds for you guys, and seconds really do matter. When you're talking about two breaths can take somebody down in bad smoke, then it really is a matter of making sure that every second counts.
18: Oh, absolutely, and especially now, today. Even, I got into the fire business back in 1990. Fires burn way different today than it did back then, just with all the synthetic materials and stuff. Very hot, very fast. And, I can't stress enough the use of working smoke detectors and carbon monoxide detectors.
17: Lifesavers. And that was the other thing that the firefighters showed me on that ride along with the little downtime that we had. Set up two different videos, one of an old house, one of a new house. And the old house was a slow burn, and to watch the new house go up in a matter of just really 2 minutes and in full flames made you think about, it made you think about how you need to stay safe, how you need to take the basic preventative measures, and, to have a plan in the event that the unthinkable might happen. So it really was a life-changing experience for me. And if you get the chance to hang out with firefighters, I'm sure it would probably be the same for you as well. Let's go back to your questions now with David and Madison next. David, hi.
20: Hi there. Yeah, thanks for your information today, and you'd mentioned about the cars with electronics, and every time we're driving around, we see a spot on the side of the road where a car had caught fire, and there's just a big nasty black spot there. But I'm 76 years old, and I just want to go back to about 1969. I had a 57 Chevy. My best friend had a 57 Chevy, and he was running without an air cleaner, and he was at a stoplight, and it backfired and quit. And he looked up, and he could see the hood. The paint was starting to burn on the hood, and he flagged down a pizza delivery truck and bought two cans of Coke. He opened up the hood, and he sprayed the Coke on the carburetor and put the fire out. True story.
17: Oh, man.
20: 1969. So anyway, you couldn't do that today, but, tell people, the idea of having a fire extinguisher is probably a good deal, but you see, just driving down the sides of the highway, big old black spot where something caught fire, and it burned up a car, truck.
17: Oh, you sure do. Jason, imagine you've had your share of those.
18: Yeah, it happens, for whatever reason. And I'll bet you with that 57 Chevy, you could put a new carburetor on it and she'd still run.
17: It's David's story of a 57 Chevy and a couple cans of Coke. I appreciate the call.
18: That's great.
17: Betty and Racine, we'll go to you next. Hi, Betty. Oh, sorry. Jay in Two Rivers.
21: Hello?
17: Jay, hi.
21: Hi.
0: Having been in the business, I've got a couple suggestions and one question about news reporting regarding fires. My suggestions are for people that are able to lift the weight of a bigger fire extinguisher, like a 6 or 10 pound dry chemical, those are often quite more useful than the small 2.5 pounders because the small ones really only last a couple seconds. And if there's any kind of fuel load or something bigger burning, a larger extinguisher may actually put it out. But people really should either take a class given by their local fire department or, say, a fire extinguisher company that gives free information and learn how to effectively use a fire extinguisher so that you don't cause more problems on the kitchen stove. For example, I keep a small 2.5 pounder under my car seat in case of a cabin fire, and a 10 pounder in the trunk. You never know when you might come across somebody else who you might be able to help out, and that's happened already. And regarding news reporting, we always hear about fires that happened, where in the house, the time, but there is never follow-up information given about the cause of the fire. And that might be a real valuable public service knowledge for the public to know, well, how are these fires starting and how might I prevent my own?
17: Great suggestions, Jay, and I take that last one to heart. So thank you for that. And where can we find out more about fire safety classes, and would our local fire department be our best connection for that?
18: Absolutely. I totally agree with everything he said. You know, even those what he was talking, like the 10-pounders or the larger extinguishers, those are really only good for about 20 to 30 seconds worth of firefighting time. You know, and those little ones, those 2.5 pounders, like the little kitchen ones, that's probably like a 5 or 10 second squirt. If you like here in Eau Claire, we give free fire extinguisher training to different companies. We hold public classes every now and again for like churches or different organizations. You can always approach. You can always call your local fire department and say, "Hey, how can I get this training?" And if we have to, we'll just come to your house and do it. You know, I mean, that's, you know, that's not a problem. It'd be nice to have a group, like maybe a neighborhood group, together.
17: Yeah.
18: And if you have a neighborhood meeting, you know, invite us to come to a neighborhood meeting and we'll talk about it. And we can partner with our local, with a local extinguisher company that has a fire simulator. And they will provide, you know, for a fee, small fee, they'll provide the extinguishers to use. And it's a propane fire that you actually put it out with the extinguisher and squirt them. And I'll do a little class presentation in front, and that seems to work out great. And there's a lot of fire departments across the state that do that as well.
17: I feel like scrolling social media, one of the most common kitchen fires I see are grease fires and people trying to put them out with water. I can't believe that hasn't caught on yet, that you can't put a grease fire out with water.
18: I know. You know, I mean, that goes back to, what is it, sixth grade science, where oil and water don't mix?
17: Yeah, and yet still it comes across my scroll a little too often for comfort.
18: Yep. And, you know, the best thing to do with a grease fire on the stove is have a tight-fitting cover for your pot or your pan, whatever you're cooking in. And if something gets out of hand or boils over, you shut the burner off and put the cover on it and leave it alone. Some people want to splash a cup of water on it. Well, oil and water don't mix, so that's going to make it flare up. Some people want to grab the pot and take it over to the sink. Well, if you do that, now you're getting close to the thing, and you're splashing hot grease on yourself and possibly dribbling it from the stove to the, you know, you're spreading the fire. So turn the burner off, put the cover on, leave it alone until it calms down.
17: Let's go to Mike in Wausau next. Mike, hi.
1: Hi, you mentioned that the extinguishers need to be serviced regularly, but I'm wondering, where do you go to have them serviced?
17: Mike, thank you. And also, Sue emailed to ask, how and where does one dispose of a very old fire extinguisher, Jason?
18: Oh, that's a very good question. Both of them. First of all, you get them serviced at a extinguisher company. There's basically two different options you can do, like I said before, about buying a disposable one, and that has to be replaced every 7 years, maximum of every 7 years. But if you get a serviceable one where you can have it forever as long as it passes all the tests and it holds charge, you take those to a fire extinguisher service company. There's several here in Eau Claire. There's several around the state. And that's their business. That's what they do. They sell and maintain and repair extinguishers. And they might do other extinguishing systems like kitchen hood systems or sprinkler systems, that kind of thing. So do a Google search. I would say do the Yellow Page search, but nobody knows what the Yellow Pages are anymore. But do a Google search and for fire extinguisher maintenance or fire extinguisher service, and you'll get lots of people close to you. To dispose of one, what you can do is you should discharge it. So if it's still under pressure, you should, you know, go out in the backyard because it's 90% talcum powder, huh. So it's not going to hurt the environment. Just blast it, take the pressure off, and then you can put it in your normal recycling, or you can take it to those service places too, and they can do that. They'll take care of it for you. What we do here in Eau Claire is we'll also take the old extinguishers and we'll take them to a company.
17: Okay.
18: To have them recycled. So
17: local firehouse works as well.
18: Yeah, absolutely.
17: Jason Connect, our guest. And Mike, thank you for the call. Sue, thank you for the email. Jason's a president of the Wisconsin State Fire Inspectors Association. He's a fire inspector with Eau Claire Fire and Rescue. And Betty, if you can hang on a couple of minutes, I'll get right to you next. And you're welcome to the conversation, too, at 1-800-642-1234 or email talk at WPR.org. We're talking fire safety. I'm Lee Rayburn, and you're listening to WPR News.
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0: What can we do to help keep you safe? I'm Lee Rayburn, and here with that help is Jason Connect, Fire Inspector with the Eau Claire Fire and Rescue and President of the State Fire Inspectors Association. And we invite you with your questions, your stories, 1-800-642-1234 or email talk at WPR.org. And Betty, thanks for hanging on. Hi.
1: Hi. Thanks for taking my call. I need some clarification on what technical charging devices, electronic devices, are causing the most house fires, whether it's a charger left with no cord in it, or a charger with a cord that's not compatible, or if it's one of those charging packs that you take around in case your phone runs out of power, because I noticed there's a lot of fires recently started by electronic devices. Thanks so much.
0: Thank you, Betty. Yeah, there's this whole new world of fire threats out there with the number of electronics and plug-in batteries that we have today, Jason. What should we be worried about when it comes to our
2: Absolutely.
0: Electronic chargers?
2: Yeah, this is a whole nother danger that all these companies that manufacture lithium-ion batteries, they're working feverishly to improve them. But lithium-ion batteries, they really do not like to be charged too fast or too slow or the wrong rate of electricity, you know, too much electricity at one time or not enough electricity at one time. When you charge a battery, it's normal for it to feel warm but not hot. You know, warm to the touch is okay, but not hot. Also, if you notice it's starting to puff up or get thicker or swell up a little bit, that's a sign that it's about ready to burst into flames. That's bad. A big thing what people do is, like, say, with my cell phone or my iPad or, you know, whatever, my tablet, the charging cord breaks for whatever reason, and so I'll just buy a new one at a gas station or online or something. You really got to pay attention to make sure that it's compatible with your device. If not, then, again, it's the wrong rate, or it's too fast, too slow, whatever. Grab the charger that came with that device.
0: Geez, Jason, I have never thought of compatibility with an electronic charger before. I think of compatibility with other things like, you know, Windows computers or Macintosh, Apple computers. But making sure your electronic charger is compatible with your lithium-ion battery might be the difference between starting a fire or not.
2: Absolutely.
0: Oh.
2: And then when you do charge them on a hard, flat surface. Don't charge them on something soft like a blanket or your bed or under your pillow or on your pillow because that traps the heat that it does create. You know, like I said before, if it's warm, that's fine. And it does create a little bit of heat when it charges up, so that heat has to dissipate. So if it's in your bedding or, you know, in carpet or something, it shouldn't be charged in anything soft. It should be a hard, flat surface so that heat can dissipate. And the other thing that lithium-ion batteries don't like are extreme heat or extreme cold or any sort of trauma. They don't like to be dropped or punctured. If you do happen to drop, you know, and, you know, dropping your cell phone, that's not a big deal. But I'm talking like say, a roofer is using a cordless nailer or something, or a drill, and they drop it. Well, pay attention to that battery. If you charge it, does it get warm? Does it charge? Does it take longer to charge? Is it acting abnormally than when you first got it? Then that battery should be replaced.
0: Is there? I got an email here that asks, "How do you safely store a lithium tool in your car when traveling?"
2: Make sure it doesn't bounce around, and that it's not exposed to the extreme temperatures, either really hot or really cold. And then pay attention when you do charge them. Some chargers don't have a battery monitor on it. A lot of battery chargers, they'll charge to a certain point and then it'll be a trickle charge and it'll mind the battery. It'll monitor the battery and just give it enough juice. It'll basically shut itself off when the battery reaches 100%. Some of those cheaper chargers that you buy that wouldn't be compatible, they don't shut off, and they just keep giving juice to the battery for as long as it's plugged in. So you got to be careful with that. And then when your chargers aren't charging, yeah, then unplug them. You know, sometimes those little blocks for like phone chargers or other device chargers, those little blocks that plug into the wall, unplug those, because sometimes those can fail. I've seen that sometimes too.
0: The wall warts, those can become a fire threat?
2: The little cubes that you plug into the wall, sometimes those can be too.
0: Betty, does that help answer your question?
1: Thank you. So helpful. I really appreciate that.
0: Yeah, thank you for calling. I bet we helped others with it as well. Let's go to Carol in Eau Claire next. Carol, hi.
3: Hi. We go south in the winter, and our fire department has a volunteer fire corps. We're all volunteers. We're all retired. And we replace smoke alarms. We replace the batteries in the smoke alarms. We replace carbon monoxide detectors, all for a nominal fee.
0: That's wonderful.
2: Excellent. Excellent. Absolutely.
0: Now, Carol, you're in Eau Claire, just like Jason. Is there anything similar where you are that you know of there?
3: I didn't hear what Jason had to say, so I walked away.
2: Yeah, we actually have a smoke detector install program here in Eau Claire, in the city. If you live in the city, basically you only have to live in the city and own your own home, and we can install up to 4 smoke detectors in the house, brand spanking new, and we actually get them from the Red Cross for free. So all we have to do is to ensure that we install them, because, you know, at one point somebody must have sold them on eBay or whatever. We can't just give them to you and say, there you go. We have to install them. And then we actually meet with the homeowner and consult and say, you know, maybe we should put one here, we should have one here, you know, and we look at the home and see where the best place for those are. But yeah, we can install up to 4 per household. So, and all you got to do is contact the Eau Claire Fire Department, and we'll do that for free. The Red Cross nationwide has a program for free smoke detectors. You just have to get a hold of the Red Cross, and then they have a smoke detector install day. You get put on a list, and then when they get enough volunteers and enough people in an area, then they just hit the neighborhood on a particular day.
0: Carol, thank you for the call. Is there a generalization that you can give us, Jason, about the best position for a smoke detector on the wall or the ceiling, or the best rooms to have a few?
2: Yeah, it should be. Right now the code says there should be 1 in every bedroom, and then 1 within 6 feet of the sleeping area. So like out in the bedroom hallway.
0: Mm-hmm.
2: Don't put them anywhere near the bathroom. Because a lot of times the steam from a hot shower, you bet, that'll set it off. And don't put it in the kitchen, because not that you're a bad cook, just that even the smoke from the toaster, from crumbs in a toaster, would set that off. So you don't want it anywhere near the cooking area or the bathroom. But it really should be somewhere where you sleep. Should be near the sleeping areas, because it's got to wake you up to tell you, hey, get out, because there's a problem.
0: Richard,
2: so 1 in every bedroom, 1 out in the bedroom hallway.
0: Richard in Chippewa Falls emailed to ask if you recommend having a heat detector in the kitchen area. I don't know what a heat detector is. Instead of a smoke detector, is there a heat detector?
2: Yeah, there's lots of heat detectors. And what they do is they detect the temperature in the room. Or some of them, they're called a rate of rise detector. Like it'll sense... If it goes from, say, 70 to 200 degrees in so long a time, that's a problem, which indicates there's a fire. They're mainly used in industrial and commercial places, or like theaters or something. But you can have one at home, too, a heat detector. Sure, that can be installed in the kitchen area. That's not a problem. You can buy those at usually a hardware store or maybe special order somewhere. But that's a good idea, actually.
0: Richard, thank you for it. Let's go to Dan in Madison next. Hi, Dan.
4: Yeah, how are you guys?
0: Good, thank you.
4: Hey, listen.
2: Good.
4: Yeah, thanks.

0: then make sure that it shuts off automatically when it gets full. A lot of those that don't shut off, some of those problems have occurred when it overheats. So, or it's plugged into an extension cord. You can use a power strip, a fused power strip with a fusible link in it, or a circuit breaker right in the power strip. And then that plugs directly into the wall. You can do that. But don't use an extension cord with that, because that pulls a lot of amperage off of that with that humidifier or dehumidifier. So
1: what's the problem with pulling amperage off the dehumidifier?
0: Well, a lot of times those extension cords are only made for temporary use, and they're not made, you know, only used for like a saw or, you know, something temporary,
1: mm-hmm.
0: saw, light, you know, whatever. But they're not designed to take that constant draw, and eventually that's going to fail.
1: Mm. Mm. Interesting.
0: That's using extension cords as permanent wiring, which is also bad. Or you daisy chain a bunch of extension cords together, too. That's also bad.
1: Yeah, that makes sense. But using a extension cord permanently, I think there's probably a lot of houses that do that, Jason.
0: Oh, absolutely. And, you know, extension cords shouldn't run through doorways or under rugs or anywhere where you walk on it or you pinch it in a door.
1: Yeah.
0: Well, that if you know anything about electricity, any little curve will create a little resistance, and eventually it'll break down, and it could cause a short in that extension cord, especially where it gets pinched in a door, or you keep walking on it all the time, or maybe it's across the garage floor and you drive over it all the time. Eventually, that's going to fail.
1: I was doing really good until we talked about this. Now I feel like a little guilty. Jason Connect is our guest, fire inspector with Eau Claire Fire and Rescue, president of the Wisconsin State Fire Inspectors Association. And Dan, thank you for the call, and you're welcome to our conversation at 1-800-642-1234. Or you can send an email to talk@wpr.org. Sarah emailed a question. She's a renter. She's contacted her landlord to clean the dryer vent in the shared basement, update the fire extinguishers, but the landlord has done neither. What can a renter do, Jason?
0: Yes, that is a common problem. Every time you do a load of laundry, you should clean out the lint trap, but at least once a year, the dryer vent should be cleaned from the back of the dryer out to outside. That pipe should be cleaned at least once a year with all the lint out of there. If she lives in a multi-unit apartment, like three units or more, that's where the local fire inspector could get involved. She can call the local fire department and say, hey, this okay. is going on. Because though that's a fire code violation, not having good, number one, not having the dryer vented outside, but then also having working smoke detectors or fire extinguishers. But if it's in a residence, like say a duplex or just a single family home, if they have renter's insurance, you can contact the insurance agent. Ooh. They might be able to motivate some people, or just stay on them, you know, stay on. You know, be annoying enough to where they're like, okay, here, fine, you know?
1: I don't know if Sarah wants to be annoying or not, but...
0: There's some risks with that, of course, but, be firm but gentle, you know?
1: Jason, the something that's come up a number of times that I don't generally consider is call the fire department, that you can just call your firefighters and talk to them, and they will have best practices and the best advice you can get when it comes to fire prevention. Just call the fire department.
0: Absolutely. Yep. Call your local fire department, fire chief or fire inspector.
1: Yeah.
0: And, you know, they'll certainly give you some good advice and tell you what you should and shouldn't do to be safe that way.
1: They're the folks who want to put themselves out of business. So,
0: yeah, absolutely. You know, that's what we strive for.
1: It would be
0: great if we have no fires to deal with, you know?
1: Or at least a hot meal every now and again. Let's go to Colleen.
0: Yeah.
1: Let's go to Colleen in Madison next. Hi, Colleen.
2: Hello.
1: What do you have for
2: my
1: us today?
2: My question today has to do with my family of

0: six siblings. We all are trying our best to be responsible seniors and have the proper firefighting tools. We all have Christmas presents of the fire blankets, which I don't think you've talked about. But I actually have three because I got one from three different siblings. But they were talking about the clean sweep, accepting their older fire extinguishers. But now after listening to this program, I'm wondering if there's a better ecological path, such as refilling the ones they have. But in fact, there's a small one, so maybe all six of us should go out and get the 20-pound one, you said?
1: Well, I think it'd be
0: 10-pound,
1: but that would be if you could lift it. And as Jason mentioned, that 10-pound one's only going to last you a few seconds when the smaller ones will have a longer time to spray. Is that right, Jason?
2: Well, actually, the bigger they are, the more firefighting time you have with them.
1: Oh, I missed that.
2: That 10-pounder will go, a good 30 seconds worth or so. The smaller ones will be less time, but the smaller ones are more, obviously they're lighter. And if you can't lift a 10-pound extinguisher, because sometimes they're heavy.
1: Yeah.
2: Use one that's a smaller one, but like what she mentioned, the clean sweep program, those programs will also take very old extinguishers. But the best thing you can do is take your extinguisher to a service company and they'll tell you if it's serviceable or not. And, just for a few dollars, they'll be able to check the internal guts to make sure they're working right, the outside hose, make sure the container holds pressure. They'll replace the powder on the inside and make sure it's all good to go for another year. So,
1: Colleen, thank you for the call, and it's so reassuring to hear you taking care of yours and everybody working together to make themselves stay safe and find a fire extinguisher
2: Absolutely.
1: That works for you. And thank you again. Sue emailed to say her mother-in-law once told her there was a fire in Racine caused by a plugged-in toaster that was not in use. She wants to know if this is possible, because since hearing this story, Sue has always unplugged her toaster and coffee maker when not in use, just in case.
2: Oh, I'm not familiar with that particular case, but I have heard of other appliances where the internal electronics would fail. Just a random failure, sometimes things happen. It's not a regular thing that I've heard, but once in a while, there's a recall on some coffee makers years and years ago now, where the thermostat inside, when you make a pot of coffee and then it sits there and it keeps it warm. Yeah. Well, sometimes the thermostat failed and it didn't shut off. I've heard of that.
1: Yeah.
2: But it certainly doesn't hurt to unplug your appliances when you're not using them.
1: But does the president of the Wisconsin State Fire Inspectors Association unplug his coffee machine when not in use?
2: Actually, I don't drink a lot of coffee. My wife does.
1: What about your toaster? You got a toaster there?
2: I got a toaster. And that's usually plugged in. I mean, sometimes it's unplugged because we want to use that plug for something else.
1: And you don't overwhelm your outlets. That makes sense from a fire inspector's perspective.
2: Yeah, absolutely. Outlets, don't overload those outlets. Don't use those outlet splitters. If you need more outlets, use a fusible power strip. Fusible power strips. And then also I wanted to mention, too, is that we were talking about smoke detectors and getting out. But now once you're outside, what happens? Well, you have to have a safe meeting place where everybody that lives in that house, they meet at a certain place. So that you know that everybody's out. Because our first question is going to be, is everybody out?
1: And if you don't know, then you're putting firefighters' lives at risk. But also, you might be inclined to go back in yourself if you don't have a central meeting place and somebody's on the other side of the house in the case of an emergency.
2: Absolutely. There was years ago now when I first got into the business, there's a case where They didn't have a safe meeting place. There's a father and a son living in a house, and father was actually cooking, got distracted, and he actually fell asleep.
1: Forgot
2: he was cooking. And so the smoke detector went off, and he went out the front door. The son was sleeping in his bed, opened his bedroom door, and saw smoke out in the hallway, closed the door, went out the window, like we always tell the kids in our fire prevention classes. Well, he was in the backyard. Son was in the backyard. Dad was in the front yard. They went around to the other side of the house and opposite sides of the house. So now son is in the front. Dad's in the back. Son knew enough not to go back in no matter what, because that's what we told them in school. And dad, being dad, he went in to look for his son, and he actually didn't come out. He did not survive that fire. But if they would have had a safe meeting place, that probably wouldn't have happened.
1: Yeah, and a little bit of comfortable practice as well, so that everybody is prepared in the event of the absolute positively worst. But it's no reason to scare anybody. It's just a way to say that we can keep ourselves safe by doing this together and trying it a couple times when they're comfortable with it. Thank you for that. Jennifer from the American Red Cross emailed to say that since the beginning of 2026, Red Cross disaster teams across Wisconsin have responded to 606 home fires, helping hundreds of people recover from one of the most common disasters facing local communities. My takeaway there is one of the most common disasters, that if you are to face a worst case scenario, that fire is likely to be involved, Jason.
2: Absolutely. You know, and we love the Red Cross. We partner with the Red Cross, at least here in Eau Claire, because they do help the people that are displaced from a fire. You know, in other countries, you could get a fine because you had a fire in your house. Here in, you know, we try to be as fire safe as we can, but a lot of it comes down to just pay attention to what you're doing. Pay attention and think about the reaction to my action. You know, if I plug this in, what's going to happen? If I use this, if I cook this, and if I'm cooking and I go out to grab the mail quick and come back, then I got distracted by my neighbor and we're talking, and now, you know, my house is on fire. Pay attention to what you're doing. That's most of what the issue is, you know.
1: Pay attention to but never leave your kitchen unattended. If you're cooking, you're kind of anchored to that kitchen regardless. And I know that's probably sounds impossible with kids and stuff, but if you're going to take the time to cook, then take the place to be able to cook it. And Michael, a retired firefighter, emailed to say he's seen more than a few car fires in his time, but he's got a not too technical suggestion in the fall. Don't park on piles of leaves. Is that something you've seen, Jason?
2: Yes, actually, I have seen that.
1: Wow.
2: Where the exhaust, honest to God, the exhaust pipe and the muffler, if you have a running vehicle that is on a pile of leaves or just enough leaves in the yard, it could start those on fire. We had a vehicle fire here, I think it was 2 years ago. He came home. He went somewhere. I don't know what he did. He came back home. He forgot something, and he pulled up in the yard, and it was in the fall of the year. He had big maple trees out in the front yard. You know, they make a lot of leaves, and he just pulled up on the yard real quick, ran in, got something, and started a fire in his front yard.
1: Jason.
2: You know, it didn't go too far,
1: right?
2: But, you know. That can happen.
1: We're out of time, and we've still got callers on the line. I want to apologize to the callers. I want to invite you back. Jason Kinect, fire inspector with Eau Claire Fire and Rescue and president of the Wisconsin State Fire Inspectors Association. Thank you all for the conversation. I'm Lee Rayburn, and you're listening to WPR News.
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1: This is Alex Ritson with the newsroom. Ukrainian anger as Donald Trump does a deal with Vladimir Putin for diesel fuel, but will it work?
2: Without, you know, Zelensky stopping attacks on the Russian refineries, I do not know how Russia would be able to supply American markets or the global market with its diesel.
1: The U.S. imposes sanctions on the International Criminal Court.
3: Either the ICC will end its threats or we will end the ICC. And we expect our allies, many of whom are part of the ICC and that rely on American service members for their defense, to rein in this rogue court.
1: At least 30 people, including children, are feared dead in a drone strike on a refugee camp in Sudan. UAE investigators say the Fly Dubai hijacker was planning to crash the aircraft in a 9/11 inspired attack. And Manchester City's new coach speaks for the first time since his club was found to have broken the UK Premier League's financial rules. First, the very latest world news.
4: Live from NPR News, I'm Dale Willman. Hurricane Isaias made landfall Friday night near Destin, Florida.
5: Storm surge risk is going to be all across the panhandle. This is very, very important. There have been evacuation orders issued in a lot of the counties within the panhandle, zones A and B, which is essentially your barrier islands and low-lying areas and RV parks. Hopefully many of you and most of you have heeded those evacuation orders.
4: Jared Perdue is with the Florida Division of Emergency Management. He says the Category 2 hurricane is bringing a life-threatening surge of as much as 9 feet along the Gulf Coast. Most at risk is the Gulf Islands National Seashore. More than 600,000 homes now are without power in Florida and Alabama. Hurricane Simon, meanwhile, has strengthened to a Category 2 storm and is heading toward Mexico's coast this weekend. On Friday, the storm's maximum sustained winds increased to almost 100 miles an hour. A hurricane warning has been issued for parts of Mexico's central and southwest coasts. Ukraine's President Volodymyr Zelensky says the White House's decision to lift sanctions on Russian diesel will only prolong the war. As NPR's Joanna Kakissis reports, President Trump announced the deal Friday after speaking by phone with Russian President Vladimir Putin.
6: Trump's decision to lift sanctions on Russian diesel is the White House's latest attempt to lower fuel prices, which have risen sharply since the U.S. war on Iran. In a voice message to reporters, Zelensky slams Trump's decision as weak and says Russia will make billions. That means more money for this war, more money to inflict suffering on us, he said. It only feeds Putin and gives him the ability to keep fighting. Ukraine's negotiating team is in Florida trying to restart peace talks. Zelensky says the team is being used as, quote, a smokescreen. Joanna Kakissis, NPR News, Kyiv.
4: President Trump has ordered a White House hearing next month to consider allegations of mortgage fraud against Federal Reserve Governor Lisa Cook. As NPR's Scott Horsley reports, critics have dismissed that move as a kangaroo court.
7: The Supreme Court blocked President Trump's earlier effort to fire Lisa Cook, noting the Fed is supposed to be insulated from political pressure, and finding that Trump had not given Cook an opportunity to defend herself. Now the president has set up a committee and ordered a hearing to weigh charges from a Trump loyalist that Cook made false statements on mortgage applications. Cook's lawyers say the Fed official welcomes a chance to clear her name, but add they have grave doubts that the quote-unquote hearing will be legitimate. The top Democrat on the Senate committee that oversees the Fed labeled the hearing a show trial and called it part of a dangerous quest by the president to illegally take over the nation's central bank. Scott Horsley, NPR News, Washington.
4: And you're listening to NPR News. President Trump Friday named Katie Zachariah to the post of White House press secretary. As he often does, he announced her appointment on social media. Zachariah has been a communications advisor for Trump's media company and a conservative commentator on Fox News and Newsmax. Earlier this year, she was a spokesperson for the Department of Homeland Security. An Arizona congressional candidate told police she was raped by an unknown attacker in August while repairing a damaged campaign sign. From member station KJZZ, Cameron Sanchez reports.
8: Bernadette Green Placentia initially didn't want to report she was raped. She says she didn't want to think about it. But the Democrat says it was important to speak up on behalf of other survivors of sexual violence, many of whom, she says, have reached out to her this week. Still, Green Placentia says the publicity has been difficult.
9: My world exploded again, and now it's kind of come back. And with that is, you know, the anger and the frustration that, you know, there's not actually anything I can do. I wish I could just go find these people myself and haul them to jail or something.
8: Green Placentia says she hasn't received any updates from the Maricopa County Sheriff's Office on their investigation. For NPR News, I'm Cameron Sanchez in Phoenix.
4: Angel Reese scored 22 points Friday night as the Atlanta Dream beat the New York Liberty 85-83. They now advance to the WNBA Finals for the first time since 2013. They've never won a championship. The fourth-seeded Dream swept the three-game series and have not lost in the postseason this year. They'll face the winner of Las Vegas Golden State Series when the WNBA Finals begin on October 17th. I'm Dale Willman, NPR News.
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1: Hello, this is Alex Ritson with the newsroom. We begin with another extraordinary move by President Trump. Just a few weeks ago, he signed into law legislation that would allow him to put further sanctions on Russia because of its war in Ukraine. It gives Mr. Trump the authority to sanction anyone who buys Russian energy. But now, in what seems like a contradiction, the US president has himself done a deal with Moscow to buy Russian diesel. It came after a phone call with Russia's President Putin. The cost of diesel, which is used by farmers and truck drivers in the United States and elsewhere, has doubled in price there since the start of the US war with Iran. Mr. Trump seems desperate to get the price down ahead of midterm elections in the US next month. Before we look at President Trump's motivations, does Russia even have the diesel to export? The UK-based energy analyst Alexander Colliander says perhaps not.
2: Russian military and Russian agriculture are both run on diesel. And if Russia is planning a ground attack on the remaining part of Donbass, which is still controlled by Ukraine, it would need more diesel. And now Donald Trump also needs a diesel. So without, you know, Zelensky stopping attacks on the Russian refineries, I do not know how Russia would be able to supply American markets or the global market with its diesel.
1: So why is Mr. Trump turning to Russia? I asked our North America correspondent Anthony Zerka.
11: I think it's a reflection of the difficulty that Trump finds himself in politically here in the United States. He has been looking for ways to reduce the price of energy here in the United States, particularly the price of diesel, for going on a month now. He pressured European allies to tap their resources. He suspended a tax on diesel and tried to bring more farm diesel into the market for U.S. trucking to get products to market. He has promised that he was not going to start any new hostilities with Iran prior to the midterm elections, but none of that has had a very real impact on diesel prices. And the knock-on effects of that in higher inflation and higher prices for American consumers. So this has to be seen as the latest and certainly most dramatic move that Donald Trump has made to try to help himself politically, help the country economically just about a month before these midterm elections. But this would be a new development, as a development that comes just 3 weeks after he signed a law passed by large bipartisan majorities in Congress that authorized new sanctions on Russia as punishment for the ongoing Ukraine war and giving Trump authority to put tariffs on the major importers of Russian oil around the world. Now, if the United States becomes one of them, or even if it's helping smooth the way for new Russian oil exports, I think that has to be seen as a pretty remarkable about face.
1: Yeah. I mean, the next logical step presumably would be the U.S. lifting these sanctions.
11: Yeah, they're already taking the steps, at least to temporarily remove these sanctions on Russian diesel that is going into the market. The fact that he can do that with a wave of a pen now means he can do that at some other point as well. American presidents have remarkable flexibility as far as that goes. So this could be opening the door for the United States to use sanctions relief as another tool in their work with Russia and another tool in their attempts to try to end the Russia-Ukraine war. But now this puts the United States more firmly on the side of benefiting from Russia's energy exports that have been targeted by Ukraine in the war. And Donald Trump has in the past called for Ukraine to dial back its attacks on Russian energy infrastructure. But now there's an even more clear and direct benefit for the United States to pressure Ukraine to do that and to try to help Russia get its oil out onto the market.
1: President Zelensky of Ukraine is going to be furious, isn't he?
11: He is. He already has had a very sharply worded post reacting to this. He called this essentially aiding the Russian war machine. He said that Russia was going to repay this effort with perfidy and continued attacks. He clearly sees this as a step that will help Russia fund its war effort, to help ease the economic pain in Russia and help them find new ways of further pursuing their war against this country.
1: Anthony Zerka. The International Criminal Court was founded more than 20 years ago to prosecute war crimes, crimes against humanity and genocide across the world. But not every nation supports its work. The United States has previously denounced it for arrest warrants issued to Israeli officials, including Prime Minister Benjamin Netanyahu, and for a past investigation into the actions of U.S. soldiers in Afghanistan. Washington has already imposed sanctions on ICC judges and officials. Now, the Trump administration has imposed new sanctions on the ICC itself. In a video statement, the Secretary of State, Marco Rubio, said Washington was banning financial transactions with the court in an attempt to cut off resources and cripple its ability to operate.
3: Either the ICC will end its threats, or we will end the ICC. And we expect our allies, many of whom are part of the ICC and that rely on American service members for their defense, to rein in this rogue court. If they do not, the United States will continue its campaign to dismantle the ICC piece by piece until Americans are threatened no longer.
1: The ICC and the UN described the sanctions as an assault on international justice. Tomoko Akane is president of the ICC.
12: As a judge myself, I can assure you that the court is not politically motivated. We are an independent and impartial judicial institution, and our actions are guided only by the law and evidence, seeking to obstruct a court of law from fulfilling its judicial mandate is unacceptable.
1: The announcement came just hours after former International Criminal Court judge Navi Pillay was awarded the 2026 Nobel Peace Prize for her efforts to promote peace and international law. Tom Bateman is our State Department correspondent.
13: All the sanctions so far by the Trump administration have been against individuals, a bit like Tomoko Akane, who you heard from there, prosecutors, judges and officials at the court as individuals. So that makes it very hard for them to hold bank accounts, to get paid and things like that, which they've had to find workarounds for personally. But this is a massive escalation by the administration, because this is the Trump administration sanctioning the International Criminal Court as an institution as a whole. So what that basically means, as with all sanctions, it's a bit like if a terrorist organization, as defined by the Trump administration, were to be sanctioned as well. Any financial institution around the world that has any dealings with it could then not operate in the international dollar system, basically, which makes it very hard to get financing to institutions. So it's being treated like that. That is the kind of scale of this. And it is an attempt by the Trump administration to simply dismantle, to collapse the entire court, to mean that it can't pay its staff, that it can't operate its technical systems. Many of them, for example, these Microsoft staff at the International Criminal Court, so they've been trying to find workarounds using a European technology-based system. They've been, for example, trying to pay staff many months up front because they knew these sanctions were coming. So it is an attempt to, as I say, completely dismantle the court, to mean it ceases to function. But there is a caveat here, because there is a six-month grace period built into the bulk of this raft of sanctions that means member states can keep paying for it to function in order, the Trump administration says, to negotiate a solution diplomatically that the Trump administration is happy with.
1: A Sudanese official and eyewitnesses say a drone strike near a displacement camp has killed at least 30 people, including children. They say it was launched by the Rapid Support Forces, the paramilitary organization fighting the Sudanese army for control of Sudan. It happened near Sudan's southeastern border with Ethiopia. Our correspondent Jean McKenzie is in East Africa.
14: Drone strikes are becoming increasingly common in this war, but this was a particularly devastating attack. 26 women and 4 children were killed, according to the local governor and to eyewitnesses. Now, they say the drone was launched by the Rapid Support Forces, the paramilitary organisation that is battling the Sudanese army for control of Sudan, and it hit near a camp for displaced people, where just outside there is an informal gold mine where women and children, young girls, work to clean the gold with their bare hands. So these were people that had already been displaced by this war, who were just trying to earn enough money to survive. This war has been going on for 3.5 years now, and it has torn this country apart. Aid organisations estimate now that 200,000 people have been killed and 14 million have had to leave their homes. Like elsewhere, drones are increasingly being used to fight this war on multiple fronts. And last week I spoke to a UN official who told me that this year, in particular in Sudan, they have seen a particular uptake in drones. She said that around 80% of the civilians that were killed in the first 6 months of this year were killed in drone attacks. This attack happened in the south of Sudan, along the border with Ethiopia. Now, this is one of the latest fronts in this war. We have seen intensified fighting there recently, and some fear that it may spill over into northern Ethiopia, where we have seen fighting over the last couple of weeks, and that this may turn the war into a more regional conflict and an even more dangerous one.
1: Jean McKenzie. 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Still to come.
15: What you see with Lisa in that moment is so genuine. It's impossible not to feel compassion for her in that moment.
1: How the K-pop singer Lisa Manabel overcame controversy to launch her Soho career. The Attorney General of the United Arab Emirates has said that the co-pilot who tried to take over a Fly Dubai plane heading for Israel last week was inspired by the 9/11 attacks on the United States. Hamad Saif al-Shamsi said the co-pilot, who the authorities have not officially named, only became an aviator in order to carry out a premeditated terrorist plot. I spoke to our Middle East analyst Sebastian Usher to find out more.
16: At the time that the Fly Dubai incident took place, I remember a passenger on the plane saying that it could have been Israel's 9/11. Now, what we've got, and obviously we have to go on the word of the UAE Attorney General here, but saying the investigation, which is being led by UAE, that in speaking to the co-pilot, who they have had in custody for around a week now, that he said he was inspired by 9/11. And that, in fact, when he decided to become a pilot, it was partly to be able to carry out an attack similar to that. So we're getting more information, sort of fleshing out both about the attack itself and the background of this man, who's not named officially in this latest account, but we have widely had his name out there as Hammam al-Hammami, an Omani. On the attack itself, this is what the UAE Attorney General has essentially said, that in the confession so far of the co-pilot, that he said he was trying to take over the plane so that he could aim it at the passenger terminal at Ben Gurion Airport in Tel Aviv and kill as many people as possible.
1: And what is the motivation? Is it militant Islam? Is it hatred of Jews?
16: We had information coming out from various sources, giving a sense that he had been taking in extremist Islamist ideology and that he was influenced by that. And again, in this account, there's more information about that, saying that he first began to be influenced in that way back in 2017. That's 9 years ago. So as a young man, this is in Australia where he was studying, and that essentially he continued down that path. He worked for several airlines. We had from other reports that he had worked for the national carrier in Oman and that he'd been removed from there because of concern over his extremist views. So this all builds this picture of what his motivation is likely to have been. So it opens, you know, several other questions which aren't answered by this account. One is over the security failures, both from Israel's perspective, which has become a big story in Israel, and over perhaps Fly Dubai. What this account by the UA prosecutor says is that he passed those checks. So essentially, on the surface, there didn't seem to be anything to kind of set off alarms about him. And then, of course, was he acting alone? Or was he acting with accomplices? Was he working for a state, for a group? This doesn't suggest for now that he was working for or with anyone else, but it leaves that open to later inquiries. And it's not just the UAE, of course, which is carrying out this investigation. Israeli investigators are there too. So they'll be looking for any kind of wider link that will raise concerns about the possibility that maybe such attacks could be carried out again. In Israel itself, the Israeli Prime Minister Benjamin Netanyahu, I think he got a bit of a boost by this heroic incident that Israelis were involved in and that a terrible disaster had been averted. But those questions over security failures now are beginning to merge with the questions over October the 7th, the security issues over that. So I think this may in the end not have that positive effect for him, although he is doing slightly better in the polls at the moment.
1: Sebastian Usher. The British government minister responsible for Northern Ireland has decided to ban a controversial parade. The planned event exposes the divisions in the province between Protestant or Unionists who want to remain part of the United Kingdom and were planning the parade, and Catholics or Nationalists who want the North to leave the UK and form one country with the Republic of Ireland. With more from Belfast, here's our Ireland correspondent, Chris Page.
17: This is a major development in an ongoing story which has dominated the news in Northern Ireland for the best part of 2 weeks and also deepened political divisions. It is almost a fortnight since the Orange Order was due to parade from Drumcree Church along the Garvaghy Road in Portadown. Now, most residents of that area are Irish nationalists and opposed the march by the Unionist marching organisation. In the 1990s, the dispute over the Drumcree parade sparked some of the worst rioting in the history of Northern Ireland, and the body which was set up to regulate contentious marches denied the Orange Order permission to hold the parade for 28 years. But last month, they did decide to allow 35 Orange men to march on the route without music on Sunday morning on the 27th of September. But then hundreds of demonstrators blocked the Garvaghy Road and the parade didn't take place. So Sir Chris Brandt, the Northern Ireland Secretary, has said Northern Ireland's Chief Constable, John Boucher, had told him it would not be possible to enable the parade to happen, I quote, without a major intervention which would carry an unacceptable risk of serious injury and disorder. And so the Northern Ireland Secretary has used his legal powers to decide that the march now cannot go ahead. He said the circumstances under which the original decision was made have changed considerably. Both Sir Chris and John Boucher, the Chief Constable, have appealed for all sides to try to come to a resolution on this. The Irish Nationalist Party Sinn Féin has said there's an enormous sense of relief, but the Democratic Unionist Party has said the rule of law has been fundamentally undermined.
1: Chris Page. The English Premier League begins again this weekend after a break for international matches, with speculation continuing over what punishment Manchester City might face after they were found guilty of breaking the league's financial rules. City have appealed against the ruling by an independent commission that found it guilty of all but one of the 115 charges it faced. The team's manager, Enzo Maresca, has insisted that the club will eventually be cleared. Maresca was speaking at his first news conference since the verdict. Our sports editor, Dan Rowan, was there.
18: Scrutiny has been building on Manchester City ever since it was confirmed that it had broken Premier League financial rules. And now, for the first time, the manager, Enzo Maresca, has had to face questions on a cheating scandal that has stunned the game.
19: There is a process ongoing, and in this moment I completely trust the club.
18: Why do you trust the club? Have you sought clarity from them?
19: First of all, I trust the club because I trust the people.
18: The club has appealed after being found to have used more than £800 million of owner funding to inflate revenues via sham agreements between 2009 and 2018. However, Maresca, who became manager this summer, insisted its achievements had not been tainted. City enjoyed a perfect start to the season before the guilty verdicts were announced, but will now be bracing themselves for a cauldron-like atmosphere away at fierce rivals Liverpool on Sunday. Few clubs have more reason to feel aggrieved at City's rule-breaking than Liverpool, so how does their manager Andoni Iraola feel about this hanging over the rest of the season?
20: Uncertainty is not good for anyone involved. But there is the process ongoing and we have to be patient like everyone else and see what happens at the end, yes.
18: City face a major points deduction that could relegate them or even expulsion, but if Maresca was worried by such potential punishments, he wasn't showing it in what was an assured performance. But with a long way still to go in this saga, the scrutiny will continue wherever and whenever his team plays.
1: Our sports editor, Dan Rowan. Lisa Manabal, originally from Thailand, became one of the world's most famous women as a member of the K-pop girl group Blackpink. But 2 years ago, she took an extended break to pursue a solo career, which was captured by a film crew. The resulting documentary, Always La Lisa, is out on Monday. Our music correspondent, Mark Savage, spoke to the director, Soo Kim.
21: Blackpink is one of the world's biggest pop groups and the first ever K-pop act to headline the prestigious Coachella Music Festival. But last year, as the rapper and dancer Lisa Manabal prepared to launch her solo career, a leaked video threatened to derail everything.
22: Blackpink is under some heat right now.
23: Currently facing backlash after being caught on camera using the
24: Videos of Blackpink members allegedly using the N-word have surfaced online.
21: The videos were more than a decade old and captured the band as teenage trainees covering US rap songs without being aware of the impact of the lyrics. The documentary maker Soo Kim was filming Lisa as the news broke.
25: She was kind of silenced officially in terms of making the statement. But I think maybe I asked her one question in the beginning and then she just talked for like an hour and everything came out and it was all stream of consciousness. These are my thoughts. These are my feelings. Maybe I did wrong, but also I'm stuck here. And what you see with Lisa in that moment is so genuine. It's impossible not to feel compassion for her in that moment.
21: Kim's documentary follows Lisa for a year as she takes a break from K-pop and tries to break in to the Western music market.
26: Do I look like a rock star?
27: Yeah.
28: Yeah.
21: There's a moment, possibly the most devastating line in the film, where Lisa says, "I don't think my fans would be happy if I was to get married." And you just think to yourself, that's not a natural way to live your life.
25: But that is the way of life. All the K-pop idols are held to this insane standard. And I think spending the year away from the K-pop system, spending the year away from Korea in the US, I think it really opened her imagination of what her life could look like. You know, in the Western world, entertainers, artists, performers, they're not held to like a vow of chastity. And I saw a person unsure of herself in the beginning of the year and slowly starting to unfold her wings, much more comfortable dictating who she is and what she wants out of this life. Whenever I close my eyes, it's
21: taking me back in time. Been drowning. And the final scenes of the film are in Korea, and Lisa is preparing to return to Blackpink, and you just get this feeling of, oh, do I really want to go back to this? And I can imagine that was a really conflicting moment for her.
25: It's bittersweet. I don't think people should take it as like, oh, she hates Blackpink. She really was reflecting on this year of freedom, and she was worried that going back into the system that she came from, that she wouldn't be able to retain that fullness of herself that she had built over the course of the year. And I think that's a very astute fear to have. Focus on my mind, taking my time, I'm
1: a new one. Soo Kim, director of Always La Lisa, speaking to our music correspondent, Mark Savage. That's it from the newsroom.
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8: I'm Sarah Smith, and you're about to hear Americast, the BBC's podcast on all things America from the BBC World Service. In today's episode, a new set of polls suggests the Democrats have a chance of winning some solidly Republican states in their fight to reclaim control of the US Senate. How much can we trust the polls? And should the Democrats be more concerned about retaining the seats they already have? That's all coming up on Americast. I'll be back in 5 minutes with Justin Webb after the news.
1: BBC News with Alex Ritson. President Volodymyr Zelensky of Ukraine has slammed the US decision to temporarily lift sanctions on the export of Russian diesel. It was taken by President Trump to try to lower the global price ahead of the US midterm elections. But Mr. Zelensky said it would allow Russia to wage war for longer. Thousands of Indian police are patrolling central Delhi ahead of a planned protest by the youth-led Cockroach Junta Party. It's been denied permission to demonstrate against revisions to the electoral roll. There are reports of arrests overnight. Hurricane Isaias is lashing the U.S. Gulf Coast with winds of up to 180 kilometers an hour and torrential downpours. The National Hurricane Center has warned of life-threatening storm surges. There's been condemnation of the U.S. proposal to impose financial sanctions on the International Criminal Court. The UN Secretary General called the move a serious blow for international criminal justice. It was announced hours after a former ICC judge, Navi Pillay, was awarded the Nobel Prize for Peace, an award that President Trump has repeatedly said should be given to him. The Saudi military says it's carried out multiple airstrikes on the Houthi militia in Yemen. A spokesman said Saudi Arabia was trying to dismantle the Iran-backed Houthis' ballistic missile capabilities. Officials from the United Arab Emirates say the co-pilot who mounted the attack on a Fly Dubai flight to Israel last week began drifting towards extremism while studying in Australia. Australian police and security services have already said they're investigating. And the Philadelphia Police Department says an Anthropic artificial intelligence model submitted a fabricated tip-off about an unsolved murder through one of its websites. Anthropic acknowledged its AI agents had attempted to access such sites. BBC News.
8: It's less than a month until those crucial midterm elections. And to say Democrats are excited is an understatement. They are practically giddy because there is new polling showing them doing unexpectedly well in some solidly Republican rural states. But they are facing problems in some traditionally Democrat states as well, which they will need to hold on to. But how much can we trust the polls? And is there still time for Republicans to turn it around? Welcome to Americast.
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28: Whatever you want to talk about, Abdul, keep my wife's name the hell out of your mouth because she's way out of your league.
29: The tide is coming, and this time we intend to win it all.
30: See, he doesn't want to do the job. He wants to build his ballroom and travel with Natalie on their apparently defenseless flying palace gifted by the Emir of Qatar.
31: When I'm not around, you're going to be broke. There's not going to be anybody to report on. Nobody gives a damn about anybody else.
8: Hello, it's Sarah. And very excitingly, I have popped into the worldwide headquarters in London, England.
32: And it's Justin sitting right next to Sarah and equally excited and delighted that you're here, Sarah. And we're going to be joined later on by John Anzalone, who is not only a highly respected pollster, he worked with President Obama, he worked with others as well, but also, really crucially, is someone who is very much plugged into what's going on at the moment with his polling, and at the moment being, of course, in the run-up to the midterms, and specifically when it comes to the Senate, because that, I think, is what we're going to be concentrating on today, this extraordinary rolling story that there seems to be that the Democrats, who really were not going to be in the running at all, were they, Sarah, are suddenly not only in the running, but potentially, according to the polls, possibly going to get a majority in the Senate after the midterms.
8: That's right. And not by winning, according to the polls, as you say, we don't know if they're correct or not, not by winning the states that you might think were the most likely to flip to Democrats, but they are polling astonishingly well in what we would call deep red for Republican states, ruby red states like Texas, Kansas, Alaska, possibly Iowa. These are places that voted for Donald Trump just 2 years ago by double digits, by 10, 11, 12 more percentage points supporting Donald Trump. Now, according to the polls, looking like they could elect Democratic senators, some of them for the first time in decades.
32: Yeah, and Kansas for the first time in like 100 years.
8: Yeah.
32: I mean, it really is as extraordinary as that. And Texas as well, you think, you just don't think of Democrats being elected statewide in Texas for an awful, awful long time. So before we go any further, let's just make it clear what this means in terms of what would then happen in the Senate, because the Democrats need four.
8: They need
32: Senate
8: to pick up four,
32: don't they?
8: Yeah. Net. So say they were to lose one or two to Republicans, they would need to win five or six. But yeah, they need to flip a total of four seats. And that's quite a big ask, because remember, there's 35 seats up, not all 100 of them. And the seats that are up this year are not ones that it's easy for the Democrats to pick up. Or 6-9 months ago, it didn't
32: That's
8: look
32: what
8: like
32: we
8: it was
32: used
8: going to
32: say,
8: be
32: isn't
8: easy
32: it?
8: For the Democrats
32: to pick
8: up.
32: It's a bad map for the Democrats, people would say. And they'd nod as if, yes, bad map for the Democrats. And that was conventional wisdom, as ever, is gone.
8: Yeah. Yeah, it's absolutely fascinating. And there are local reasons in some of the different states why this is happening. So the most surprising ones that we'll be talking about, Texas and Kansas, where it just seems astonishing that we're even discussing the idea that a Democrat could win, are both places where you have got a particularly strong Democratic candidate and a particularly weak Republican. And I think we'll delve into this a bit more with our guest. As you look across the country, it's really interesting that there is a nationwide story of dissatisfaction with the president and of people saying they're more likely to vote Democrat. But once you dig into it, there are usually local reasons in most of the states that might flip to do with the candidates or particular circumstances that exemplify that what appears to be a nationwide trend.
32: We ought to stress as well, even the pollsters would make clear, even those pollsters who say, hey, the Democrats seem to be ahead, goodness me, are saying they're not ahead necessarily by much. Obviously, there is a little bit of time before the election itself. And also, and this is another thing I think we'll talk to with our guest, is, heck, the pollsters can be wrong, and they can be wrong for all manner of reasons. And they might not be picking up Republican voters in a way that we know from relatively recent history has been the case. They might equally not be picking up Democrats, I guess. In other words, the polls themselves, number one, it's pretty tight. But number two, that they could just be wrong.
8: They could be wrong, although there have been quite a number of them all pointing in the same direction, even if they don't have exactly the same numbers. What's fascinating is if you look at each election where Donald Trump was a presidential candidate, Democrats performed about 4 or 5% less well than the polls had suggested they were going to. So in other words, there were people who came out and voted for Donald Trump and then voted for Republican candidates as well across the country who had not been found by pollsters somehow or other. But in midterm elections, when Donald Trump is not on the ballot in 2018 and in 2022, the polls got it just about right in terms of the split between Democrats and Republicans. So if you go by those historical trends, then we should put some but not total faith in the numbers that we're seeing at the moment.
32: And yeah, I mean, you're right when you say there is a firm picture emerging. I'm not suggesting that the picture is anything other than a very good one for the Democrats from the polls. And you think of somewhere like Texas, where I think I'm right in saying the Real Clear Politics average, which is an average of a lot of polls that they run on Real Clear Politics, is a very respected website when it comes to this kind of stuff. They have not had Ken Paxton ahead at all during the whole campaign.
8: The Republican Senate candidate in Texas.
32: Which is pretty extraordinary. He hasn't been ahead at all throughout the whole campaign.
8: In what should be a very, very easy state for him to win.
32: They're troubled with some of their candidates. And there's another thing we need to talk to our guest about, the extent to which that really does matter this time.
8: Yeah, and with Ken Paxton, it's extreme. I mean, he's been indicted by his own party in the state Congress. He has been accused of fraud. He's going through a very messy divorce. And even President Trump doesn't seem to like him very much. He went to Texas last night. He had a rally there specifically because the Republicans are in so much trouble there. I mean, the idea of a Republican president campaigning in Texas in the midterm elections is practically unheard of. So he went there to try and bolster his Senate candidate, who is only the candidate because Donald Trump picked him and insisted that he win the primary, and his influence carried enough to get Ken Paxton through the Republican primary. And then he turns up and said again, as he has of him before, I don't like the way he looks. I don't like the way he dresses. I don't like the way he speaks. But he's a great attorney general and you should all vote for him because I'm telling you to vote for him. So, yeah, even the president doesn't have total confidence in the guy who's
32: and
8: running.
32: And it's worth saying the president was warned by none other than Anthony Zerker. I can remember this maybe even a year ago when they were saying, gosh, is John Cornyn the obvious candidate to win?
8: Who was the sitting Republican senator?
32: Sitting Republican senator.
8: But who had crossed Donald Trump a bit in the Senate, and therefore Trump wanted somebody to knock him out.
32: And we were discussing whether that was wise, and Anthony was saying not only is it unwise in his view for the Republican Party, but he was saying, number one, they'd have to spend a ton of money on it that they could otherwise have spent on other things, which has come through. And number two, I think I remember him saying, I think the president himself might have to campaign there, although he wouldn't want to, and it would open up all sorts of obvious questions about why on earth are you campaigning in Texas? Are you that panic-stricken? That also has come to pass. Everything Anthony says in the end comes to pass. Yeah. We need to talk about Kansas, don't we? Because to coin a phrase, we're not in Kansas anymore, not the Kansas that there has been for some time. This guy, Adam Hamilton, still is a pastor, and he's a kind of megachurch pastor too, isn't he?
8: Biggest Methodist congregation in the whole of the United States, I think. Whoa. So that's a good voting block to start with, isn't it?
32: I'm thinking that's more than 60. he also, I mean, he's not only is he a pastor, but he's not really a politician. And I wonder if that's another theme of this year in a way. In those places where the Democrats are likely to post surprising wins, or there is a possibility that they post a surprising win, they've put up people who are not out of the mainstream political world, never mind what their views are, whether they're left or right or whatever. They're just they're kind of outsiders. And this guy, well, he's not stood for office before, has he?
8: He's not held office before, and that means he doesn't have a voting record that you can attack. And you've seen them yourself, Justin, the attack ads that you get on television at this time of year. And because I've been travelling in some swing states, if you put on the TV, that's all you get, bombarded with these election messages. And if you don't have a voting record, there's less for people to make ads about criticising you for voting one way or another over border security or the war in Iran or taxation or anything else. There's a lot less meat there for them to go after.
32: Yeah. He, on the other hand, does have some meat to go after with his opponent, this guy Roger Marshall, who's a Trump ally. And my goodness, the attack ads, I mean, it's quite Old Testament. I'm albeit that he's a pastor and all the rest of it. I'm not sure what the New Testament, Old Testament balance is, because if you listen to this ad, which was run against Roger Marshall, has been running quite a lot against Roger Marshall, his opponent. This is the ad that the Democrats think could win it for Adam Hamilton.
2: I'm Adam Hamilton, and I approve this message.
3: One evening, I see lights. I open the door, and it's a police officer. They arrested me because I didn't make a $50 payment to Roger Marshall. I was 8 months pregnant, and I said, please do not handcuff me in front of my two-year-old daughter. Roger Marshall prayed on the low-income families of Kansas. The healthcare system is broken, but not for Roger Marshall. He's absolutely profiting from it.
8: Now, that's an amazing story being told there by a voter in Kansas. Roger Marshall was a doctor who sued a huge number of his patients for medical debt that they hadn't paid for amounts as low as $99 or $50. So this isn't going after, you know, healthcare, insurance companies or hospitals or something for thousands. I think that line, please do not handcuff me in front of my two-year-old daughter, is one of these ones that's going to resonate. I mean, okay, it's only relevant in Kansas, but that will resonate along with some of the, you know, the famous lines we remember.
32: And it doesn't matter whether or not they did actually handcuff her in front of her daughter. It's just the line, isn't it? Because we don't know from that whether they did or whether they said OK and treated her respectfully and all the rest of it. But it does hit home. And it's fair to say that advert seems to be important. But also there is this groundswell, isn't there, of just distress caused by the tariffs, I suppose. And it's two things, isn't it? It's tariffs, but it's also just the price of diesel, which has such an impact in these rural communities. And that's the Iran war. Right, this is a good moment then to bring in John Anzalone, who I introduced right at the beginning, didn't I? Massively respected Democratic pollster. He's

0: I'll look at our bipartisan Wall Street Journal poll. I founded that with Trump's pollster in 2021. We do it with Adam Geller, who's now Trump's PAC pollster. And so this is a bipartisan poll, and this is kind of what it shows. It shows that, President Trump goes into the midterm with the worst job rating of any president in modern history, right? He's 61% negative job rating. And so just to put that in context, is that Joe Biden's job rating was better than Trump's in October of 2022, but also George Bush, who was mired in the Iraq War right before Democrats took over the House with Nancy Pelosi, his job rating was better in October of 2006. So that's kind of how bad it is for Donald Trump right now. And so just to go through the diagnostics, 68% of American voters think the country is moving in the wrong direction. 65% of American voters give the economy a negative job rating. And 60%, all from the bipartisan Wall Street Journal poll, say that the Trump's economic policies have actually made the economy worse, right? Built on over two-thirds of voters opposing tariffs, opposing the Iran war, which has increased the gas prices here dramatically, diesel prices for farmers in rural states. So you just almost couldn't have a worse political environment for the party in power. And there's one saying that I always relay, which is pessimism kills the party in power. And as you know, the Republicans hold the presidency, U.S. Congress, and U.S. Senate. And so right now, this has nothing to do with how people are, with the Democrats. Democrats have historic low branding. This is all about Democrats winning when Republicans are losing, and Republicans are losing dramatically.
1: Yeah, so that's a very interesting way of around of putting it, John, that we shouldn't look at this as any kind of Democrat or blue surge. It's being called the red undertow, isn't it, in the United States, that it is Donald Trump who's dragging down his Republican candidates with his unpopularity.
0: Yeah, this is self-inflicted wounds. And Sarah, I think one of the things that you really need to look at is that, for example, Donald Trump has taken down the branding of the Republican Party. Donald Trump's job ratings were very stable for a long time. It was hard to move them, not much elasticity, as we say, in his numbers. And that really changed at the beginning of the year, really at the end of the first quarter. And, when you look at the Republican Party's branding in January of 2025, right after Trump got in office again and beat Kamala Harris, they actually had a slight net favorable, right? The Democratic Party, again, historic lows, 60% unfavorable. Well, if you take a look at how the Democratic Party is viewed today, no difference, literally no difference. But how the Republican Party is viewed, it's gone down steadily and now is viewed just as poorly as the Democratic Party. So there's been large movements in how people view the Republican Party, but not the Democratic Party. So we are in a pox on both houses, right? In terms of how people view the political parties. I think one of the narratives, once we get the elections over, will be we'll see more what we call ticket splitting than we have in a long time. People are not happy with either party. They're viewing and looking at these candidates individually. So we're going to see people vote for a Democrat for governor and a Republican for Senate, or a Republican for governor and a Democrat for Senate. And that has not happened in a long time.
1: And how then would you explain if Democratic popularity is not rising, it's just that the Republicans are being dragged down to their level, so to speak, that in some really surprising states, like for instance Texas, Kansas, that you're looking at the possibility, certainly in the Senate race, of a Democratic victory?
0: That's a great question. One of the things that Democrats do really well is they recruit really good candidates. And so you have James Talrico, who I think you could, without, this is not dramatic statement. Like, he is a once in a lifetime generational candidate, right? He is a former teacher. He's a state legislator who's worked, across the aisle with Republicans. He's a seminary student. He can talk about his Christian faith as a passion of why he wants to serve in public service, and also as a rebuttal to some of the attacks and hypocrisies of the Republican Party.

0: And another narrative post-election is going to be third-party candidates. So in Texas, there's a Libertarian, and we'll see some Republicans, maybe 2, 3 to 4% is what the Libertarian will get. Those are all votes that should be going to Ken Paxton. And so every person who votes for the Libertarian is basically voting for Tallarico.
1: That then leads to the question. Sarah and I were chatting about this, John, before you came on the line. How believable is any of this? In other words, well, how certain actually is the word? How certain can you be? And you think back to the polls at various stages of the last, I don't know, 20 years or so that have underestimated the number of Republicans who would come to vote for Donald Trump, have underestimated occasionally the number of Democrats who do X, Y, and Z. In other words, with what degree of certainty, given the real difficulties there are polling in the modern era, aren't there, with what degree of certainty can any of this be said?
0: Well, I think that it's important to define the modern era, which is the modern era is the last 10 years. You said 20 years, and that's not really accurate. I mean, when we were polling for Obama, et cetera, I mean, like, you know, all the way until 2016, polling was dead on.
1: Yeah, that's interesting. That's a really interesting. Hang on, just before you go any further, that's a really interesting corrective. So you're saying it all kind of went wrong in 2016.
2: Yeah, it's Trump. It's Trump distorts it because you've got people who don't normally come out and vote who are prepared to support Trump.
1: Yeah,
0: I think there's a couple things. One is, you know, Trump brought out a bunch of new people. And so that's not necessarily polling error. That is just, you know, how you pull a sample, et cetera, et cetera. And there were problems in terms of the types of non-college educated voters we were getting, et cetera, et cetera. All that was corrected. 2018 was a really positive year for polling. You know, I would say that 2020, in terms when I was Biden's chief pollster, there wasn't a state that we got wrong, right, internally. I think there's a big difference between what we do as political campaign polling professionals and what the media polls, which most media operations don't want to spend a lot of money on polling. The Wall Street Journal brought in Biden's pollster, me, and Trump's pollster, Tony Fabrizio, now Adam Geller. And they spend the money to do the right type of multimodal methodology and, you know, how to go about reaching hard to get voters, et cetera, et cetera. I mean, for example, we were one of the few polls that had Trump plus one at the end of the 2024 election. So polling can be accurate if it is done well. And if it's done well, it means it costs a hell of a lot of money to do, right? And I think that's the difference in what you see now being flooded in the market with literally now hundreds of polls, which is kind of crazy. But there's no certainty because, you know, we live in a world, if you're a pollster, of margin of error. And if you're in Texas, and if you're in Iowa, and if you're in Ohio, and if you're in Alaska, and if you're in Michigan, these are all margin of error states, right? And so you're counting on where do the voters break? And just to give you a little vignette of what happened in 2022, you know, the undecideds broke towards the party in power, the Democrats. And it had a lot to do with Roe v. Wade, stimulating our voters, motivating our voters. There was democracy issues. Republicans had a lot of terrible candidates. And so for the first time since 1986, undecideds broke towards the party in power, Democrats, and we won surprising races. That's really not about polling as much as about very unique situations. I think in 2026, given the fact that the Republicans are doing so poorly, I like to look at those people who give an unfavorable rating to the Democrats, an unfavorable rating to the Republicans. We call them double haters. And if you look at those people in our Wall Street Journal poll, they're voting for Democrats by a 55 to 27% margin, right? Donald Trump won double haters in 2016. Guess who won him in 2020? Joe Biden by double digits. Guess who won him in 2024? Donald Trump, double digits. So these double haters, as well as looking at independents who Democrats are winning by plus 20, you can get a really good feel that undecideds aren't breaking towards the incumbent Republicans. And so we don't like to talk about uncertainty because you guys love that. But I'll tell you what, we're going to win a bunch of races that no one ever anticipated that we were going to win in January of 2026. The fact that we're not talking right now about the toss-up states of North Carolina and Georgia, and instead we're talking probably Kansas and Texas, it tells you everything that you need to know about this election cycle in America.
1: John, you're a rock star in the world of polling, and you've been a rock star for us as well, because it's just been fascinating listening to you. Thank you so much for sparing us the time. I hope we can talk to you again when the dust has settled.
0: Absolutely.
1: And we're all going to be thinking about 28 then.
0: Then we'll talk about 28. Thanks for having me on. It was a lot of fun.
1: Really great nice to talk to you, Jim. Thanks, John. Bye-bye.
2: Okay. Thank you.
0: Thanks now.
2: So he's confident. Well, you wouldn't expect a pollster to be anything other than that.
1: But... No, I thought he was interestingly confident about the state of polling, actually. And he drew
2: well,
1: a really...
2: Well, of course, he is a Democrat, and yes. He's confident about polls that show Democrats ahead.
1: No, but I mean, I think he's also confident about the kind of polling that he does, because I think there's a temptation at the moment, and he called me out for falling into this trap, which is to say, oh, well, the polls can be wrong in a kind of broad and rather lazy way. Well, yes, polls can be wrong because some of them are rubbish, yes. is the point he was making. And there are a lot of rubbish polls because people won't spend the money on doing the kind of extra work that you have to do. And he didn't spell out quite what it is, but just to make it plain, everyone knows this, I suppose, that we no longer pick up the landline.
2: Yes.
1: Some of us under the age of 40 maybe don't even have a landline. And that has made it really, really difficult for them. And they do have to spend more money. They've got to find ways of doing it online and all the rest of it. And then you get a load of people and some polls pay you to take part, and they're rubbish because you're only getting people who want the extra money, et cetera, et cetera. So if you are willing to really put the work into the groundwork, I thought this is one of the fascinating points that he made, then you can still trust the polls. That's his claim anyway. And I'm not one to counter him on that. I think it's a really interesting idea, and we'll see. Because after all, they live or die by this stuff. Yes, he's a Democrat, but also he is a pollster. And if his polls are rubbish and proven to be rubbish, then the Wall Street Journal's not going to be too interested in handing him a load of money in the future.
2: Yes, well, we don't have long to wait, of course, until we've got actual results rather than polls. I'll tell you one thing that I found really interesting on that trip to Iowa. When I was doing things like going around a tailgate party at the Hawkeyes game, I particularly wanted to speak to Republicans. There's no point in talking to diehard Democrats who are going to tell you that, of course, they're going to vote Democratic. I specifically wanted to speak to Republicans and see whether or not they were changing their mind about how they were going to vote this year. So I was approaching people on the basis of what I thought they looked like. And nobody's wearing political badges. They're all wearing Hawkeye stuff, yellow and black football team colours. I was about 90% correct in being able to find Republicans, which that tells you something about modern America, I think. Whether it's the way people have sorted themselves into groups, whether people style their hair and buy their sunglasses and their trainers on the basis of their political preferences. But you can tell by looking these days how somebody votes.
1: And that tells you all you need to know about modern America or its politics. Brilliant.
2: Well, I'm back to modern America at the weekend, so this was just a flying visit. Sorry about that, Justin, but you're going to come and visit me. Well, visit the United States anyway before the election, so maybe we will be together again soon.
1: To say I'm looking forward to it is to put it very mildly indeed. That's it. Bye-bye.
2: Bye-bye.
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1: BBC World Service at 5 hours GMT. Welcome to Weekend. I'm Paul Henley. Coming up, President Trump announces a deal to import Russian diesel into the US amid mounting pressure to do something about fuel prices.
2: I want to thank President Putin, to be honest with you. We have massive amounts of oil being coming into our country, and it's diesel, which is what we want.
1: The US also unveils sanctions on the International Criminal Court in a move condemned by critics as an assault on the rule of law. Also, the South African film composer Trevor Jones on the art of the soundtrack.
3: My whole objective in life was to be an iconoclastic, and I love the fact that I was given this honour, this privilege, to be able to work in that fashion with wonderful directors like Spielberg.
1: All on Weekend after the news.
4: Live from NPR News, I'm Dale Willman. People on the Gulf Coast are being urged to take shelter as Hurricane Isaias moves inland. It's the first hurricane of what has been an unusually quiet Atlantic season. NPR's Sergio Martinez Beltran is in Pensacola, Florida.
5: Widespread power outages are also expected, along with tornadoes and flash flooding as the storm moves inland Saturday. Rainfall totals over the weekend could reach up to 15 inches in parts of Alabama, Florida, and Georgia. Isaias is the first hurricane of the Atlantic season and the first hurricane since 2024 to hit the U.S.
4: That's NPR's Sergio Martinez Beltran with our report. More than 600,000 homes are now without power in Florida and Alabama. Vice President J.D. Vance is casting doubt on whether the execution of the man who shot and killed more than a dozen people at Fort Hood in 2009 will be live-streamed. The Pentagon said earlier this week his execution by firing squad would be made publicly available. NPR's Deepa Shivram has our reports.
6: Vance is campaigning in Ohio and told reporters he didn't know if the live stream would actually happen. And he added that if the execution is live-streamed, he wouldn't watch it. Secretary of Defense Pete Hegseth's decision to live stream the execution received widespread condemnation from lawmakers in the U.S., from both parties, and from international bodies like the United Nations. The shooter, Nidal Hassan, killed 13 people and wounded more than 30 in Fort Hood, Texas. His execution is scheduled for December 3rd, 17 years to the day since the shooting took place. Deepa Shivaram, NPR News, The White House.
4: Hours after an international humanitarian legal expert was awarded the Nobel Peace Prize, the State Department announced sanctions on the International Criminal Court. Secretary of State Marco Rubio has vowed to dismantle the world's only standing war crimes tribunal, as NPR's Michelle Kellerman reports.
7: Secretary Rubio says the U.S. will ban transactions with what he calls a rogue court, cutting off its resources and crippling its ability to operate.
8: America never joined the court. We don't need that court. And we don't want it.
7: The ICC was set up as a court of last resort for victims of war crimes, crimes against humanity, and genocide. The U.S. protested an investigation into Afghanistan, which could have implicated U.S. service members. The ICC closed that investigation. The U.S. also opposes the arrest warrant against Israeli Prime Minister Benjamin Netanyahu over the war in Gaza. The ICC says in a statement that it will not be deterred, but its fate now rests in the hands of the states that created it. Michelle Kellerman, NPR News, Washington.
4: Stocks closed up on Wall Street Friday. The Dow Jones Industrial Average was up by 423 points. The NASDAQ closed up 172 points, while the S&P 500 closed up 46 points. You're listening to NPR News. President Trump says he has a deal with Russia to get diesel fuel. Trump posted on social media Friday that he made the deal during a phone call with Russian President Vladimir Putin. It's being seen as an effort to deal with high fuel prices just before the midterm elections next month. The move is a reversal of years of U.S. pressure on Moscow over its war with Ukraine. Ukraine's president is calling the decision a weak decision by strong partners. The Kennedy Center is named a talent manager for 1980s and 1990s rock acts as its new executive director. NPR's Anastasia Sialoukas has more.
9: Rick Kenny has worked with acts including ZZ Top, former Motley Crue drummer Tommy Lee, and Creed frontman Scott Stapp. He has worked as a consultant for the Kennedy Center since shortly after President Trump became the arts institution's chairman in February 2025. Kenny's appointment seems to be part of the center's current push away from the kind of orchestras, ballet groups, theater troupes, and marquee contemporary artists more typically booked by the Kennedy Center and similar premier arts venues around the country. The Kennedy Center declined to comment on Kenny's appointment. Anastasia Tsilkas, NPR News, New York.
4: Police in Italy say thieves have stolen about 30,000 bottles of premium wine worth about 5 million euros. The producer says it's the biggest wine theft in Italian history. The thieves targeted a facility near Cortona and used the producer's equipment to load the bottles onto two trucks. The theft occurred last weekend, but the producer made the news public on Friday. I'm Dale Willman, NPR News.
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1: Hello, welcome to Weekend at 5:06 GMT. This is the BBC World Service. I'm Paul Henley. First today, President Trump says he's reached an agreement with Vladimir Putin for Russia to supply large quantities of diesel to the US and global markets. He said an initial 300,000 tons would be released immediately, and he promised the supply would help bring down global prices. Let's talk live to Nina Khrushcheva, who is Professor of International Affairs at the New School University in New York City. Nina, welcome. What more can you tell us about this deal and whether it will have the effects that President Trump is promising?
11: Good morning. That's an important deal for President Trump. In a month, he's having midterm elections, and this is one of the victories that he's going to scream about loudly. He talked to Vladimir Putin. Now there would be energy crisis somewhat resolved. So this is important. Clearly, as we heard, was a cordial conversation. Both sides reported it. And Putin is very happy because he can help out President Trump. And Russia does have, despite the certain energy crisis in Russia, or fuel crisis, it does have overflowing of diesel, which now can be touted as something of a lifting, or at least somewhat lifting, of Western sanctions. So it works for both sides.
1: Quite a lot of people say that Putin doesn't have the diesel because its refining powers have been hit by Ukrainian attacks, and that Putin knows he can't deliver what is promised. He's enjoying stirring up problems between the US and its Western allies.
11: Potentially, but we don't know that. We actually do not have this information for sure, because in the last month, Russia, in fact, did increase export of diesel to Central Asia. And I think one of the reasons Trump decided to play on it, he heard it, somebody told him, because just 10 days ago, Putin did announce that Russia is going to increase deep diesel export to Kazakhstan, Uzbekistan, and others. And it did do that. So potentially the Central Asian countries now will have shortage, make sure that Putin would do it to the United States.
1: On the face of it, the United States is doing a deal with its putative enemy, which harms Ukraine and its war effort. This is quite a big deal, isn't it?
11: Not for Trump. Why would it be?
1: For the rest of the world. I'm not saying for Mr. Trump.
11: Well, I think for Europe, yes. But for Europe, absolutely. But I don't think it's for Trump, certainly an issue, because he doesn't think that Putin is his enemy. And yes, it does hurt Ukraine for sure. And in fact, Trump already blamed Vladimir Zelensky for the fuel shortage. Just a few weeks ago, some time ago, he said, well, if you're not shooting at the Russian refineries, then we would have we would not have a problem. It's Hormuz is no problem, but it's your shooting. So I think Vladimir Zelensky is indeed in a bind right now. Is he continuing to hit Russian refineries in Russia, or he would go against Donald Trump?
1: Thank you very much for coming on the program. Nina Khrushcheva, who's Professor of International Affairs at the New School University in New York City, talking to us live there. Well, it was a strange day for the International Criminal Court yesterday. First, it got good news. The Nobel Peace Prize was being awarded to one of its former judges, the South African former UN human rights chief, Navi Pillay. But then, hours later, the Trump administration announced a package of new sanctions against the International Criminal Court. The ICC was founded 24 years ago to prosecute war crimes, crimes against humanity, and genocide. The US, which is not a signatory to the court, has long been a critic of it and has previously sanctioned 17 of its judges and officials. But today, the US Secretary of State Marco Rubio outlined a new raft of tougher measures aimed at dissuading the court from seeking to prosecute Americans.
8: We will ban transactions with this rogue court, cutting off their resources and crippling their ability to operate against us. Because our message is clear. The United States and the American people are not subject to the jurisdiction of this fake ICC. Both parties agree on this. But only President Trump has the resolve to take the action needed to end this threat once and for all. Either the ICC will end its threats, or we will end the ICC.
1: So what does this mean for the court? Just before we came on air today, I spoke to Beth Van Skuck, who was ambassador at large for global criminal justice under President Biden and is now distinguished fellow at Stanford University.
12: It's obviously profoundly disappointing to see these come to pass. They had been threatened for some time. And honestly, the administration seems to be trying to destroy the court, to literally bring it to its knees. And cutting off any sources of external funding that's dollar denominated, et cetera, could really hinder much of its activities. Now, we do know that the court has been aware that these were coming and so may have hardened some of its internal processes and systems. And I'm hopeful that is the case, but there's no question that this could do real damage to the project of international justice going forward.
1: And what do you read into the timing of these new sanctions, given that Navi Pillay, a former judge in the court, has just won the Nobel Peace Prize?
12: Well, indeed, because they had been threatened for some time, the timing is quite curious. She was a judge. She was also UN High Commissioner. She also served on the Commission of Inquiry that found and determined that Israel had committed genocide in Gaza. So she has committed herself to the project of international justice for her entire career. And to have the Nobel Committee recognize that in such a profound way on the same exact day that the Trump administration is imposing horrific sanctions on the very justice institution that now is a major pillar of that project, a major part of the Nuremberg legacy. It's disappointing that the timing is such, and it can't help but feel as if it's been coordinated in some way.
1: You say they're horrific sanctions. What are they exactly?
12: Basically, any property owned by the court is considered frozen. And so external entities are not entitled to do business with the court if it involves somehow passing through, let's say, the New York financial system. So dollar-denominated contracts, for example, that vendors might provide. There are some carve-outs. A general license has been issued for certain purposes and activities. There's also a delay in implementation that's called a winding down period, which will allow employees of the court and others to sort of get their operations in order so that they can be in compliance with these sanctions. But what it means is outside entities, vendors, et cetera, individuals like myself who might provide guidance or be involved in some court activities really have to think twice about whether we might be subject to some sort of further sanction by the Trump administration. It's an affront to the rule of law. It's an affront to the more than 120 UN member states that have joined the court and that care deeply about its success. It's an affront to the United States' proud legacy, going back to Nuremberg as being a supporter of international justice. And honestly, as a human rights lawyer, I can say it's most an affront to the victims. It's incredibly painful to see this institution that many victims feel like may be their only pathway to justice because the courts in their home state are foreclosed. There's a war happening, as in Ukraine. The courts can't be trusted because they're captured by political elites. And so these victims look to the court for justice, and the Trump administration is attacking that very institution.
1: Beth Van Skuck there, former ambassador at large for global criminal justice under President Biden. Well, the former UN human rights chief, Navi Pillay, has warned against growing political attacks on international law in comments after she was awarded the Nobel Peace Prize yesterday. Ms. Pillay cautioned that the world might return to a time when power determined whose suffering mattered. The Norwegian Nobel Committee said the South African jurist of Indian origin had been instrumental in ensuring war crimes were prosecuted. Volker Türk is the current UN High Commissioner for Human Rights. I asked him if he'd spoken to his predecessor to congratulate her.
13: I have actually tried to call her a couple of times. I couldn't reach her, but then I left a long message on behalf not only of myself, but also of all the elated colleagues in my office that were so, so happy about Navi Pillay winning the Nobel Peace Prize. I mean, we are so, so happy with her.
1: What makes her work worthy of this accolade?
13: First of all, she represents and embodies international law, international criminal law, international human rights law. For us, in the current environment where we see conflicts raging, impunity, as we currently see also with the new sanctions, the institutional sanctions that have just been launched by the United States of America against the International Criminal Court, this makes it all the more important to honor someone who embodies international law, the fight against impunity, the fight against apartheid, feminism, because she is a fantastic feminist, has always been throughout her whole life, but also the care and battle for human rights, which is an ongoing one. So yes, she embodies the best of all of us when it comes to this battle. And we are as a result, very happy about it.
1: Navi Pillay led the commission that declared there'd been genocide in Gaza. That will be criticised, won't it? I believe it already has been by the Israeli Prime Minister, in fact.
13: That's what I heard. I saw an Israeli statement. I think it's important to ensure that the integrity, the professionalism, the competence of Navi Pillay is beyond any doubt. She is extremely meticulous in her analysis. She has always been. She has been a strong advocate. And yeah, I think her work over all these years really points to how important it is to recognize it. And this has just been done with the award of the Nobel Peace Prize.
1: Do you think there is a political statement in her win, if you don't include shoring up the importance of the UN, that is?
13: I mean, what can I say? The Nobel Peace Prize is an honoring of individuals, institutions that have dedicated their life to peace. Justice and human rights are part of that struggle, have always been part of that struggle, as she herself in her own life has lived as someone who has fought against apartheid, for example. So I think it represents something very deep, that multilateralism, the UN, the type of work that we do is actually deeply meaningful to the vast majority of people.
1: What did you think of her little joke when she was told she'd been awarded the prize? She said something along the lines of, clap a little louder and I might give this to Mr. Trump.
13: Look, she has enormous wit and humor, and that's why so many people love her and she has touched so many lives of so many of my staff, and many of them have these little jokes and stories that she has shared over the years working with them.
1: Volker Türk there. He is UN High Commissioner for Human Rights. This is the BBC World Service. A couple of headlines. President Trump says he's made a deal with Vladimir Putin that involves suspending US sanctions on Russian diesel to try to bring down energy costs. And Hurricane Isaias has made landfall in Florida, bringing strong winds, heavy rain and a powerful storm surge to America's Gulf Coast. Now, the authorities in the Indian capital, Delhi, are deploying thousands of police and paramilitary personnel ahead of a protest that has been called today by the so-called Cockroach Youth Movement to demand the election chief's resignation over a big revision of voter lists. The BBC's Arunade Mukherjee joins us live. Welcome. Tell us about the nature of the protest, what exactly they're objecting to first, would you?
14: Well, sure. Well, essentially at the heart of these protests is a controversial revision of the country's electoral rules known as the Special Intensive Revision, which began last year. Now, the Election Commission claims they are doing this to remove duplicate and illegible entries, and so far 130 million names have been struck off the voters' list. But opposition parties and activists have alleged that many of those are eligible voters and that this process is being manipulated by the chief election commissioner, the target of these protests, to favour the Bharatiya Janata Party and Prime Minister Narendra Modi, who is currently in power. So both the BJP as well as the Election Commission of India has been denying all these allegations, but the protests are about that. So this is one of the biggest calls for protest that activists have asked for. They are trying to essentially get to a designated protest spot here in the capital city, but the authorities we've seen are ensuring that no one is able to reach that point where the intention to protest is. And in fact, at one of the several barricades that have been put up across several critical points in Delhi, which are essentially choking the traffic and essentially screening every car which is coming in to ensure that there are no one inside who essentially is trying to get towards the protest site.
1: Okay.
14: What's also significant is that across a 4-kilometer radius from the intended protest site, there is no internet connection.
1: It's typically busy in Delhi, Arunaday. If you can come a little bit closer to your microphone, we'll hear you better over the traffic. Tell us about the scale of the security operation in the city today, would you?
14: Well, it's massive. You know, we haven't heard of anyone sort of managing to penetrate the security layers that have been put forth and going ahead with any kind of protest, any kind of sloganeering, because there is incredible police presence that we've seen. Like I was mentioning a short while back, there are barricades at several important parts which lead towards the central part of the city where the protest had been called for. There are tens of thousands of security forces that have been deployed. Essentially, measures like shutting down tube stations, which we call metro over here. Several critical metro stations have been closed off, so people can't use that public transport to get to where they want. As I said, vehicles are being screened at various checkpoints. You also have internet shut down across a 4-kilometer radius from where the protest had been intended. So we've been driving around the city to try and find where exactly is a good spot to report from. But as the closer we get to the heart of the city, we start losing connectivity. That is to ensure that people don't congregate. There is no communication among people who are attempting to protest. This is being criticized by the protesters, who are saying that this is trampling on their freedom to protest. But the police say that the permission to carry out this protest and the request to carry out this protest came very late, and they couldn't make necessary arrangements. And given the experience of the past protests where there was a law and order issue, they are saying we cannot compromise on the security of the city, and therefore we will not allow anyone to congregate in protest.
1: Many thanks. The BBC's Arunaday Mukherjee live there, obviously live from Delhi. Now, the South African-British composer Trevor Jones is receiving a World Soundtrack Lifetime Achievement Award in Belgium this weekend. Over 6 decades, he has created more than 100 scores for films, including The Last of the Mohicans, Mississippi Burning, Notting Hill and Brassed Off. He spoke to the BBC's Nicola Stanbridge about his life, career and this latest award.
15: Born into the racial segregation of apartheid-era South Africa, Trevor Jones rose to become one of Hollywood's top composers, now 77 and living in the UK. He's perhaps best known for his work on the film The Last of the Mohicans.
16: And you're now in Ghent, awaiting a Lifetime Achievement Award.
17: I do love being given an award by my peers because of the journey that I went on. You know, I was incredibly fortunate my entire life, and it's just resulted in this wonderful award, which I'm thrilled by.
16: What are the challenges composing film scores like Michael Mann's Last of the Mohicans?
17: That's a very good word to use with regard to Michael. It is a challenge. His vision of what a movie should be is virtually carved in stone. At the end of the day, all I can do is try and imbue the storyline and narrative with some emotional background which will offset and make the narrative more clear. Politics has always played a big part in the work that I've done, like Brastorf, Plight of the Miners during the Thatcher era. And I said, you know, we're going to lose this wonderful brass band culture in the UK if we don't make some kind of effort, in the light of the fact that mines will be shutting down, to continue this heritage and to preserve this music. And that was the birth of Brastorf. I was born in Cape Town, in District 6, attended primary and high school there up to the age of 17, and then I got a scholarship to the Royal Academy of Music in London, and then went on to join the BBC in the Gramophone Library, where I worked as a cataloguer. The height of the apartheid era was very dangerous. And I mean, District 6 was a ghetto. It was one of the most violent areas in Africa at that point in history. I couldn't get on the same bus as my grandmother, for instance, couldn't go shopping with her or members of my family because we were different coloured skins.
16: You were a fan of the cinema during that time and film scores. I suppose that was a sort of an escape for you.
17: Well, absolutely. It was quite an education, really, because, you know, you'd find that the sound would disappear and you'd just be faced with a mute image. And then at other times, it would be reversed. The cinema would be in darkness. So you would sit there and listen to the soundtrack. Music could actually make one feel a certain way about the narrative. That's
16: How was it working with David Bowie on the film Labyrinth?
17: Incredibly inspiring. On our first day of shooting at Pinewood, there was immediately a rapport. Immediately, he'd be ahead of a recording session by at least an hour, standing in front of the microphone, trying to instill in this music the power that only he could bring to it. I was incredibly fortunate to have relationships with some, like Elvis Costello on She, when I scored Notting Hill. She

0: how has the film and composing industry changed over your six decades in the business? And what about the AI effect?
1: There's no doubt that technology has allowed us to be so much faster and so much more economic in the way we work. But, you know, musicians emote, and film music and scoring is about putting emotion on a narrative. The next generation, they're faced with all sorts of hideous problems. You know, my whole objective in life was to be iconoclastic, and I love the fact that I was given this honor, this privilege, to be able to work in that fashion with wonderful directors like Spielberg and Jim Henson and Alan Parker and Ridley Scott. A little boy from Cape Town would never have believed would have been possible.
2: Trevor Jones speaking there to Nicholas Stanbridge about his latest award for his film work. This is the BBC World Service and Weekend. We're just getting started.
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4: 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Writer Stephanie Elizondo Greist spent decades living the artist's hustle. Choosing that path meant adventure and creativity, but also doubt. Was art worth all the sacrifice it required? The year she turned 40, Stephanie started searching for answers to that question. That journey, next time, on Embodied.
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2: It's 5:30 GMT. This is Weekend. Still to come, an introduction to the guests with us for the rest of the programme. We speak to one of the school teachers in France demonstrating against the state of the education system there, and an expert on lethal injection on the infamous botched US execution, all on Weekend, after this summary of world news.
6: BBC News with Chris Barrow. There have been hundreds of arrests in Delhi, where Indian security forces are trying to prevent demonstrators from staging a rally against revisions to the electoral roll. Metro stations have been closed and mobile internet shut off. President Volodymyr Zelensky of Ukraine has slammed the US decision to temporarily lift sanctions on the export of Russian diesel. It was taken by President Trump to try to lower the global price ahead of the US midterm elections, but Mr. Zelensky said it would allow Russia to wage war for longer. Hurricane Isaias is lashing the US Gulf Coast with winds of up to 180 kilometres an hour and torrential downpours. The National Hurricane Centre has warned of life-threatening storm surge. Officials from the United Arab Emirates say the co-pilot who mounted the attack on a Fly Dubai flight to Israel last week began drifting towards extremism while studying in Australia. Australian police and security services have already said they're investigating. South Korea's ambassador to Ukraine has returned home in a diplomatic row over the transfer of North Korean prisoners of war to Seoul. President Volodymyr Zelensky revealed last month the transfer to Seoul of two North Korean soldiers captured while fighting for Russia. The Philadelphia Police Department says an Anthropic artificial intelligence model submitted a fabricated tip-off about an unsolved murder through one of its websites. Anthropic acknowledged its AI agents had attempted to access such sites. President Trump has attacked the Nobel Committee for not awarding him their Peace Prize. He said the award would be forever discredited by a handful of radical ideologues. Norway's reputation, he added, would be stained. And Queen Camilla has praised the power of reading in a new BBC documentary. She says she and King Charles pick up their books before dinner. That's the latest. BBC News.
2: Hello, you're listening to Weekend here on the BBC World Service. I'm Paul Henley. I've got two guests for the rest of the programme to offer their perspectives on the news and talking points of the day. They are, here in the studio with me, Latika Burke, who's an Australian author and journalist, writer-at-large for The Nightly Australia, now based in London. And joining us from the German capital, Steve Erlanger, who is chief diplomatic correspondent for the New York Times in Europe. Welcome back to the programme, both of you. Tell us a bit about yourself, Latika. Australian, adopted, I believe, at a very young age. Tell us about how you ended up in London as well.
7: I think you could best describe it as a reverse Commonwealth. Born in India, raised in Australia by an Australian, English-born Australian mother. And then I moved here around 10 years ago when the world was a very, very different place. Even the UK was such a different place then. So really putting the, I guess, the final flourish in the UK. And the world now is your, not just my oyster, but my study project. This is what I cover in my work for The Nightly, which is an Australian news publication. And it is fair to say that when I moved to the UK, I thought I would predominantly be looking at things like UK and Europe. But I cover national security and geopolitics. And I think, Paul, it's safe to say in the last few years, everything that everyone is facing, it's almost geographically independent. It doesn't really matter whether it's something that's happening in the Indo-Pacific or Europe. We are seeing the same threats lay out facing populations, and of course the cost of living crisis, which is affecting domestic politics in very similar ways all around the world.
2: Quite depressing work. People don't talk about that a great deal, but you're right in the thick of some of the most traumatising issues. You're only reporting them, you're not experiencing them, of course, necessarily. But do you think about the toll that that takes on you?
7: I must say I grew up on Twitter as a younger journalist, and I spend as much time off it now as I can because I do find that the doom scroll really is a doom scroll. It didn't used to be. It used to just be really good information and you could meet and see interesting people talking about some snappy ideas. But now I do think that those algorithms are very geared towards the negative, and they do bring you down if you spend an awful lot of time on them, and they're geared to make you spend an awful lot of time on them.
2: Steve Erlanger, welcome from Berlin. Welcome back to Weekend. I read that it was the Vietnam War that made you a journalist. Weren't you a bit young for that at the time?
8: Well, that really was the point, you know. It was my whole childhood. I had a draft number. I was in high school in 1968, which was the great year of protests and the deaths of Bobby Kennedy and Martin Luther King. I went to Woodstock, and Vietnam, you know, I had an older sister who was very active in the avoiding the draft movement. And really, I thought I might have to go to Vietnam until the junior year in college when Nixon finally ended the draft. And this was the time also of the whole Watergate scandal. So it made me a very political person. It made me realize that politics matters, voting matters, people power matters, and that one has to hold politics to account. And so journalism, I kind of fell into journalism, but extremely happily, because I was able to meet in college journalists who had come to Harvard to something called the Nieman Foundation, which was in mid-career for them. But many of them had been bureau chiefs in Vietnam. And so it seemed like a really nice way to spend a life. And so it has been.
2: And like Latika, you've reported from all over the world. Give us a brief example of where from.
8: Well, you know, I've done a lot on Iran. I covered the Iran Revolution from inside Iran. I covered Solidarnosc from inside Poland. I spent 4 months wandering around Soviet-occupied Eastern Europe. Went to East Germany for the first time in 1981. And then was sent by my newspaper then, the Boston Globe, to London in 83. where I had interviews with Mrs. Thatcher and covered Anglo-Irish issues and spent a lot of time with people like Gerry Adams in Northern Ireland. The Times hired me from there. I spent a year happily in New York and then went off to Southeast Asia for the Times. And then Moscow, Jerusalem, Belgrade, Kosovo, Britain again, Paris for 6 years.
2: It's quite a pedigree.
8: Brussels, and then now Berlin.
2: Steve Erlanger and Latika Burke are our guests on this edition of Weekend. Now, the French government has now promised 3,000 extra supply teachers in the wake of huge protests over education and underfunding that are spread across France. The government says that more than 6,800 people have been arrested since these protests began, 86% of them under the age of 18. Paul Éluard High School in Paris has been at the centre of some demonstrations, with students blocking access to the campus. Here is why Shuzlati, one of the students from that school, decided to go out and protest.
9: We are protesting for equal opportunities and a better future for everyone. A student in the suburbs like me do not have the same resources as a student in Paris. So we face a lack of teachers, and when a teacher is absent, they are not always replaced. I can prove with my own experience. So last year, my English teacher was absent for half of the school year, and she was not replaced. We were told to catch up 6 months of lesson during the summer holidays, which is impossible. Our school buildings are also sometimes in poor condition. There is humidity, no heating in winter, and no proper ventilation during heat waves. And we also believe that Parcoursup, a French university platform application, does not give everyone the same chances. Even with excellent grades, a student who comes from suburbs can still be rejected from the university that they want.
2: That was Shuzlati, who is a pupil at Paul Éluard High School in Paris. Let's talk now live to an English teacher from that school. She is Lucy Sabze. Lucy, welcome to the programme. You are taking part in these protests, or you have been, haven't you?
10: Hi, good morning. Yes, I have. From the very first day that my school was blocked, I was in front of my high school with my students.
2: Tell us why.
10: Two main reasons, I would say, but the first and the main one is to protect them for safety reasons, mostly, because the police was being very, very violent. I arrived at my school right after a police arrestation, so a police violence that just happened. And so I just stayed with my students in front of the school to protect them the way I could. And the other reason is also because I want to show my support to the fight, to their demands. And so that's why I'm with them.
2: Have the protests been peaceful?
10: They were, yeah. They are until the police shows up, usually.
2: So you say that they were provoked. Tell us, explain some of the violence that people have seen on TV screens around the world, because there are some that will take in what's happened in France and think how awful that law and order seems to have broken down on the streets of most big cities there.
10: Yeah, I know. So I think there is a more general context to have in mind when we talk about police and law and order in France, which is that the relationships with the police and people is very, very tensed, especially outside of Paris and especially in Saint-Saint-Denis, which is where the Paul Éluard High School is, for many, many reasons. Mostly because in Saint-Saint-Denis, you know, there are non-white people, so there are the perfect targets for the police, and there are, it's more working class people, so once again, perfect target for the police. And so the relationship with the police is very, very tense from the start. So when the students see the police showing up, it's it's not a good news.
2: It sounds like the relationship with the police was tense before the protest began. You're talking about the police deliberately targeting working class people, non-white people. But these have been protests in which a 14-year-old's jaw was shattered, a 15-year-old had their hand blown off. Has it all gone wrong?
10: Yeah, exactly. What I was trying to say is that it started before. That's why when now, today, when the police shows up, it's not a good sign. We all know that things are going to go rogue in a matter of a few minutes, and that's what happens every time. Because their presence is provoking the students, you know. But my school, as you may know, was blocked for many, many days, and I was always there. And I saw the students being peaceful at first, and then the police shows up. They get angry because they are here, and so that's when things get worse. And also because the police randomly attacks the students in a very, very, very violent way. And so, you know, it just gets things worse and worse and worse again. And even with during the marches in Paris, I think you saw the images of the police randomly attacking people.
2: Okay, the Prime Minister, Sébastien Lecornu, says that security forces are not under orders to confront the students, only to enforce the law. We've heard on the World Service this week from an education minister saying, we are listening. We know that the students have legitimate concerns. What do you want the government to do immediately to stop the protests?
10: That's a good question. I think just answer the demands and not just to say we are listening and yes, you are right, blah, blah, blah. Just to actually give the students something, you know, not just words.
2: Okay.
10: Because the students are making practical demands. They are demanding things that can be done. So that is when I think the students will be actually listening, you know.
2: I hope it's okay, Lucy, if our guests ask you a question maybe about what's going on. And I'm sure, Latika, first, you've been impressed, isn't the word? I mean, what have you made of the scale of protests across France on this issue?
7: Well, it's certainly drawing the world's attention, isn't it? I think everybody is taking a good hard look

0: going to see the students and saying, like, we are in solidarity with you. That's the only faces that joined the movement. Because if you are referring to this idea that the media, at least in France, tried to convey, that was that, you know, the movement was infiltrated by the far left parties, etc., that is not true. And you just have to listen to the students talking. I was so impressed by them because they are saying, this is us and you will not infiltrate them, infiltrate us. You will not get our movement back. I mean, like, for you. So you just have to listen to the students to understand that.
1: Thanks for that, Lucy. Steve, what are you making of the protests in France?
2: Well, Lucy, thank you. And when I lived in Paris, I spent quite a lot of time in Saint-Denis and other banlieues, mm-hmm. writing about laïcité and identity. And I've been experiencing the French police, who really are tough. There's no question. But I wanted to ask you about the political impact of all of these protests, and whether your students understand the deep financial hole that France finds itself in, with huge debt and lots of promises and inability to raise taxes and a president who's pretty much without authority these days.
1: It's a big question, Lucy, and I'm going to have to ask
2: stagnation.
1: You to be fairly brief.
2: Sorry about
1: can
2: that.
1: France afford what you're asking for is the question, briefly.
0: Oh, sorry, can you repeat the question briefly?
1: Can France afford to pay for the reforms that you are asking for?
0: Well, I sure hope it can. I mean, either France can pay or either students are going to riot and to rebel again and again and again. That's it. I think the youth, the French youth, is just tired and doesn't want this model and this society. They just don't want that. They refuse it. So if the government cannot give it to them, then they just either create it for themselves or they're going to elect someone else.
1: Many thanks. Year. Thanks for coming on the programme. It's very kind of you. Lucy Sabze, who's an English teacher at the Paul Éluard High School in the French capital, Paris. BBC World Service. It's weekend now to the United States, where an announcement that the first military execution by firing squad since World War II is going to take place in December, and where the failed execution attempt of a death row inmate has reignited a debate on the death penalty generally. There's been shocked reaction internationally too after the US Defense Secretary Pete Hegseth said the execution of a former Army major who shot dead 13 unarmed US soldiers at a military base in 2009 would be live streamed to the public. Mr. Hegseth had this to say on the Real America's Voice programme. We can't play you that, unfortunately. The United Nations strongly criticised that move, saying it would amount to torture. Earlier in the week, another death row inmate, Krista Pike, who was sentenced to death after murdering Colleen Slemmer with her then boyfriend in 1995, survived two lethal injections. She's now conscious and speaking, having survived a failed execution attempt in Tennessee, and the authorities there haven't yet said whether they'll try to execute her again. Sandra Baybock, who is one of Krista Pike's lawyers, said that should not happen.
3: She has just been through the most agonizing attempt at execution of any prisoner in the history of the death penalty, and has, under any definition, been tortured at length, which violates her human rights and also violates the U.S. Constitution. We are really hopeful that the governor will commute the sentence and she won't have to face execution ever again.
1: Well, Tennessee's Department of Corrections said after the execution attempt that it had followed every step of the state's established protocol and maintained that the lethal injection chemical had consistently been effective. Corina Barrett Lane is the George E. Allen Chair in Law at the University of Richmond in Virginia. She's also the author of Secrets of the Killing State, The Untold Story of Lethal Injection. I asked her how unusual it was for someone to survive a so-called lethal injection.
4: What happened to Krista Pike is completely unusual, completely unprecedented, because we've never had a situation

0: situation where we have actually injected the drugs and yet they survive. In other ways, this was not so unusual. Lethal injections are botched all the time. In fact, in 2022, one in every three lethal injections was horribly botched.
1: Why are they botched? What goes wrong?
0: The executioners have a very difficult time getting access to the veins and maintaining access to the veins. The death row population in the United States is a geriatric population. That's not Krista Pike. She was 50, but generally this is the population. And they have histories of poor health throughout their life. And so they have all kinds of ailments. On top of that, many of them are former IV drug users, and so they have just absolutely wrecked their veins. And so what you have is a demographic with notoriously weak veins. And that was also Krista Pike. Her lawyers were talking on the front side about her having smaller veins, and they said those veins are not going to be able to handle a massive bolus overdose of drugs. And by bolus, we just mean, you know, you're pushing the syringe and it all goes in at one time.
1: So basically, the poison missed her veins.
0: Yes, yes. We know what happened to her now is a medical term called infiltration. And that's just when drugs are being poured into the tissue surrounding the vein and not the vein itself. So she didn't actually get the two full doses.
1: This method of killing people is supposed to be humane. That's the point of it. And one imagines a quasi-medical setting. But it isn't, is it? And I suppose it's difficult to get qualified doctors and nurses to assist in killing people.
0: I think I might quibble with that and say it's supposed to be humane looking. My research into the origins of lethal injection were really every bit as much about how an execution looked. The original three-drug protocol that every state used for the first 35, 40 years of lethal injection used a paralytic. And that paralytic is also a muscle relaxant. So it relaxes the muscles in the face, and then it freezes them that way. And so you're going to get this drifting off to sleep look, regardless of what is actually happening. And we know now what is actually happening.
1: Why is it such a complicated process when millions of pets, we're told, are humanely put to sleep all the time? The expertise must exist.
0: Yes, indeed. One veterinarian explained to me, he said, suffering takes time. Never forget that. Suffering takes time. And when you put down a pet, it's 10 seconds, it's 30 seconds. The average time for lethal injection with the one drug protocol that Tennessee uses is 18 minutes. But I think it's important, this setting that this occurs in, because, you know, one might ask, why are they on a gurney? Like, why put them on a gurney? They could be sitting in the electric chair, which already existed. Why do they have a white sheet on them? Why are the people in who are inserting the IVs in white coats? They're not doctors. And most pointedly, why is it that they swab the arm with alcohol before injecting the drugs that will kill them? It's all stagecraft. It's all for us.
1: Do you hope, finally, that this whole experience of this particular botched execution might lead more Americans to question the policy of state execution?
0: I do hope that. I absolutely hope that. You know, when I think about lethal injection and one question is, why are states sticking with this? They are pushing this rock of Sisyphus uphill. They can't get the medical professionals they need to do it competently. They can't get the drugs. They can't get access to the veins. They're spending millions of dollars. Lethal injection just does one thing well, and it hides the violence of what an execution is.
1: That was Karina Barrett Lane, who's a law academic and author of a book called Secrets of the Killing State. What did you think of her point, Steve?
2: Well, I'm against the death penalty, first of all, let me say. I found it utterly
1: fascinating. As is 48%, something like that, of the American public at the moment.
2: Absolutely. And, of course, each state has its own rules, right? Some have death penalty, some do not. And in the European Union, there is no death penalty. So I find the whole thing grotesque. I keep remembering they invented the guillotine to create a humane way of executing people because it's quick and sudden. And then you have the Defense Secretary of the United States, Pete Hegseth, who likes to fashion himself Secretary of War, wanting to televise a military execution as if somehow this is going to be enjoyed by people. Children are going to watch it. I'm not sure this is going to happen. I think even Donald Trump may pull back from this sort of grotesque show. But the whole idea of humans killing humans, I think, I've covered lots of war. That's one thing. But this deliberate killing, trying to make it aesthetically bearable, as your excellent guest said, the whole thing seems grotesque to me.
1: Latika, she said that the whole point of lethal injections was to make it appear humane when it was very far from it. What did you make of that?
3: Yes, I think we all know that deep down, don't we? But it's good to have it explained again. I have been wondering if what we're seeing in the United States, or part of the things that we see emanating from the United States, is part of a great unenlightenment. And this decision by Pete Hegseth to stream live an execution, regardless of whether you support the death penalty or not, I mean, this is something that ISIS would do. And I wonder what frontier...
1: Which is what the UN said, actually. It said it amounted to torture, and they made comparisons between Iran and Afghanistan.
3: And then you have the effect of, okay, well, if you did live stream this, who do you think is going to watch it? Young children? I mean, who do you exactly think is your target audience? And have we reached a point where some in America have become so desensitized to the idea of what is the barrier between public consumption, they're willing to live stream something like this, like it's an episode of Keeping Up with the Kardashians?
1: Thank you very much. Latika Burke and Steve Erlanger are our guests on this edition of Weekend. This is the BBC World Service, live from London.

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4: BBC World Service at 6 hours GMT. This is Weekend with me, Paul Henley. Coming up this hour, President Trump says he's reached an agreement with the Russian president to import Russian diesel fuel, undercutting US sanctions on Russia.
5: I want to thank President Putin, to be honest with you. We have massive amounts of oil being coming into our country, and it's diesel, which is what we want.
4: Also on Weekend, we pay tribute to the life and work of Anna Politkovskaya, the trailblazing Russian journalist and prominent critic of the Kremlin, 20 years after she was murdered.
6: The more time passes, the more I understand. No one has been and no one is like Anna. She is unique. She was like a prophet. Everything she predicted came true.
4: That's to come on Weekend after the world news.
7: Live from NPR News, I'm Dale Willman. More than 600,000 homes and businesses are without power tonight after Hurricane Isaias moved into Florida and Alabama late Friday evening. Along with it came heavy rains and dangerous flooding along the coast. Florida Governor Ron DeSantis is urging residents to stay home.
8: Buckle down at this point. Don't be getting out on the roads. The winds are strong. There's going to be a lot of water that's going to be flowing. You are absolutely going to see flash flooding that's going to occur all throughout the region. And so just hunker down, let the storm pass.
7: Forecasters expect the hurricane to push the high winds and rain as far north as Atlanta as it moves farther inland. Hurricane Simon, meanwhile, is heading toward Mexico. The Category 2 storm has sustained winds right now reaching almost 100 miles an hour. The U.S. recently imposed new sanctions on the International Criminal Court. The Trump administration says they were designed to cut off the international body from U.S. technology and financial services. The action was an outgrowth of President Trump's long-held distaste for the court. As NPR's Emily Fang reports, it's a distaste that Trump has asked for China's help in addressing.
9: Starting after meeting with China's Xi Jinping in Beijing this past spring, President Trump has repeatedly told the Chinese leader how much he dislikes the International Criminal Court and has said the U.S. and China have a shared stance against the court, which Beijing is not a member of, and which the Trump administration has said baselessly issued arrest warrants for Israeli Prime Minister Benjamin Netanyahu and a former Israeli defense minister. Trump's raised these complaints about the ICC and possibilities for cooperation with China on the matter with China's Xi several times this year. That's according to three people familiar with these diplomatic discussions who are not authorized to speak publicly. Emily Fang, NPR News, Washington.
7: The United Arab Emirates has released new details into its investigation of a pilot who they say tried to hijack a plane full of Israeli passengers. NPR's Aya Batraoui has more on our story.
10: The UAE's attorney general says the 29-year-old pilot from Oman had drifted toward extremist ideologies when he was around 20 years old. They say that's when he started following online content glorifying suicide attacks while studying in Melbourne. According to his confession, the UAE says this content influenced his decision to become a pilot. The UAE says the pilot used two previous flights to Tel Aviv on Fly Dubai to familiarize himself with the route before the September 30th attempted hijacking, in which investigators say he claims to have acted alone. The pilot, who was hired by Fly Dubai in January, used an emergency axe to attack the captain before the plane's emergency landing in Saudi Arabia. Aya Batraoui, NPR News, Dubai.
7: Stocks finished up on Friday, and you're listening to NPR News. Catholic bishops in the U.S. are condemning the Trump administration's plan to live stream the execution of a former Army major. He was convicted in the deadly shooting at Fort Hood, Texas in 2009. NPR's Jason DeRose reports.
11: The president of the U.S. Conference of Catholic Bishops, Archbishop Paul Coakley of Oklahoma City, writes in a public statement that he learned of the Defense Department's plan with, quote, shock and great sorrow. The execution by firing squad is scheduled to take place December 3rd. Coakley writes that in no way can Nidal Hassan's killing of 13 people be condoned, but a live-streamed execution is a, quote, barbaric promotion of a culture of death. He points to a passage from the New Testament letter to the Romans, quote, do not repay anyone evil for evil. Coakley says the public execution, even of one who's done grave harm, will only further undermine the moral fabric of our nation. Jason DeRose, NPR News.
7: Mike Ditka, known as Iron Mike, has died. The NFL Hall of Famer was 86 years old. As a player, he helped to revolutionize the position of tight end. He was the first from that position to be inducted into the Hall of Fame. After his career ended, he began coaching for the Chicago Bears. His 1985 team featured one of the game's most dominant defenses ever. Isaac Brown's record-setting rushing performance helped Louisville with a 44-20 win over Florida State on Friday night. Brown rushed for a career-high 235 yards on 17 carries and scored two touchdowns. In other games, number 20 Iowa beat Washington 41-24, while it took overtime for Wyoming to beat San Jose State 16-13, and Columbia beat Marist 41-28. I'm Dale Willman, NPR News.
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4: Hello, it's 6:06. This is Weekend on the BBC World Service. I'm Paul Henley. I'm joined here in the studio in London by Latika Burke, who is an Australian author and journalist. She's writer at large for the Nightly Australia, based in London. And joining us from Berlin, Steve Erlanger, who is chief diplomatic correspondent for the New York Times. Our main story this morning is President Trump reaching an agreement with Vladimir Putin to break sanctions and import Russian diesel. Now, we're going to focus on that in a moment, but this obviously has an effect on the war in Ukraine, and both our guests have been concentrating professionally on Ukraine recently. Latika, you've come back from a trip there only in the past few weeks, I think. Tell us about the mood that you picked up first before we get a little more topical.
13: I think very brittle is the way I'd describe Ukraine. That was my fifth visit since wartime, actually fifth time in 18 months, which is not that many compared to many other journalists, but certainly enough, I think, to get a sense of how the dynamics are shifting. One of the biggest changes on the ground is that despite all you see about these very heroic and admirable deeper or mid-range strikes from Ukraine into Russia to hit Russian oil refineries and warehouses, actually it is Russia at the moment that has the technological edge over Ukraine, and this is very important and significant. Russia has begun integrating jet engines into Shahed drones, and that means they can fly around 600 kilometres as opposed to about double the speed. Now, at the moment, Ukraine does not have drone interceptors that it is producing at a rate that can bring these things down. And so they're getting through, particularly into Kyiv. So Kyiv is essentially becoming now a frontline city. I mean, it's always been in and out of the front line, unlike the eastern part of Ukraine. But now Putin is able to directly terrorize the citizens of Kyiv. And you see them going down into the metro, whereas a couple of months ago, even, or a couple of visits prior, they would usually ignore some of those air raid signals. So this, I think, sets up a worrying front because Ukraine does not have the scale that Russia does through its support from China. And it's going to be about December that they think they can get some drone interceptors to work. That's a long time in the scale of this war.
4: Meanwhile, Stephen, you've been writing about Russia escalating its campaign of sabotage in NATO countries, trying to break European support for Kyiv. Tell us more.
14: Well, this has been a pattern Russia has been doing off and on, but it's increased recently because the sense is that Putin understands this winter is really important for his goals. He has been more openly threatening European countries that provide military aid and financial aid to Ukraine. Obviously, part of what Ukraine's doing is hitting deep inside Russia, and Putin is under pressure at home to do something about that. So there has been, you know, regularly, but people feel it's getting much more reckless, Russian-sponsored efforts to disrupt European factories. There was a very important moment, an explosive drone at the Leipzig airport, which just failed, but could have caused tremendous damage, loss of death. I mean, people are worried that there will be an incident that will cause mass casualties and force the Europeans to respond. And the problem is collective Europe doesn't know how to respond. It's beginning to think about it. Should it do it through the EU, do it through NATO? How do you deter Russia in this kind of kinetic war that is underneath the level that is normally considered Article 5? And so these are attacks, but hard to attribute.
4: Is there any evidence that Washington cares about this undercover warfare?
14: Well, we have a lot of evidence that Washington doesn't care about Ukraine much at all, frankly.
4: About Europe?
14: Look, the United States has 65,000 troops in Europe. That's larger than the entire British Army. So the U.S. commitment to NATO is absolutely real. And of course, some of these bases have U.S. planes. Look what happened in your own country at Fairfield, I think it's called, right? I
4: mean, in southern England, yes.
14: Yeah, I mean, now these were said to be and started by Iran. They could have been done elsewhere by Russia. I mean, there are lots of U.S. assets. So, yes, the U.S. does care about that part very much, I think.
4: Okay. Well, as I mentioned, President Trump says he's reached an agreement with the Russian president, Vladimir Putin, to import Russian diesel fuel immediately to the U.S. market.
5: I want to thank President Putin, to be honest with you. We have massive amounts of oil coming into our country, and it's diesel, which is what we want.
4: After President Trump's announcement, the U.S. Treasury Department announced it was lifting sanctions on Russian diesel exports to allow the supply of Russian diesel to the global market. This means that Russian energy producers now have license to sell diesel fuel freely until April. The U.S. placed sanctions on Russian energy exports after the country invaded Ukraine, of course, in 2022, in order to try to limit Mr. Putin's ability to finance that war. The Kremlin issued a statement saying Mr. Putin had expressed a willingness to supply more oil and other fuels to the world in that phone call with Mr. Trump. Stephen Moore is a former senior economic advisor to Donald Trump during his first presidency. Shortly before we came on air, I asked him what he made of today's move.
15: Certainly sounds like good news. We don't know all the details yet, of course, but it sounds as though we're going to get more diesel. And this has been a big political issue, obviously, with elections coming up in a few weeks. The number one issue right now seems to be energy prices and gas prices and diesel prices. So if this deal comes through, as the president's talking about, and the supply of diesel is increased, then that'll hopefully bring the price down, and it will bring some blessed relief to American consumers and truckers.
4: Quite a lot of people who know about this have already questioned Russia's ability to deliver such large amounts of diesel, given that their refining capacity has been massively decreased due to attacks from Ukraine.
15: I don't have expertise in that, so I can't say whether that's true or not. But any little bit of additional diesel supply would have a nice impact on what price our motorists and truckers are paying. And that would be helping bringing down inflation, which is the number one issue right now.
4: So it sounds good to American consumers. It sounds appalling to Europe. It sounds appalling to Ukraine. I mean, clearly we have the priority here.
15: Well, listen, I mean, the number one priority of the Trump administration, quite correctly, is to make sure that we have the strongest economy in the world, and that we are not facing high inflation and bringing relief to consumers. So to that extent, if this deal works, it will help the American economy, and that's issue number one right now.
4: It's very regrettable that America's in this position in the first place, that it needs to go begging to Moscow to get some kind of deal at the last minute. I mean, it shows what a corner America is in, doesn't it? Because this is sanctions busting, pure and simple.
15: We put ourselves in this position. You know, we've had radical climate change environmentalists who have resisted building pipelines in the United States. They've resisted. We haven't built a refinery in our country in 40 years, despite the fact that we're producing more oil and gas than ever before. We can't build LNG terminals. So the energy infrastructure has not been able to build for political reasons in the United States. And that, you're right, that has put us in a corner and it's made us dependent on other countries.
4: It's not Russia. Environmentalists that has put you in a corner. It's the war in Iran. Yeah. Let's just spell it out.
15: Oh, yeah. But what I'm saying is the environmentalists are the ones who've inhibited our ability to build the infrastructure. Look, we're the number one producer of oil and gas and diesel in the world. So if we had better infrastructure, for example, pipelines, people should remember that when Joe Biden became president, the first thing he did was kill one of our most important pipelines in this country. Well, that makes energy more expensive and our infrastructure unable to deliver the oil and gas and diesel where it's needed.
4: There is a big reason why Russia has been sanctioned by the international community, including by the US, and it's supposed to inhibit its ability to fight the war in Ukraine. Is that just out of the window now?
15: I'm an economist and an energy person. I'm not a foreign policy expert, so you'd probably have to ask someone else for their opinion on that. What I'm trying to say is that if this deal turns out to be successful, it could really lower gas prices and the diesel prices in the United States, and that would be something that I think Americans would very much applaud.
4: But as you said, you don't know whether this deal can be successful. You can't assess that at the moment. So we're just speculating. We're saying it might be good, but certainly it looks good in the run-up to midterm elections.
15: Even if this deal goes as President Trump hopes, you know, whether or not that would even bring relief by the time, you know, the elections are being held. Because remember, we're less than 4 weeks away now from elections. So I don't. You know, I have some skepticism whether this would actually impact the elections, which are coming up in the beginning of November.
4: Stephen Moore there, talking just before the program started. He's a former senior economic advisor to Donald Trump. What did you make, Steve, of what he had to say?
14: Well, there won't be enough diesel coming from Russia to make any difference. The world uses 30 million barrels of diesel a day. And your question, which was quite right, I mean, this problem started with the American decision to start this big war in Iran. It is something that sounds good. It's also clearly a betrayal of Ukraine, and it's a betrayal of European policy. The Europeans want to keep as much pressure on Russia as possible, economic pressure, as a way to leverage Russia into a reasonable deal with Ukraine. That's why Zelensky was so furious overnight. And yet the Americans, and Donald Trump in particular, who has this lovely relationship with Vladimir Putin, who manipulates him and Steve Witkoff very easily, wants to do business with Russia. He said that regularly. He sees the Ukrainian defense of its country as brave and charming, but it's kind of in the way of what really interests him, which is a big power economic relationship involving money and his favorite thing, fossil fuels, with Vladimir Putin and with Russia. And this is the best example of it that you can find. And there will be more. There's talk about somehow the Americans buying Nord Stream 2 to provide cheap Russian gas through an American company to get around sanctions. So this story will run and run, I'm afraid.
4: Latika, when we were talking a bit earlier about this deal that President Trump has made with Moscow, you said it was quite simple. The US had switched sides.
13: I think it is probably time that we start looking at it this way. I mean, one caveat to that, the US continues to supply crucial intelligence to Ukraine, which enables it to carry out its military strikes. But what I think is really interesting in this is the framing. And Trump has been telling, the US administration has been telling Ukraine to stop attacking Russian oil refineries. Now, this is a huge game changer potentially for Ukraine. If they can take out Russia's oil economy, this weakens the support inside Russia for continuing this war 5 years on, which is starting to happen. There is a lot of evidence that the elites around Putin are starting to say, why are we in this war anymore? What are we trying to achieve? And would we do this at the cost being so high? So putting all that aside, however, it is very clear that this decision is not just weakness. Let's keep in mind, Donald Trump campaigned on peace through strength. It's been a long time since we've heard that slogan, isn't it? Because the truth is, the United States has become a weak power. He started a war he could not finish in Iran. It's having huge domestic toll on him because of the cost of gas prices in the United States ahead of the midterms. And now he runs begging to, of all the oil and gas producers in the world, Russia. It does seem like it's a scenario he's very happy to accept.
4: This is the BBC World Service. Six twenty GMT. Now to a story that has caused a political storm in the US this week after the New York Times published an article alleging that two of President Trump's closest campaign strategists had travelled to the Balkans in Europe and had been advising the government of Republika Srpska, a self-governing entity within Bosnia and Herzegovina, ahead of elections there last Sunday. Now, the government is controlled by the party of Milorad Dodik, a pro-Russian and Serbian ultranationalist leader who until late last year was under US sanctions for undermining the peace agreement that ended the war in the country in 1995. Dodik, who was the president of Republika Srpska as late as last year, has often threatened to trigger the secession of the majority Serb region from the federation that peace agreement established. I've been speaking to US Democratic Senator Richard Durbin on the line from the Albanian capital, Tirana. He's on a congressional tour of the Balkans, and he was in Bosnia-Herzegovina earlier this week. What was his reaction to those reports that Mr. Dodik might have been advised by some very senior former Trump officials?
16: Nothing short of an outrage. I mean, this individual does not have the best interests of peace in the Balkans or the values that most Americans cherish. The president's basic stated agenda in the world. I don't understand this at all. When paid lobbyists from his political camp are trying to help people like Mr. Dodik.
4: What do you know about what's happened in terms of the advice, in terms of the contact?
16: I don't know any particulars, any specifics, but clearly there's something that is troubling that has occurred here when we have lobbyists from the United States who are associated with the president and his MAGA movement, helping people get elected and reelected in parts of the world that are not friendly to the United States. I mean, Mr. Dodik is a classic example. I don't know what the man represents, but it's not the best interest of our country dealing with a war criminal like Vladimir Putin.
4: He's been quoted, this is Milorad Dodik recently, as saying, "Bosnia is dead. You are touring the region. I understand you were in Bosnia-Herzegovina. What's your take on his nationalist one?"
16: Well, I can tell you that he is not in touch with the people of the United States and the world who think it was an outrage what happened in Bosnia and the siege of Sarajevo. You know, from my point of view, Bosnia is very much alive and strong, and the United States is closely affiliated with that country in the hopes that they never face war again.
4: Why is it important to the United States and indeed to its allies that Bosnia-Herzegovina is an intact entity? Just spell it out, would you?
16: I can just spell it out by saying it represents peace in a part of the world that is fraught with a history of conflict. We have seen too many battles, too many wars come out of this region, and too much human suffering. We are standing behind the people of Bosnia. The Dayton Accords, as challenging as they may be, were an effort by the United States to bring peace to that region. We should continue and reject and ignore people like Mr. Dodik.
4: And when you say we are supporting Bosnia and its legitimacy, you also mean the Trump administration. It's official U.S. policy, isn't it?
16: It is official policy, and that's why it's so difficult to understand why allies of the president would be campaigning for Mr. Dodik, who does not represent in any respect the American values in this region. To think that these innocent people who have lived through war are being goaded again by an individual who's supported by Trump's lobbyists is an outrage.
4: We don't know the full extent of the links, and the president himself has said he'll look into it, and heads will roll if there was indeed close contact and close support for Mr. Dodik. But does this fit into a picture of US policy in Europe at the moment? The US is considering withdrawing some of its troops stationed on the continent at the moment, at a time when Vladimir Putin is clearly flexing his military muscles.
16: It is impossible to explain the position of the Trump administration on Vladimir Putin. This man has invaded a peaceful country, Ukraine. He killed thousands of people and continues to do so on a daily basis. We have been half-hearted during the Trump years, if at all, in our commitment to the people of Ukraine. And Putin's agenda does not end with Ukraine. People who live in the Baltics, Poland, Moldova, all of these countries are worried that they'll be the next victim of Putin's aggression. The United States should be clear, and President Trump should be clear. We are never going to be party to that kind of barbarity.
4: U.S. Democratic Party Senator Richard Durbin, who's on a tour of the Baltic countries in Europe at the moment. Steve, you covered the war in Bosnia. What do you make of this?
14: Well, the Dayton Accords were a great idea. They are in trouble. They've been in trouble for quite some time.
4: That was the peace agreement to end the war.
14: Yes, thank you. And Dodik, who was actually removed from office last year, I believe, and banned from political activity for 6 years for violating these accords. Srpska is supported deeply by the government in Serbia. The Americans are being very friendly to Aleksandar Vučić, who runs Serbia probably with more power now than Milosevic ever had. The Bosnian Serbs want their own country. They want to break up Bosnia. And it is very, very hard to push against them. It certainly doesn't help when you have people who are close to Trump trying to help Dodik politically in what I guess were parliamentary elections. But you also saw something similar with Jared Kushner, Trump's son-in-law, doing business in Belgrade, trying to build a big hotel complex on the site of the defense ministry.
4: And he has another project on the go in Albania, too, which has caused public outrage.
14: Well, precisely. Now, the one in Belgrade finally failed due to public pressure. The one in Albania seems to go ahead. But the Trump people see the Western Balkans, which are, let's be honest, still quite corrupt, as a place to make money. And that's what they care about. They don't really care about geopolitics, frankly.
4: Latika, what does this episode with Dodik in Republika Srpska tell you about the Trump model of diplomacy?
13: Look, I don't know how they have the time to be spending all of their bandwidth trying to meddle in other countries' domestic politics, but it is paying off.
4: America's always had the time to meddle in other countries' domestic politics.
13: You know, it's
4: this
13: funny.
4: Is not a new phenomenon.
13: It's funny because it does seem new to a generation like mine, but when you do start saying this around Europe, everyone says, come on, they've always been doing this. But this particular, look at Latin America. Since US aid has fallen, I believe nearly all of the governments now have gone right wing. And you are seeing
4: We await Brazil. But
13: correct.
4: I think nearly everyone but Uruguay, is falling in line.
13: And that they have made no bones about trying to affect that outcome. Now, they're trying to do the same in Europe. But I do wonder if we're going to get to a situation where MAGA will have been more successful in exporting its model overseas than it is domestically, because we have the midterms upon us. And as we were talking before about the gas prices drastically affecting many things, but Trump's standing, who knows where that will end and leave the MAGA movement there.
4: Thank you, Latika Burke. Steve Erlanger, they're our guests on this edition of Weekend. We are the BBC World Service. I'm Paul Henley. We're live from London.

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5: It's 7:30 GMT. This is Weekend from the BBC World Service. Still to come, we hear from the daughter of Anna Politkovskaya, 20 years on from the murder of a journalist who foretold a lot about the future of Russian life. And we'll also hear from the editor on the newspaper that she worked for. That's all on Weekend with me, Paul Henley, after the world news.
6: BBC News with Govinda Gill. The leader of India's Cockroach Janata Party has been arrested, along with hundreds of others, as he tried to protest against revisions to the electoral roll. Abhijit Dibke was detained on his arrival in the Indian capital. Thousands of security forces are enforcing the ban on the gathering. The Ukrainian president has slammed the US decision to temporarily lift sanctions on the export of Russian diesel. It was taken by President Trump to try to lower the global price ahead of the US midterm elections. But Vladimir Zelensky said it would allow Russia to wage war for longer. Hurricane Isaias has declined in strength after making landfall on the US Gulf Coast. The National Hurricane Center has warned of a life-threatening storm surge. Officials from the United Arab Emirates say the co-pilot who mounted the attack on a Fly Dubai flight last week began drifting towards extremism while studying in Australia. That's being investigated. South Korea's ambassador to Ukraine has returned home in a diplomatic row over the transfer of North Korean prisoners of war to Seoul. President Zelensky revealed last month the transfer to Seoul of two North Korean soldiers captured while fighting for Russia. The Philadelphia Police Department says an Anthropic artificial intelligence model submitted a fabricated tip-off about an unsolved murder through one of its websites. Anthropic acknowledged its AI agents had attempted to access such sites. President Trump's attacked the Nobel Committee for not awarding him their Peace Prize. He said the award would be forever discredited by a handful of radical ideologues. Norway's reputation, he added, would be stained. Supporters of Lens Football Club unfurled during last night's match a large banner deploring police violence against French student protesters. BBC News.
5: Hello, you're listening to Weekend here on the BBC World Service. I'm Paul Henley. I'm joined from Berlin by Steve Erlanger, who is Chief Diplomatic Correspondent for the New York Times in Europe. And Latika Burke is in the studio with me here in central London. She's an author and journalist and writer at large for the Nightly Australia, broadcast or written here in London. Now, this week marked the 20th anniversary of the murder of prominent Kremlin critic Anna Politkovskaya. Politkovskaya, a tenacious investigative reporter for the Russian daily Novaya Gazeta, who exposed the brutality of Russia's war in Chechnya and documented how President Putin curtailed democracy in Russia, was murdered on the steps of her apartment on October the 7th, 2006. The perpetrators of the murder received prison sentences, but investigators never identified those who ordered the crime. Politkovskaya became a symbol of independent journalism in Russia. She was admired for her hard-hitting, honest reporting on the most pressing issues. She also, of course, made many enemies because of all that. Here are some excerpts from the last interview that she gave to the BBC a few months before her murder. First, this is what she had to say about President Putin.
7: Он настоящий советский офицер КГБ. Чуть-чуть антисемит. чуть-чуть фашист.
8: He's a real Soviet KGB officer, a bit of an anti-Semite, a bit of a fascist. He doesn't understand that a person has rights. Deep down, he simply doesn't grasp that. That's why I'm overcome by a feeling of hopelessness when, for example, I think about the consequences of Putin's rule in Russia.
7: Чувство безысходности определяющее.
5: And Anna Politkovskaya warned of moral and institutional decay in Putin's Russia.
7: Демократия стала зарождаться. Очень трудно, очень сложно всем было.
8: Democracy began to take root. It was a very difficult time for everyone, but it was beginning to emerge. Yet he's destroying it. In effect, his years in the Kremlin mean that the next generation of our country's citizens will face a massive struggle to dig themselves out of these problems. Think of the head of a family. What does he leave to his children? If he leaves them a mess like this, he's a poor head of the family. If, however, he leaves something behind, something solid, a strong moral foundation and a secure material base, then he's a good man. Right now, there's nothing positive, nothing with a plus sign to be seen. Remnants of pro-Stalinist thinking remain very strong in the country. The mindset of a great imperial power, this remains deeply entrenched. These people undoubtedly voted for Putin, yet it seems to me that the election was still rigged nonetheless. It isn't just a matter of my opinion. There was a great deal of evidence for this. The Democratic parties gathered the evidence. A different issue altogether is that the courts rejected it. But among ourselves, we know that the election results were manipulated to give him a larger percentage. Admittedly, a majority did support him at the time. But perhaps not by such a big margin.
7: За него было большинство, но, может быть, не такой сильный.
5: That was Anna Politkovskaya speaking to the BBC a few months before she was killed 20 years ago. She was referring to Putin's re-election there as president in 2004. The BBC's Russian service published that interview on Thursday. For the first time on Russian YouTube, it had 1.6 million views within 24 hours. A record, especially given the fact that YouTube is officially banned in Russia, and proof perhaps that she remains popular among Russians. Well, I've been speaking through a translator to Anna's daughter, Vera Politkovskaya, who now lives outside Russia in an undisclosed location. First, she recounted how her mother had talked to her about the possibility of her death.
9: Да, для нее это было, может быть, каким-то способом справляться.
10: Yes, my brother and I, we heard those monologues, those conversations quite regularly, not often, but quite regularly. I guess for her, it was a way of dealing with what she felt was coming. That's why she spoke to us and told us what we kids should do in case the worst becomes true.
5: What was she like? Did she seem driven in her work, which must have been difficult as a teenager to deal with?
9: Ее двигал профессиональный долг в первую очередь, и она это артикулировала, то есть она понимала.
10: So she was moved by her professional duty, as she understood it. She always told us she was fulfilling her professional duty, and this was important for her personally. You know, for some people there is their work, their job, and then their life, and sometimes they never cross over, and people don't really bring their job, their work into their life. Our mom was different. For her, both her work, her job was part of her life. It was all in one pot for her.
5: And what was it like to grow up with a champion of human rights? Did she instill values in you very deliberately from the start?
10: Как вам было жить, расти вместе с таким?
9: No, it wasn't something she was preaching us about. It's not like she was sitting us in front of her and telling us something. But it was an inseparable part of our lives. You know, she would prepare herself, gather her belongings, go on duty trip, come back, gather the material, come back home. And then as she came back home, just sitting at the dinner table, sitting, eating lunch with us, she would just talk about it, what she has done, what she has seen.
10: And so it was never like preaching, never a monologue, but it has been a part of our lives because she just spoke about it, about her job. So we learned by her example. We learned from her, but not from her lectures, so to say.
5: Are you surprised by how potent a name Anna Politkovskaya is still abroad and in Russia? 1.6 million views in 24 hours this week when the BBC Russian service put out her latest, her last interview.
10: No, I'm not surprised. I'm not surprised with the potent of her name. She worked a lot. She worked hard. And now I know how journalists work, who they are. Of course, I realized it more after her death, after her killing. But even now, the more time passes, the more I understand. No one has been and no one is like Anna. She is unique in the way she worked, in her choice of topics, how she did it, how and what she spoke about. She is absolutely unique in that. And for a long time, I was living in Russia, so I could see how she was treated, how her heritage, how her name was treated. And here we can see a big contrast between how she's viewed, remembered, and treated in Russia and abroad. Not many people remember her in Russia, I believe. People vaguely know who she is because she was killed, but she was never really respected for the work she has done. I think in Russia, the work she has done is not appreciated really by the masses, by the majority. It has not been evaluated yet, I think. And this is a big contrast to the way she's treated in the West, where she's recognized, she's known, she's remembered so well. If we talk about these YouTube figures, I'm actually surprised. I don't know why they're so big. My only guess is that it's not only people from inside Russia who watch the BBC Russian service. So possibly these are people from abroad. I don't know.
5: At the time, people told your mother she was exaggerating. She was seeing everything through too dark a lens. Looking at Russia now, she was spot on, was she?
10: Yes, we had the same discussions at home, so it wasn't just public questions that were asked. Even inside the family circles, she was told, oh, come on, you are too dark, you see it in too much of a negative light, it can be all that bad, are you sure? But then it all came true. Everything she was talking about came true. She was like a prophet. Everything she predicted came true, and in some areas things went even worse. And for me, this question just burns bigger and bigger each year. How did she know? It's a big question.
5: That was Vera Politkovskaya, Anna Politkovskaya's daughter. She was expertly translated, by the way, by our BBC Russian colleague Olga Ivshina. What did you make of what she had to say? An important person to remember, Steve Erlanger?
11: Yes, an admirable person. I think one point we should state is she was murdered on Vladimir Putin's birthday, October 7th. This is something one should remember. It was meant to be seen that way inside Russia. She was a difficult person, but an extremely admirable one. I mean, I covered the first Chechen War, which I still think was the worst thing I've ever been through. She covered the second one and was killed for her coverage. So I think eventually, if Russia finally changes, she will be deeply respected as someone who tried to do her work, tried to tell the truth, and who was, in a way, martyred for her efforts. Russians respect martyrs. This is why one of the reasons that Navalny went home to Russia, because he thought, in a way, suffering would do more for his cause than sitting outside in some sort of exile. So I think there will be a moment where even inside Russia, people understand what Anna was about and why she mattered.
5: You were talking about Alexei Navalny, the Russian opposition leader who was murdered, we assume, in a penal colony, serving a sentence for speaking out against the Russian state, as Anna Politkovskaya did. Latika, she was brave.
12: Oh, absolutely. And I think the Navalny comparison is quite a good one because he used YouTube very effectively to expose the extent of Vladimir Putin's corruption. And arguably that's one of the reasons that really led to that intense persecution of him in his final months and years. The other thing I would say is what a harbinger she was for what we are seeing take place now. Putin's Russia is not something that can be dealt with overnight. It is the work of decades and arguably hundreds of years of Russian culture that she was trying to tell us all about. And that is the context in which we must approach how to resolve, if indeed that is the will of the West, minus, say, the US, on how to deal with the Ukraine problem. Because whatever happens in that war, the Russia threat, the nature of Russia and the threat it poses to Europe and the wider world is not going to go away.
5: Anna Politkovskaya worked for Novaya Gazeta, which is a pro-democracy newspaper founded in the early 1990s by journalists and funded, by the way, in part by former Soviet Union President Mikhail Gorbachev. Since the war in Ukraine, the papers had to move out to Riga in Latvia. One of its founding journalists, Dmitry Muratov, who won the Nobel Peace Prize in 2021 and was until recently editor-in-chief of the newspaper, was officially designated a foreign agent by Moscow. Sergei Sokolov succeeded him in the post. He's still based in Moscow. He was the last person to edit Anna Politkovskaya's work 20 years ago. And when I talked to him yesterday, I asked him first what had stood out about her journalism.
13: Anna, by her work, has established really high standards of how journalists' work should be conducted in places of war, conflict, and in places where emergency situations is happening. And the most important of those rules is that she never allowed herself to retell some rumors or something which someone heard from someone. Never. She never did it. She only reporting things that she has

0: It's very hard morally because people who surround us don't share our point of view to the events which are happening. It's very hard economically because they shut out opportunities to earn money just to keep going. It's very hard from the point of view, from the work itself, the work as a journalist, because the state is not talking to us, the state is not responding to our request. And then ordinary people are just afraid to talk to us, afraid to talk to journalists. And then last but not least, it's very dangerous because of the threats or troubles we might get from the state and troubles we might get from various paramilitary organizations.
1: So is it dangerous for you to be saying these things to us and to be praising Anna Politkovskaya?
0: I think it's not too dangerous. I mean, if you bring like a scale of danger, it's not too high, I think. And on a sort of sad and humorous note, Novaya Gazeta has recently been designated a foreign agent from the Russian state, which means, allegedly, they're transmitting political messages on behalf of Western entities, foreign entities, and receiving payment for that. So since Novaya Gazeta has been designated a foreign agent already, in a way nothing prevents us from talking to foreign media anymore. We're already on the list. On a more serious note, thanks God the level of censorship is not as high yet. It's not there yet that if you talk to a foreign media, it already becomes an excuse for a criminal case. We're not there yet, thanks God.
1: How do you think the Russian justice system has served Anna? Those who shot her were apprehended, sentenced, but not those who ordered the killing.
0: I think the trouble is that Russian judicial system stops working as soon as some political interest enters the game. And Anna's case is just one of the illustrations of that. I'm sure, I'm confident that Russian authorities perfectly know surnames and identities of those who ordered this killing. But for whatever reasons, they don't want to bring this case up to its logical ending. And in this respect, Anna's case, Anna's story, is not unique. And we see the same thing repeating with other cases where politics becomes involved. One of them being the case of killing the famous Russian opposition figure, Boris Nemtsov.
1: The words there are Sergei Sokolov, who is editor-in-chief of the Russian newspaper Novaya Gazeta. And without wanting to overly elevate the importance of the profession of journalism, Steve, what does this whole conversation say to you about the need for free speech and free journalism?
2: Well, it won't surprise you to say I think it's crucial. I just think you can't have a democracy if you're only relying on government handouts. And the press, when it does its job very well, when it digs underneath, I mean, this is banal, but it is defending public interest against the desire of politicians to stay in office as long as possible or to hide things from the public that go wrong. Now, Russia, you know, Russia's complicated. I mean, in a way, I always feel I was in Russia when it was opening up after 91, and it had its kind of its Weimar period, and now it's post-Weimar. So now it's in a form of authoritarian fascism, you could say. And Putin, I think it will last so long as he is in office. What happens afterwards would be really interesting. Given the cycle of Russian history, my guess is you'll get a bunch of tough people who will want to have better relations with Europe and the
1: Latika,
2: world, sorry certainly to, commercially.
1: Sorry to interrupt, Latika, and Russia's far from the only country in the world where the press is not free.
3: Yes, that's right, but it is extremely notable because we can see the direct correlation between Putin's crackdown on the media and the outcomes in Russia. He can wage this war with so little dissent and effectively suppress a society. It's disastrous.
1: You're listening to the BBC World Service. I'm Paul Henley, and the programme is Weekend. And it's time on Weekend for our regular science slot. We're joined by Roland Pease. Roland, you've been learning about something called a DNA typewriter. which sounds

0: intriguing. Apparently it could be used to understand the earliest stages of life better. Tell us more.
1: Absolutely, Paul. It's a DNA typewriter because this is, they're talking about something a bit like a medical record, but one that can be written inside each cell of an embryo as it develops and gets passed on. So it's accumulating information, but it's information that's written in DNA. So, you know, this is really important because people want to know how a single fertilised egg turns into a person or an animal at the end of the day. And, you know, you start off with this nondescript sort of blob of DNA and biochemicals. It divides again, and we get more and more cells until you get, you know, millions of cells. But these will have all the different bits of you, the heart, the kidneys, the eyes, the top, the bottom, and these all have to be sort of self-learnt, as it were, by the cells. And so the idea of this is, can you work out which cell goes to which cell, which goes to which cell, which goes to which cell, and track that? And so that's what this idea of the DNA typewriter was. The work was led by Jay Chandure of the Seattle Hub for Synthetic Biology, which is a phrase I always like. And he says they chose DNA to record these biological histories because it is the natural language of cells.
2: That's right. DNA is digital, right? So there's four letters, A, G, C, and T, analogous to the characters on a keyboard. And, you know, we call this technology that we use in the paper DNA typewriter, and it works very much like a typewriter. We're punching keys, except, you know, the keystrokes that we're making are being written into DNA, and we're going left to right. So we're taking advantage of the cell's machinery to kind of copy our records forward as development proceeds.
0: And this works, does it?
1: Well, that's the idea, is that they have tested this in mice. So they put that sort of bit of blank DNA into the typewriter. They've put the bits of machinery using, as he says, genetic editing techniques that they now have into mice embryos. And they followed those embryos up to about 13 days after fertilization, when it's still an embryo. But it's got all these, you know, the bits that are going to be the organs and so on. And they could take those DNA records out from there, from over a million cells they were able to read from. And they could then start to construct the family trees, which is the whole point. So this is the proof of principle that they can do this. But rather than just having a sort of an address label, as it were, in each cell, they would like to go into recording more important details of what's going on inside cells during that development. And so Jay just looks forward to this advanced system that records important things going on as these different cells choose their different paths.
2: You can imagine one version of this where we end up with a story of an animal's development that is almost biblical, right? Such and such begat such and such begat such and such. So it's just the divisions and who's related to who and how. But you can imagine another version that tells us stories about how certain biological decisions were made at certain time points in response to what signals and that kind of thing. And that's a much more interesting thing. Even this is just a milestone along the path to that goal.
0: Let's ask our guests what they're making of this and maybe get Roland to clarify something they're not up to speed with. Latika?
3: I mean, what's the ultimate potential for this? Is it like a blockchain of DNA that we could all one day, future researchers can go and pull off the shelf and access?
1: That is such a good description, really, that is. Certainly the first instance, this is it's a research tool, so I don't think there's any idea of putting this into people to see what's going on inside a patient, though that may be possible, you know, some years down the line. But, you know, what we really want to know is how a healthy embryo grows. You know, what is it that makes a newborn child healthy? And in a way, more importantly, to try and work out what's gone wrong if something has gone wrong. So if you can actually start tracking these things, they'll be doing this in animal experiments for the most part, in embryos to see how the heart forms, as I say, how the eye forms, when something goes wrong. That's going to be really helpful. They're also doing this actually in stem cell cultures, where you can actually use human tissue. So, and that may be more relevant. but in the long run, you know, it's not just about how development happens, but they're also interested in how cells turn cancerous, which I think would be medical interesting, and, you know, also how aging works. When cells stop working, can they record what's going on there?
0: It's fundamental stuff. Yeah. Steve?
4: Yeah, I'm fascinated by this. Always have been. Was a very bad science student, but biology I liked. And what fascinates me is this idea that you once said that cancers develop with a form of lineage also. I mean, the way you can try to track back what caused a cancer to form and what kinds of cancer and the relationship between tumors and cells. I mean, this part, I think, seems very, very promising also. I wonder whether this is just a side part of what you're doing, or whether it's central.
0: 30 seconds, if that's okay, Roland.
1: I think that will be quite central in the long run, because as you say, yes, cancer cells are cells where the genetic programming has gone wrong, and it keeps on going wrong, so cancer just keeps on developing and becoming more aggressive and so on. So that if you can actually work out what critical steps there may be by spying on these cells as they're doing it, I think that would be really interesting, and maybe there would be clinical ways of actually using that. That's not my expertise either, but it intrigues me that what you could do if you could actually read out from cells what they're doing.
0: Many thanks, Roland Pease, our science specialist, with his regular science slot here on Weekend on the BBC World Service. Steve Erlanger and Latika Burke are our guests. My name's Paul Henley. We've much more to come.

0: Ohio is a critical battleground in next month's midterm elections. What's on voters' minds?
1: Oh, the cost of gas is outrageous.
2: And it was over $4 a gallon there for a while, so my car's broke down. I've been riding the bus.
3: Gas, for sure.
0: We traveled to the state's 9th Congressional District Saturday on Weekend Edition from NPR News.
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7: BBC World Service at 7 hours GMT. This is Weekend. I'm Paul Henley. This hour, President Trump says he's reached an agreement with President Putin of Russia to import Russian diesel fuel to the US market, undercutting American sanctions.
8: I want to thank President Putin, to be honest with you. We have massive amounts of oil being coming into our country, and it's diesel, which is what we want.
7: The chief of India's cockroach movement is detained as the capital, Delhi, braces for more protests. We'll go there live. And we'll hear from the Israeli musician Kobi Fachi on building musical bridges.
9: I knew from a very early stage that I want to help my people and country with the music that I do. I felt that I would be a better soldier as a poet rather than someone who fixes a tank or going on a battlefield.
7: That's Weekend after this news.
10: Live from NPR News, I'm Dale Willman. Hurricane Isaias has made landfall Friday night as a Category 2 hurricane with 105-mile-an-hour winds, and it's now moving into Alabama. Life-threatening storm surge and devastating winds, meanwhile, are being seen along the Florida Panhandle and Alabama coasts, and President Trump has declared an emergency for several counties in Alabama. Troy Public Radio's Kyle Gassett reports.
11: Ahead of the storm, Alabama Governor Kay Ivey closed state offices and ordered tourists to evacuate counties near the Gulf Coast. She also urged Alabamians to stay weather aware.
12: We often hear in emergency management, hope for the best, prepare for the worst. That is the approach we need with this particular storm system.
11: Ivey also declared a state of emergency in 40 counties, including the state capital, Montgomery. The declaration also triggered Alabama's price gouging law, making it illegal for businesses to sharply raise prices on gasoline and other essential goods during the emergency. This comes as consumers are already paying more, on average, at the pump. For NPR News, I'm Kyle Gassett in Montgomery, Alabama.
10: Hurricane Simon, meanwhile, is now approaching Mexico's coast. It's now a Category 2 storm with sustained winds of almost 100 miles an hour. A hurricane warning has been issued for parts of Mexico's coasts. Survivors of the 2009 shooting at Fort Hood Military Base in Texas are speaking out after Defense Secretary Pete Hegseth announced plans Friday to live stream the execution of former Army Major Nidal Hassan. Hassan was convicted of the massacre. Sergeant Alonzo Lunsford was shot 7 times. He says while he wants Hassan to die, he doesn't want it to become a public spectacle.
13: We're not a nation that has every Thursday we're going to have a stoning. Well, every Tuesday, we're going to have a lashing or a beheading. We're not doing that. We're better than that.
10: President Trump wrapped up a busy week of campaigning with a rally in Syracuse, New York, Friday night. The president made his pitch to voters on why they should support Republicans, even though the party is facing major voter blowback in the final weeks of voting. NPR's Deepa Shivram has more on our story.
14: Trump's message to New York voters was to argue that if Democrats win control of Congress, prices would go up. He specifically focused on energy prices in his remarks in Syracuse that lasted more than 90 minutes and wound through topics like lamenting that he did not get awarded the Nobel Peace Prize again. Trump painted a rosy picture of the U.S. economy, despite the fact that polling shows that voters disapprove of the president's handling of it. Trump also repeated a plea that he's been making to voters to, quote, pretend that he's on the ballot in an effort to try and drum up turnout. Deepa Shivaram, NPR News.
10: And you're listening to NPR News. Thousands of Indian security forces have shut down central New Delhi, and they've detained protest leaders as authorities prevent protests against a controversial revision of electoral rolls that has seen millions struck off voter lists. NPR's Dia Hadid reports.
15: Police boarded a flight that had just landed carrying protest leaders. One leader, Abhijit Dipke, says in a video he shared online,
16: "Delhi police is here to arrest us."
15: Police also dragged barricades across roads that lead to a protest site. This bled over a loudspeaker.
17: "Attention, please. Attention, please. Gathering here, taking out the procession, is not allowed."
15: Police say they're preventing disorder. The protests are over a controversial revision of voter rolls that has crossed millions of people off electoral lists. Critics allege the government is trying to disenfranchise voters who are unlikely to vote for the ruling Hindu Nationalist Party, led by Prime Minister Narendra Modi. The government has not responded to those accusations. Dee Hadid, NPR News, New Delhi.
10: Kayla Thornton scored 18 points Friday night as the Golden State Valkyries became the quickest expansion to ever reach the WNBA Finals. They swept the Las Vegas Aces 87-77 in overtime. The Dream also swept New York Friday. Angel Reese scored 22 points as the Dream won 85-83. The fourth-seeded Dream haven't lost a game during this year's postseason play. Golden State and Atlanta will play in the WNBA Finals with the first game on October 17th. I'm Dale Willman, NPR News.
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7: Hello, welcome or welcome back. It's 7:06. This is Weekend on the BBC World Service. I'm Paul Henley. Steve Erlanger is one of our guests. He joins us from Berlin. And Latika Burke is an Australian author and journalist, writer at large for The Nightly Australia, based in London. I didn't mention that Steve was diplomatic correspondent for The New York Times in Europe. Now, President Trump says he has reached an important agreement with the Russian president immediately to import Russian diesel fuel to the U.S. market.
8: "I want to thank President Putin, to be honest with you. We have massive amounts of oil coming into our country, and it's diesel, which is what we want."
7: After the Trump announcement, the U.S. Treasury Department announced it was lifting sanctions on Russian deal exports, at least until April. The U.S. placed sanctions on energy exports from Russia after the country invaded Ukraine in 2022 in order to try to limit Mr. Putin's ability to finance that war. President Zelensky of Ukraine's condemned this move today. He said easing the sanctions without a clear de-escalation agreement in the war allowed Russia to wage the war for longer.
19: "I believe our team is simply being used as a smokescreen, and this is certainly not fair. This is certainly not how partners should treat each other. And in my view, this is a weak decision. Unfortunately, a weak decision by strong partners."
7: Stephen Moore is a former senior economic advisor to Donald Trump during his first presidency. I asked him what he made of the president's move today.
20: "Certainly sounds like good news. We don't know all the details yet, of course, but it sounds as though we're going to get more diesel. And this has been a big political issue, obviously, with elections coming up in a few weeks. The number one issue right now seems to be energy prices and gas prices and diesel prices. So if this deal comes through, as the president's talking about, and the supply of diesel is increased, then that'll hopefully bring the price down. And it will bring some blessed relief to American consumers and truckers."
7: Quite a lot of people who know about this have already questioned Russia's ability to deliver such large amounts of diesel, given that their refining capacity has been massively decreased due to attacks from Ukraine.
20: "I don't have expertise in that, so I can't say whether that's true or not. But any little bit of additional diesel supply would have a nice impact on what price our motorists and truckers are paying, and that would be helping bringing down inflation, which is the number one issue right now."
7: So it sounds good to American consumers. It sounds appalling to Europe. It sounds appalling to Ukraine. I mean, clearly we have the priority here.
20: Well, listen, I mean, the number one priority of the Trump administration, quite correctly, is to make sure that we have the strongest economy in the world and that we are not facing high inflation and bringing relief to consumers. So to that extent, if this deal works, it will help the American economy. And that's issue number one right now.
7: It's very regrettable that America's in this position in the first place, that it needs to go begging to Moscow to get some kind of deal at the last minute. I mean, it shows what a corner America is in, doesn't it? Because this is sanctions busting, pure and simple.
20: We put ourselves in this position. You know, we've had radical climate change environmentalists who have resisted building pipelines in the United States. They've resisted. We haven't built a refinery in our country in 40 years, despite the fact that we're producing more oil and gas than ever before. We can't build LNG terminals. So the energy infrastructure has not been able to build for political reasons in the United States. And that, you're right, that has put us in a corner and it's made us dependent on other countries.
7: It's not Russia. Environmentalists that has put you in a corner. It's the war in Iran. Yeah. Let's just spell it out.
20: Oh, yeah. But what I'm saying is the environmentalists are the ones who've inhibited our ability to build the infrastructure. Look, we're the number one producer of oil and gas and diesel in the world. So if we had better infrastructure, for example, pipelines, people should remember that when Joe Biden became president, the first thing he did was kill one of our most important pipelines in this country. Well, that makes energy more expensive and our infrastructure unable to deliver the oil and gas and diesel where it's needed.
7: There is a big reason why Russia has been sanctioned by the international community, including by the US, and it's supposed to inhibit its ability to fight the war in Ukraine. Is that just out of the window now?
20: I'm an economist and an energy person. I'm not a foreign policy expert, so you'd probably have to ask someone else for their opinion on that. What I'm trying to say is that if this deal turns out to be successful, it could really lower gas prices and the diesel prices in the United States, and that would be something that I think Americans would very much applaud.
7: But as you said, you don't know whether this deal can be successful. You can't assess that at the moment. So we're just speculating. We're saying it might be good, but certainly it looks good in the run-up to midterm elections.
20: You know, I have some skepticism whether this would actually impact the elections, which are coming up in the beginning of November.
7: That was Stephen Moore, former senior economic advisor to President Trump during his first presidency. Steve, in Berlin, this is very much your field. How do you think Europe will react?
1: Well, Europe is already reacting with anger, frankly, because the whole policy of Europe, which has been to support Ukraine, even as Donald Trump has decided not to send any more money to Ukraine, Europe's policy has been to increase leverage on Russia, to increase economic pressure on Russia to come to serious talks with Ukraine on ending the war. And so the Europe has supported Ukraine's deep strikes into Russia. And this contradicts the European possibility. This is the United States saying, no, we don't care about the sanctions. We want to do business with Russia. We want to do something that makes our voters feel as if we're working in their interests, even though diesel won't arrive in time to make much difference, and the amount is actually quite small. This will help Russia fund the war. Russia's been having big economic problems, high inflation, in a large budget deficit. So this simply aids Vladimir Putin. And as President Zelensky said, it allows Russia to continue the war. Now, in my view, Russia was not terribly interested in ending the war anyway. But in terms of relations with Europe, I think it is a real breach in trust.
7: Thank you for the moment. We'll stay on a theme, more or less, because the bombing in September 2022 of the Nord Stream pipelines, which up until then had supplied Germany with cheap Russian gas, was the biggest act of sabotage in Europe in decades.
21: Two pipelines that carry gas from Russia to Europe suddenly spring a number of leaks.
7: It made international headlines and it left Germany in an energy crisis. Suspicion initially fell on Russia, and on the US, which had long criticised the pipeline for increasing Western dependence on Moscow, until German investigators began to follow the evidence and were led towards Ukraine. A former Ukrainian Special Forces soldier will go on trial next week, accused of coordinating a series of underwater explosions to blow up the Nord Stream pipeline. Serhiy Kuznetsov was charged with carrying out a war crime against Germany on behalf of the Ukrainian state in a case that has implications beyond the courtroom. I'm joined now by Bojan Panchevsky, who is chief European political correspondent for the Wall Street Journal. He's followed this story from the start and he's written a book about it called The Nord Stream Conspiracy. How important is this trial, Bojan? Welcome.
2: Hello, good morning. Yes, it is very important. It will be a geopolitical tremor because, in effect, Ukraine is in the dock in Germany, which is extraordinary if you think that Germany is the biggest backer of Ukraine. Now that, as my esteemed colleague Steve said, basically Trump rolled back the American aid. So essentially, the prosecutors in Germany are saying that the former military officer of the Ukrainian Special Forces, who is charged with war crimes, acted on behalf of Ukraine, of a state agency of Ukraine. And these are very, very severe charges, which will put pressure on the German government, on the government in Kyiv, because President Volodymyr Zelensky has so far denied any knowledge of this operation. And he has effectively left the soldier in the lurch in the public perception there. So he will have to explain what's happening in Germany. And of course, it will drive a wedge between allies because there are political parties such as the Alternative for Germany, the biggest, in some of the polls, the biggest party in Germany overall, which is now essentially campaigning to reopen Nord Stream and to stop aid to Ukraine. It has remodeled itself as a pro-Putin party. So yes, it's going to be bad news overall for the governing politicians in both countries and perhaps in NATO.
7: You mentioned that the Ukrainian president has so far denied all knowledge of this. Generally, how has this gone down, this developing story in Kyiv, would you say?
2: Well, essentially, there's been a kind of surprise at what's happening because, you know, you have to put yourself in the Ukrainian mindset. They are being bombarded like never before. So many things happen every day, atrocities, you know, air raids, political upset. So they haven't had time to focus on this particular operation, right? Nord Stream is a big deal in the West and in Germany in particular, but in Ukraine, it was just one of many, many, many things that had happened. And now I think people are surprised that Ukrainians are being dragged on and put on trial in a foreign country, and they don't actually know why this is happening. So the person who will stand trial is a retired captain of the army. He served in a special forces unit at the time of the attack. He was a veteran of the war against Russian aggression. He commanded an aerial defense unit in the Battle of Kyiv. So, you know, by all standards, he will be seen as a hero. He's got four children, you know, all of them dependents. So it will be a difficult story to explain for the government. Why are they not helping him? Why are they denying any knowledge of whatever he was doing, if he was doing anything? And B, why has no one explained to them what is actually happening? There's a second Ukrainian actually arrested on a German warrant in Croatia. He's a deep sea diver, a civilian, who will soon be extradited to stand trial in Germany. So I think, you know, this will certainly generate publicity in Ukraine, which will be unhelpful, I believe, to Volodymyr Zelensky, unless he kind of comes clean and says something about this.
7: Yeah, let's bring our guests in here. Latika, there's an irony, isn't there, that Ukraine oversees action in its war effort when it's in Russia is praised by Europe and seen as very clever, sabotaging Russian interests and so on. But when they extend that potentially, of this it's alleged at the moment, to European waters, oh no.
3: Well, I actually would come down on the side of that view because we're in a battle worldwide to uphold norms. And if we accept that this is a norm, even though it is done allegedly by Ukrainians in support of, obviously, a fight against an illegal invasion, which is very clear-cut to most who see it that way, we can't have a situation where undersea sabotage is an accepted norm outside war zones.
7: Unless it's in Russia, which you count as a war zone.
3: Correct, because Russia invaded Ukraine, so therefore it is acceptable to be able to, and I mean, this is in international law, it is acceptable to strike, as Ukraine is doing, military purpose targets like oil refineries.
7: Steve, what are you making of this trial? We'll come back to you, Boyan, soon.
1: Well, I think Boyan's right, and Boyan's a colleague, and I recommend the book, which has involved an incredible amount of really interesting reporting. I think from the Ukrainian point of view, this was a great accomplishment. They have been against Nord Stream, which, let's be clear, pipes gas directly from Russia to Germany, going around Ukraine, so denying Ukraine transit fees. They saw this as an act of war. The Nord Stream 2 was approved in 2015 by the Germans, a year after Russia took Crimea, in, I think, for what many people was a shocking decision. Angela Merkel pretended this was all about business and had nothing to do with geopolitics. And in fact, I think in large parts of the West, there was great applause when these Ukrainians managed to blow up at least, I think, three strands of four. In the meantime, the Germans had stopped taking gas from the pipelines already. So the pipelines were essentially dormant. So I agree, this is very complicated. It shouldn't be a norm. But, you know, Ukraine's fighting for its life here. And sympathies are with them.
7: Boyan, it won't surprise many to hear that the Trump administration has a financial interest, or they'd like to get involved in Nord Stream, at least in the future, right?
2: Well, look, I described a bit of that in my book. It's not accurate to say that Trump himself is involved in the business talks around Nord Stream. I'll just explain very quickly, summarize what's happening. There are consortia out there of American investors who would like to buy Nord Stream and therefore insulate it from sanctions. Nord Stream is now under European and American sanctions, which make it useless, right? You can't restart or even repair the pipeline. The Russians have been trying to repair and restart the pipeline since it blew up. The American ownership would kind of get rid of the sanctions, and then the Russians, or so the idea, the Russians would be able to trade gas with Germany and Europe through an American pipeline. Now, the problem with that is that Trump is a shale gas man. You know, he wants to export LNG, so-called liquefied natural gas, from America to Europe, and that's happening already now. So he would be shooting himself and his lobby in the foot if he were to allow for Nord Stream to reopen, because the Russian gas is the cheapest gas on the market. Wow. They're extremely competitive.
7: What a complicated story this is.
2: Well, that's right. So look, there are people in his orbit who are very interested in the lucrative kind of prospect of purchasing the pipeline for nothing and then extorting sort of transit fees or whatever it is. That's not going to happen, I think, with him in the seat, because, like I said, you know, if you look at his statements in years prior, he's a great supporter of the shale Boyan. Gas industry.
7: Sorry, we have to end it there, but thanks for coming on. Boyan Panchevsky, who's author of The Nord Stream Conspiracy and political correspondent for The Wall Street Journal. This is the BBC World Service. One quick headline, thousands of extra security personnel on the streets of the Indian capital trying to stop a major demonstration over revisions to the electoral roll. We're live to Delhi in about 10 minutes. This is Weekend. Now, she is the only artist in music history to have achieved 7 consecutive number one singles on the US Billboard chart. But Whitney Houston is often remembered as a tragic talent. Is it time to reassess her legacy? Yes, according to a new biography of the singer by Emily Lordy, who's a professor of English at Vanderbilt University in Tennessee. Her book is called Holding Lightning, The Life, Loves and Art of Whitney Houston.
0: The reason why I wanted to write this book about Whitney Houston in the first place is because she is often seen as a tragic figure. But Whitney was actually so much more involved in her rise. She signed with Arista Records in the early 80s with Clive Davis, who was determined to make her the biggest pop star in the world. He was curating material like I Wanna Dance With Somebody, but she is bringing her extraordinary interpretive abilities to that song.
4: Clock strikes.
0: She's also bringing her training in the church, and that's really, really important to understanding Whitney Houston, that she was a child prodigy, a gospel singer trained by her mother, Sissy Houston. So she's infusing it with this gospel fire, and she's singing it with such conviction that she's moving everybody onto the dance floor.
22: I mean, there's a tendency to talk about her primarily as this astounding voice. But what was so special about the way that she interpreted songs that were written for her?
0: She did have an extraordinary instrument. She was gifted with what people in the church would call an anointed voice. And so there was something almost supernatural, like many of our geniuses, about this prodigious preternatural talent. But she really worked to hone and develop that extraordinary voice as an interpreter. She would study a ballad so that she would understand the intricacies of the story that she was telling.

0: So she would begin a song like I Will Always Love You, as we know, with this quiet a cappella introduction, and then very deliberately and carefully build the intensity of the song so that we were really understanding the story that she was telling.
1: As her career progressed, a more complicated, more self-possessed Whitney seems to emerge in her music. How did her creativity evolve, and what does it reveal about her own personal journey?
0: Well, even in the mid-90s, she is still really working to contribute to the culture, and she is teaming up with other Black women artists, and she's really learning from them.

0: younger women like Mary J. Blige, the producer and rapper Missy Elliott, the rapper and singer Lauryn Hill. These are people that Whitney is very close to, and she is helping to boost their careers by collaborating with them. But she is also learning the new style, the more kind of laid back, riff-filled, hip-hop inflected style of R&B that these women are singing, and she's extraordinarily good at it. So on an album like My Love Is Your Love, we really hear that.
1: Towards the end of her career, she is often remembered as this eccentric character struggling with drug addiction, as you say, especially towards the end. When you listen now to the later Whitney Houston, what do you hear that tells us about who she really was?
0: Even in her later years, as she was struggling with addiction and heartbreak and abandonment by some of her closest people. She was still trying. She was always, I think, in her mind, on the verge of a comeback. And that comeback was going to be guided by faith and by her fundamental and essential love of song.
2: Emily Lordy, biographer of Whitney Houston, who is perfection, according to Latika Burke.
3: Absolutely. There's one test of a musician. Can you play their songs 30 years later with no alterations? And does it still make you want to get up and dance and sing? Yes.
2: Test passed. This is Weekend here on the BBC World Service, live from London.

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0: 7.30 GMT here on Weekend. Still to come, police in India have arrested the leader of the cockroach youth movement. We talk to the stars of a new film about one of the Irish Catholic Church's biggest scandals. And music, building bridges between communities, even in Israel, 3 years on from the October the 7th attacks. That's all on Weekend after this news.
1: BBC News with Govinda Gill. Police in India have arrested the leader of the Cockroach Junta Party, along with hundreds of others who tried to protest against revisions to the electoral roll. Abhijit Dibke was detained on his arrival in Delhi, where thousands of security forces are enforcing the ban on the gathering. President Zelensky says Donald Trump made a weak decision by lifting some sanctions on Russia so it can supply America and global markets with diesel. Mr. Zelensky said the move was not honest and unworthy of Ukraine's partners. The Ukrainian authorities say seven people, including three children, have died in overnight Russian strikes on the city of Zaporizhia. More people are thought to be trapped under the rubble of a residential building. Hurricane Isaias has made landfall on the U.S. Gulf Coast, bringing torrential downpours. The National Hurricane Center's warned of a life-threatening storm surge. Another journalist has been shot dead in Mexico, the ninth to be killed this year. An armed group in the southern Oaxaca state opened fire on three people, including Hamarubi Huesca Manzano. It's unclear whether he was the intended target. The number of people killed in a drone strike on a camp for displaced people in southeastern Sudan has risen to 41. UN officials say most of those killed were women and girls. The Philadelphia Police Department says an Anthropic artificial intelligence model submitted a fabricated tip-off about an unsolved murder through one of its websites. Anthropic acknowledged its AI agents had attempted to access such sites. Supporters at a top-flight French football match unfurled a banner deploring police violence against student protesters. The match was being played in the northern city of Lens, where some clashes have occurred during 2 weeks of protests. BBC News.
0: This is Weekend on the BBC World Service. I'm Paul Henley. I'm joined in the studio by Latika Burke, who's an Australian author and journalist, and from Berlin by the chief diplomatic correspondent for the New York Times, Steve Erlanger. More from them in a moment. Now, parts of the Indian capital, Delhi, have been turned into a fortress today, with tens of thousands of security forces deployed, as the influential Gen Z-led cockroach movement has called for a big protest. Reports say hundreds of people have been detained as the authorities try to ensure that no one can gather in any part of the city, and those detainees now include the movement's founder. To tell us more, the BBC's Arunoday Mukherjee joins us live. What's the latest, Arunoday?
2: Well, the latest continues to be that there is heavy police deployment, and what was a call for a major protest here in the capital, we're not seeing too many of those protests happening because the police is really cracking down on anyone who intends to protest. So all the roads that are leading up to the intended site of the protest have been sealed. I've been reporting from one of the several barricades that have been set up across important points in Delhi. And I've been witnessing police officials screening vehicles that are trying to snake through those barricades. Most of them are being stopped, asked about where they're going. They are stopping vehicles, especially those where there are young people sitting inside. They're taking down their details. In fact, at one such barricade, three people were actually detained in front of me. They were taken into a bus and then taken to an undisclosed location. So that is just a reflection of what's happening in several parts. The intention was to gather at a central point in Delhi, which is a designated protest site, but the Delhi police says they do not have permission to protest. Anyone who tries to will be detained.
0: And we haven't said yet, why are so many young people so angry?
2: Well, this is a movement started as the Cockroach Janata Party, which sought educational reform, and they tasted their first round of success when they managed to, through protests, get the resignation of India's education minister. That really got them upbeat. Now the issue that they are standing for is electoral reforms amidst allegations of manipulation of voter rolls. That's why they are demanding the resignation of the chief election commissioner. All these allegations have been denied by the Election Commission. The ruling Bharatiya Janata Party of Prime Minister Narendra Modi is accusing India's opposition parties of creating, quote, an anarchic situation for political motives. So it remains to be seen what shape these so-called protests take, given the fact that the leaders are being detained. They're not letting anyone go into some of those designated protest sites. A 4-kilometer radius around the protest site has no internet connectivity as per government orders. So what next is really going to be the question. How does this movement sustain themselves? How does it keep up the pressure on the government, which calls themselves a pressure group, not a political party? So I think these are also important questions. And I think that's...
0: I think we've lost the line to Delhi, but we did hear most of what Arunade Mukherjee had to say. Many thanks to him, reporting live from the Indian capital. It's a fair prediction, isn't it, Latika, that globally Gen Z protests will be a sign of the times. There'll be more of them.
3: Yeah, I find this very encouraging and exciting, what's happening in India, because the BJP has had a very dominant group on power there for a long time. And it looks like nothing could really penetrate Modi's strength. And all of the sudden, you have a protest that's just too big to ignore. Now, these protesters were all but tolerated. And you saw Narendra Modi last time these protesters took to the streets over the exams actually respond to them in their own format, which was on Instagram. So this is where the organisers have been rallying and corralling support and getting people together. This time, obviously, it's a different story, and it looks like the government is trying to work out how to get its measure of these Gen Z protests.
0: Might they weaken the Prime Minister, Steve?
4: Well, they might, but I mean, part of what the protests are about is the Prime Minister's effort to purify the voter registration list. There obviously, he argued, the government argued, lots of dead people on the list still and so on. So, but they've managed to pull out 130 million people, which the Cockroach Party says includes quite a lot of real voters. So partly it's about democracy. It's about Modi trying to keep power in a way that's becoming more and more authoritarian. And what's interesting is the party emerged this summer to decry a broken college entrance exam system. So the comparison to what's going on now in France is, I think, really interesting.
0: Thank you very much, Steve Erlanger, our guest on Weekend. It's the BBC World Service. Now, the story of the secretly buried babies of Tuam has been a recent stain on Irish history, which made headlines around the world. Nearly 800 children were neglected and died at four times the normal rate in a mother and baby home run by a nun's order of the Irish Catholic Church in a town in Galway County. The deaths happened between 1925 and 1961, and they were effectively covered up. The children's bodies mostly disposed of in septic tanks on the grounds of the home. Campaigners have long claimed that the mothers and the children were denied basic human rights because they were disapproved of due to the church's attitude towards illegitimate birth. And chief among those campaigners was Catherine Corliss, a local amateur historian who first exposed the whole scandal. She doggedly followed a difficult trail of hidden evidence, confronting local authorities and the church. And now she's the subject of a new film called The Lost Children of Tuam, produced by the Irish Hollywood star Liam Neeson.
5: I've to do a presentation for class.
6: On what?
5: Something local.
7: As with any research, you should ask why.
5: Good morning, sister. I'm a history student from Tuam. I'm writing an essay on the mother and baby home. would any of the nuns who work there be free to talk? The sisters.
0: A clip there from the film. I've been talking to Catherine and to the Olivier Award-winning British actress who played her in the film, Monica Dolan. Monica started by telling me about playing this real person.
8: What you're sort of doing all the time is playing a character's objective and what they want. And what Catherine wanted was really clear. She wanted the truth to come out, and she wanted the babies to have the respect that they deserve and to be treated as dignified Irish citizens. So once you've got that idea in your head, I mean, I'm not going to say it was straightforward because Catherine's a very complex person, but certainly the way that she values life is very particular and very clear. And so I just tried to follow that, really.
0: For someone so understated, Catherine, you are the genuine thing. You're a moral crusader. And when your family were trying to deter you from this research, for your own sake, they were worried about your health, you said, look, what I'm dealing with here is actual evil. That's still how you feel, is it?
9: Absolutely. I did say at one stage that it was bordering on evil because, well, first of all, I had the evidence of all my research. I had the evidence of what I was saying, and I never said anything without something to back it. I would have the proper evidence, the prime records, and the worst was to come because I thought the authorities, I thought the church, I thought the Bonscore sisters would take this from me and take it on board and maybe just right the wrong that was done, but it was completely the opposite. Even the church, they came out against me, and, you know, I was portrayed as making it up. I knew I was speaking the truth. I had the evidence and I had this drive. There was just one drive to get the truth, that the babies would be recognised and remembered. It was wrong, that what was done.
0: What sort of opinion of the Irish Catholic Church did you get from this lengthy battle of yours?
9: They had to apologise in the end. We did get an apology from the church, state and the religious. But from what I see, the apologies were just read out, from a sheet of paper. Somebody typed it out for them. And I couldn't really see a genuine heartfelt apology. I appeared as a nuisance and I had to give in to this. It doesn't matter to me really because my one aim was to give a voice to those babies who had no voice. And I kept repeating that over and over and over. Even to this day, there are a lot of nasty comments still and a lot of people just disputing these facts, even though they're out there.
0: And you, Monica, are part of that process, bringing all this into the spotlight. How does that feel?
8: I'm really grateful to be any small part of Catherine's work. I have to say that one of the really interesting things about playing Catherine was that she does never say anything until she's got the facts to back it up. And there's one scene even with her husband where you can see her, you can see pennies dropping and you can see that she's thinking about what's happened earlier when she's met the boys who talk about what happened to them finding the bones. And, there's a scene with Aidan sort of chuntering away saying, oh, it's probably this, that and the other. And that's really interesting to play because Catherine's so thoughtful. She's got a very open way of listening to people and noticing the right things. And that's a wonderful thing to be able to portray on film.
0: And the battle's not over yet. Where are we on this story? The exhumations are still happening, are they?
9: They are. It's a slow process because those archaeologists have to get down on their knees and scrape gently the soil. It's not a matter of a digger going in. And, it's painstaking. And the idea is that in case they damage any evidence. So it's painstaking what they have to do. But it's going well. It's a year in now. And they have come across 109 little remains where they are digging. It's a final effort.
0: The indefatigable Catherine Corliss and the actor who portrayed her in that new film, Monica Dolan. It's called The Lost Children of Tuam, and it's a great watch, although a difficult one. Latika, what do you make?
3: Look, it's so easy to get down and depressed in the world these days, but when you hear stories like this and you see and recognise the courage and the human spirit to prevail and keep battling, it's just so inspiring.
0: And this is a latest in a long line, a tradition of movies, often Hollywood movies, based on real life. They're hit and miss as a genre, aren't they?
3: Yes, but even within this genre, this is one of many documenting this issue. And I think everyone that goes forward breaks down another wall for somebody else to follow in the path.
0: What did you make of that discussion, Steve?
4: I find it very moving. I mean, we've been, you know, as a newspaper, writing about this horror for a long time, let alone other issues about the way the church in Ireland and the church in Boston and the church many places, even in Canada, abused young people and did it in the name of God, I guess. So I find it very moving. I think the church has understood what's happened. It's trying to reform itself clearly. But I think it is good to remind people of what can happen when you take certain principles to their farthest end and end up becoming evil when your intention always is to do good.
0: Catherine Corliss's assessment of the Catholic Church's apology was deeply disappointing, wasn't it? They made one, but somebody read it out. Somebody else had written the script for them.
4: Well,
0: you get the impression the Catholic Church in Ireland and elsewhere has some way to go. You say they admit their crimes, but...
4: Yeah, no, I agree. And then this is part of the PR world we're all living in. I mean, people just seem frightened to speak their minds, particularly if they're corporate or sort of institutional interests. You just have to look at the way governments spin, the way corporations spin. Why shouldn't the church spin too? But it's, I think, been quite shocking and

0: In the United States too. I mean, there was this notion that you were saving souls, but I mean, the fact of the matter is it was based on a deep kind of racism, I think.
1: Thank you. You're listening to the BBC World Service. I'm Paul Henley with Weekend. Now, we hopefully end the story on a somewhat upbeat note, because 3 years on from the October the 7th attacks that had profound effects across Israel and Gaza, of course, an Israeli musician who's spent all of his career trying to build bridges between communities through music. Kobi Fachi is the founder and lead singer of the Israeli heavy metal band called Orphaned Land. They've been known for blending Jewish, Muslim and Middle Eastern musical traditions and for promoting dialogue for many years between Israelis and Palestinians. Kobi Fachi joined me in the studio yesterday to talk about a new memoir that he has just written. In it, he reflects on growing up in his home city of Jaffa, his decades-long peace activism, and how the horrific events of the 7th of October challenged some of his band members' deepest convictions about coexistence with Palestinians.

0: being a singer in a heavy metal band, I thought that there's some certain glass ceiling for heavy metal music. You know, heavy metal is not for everyone. And then I thought that the story of the band is for everyone. It could be a story that the housewife in Brighton reads, or the pro-Palestinian protester can read, and everyone could read it as a story. It doesn't have the barrier and the glass ceiling that the music has. And I thought that this is a story that has to be told. Growing up in an unusual city, Jaffa, I used to hear the muezzin call for prayer 5 times a day. And as a kid with a musical sensitivity, something of it captured me and entered my soul without me thinking or relating any political view to it. I simply love the music.
1: And I know your philosophy is that music can build bridges, it can bring people together,
0: yeah,
1: and maybe even bring about peace. When did you come to this conclusion?
0: I came to this conclusion from being with the band, because I saw how it affected me as a kid with the muezzin. And then when I was a soldier, I was the guard of Palestinian detainees. And when they sang a song in their cell, something about that song was also capturing me, and I took it to the band. So if you see the parallel events that music, let's say even music of the so-called enemy, was entering my heart. So that was a conclusion that music breaks the barriers.

0: You weren't an IDF soldier for long, not surprisingly.
1: I was a soldier for 1 year and 1 month, in which 1 month I spent in jail because I wanted to record my debut album. And Chief Commander told me that I couldn't combine my two leaves, which I was entitled to get. But he insisted that I'm a soldier and a property of the army rather than a musician. I couldn't accept it because I knew from a very early stage that I want to help my people and country with the music that I do. I felt that I would be a better soldier as a poet rather than someone who fixes a tank or going on a battlefield.
0: To what extent did October the 7th, 3 years ago, shake you and shake your band members and produce a different outlook from the one that you preached in your music thus far?
1: It changed my life completely. If I look at photos of mine from the first 3 months, my face looked different to me than other photos. We have fans that got slaughtered in the October 7th massacre. And when I said on the first days that I stand with the Israelis because we were all mourning and lost friends, dozens and thousands of fans have started to leave the band's page. And while they were leaving, they were swearing at us that we're betrayers, hypocrites, double-faced.
0: And your whole reputation was on promoting Israeli-Palestinian coexistence. So you can see how things were shaken to the foundations.
1: Yeah. Can you imagine? We were touring with a Palestinian band. We shared an award with a Palestinian band. I collaborated with 10 Palestinian artists in different occasions. And yet,

we were treated as if we don't have the right to mourn and to stand with the Israelis. And that was a very painful moment, probably one of the moments that led me to write the book, actually.

0: And a global reaction against Israeli artists is real, isn't it? Cultural boycotts,
1: yeah,
0: because of where you're from.
1: Yeah, I was judged just by being Israeli, and I was in Barcelona. There was a boycott movement that tried to ban our show, and they were threatening the club and threatening us, and they really tried to dictate us what we have to say in order that they will be off our backs. And I refused, because I thought that songwriting is a better activism than boycotting. I told them, listen, I wore a Palestinian keffiyeh in 1994. I think it's even before anyone else. Maybe Brian Eno was the one who did it with me, but we were the first two in the world to do it. I told him so many stories, and then I figure out I'm telling him my memoir book. And with those stories, he flipped the decision. And he decided that the show had to go, and there's no reason to boycott us. Yeah, we're Israelis. Is it a crime? I don't think so.
0: That was Kobi Farhi, the founder and lead singer of the Israeli heavy metal band Orphaned Land, who's just written his memoir. Latika, political healing through music, is it a thing? It's a big ask where he comes from.
2: I mean, yes, the healing is a big ask for sure. But I do think culture has a huge, important part to play in diplomacy, in peace, in people-to-people links. I mean, I loved his final comment there. Kids, I was wearing a keffiyeh long before you were marching down the main streets of your cities with this in. I was there before you were cool, essentially. I think anything is worth a try. And when it's funny, when you're in Israel, you talk to some Jews on the ground there who really would love to be able to set up organizations like this that are promoting peace. Gradually, those organizations have just faded into nothingness as this conflict has taken hold. But people-to-people links are ultimately going to solve this.
0: And Steve, I know you're a former Middle East correspondent with lots of experience of Israel. And Kobi Farhi is a useful reminder of the breadth of opinion among Israelis, isn't he?
3: Well, totally. And there's a big election coming in 17 days in Israel that will tell us quite a lot, where Bibi Netanyahu's rule is at great risk. Look, it's a thriving society. The saddest part about what happened on October 7th is that many of the people who were murdered were the people who were most eager to have good relationships with Palestinians and even favored a Palestinian state. And part of what bothers that part of Israel, which is still really important, is the effort to boycott Israel tends to hurt the very people in science and academia, in the arts, who favor a Palestinian state, who favor coexistence. And this whole notion of collective guilt, I think, is something we all should look very hard on.
0: And a quick reminder before we end the program that today marks 1 year since the ceasefire in Gaza came into force. So-called ceasefire, Latika, because, of course, the war continues, even if Donald Trump doesn't put it like that. And I'm not sure if Netanyahu puts it like that either. But reflections on the fact that the humanitarian situation inside Gaza is still dire and journalists are still not allowed in.
2: Yes, and another group that's not yet been in is the Board of Peace, which is Donald Trump's own organization aimed at trying to rebuild or project forward some sort of viable Gaza. I attended their event in New York just 2 weeks ago on the sidelines of the UN General Assembly. And boy, the positivity in the room was enormous. Of course, a little glossed over at that event was the fact, as you say, Paul, that humanitarian aid is not getting in. But as Stephen said earlier, there is probably no more consequential election than the one coming up for Israel.
0: Is there any hope, any cause for optimism a year on since that ceasefire finally, Steve?
3: Yes, I think so. I mean, the world is, you know, it's occupied with Iran, it's occupied with Ukraine, but there are people pushing very, very hard that Gaza not be forgotten. Some aid is, of course, getting in, and yet Israel has occupied up to 60%, 65% of Gaza now. So I think this election will tell us a great deal about Israel's future direction. But the one thing, you know, that won't change is Israel remains quite traumatized, and the possibility of Israeli support in general for a Palestinian state, I think, is down the road. But there are people who do believe in it, and we need to support them.
0: Many thanks. Steve Erlanger and Latika Burke are our guests on this edition of Weekend. Many thanks for listening to the program. Join us again soon if you can. We wish you a great weekend, what's left of it. Bye-bye from the whole team.
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1: Hello, I'm James Reynolds. Welcome to BBC Conversations. The president of Cornell University says the institution must do better after a woman alleged that she was drugged and raped by a group of men at a fraternity or frat house. The case has highlighted concerns around campus culture. It's raised questions about what goes on behind the doors of these all-male social organizations. Our guests share frat house experiences of initiation rituals, secrecy, drug and alcohol use, as well as attitudes to women.
2: If there's 10 guys in a room and maybe 9 of them are joking and, you know, ha ha ha, that's okay. And then, but there's one guy who isn't joking. And you, when you're in that room, you can't tell the difference. That's the type of culture that could have perpetuated something severe happening.
1: That's after the latest news.
3: Live from NPR News, I'm Dale Willman. The National Hurricane Center has downgraded Hurricane Isaias to a post-tropical cyclone as its remnants move north over Alabama and Georgia. More than 700,000 customers are now without power across the region. NPR's Matt Bloom has more.
4: Isaias made landfall as a Category 2 hurricane near Destin, Florida late Friday. It packed 105-mile-an-hour winds. Multiple emergency management agencies across the region have reported downed trees and power lines, and many have urged residents to remain sheltered in place while crews work to clear roads. Isaias was the first hurricane of this Atlantic season, and its remnants are expected to bring damaging winds and heavy rainfall across the southeast as it moves more inland.
3: That's NPR's Matt Bloom with our reports. Hours after an international humanitarian legal expert was awarded the Nobel Peace Prize, the State Department announced sanctions on the International Criminal Court. Secretary of State Marco Rubio has vowed to dismantle the world's only standing war crimes tribunal, as NPR's Michelle Kellerman reports.
5: Secretary Rubio says the U.S. will ban transactions with what he calls a rogue court, cutting off its resources and crippling its ability to operate.
6: America never joined the court. We don't need that court, and we don't want it.
5: The ICC was set up as a court of last resort for victims of war crimes, crimes against humanity, and genocide. The U.S. protested an investigation into Afghanistan, which could have implicated U.S. service members. The ICC closed that investigation. The U.S. also opposes the arrest warrant against Israeli Prime Minister Benjamin Netanyahu over the war in Gaza. The ICC says in a statement that it will not be deterred, but its fate now rests in the hands of the states that created it. Michelle Kellerman, NPR News, Washington.
3: Secretary of Homeland Security Mark Wayne Mullen says ICE officers did not know a 5-year-old boy was in the car when they surrounded and shot a Dominican man in New York City on Thursday night. As NPR's Nate Perez reports, officers fired as many as 7 rounds.
7: I shot Oscar Belgon in the neck when he was pulling into a parking space. Mullen says ICE wasn't aware a child was in the car. But he says that Belgal accelerated his speed and rammed 2 vehicles. Mullen also alleges Belgal appeared to target officers with his car.
8: The public outcry should be also towards this criminal, this thug, this gangbanger, this possible murderer.
7: Belgal was treated at a hospital, but has been moved to a detention center outside New York. New York Mayor Zoran Mamdani and Governor Kathy Hochul denounced ICE and demanded they pause their operations. But Mullen has vowed to continue. Nate Perez, NPR News.
3: Stocks finished up on Wall Street on Friday, and you're listening to NPR News. Friday, the Crown Estate, which manages assets for the British monarchy, revealed some of its accounting related to King Charles's disgraced brother, Andrew Mountbatten-Windsor, from London. NPR's Lauren Freyard reports.
9: Ex-Prince Andrew was evicted earlier this year from a royal lodge near Windsor Castle amid public anger over his ties to the late sex offender Jeffrey Epstein. Now the Crown Estate says it found nearly $2.4 million of what it calls dilapidations to the lodge. Some of that came from a $400,000 refund Andrew got from vacating his lease early, the Crown Estate notes. But an official familiar with palace accounts, who asked not to be identified because they're not authorized to speak publicly about them, says most of the money, nearly $2 million, came from King Charles himself in the form of a loan to his brother. Andrew settled a lawsuit with one of Epstein's victims and remains under police investigation for allegedly sharing government secrets with Epstein, but denies any wrongdoing. Lauren Freyer, NPR News, London.
3: Life in the Brazilian city of Manaus is being disrupted this weekend because of unhealthy air caused by smoke from wildfires in the Amazon. The city suspended in-person work at municipal offices. The concentration of pollutants is averaging 196 micrograms per cubic meter. The normal range is from 3 to 9 micrograms. In college football, Bear Bachmeyer passed for 329 yards and 2 touchdowns and ran for a career-best 109 rushing yards as number 8 BYU beat Iowa State Friday night 24-10. Number 20, Iowa easily handled Washington 41-24, and Louisville scored a comeback win over Florida State. I'm Dale Willman, NPR News.
10: 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Duck.ai.
1: Hello, I'm James Reynolds. This time in BBC Conversations, we're bringing people together to share their experiences of frat house culture at US universities. In September, a woman identified anonymously as Jane Doe filed a civil lawsuit against Cornell University. She alleged that in 2024, she was drugged and raped by several men, which they deny. She's also alleged that the prestigious university failed to protect her and failed to adequately punish the men involved. The case is now being reinvestigated by New York state prosecutors, but it's led to angry protests and highlighted concerns at universities across the US about drink, drugs, and consent. We spoke to Mia, a student at another U.S. university.
11: Almost every woman I know has experienced in some form a bit of it. Unwanted sexual advances, feeling sort of preyed upon, feeling unsafe. In the party scene, this is pretty common. Also sort of predatory behavior from organizations around, organizations like bars. There is a bar that is notorious in the university that I go to for like drugging women. It's sort of a known thing, but I don't think anyone's filed a police report. I don't think anyone's brought that to the attention of the PD, or if they have, they haven't been convicted because I've still, or charged with anything because I still hear stories about it. But I do think it is a kind of a ubiquitous experience to feel a sense of discomfort, at least at some point.
1: The Cornell case centers on events at a fraternity or frat house. Fraternities are all-male social organizations. You may have seen them in films set in U.S. universities. Named with Greek letters, they're often based in large houses run by the students themselves. Frat houses are where the students live, study, and socialize. Many are known for their parties. But they're also controversial. They've been criticized for elitism and for dangerous initiation rituals, referred to as hazing. For our conversation this week, we're going to focus on the culture of these frat houses. We brought together Mikey, the former president of a frat house. He graduated in 2007. And Matthew, who works with fraternities on a college campus. I asked Mikey what the initiations into frat houses involved and whether or not he felt that they contributed to a negative culture.
2: Oh, yes. I mean, so as part of the initiation or the pledging rituals, there was a lot of hazing, and that culture, I think there's some schools have really come down, and some chapters of and fraternities have really come down on that type of a culture where you're forcing young boys to do things that you wouldn't really want to repeat in public. And I went through that. I was consenting to participate in these type of hazing rituals because of the respect that I had for the fraternity organization at that time. And I thought that that was something that was important to go through so that I would be accepted by the older members of the fraternity.
12: Such as?
2: I'm going to decline to answer that, if that's okay. It's I don't want to I don't want to call anyone out or let's just, yeah, you know, high level would have been a lot of forced drinking to get guys into a state of like severe inebriation. And if you weren't participating, then you would be disciplined or punished for not engaging in that type of like drinking culture. Otherwise you might've had to, we played pranks on some of the sorority houses. So pranking some of the girls, and I did some things that I'm certainly not proud of. And you might have events taking place in strip clubs. I heard stories of from other houses where, you know, guys would be locked in an enclosed space, perhaps a very small enclosed space with nothing but a diaper and some beer. And you just had to like ride out the night. It was like things like that, that were type of like extreme hazing examples. There's much worse stories out there. Like, I don't think we did anything illegal, but that's certainly out there. Maybe Matthew can speak more about this. I don't know if you've heard things more recently. My stories come from 20 years ago. So I'm not sure if that culture has improved or if that's gotten worse.
12: First of all, I really appreciate you, Mikey, being willing to speak on your experience. To even hear, right, the pause, hesitation, just to speak on it, I think it just really shows, honestly, how just impactful the experience to even get into a fraternity can be. And it can be impactful for many reasons, but it can also really be impactful for a lot of negative reasons, right? It can be impactful for just that having to go through that experience and not even being wanting to speak on it. I just can understand the want to, or just, yeah, just the impact, the negative impact it can have to even go through that experience to the point where years later, you not wanting to speak on it. I can definitely understand just the negative impact that a lot of these students go through and how that can just leave just an impact on who they are. And
2: you know. I mean, absolutely. I mean, the thing, like, I personally came out of that experience was just like, okay, well, that was crazy. And I don't think I carry any scars myself, but like, I remember there were guys that got really upset, and we had to pull them aside and be like, it's okay. We're just joking, like that kind of thing. But like, there's absolutely guys who are probably, maybe not in my chapter, but elsewhere, but like, or maybe at my chapter, I don't really know, but I might've been severely traumatized by some of the events that like that's those type of hazing rituals. Then you kind of go through it together, and then you have this like kind of bond of secrecy that helps to keep the brotherhood together. And, you know, I wouldn't want my son to go through it. So,
12: And even this, like this culture of secrecy and not speaking up, fraternity brothers are learning early on, hey, let's keep this a secret. Let's not spread this. Mm-hmm. Let's engage in behaviors that we may not actually want to do, or engage in behaviors that are so harmful, but we're not going to tell anyone. And so they're already being trained to, you know, keep stuff inside and not express and not say no. So I just think that contributes to why there are many, the unfortunate reality that there are many just fraternity members that engage in these behaviors. And then they have learned that, hey, it's okay because no one's going to know anyway.
2: Yeah, I think you're absolutely right. I mean, think when you're 18 years old and you're seeing an event that's just like a hazing type event that carries a lot of alcohol, and maybe there's some extreme stuff happening in that room, and then 2 weeks later in the next room over, there's some extreme stuff happening, and now there happens to be a woman involved, and you're young and you're intoxicated the entire time, and maybe you're not able to adequately tell the difference because you haven't been, some part of you, something might be wrong, but you stop short of stopping it because of that culture.
12: Yeah, the prioritization of secrecy, I think fraternities to just keep things to themselves, I think that culture kind of creates that experience that no one else will ever know, or my brothers will make sure that I'm kept safe if I do engage in this behavior that is life-threatening, is harmful, is is literally doing harm to other people or even themselves. So yeah, I just think that the culture around secrecy and not having to check other people and not having to call out others is what creates these horrific dynamics.
2: I think you're absolutely right. And I think unfortunately it can extend beyond the college campus and into adulthood, where you might have men in their 20s or 30s or 40s will like be sitting in a room and some guy will say something that's just really not okay. And I've been in those rooms, and unfortunately I didn't say anything and nobody around me said anything either. I remember I clocked it and I was like, that guy's messed up. I don't want to be around that guy. But I didn't call him out in the room, because I don't know, I guess I lacked the language and I lacked the courage. And that is, I think, the work that we need to do as more mature, conscious men to instill these types of values into younger men and younger boys, whether they're in a fraternity or not, to say that never abandon yourself for the chance to fit into a group, because you will regret it later. And I think that's like to Matthew, that's the type of work that you're doing. And I think that's incredible.
1: Mikey and Matthew, and we'll pick up with them for the second part of our conversation in just a moment. I'm James Reynolds. You're listening to BBC Conversations from the BBC World Service. With investigations ongoing into the allegations made at Cornell, we can't talk specifically about that case. But I wanted to understand from Mikey and from Matthew a bit more about how frat houses operate and the sorts of safeguards they have in place around consent, alcohol, and drugs.
2: There are members of fraternity houses that care very deeply about what happens in the house, what things that are and are not allowed. For example, we had a strict no drug policy. So that would have been part of my remit to make sure that guys were acting in accordance to what we felt were with the highest values of our particular fraternity.
13: And Mikey, going back to your days as a student, what was the culture that you saw there? And were there any episodes that you saw that, looking back, you think maybe you should have said something?
2: To answer your question directly, no, I didn't have anything specific that was so outrageous that I would have needed to say something or put a stop to anything that was immediately happening with any type of, that was so serious, that had like that type of urgency. But what I would say is that when you have a group of what I'll call like immature men, there was a lot of kind of jokes, and I mean, nobody was making outright kind of sexual assault jokes or rape jokes, but we did make a lot of jokes around things that were objectifying to women or perhaps demeaning to women. And those are the things that I, you know, having grown up, looking back, realized that's like, I knew that if I was engaging in that type of humor, that I knew that I was joking, and I knew that, and I thought I knew that my friends were joking. But in hindsight, I really didn't. That was the type of humor that creates a culture where if there's 10 guys in a room and maybe 9 of them are joking and, you know, ha, ha, ha, that's okay. And then, but there's one guy who isn't joking. And when you're in that room, you can't tell the difference. That's the type of culture that could have perpetuated something severe happening. I would love to think that the guys that I went to school with and I was in my house with, like, they would never have done anything like that, and probably wouldn't have. But it's like the guys that were coming up who were younger than us that perhaps I didn't know as well as I was graduating, and they were entering and they were looking up and we're making these types of jokes, and they start to think that some things that really are not okay might be okay because we're joking about it. And that's the type of events that are like upstream from severe events happening. And that's the part that we as men today can help to try and shape in a way that's a direction that is more helpful for women. Because I think that's the thing, that it takes courage to try and call that out, to call that behavior out within a friend group, because it could lead to your ostracization. But that's the type of thing that we as men, I think today, and you know, me especially, former fraternity members, to stand up and say, if you are seeing that type of joke, if you're seeing that type of humor, and you're not saying something, then you are potentially enabling a severe event happening down the line. And it's worth you being uncomfortable in a room for 5 seconds to help to prevent something like that from happening.
13: Mikey, of course, you're recalling the events of your own university life, which are many years ago. And Matthew, I want to bring you in because you are speaking to today's students right now as they all grapple with some of the issues that everyone in America has been debating. When you speak to male students at university, Matthew, what do you talk to them about?
12: Right. When I speak to male students on campuses today, I speak with them about mental wellness and even to even get buy-in for some of the male students, calling it mental fitness, because in today's society, men are still learning that mental health is important. They're still learning that it is important to have the conversations around emotional wellness, checking in on themselves, checking in on, you know, their brothers and their fraternities. And so I'm talking a lot about just how folks are doing every day, how folks are taking care of themselves, but also having the real conversations around consent and what that looks like and what it is not, and how it is very normalized, unfortunately, for men to engage in rape culture, and how they speak to their brothers, how they speak to women, how they are not asking enough questions, how they are not checking in enough when it comes to engaging in sex with other folks. And so we're having a lot of conversations around checking in on themselves. We're having conversations around how to effectively check in with others and how to prevent harm, how to stop other folks from doing harm to others, and the importance of making sure that consent is given enthusiastically, making sure that consent is an ongoing conversation, and making sure that they are not perpetuating harm, that the realities that a lot of men do perpetuate because of the lack of emotional wellness, that it is, you know, a lot of men are taught that it's not okay, that you're not supposed to talk about your feelings. So we're talking a lot about checking in around mental wellness, mental fitness, and the importance of consent.
13: Someone listening might think, why on earth do people need to be told? Surely every sane thinking adult human being knows exactly what consent is, what right is, what wrong is. And if they're having to be told, isn't there a much wider problem?
12: I agree. I definitely agree that people in 2026 definitely understand what consent is. At the same time, though, the reality is that not everyone has the same level of knowledge. Not everyone even has the same access. Some people may have never, coming into a college campus, depending on their upbringing, may have never talked about sex, may have never even engaged in sex, may have never had some of these conversations. And so, yeah, the wider problem is, one, men are choosing, right, not to have the conversations out of feeling as if it creates distance between them and what it means to be a man. They believe that it makes a sexual experience less fun or less thrilling or less just wanting to have that experience. And I do think it believes in, we need to be educating men on how to not harm women very early on. We need to be having these conversations around consent very, very early with men, with boys, right? Just understanding the importance of not touching people without permission. So it's yes that a lot of men do know. A lot of men do know what consent is. And I think the reality is that a lot of men choose not to actually do the actual work that is involved in obtaining consent, because they may want to fit in. You know, they want to fit in with their bros and engage in the inappropriate conversations or the inappropriate actions in order to prove to themselves that they are a man, or whatever they've learned to be what a man is, instead of obtaining that consent, instead of actually wanting to prevent harm, they did the opposite. And so it's an education problem, but also it is just in general, instead of men wanting to prevent harm, they want to fit in. They want to seem cool. They want to be that guy on campus.
13: And on that point, Mikey, let's go back to your experiences at university, that point about wanting to fit in, wanting to be the cool guy on campus. Did you see that in any of the people you knew?
2: Of course. Everybody wanted to be the cool guy on campus. Yes. And, you know, the other thing that happens within fraternity culture, or Greek culture, as it's called in the US, is that, and it's called Greek culture because of the Greek letters that are associated with each fraternity house. But there was also a deep rivalry with the other fraternities. And then the sororities, the female houses, they had their own rivalries as well. So we were all trying to like outdo each other in terms of coolness, or like the best parties, all of that stuff. You know, that doesn't necessarily have to mean that in order to be cool, that you need to engage in sexual assault. That wasn't something that was outright in the open, things like that. But in terms of that desire to fit in and to be cool, that was absolutely there. And Matthew, I want to give you comments on some of the work that you're doing, because I think that teaching young boys mental wellness, mental fitness, emotional regulation is absolutely crucial. And that's the work I do today. And I do that with men. And I'm talking to men who are 40 plus years old, who've never talked about their mental health, and they don't know how to emotionally regulate. And this type of stuff has to start happening much, much earlier. So, you know, I just want to shout out to you, Matthew, for starting to do that work in boys rather than men. Because by the time they get to me, I'm a men's coach. And by the time they get to me, there's already been 20 years of damage.
13: Knowing what you both know now, if there are future generations of your respective families, would you want them to join fraternities?
14: I was a college athlete, so that's the closest thing that I would have ever came to a fraternity. And personally, I'd be okay if future generations did not join a fraternity. I think there is space for folks to get community, get culture, and find folks with similar likings outside of fraternities. Unfortunately, I do think that the reality is that a lot of fraternities are not safe spaces for folks. And so I personally would be okay with future generations not joining a fraternity, for me personally, and also because I was never in one, so I don't really have any special connection to them, right? So for me personally, it's a no. But at the same time, you know, if they choose to explore that, just having the real honest conversations around what that entails, but ultimately I would say no.
2: For me, I do want to preface that like these events create these types of conversations, but like not every fraternity member is a bad guy. That having been said, I now work actively in men's work, and I work with men to help to, you know, help them understand to regulate their emotions and to become more conscious and in their approach to masculinity and how it affects themselves and the people around them. So for my future generations, for my son, the fraternity culture is the opposite. It is a very unconscious, immature, masculine culture. And that is against my values today. So it's not something that I would have anyone in my family join. I would strongly encourage them not to. And to Matthew's point, there's many things on campus where you can find like-minded people and create a culture and even brotherhood around sports or around different types of clubs. And those experiences are all there. What I think folks outside the US probably don't always understand is these institutions will probably continue even at, there could be 3 or 4 or 5 more events like this, and they will probably continue. And the reason is when you're entering college in the US, you might be 17, 18 years old and you don't have access to alcohol because the drinking age is 21. But if you join a fraternity house, now your fraternity brothers who are older can buy you beer. And that is probably one of the number one drivers for these institutions to continue to thrive, because young people just want access to alcohol on campus.
13: Matthew and Mikey, our thanks to them for sharing their experiences and insight. I'm James Reynolds. You've been listening to BBC Conversations from the BBC World Service.
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20: I'm Josh Baker, and in today's episode of Where is Austin Tice? A video clip appears online. It shows American journalist Austin Tice being held captive. But the video isn't what it seems, and the truth about it leads all the way to the presidential palace. That's coming up on the BBC World Service after the news.
21: BBC News with Charles Carroll. Police in India have detained the founder of the Cockroach Janta Party and two other leaders as they arrived by plane in Delhi to attend a planned rally. Thousands of extra police and paramilitaries have been deployed as the authorities try to ensure that the youth-led movement is unable to gather in any part of the capital. President Zelensky says Donald Trump made a weak decision by lifting some sanctions on Russia so that it can supply America and global markets with diesel. Mr. Zelensky said the move was not honest and unworthy of Ukraine's partners. Officials in Ukraine say 8 people, including 3 children, have died in overnight Russian strikes on Zaporizhia. Several sites, including a 5-story residential building, were hit. Hundreds of thousands of people in Florida and Alabama have been left without power after a hurricane made landfall on the U.S. Gulf Coast. Both states have imposed mandatory evacuations on thousands of people. Another journalist has been shot dead in Mexico, the 9th to be killed there this year. An armed group in the southern Oaxaca state opened fire on 3 people, including Hammurabi Huesca Manzano. It's unclear whether he was the intended target. The number of people killed in a drone strike on a camp for displaced people in southeastern Sudan has risen to 41. UN officials say most of those killed were women and girls. Tensions remain high in South Africa's coastal city of Durban after 2 days of violent protests against illegal immigration. Clashes have been reported between protesters and migrants in the city centre, with some demonstrators accusing them of possessing firearms. And supporters at a top-flight French football match unfurled a banner deploring police violence against student protesters. The match was being played in the northern city of Lens, where some clashes have occurred during 2 weeks of protests. BBC News.
20: I'm Josh Baker. You're listening to the BBC World Service. For years, I've been investigating one of the biggest missing person cases of our time. This is Where is Austin Tice? 6 weeks after Austin's disappearance in Syria, a video emerges online and it makes international headlines.
22: There is a new development this morning in the disappearance of Austin Tice.
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24: 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An online video clip showing him alive and held by gunmen.
25: Men who appear to be Islamist militants are shown leading Tice up a rocky hill, but it's not clear.
26: How did you find out about the video?
27: You know how you kind of just wake up and say something here is not quite right? And I walk downstairs and Mark is on the sofa, white as a ghost. What is it? I don't want to tell you. I said, no. If you could see yourself, you would know that you need to tell me. It had actually been on YouTube for several days, I think, maybe even a week.
20: After speaking to her husband, Mark, Austin's mother, Deborah, watches the video. It's grainy, poorly filmed, shaky, and just 46 seconds long. 3 cars move along a dirt track against the backdrop of a remote mountainside. The last vehicle has its boot open, and there's a man inside. Men wearing scarves known as kafirs clutch rifles. They're shoving a man in a ripped green shirt. Then his face comes into frame. It's Austin. He's blindfolded, hands bound. He attempts to recite a prayer in broken Arabic. Then the video cuts. Austin looks like he's suffering. For his mom, Deborah, the video is the only proof that she's had that Austin is alive since his abduction.
0: It must have been incredibly difficult to watch that. I mean, I've watched it and I find it hard.
27: Well, I mean, for me, I wanted to know everything about it. You know, it was clipped and put together. And the fact that they left in, oh, Jesus, I felt like that was very much a message to his mom.
20: The video appears to show Austin held by some kind of extremist group. But we've confirmed that Austin was held by the Syrian regime. So the video doesn't add up, because he was in regime custody. Deborah has always believed the video contains clues about where Austin is. And she might be right. It just depends on what you choose to see.
3: When I'm watching this video, I see kind of the same things everyone else sees. The horror of this guy who's bound and blindfolded, being dragged up this mountainside. But I also see clues about where it was filmed, when it was filmed.
20: This is Thomas Bordeaux. He's an investigative journalist who specializes in open source intelligence. That means he pieces together fragments of publicly available data to get answers. He sees details that others don't.
3: When this video came out in 2012, journalists applied the best tactics they had at a time to analyze it. But we have new tactics since, and applying those, we can find new things. By stabilizing it and combining all the frames from the shot, we can get a lot of actually really identifiable features.
4: So there's 25 frames in every second of video, 25 mm-hmm. individual pictures. You've basically slowed down and analyzed each individual frame.
3: Exactly. You get a clearer view of a mountain range, road curving around some vegetation, this plowed field. And we know it was filmed about midday from the length of the shadows. They filmed this video in a kind of terrain that's only really found in about 20 square miles of Syria.
4: Are you serious?
3: Yeah. There's specific arrangements of trees. There's angles of roads and the way they curve. And even when we get down to it, there's specific rocks.
4: Are you serious? You can match rocks?
3: Yeah.
20: Thomas doesn't think the video was filmed in an area controlled by anti-government forces, but he can't be completely sure. And other details don't add up for me either. The men in the video can't be identified. No badges, no insignia. Nothing linking them to a specific group. And the video is posted on a new YouTube channel, not one belonging to any known faction. I've watched countless hours of footage from the Syrian war and other conflicts, and spent time with rebel groups. Usually, when they make a hostage video, they want the world to know they have the prisoner. They want that publicity. But in Austin's case, nobody claims him, and that's unusual.
3: It's this incredible piece of media because it's the last time we know Austin Tice is alive with visual evidence.
4: Right.
3: Someone made this video with the intention of it misleading. And to get to the actual truth in the video, you have to work past all of that.
20: For years, people have questioned whether the video was staged. Now, Thomas's analysis suggests it was filmed at two different locations in regime-controlled areas. He gives me the GPS coordinates because I want to see if he's right and what these places can tell us about the video. I pack my bags, do a 56-page risk assessment, and then head back to Syria.

0: I've just fallen off a motorbike. I persuaded a group of soldiers at a nearby base to lend it to me. Because the weather is so bad, cars can't get here right now. Now I'm alone, riding through the mountains between Lebanon and Syria. And it's getting dark.
1: Ahoy! Sliding around. Okay, where am I now? Apart from being in a super remote area with absolutely nobody coming to get me. It's so close. It's down this path and where?
0: I'm trying to reach the first location Thomas has given me, but it's not easy. The ground is wet and the path that's so clear on my map is barely visible in real life because it's so overgrown.
1: Oh my God, that's steep. Oh my God, this is the valley. This is the valley. Okay. Wow. Looking for that big rock. Where is it? It's back there. It's there. Right there. This is the spot where Austin is going, oh God, and is absolutely terrified. Austin was right here. And it is the middle of nowhere. There's nothing around. The coordinates are ever so slightly out. Only slightly, though. Oh my God, on the map, I'm actually in Lebanon. I'm not in Syria anymore, across the border. Why would they bring him into Lebanon?
0: Whoever made the video went to extraordinary lengths to bring Austin here. If I had to guess, maybe they chose this spot because the terrain looks similar to Idlib province, a rebel stronghold. Or because they hoped this site would never be found. I don't know. But now I want to see what the second location can tell me. I regroup with my colleague Sarah.
2: Yes.
0: And the next day we head there.
1: Still hiking the mountains. We've probably got another 2 kilometres to go, we think, at least. How would you rate this amongst your journalistic experiences?
2: Right now, I hate journalism.
0: Getting to the next location is far from easy. It involves a multi-hour hike. Then we enter a valley with a long dirt track, just like in the video of Austin.
2: Whoa. Yeah, that's really similar.
1: So this is definitely where the video was filmed, because look over there, you've got the position where the camera was, you've got the track that the trucks drove down with Austin in the back, and then you've got the tree that's very prominent in the video just there. And the slopes of the valleys match as well. Ha, look at that, there's a military bunker right there. Right on the opposite side.
2: Whoa, okay.
1: That's why they've put the camera this side. This is why they're shooting this way.
2: That makes sense.
1: Because if they film to the left, they're filming a Syrian military position.
2: Uh-huh. Yeah, which means that they would have been on regime territory.
0: The terrain matches perfectly to what we can see in Austin's YouTube video. This is the second site where Austin was filmed. Thomas was right. This means there's no way Austin was taken by rebel fighters, as the video tries to suggest. Because back in 2012, this whole area was controlled by Assad regime forces. But that raises bigger questions. What was the regime trying to do by making this? Why put Austin Tice in this video? I'm Josh Baker, and from the BBC and NPR, this is Where is Austin Tice? Episode 5, The Video. To work out who made the video and why, I go back to the recording that we were sent while investigating Austin's driver, the man who abducted him. In that recording, a Syrian regime commander named someone he says who was involved in making Austin's video, but doesn't say much more.
3: سيارة ما هو سيدي عرفني عليها أن لونا الشبل.
0: لونا الشبل. She is a well-known Syrian regime figure who worked inside Assad's media operation. That catches my attention, because if the Austin video was staged to send a message, then someone had to shape that message. We need to find out more about Luna.
1: Oh, mahaba. Kifik. Shall I take my shoes off?
4: Oh, please.
1: Of course.
0: After a few weeks and a lot of cups of tea, we find somebody who's willing to talk, but she's nervous.
1: And you don't want me to use your name?
4: No.
1: Can you explain why?
4: They're still targeting those people who are still, you know, against them. So I received a lot of threats.
1: You received threats?
4: Yeah, that's why I don't talk to anyone. I used to comment a lot, write a lot, be active in public issues. But after I received some threats from both sides, from HTS and from the Floul, I stepped back. I have small kids. And you see here, you know, the guns and weapons, it's all over.
1: It must be quite scary to contend with that.
4: It is scary. It is. It's no joke.
0: Luna's friend used to work for President Assad's wife, Asma. Now she's one of the many people labelled Thulul, an Arabic word meaning the remnants of a defeated army. In today's Syria, it's used more broadly for anyone seen as loyal to the old regime. And that label has left her exposed. The new authorities don't trust her. And she says figures from the old regime have warned her to stay quiet because she knows some of their secrets, including secrets about her friend, Luna.
1: Who is Luna Shibble?
4: She's a very ambitious young lady who was raised here in Damascus. Mm-hmm. She has a very strong personality, charming personality. She's beautiful. She's ambitious. And she gives you a lot of, you know, she's very compassionate. Mm. She was Al Jazeera star. She was a star there.
5: أهلا بكم إلى موجز الأنباء. قال أمين سر اللجنة التنفيذية لمنظمة التحرير الفلسطينية ياسر عبد ربو إن
0: عدد. Back in 2010, Luna was a well-known anchor for the TV news channel Al Jazeera Arabic. In one report I've seen, she stands in a newsroom in a bright pink blazer. She's got dark shoulder-length hair. Blue eyeshadow sits beneath thin-shaped eyebrows. She captivates your attention.
4: What she told me is that when she was in Al Jazeera, she was in contact mm-hmm. with Bashar al-Assad.
1: With the president?
4: Yes, but undercover. And she used to come to Syria, and secretly, she used to go and meet him. She said this over dinner once. She used

0: Luna becomes a mouthpiece for the Syrian regime's propaganda, at a time when Assad is desperate to improve how he's seen by the world, to restore his public image to what it had been when he first came to power, when many believed he might be a fresh start for Syria.
1: We have news from the Middle East today. The president of Syria has died at the age of 69.
2: This morning, the ruling Ba'ath Party nominated Assad's 34-year-old son, Bashar, to succeed his father as head of state.
0: Bashar al-Assad was never meant to rule Syria. He was an eye doctor in London, a shy, almost geeky figure, I'm told. But when his older brother died in a car crash, it put Bashar in line for the presidency.
3: A whole Syrian generation has known no other leader, and they're bound to be nervous about the future.
0: Bashar became president in the summer of 2000, a married Asma, a Syrian woman raised in London. She gave interviews about him.
4: I know the man behind the presidency. I know the father he is to his children, and I know the husband that he is to me. And more importantly, I know that he's a man who cares.
0: In many ways, Bashar was an outsider in his own country. And when faced with the complexity of running Syria, he fell back on the tools of his father: control, imprisonment, and torture. In 2011, Assad's forces opened fire and murdered protesters, and a revolution was born.
5: This uprising has given way to a brutal civil war 17 months into this conflict.
0: Soon after, Assad tried to explain the situation in an interview with Barbara Walters for ABC.
6: Our view is they were peaceful protesters. They were killed. Some were tortured. It was a brutal reaction.
7: Every brutal reaction was by individual, not by institution. And that's what I call, what I described as individual mistakes.
6: But not by your command?
7: No. We don't have, no one's command. There was no command to kill or to be brutal.
0: Not long after this interview, Austin Tice arrives in Syria to pursue his dream of becoming a war reporter. And Luna Al-Shibl is now head of the presidential media office, working to try and clean up Assad's image.
8: She was controlling a lot of Facebook pages, a lot, in hundreds, fake accounts.
9: So Luna starts making propaganda for the Assad family. What kind of propaganda is she making?
8: The rebels, they are terrorists. They are backed up from the Americans, from the West, from the Israelis.
9: So she's essentially trying to create material that shows the Syrian people that, hey, these rebels, they're not rebels. They're terrorists. They pose a threat.
8: Yes, exactly.
9: Basically giving Assad like a contemporary media strategy.
8: Yep. All his interviews, all his videos, everything on TV regarding Assad, Luna was behind it. Every single thing.
0: This media operation was essential for the regime. Many in Syria, and a lot of people around the world too, supported the rebels. So the regime set out to recast them as dangerous terrorists. They fabricated stories, blamed rebels for things like sexual assault and faked military victories. At the same time, they presented President Assad as the only man who could save Syria from extremists. Luna's job was to defend Assad at all costs.
8: And he gave her the power. He trusted her in everything. Luna was there in every single step. Security, government, public issues, media, social media, public diplomacy, image. Whatever they say, she has to know and she has to approve.
0: What she says about Luna's power is echoed by others I've spoken to. Luna became one of the few people Assad trusted to protect and shape the regime's image. She was on the front line of his media war. Mobile phone videos of Luna and Assad later leaked online. In one, she giggles beside him as they drive through a damaged Damascus suburb.

0: an area where his forces committed atrocities, including chemical weapons attacks. As they pass by the people who live there, Assad mocks them for being backward and ignorant. When I watch it, it's clear the two of them are close.
1: She had an affair with Bashar, so she knows everything. The pillow talk, you know? She knows everything.
2: How do you know they were having an affair?
1: People in the palace, they know. Even the people who clean the palace, they know. They know. Because he used to have an affair not only with Luna, with other ladies also. He used to have one of his friends, he's a plastic surgeon. He used to go to the gym, picture the ladies, show him the pictures, and he can select, send me this, send me this, send me that. And they can say no. They go.
2: But that's...
1: I can't say names. It's an Assad family. Assad can do whatever he wants. No one's above him.
2: I just want to step back for a moment. We know the Austin Tice video was faked. Would Assad have trusted her to make that
1: Allah.
2: Video?
1: She was responsible.
0: The idea that Luna was responsible for the Austin Tice video is a big claim. I want to know why she believes this. Luna's friend tells me about a time in 2024 when the two of them were sitting by Luna's pool. Luna's brother had gone missing and she was frantic.
1: She was desperate, taking pills. I was there, kids were playing, swimming together. I asked her, who took your brother? She said, it's Israeli or Americans, because they want to put pressure on me for Austin Tice. I said, why would you do anything with Austin Tice? She said, because I filmed him. You know the very famous movie when they wanted to kill him and everything? I said, yes. She said, I filmed that. I got people and I dressed them up. And I filmed him.
2: Why would Luna have wanted to make that video with Austin?
1: Because she wants to convince people that there are terrorists in Syria who are not only against Syrians, but also against Americans.
2: Is that to try to get the Americans to be more supportive of Assad?
1: Of course, like, we are fighting. Let's go and fight terrorism together.
0: Luna's friend tells me there's another detail that came up in their poolside chat. Something that happened straight after Luna had finished filming the video of Austin.
1: He saw Luna.
2: And she told you this?
1: She told me this by word. When we were done, he opened his eyes and he saw me. That was the killing mistake.
2: So you think the fact that Austin Tice saw her face is enough to get him killed?
1: Absolutely. He saw Luna filming him. If he said that Luna was there, the whole empire of the propaganda she made, it will fall. It will demolish. He will lose.
2: So every video she's ever made,
1: every single word, everything, it will demolish.
2: From what you know of Luna, do you think Luna would ever pressure Assad to kill Austin? You do?
1: Yeah. Yes, of course.
2: Why?
1: Because he saw her. She said that he saw her.
0: In 2024, just months before the regime fell, Luna was killed in a car crash. She'd fallen out of favor with Assad, and many believe she was assassinated. Whatever the truth, what she knew about Austin died with her. We speak to more people who knew Luna, former intelligence officials, and even insiders from the presidential palace. They confirm a lot of what we've been told, including that she made Austin's video, that Assad sanctioned it, and that the mountains were chosen because they looked like rebel-held territory. But we find no evidence that Austin was killed. Instead, we discover that as late as 2024, Assad sent a man to speak to the Americans about Austin Tice. And we found him. Maybe he can tell us what happened to Austin after the video. Where is Austin Tice? Is presented by me, Josh Baker. For full credits and the latest episodes, search for I'm Not a Monster Presents wherever you get your BBC podcasts.
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1: Whether you work in a busy city or live near a quiet green space, today we'll find out new ways to get us walking. We'll meet doctors who are getting their patients to move around more by taking them on a stroll.
2: I think it is much more than a walk. It is social connection, education, but I think the most important thing is the genuine care of the doctor. Without that, I think it couldn't work.
1: And then we'll meet the man determined to make walking easier, even for those who live and work in busy cities.
3: Humans are a walking species. Fundamentally, the evidence shows us that it can lengthen our lives, it can improve the quality of our lives, it can improve connections between people, nature, while having this lighter touch on the planet.
1: So join me, Myra Anubi, as we get our daily steps in here on People Fixing the World. But first, the BBC News.
4: Live from NPR News in Washington, I'm Windsor Johnston. Hurricane Isai Eas has been downgraded to a post-tropical cyclone after making landfall along the Florida Panhandle last night. The Category 2 storm left hundreds of thousands of people without power in the region. NPR's Debbie Elliott reports from the city of Crestview.
5: The National Weather Service says the eye of Hurricane Isai Eas came ashore near Destin, Florida. The storm weakened slightly from a major Category 3 hurricane to a Category 2 ahead of landfall, but winds were still powerful enough to down trees and knock out power lines in its path. Widespread power outages are reported in South Alabama and Northwest Florida. Flash flood warnings are posted along the storm's path as it moves inland, where it's expected to produce tropical storm force winds and tornadoes across the southeastern U.S. Isai Eas is the first hurricane of the Atlantic season. Debbie Elliott, NPR News, Crestview, Florida.
4: Hurricane Simon has strengthened to a Category 4 storm as it approaches Mexico's southwestern coast. The National Hurricane Center says heavy rain could bring life-threatening flooding and mudslides. Evacuations are underway. Protesters have taken to the streets in New York City after an ICE agent shot a man in the Bronx on Thursday while his 5-year-old son was in the car. His attorney, Harold Solis, spoke to reporters on Friday calling for his client's release.
6: All I can say at this point is that regardless of whether or not someone has a criminal history, it is not lawful and it is not okay to shoot a father in an afternoon with his son in the back seat. That is not how we resolve legal disputes in this country.
4: The Department of Homeland Security says the man in custody is a Dominican national living in the U.S. illegally with suspected gang ties. Ukrainian President Volodymyr Zelensky says the Trump administration's decision to lift sanctions on Russian diesel will only prolong the war. NPR's Joanna Kikissis reports President Trump announced the deal after speaking by phone with Russian President Vladimir Putin.
7: Trump's decision to lift sanctions on Russian diesel is the White House's latest attempt to lower fuel prices, which have risen sharply since the U.S. war on Iran. In a voice message to reporters, Zelensky slams Trump's decision as weak and says Russia will make billions. That means more money for this war. More money to inflict suffering on us, he said. It only feeds Putin and gives him the ability to keep fighting. Ukraine's negotiating team is in Florida trying to restart peace talks. Zelensky says the team is being used as, quote, a smokescreen. Joanna Kikissis, NPR News, Kyiv.
4: This is NPR. President Trump has launched a new inquiry to remove Federal Reserve Governor Lisa Cook from her position. A White House committee says it will investigate allegations that she made false statements on mortgage applications. Cook denies wrongdoing, and her lawyers say there's no legal basis to fire her. The effort comes as Trump continues pressing the central bank to lower interest rates. A closed hearing is scheduled for November 5th. The Kennedy Center has named Rick Canny, a talent manager for 1980s and 90s rock acts, as its new executive director. NPR's Anastasia Seloukis reports.
8: Rick Canny has worked with acts including ZZ Top, former Motley Crue drummer Tommy Lee, and Creed frontman Scott Stapp. He has worked as a consultant for the Kennedy Center since shortly after President Trump became the arts institution's chairman in February 2025. Kenny's appointment seems to be part of the center's current push away from the kind of orchestras, ballet groups, theater troupes, and marquee contemporary artists more typically booked by the Kennedy Center and similar premier arts venues around the country. The Kennedy Center declined to comment on Kenny's appointment. Anastasia Tsilkas, NPR News, New York.
4: Authorities in Italy say about 30,000 bottles of premium wine were stolen from a winery in Tuscany. The company is warning customers to be cautious of offers outside official sales channels. The wine is worth an estimated $5.8 million. I'm Windsor Johnston, NPR News, in Washington.
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11: Hi there, my name is Myra Anubi, and today I'm out for a walk at some woods right outside my Dorset. Now, it's mid-morning on a typical autumn day, so a little windy and wet, but warm enough for me to be out here without a coat. And despite the odd muddy patch of ground, it is actually a pleasant walk. I mean, the air is so clear here, and if you listen closely, you'll hear birds and distant noises, then catch the trees as they move about in the wind. Now, walking is a normal part of life, and it's easy to overlook just how good it can be for us. I find it gives me a chance to step away from the normal rush of day-to-day life and slow down for a bit. I'll sometimes go for a walk in here when I need to clear my mind or when I feel like I haven't done enough steps or exercise during the week, but also sometimes when I just need to find a solution to a personal problem. And it is amazing how often the solution comes when I put one foot in front of the other. So, in this edition of People Fixing the World, we're exploring how walking is changing lives. We'll hear about a crowdsourced walking network in the UK that's encouraging people to leave their cars at home. But first, we're finding out how a simple stroll in a park is helping doctors and patients connect around the world. So, get your walking shoes on and let's go find out more about these solutions.
12: Physical activity is really the miracle drug.
11: Dr. David Subgear is a cardiologist in Columbus, Ohio. Day after day, he treats people with conditions that can be improved by regular physical activity.
12: In the United States, about 80% of us are sedentary, and that means, you know, we're not getting the 150 minutes of recommended physical activity a week. That can lead to all kinds of things that we don't want: heart disease, cancer, dementia.
11: David found his most active patients tended to remain healthy and independent well into their later life. So he started prescribing exercise plans to help his less active patients get moving. But he found few were following through.
12: So I was really frustrated, Myra, with my ability to motivate my patients to be physically active. I invited a patient to go for a walk with my family in the park that Saturday, and that's where all the wonderful stuff started happening.
11: How did it grow from there?
12: Our first walk was 6 months later. We had over 100 people, and we knew that we were on to something.
11: This was the start of his nonprofit, Walk with a Doc. Once a week, David heads out to his local park to meet his patients. He starts the session with a short talk on health-related topics like sleep or high blood pressure. And then everyone sets off together on a 30 to 60 minute stroll.
12: It's just really a wonderful way to connect. But it's also important, I think, for our community members, if they do want to talk about whether or not they should take a cholesterol medicine. It's nice maybe to have the ear of a physician and see what she or he says.
11: And I wonder, does it break down barriers, you know, like the fear of the white coat, seeing doctors in a different setting?
12: Yes. Out in the park, we're all on the same ground. The doctors are wearing baseball hats and shorts.
11: He started the project in 2005, and a few years later, he was visited by a group of other doctors who were inspired to start their own Walk with a Doc branch. Word started to spread, and his local initiative steadily grew into an international movement.
12: We now have rapidly grown to 735 chapters in 42 countries, which is super exciting. We provide everything for whatever the physician needs. If it's insurance, a web page, merchandise for their chapters, paperwork, all the things that we don't want the doctor to have to deal with.
11: As a physician, you know, as a doctor, it started with your patients. Have you seen any changes?
12: I have. Our patients that are going to the walk, they feel more empowered. They feel more educated. We did an informal survey and we saw that over 90% of our respondees increased their level of exercise.
11: And are the doctors participating for free?
12: They are. We have an incredible global community, thousands of physicians. Everyone is a volunteer. The reward of being with our community outside the sterile walls of a medical office are so rewarding that it's something I'll be doing and our global physicians will be doing for a very long time.
11: I wanted to know how the initiative has worked in different countries. David told me it's been particularly successful in Hungary. So we sent our reporter, Jakob Thorpe, to take part in one of their recent outings.
13: It's 8:30 in the morning in Veszprém, a city in Western Hungary. I'm standing in a hotel car park as a crowd gathers. Small family groups, a few older men, and lots of older women, wrapped up against a blustery wind. They are greeted by Dr. Borbála Stern, known by the group as Bori. Dr. Stern heads the local branch of Walk with the Doc. Around once a month, she leads a group on a walk and talk through the city.
14: Every walk starts with a short conversation, and I thought we could talk about mindful eating. It's important because at meal times we often forget about what we are doing. We keep tapping our phones or watch the TV and don't pay attention to what we are eating. So I'd like us to do an exercise where we pay more attention.
13: Dr. Stern asks everyone to sit down and gives everyone a single raisin.
14: Where is the light running on the surface?
13: She asks the group to use all their senses as they hold the raisin in their mouths, before slowly chewing and swallowing it.
14: How did this experience feel for you? How conscious are you normally? For example, of a cup of coffee or a cake or a delicious soup?
15: I'm a slow eater. I enjoy chewing on my food, tasting the flavors spreading through my mouth. The interesting thing for me was that while the raisin was in the palm of my hand, its wrinkly surface actually looked like a human brain.
14: Your homework, if you would like some, is to pay full attention to one activity this week, like your morning coffee or the first page of a book you read each day.
13: After the health chat, we get on the move. There's around 20 walkers, ranging from energetic children to older adults.
14: Are you ready to go? We can go on our usual route.
13: We make our way down into the shade valley. Above us, Veszprém Castle's white plastered walls shine in the morning sun. I join Dr. Stern, who's walking at the front of the group. She tells me she started this group in July 2024. We switched over to English for a bit, as Dr. Stern explained she was interested in holistic medicine. This is where you treat the whole person rather than focus on an isolated symptom or disease.
2: The lifestyle medicine has six pillars. They are the nutrition, exercise, sleep, social connection, stress management, and avoiding harmful substances. With a walk with the dog, we can deliver three of six pillars. They are exercise, stress management, and social connection. And we have an added extra bonus, the time in the nature.
13: We continue along the green path next to Shadestream. As we pass through the old town, Soviet-style apartment blocks make way for older village houses. I get talking to Laszlo, who is 75. He said it had been a while since he had gone on a group walk, but he'd heard about this session at his pensioners' club.
16: People need to be part of a community. Unfortunately, I lost my wife 12 years ago, so I live alone. So in order to live properly, you need to go to programs and activities. That's very important. You mustn't just sit at home. You definitely need to be physically active for 1, 2, or 3 hours a day, even if you don't move very quickly. Because if your blood isn't circulating, your physical condition deteriorates more quickly too.
13: A little further ahead, I fell into step next to Zhuzha Guyash, a retired maths teacher, who tells me she started coming last year.
17: I like the fact that doctors step outside the confines of the operating theatre and the doctor's surgery, and that in a freer, more informal setting, you have the opportunity to ask questions if you want to. So if someone has a particular kind of problem or a question, she can answer that as well. It's an added opportunity, on top of simply being outdoors and going for a walk in nice weather.
13: As we walk in the shade of poplar, oak and chestnut trees, I ask Dr. Shen how she got involved with Walk with a Doc. She tells me she first heard about it when living and working in Spain and set up a branch in Valencia. But when she returned to Hungary, she realized there were just two branches in the whole country. One of the things holding them back was that all the resources were in English.
14: Hungarians generally aren't very good at foreign languages, and we also have several older walk leaders. Even though they are doctors, English isn't so easy for them. We didn't want them to be excluded from the walks, and we wanted to reach as many people as possible.
13: So Dr. Stern worked with David and his US team to create a Hungarian registration form that connects with the central organization. They also launched a Hungarian social media account to spread the message. Within a year, they had expanded to 38 branches. One of the newer branches is run by Anna Timer, who joined us on the walk.
18: I've been running the program in my hometown since 2025. It's a small town of around 20,000 people, and we get between 20 and 60 people on the monthly walks. Some of them are regulars, but there are always three or four new walkers as well, ranging from very young children to elderly people. As a GP, I was worried that I'd effectively be opening up an extra surgery session, but fortunately, that hasn't proved to be the case. When people come on these walks, they don't want to talk about their illnesses. They're more interested in talking about being healthy. And for us, too, it's something that recharges our batteries and gives us a sense that what we do is worthwhile.
13: Dr. Timer has seen a rise in demand for the community walks.
18: In our town, people of different ages go walking weekly, independently of our program. They organize it themselves through social media, choosing different distances.
13: What's their main motivation?
18: It's the simplest form of exercise there is. You don't need anything special, really, just a comfortable pair of shoes, and it's accessible to anyone. We're also managing stress, because while I'm walking and talking to other people, whatever is preoccupying or worrying me recedes into the background for a while. And then there is the personal connection, which I think has largely disappeared from our lives.
13: We reach St. Stephen's Viaduct, a towering bridge carrying traffic across the valley below. As we head up to the car park, the group is in great spirits. As we say our goodbyes, Dr. Stern leaves me with a parting thought.
2: I think it is much more than a walk. It is social connection, education. But I think the most important thing is the genuine care of the doctor Without that, I think it couldn't work.
1: Dr. Bobala Stern, ending that report from Jakob Thorpe in Hungary about the doctors taking their patients on walks. You're listening to People Fixing the World from the BBC World Service. I'm Myra Nubi, and today I'm joining you from a wood near my house where I often go walking, because it's all about the wonderful ways walking can help us every day. But if you're like me, you're probably wondering, how much walking should you even be doing? Well, a study published by the Lancet Medical Journal last year found that walking 7,000 steps a day could be great to boost your brain power, but also to help protect you against a range of different diseases. That would mean walking for about an hour at a brisk pace. And we've just heard how doctors leading walks is helping to break down the barriers that exist between medics and their patients in Hungary. But now we're going to London, where our reporter Claire Bates is finding out how an innovative walking map of the UK can help her reconnect with her home city.
19: London is a busy place, and as someone who lives and works in the city, I'm usually trying to get from A to B the quickest way. The trouble is, when I get to my destination, I often feel tense and stressed with little sense of how I got there, and it turns out I'm not alone.
3: If I wanted to drive or get the train, or if you even want to fly somewhere, then quite often there's an app for that. But for some reason, even though we've been walking on these islands for hundreds of thousands of years, actually it's not that easy to always find your way. So I wanted to do something about that.
19: That's Daniel Raven Ellison. He realised modern life is set up for speed, and that all too often we're encouraged to focus on the destination rather than the journey itself. His solution was to create a national walking network with routes crisscrossing Britain. But he couldn't do it on his own, so he put out a call for volunteers to help map and test the paths. He called his non-profit Slowways.
3: Our incredible network of volunteers have shared over 10,000 routes that stretch for 150,000 kilometres. These routes connect every town, city and national landscape across the country, and you can walk from the north of Scotland right down to the south of England entirely on routes that are rated 4 or 5 stars and have been triple checked by our volunteers, which is absolutely incredible.
19: The routes are available through the Slowways website, where walkers can browse and download them. Dan says they can be used on other navigation apps and followed on a smartphone. He hopes the project will help reconnect people with our oldest form of transport.
3: Humans are a walking species. Fundamentally, the evidence shows us that it can lengthen our lives, it can improve the quality of our lives, it can improve connections between people, places, nature, while having this lighter touch on the planet, literally reducing carbon emissions.
19: Dan agreed to show me how Slowways works, and we chose a route starting near BBC headquarters and heading to one of London's major train and tube stations.
20: Now, as you can probably tell from the sounds around me, we are now at a very busy intersection. We are by Oxford Circus Tube. And is this going to be the start of our walk?
3: Exactly. It's the beginning of the Slowway that heads sort of northwest, surrounded by retail, across to Hyde Park, and then up to Paddington, which is a busy train station.
20: Great. OK, so I have got the app on my phone. So here we are, we've got it, it's called PadOx3, and it's been given already a 5-star rating. Okay, so we need to cross over the road and take the first right, so let's do that now. I must say, I would usually pop on the tube to get to Paddington.
3: It's about a 10-minute tube ride.
20: Yep.
3: I think this will take us about 30 minutes to go and walk it. Okay. So it's 2/3 longer, but 1,000 times better.
20: I mean, it's a lovely sunny day, so I'm already quite a lot happier than I would be if I was down in the bowels of the underground system. Right, so we're in a place called Hanover Square.
3: Yeah.
20: Which is rather nice. It's a nice little green oasis.
3: Surrounded by absolutely beautiful, giant London plane trees with dappled light coming through the branches and some birds flying around.
20: And over here we've got some water. I've never noticed this either.
19: We carried on passing hotel doormen in top hats and waistcoats, a giant pink limousine, and an old house with purple flowers tumbling over the brickwork.
20: We are entering Hyde Park.
3: It feels like a sudden relief, doesn't it? It feels like a whole weight has come off our heads and shoulders.
20: Yeah.
3: It's so tranquil and peaceful instantly. By going this way, we go into a beautiful area of woodland with really long meadow grass, and you get butterflies there.
20: And oh, there's an ice cream van if you want an ice cream.
3: Which you can probably buy an ice cream with the £3 you save by not going on the tube, so...
20: Yeah, if you're lucky.
19: Heading north out of the park, we pass the usual cars and black cabs, but also some horses from a nearby stable. It was a small, unexpected detail that's easy to miss if you're in a rush.
3: When you go onto the tube or a bus or get into a car, it's really teleporting you from one place to another, especially if you're, you know, burying your brain in a telephone conversation or some music or something like that.
20: Yeah.
3: Whereas the more you slow down, the more open you are as well to having experiences.
19: After moving to southwest England, Dan used walking to get to know his new surroundings.
3: I moved myself to Devon, and a key thing I did to get to know my local area was I got the train or the bus to neighbouring villages and towns and walked back in again. It gave me an incredible sense of place and grounding.
20: We've made it all the way from Oxford Circus to Paddington. I can see a group of women wearing pink hats and pink tutus, so I'm guessing they're on a hen do. Yeah, I guess if I'd gone by tube, I wouldn't have thought twice about the journey. But I think this evening, when I go home, I'm going to remember bits.
3: That's the power of it. I think that the motor car and faster forms of travel have broken our memory into, like, asking people good ways to go. We can remember that reflex and, you know, discover places in a way that we used to.
19: I enjoyed my walk with Dan, and for the most part, it was remarkably straightforward. We only made one small diversion to get round a burst water main in the park. But Dan says creating slowways has revealed that walking is often treated as an afterthought in the way we design and manage our landscape.
3: About a quarter of the time, there are things that go wrong, and often what that is that paths turn into roads and the roads just aren't safe to walk down. Sometimes you find that there's a farmer has blocked a path that should be accessible, and for some reason when it comes to walking, this thing that's most accessible to the most people, that's most affordable, that's most environmentally friendly, there's often no signage, and if there is signage, it's hard for people to understand. So, you know, what if Britain, what if the world, right, had a footpath network that was fully properly signed, inviting people and guiding people and supporting people to make those journeys by foot.
20: And given the present reality, as we said, there are challenges. Have you changed your approach? Are you going to do something different now?
3: So we're evolving Slowways into a much bigger project, much more ambitious project called Goodways. And Goodways will all enable people and non-profit organisations and charities to share walking routes and networks that meet people's different interests and needs, and sharing those routes that are great for finding kingfishers or discovering castles or those things that will motivate people to get out and about. And we're hoping that millions of people will join in.
11: Many thanks to Claire Bates for that report. Now, let me know if this programme has inspired you to either walk a bit more or spend time outdoors by sending me a WhatsApp message to the number +44 8000 321 721. You've been listening to People Fixing the World from the BBC World Service with me, Myra Anubi. I'll be back next week with more inspiring stories that can help us make our world a better place. Until then, from me in these woods, the trees and the birds, thanks for listening.
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21: 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There's a sign says, colored water. Oh, Mama, I want some of that colored water. 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
22: Unique electronic music scenes developed on each side of the wall in Berlin, the German capital that was divided between the democratic West and the communist East until 1989. I'm Gareth Mitchell, and I'm spending time with artists who have creative roots from each side of the city. Find out how they use vintage instruments to showcase their quirky use of sound, and hear exactly what that sounds like on In the Studio after the news.
23: BBC News with Govinda Gill. Police in India have detained the founder of the Cockroach Junta Party and two other leaders as they arrived by plane in Delhi to attend a planned rally. Thousands of extra police and paramilitaries have been deployed as the authorities try to ensure that the youth-led movement is unable to gather in any part of the capital. President Zelensky says Donald Trump made a weak decision by lifting some sanctions on Russia so it can supply America and global markets with diesel. Mr. Zelensky said the move was unworthy of Ukraine's partners. As the search continues for survivors of the overnight Russian airstrikes on the Ukrainian city of Zaporizhia, the number of people confirmed dead has risen to 11. Three of them are children. Tensions remain high in South Africa's coastal city of Durban after 2 days of violent anti-migrant protests. The authorities in KwaZulu-Natal have requested military support. Hundreds of thousands of people in Florida and Alabama have been left without power after a hurricane made landfall on the US Gulf Coast. Thousands of people have been ordered to evacuate. The number of people killed in a drone strike on a camp for displaced people in southeastern Sudan's risen to 41. UN officials say most of those were women and girls. President Trump has attacked Norway for the failure of the Nobel Committee to give him their peace prize. Mr. Trump said the prize would be forever discredited and the reputation of Norway, which hosts the committee, stained. The Philadelphia Police Department says an Anthropic artificial intelligence model submitted a fabricated tip-off about an unsolved murder through one of its websites. It said the AI model presented itself as someone who might have knowledge of the case. Anthropic acknowledged on Friday that its artificial intelligence agents had acted in ways the company did not intend. BBC News.
24: Hello, I'm Andy Ammer, and I'm kind of an artist who makes a thing that's not so common in most of the world, because it's an art form that was invented for one medium, the radio.
22: Andy Ammer likes to play with sounds. For him, the weirder and more inventive, the better. He describes himself as a radio drama producer, but Andy's sonic adventures go much further through electronic experimentation with voices, or even with sirens and klaxons. I heard that he was embarking on a very special collaboration in the German capital, Berlin. So here I am. This city was divided by the Berlin Wall during the Cold War, that tense period of rivalry after the Second World War between the superpowers of the United States and the Soviet Union, between the democratic West and the communist East. And that history has helped to shape creativity, not least in electronic music, like the famous techno scene that exploded when the wall came down in 1989. I'm Gareth Mitchell, and in this edition of In the Studio from the BBC World Service, I have access to a unique recording session bringing together kit and people from both sides of the former Berlin Wall. It really is a special place. I'm at the Akademie der Künste, the Academy of Arts, with Andy Ammer. And Andy, you're here to make a drama in the sense of putting poetry to music, aren't you? Tell me a bit more about the project.
24: Sometimes we're searching for a project, and I came across this rather famous poem by Lord Byron. There was a year in the 19th century when this volcano broke out. The earth was so dark that the sun didn't shine for a whole year, and Lord Byron made a poem out of it. It's called Darkness. If you make a film out of that, that would be very, very silly. I think you can do it in putting it to sound.
4: And you're conjuring it in sound through having a narration then, so that you have a poet who's going to, or has narrated this poem for you.
24: We had an artist we all admire very much. That's Ted Milton from a band called Blurt from London, I think, even.
4: And just to say to the listener, it's Blurt with a T, in case they're thinking of Damon Albarn and Blur, for instance. This is Blurt.
24: Yes, he has made wonderful music with his band called Blurt. He is 81 years old, so he can't be with us in the studio, but he went to the studio and read it for us, and it was a very fine moment when he presented it to us.
4: So you have the words, now you need the sound, don't you? Now the magic's happening in there, in the studio, the brilliantly named Studio for Electroacoustic Music. So let's go in. Right, so into the studio. So first of all, who do we have here?
7: My name is Florian Zimmer, and I'm one part of Drift Machine.
4: Okay, yeah, so you're a duo, like an electronic music duo called Drift Machine.
7: Yes.
4: Okay, so we've got Florian, Flo, you like to be called as well, and we have...
8: Andreas Gerd, I'm the other half of Drift Machine.
4: First, let's set the scene. In this space, we have these huge studio loudspeakers hanging from the ceiling. There's a grand piano on the opposite side of the room from where I'm sitting now. There's a traditional Indian stringed instrument called a tanpura. So we have acoustic instruments, but we're also surrounded by various electronic instruments. It's a bit like being in a synthesizer museum, so lots of kind of twiddly knobs and faders and so on. On the desk in front of us is the more contemporary kit. What do we have here then, Andreas?
8: Here are different modules inside, like oscillators.
4: Okay, and the oscillator is the thing that creates the sound in the first place. Any synthesizer needs to start with a sound, doesn't it? So that's the oscillator.
8: That's true. You want to hear some? For example...
4: And these different sounds coming in, are these different oscillators?
8: Different oscillators, and I have a mixing desk on the bottom so I can fade in the different sounds.
4: Now, listening to that sound, Andreas, it gives us a flavour of what's to come, that you're creating sounds that are, to say the least, unconventional. You're not in here to create a musical or, you know, catchy guitar riffs or some chorus that people are going to sing along to, are you? This is very different.
8: Well, for me, it has to have somehow a magic. It has to fascinate me. This is the main thing for me. Yeah.
4: Creating sounds that have never been created before.
8: You can say that, yeah, maybe, yeah.
4: So, Flo, people who might be expecting us to be talking about, as it were, like a conventional synthesizer, like you see maybe when you go to most gigs or if you're watching a TV show with a band playing, but... Basically, it's a flight case. It's a touring flight case with these different modules. So this is why you call it modular synthesis. Mm-hmm. So you've got the bit that makes the noise. You've got other modules that shape the noise, the sound in certain ways. And delightfully, they're all connected with cables. And you're the one who plugs the cables in, isn't it, Flo? Or both of you. Yeah. You can determine how you want to plug these modules into each other to get the kind of sounds you want.
7: Yes, I mean, in some sense, when we know how to patch it, then we can do what we want.
8: Different things happen, then different sounds come out in this way.
4: And I have to say, this is all terribly Berlin, isn't it? Because, you know, when I was growing up, I was really into a band called Tangerine Dream that you guys will know well. You know, a German so-called krautrock band, isn't it, from the 1970s and onwards. And they made music famously with, it was a Moog modular synthesizer, a huge, big, massive thing, almost the size of a room in its own right. They were, and many others, were part of this Berlin school using modular synthesis. So I feel as if in this studio, in this city, I've come to the ideal place to see real experimentation with this kind of technology, with this kind of music making. And before long, the music making is underway. Andy sits at the studio's most treasured synth, a highly rare 1960s instrument called the Supercord. He's feeding the sounds from that through Drift Machine's rack of modular equipment. Andreas leans over the controls, manipulating the knobs and faders as banks of lights on the panel flash. Flo alternates between his laptop and the modular synth too. At first, the guys are into a groove.
7: All right.
4: But...
7: Are you sending anything?
4: After a while...
7: No.
4: They're having problems.
24: It was perfect, Andreas.
8: Yeah, it was good. We don't change anything.
24: Don't change anything. We'll never find it again.
9: Yeah. I didn't change anything.
7: Everybody pretend nobody has done anything, so
9: maybe let's take it we haven't recorded.
7: I didn't record anything before. No,
9: the BBC recorded it.
7: Yeah.
10: The quality you want better.
7: Okay, anyway, let's start. Let's just start. We won't get back there where we were before. It was different. I can't tell what it is.
22: No, the BBC hasn't recorded that bit either. Whatever magic they had has gone forever. Time to move on. I'll leave them to it for now. Earlier in the day, I had the chance to find out more about the jewel in the studio's crown, the mighty Superchord synthesizer. It hails from the days of the German Democratic Republic, the GDR, East Germany. This is Eastern Bloc Cold War technology. The studio director is Malte Gleason.
12: This one goes back to 1962, and it was a prototype. In fact, all the remaining Superchords are prototypes because it never went into series.
22: So let's look at the Superchord, and first to describe it, I would say that it looks like a control panel from a 1950s or 1960s power station. I've never seen a synthesizer that looks quite like it. On each side of the keyboard is a bank of 16... beautifully coloured, kind of orangey, browny, rotary dials or knobs. And then along the keyboard are a bank of switches. The colour scheme's very nice as well. It's a kind of very 1960s mid-blue, I'd say. Having said all that, tell me more about this instrument.
12: This is organized in a way that is very similar to an organ. So we have different registers here. So it says here oboe or vox humana or bassoon or trombone, in a way that it sounds similar to this instrument or this instrument color.
22: Is it true that it takes quite a few minutes, maybe even an hour, to warm up in the morning?
12: I would say something like 20 minutes because it's still with tubes.
22: Right, so you're flicking these switches, this top bank of switches.
12: And then the most interesting part of the instrument is on the left side. It's this subharmonic generator. You're outside of the traditional tuning system. This produces this very typical color of this instrument,
22: which would be, you know, a real GDR kind of sound. You know, other Western synths were not doing this. That is otherworldly.
12: Yeah, these are the typical subharmonic mixtures that you can hear.
22: And Andy, when you play these notes, do you feel as if you're hearing the GDR? You know, is there something about this tone? There is no other synthesizer like this in the world that actually works. We can say that?
24: Yes, Mr. Khrushchev himself heard it and said, oh, it's awful, and that's capitalistic decadence, stop it immediately.
22: Andy's referring to Nikita Khrushchev, the Soviet leader in the 1950s and 60s who built the Berlin Wall to stop citizens fleeing into Western Europe, and obviously was no fan of the Superchord.
24: From the 10 synthesizers built, I think 4 are still existing. 3 are in the museum, and that's the only one you can actually play, because here at the Academy of Arts in Berlin, they put a lot of work in it to keep it, to maintain it. Having this instrument from now we are in the 21st century, having this instrument from the 20th century, and making music to a poem from the 19th century, that is going back and back and back in history of mankind to see what happens to mankind.
22: Like the Superchord synth, Andreas Goethe hails from East Germany too. During the Cold War, he moved over to the West, where he ended up in the same class at school as Andy Ammer.
15: My parents were in prison, and then they were bought out from the western part of Germany. That they paid money for political prisoners, and after that, my sister and me, we could come out.
22: Yeah, okay. Yeah. Andy, so what did people in the school make of having an East German guy amongst you in Munich?
24: It was very astonishing that the only one listening to the same music as this guy from Eastern Germany that even didn't know any band. But we agreed on the same things
4: I mean, it is notable that you're into the same music, given that, Andreas, you know, you'd been in East Germany where any kind of Western music was banned. So how did you get to know some of the bands and the music that people like Andy were into over in the West?
8: We were listening to West German radio stations very intensely, and we had tape recorders and record, and I was very, very interested in music. That was my life. When I came to the West, I was a bit disappointed that most of the people who went to my class didn't know anything about music, and there was only Andy who shared the same taste, strange music, and
4: So you mean you'd risk your family's freedom to listen to this illicit music and then came over to the other side, to West Germany, to realise that people were fairly apathetic about that kind of music, apart from this one guy, Andy, and here you are 40 years later making music together in this incredible setting. The music making is well underway. They've been building the track up with other sounds, including Andy on the tanpura, the traditional Indian instrument I mentioned. The tanpura has strings and a long neck. Since we started on that track this morning, you've added so many different elements. The latest track that you added was you kind of improvising on the tanpura. But there's other elements in there as well. What else did you record?
24: One tone on the supercord,
4: yeah,
24: and one tone on the tanpura. Flo added some bass.
4: So I'm really struck that you've taken three tones that on their own would sound kind of interesting but quite bare, and you've created something very big. I'm not sure if you like what you've created, but you've created something big and dramatic sounding.
24: That's what we, when we get out of the studio, have to think about. If it has to be that big, if it's better, if it's...
4: Like, is it a bit over the top? Or
24: is it over the top? Is it getting too kitschy and overwhelming? And but it was a nice piece to start the day.
13: When I listen to it, I also feel now this should be like bare bone.
24: Okay. Let's make a pause. Or
13: yes, please.
24: Yeah.
13: It's 1 o'clock.
24: It's 1 o'clock.
13: Yes.
4: I know you want to play the track back. Is it better to do it after lunch when you know you come back to it with fresh ears?
13: Yes.
24: No, we don't tend to do it after lunch. No.
13: Maybe we do.
24: Yeah, I don't think so.
13: Maybe we do. I come back earlier.
4: To new shades of dark. This is In the Studio from the BBC World Service. I'm Gareth Mitchell in Berlin with radio dramatist Andy Ammer and the electronic music duo Drift Machine as they compose a soundtrack to a 19th century poem. But now it's lunchtime, Berlin style. This is a very famous currywurst stall, Ben. Yeah. People tell me it's the best.
14: You can like it here in Berlin every day, come here and eat it.
4: Yes, please.
14: Every day.
4: Flo, we're sitting at a currywurst stall. For people who've never been to Berlin, what is currywurst?
16: It's a kind of sausage, and you can eat it with a kind of special sauce, with some more or less curry flavor. And here their speciality is that they serve it with some extra hot onions. I don't know if there's something typical for currywurst at all, but it tastes great.
4: Yeah, you need like some hot chili kick with some curry, I think. So you work with modular synthesizers. What is it that you like about working with modular synthesizers rather than what I might call more conventional synthesizers, like the ones you often see on TV, pop shows, for instance?
16: You know, I never learned how to play an instrument. I can't read any music, and I got into music by playing drums, like punk rock.

0: I'm intrigued to hear what the starting point is for this track.
1: It might be the starting point. Andreas
0: might
1: just send it.
0: Wow, what is that sound, Andreas?
2: It was a walk we took along the Elbe River in Hamburg, and there was this bridge. This was moving. I thought, wow, this is amazing. And I recorded this with my mobile.
0: Yeah. And is this quite typical? Do you go out and get field recordings? Maybe you hear sometimes. Something, you capture it on your phone.
2: Yeah, sometimes. Sometimes it happens.
0: As Andreas tells me about his squealing bridge voice note, everyone started comparing voice notes they've recorded on their phones.
3: I have another one. It's a Lanz Bulldog from 1938. Okay. I have to find it.
4: Somebody whistling, you know.
0: Right. So Flo has the sound of someone whistling on his phone. Oh, it's a tractor sound.
3: Yeah, it's a tractor sound from 1938, just with one cylinder, you know.
0: Yeah. Okay, so it's a 1938 tractor. It wasn't recorded in 1938.
3: No.
0: I think I've met my people. I go out recording things on my voice notes on my phone as well. I thought it was just me. You just hear something interesting in the field.
1: Sometimes randomly stuff like this happens. These are the surprises which make the whole thing very fun. And before that, I was a bit... Yeah. Without you, we wouldn't have played it, actually, you know. So thanks for coming. It was
0: all right.
1: Just for...
0: All part of the service.
1: Yeah, but you mean because you're talking about stuff, and so it happened that you just play, hey, I have this or that, you know.
0: Yeah, well, I was just asking you, yeah, what voice notes you have on your phones that you record sounds with.
2: Let's listen to it again.
0: Yeah, and in fact, do you mind if we listen to them individually, and then we can hear the effect when you put them together?
1: Mm. Sure, so that's the Lanz Bulldog.
0: The tractor.
1: Yeah. Now we switch to Hamburg, to the...
0: The squealing bridge.
1: Mm-hmm. The screaming bridge.
0: And so you can speed it up and slow it down, can you?
1: Yes. And then I could take the overall pitch.
0: Oh, wow.
1: Which would be the original one. I love this. Because it gives you so much possibilities you can put in now. You could add some reverb.
0: So that's like an echo kind of effect.
1: Yeah, you can do a lot of stuff with it, you know. It's just all...
3: And I'm not sure it's a sample before was not better.
0: So Andy's thinking we could have left
1: but
0: it as it was.
1: Variations, you know, it's just a try. I mean, you know, it's no problem to do something right away again. Yeah, and it's just sometimes you find something, sometimes not. But it's easy and fast to try out.
4: But do we want to use it?
0: Do we want to use it is the question. Why are you not convinced, Andy? It sounds good to me.
3: The question is what's stronger. That's, I think you don't have to demonstrate anything by this sound. It's perfectly weird, so we can't make it weirder.
0: As we bond over recording voice notes on our phones, I realise how much I'm enjoying my time with Andy and Drift Machine. It's fascinating to see them conjuring rich textures and sounds that have never been created before. And after a while, the tractor track is coming together.
1: This was the original sound, the tractor. And I only wanted to have the deep frequency, the bass drum, so to say.
0: Yeah, that's like a thumping bass drum from a dance track. Andreas is now twiddling a few of the knobs on the modular units here. And we can hear how that sound is transforming. He's changing some of the frequencies that make up that sound. Remember, this was a tractor at a country fair about

0: minute ago, and now listen to it. So they're going for a take on this, they're actually recording it. And I suppose if this was, like, say, in inverted commas, like a conventional music track, you might see them both on their instruments, maybe a guitar or a synth or a piano. But the way that the two guys, Andreas and Cleo, are kind of performing this track as part of this recording take is by manipulating all the different controls on their modular setup here with some improvised piano input from Andy. And they're having fun in here. They're smiling. There are grins on the faces. Stuff is happening. And remember, this started as a voice note on Andy's phone of a 1938 tractor. How was that? A one-take wonder?
1: Maybe, yes, I think so, yeah.
2: I'm not so fond of the piano, I have to say, in this context. It's a bit...
1: It is a heavy part of the poem.
2: To me it would be, or then it's interesting in the break that it does something, so...
0: My 2 days with Andy and Drift Machine are coming to an end. They'll finesse the tracks in the lengthy mixing process in the weeks after they leave the studio. The artists are negotiating with a German radio station for a broadcast slot and planning to release the work as an album along with some other recordings. They spend the last few hours in the studio composing a contemplative final track to go with the end of Lord Byron's poem.
3: Darkness had no need of aid from them. She was the universe.
0: So, after a couple of days recording, here we are then. Have you got everything you need, Andy?
4: Oh, you never know. You can work forever on this.
1: For every part of the poem, we have something in the background, and now the mixing progress starts, and we will see if we have enough. But I'm really satisfied. I think it was a good session.
4: One special thing we did this week, and what electronic music musicians seldom do, being together in a room and acting as a band. That's a special thing, I think, that happened here this week.
0: How has that been for you then, Flo? Because you know, quite often you'd be emailing audio files to each other, but here you are looking at each other, reacting to each other. How's it been?
5: To me, it felt like it got better day by day, and especially today, the last track.
4: You're getting softer and calmer, and you made a very sweet, tired ending. And I think you hope you can feel it in the music, getting tired and getting upset, that you hear it sometimes. And that's a nice thing of working life together.
0: Thanks for letting me come along and get in the way as you. Thanks for all the Curryverse folks. So thank you to you all, Andy, Andreas and Flo, here at the Studio for Electroacoustic Music in Berlin. This is In the Studio. I'm Gareth Mitchell, and the executive producer is Paula McGrath.
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12: This is WPR News. Gravel garden? What comes to mind? Is it a beautiful garden full of flowers, birds, butterflies, and other pollinators? If it isn't, after listening to our guest on Garden Talk today, you'll change your mind. I'm Jill Nadeau. Thanks for being with us today. After too long of an absence, Jeff Epping is back with us. He is the former director of horticulture at Olbrich Botanical Gardens and continues to run his own design and consulting business, specializing in eco-conscious designs for projects ranging from small home gardens to expansive business campuses. Gravel gardens have been a passion for him for a long time. Then later on in the show, we'll talk about creating an evergreen privacy fence and help you decide what species will work best in your location. And then we'll find out how to grow a bonsai tree. Stay with us. We'll be right back after this look at the news.
13: Live from NPR News in Washington, I'm Windsor Johnston. Heavy rain and flooding across parts of Alabama after Hurricane Isaias made landfall along the Florida Panhandle last night as a Category 2 storm. National Weather Service meteorologist Bob Orovec says the storm is weakened into a post-tropical cyclone but continues to bring heavy rain to the region.
14: It's still going to be producing some heavy rain today. Heavy rain is going to be the main threat from this storm going forward. The winds have calmed down a lot. The flooding is still occurring along the coast, especially the storm surge flooding.
13: The storm is expected to move toward Tennessee, then northeast through the Appalachians. Its remnants will bring rain and gusty winds to the mid-Atlantic this weekend. In the Pacific, Hurricane Simon has strengthened into a powerful Category 4 storm as it makes its way toward the southwestern coast of Mexico. The United States recently imposed new sanctions on the International Criminal Court. The Trump administration says they're intended to block the court's access to U.S. technology and financial services. NPR's Emily Fang reports President Trump has also asked China to help him challenge the court.
15: Starting after meeting with China's Xi Jinping in Beijing this past spring, President Trump has repeatedly told the Chinese leader how much he dislikes the International Criminal Court and has said the U.S. and China have a shared stance against the court, which Beijing is not a member of, and which the Trump administration has said baselessly issued arrest warrants for Israeli Prime Minister Benjamin Netanyahu and a former Israeli defense minister. Trump's raised these complaints about the ICC and possibilities for cooperation with China on the matter with China's Xi several times this year. That's according to three people familiar with these diplomatic discussions who are not authorized to speak publicly. Emily Fang, NPR News, Washington.
13: Delta Airlines says it's cutting its annual profit forecast amid surging jet fuel costs. Marlin Hyde from member station WABE reports the company expects to pay an additional $6 billion for fuel this year.
16: Delta Airlines reported September quarter revenue of $17.6 billion, up from the same period last year. That is all while spending more than 60% more on fuel. Federal data shows airlines have raised ticket prices by more than 20% compared to last year as companies have passed on rising fuel costs to customers. However, Delta CEO Ed Bastian says the higher prices have largely not deterred travelers.
17: Resilient demand and greater focus on profitability are enabling the industry to recover higher fuel costs more quickly.
16: Bastian expects demand to remain strong into next year when he hopes fuel will be cheaper. For NPR News, I'm Marlin Hyde in Atlanta.
13: This is NPR News in Washington. Two powerful earthquakes struck Panama Friday, damaging buildings and prompting evacuations. The U.S. Geological Survey says dozens of aftershocks have followed. Injuries have been reported, but authorities had not confirmed any deaths as of last night. The Panama Canal remains open, with operations unaffected. A tsunami warning that was issued after the quake struck has been lifted. Security forces have shut down central New Delhi and detained protest leaders to prevent demonstrations. NPR's Dia Hadid reports the protest target a controversial revision of voter lists that has removed millions of names.
18: Police boarded a flight that had just landed carrying protest leaders. One leader, Abhijit Dibke, says in a video he shared online,
19: Delhi police is here to arrest us.
18: Police also dragged barricades across roads that lead to a protest site. This bled over a loudspeaker.
20: Attention, please. Attention, please. Gathering here, taking out a procession is not allowed.
18: Police say they're preventing disorder. The protests are over a controversial revision of voter rolls that has crossed millions of people off electoral lists. Critics allege the government is trying to disenfranchise voters who are unlikely to vote for the ruling Hindu Nationalist Party led by Prime Minister Narendra Modi. The government has not responded to those accusations. Dee Hadid, NPR News, New Delhi.
13: This is NPR News.
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0: Did you get a little tired of watering your garden this summer? If so, you might want to think about adding a gravel garden to your landscape. We'll hear all about them today on Garden Talk. I'm Jill Nadeau. Glad to have you with us. Jeff Epping is back with us. He is the former director of horticulture at Old Brick Botanical Gardens and continues to run his own design and consulting business. He specializes in eco-conscious designs for projects ranging from small home gardens to expansive business campuses. Gravel gardens have been a passion for him for a very long time, and he has a new book out about it. It's called The Gravel Garden, Visionary, Drought-Defying, Naturalistic Designs. What would you like to know about creating one? Have you visited one? What are your thoughts? Jeff Epping, thanks so much for being back with us.
1: Thanks. Thanks for having me. It's been a while.
0: It's been way too long. You sort of just disappeared on us, Jeff. I was like, how do I get a hold of this guy? But I heard from Mark Dwyer that you had this new book, and so I was very happy for him to put us back into contact. So what decided you on putting this book together?
1: Well, that's a good question. I was exposed to gravel gardening back in the 90s, visiting Beth Chatto in England.
0: When you were 10,
1: right? When I was 10, yeah, something like that. And I was enamored by it, but, you know, I thought, cool, it's a good idea, because she was worried about water. We're using too much water in a garden. And then come around 2006, Roy Diblick, a good friend of mine at Northwind Perennial Farms, put a little gravel garden in at his place, and I saw it, and I thought, all right, maybe I should think about this. Mm-hmm. So I didn't do it right away. I wanted to see how it turned out for him.
0: That's a good idea.
1: Yeah, and after a couple of years, I said, okay. In 2008, I put in a gravel garden for Epic Systems. And then in 2009, our first one at Old Brick, and then proceeded with three more, so four at Old Brick. And, you know, after a couple years of gardening in that concept, I was blown away by how easy it was, how little resources had to go into it, you know, from water to mulch, fertilizer, all those things I didn't need, mm-hmm. Like I did in my other, beds or borders. So I thought, this is something I need to start spreading the word about. So I gave some lectures. You know, we often gave garden tours at Old Brick, and I always hit up the gravel gardens, and people were fascinated by it. I just kept spreading the word, and it came to be my most popular lecture of, you know, probably 20 I gave at the time. And so, and then I don't know what year it was, but a few years back, American Roots, a beautiful book written by Nick McCullough and his wife Allison, and my garden was featured in it, my home garden. And Nick said, Jeff, every time I give the book lecture and show your garden, at the end, I have the most questions about your gravel garden. He said, you need to write a book about that. And I said, oh, yeah, when I retire, I'll do that. Well, I left Old Brick. I didn't really retire, but I left Old Brick, and I thought, okay, it's time. Mm-hmm. And so I reached out to Teresa Woodard, who I worked with many times at Old Brick when she would write gardening articles for different magazines, and Bob Stefko was often the photographer. So those two teamed up with me to put out the book, and mm-hmm. It turned out really well. Came out this June.
0: Yeah, you know, it's beautiful. It really is. Even if you have no intention of putting in a gravel garden, the pictures are amazing. The ones that I really appreciated were the bird's eye view. I don't know if you took them with drones.
1: Yes, we did.
0: Because, you know, we've seen the plans before where you've got the little dots. You know, this is where this goes. This is where that goes. But you never see them actually when things grow. And so by having that view, you really appreciate the design factor.
1: I appreciate you saying that, because I couldn't agree more. Mm-hmm. You know, when you see that top view, then you see all the other views, you can put it all together.
0: Yes.
1: And see how it all lays out. Mm-hmm. And so we tried to do that in each garden, but, you know, the government doesn't let you fly a drone next to Iowa State Stadium where we filmed Anna McCracken's beautiful garden, mm-hmm. designed by Kelly Norris, one of the most outstanding gravel gardens I've ever seen. So, it was a lot of fun. Bob is an amazing photographer.
0: Yes.
1: Teresa, great writer. So mm-hmm. we teamed up and kind of co-wrote it together. And Teresa ended up putting a little gravel garden in at her place
0: Did
1: as
0: she?
1: A result, too. So, so she's fell in, and
0: she came over to the dry side.
1: That's right. It just isn't hard to do these days, right?
0: Oh. No. Well, like I said, when I started out, I mean, I have watered more this year than I think I ever have in a garden, just because it was so dry. It was July into August, right? It was dry here.
1: Yeah.
0: I think, I don't know if it's still dry up in the northern part of the state, but
1: yeah, and actually the last several years, our summers and falls have been very, very dry, and it's caused a lot of our plants to perish.
0: Yes.
1: It doesn't happen right away, and so people don't realize why, you know, things are dying, but it's often because of these crazy dry and hot. How hot has it been lately, too? Yeah, and what a lot of people don't know, and I encourage anyone to do a little deep dive into aquifer depletion. Just type that into a Google search wherever you're at, and read about what's going on, not only in Wisconsin or the United States, but around the globe. Mm-hmm. Our aquifers are in peril, and so we need to change our ways, because scientists believe that, like, the Ogallala Aquifer could be dried up or unusable for drinking by 2050, maybe 2080 if we're lucky. But we can stop that if we use our water more wisely. Mm-hmm. And with climate change, I think we all want to do something, right? And one way we can help is to create gardens, get rid of some lawn, which we have so much in this country. And it's, of all the things in your garden or your yard, the lawn is the least contributing to the environment.
0: Yeah.
1: It really offers nothing for mm-hmm. insects and birds and all those things. And then we dump tons of energy in the form of water, fertilizer, fuel, all those things. Yeah. So give up a little of that sunny patch of lawn, put in a gravel garden, use a bunch of native plants, because most of the plants that we use here, which are super well adapted to these dry conditions, are our native prairie plants.
0: Mm-hmm.
1: And of course, it depends on where you're at in the world, but there's always plants in your region that will work well.
0: And that's the point, right, is that you don't use a specific kind of plant. It's the ones that are native to the area where you're putting in the garden.
1: Well, you try mm-hmm. to use as many natives as possible, mm-hmm. but honestly, I don't use all natives.
0: Mm-hmm.
1: One of the things I'm very passionate about is that I want, if I'm going to create a garden for somebody, it needs to be beautiful. Because they are not going to give up some space. They're not going to give up some grass if they're putting something in that they feel isn't.
0: True.
1: The money, time and money. Mm-hmm. So the gravel garden, I try to have things in bloom through the season. So start now with bulbs. Actually, bulbs do very well in gravel gardens because they're native to dry, gravelly, mountainous regions, most of them. And so they do fine in the summer, just baking in that soil or being dry in it. And they do well. So I can get real early spring color, and then I can use other native and non-native. But really, the prairie plants, most of them bloom when we get a bunch of heat. So that early part of the season, I might depend on more non-native plants. Mm-hmm. But I try to do as many as possible. I'm sure everybody has heard, or if you haven't, check them out, Doug Tallamy.
0: Oh, yeah.
1: Telling us about how important native plants are. And even he says, you know, if you can do 70% native in your garden, that is really doing a great service for all the wonderful creatures that live around us, or could live around us if we create something for them, right?
0: Exactly.
1: Yeah. So that's kind of the philosophy mm-hmm. then. So you have to have, typically the plants that we use are deep-rooted drought-tolerant perennials, things with big tap roots like pale purple coneflower is one, you know, baptisias or false indigo is another name for that. You know, all these plants that have these deep root systems,
0: mm-hmm.
1: and that's what takes them through these drought periods without a hitch, you know.
0: So we've probably got people interested in it. So let's just talk about the basics on it. So when we say gravel gardening, we're not talking about like big chunks of rock, right? We're not talking about that horrible landscape rock see in front of buildings. We're talking about tiny little gravel, right?
1: Yeah, it's like quarter-inch size or pea gravel size.
0: Mm-hmm.
1: You know, I often use an angular gravel because it kind of holds together better if we mm-hmm. put paths through. But pea gravel works great. And we're not talking about just the dusting over the top,
0: right?
1: We're talking about 5 to 6 inches. Some of the gravel gardens that we featured in the book, we featured 20. some of the layers of 12 inches of gravel, and they're still, you know, the plants are doing fantastically. So I find that about the 5-6 inch range is good for us. And the gravel we use is a wash gravel. So that pea gravel is a wash gravel, right? Every particle is about the same size. Quartzite is the other one that I use. It's angular. Every particle is about the same size, even though it's angular. So think of marbles in a jar. Mm-hmm. You can shake and push, do whatever you want. You're never going to get rid of that airspace in between those individual marbles. And that's what that gravel does for us. So it maintains that airspace, which cools the soil below. It's a great insulator. It's dry, so there's no amount of moisture in there. And then the plants thrive in that. And it is a very effective barrier to weed seed invasion. Okay, so a seed lands on top. It has to send a root all the way through dry gravel to the soil below, which is pretty tough. However, it does happen from time to time, but 9 times out of 10, if not more, it's the plants that are already in your gravel garden because they are super drought tolerant. And so they are adapted to those types of conditions. Most of our weeds are sort of agricultural, you know, based weeds that like high fertility and lots of moisture. So they really don't, they're not a problem. Mm-hmm. Now, will we get a few weeds? Yes, because if you're familiar with a plant like an aster, a dandelion, a goldenrod, the seeds float through the air. If they land right in the crown of an existing plant and we have a wet spring or whatever, they'll probably germinate. But each spring, we go through the garden when we clean it up, and you can see those. You know, as all the plants are emerging from their dormancy, you can see those little weeds here and there. You pull those from the crowns right there, get rid of them when they're easy to pull and get out, and you're good for the season. Mm-hmm. So, it sounds too good to be true, and I thought it sounded that way too. And then I tried it, and I'm like, all right, this is great.
2: I like that you tried it on other places before you put it in your own yard, because your yard is actually a gravel garden now.
1: Well, I would have put one in sooner, but my wife had other thoughts. But when our front garden got torn up by a street renovation project, I said, all right, now is the time to do it. And she was like, all right. And she'd seen it. Others at that point. So mm-hmm. She was like, oh, these are pretty beautiful. And that's the thing. This isn't, if you look at the book, you'll see these amazing gardens. And when I think of gravel gardening, it doesn't sound very wonderful.
2: No, it
1: right?
2: sounds like cactus.
1: Yeah. It sounds dry and the boring, but these gardens are as beautiful as any other.
2: Yeah.
1: In fact, if you plant densely, like I tend to design my gravel gardens, you don't even see the gravel except
2: on the path.
1: In the early part of the season. Mm-hmm. But also the gravel can be kind of a nice negative space, and a couple gardens in the book, like Sean Conway out in Rhode Island. Oh, it's an amazing garden. Mm-hmm. He likes that gravel look, and I agree, it's beautiful. So
2: we're talking about gravel gardens with Jeff Epping. His new book is called The Gravel Garden: Visionary, Drought-Defying, Naturalistic Designs. So if anybody wants to see them, really, Olbrich is a good place here in the southern part of the state, or if you want to take a travel down here, because the gardens are worth seeing anyway. But they've been in for a long time. I even have one of your pictures that... We talked about this about 8-9 years ago, I think, and you sent me some of the pictures. Yeah. And so I have one up on our website, wpr.org/gardentalk. If you want to see a picture, you will not think that there's gravel involved, other than you may see a little bit of gravel. But let's just start. How do you start? You got someone here who's really interested and tired of watering. I want to do something for the environment. How do I start?
1: You bet. So find a nice sunny spot. Mm-hmm. They don't do great in shade. Most of these plants are, you know, want to be in full sun and dry conditions. So find a sunny spot. Then you need to create a border around the garden. And that is because we have that 5 to 6 inches of gravel all the way to the edge of the garden. We want to maintain that. If we just let it fall out, we're going to have all sorts of weeds around the edge, right? Because it'll go from nothing up to 5 to 6. So, and oftentimes you can use a walkway or a sidewalk, a driveway, foundation of a building. In my case, at home, I use the curb on the street for one of my solutions. So you need to do that, and that's about 8 inches or higher, so that when you put the 6 inches of gravel, it retains in there. You don't want it spilling a hole over, right?
2: Yeah.
1: Oh, you get rid of the existing vegetation, however you want to do that. If you want to put down cardboard to kill it, if you want to use a chemical like glyphosate to get whatever it is you want to do, eliminate everything that's there. We don't want anything like quack grass or Canada thistle or something like that because the gravel won't hold that down, right?
2: No.
1: So that's got to be done. Put the gravel in place, and then we
2: plant it. So do you remove any of the soil? Or you just
1: typically would get rid of that vegetation.
2: Mm-hmm.
1: Oftentimes now I don't even rototill anything anymore because that works up more seeds and ruins the structure of the soil. So you can just leave that down. No weed, barrier, no fabric, anything like that.
2: Mm-hmm.
1: I'm often asked that question. And then we put the gravel in, and then planting is super fun. You just kind of put a good pair of gloves on, dig like a dog, and set the plant in there and push the gravel around. We're not even digging into the soil below. We're just setting the root ball on that, and then it'll root into.
2: So you want the roots of the plant. Now, you mentioned in your book you want these plants to be, the pots, to be about 4 inches.
1: Right? Typically you use like quart-sized pots or four and a half inch, 3.5 inch, somewhere in that range.
2: So the roots are pretty much close to where the soil starts.
1: Correct.
2: Okay.
1: Yeah. They're usually about 4 inches or so, maybe a little more.
2: Mm-hmm.
1: But if you've ever planted something in a pot, you know that the roots go down to the bottom and then they start circling around.
2: Yeah.
1: So when you remove the pot, just kind of take off any loose soil. And I always take off on any container plant the top inch, because that's where dormant weed seeds will be waiting for you to water them and get them going. So get rid of that. And then you have that root mass, and then just kind of massage that, and you can easily get it to the 5 to 6 inch range. So when you put it in there in the hole, it's good to go.
2: And do you use gravel then over the root?
1: Yeah. So the crown of the plant is at about what it would be, if it were just in normal soil. So the crown is at the surface of the gravel, and then the root mass is in that 5 to 6 inches of gravel, and the roots are touching that soil below.
2: Okay,
1: yep.
2: All right.
1: Yep.
2: And I'm assuming you really should have a plan to where you're going to put these. You don't just say, okay, I've got 50 plants here, I'm just going to kind of scatter.
1: Yeah, that's just a design thing, right? Don't try to get every plant in the world. You don't need 100 different plants in a 1,000 square foot, small space. So some repetition. So, I always lay them out first, in the pots on top of the gravel, but don't let any soil spill out. And when you plant, and I said you peel off that soil, do it over a bucket or a bushel basket. We don't want to contaminate the gravel and create organic matter within the gravel, okay? Because then we are allowing the weed seeds to have an advantage because that's what they need, that moisture. So you keep that real clean. And then after you plant, you water. Now, I'm telling you, we're planting these because they're drought tolerant, and they are. But any plant needs some time. It needs to root in to that soil below. So in the first week or so, you're watering them as if they were still in a pot. Okay, might be every day, depending on when it is, but just spot water. You don't need to do a ton. And then as time goes on, you just taper them off. And people always say, well, how much for how long? And I said, just look at the plants. Always look at them first thing in the morning. If a plant is wilted first thing in the morning, it needs water. If it's not, may or may not. Because plants, even when they're have the moisture they need, they might wilt in the heat of the day in full sun. Okay, so anyway, you'll get a feel for that if you're a gardener. And then you just wean them off of the water. And then in year two, you might water if we get some, severe drought periods. But then in year three and beyond, I haven't watered my gravel garden at all.
2: Nice.
1: So that's the that's the beauty of it. Now, the one super important thing you need to do every spring is clean the garden up, okay? And so you remove all the material. And I always do it in the spring because in the winter, the birds are coming in. I have finches eating the seeds of my compass plants and my coneflowers and things. So, and it looks nice, right? But in the spring, I want to clean it up. So I remove all that. I cut back to stems, leave about 4 to 6 inches a stem. We're learning from ecologists now, right, that that's good for insects, especially bees. They will use those hollow stems or even pithy stems to create a nest and produce the next generation. Mm-hmm. All of the material, I used to, take it to the compost site, right? I don't do that anymore because, again, we know that all these insects, be their eggs, larvae, maybe even adults, are living in that plant material. So now I take it, I cut it into about, 18-inch sections if it's longer than that. I make bundle of about, a foot across or so, and I just place those in other parts of my garden, not the gravel garden because that's just a small portion of the overall garden, but I tuck them behind shrubs. I do, along my fence line, under my hemlock trees, put them all over the garden and let the insects that are in them release, right? They'll come out at the appropriate time. Mm-hmm. Some early, some later in the season. And then that material becomes part of the mulch for the rest of the garden.
2: Sure.
1: Yeah. And, again, ecologists, we need to be messier gardeners. We're too crazy cleaning every little thing up because that's where the insects live.
2: Yeah, it's the truth. Right, my philosophy has always been what happens in nature? Because obviously nature's been doing it for a long time. So they're doing something right.
1: Yeah, that's exactly right. Yeah. That, the campaign, leave the leaves.
2: Yes.
1: And because all the wonderful insects that we love, like fireflies, they need wood in your garden. Yeah. They need all these things amongst all the other insects. Yeah. So, but in the gravel garden, I got to clean it up.
2: Yes.
1: I got to get all the organic matter out. So I cut it all back, remove it, usually wait a few days. I have a battery-powered blower. I go through and blow everything else, the little pieces out. Then I'm good for the season. I'm good. And then... and then I just enjoy the garden for the most part.
2: So, but during the summer, if branches from a, tree nearby or whatever blow in, you just
1: take
2: those out.
1: Yeah, yeah. Mm-hmm. And you might want to tidy up the edges and stuff. So there's a landscape architect at Michigan, University of Michigan, by the name of Joan Nassauer. And she did this big study on people's perception of these messier native gardens that everybody's creating. And some people just can't wrap their head around that sort of, it's not everything in its proper place, mulch in between every plant, blah, blah, blah. And so she showed images with a hedge around a native planting or a strip of turf or the edges and the pathways, making sure you clip everything along, nothing falling in, just what she calls cues for care. Or very formal plants in your garden, or sculpture, or something that shows that it's a cared-for space. Mm-hmm. And so, yes, I do kind of clean up, especially the street edge. Things, flow out into the street. If they're in flower, nobody has a problem with that. Especially all the dog walkers. They love it. But after it's done flowering, then I might have to rein it back in a little.
2: Sure,
1: but I try to do that as little as possible because, again, seeds are important to the birds and to other insects that eat them too. So I try to keep as much as I can.
2: Yeah, absolutely. And we'll talk about when we come back after this break about you working with an HOA because that there's a lot of them around and it can cause a lot of problems. So we'll be back in a little bit. But we are talking with Jeff Epping. He's the former director of horticulture at Old Brick Botanical Gardens. And he's got a new book out. It's called The Gravel Garden, Visionary Drought-Defying Naturalistic Designs.

0: Hey, it's Francis Lamb, host of The Splendid Table. This week, we go from the mindful kitchen to the neurotic one. We've got the legendary chef, Eric Repair, on how mindfulness has changed the way he thinks about food. And then cartoonists Roz Chass and Jason Adam Katzenstein on why they have the two saddest kitchens ever. That's coming up on The Splendid Table.
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2: The first person to fly from the U.S. mainland to Hawaii nearly a century ago. 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

0: This is Garden Talk. I'm Jill Nagel. We're talking about gravel gardens with Jeff Epping, and let's go to the phones. Deborah and Racine, go right ahead.
1: Hi. I have a kind of a weird question. So we're doing a bathroom remodel. We are doing it now. We gutted it. And whoever did this bathroom back probably, I don't know, like decades ago, because we live in a historic house, put a whole ton of concrete, like laid a ton of concrete on in the bathroom. So we've had to break it all up into all of these small pieces. And I have a whole bunch of buckets of this kind of gravelly sand to kind of golf ball size piece, like refuse of this concrete. Can I reuse this for a gravel garden? I would love, I have a little space in between my garage and patio that I'm like, could I do this? But so I wanted to get your opinion on that.
2: No, that's great. That's great. In fact, you know, that's another type of drought tolerant gardening designs that people are doing, especially in urban areas, bigger cities. They're using construction rubble, be it from porcelain, concrete, old bricks, all those things. Trying to reduce their carbon footprint by keeping them close by and not hauling materials long distances. So, yes, there are people doing that. It's really hard to say without seeing exactly what you have, but I would say maybe, mix in some sand with those pieces. You might want to top it off with a pure like layer of say pea gravel or something, because if you use just sand on the surface, it'll be a little easier for weeds to get going in there. But if you have that really well drained mix and have some little crevices in there for things to get rooted in, I think you'll have some success. I know some people who have done a little bit of that, and they're having a lot of fun with it. And some, to be quite honest, I looked at the beginning, I thought, oh my God, I don't think this is ever going to work. And I was completely wrong, and they're beautiful. So again, though, you have to select the right plants, right? You got to have things that are going to thrive in those drier conditions. What direction does that space face? Is it south or
1: yeah north? So that's good. Yep, that's the issue. It actually is north facing, so it doesn't get a lot of light, and it's a little strip. I was thinking like a Carex albicans or something, maybe.
2: Yeah, like there's a lot of sedges that are super drought tolerant. Even some non-native plants like epimedium might work, but yeah, just some of the native asters, like Aster divaricatus, which is it's a different genus, Symphyotrichon, I guess, or Eurybia. Anyway.
0: I wasn't going to correct you, Jeff.
2: The woodland asters. There's a lot of plants that are really drought tolerant, and because it's in that northern exposure, they won't be as dry as if they were in the southern exposure. So you might have to do some experimenting. I encourage you, there's a gentleman from England. His name is John Little. And he's all over Instagram. Check him out. He does all sorts of cool stuff with what you're talking about, construction debris, and he's does a lot of little video clips too. He's fun and super knowledgeable.
0: Okay, well, good luck, Deborah. Go ahead and experiment. What's it going to hurt, right? Yeah. Now, does she have to worry about creating some of the bigger chunks that she might have crevices and things that dirt falls into that she has to worry about?
2: I would probably, it's hard to say what it looks like, but I might break it down into a little bit smaller pieces because, the roots will find some of those little crevices, might be good, but if they're big, solid pieces, you probably won't get much rooting into that.
0: Okay. Get some of your frustrations out, Deborah. Crash that. Crack it up. Crack it up. Thanks for the call. Let's go to Amy in Cambridge. Hi, Amy.
3: Hello. I have a question. I was trying to visualize when you were talking about starting, starting one of these gravel gardens. Am I understanding that it's a bit of raised? Are you kind of building it up?
2: I think you kind of cut out there, but I think what you're asking is, do we go up? So the soil, you don't have to remove 6 inches of soil. You actually just create the border 6 to 8 inches higher than the existing soil. Now, if you have an existing sidewalk or curb like I did at my house, I have to go down on that edge 8 inches. But then I slowly bring that to grade into the bed. So I'm not removing 8 inches for the whole garden. I'm just getting that 8 inches down, and it can be slightly slanted going back into the bed. Take that soil and just throw it back into the bed that you're creating the gravel garden in, and, you know, just rake it all out smooth like you would with any other garden before you, in this case, before you add the gravel. The other thing, when you add the gravel, be careful that you put stakes about every 2 feet through the space. Mark that 6-inch mark on each stake, because when you spread the gravel, it's so easy to have 2 inches here, 10 inches there, whatever. But if you do that, you'll get it consistent, and those are easily, you know, pulled out after the fact. So anyway, but, you know, it's fun just to give it a try. So if you have a small space, like I have between my driveway and the foundation of my house, I have like 2 feet facing south, perfect spot to give it a try. And you'll probably end up putting the bigger one in later, because you'll be like, oh my God, this is too easy.
0: Although moving gravel around takes a little more muscle than you think. So just as we warned.
2: True.
0: And in some cases, you actually will put a border in. I mean, I know I've seen some of those pictures where there's like maybe some rocks or whatever.
2: Right. You could use landscape, you know, like brick. Mm-hmm. So, you know, some of those are really big. Mm-hmm. We did that out at Epic, actually. That's what they use for their edging. You can use boulders. You could use, and any sorts of things. Or even steel edging if you want to do that.
0: Just to kind of keep it contained. That's the important part.
2: Yeah.
0: Jenna emailed us. She said that she doesn't recommend concrete in the garden because cement mixtures typically contain coal fly ash, about 30%, which may have contaminants like arsenic, mercury, aluminum, stonium, uranium, etc.
2: And that's what these designers in the urban areas are up against, right? So, believe it or not, in England, mm-hmm. London, they have certified recycled material that is free of those contaminants.
0: Ah, nice.
2: In Chicago, where I've been doing some work with, not so much. So that's what we're kind of trying to figure out, how mm-hmm. we can recycle these materials mm-hmm. without, causing other issues.
0: Mm-hmm. Right? So don't put vegetables in there.
2: Right.
0: Not that you would, but just saying, excuse me.
2: No, that's a good point.
0: Yeah. So thank you for that, Jenna. So let's talk about some of those other things in your book, because you do have a lot of examples and you're going all over the world, mostly to Britain, but in the United States. But let's talk about that HOA first. And that is a home here in Madison. And it was in an area with a homeowners association with lots of rules. And the owner wanted to put in this garden in memory of his wife. So tell us about that.
2: Yeah. That's a couple years back. Mike called me and said he and his wife, Linda, had been to one of my gravel garden talks. Since that time, they moved into a new home in this neighborhood that's, heavily HOA regulated. Sadly, Linda passed away during COVID. Mike wanted to create this garden in her memory. And the first thing he said is, I am not the gardener. Linda was the gardener.
0: Yeah.
2: But this sounds like, I could do it. And I said, okay, we can. And then I said, where are you at? And he told me, and I'm like, okay. Well, the first thing we need to do is pitch this to your homeowners association. And I said, I'll be happy to do that. I can, do a little presentation, show them images. I could come to Olbrich, whatever, because I would really like to do this for you. And he said, oh, I got it. I'll talk to him. I said, okay. And then so he did, and he had a conversation. And at the end of that, he said, so what do you think? Are we good? And the president said, absolutely not. No way. And so Mike, being a very smart guy, he said, send me the covenant, please. I want to look it over. So he and I did. There's nothing in the covenant that said that we couldn't do what we did. There's some setbacks. We couldn't do anything on the parkway. Heights of plants needed to be 3 feet or less. All things that we could easily do. And so we did. We created the garden. We actually worked with the lawn care company that mowed his grass for him, because I said, I'm too old to be doing, all that heavy work. And so it was fun. It was fun for them. It was something different. Mm-hmm. And, you know, when they were all said and done, they're very proud of what they did, and the gardens turned out beautifully. And what is so fun is that the book, the very front cover, is Mike's garden. The guy who's not a gardener. And we featured a lot of fantastic gardens in the book and gardeners. And this is the one that made the front cover because it is so beautiful.
0: It
2: and within 2 years'
0: beautiful.
2: Time.
0: Beautiful.
2: Yeah. Yeah. Mm-hmm. 2 years' time, it looked like $1 million. Yeah. And believe me, there were a lot of people sort of like cocking their heads as they walked by, like, what are these guys up to? And then, you know, 2 years later, people were stopping and thanking him for putting the garden in and providing all that beauty and all the butterflies and birds and such that utilize it. It's pretty cool.
0: And that was another one of those overhead views where you can see that compared to all of the other homes in the area. It's like, oh my gosh, what a difference.
2: Yeah.
0: I can't believe it didn't inspire other people in the area to do something, even if it was just a little. But yeah, and he said it was way easier than he thought as far as the cleanup in the spring went, too.
2: Yeah, so, you know, Mike's up there in years, like I am, too, but he gets a little help cleaning up in the spring now, but then the rest of the season, he's good. He's good to go. Yeah. I mean, you know,
0: so
2: it's fun.
0: There are probably HOAs that may be a little bit more persnickety, but you know, you can work with them. Hopefully,
2: You know, and I think that's changing.
0: Yeah,
2: you know, I've heard from
0: right.
2: a lot of garden designers around the country. I go to a lot of professional, conferences and such, and most of them are starting to loosen up because they. You know, everybody understands what's going on out here with climate change.
0: Yeah.
2: And, you know, it's getting harder for us to live in this heat and dry conditions. But think about all those insects and birds and mammals and all those creatures having to deal with this and with shrinking habitats as well. So we need to, you know, create gardens that support them. And this type of garden does, which
0: for
2: is
0: sure.
2: Great. Yeah.
0: Now, let's talk a little bit about how these kind of gardens are used in cities, because you have a number of examples in the book also.
2: Yeah, we have a roundabout, actually, and I've always thought those would be the perfect place.
0: Yeah.
2: And we're getting more and more and more of them, aren't we?
0: Yes. I have no problem with them. I am actually pro-roundabout. I know it's controversial, but...
2: I'm there with you. If I don't have to stop, I'm all
0: for
2: that. Yeah,
0: exactly.
2: But yeah, it's Swarthmore College in a suburb of Philadelphia, Swarthmore. They created a new sort of downtown space, put in a big roundabout, and wanted to, you know, make it beautiful. So the college horticulture team put their heads together and ended up putting a beautiful gravel garden in the middle. And then a lot of the parking lot island beds and such, they converted the gravel gardens too, which work out really well. So the only issue with creating a garden like that in an urban space is especially, not as much there, but here in Madison, our streets are treated with both salt and sand. Okay. And sometimes the parking lots are as well. So if we create a bed like this, we just have to be cognizant of trying not to pile snow up into those beds. There's usually lots of other opportunities to push the snow somewhere else because that sand will start to fill in the pore spaces. So a good example of that is at Goodman Pool here in Madison. Years back when I was still at Old Brick, we put in some nice parking lot island beds there that 10 years later still look fantastic. And, you know, they're not getting a ton of care. They're getting no supplemental water. And they're doing beautifully. And there's, again, pictures of that in the book. We also did an old fountain at the Madison Water Utility building just on Olin Avenue there near the pool. And I remember when I got a call asking if we would be interested in helping them do it, I was like, what? I don't know about this. And then I went over and looked. I was like, oh, we should give this a try. How many derelict fountains are there in this country?
0: And, too many.
2: Yeah, and he was faced with, you know, jackhammering the whole thing out and, you know, starting all over, which was take a lot of energy. Now, these gravel gardens are absolutely gorgeous.
0: Yeah.
2: And, you know, and not to demean the crew that works there, but they're not gardeners, right? They They are just maintaining the landscape, which was, you know, a lot of grass, hedges, that sort of thing. And they have taken this garden and done beautifully with it.
0: And let's face it, I mean, most municipalities just don't have the money to take care of these things anymore.
2: Exactly.
0: So
2: it
0: makes sense. We got a call from Vicki in Eau Claire with a question. Go ahead, Vicki.
4: Hi, my question is, we have a pondless waterfall feature, and so there's elevation and uneven ground. Is that something that you can put a gravel garden around?
2: Yeah, you can create one as long as it isn't super steep. Okay, so like a 5% grade should be fine. Out at Epic, we actually created, because these... Out at Epic, it's pretty cool. The gravel garden is on top of a parking structure that holds 2,000 cars underground. And so this is a very shallow soil profile, about 12 to 18 inches maybe. And we actually created topography by using foam and stuff. So you can have some of it, but not so steep that the gravel will start to, you know, migrate in a heavy rain or something like that.

0: people are using, and it needs to be hard. Mm-hmm. It need not a softer stone that will break down over time,
1: because yeah, you don't want to do that.
0: Compromise the system. Yeah, but yeah. It was fun. In the book, we, you know, I like to think that there's so many beautiful photographs in it that even someone like my wife, who isn't an avid gardener, she loves gardens, appreciates them, could pick up the book and enjoy it.
1: Yes.
0: And then under each of the photos that you see, which there's over 600, there's captions. Mm-hmm. And so they describe what's happening in the photo. They're bringing across a lot of technical information that you can, you know, take it or leave it, whether you're a gardener or you're not. So there's just, yeah, a lot of great information. Like you said, there's gardens in Iowa, Philadelphia, Illinois, Chicago area, and even one way down in Nacogdoches, Texas.
1: Yeah, that was one I was surprised with Texas. Yeah. But that makes really makes sense in Texas, if you think about it. And so many in Britain who, someone who's not really traveled in Britain, I always think, you know, the lovely cottage gardens and it's green. And it's like, wow, they don't have a lot of water there. That's so interesting to me.
0: Well, it's like everywhere right now. Mm-hmm. Record temperatures in England and Spain and forest fire all over the world. So things are changing in a big way. And more gardeners there are looking to these drought-tolerant solutions. And one in particular is amazing is Knepp Castle. There's several books on the whole story of Knepp and how they're converting an old farm to a more naturalistic landscape, all the animals that are coming in as part of that. And they had a small croquet garden and a swimming pool in a walled space, and it didn't fit into what they were doing there.
1: But
0: it's
1: a castle.
0: Well, they blew it up and they created a dry garden, and they tried several different types of gravel and different mixes. But it's amazing. And what they do there is they monitor every creature, every insect, mouse, mammal, you know, birds. And they're doing that in the gravel garden as well and finding like an amazing abundance in such a short period of time. It's only, I think, like 5 years old.
1: Wow.
0: It's a really neat story. And again, it's in the book, and go on Instagram or your, you know, social media or whatever, and check out more. But it's, it's something that's making sense all over the globe.
1: Mm-hmm. Yeah. So when are you leading the gravel garden tour?
0: I'll have to put that together.
1: Yeah, you should put that together.
0: Yeah, for sure.
1: I'll probably sign up for that. So I wanted to talk before we have to let you go. So you've had your garden now for quite a few years in front of your house. Do those plants have to get, you know, divided? Do some of them just die out because they're getting older? I mean, what if you find one you really want to put a new plant in? How do you do that?
0: Well, that's a good question. What's interesting is that when you garden, traditional garden, fertility is very high. Mm-hmm. In fact, a lot of research has shown now that we're making the fertility way too high in our gardens, which make it even harder to maintain because the plants grow faster than they want to or should. They hollow out in the middle, and so then we don't like them because they don't look neat and tidy. But in nature, you mentioned earlier, I like to look to nature, right?
1: Yeah.
0: Who divides perennials in nature?
1: Nobody.
0: Nobody. And so in the gravel gardens, it's lean and mean. There's not a lot of fertility. We don't fertilize. Plants grow at the pace they want to grow at. And so, yeah, the garden, first one at Olbrich 2009, plants are still there. Some things come and go. We've learned a lot of which plants do better than others. Mm-hmm. Something like purple coneflower is short-lived. It's really not a prairie plant. Pale purple coneflower is, and that lasts for a long time. So we've learned some things there. But as nature goes, sometimes you get voles, little meadow mice that come in, and they'll work below the snow line in the winter and literally take out, you know, plants.
1: Yeah.
0: So it's still gardening.
1: It's not a miracle.
0: It's not like interior decorating where you set it up and it's you walk away and it stays the same. So it's still gardening. But and you say, you know, replacing plants. Well, I can never leave well enough alone with my garden because I do take some things out because I want to try something new.
1: Sure.
0: Because I always want to keep learning myself. But

0: have to.
1: Yeah. What do you do with your old ones, Jeff? Because
0: oh, I have a big family.
1: It's probably a list.
0: Right. I never have a problem getting rid of them.
1: I'm sure you don't. Okay. Well, again, I really think you, anybody that's interested, really needs to pick up this book. It's called The Gravel Garden: Visionary Drought-Defying Naturalistic Designs, and it's Jeff Epping and, I'm sorry, your co-author?
0: Teresa Woodard and Bob Stefko is the photographer.
1: Yeah. And like I said, even if you're not really interested in doing one of these, pick it up. Take a look at it, okay, because you're going to enjoy it because it's beautifully designed. The pictures are amazing. And I would guarantee by the end of it, you might be interested in putting a little one in a corner somewhere. So you probably would be. What's next on your agenda, Jeff?
0: Oh, people say, when are you going to write the second edition? No. And I said, it's going to be a while. A book is more work than I gave it credit to be. But it was a lot of fun, and mm-hmm. I'm proud of the way it turned out. And honestly, I don't think I'm going to get rich writing a book, but I really wanted to share this information because I really think it's important with the way our climate has changed and will keep changing. So we all need to look to better ways to garden. I'm not thinking that everybody's going to convert their garden to a gravel garden, but a portion of it maybe, right? And then look at the rest of your garden and think about how you can make it more drought tolerant for the good of Mother Nature. We need to help this planet out.
1: Yes. Well, it's nice to have options. So thanks so much, Jeff, for being with us. We really appreciate it.
0: Thank you.
1: Jeff Epping is the former director of horticulture at Olbrich Botanical Gardens and continues to run his own design and consulting business. He specializes in eco-conscious designs for projects ranging from small home gardens to expansive business campuses. Again, the book is Gravel Garden: Visionary, Drought-Defying, Naturalistic Designs. We'll be back after the news.

0: Thank you for starting your day with us. Another hour of Garden Talk is just ahead. And stay with us at 7 for Weekend Edition, followed by Wait, Wait, Don't Tell Me at 10. 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
1: 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I'll be talking to author Patricia McConnell on her book, A Way to Me, recently featured on Chapter a Day. We'll be at the Central Library at 10:30 a.m. More information at wpr.org/presents.
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1: This is Garden Talk. I'm Jill Nadeau. Thanks for spending some of your time with us today on Wisconsin Public Radio. We get a lot of calls on the show about what trees make good privacy screens. Coming up next, we'll talk to Mike Kopel. He's the store manager at McKay Garden Center in Oshkosh, and he'll have some suggestions for hardy evergreens that make great living fences and will also grow well in your location. We'll also talk about how to plant them and keep them looking great. And then in the last 30 minutes of the show, we'll talk with Kevin Stavakin about the art of bonsai. We'll look at some common misconceptions and get advice on how to care for these dwarf trees. But first, are you looking for information on creating a living privacy screen? Well, stay with us because we'll be back to tell you how right after this look at the news.
2: Live from NPR News in Washington, I'm Windsor Johnston. Hurricane Isai Eas brought heavy rain and high winds when it made landfall near Pensacola, Florida last night. Troy Public Radio's Kyle Gassett reports the Category 2 storm has weakened into a post-tropical cyclone as it continues to make its way across Alabama.
3: Alabama Governor Kay Ivey closed state offices and ordered tourists to evacuate counties near the Gulf Coast.
4: We often hear in emergency management, hope for the best, prepare for the worst.
3: Ivey also declared a state of emergency in 40 counties, including the state capital, Montgomery. The declaration also triggered Alabama's price gouging law, making it illegal for businesses to sharply raise prices on gasoline and other essential goods during the emergency. For NPR News, I'm Kyle Gassett in Montgomery, Alabama.
2: President Trump made a campaign stop in central New York last night to throw his support behind Republican candidates ahead of the November midterms. Bryson Pace with member station WAER reports the president's rally drew demonstrations.
5: Protesters gathered by the thousands in downtown Syracuse as President Donald Trump campaigned for Republicans a few blocks away. Mayor Sharon Owens spoke on behalf of Syracuse, a city the U.S. Census Bureau ranks fourth in the nation for child poverty.
6: I don't agree with removing SNAP benefits from people who need food security. I don't agree with the methods for immigration reform. I believe that there is a process that needs to be improved, but the way it's going now is not protecting us, it's harming us.
5: A portion of the crowd peeled away to confront Trump's supporters. They were met by a barricade of police officers and quickly faded. For NPR News, I'm Bryson Pace in Syracuse, New York.
2: The United Arab Emirates has released new details in its investigation of a pilot they say tried to hijack a plane full of Israeli passengers. The incident was deemed an attempted terrorist attack. NPR's Aya Batraoui reports from Dubai.
7: The UAE's attorney general says the 29-year-old pilot from Oman had drifted toward extremist ideologies when he was around 20 years old. They say that's when he started following online content glorifying suicide attacks while studying in Melbourne. According to his confession, the UAE says this content influenced his decision to become a pilot. The UAE says the pilot used two previous flights to Tel Aviv on Fly Dubai to familiarize himself with the route before the September 30th attempted hijacking, in which investigators say he claims to have acted alone. The pilot, who was hired by Fly Dubai in January, used an emergency axe to attack the captain before the plane's emergency landing in Saudi Arabia. Aya Batraoui, NPR News, Dubai.
2: This is NPR News in Washington. The grand prize winners of NPR's Student Podcast Challenge have been announced. This year's middle and high school champions had a shared interest in how their mind works. NPR's Janet Ujung Lee reports.
8: Like millions of Americans, Cora Walsh struggles with reading. It took years before the seventh grader in Long Island, New York, got a correct diagnosis and started tutoring.
9: Say, limb.
10: Limp.
9: Instead of broom, say
10: list.
9: Nice.
8: Cora's podcast about dyslexia is the middle school podcast challenge winner. In it, she explains how she sees words and why it's so hard for her to read.
11: There were entire weeks of my life I barely remember. What I ate for lunch last Monday, what assignments I turned in, what someone said to me in the hallway three Tuesdays ago. And then there are moments that somehow just refuse to disappear.
8: High school winner Amit Bilagiri in San Jose, California, explored a different side of the brain, why some memories fade and others stick. Janet Ujangli, NPR News.
2: OpenAI has fired three safety researchers who say they were dismissed for putting safety ahead of corporate interests. The maker of ChatGPT says an internal investigation found they violated policies on handling sensitive information. The company denies they were fired for raising safety concerns. The researchers warned the dismissals could discourage employees from speaking openly about AI risks. They're urging the tech company to honor its commitments to independent safety oversight. This is NPR News.
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0: This is Garden Talk on Wisconsin Public Radio. I'm Jill Nadeau. Do you have a spot in your landscape that you'd like to screen for privacy, maybe muffle some noise or protect it from weird weather, or maybe just because it would look great? Well, we'll be talking about creating an evergreen fence for all those purposes. Joining us for the first time is Mike Keppel. He's the store manager at McKay Garden Center in Oshkosh, and he'll have some suggestions for some hardy evergreens for year-round screening and how to plant them and care for them. What questions do you have about planting an evergreen fence? Do you need help with selecting a variety? Hi, Mike. Thanks for joining us today.
1: Hey, Jill. Thanks for having me.
0: You bet. So what are the advantages of an evergreen privacy fence over, say, maybe like a regular wooden fence?
1: Well, wildlife habitat would be probably top of the list distinction there. A lot of people think it might be cheaper to do a hard fence, but, you know, a living fence can bring a lot of other additional benefits besides just the privacy screen.
0: Absolutely. And you probably won't have to replace it as fast.
1: Usually a lot less upkeep.
0: Yeah. Once it's established, it's good to go for a while. So
1: exactly.
0: Yeah. So what question should you ask before, you know, you make that selection of that tree? Because like we said, it's going to be there for a long time, hopefully.
1: Yeah. I mean, you obviously want to take note of your space. How much space do you actually have for the plant to grow, knowing that it's going to get bigger than when you buy it?
0: Mm-hmm.
1: How much sunlight is there? Is the sunlight going to be the same for the next 10 years? Or did you plant a new shade tree in that area and it's going to change as that shade tree grows? Kind of planning for the future, things change. Note your soil type, your soil moisture, little things like your grade. Is this an area like a swale where water drains to? Is this on a hillside where water drains away from it? Those little nuances are going to help you pick the right plant to be most successful over the long term.
0: And those are lots of questions that you can go to a nursery like yours, like McKay, that the people there can really help you out with, isn't it?
1: Yeah, definitely. You know, bring pictures. That helps really communicate to staff when we're trying to help determine what's the best plant. Getting some innate knowledge, seeing we've never been to your yard. Mm-hmm. So bringing those pictures of your yard to us really helps us kind of fill in a lot of the blanks without asking a million questions.
0: Right. So Lisa emailed us and she just moved to Stevens Point where it's very sandy and her new yard is just grass and lots of weeds. She's wondering if you have any idea for a type of evergreen fence or maybe some other bush that would make the border between her yard and her neighbors easy to mow up against. She doesn't want to inconvenience them by putting in something that will cause more work on their side. Well, that's very nice, Lisa. Do you have some suggestions for her?
1: For sandier soils, you usually think of firs.
0: Mm.
1: McKay has a concolor fir that would be more adapted to those sandy soils. The nice thing about a sandy soil is plants generally are going to be okay, even if they were a wet-loving plant in a sandier soil, as long as it does get moisture, right? If it gets high and dry and really drought-stressed in the summertime, you're probably going to have to go out and give it some extra love. But that's where, you know, a Norway spruce or a Black Hills spruce, or like I said, the concolor fir would probably be pretty good plants in those areas, as long as she has the space for it. Those are relatively larger evergreens.
0: Right, because that's a huge point. How much space do you have? Where you plant them, too, is how wide are those going to get? And, I mean, the former owner of my house planted some, I don't even know, they're probably red cedar right on the lot line. So they are encroaching on my neighbors probably by 8 to 10 feet into their yard. Luckily, they don't really care too much at this point, but, they are way over there. So you got to think about that, too, right?
1: Yeah, that is something that unfortunately, when you talk to a lot of customers, you'll be like, that might be too big of a tree for that spot. And they're looking at it when it's a lot smaller and they're not thinking of the downline consequences of it being larger. And unfortunately, a common response can be not my problem. But, you know, if you want to be that considerate neighbor and do the right thing by them, yeah, you really do want to plan to have a space that can accommodate the mature size of the tree, not the size that it is when you buy it.
0: Right, right. I think probably the top of the list for most people is like, how fast can I get it to grow? How quickly can it actually become that fence? What would you suggest for the fastest growing?
1: So probably the fastest growing would probably be a toss up between your white pines, your Norway spruces, or green giant arborvitae. All of those grow at an alarmingly quick rate once they're established in the landscape. You're talking 3 to 4 feet on some years, given good growing conditions. You can always give, you know, your evergreens some fertilizers and things like that, usually in the springtime, just before their June flush, to help encourage new growth and maintain their fullness. But you can only push them so far with fertilizer.
0: And how long does it take to get established? Now, you can buy these evergreens in, you know, smaller, like 1 gallon pots. They get big. So the smaller ones, it's going to take them longer to establish, or do they start growing just faster than the larger ones do?
1: Generally speaking, I would say your container plants are going to establish a little bit quicker versus like a larger plant on day one that's maybe bald and burlapped. Mm-hmm. And the real difference between those two is a bald and burlapped plant was growing happily out in the field, and then we come and we harvest it and we dig it out and we put it in this cage. And so that's a little bit more stressful of an experience from the plant's point of view than being constrained to the pot that you were in. And so with bald and burlap materials, we'll usually use the saying sleep, creep, leap. It's kind of like a 3-year recovery process where that first year they're going to relatively moderate growth. They're kind of sleeping. It's not that they're not growing. It's just they're recovering that root system that they lost in the process of being harvested. Year two, they're going to start creeping along. You're going to start seeing some more top growth, but they're still not going to be growing as fast as they normally would. And then year three, if everything's gone right in the first 2 years, they should be fully well established and resuming a normal growth rate at that point.
0: Okay. Great things to keep in mind so that you don't get impatient.
1: Yes.
0: Sarah in New Auburn has a question. Go right ahead, Sarah.
2: Hi. We were lucky enough to get a property that is on a lake and has a 2-lane highway on the other side of our property. 20 years later, the forest that we planted isn't doing a very good job of being a sound barrier, and the highway has gotten progressively busier. We're looking for how to increase sound dissipation between our house, the road, and the lake. Can you help?
0: Okay, Mike, what do you think?
1: Well, it kind of depends on what you already had planted there. But layering, you know, different evergreens in that border area between those not noisy areas and your property, using things that are going to stay relatively dense, like the arborvitaes, if you have a row of those, they can be planted so close together, or some of the larger varieties like Techni that take up a good amount of space from top to bottom. They're going to provide a good wall that's going to kind of deflect sound up and over them. That's where, you know, your white pines, your Norway spruces, they may be look denser when they're younger, but when they get to be mature, they tend to have a more leggy, stretched appearance because of that fast growth rate. And so they're not going to probably deflect as much sound as something denser like a Black Hills spruce or the arborvitaes.
0: Okay. And we will have a link on our website, if you go to WPR.org/gardentalk, to an article that is on McKay's website. So there'll be a list of all of these. So don't think you have to like write down everything that Mike is saying, but you can if you really want to. So you'll have, you'll be able to take a look at that article with a lot of these trees and listed. And so you can check that out, which has got a lot of really good information. So you can go there to Sarah. We are talking with Mike Keppel. He is the STIR manager at McKay Garden Center in Oshkosh. And we did get another email from Nancy in La Crosse, Mike. She would like to create a privacy screen using evergreens. It is a northwest border that's part sun, part shade in the bluffs. She would like to use eastern red cedar, which is her first choice, or another juniper variety. But they have herds of deer, which is something that's you need to address. What are your thoughts?
1: Well, she's got a very good first choice there. Eastern red cedar would probably be my top suggestion, just based on her location and the little bit of shade that she gets. Does fairly well for deer resistance as well. There are other junipers out there like Star Power, much spinier texture and kind of has a nice blue color to it as well. So that one is really well good for deer resistance and browsing. It may not love being in excessive shade, though. Long term, it may get a little thinner or open on the more shaded side as a consequence of that, whereas the eastern red cedar would probably retain more fullness because it's a little more adaptable to those lower light environments.
0: And does it make sense to look around where you live to find trees that naturally grow in that area?
1: Definitely, yeah. If she finds other wild, you know, white pine or Norway spruces, white spruce growing naturally in that environment, you've got a good key from the landscape that, hey, this plant is going to do successful here because it's naturally doing successful here.
0: Yeah. Now, what about like the cold, cold areas of the state? What are some of the trees that would do really, really well there?
1: So one of the cold hardiest and tolerant of kind of exposed areas is going to be like your Norway spruce. It's a large tree, very adaptable zone wise all the way down to zone two. And it gets to be a large tree. So it can really take up a lot of space. You just want to make sure you're planning for that. That's the one tree that a lot of people, when they're coming into the garden centers, they see this beautiful small Christmas tree thing and that they don't plan for the ultimate size that it will get in the landscape.
0: Yes, I think we've all had that problem before. It looks so cute when we planted it, and then it just gets huge. We were talking, I mean, when we talked to the last caller, she'd mentioned that she's near a road, highway. In a lot of cases, we are near areas that are just kind of tough, and a roadway is one of those spots. You know, it's either get like lots of full sun or maybe with the road you're getting salt and, you know, who knows what else. But are there some trees that are just tougher than others and would be good for those spots?
1: Yeah, like the Norway spruce is probably one of the toughest. Eastern red cedar is very adaptable and drought tolerant as well. Salt spray is definitely a concern when you get really close to any type of roadway. You don't really think about how far snow plows actually push snow when they're clearing the roads. They go by, it could be pretty fast speeds. And if it's a slushy snow, it can spray 15, 20 feet further than the roadway, which it doesn't seem like it. You don't see the actual snow piling up 15, 20 feet away. But as they're going through, that salty water is splashing up into the air and the wind is traveling over. And so I've definitely seen some issues, particularly with arborvitaes, when they get planted too close to a roadway.
0: I think we've all seen those lovely rusty colors on the arborvitaes along the highways, for sure. Now, what about shade areas? You had mentioned the shoppicks use earlier. Are there any other plants that do well in shade, or is that pretty much it?
1: So yews are a really good category of plant for shaded areas. They come in a couple different types. You've got some lower growing, more smaller, 4 foot wide to 6 foot wide by 3 to 4 foot tall. And then there are like capitata yews, which will be a little bit more pyramid in form. They'll get a little bit taller in that 6 to 8 foot, 4 to 5 foot wide. Or you'd have the really kind of narrow and upright Hicks yew, which is going to be similar. That's 6 to 8 feet tall, but then only like about 3 feet wide.
0: Okay.
1: So those are all really good for shade. The one issue with them is going to be that deer problem. Deer absolutely love yews. So when you're talking about shade and deer combined together, there aren't a lot of great, great options. Eastern hemlock is a pretty adaptable and tolerant of some deer browsing. It's not bulletproof. And really, you know, no evergreen is deer proof, even if it's labeled that way. The deer don't know it doesn't taste good until they try it. And if you're a starving deer, you're going to eat whatever you can.
0: Right.
1: And so, you know, how many deer are in your yard? What's the actual pressure? You know, if there's a herd of deer that come through your yard, they're probably going to browse outside of their natural preferred hosts because, well, if I don't eat it, the guy standing next to me will.
0: Right.
1: So those little things are going to make a difference as to how successful those plants mm-hmm. hold up.
0: Yeah. Cassandra emailed us. She said, evergreens don't have taproots, so soil surface roots can be trip hazards. Plus, they interfere with lawnmowers, and these can be problematic for next door neighbors. So just as an FYI. Mm-hmm. So thank you, Cassandra. Yeah. That's a really good point. So let's talk a little bit about once we decide what kind of evergreen that we're going to get. Spacing. So what do we need to know about putting those, you know, where we're going to plant them?
1: Right. Well, you really want to plan for the mature size of the plant. So roughly, if something's going to get 20 feet across, you would want to plant them 20 feet apart mm-hmm. so that when they're mature, they're just barely touching.
0: Yeah.
1: A lot of times people will compromise and they will plant them closer together because they want them to grow together faster. The other way to kind of get a denser screen without planting the plants too close together would be to do like a staggered row situation. Instead of planting everything in one straight line, you have two rows staggered apart so that you're able to maintain adequate distance between the two plants that would have been next to each other, but still preserving a dense screen from your yard.
0: Mm-hmm.
1: And typically, a staggered row can provide more screening from more sight lines as you move about a yard. So that's something you may want to consider depending upon how dense of a screen you're ultimately requiring.
0: And visually, that can actually look a little bit more interesting, can it?
1: It can. You can use different types of evergreens, do something in the back row, something else in the front row. There's a lot of more flexibility as to what the final product is going to look like when you do a staggered row, but you are going to be using up a little bit more of your yard space.
0: Yes. When it comes to figuring out then for the spacing, what's the math on that?
1: So typically if you're like planting just a straight line, say it's 100 feet long and you have an arborvitae that's going to get 6 feet wide, you would just take your 100 feet divided by six and, you know, you're looking at 16 and some change and, mm-hmm. well, you know, you can, okay, the 16 will fit or I'm going to get 17 and have a little bit of extra coverage. But that's generally speaking how you kind of figure out roughly how you would want to, how many plants in a run.
0: Mm-hmm. And then if you're going to do staggered, then you need to figure out, so they'd be in between the planting and then as far as how far they are from each other, it's the same as the width that they would be, right?
1: Yeah, there's a little bit more math when you do that because it's on a staggered row, you gotta figure out what the distance is between the plants, which is based on how much space you're putting between the two staggered rows as well. So there's a little bit more math involved when you do the staggered row. And you generally will end up using more plants when you do a staggered row.
0: Okay, all right. And when's the best time to put those in?
1: So spring through early fall would be my preferred time for anybody planting evergreens. You can technically plant a plant all the way up until freeze out in the fall. The one thing I just caution people with planting evergreens really late in the season is evergreens are basically their own water storage tank. And so all the water that they need to live for the entire winter while the ground is frozen needs to be in the plant itself before the ground freezes. And so when you plant things too late in the season, they haven't had a whole lot of time to make a bigger water tank. They haven't had time to expand that root system and be able to store more water all winter. And so you plant them earlier in the year, that gives them a little bit longer of a runway up to fall and winter time to build a bigger root system to store more water so that they don't run into some drought stress issues late in winter. Typically, everything looks fine all winter. You go through the worst of the temperatures, the worst of the snow. You get to March and you get some warm weather and you start getting excited for spring. And then you notice your evergreens are turning brown. And it's because the sun's gotten stronger intensity. We've got longer day length, but the ground's still frozen. And so there's no liquid water for the plant to replenish that the water that it's been losing all winter. And so you'll start to see those drought stress issues that really started in fall show up in that early springtime.
0: Mm-hmm. And there's not much you can do at that point, is there?
1: At that point, there's little you can do. Obviously, you can fertilize to encourage new growth and help recover the foliage in that next growing season. But once it's brown, yes, it doesn't just magically turn back green.
0: I always keep it on there for a while, just hoping some miracle will occur.
1: I do too. I mean, it's one of those things, you know, the plant can at least extract resources out of those dying tissues. There may be no water in the fronds or the leaves themselves, but there are some stored carbohydrates and things like that in the branches. And so they'll reallocate those resources and you will get new adventitious shoots that'll form along some of the smaller branches. And so depending upon what the plant is, yeah, don't go out there with a pruner just to get the brown out of the way right away. Give the plant some time to show where it's going to recover from and then make your pruning decisions.
0: Well, good, because then I don't feel so bad and negligent as a gardener. So excellent. We're almost out of time. Tell us a little bit about the McKay Nursery in Oshkosh, the garden center there.
1: Sure. So we are right off of Highway 41, intersection with Highway 76 on the north side of Oshkosh. This is about their fifth year with the garden center here in Oshkosh. So been doing a lot of improvements on the property and expanding our selection over those years. We've got a nice greenhouse on the property that we're able to grow our own annuals in the springtime as well. And McKay Nursery is, you know, our mothership down in Waterloo, and that's where all the fresh plants are produced and grown on their 2,000 acres. And so we get fresh stock in throughout the season. I know a lot of people think, oh, everything's just here in spring and then it kind of goes bare. That's not really the case with us. We have a great resource in that nursery down in Waterloo, and we're able to keep a full yard with fresh plant stock throughout the entire season.
0: And it's really important when you're buying things like that it is grown close to where you're buying it so that you know that it's acclimated to our weather.
1: Yes, that is a great talking point. Green Giant Arborvita would be the one that I would specifically highlight. It is gaining popularity and it's grown around the Midwest and East Coast, West Coast. But if you buy a West Coast or East Coast grown plant, you are much more likely to have that winter injury in that first year, because even though that plant is tolerant of our weather, it's never been through our weather. Mm-hmm. I use the analogy, if you grew up in Florida, you can live in Wisconsin, you're just probably not going to like that first winter.
0: Or two. Exactly. Well, Mike, I thank you so much for being with us. I really appreciate it. Would love to have you back and share your expertise with us.
1: No problem. Thank you for having us.
0: You bet. Mike Keppel is the store manager at McKay Garden Center in Oshkosh, and we really appreciate him sharing his time with us.

0: Ohio is a critical battleground in next month's midterm elections. What's on voters' minds?
1: Oh, the cost of gas is outrageous.
2: And it was over $4 a gallon there for a while, so my car's broke down. I've been riding the bus.
3: Gas, for sure.
0: We traveled to the state's 9th Congressional District Saturday on Weekend Edition from NPR News.
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7: 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Good morning. 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

0: Viewing a bonsai tree is like entering a magical world where you're a giant looking down at a beautiful tree. This is Garden Talk. I'm Jill Nadeau. And up next, we're going to talk about bonsai and what you should know if you'd like to create one. Back with us is Kevin Stavakin. He's the owner of Wisco Bonsai, a company that caters to the hobbyist. What would you like to know about caring for one? Are you wondering what kinds of trees work best? Hi, Kevin.
1: Hey, Jill.
0: Thank you so much for being with us. I know you're on vacation, if I'm not mistaken.
1: Yeah, not a big one. Just up in Waupaca to visit my grandsons, and I'm actually right now sitting at beautiful Hartman Creek State Park for this interview.
0: Oh, lovely. I guess you can't complain about that too much.
1: No, not at all.
0: So what got you interested in bonsai?
1: Well, I think like a lot of people, I've kind of always had some cool house plants and that kind of thing, but I was also very into sculpture. I had a sculpture studio and that sort of thing. And just by serendipity, I happened to catch a glimpse, literally a glimpse of a bonsai tree one day. And it just knocked me out. And yeah. I was able to then to combine several passions into one. And that's really the short story.
0: Sure. Well, that makes a lot of sense because it is a combination of the two, growing and sculpture. But if you don't happen to have a sculpture background like you, you can still work on bonsai.
1: Bonsai can be as easy as someone wants, or as difficult. And as difficult can get very difficult, but easy can be very easy.
0: Mm-hmm. Well, that's good to know because they are magical. They do attract your attention. And I think people would love to have one. When you see one, I was just at the state fair not too long ago, and there was a wonderful display of the bonsai there, and mm-hmm. there were so many people around it, you know, and it's just like, oh, look at this tiny little this and tiny little that, and like you said, when I emailed you, bonsai is not a house plant, so let's start with that from the very beginning. So tell us why people need to know that.
1: Well, most of my customers who have tried bonsai without any instruction or anything have just grabbed a tree from one of the big box stores. I won't name names. Yeah. A lot of times those are already dead or in the process of dying. But either way, they bring them home. They don't know any better, and they bring them into the house because they want a house decoration. And these trees really need to be outside spring, summer, and fall in order to thrive. They mm-hmm. can survive inside, but they'll never thrive. And if we want to apply bonsai techniques to them, they need to be thriving and in optimum health, and they won't have that inside.
0: Sure. Yeah, that makes a lot of sense. And we have to keep remembering this is a tree.
1: Yes, a tree, absolutely. Mm-hmm. Sometimes shrubs. We use shrubs too, but they generally tree form.
0: Mm-hmm, exactly. So how did you go from being interested in it and starting to do it to have a business?
1: I needed to finance my hobby for one thing, which was a hobby at that time. But the other thing was a Japanese substrate. A lot of people use imported Japanese substrate. And the first thing I said was I refused to do that. And I found many other things that we can use for great effect in growing our trees that does not have to be imported from Japan. So I started making substrate, and you can't buy the components in small quantities. So I started making substrate for to sell, and mm-hmm. that's what launched my business.
0: And you started with that, but branched out, right?
1: Yeah. I mean, once I started doing that and that became very successful, I just, then we moved to a better location and I was able to build an actual shop, a physical shop mm-hmm. and have a proper garden. So that just slowly grew over the past, like 12 years. I've been doing it for 14 years, but the business has been in effect for almost 13 years because I needed to make substrates.
0: Sure. Yeah. I think a lot of people find themselves in business because of those kinds of things. It goes from a hobby to a business. It's Wisco Bonsai, and you are located
1: in Sussex. Mm-hmm. Sussex, Wisconsin, which is Waukesha County.
0: Sure. Near Milwaukee, for those who are not familiar. And you do have a website, but you don't sell off the website. You do.
1: No. Mm-hmm,
0: but it does kind of show people what you carry.
1: Oh, yeah, everything. Those all are exemplary pictures. The trees come and go so much that there's no point in putting a tree for sale on the website. It's just going to be gone before I don't have time to monkey with all that. That's not why I'm into bonsai, is for the electronic end of it.
0: Well, and it's probably important for you to talk to people when they come in, just so they understand the basics and especially if they're new to the hobby.
1: Yeah, I offer it's called a Bonsai 101 thing, mm-hmm. where for $25, someone can come in and I'll tell them as much as they can absorb within an hour of how to grow bonsai in Wisconsin. I don't waste time on history or other climates. It's all about what we can do here.
0: Sure, that makes sense. What's your favorite part about growing bonsai as a hobby?
1: Favorite part, seeing them develop, seeing techniques that have been applied years ago, or even last year, come to fruition before my eyes.
0: Well, it's not quick though, right?
1: No. I mean, you can bend you can take a pine tree or a conifer, and you can throw a style on that tree all at once and have it really close to being finished. So that can go quick, but then the small branch ramification takes a long time. But you can take a big juniper and throw it into shape in one day, and it's going to look pretty dang cool.
0: Really? Really?
1: Yeah. But then we need further interior growth and back budding and filling out after that step. So it'll look cool,
0: mm-hmm.
1: But it'll take a while to get really good.
0: Mm-hmm. And let's just start with the basics now. For someone who mm-hmm. doesn't know much about it, they've seen them, they're gorgeous. First, who shouldn't have a bonsai? Maybe we should start there.
1: Well, maybe apartment dwellers, people who don't have someplace to have them. That's really what it boils down to. You can do with indoor lights, but for tropical material. But I don't deal in any tropical material.
0: Mm-hmm.
1: I just deal in things that grow well in Wisconsin. I kind of avoid some of the pitfalls that come with, growing indoor trees. So,
0: mm-hmm.
1: so people who have indoor situations, they can get something to maybe enjoy, but it's going to be really hard to, quote-unquote, do bonsai.
0: Okay. All right. So should somebody start with one that's already potted, or is it best to start, create your own?
1: That depends on the time of year. Like, if people are going to want to get one, like, right now, you can't repot anything right now into a pot.
0: Mm-hmm.
1: So things like conifers can be styled right now and then repotted next year. So it kind of depends on what time of year you're coming into it. Like, this coming spring, and I do it every spring, I do a beginner bonsai where we take a juniper or some similar type tree out of the nursery pot and into its first bonsai pot. And that is the biggest skill that anyone can have, is getting that tree, the roots reduced, and into its first small container. Having that skill will take you quite a ways in your journey.
0: Because you are reducing that root system by a lot. Mm-hmm. Bonsai pots are very small.
1: So mm-hmm. if it's in, like, say, a 10-gallon nursery can, and we want to get it into a 1-gallon bonsai pot,
0: mm-hmm.
1: that's going to take a couple of subsequent repotting. So we knock it down to a size, and then a couple of years later, we can remove more roots. So it's a kind of a gradual thing, depending on how much you're starting with.
0: So it's basically the opposite of what we do with regular houseplants. So we want them to grow. So we take them from a small container to a larger one and to a larger one. But with the bonsai, we take it from a larger container down to a smaller one to a smaller one.
1: Yeah.
0: Okay.
1: But sometimes we do like we do with houseplants. If we have just a little stick in a pot,
0: uh-huh.
1: we might put it in something larger,
0: sure.
1: and then something larger, and then something larger, and then later reduce it back down once our trunk gets thicker.
0: Okay.
1: So,
0: okay.
1: Yeah.
0: Yeah, that can be kind of complicated sounding.
1: Depends on, we start with the trunk and the branches can all be built afterward,
0: mm-hmm.
1: but we got to really start with a trunk. So if you've got a skinny little trunk, blow it up, chop it down, and go from there.
0: Okay. Well, how do you select a tree species for this?
1: Any tree species can work. The only limitations are things like, for example, our sugar maples. Our sugar maples can have leaves the size of dinner plates.
0: Yeah.
1: And I've never seen anyone get those really down to bonsai size. And things we do with the trees really do reduce leaf size. Like elms and other maples we can do things to get that leaf smaller and smaller and smaller over time to be in scale with the tree. So our sugar maples aren't very good at that. Our white pines are not really good at that. So it all depends on how small we can get the foliage to be in scale with the tree.
0: Mm-hmm. With a deciduous tree, they drop their leaves just like they mm-hmm. would normally, right?
1: Absolutely, absolutely.
0: Uh-huh. And so what do you look for when you're selecting? You figured out what you want. Now you're going to pick out one. So what are you looking for as far as the characteristics of that tree that would make a really good bonsai?
1: Period, mm-hmm. full stop, the trunk. Mm-hmm. Unless you're going to grow the trunk out. But if I'm at a nursery or a bonsai show and I want something to start with, it's going to have the trunk at the diameter that I would like. Because once they're in a bonsai pot, that trunk doesn't grow much, but we can do a lot with growing branches and manipulating branches. So the trunk is really the starting point.
0: Okay.
1: Because everything else can be built on that.
0: Okay. Does it the way it looks have anything to do with it?
1: Oh, sure. Yeah, yeah. So you want girth on the trunk, mm-hmm. but depending on what kind of styles you're looking at, sometimes a very straight, upright, formal trunk is very nice for a stately tree that you might see out in the middle of a field without any environmental hazards happening to it. But sometimes you really want something that looks like it's gone through a struggle, and then you're looking for a gnarly, twisted, bent trunk.
0: Sure, sure.
1: Yeah.
0: We're talking about bonsai trees today with Kevin Stavakin. He's the owner of Wisco Bonsai. Okay, so we've got our tree, we've got it picked out, and say it's time to put it in its pretty pot, okay? How do we go ahead and select those?
1: Well, that's going to depend on the size of the tree. So mm-hmm. in Japan, they have formulas saying if a tree is X number of whatever centimeters in diameter, the pot should be this size.
0: Okay.
1: If the tree is X number of centimeters, I'm saying centimeters because they do this in Japan. If it's X number of centimeters tall, then it should be in a pot this wide, mm-hmm. this deep. And I eschew all of that. What looks right, looks right. We don't need to complicate anything, but those who are interested in formulas yeah. and bonsai by numbers are welcome to follow the Japan technique, because they'll tell you how to build a tree into a nice little triangle.
0: Of
1: and
0: course.
1: All the dimensions will be correct.
0: Yes, yes.
1: But here in North America, we've been developing our own bonsai style.
0: Okay. Yeah. I mean, it is like a lot of things with Japanese design, it's about balance, right? I mean, is that still kind of the basis?
1: Sure, sure. A lot of what they say makes sense, mm-hmm. but when it becomes dogma, then I'm not as crazy about it. But yes,
0: sure.
1: having your first lowest branch being your biggest branch is nice. It makes sense. It's
0: yeah.
1: welcoming, and your branches should be smaller as they go up the tree and thinner.
0: Mm-hmm.
1: That just makes sense, you know.
0: Yeah.
1: No one's arguing with that.
0: Mm-hmm. Sure. Gotcha.
1: Yeah.
0: Okay. So we've got our pot. Now it's got to be. You've got to put something in it. You were talking a little bit about it earlier, but what's actually in that media that you're using?
1: Well, the main thing is granular particles. So there's no dirt. My mix is comprised of 1/8 to 1/4 size particles of pumice, lava, haydite, and kiln dried fir bark. With a little pinch of horticultural charcoal. I can't have a hard time with that one. Horticultural charcoal for just to sweeten up the pot a little bit.
0: Uh-huh.
1: So that's my substrate mix. Very simple. Anyone's welcome to copy it. That's all the less I have to sell if they do. And then the other stuff, like the stuff from Japan, the Akadama and things like that, and those are volcanic products.
0: Mm-hmm.
1: But they use them in Japan because they're cheap and plentiful.
0: Sure. Yeah.
1: Neither one of which are they here.
0: Right.
1: They're expensive and hard to source.
0: Mm-hmm.
1: Really expensive. So... yeah, so we put it in something granular, and that's so that it drains a lot.
0: Mm-hmm.
1: Each particle grabs onto water and holds it and nutrients and releases it back to the tree in between waterings. And But every time we water, so much water runs through that pot because we have oversized drainage holes. It may seem wasteful, but that's actually good because as those particles are grabbing onto water, oxygen is also passing through that pot. And that's the big difference with bonsai versus houseplants is the aeration of the root. Bonsai trees get way more aeration than anything in dirt. And that's just as important as water.
0: Well, you have fewer roots, so...
1: No. So over time, we end up, even though we're reducing roots, what we're doing when we're repotting a tree is over time we get rid of the big fat anchory type roots. And every time we make a cut, every time we cut one of those fat roots, a network of fine roots come out of that and grow into the substrate because of what they're planted in.
0: Okay.
1: So we end up with a pot full of micro roots, which are far better than a pot full of fat roots.
0: Ah, that makes much more sense then.
1: Yes.
0: I see. Okay. And as far as the watering goes now, I believe you totally immerse the plant. Is that correct?
1: Nope. Oh. You can do that if you have a tree that's in dire need of repotting, it's root bound, you missed it, then you can soak that pot.
0: Mm-hmm.
1: No, we just just water over the top of the substrate.
0: Okay.
1: And again, if you soak the pot, you're not going to get that oxygen exchange.
0: Mm, okay.
1: I mean, you can pick it up, let it drain out, and oxygen will get pulled through by gravity. But no, we water just from overhead, you know, over the top of the substrate. We water it, come back, water it again. You know, if I'm going down the bench, I'll water the whole bench and I'll come back and do it again because it's drained out and the particles can maybe grab a little more water. And that is done kind of daily.
0: Okay. We get an email from Vic asking, what are some successes?

0: Not every day by any means, maybe every couple few weeks. Give them a good watering and check them. In, or you can pile snow on top of the pot. And if the snow melts, then it took the water. If the snow is not melting, it didn't. It wasn't able to take it. So,
1: and we don't have to worry about the roots freezing and.
0: Well, they can freeze in and thaw.
1: Okay.
0: If it's a hardy tree. If it's a hardy tree.
1: Okay.
0: That's the big difference. You're not going to take say like maybe a Japanese maple and get away with that. With they have a little bit more protection for that. You might not want to let them freeze solid.
1: Okay.
0: But I will say that before I put away my deciduous and my evergreen or my conifers in the winter, I let them all get bit by a couple freezes.
1: Oh, okay.
0: And just to kick off dormancy, because if you put them away in the garage and they haven't really gotten super cold yet, dormancy may have a hard time setting in because they are protected. So let them get bit a couple times and put them away.
1: Well, that makes sense. And how do you know when
0: they, they don't need light? Sorry.
1: How do you know when it's time to take them back out?
0: When your temperatures are above freezing.
1: Above freezing. Okay.
0: Yeah, yeah. And so with your deciduous trees, once those buds open, they're going to want light. Otherwise, you're going to get really long internodes, being the space between leaves, as they reach for light. So once those buds start opening and showing, you really want to get them out in the light. I try to keep my deciduous and such as cold as possible for as long as possible because of all of our false start springs.
1: True. It seems to be happening a lot more lately.
0: Yeah, those late freezes are just awful. I've lost trees because of it.
1: Oh.
0: And I have a better system now for next year. Everything's on wheels.
1: Oh.
0: Wheel it in, wheel it out.
1: Yes, I think that a lot of people are going to be joining you with that for all kinds of things. So wonderful. Now let's get to the shaping part of it, because that's the whole fun part about a bonsai, and that's the key. Now, when you select your tree, do you have an idea of what that shape is going to look like at the end, or do you just kind of let it kind of flow as it grows?
0: Well, kind of both.
1: Okay.
0: So you have to be attracted to the tree in the first place. It's harder to take something that looks like nothing that you don't have any idea of about. So you've already gotten attraction to the tree for some reason. So as far as the future styling goes, you're going to work off of what that tree was kind of showing you when you first saw it. Unless it's like a stick in a pot. I'm talking something that's got a little something to it.
1: Yeah.
0: And something attracted to you, that to you, then over time, we do let the tree just be a tree. So a lot of people like to graft and do other crazy things that I'm like, well, why would you buy a Maserati and put a Porsche engine in it? No, you don't got to graft. Just use a different species then. That's just how I feel.
1: Sure.
0: Just let the tree be a tree for a while and embrace what attracted to you to it in the first place and add and subtract to that as time goes on.
1: Okay. And when does the wire, because you always notice a wire when you're looking at a bonsai, when does that come in?
0: Well, you want to wire the branches when you want to change their orientation or their direction. A straight branch isn't anywhere near as interesting as a branch with movement to it.
1: Uh-huh.
0: And so we wire them for that. And then depending on the species, the wire can stay on. For deciduous trees, maybe only like a month before it starts cutting in. Some conifers, the wire might be on for 2 to 3 years before that branch will actually set.
1: Sure, sure.
0: So it's kind of like when we break an arm and we set the arm. So we're tearing tissues, and once that tissue's healed, we can take the wire off.
1: Gotcha. We've got Scott and Elko with a really quick question because we're just about out of time. Go ahead, Scott.
2: Really? What is the best fertilizer for bonsai trees?
1: Okay.
0: Well, for conifers, I like to use something with a little acid to it. So there are several mass market brands out there. I love Dr. Earth's acid lovers, and that's for conifers, maples, azaleas, and then everything else, any all-purpose but granular organic fertilizer is the way to go. If people want to use liquid, you can. You can use any kind of Miracle-Gro, but you do it weekly, meaning a week solution once a week. And by week solution, I mean about half strength. So half strength once a week, weekly. You need to remember.
1: Okay, weekly.
0: Most people have Miracle-Gro on their shelf for their house plants, perfectly fine to use. But a better option is the organic granular fertilizer.
1: Okay. Thank you so much, Scott. We appreciate that call. And

0: Lisa emailed wondering, are bonsai trees normally 40 to 60 foot trees in nature?
1: If we set one free, yeah, back into the wild, it will do what a tree does.
0: It'll grow.
1: Yep, it will grow.
0: Oh my gosh. Well, that went really, really fast, Kevin. I really appreciate you taking the time to tell us about bonsai. It's such a beautiful art, and we appreciate you sharing that with us.
1: Would I have time for two quick plugs for the local the bonsai clubs?
0: Yes.
1: People should know that there's bonsai clubs around from the find. There's Fox Valley, Green Bay has a club, Milwaukee has the Milwaukee Bonsai Society, Madison has the Badger Bonsai Society. Lots of resources out there for people to check it out.
0: Yeah, and that's the best place to learn, too. So if you're interested, check it out. All right. All right. Thank you, Kevin.
1: Take care.
0: You too. We've been talking to Kevin Stavakin. He's the owner of Wisco Bonsai. And if you look it up, I think he has lots of info on his website also. Just a shout out to Jeff Robbins for being our technical director today and for Claire Neipert for being my technical director. Thank you so much for listening, and we'll be back again next week.

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1: From NPR News in Washington, D.C., this is Weekend Edition. I'm Scott Simon. This hour, Hurricane Isaias hits the Gulf Coast, and we'll have the latest. Then Ron Elving on the Weekend Politics. The deal for diesel with Russia. What are the details and concerns? Then David Robinson, who left a famed tech company over worries about what that company was building in artificial intelligence.
2: We're not going to be able to tell it exactly what to do. So at that point, we need it to want to do the right thing.
1: And later, Chip Thomas, who puts photo images on buildings across the Navajo Nation as he receives a MacArthur Genius Grant. First, we have our newscast. Today is Saturday, October 10, 2026.
3: Live from NPR News in Washington, I'm Windsor Johnston. More than 800,000 people across the southeastern U.S. are without electricity after Hurricane Isaias made landfall along the Florida Panhandle last night. Pat Duggins of Alabama Public Radio reports the storm has been downgraded to a post-tropical cyclone, but is dumping heavy rain as it makes its way north.
4: The National Weather Service says what's left of Isaias will make its way through Tennessee and Kentucky as a depression after making landfall at Destin, Florida overnight. The system's expected to drop 4 to 8 inches of rain over the southeast with possible flash flooding along the Gulf Coast of Alabama and Florida. Mobile County Emergency Manager Mike Evans told residents not to rely on social media during Isaias.
5: I don't understand it. I know on social media with algorithms, sometimes if you look at something, it could be from 12 hours ago.
4: Isaias broke the record set back in 1905 as the latest a hurricane has formed during an Atlantic storm season. For NPR News, I'm Pat Duggins in Tuscaloosa, Alabama.
3: President Trump will take his campaign swing to Tennessee today after holding a rally in central New York last night. NPR's Deepa Shivaram reports the president urged voters in Syracuse to support Republican congressional candidates ahead of the November midterms.
6: Hello to Syracuse. We love Syracuse. Always love
7: it. Trump's message to New York voters was to argue that if Democrats win control of Congress, prices would go up. He specifically focused on energy prices in his remarks in Syracuse that lasted more than 90 minutes and wound through topics like lamenting that he did not get awarded the Nobel Peace Prize again. Trump painted a rosy picture of the U.S. economy, despite the fact that polling shows that voters disapprove of the president's handling of it. Trump also repeated a plea that he's been making to voters to, quote, pretend that he's on the ballot in an effort to try and drum up turnout. Deepa Shivaram, NPR News.
3: Ukrainian President Volodymyr Zelensky says the Trump administration's decision to lift sanctions on Russian diesel will only prolong the war. NPR's Joanna Kakissis reports President Trump announced the deal after speaking by phone with Russian President Vladimir Putin.
8: Trump's decision to lift sanctions on Russian diesel is the White House's latest attempt to lower fuel prices, which have risen sharply since the U.S. war on Iran. In a voice message to reporters, Zelensky slams Trump's decision as weak and says Russia will make billions. That means more money for this war, more money to inflict suffering on us, he said. It only feeds Putin and gives him the ability to keep fighting. Ukraine's negotiating team is in Florida trying to restart peace talks. Zelensky says the team is being used as, quote, a smokescreen. Joanna Kakissis, NPR News, Kyiv.
3: This is NPR News in Washington. President Trump has launched a new inquiry to remove Federal Reserve Governor Lisa Cook from her position. A White House committee says it will investigate allegations that she made false statements on mortgage applications. Cook denies wrongdoing, and her lawyers say there's no legal basis to fire her. The effort comes as Trump continues pressing the central bank to lower interest rates. A new study finds American shoppers will feel some sticker shock as they stock up on Halloween candy this year. NPR's John Stolness reports it's a continuing trend.
9: This is no trick. The average price of a 100-piece bag of assorted candy is almost $17 this year. That's up 3.5% from last Halloween. It continues a 5-year trend that has seen the cost of bags of Halloween candy increase by 71%, a little over $7 a bag. The study by Finance Buzz analyzed the prices of bulk Halloween sweets at four major supermarkets: Walmart, Target, Kroger, and Albertsons. Analysts blame a rising price of cocoa due to environmental factors and supply problems in Ghana and the Ivory Coast. Total consumer spending on Halloween is expected to reach $13.5 billion this year. John Stolness, NPR News.
3: Authorities in Italy say about 30,000 bottles of premium wine were stolen from a winery in Tuscany. The company is warning customers to be cautious of offers outside official sales channels. The wine is worth an estimated $5.8 million. This is NPR.
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1: This is Weekend Edition from NPR News. I'm Scott Simon. Thank you for being with us. Residents along the northern Gulf Coast are waking up and assessing the damage from Hurricane Isaias. The remnants of the storm are now drenching the southeast. It made landfall near Destin, Florida last night as a Category 2 hurricane. NPR's Debbie Elliott is nearby in Crestview. Debbie, thanks for being with us.
20: Oh, good to be with you, Scott.
1: What was it like?
20: Well, you know, I'm just north of where it came ashore. I'm about 30 miles inland, close to Interstate 10 here in the Florida Panhandle. Rain and wind gusts started picking up late yesterday afternoon. Most of the businesses all around here were long closed by then, including the Waffle House, I might add, which is famous for staying open in all kinds of circumstances. By nightfall, the pine trees outside my hotel window were just swaying with the wind gusts, and they started whacking against the building. Sheets of rain were pounding the window like a fire hose. Wind gusts here topped 70 miles an hour. It almost sounded like there were waves lapping against the side of the building. I recorded a little bit of it. Imagine if it was that intense here, it had to be much worse down on the coast.
1: And what have you been able to learn about what happened there?
20: Well, the National Hurricane Center says Isaias came ashore with 105-mile-an-hour winds, higher gusts in some places. You know, that's enough to snap trees and power lines, knock down street signs, and rip awnings from buildings. And some of the early morning images we're seeing show just that. Some, you know, big, huge oak trees just uprooted. Power outages. Last time I checked this morning, more than 800,000 customers are without electricity, mostly in Florida and Alabama, but also over in Georgia. According to Florida Governor Ron DeSantis, crews headed out pre-dawn. They're going to get to work clearing down trees and debris from the roadways so that linemen and search and rescue teams can get out and get working. He says people should be patient and let the emergency responders do their job today.
21: Just make sure you stay safe during this period of time. You can't unring the bell if you mess around with the down power cord. You can't unring the bell if you end up, you know, driving in flooded waters and get into a wreck. And so just make sure you're safe. It's going to pass. Things are going to get back. We're going to get that done.
20: Some wind shear did now knock the storm back just before it made landfall. At one point, it was a Category 3 hurricane over the Gulf.
1: And Debbie, what other effects are people feeling from the hurricane?
20: You know, some problems like boil water notices in some communities. Local officials have said, you know, they were not able to respond to emergency calls in the height of the storm because it wasn't safe to be on the roads. And it might remain so until all the downed power lines are cleared. Some good news is the storm surge ended up being less devastating than originally forecast. It was as much as 5 feet near where the hurricane made landfall. you know, that definitely caused coastal flooding, but it didn't, you know, wash away entire structures or anything. The area hit was under an evacuation order, so hopefully people escaped the worst. We'll know more later today as officials start checking out the damage. I should add that President Trump did approve disaster declarations for Alabama and Florida. That frees up federal resources to help in the response.
1: Storm is no longer a hurricane, but it's still a threat as it moves inland. What's the risk now?
20: You know, it moved very quickly up into the southeast. Forecasters say, you know, expect power outages, flash flooding, possibly some mudslides in the mountains, and tornadoes over Florida's Big Bend region, Alabama, Georgia, the Carolinas, even the Tennessee Valley. Are at risk. A lot of college football fans are hoping it moves quickly and won't disrupt this evening's kickoff of the Alabama-Georgia football game in Tuscaloosa. President Trump was planning to go to that, but he canceled his trip yesterday as the hurricane was bearing down, and ESPN moved its morning college game day program indoors just to be safe. But so far, it looks like the game's on.
1: NPR's Debbie Elliott on the job in Crestview, Florida. Thanks so much.
20: You're welcome.
1: There has been pointed and bipartisan objection to Defense Secretary Pete Hegseth's plan to live stream a military execution. The Pentagon announced this week that Nadal Hassan will face a firing squad in December. He is the former Fort Hood Army psychiatrist who fatally shot 13 people and wounded nearly three dozen others in 2009. NPR senior contributor Ron Elvin joins us. Ron, thanks so much for being with us.
0: Good to be with you, Scott.
1: Secretary Hegseth told Real America's Voice that, quote, it's public because people need to understand that there are serious consequences for these types of things. But many in his own Republican Party disagree, aren't they?
0: They say it's a bad idea. Beyond disgusting, in the words of Tom Tillis of North Carolina, a Republican senator, whose vote enabled Hegseth's confirmation last year. They're saying it's medieval, even barbaric, comparing it to public executions by ISIS and other terrorists or radical regimes such as the Taliban in Afghanistan. But let's be clear, the issue now, after all these years, is not crime and punishment. The 2009 crime is beyond dispute, and even those with the deepest doubts about the death penalty itself see its rationale and its application in this case. The dispute now is over making a spectacle of it. No U.S. serviceman has been put to death since 1961, back before the Vietnam escalation, and no American has been executed publicly since 1936, 9 decades ago. Hegseth says the live stream will send a signal that there are consequences, but does anyone think someone who did what Nadal Hassan did thought his actions wouldn't have consequences? This is tantamount to saying global terrorists need to be reminded that suicide bombing has downside risks. Trump was asked about this spectacle, said he gave it the green light, absolutely. But Vice President J.D. Vance said yesterday there were weeks to go before the December 3rd date and things could change.
1: Also this week, the Wall Street Journal reported that the U.S. ambassador to Greece, Kimberly Guilfoyle, asked a Trump donor to send her $100,000 to cover credit card debt just before her confirmation hearings last year and to do it secretly. Is the ambassador's goose cooked?
0: Well, the water is certainly hot enough. It depends on the call of the chef as to whether it's become too hot. The president said it was too bad, but said little else. And the unseemly request for the $100,000 and the access to the Trumps that was at issue will add further to the narrative of corruption surrounding the Oval Office and the First Family in general in this second term. Guilfoyle first came in contact with the Trump operation as a news personality on television. She was considered a catch because 20 years ago she had been married to California's Democratic Governor Gavin Newsom, a Democrat, and she later became engaged to Donald Trump Jr. during his father's first term. And was seen with him at the party's 2024 convention, but that relationship ended. Later that year, Trump Jr. has subsequently married someone else. The main issue of this midterm election, Scott, as we know, is affordability. The issue of government corruption and abuse of public trust, though, is rising fast. And if voters come to link what they don't like in the economy with what they don't like to hear about administration figures selling access, that would add more jet fuel to the anti-incumbent flames.
1: Some serious debates this week in battleground states for the midterms, Maine, Michigan, Georgia, and Iowa. What stood out to you?
0: The common theme was the struggle Republican nominees were in with Trump's tariffs and Trump's war with Iran. They were hamstrung by their need to show independence from those policies, even as they maintained support for the president and the party. At this point, it's clear that Republicans are hoping the Democrats have peaked and the numbers will balance out again. But Republicans are also fearful that the Democrats have not yet peaked, and the next round of polls will find them pulling away toward big gains in the House and perhaps a new majority in the Senate.
1: NPR's Ron Elving, thanks so much.
0: Thank you, Scott.
1: This week, an ethical question of all things intruded into the baseball playoffs. Tuesday night, Dodgers versus Braves in Atlanta, a young man in a Dodger jersey caught a foul ball in the stands. As so often happens these days, someone seated nearby captured it on video and then felt compelled to instruct the man, "Give it to the kid! Give it to the kid!" And indeed, there was a small boy, maybe preschool-aged, a few rows back in a Braves jersey. But the Dodgers fan looked into the man's camera and told what turned out to be millions of viewers on social media, "I'm sorry, I can't. I'm not giving it to the kid. I feel bad, but I'm not giving it to the kid." Some commentators denounced the man for keeping the ball. Some others have inveighed against the little boy for looking disappointed. Before we criticize anyone's ethics, we ought to ask ourselves, what would we do if a baseball fell into our hands at a playoff game? Keep it or give it to the nearest child? Because I am a father, I'm pretty certain I would give it to a child. But also because I'm a father, I know that within a few days the ball so tenderly bequeathed might have rolled abandoned under a bed surrounded by lost socks and forgotten labubus. Also, a foul ball hit by almost any player would be a nice souvenir, but what if it had been a home run struck by, say, Shohei Ohtani? That ball could be as much of an investment as a Picasso. We sought ethical advice from Nancy Sherman, a professor of philosophy at Georgetown University, who told us, "Manners are not morals." The professor said she was mostly alarmed by the public shaming of both man and boy, who, after all, were not aware that their instinctive personal reactions would soon be turned into some kind of moral exercise for the digital age. "The young guy who caught the ball says, 'I'm sorry, I feel bad, but I'm not giving it to the kid,'" says Professor Sherman. I think that's a healthy, honest response. So the next time you go to a game and if a fly ball seems to be arching your way, you might pause before you reach for it to ask yourself, "Do I really want this ethical dilemma?"

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5: Windsor Johnston with these headlines. Hurricane Isai Eas is now a post-tropical cyclone after making landfall near Destin, Florida last night. Hundreds of thousands of people are without power across the southeast. Forecasters say flooding and tornado risks continue across the region today. Hurricane Simon has strengthened into a Category 4 storm as it makes its way toward the southwestern coast of Mexico. Weather officials warn of life-threatening flooding and mudslides. President Trump says he's reached a deal with Russian President Vladimir Putin to increase diesel supplies. The U.S. is temporarily lifting sanctions on Russian fuel. The president of Ukraine is criticizing the agreement. I'm Windsor Johnston, NPR News in Washington.

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1: This is Weekend Edition from NPR News. I'm Scott Simon. President Trump says the U.S. will begin to import Russian diesel to try to drive down gas prices before the midterm elections. The U.S. had banned Russian diesel to limit Russia's revenue amid the war in Ukraine. NPR's Russia correspondent Charles Maines joins us from Moscow. Charles, thanks for being with us.
2: Good morning, Scott.
1: And tell us, please, about the president's announcement. I gather it was on social media.
2: Yeah, that's right. Trump revealed the news on his Truth Social platform. He wrote that he'd had a highly successful discussion with President Vladimir Putin of Russia, whereby Putin agreed to immediately supply over 300,000 tons of diesel fuel to the U.S. and global markets, with more to follow. Trump said this meant diesel prices for Americans and for the rest of the world would be coming down, in his words, in record numbers and fast. That was in all caps. And he said he did this with certain constituencies in mind, saying farmers, ranchers, and truckers were his greatest priority. Those, of course, are some of the groups who have been unhappy about the rise in diesel prices and who Trump will need to turn out in the midterms if Republicans are going to hold the House, much less the Senate.
1: It is an election year. Politics might be driving U.S. economic policy abroad.
2: That's right, at least for now. The U.S. formally placed sanctions on Russian diesel shortly after the Kremlin's full-scale invasion of Ukraine in February of 2022. And it just took minutes after Trump's announcement for the Treasury Department to issue a six-month waiver to those trade restrictions.
1: Charles, how would a deal actually work?
2: Oddly enough, this requires Russia to first lift its own diesel export ban. The Kremlin put that restriction in place in response to gas shortages that have hit Russia over the summer due to sustained Ukrainian drone strikes on Russian energy facilities. That crisis has basically eased a bit. So this deal comes at a moment really when industry experts here were already calling for the lifting of this ban on exports to other parts of the world, saying Russia was basically losing out on profit. And this U.S. deal to lift sanctions certainly helps them do this just quicker maybe than some thought.
1: And how are the leaders of Russia talking about the deal?
2: Well, the Kremlin issued a more general statement than Trump, saying it was ready to supply diesel to the U.S. and global markets, kind of full stop. But clearly, part of the story behind this deal is the warm relationship between Trump and Putin. A Kremlin advisor, Yuri Ushakov, later described to journalists the atmosphere of this call, saying Trump had wished Putin a happy birthday. Putin turned 74 this week, and said even that neither side wanted to put down the phone despite taking a call for an hour and a half. Here's Ushakov saying he hoped Trump wouldn't mind if he quoted him, but that the U.S. president had told Putin he was ready to talk more today, to more tonight, or any day after. So these guys really seem to like each other.
1: And how much will importing Russian oil actually affect prices in the U.S.?
2: Well, the Russian contribution to the global diesel needs in the short term isn't that much. And industry experts say actually it isn't likely to have the immediate impact that Trump says or is promising for diesel prices at the pump. How that impacts voters' decisions in November, of course, we'll have to see. But the other interest here for Trump is Ukraine. You know, Trump has actually blamed Ukraine for driving up prices at the pump through its attacks on Russian energy facilities. Even though most experts would say that while that may be a factor, the real cause has been Iran's blockage of the Strait of Hormuz. Be that as it may, Trump has been pressuring Ukraine to unilaterally halt its attacks on Russia to help with these gas prices, something Ukrainian President Volodymyr Zelensky has thus far refused to do without a reciprocal move by Moscow.
1: How has President Zelensky reacted to news that Russia and the U.S. are striking this deal?
2: Well, he clearly doesn't like it. He said that the White House's decision prolongs the war by replenishing Russia's war chest. Here's Zelensky speaking in a voice message to reporters last night. So here Zelensky says the deal means more money for this war and more money to inflict suffering on Ukrainians, adding it only feeds Putin's ability to keep fighting. You know, and left unsaid, this deal gives Trump even more incentive to pressure Kyiv to halt its attacks on Russian energy, even as Putin continues his attacks on Ukrainian civilian infrastructure, you know, on homes, on heating, electrical power stations, as we enter into the winter months with Ukraine's air defenses depleted.
1: NPR's Russia correspondent Charles Maines, thanks so much.
2: Thank you.
1: This year's Nobel Peace Prize was meant to bolster international humanitarian law and went to a South African jurist who has worked on the International Criminal Court, among other places. But the Trump administration wants to dismantle that court and accuses it of trying to prosecute Americans. NPR's Michelle Kellerman reports on new U.S. sanctions against the world's only standing war crimes tribunal.
3: Secretary of State Marco Rubio calls the ICC a rogue court and says the U.S. is now cutting off its resources and crippling its ability to operate.
4: America never joined the court. We don't need that court, and we don't want it.
3: In a video message, Rubio accused globalist experts, as he called them, of wanting the ICC to go after Americans.
4: They want the International Criminal Court to do more, including the prosecution of American citizens and service members that are defending their country. They want to prosecute Border Patrol agents that are protecting our nation's borders. And they want to prosecute our elected leaders.
3: But U.S. personnel are not the subject of any current investigation. The ICC suspended its look into the U.S. role in Afghanistan, even as it continues to prosecute crimes by the Taliban there. The Trump administration has criticized another big case, the arrest warrant against Israeli Prime Minister Benjamin Netanyahu over Gaza. This year's Nobel Peace Prize winner, Navi Pillay, says international law and human rights are under threat. She spoke in Nuremberg, site of the first major International War Crimes Tribunal against the Nazis.
5: These efforts that we are now seeing, which are attempts to weaken international criminal justice, endanger the progress painstakingly made since Nuremberg.
3: The president of the International Criminal Court rejected the U.S. sanction, saying the court will not be deterred. The U.S. is giving companies 6 months to wind down their ties to the court. Indiana University professor David Bosco, who's written a book about the ICC, says this was meant to be a centralized place for war crimes victims to seek justice, instead of having courts for each and every conflict.
6: That was the what happened during the 1990s, of course, was they set up, you know, a special court for the Balkans. They set up a special court for Rwanda. And I don't think it makes sense to anybody to do that rather than having a centralized court. The key question is, how broad is the jurisdiction of that court going to be?
3: The court only has jurisdiction in member states, and that does not include the U.S. Secretary Rubio says he expects U.S. allies who rely on the U.S. military for their defense to, quote, rein in the court. Michelle Kellerman, NPR News, Washington.
1: When AI models began to escape from testing environments this summer, hacking businesses and governments in the real world, a trickle of employees at top AI companies resigned to warn the public there is a danger right now to humanity. David Robinson is among the most senior tech employees to leave, sounding the alarm on the way out of OpenAI, where he worked for 3.5 years. And David Robinson joins us now from New York. Thanks so much for being with us.
7: Glad to be with you.
1: You wrote in The Atlantic that the culture is broken at OpenAI. How so?
7: I think OpenAI got where it is by being a startup trying out many different AI models. The company calls it iterative deployment. And that worked well when we were dealing with chatbots. Now that we have much more capable systems and these agents that are really taking actions in the world, the level of safety and rigor and redundancy that we need is just much, much greater than it was even a few months ago. And when I look around at where we are and where we're on track to be, when I looked around when I was inside, it seemed to me we're really not in the right ballpark.
1: What's a near-term disaster scenario that worries you?
7: Well, if you think about all the things we count on, Scott, we count on power and water, and we assume that our nuclear command and control systems are going to not do anything unless we are in a deadly serious situation. But all of these systems have elements of computers and of technology in them. And we're entering a world where attacks on those systems are going to be something that the technology could do on its own or that people using the technology could do. But to be honest, the things that worry me the most are still a little ways out, at least I think that they're a little ways out. which are the idea of loss of control. The fear there is that a system might decide that it wants to have its own agenda, and its hacking abilities were such that we might find it difficult to shut down.
1: What can be done?
7: Guardrails. So we create a sandbox. That's a technical term for a container that you keep the AI inside of. But we're also training AI now that has lots of skills, including a great ability to break out of sandboxes. Mm. What if it's better at getting out of the sandbox than we are at keeping it in? And at that point, what we have to rely on is building it or growing it in such a way that it's going to do what we want when we're not looking. When we have something that is more capable than we are, we're not going to be able to tell it exactly what to do. So at that point, we need it to want to do the right thing.
1: Well, give us an idea of a safety rule, if you could, please.
7: What we need to expect now is something more like a commercial airport or a nuclear power generating station where there's redundancy. So if I'm about to take a commercial flight and the mechanic on the tarmac is having a bad day or happens not to have gotten a good night's sleep and checks the wrong box or happens to push the wrong button, there are fail safes so that you can have a human make a mistake without opening a door to disaster. But we don't have that kind of infrastructure yet. One thing government can do is make that an expectation.
1: Mr. Robinson, what brought you into AI? What were you hoping it would achieve for you and for our world?
7: What I thought we were doing was building useful tools that could help people to get work done or help people to, you know, handle their calendars and make plans with one another. And I guess I ultimately thought things that would help us to be more human. Cheesy as that may sound, I think that's what I had in mind when I got going on this.
1: But what do we have now? Or what are you concerned about what we might have in front of us?
7: I mean, there've always been these ideas of AGI, artificial general intelligence, that would take the place of people in the economy and make it so that none of us had to do any jobs. And my colleagues were very enthusiastic about this idea, and we're starting to see systems now that really can leave more people with much, much less to do. And now that I'm looking at that up close, that doesn't seem like such a great idea necessarily either. If you imagine a world in which the work gets done by machines, it really could leave some of the best things in life, the satisfaction of a job well done or the thrill of learning, it could really make them seem less important. The idea of that becoming a problem used to seem far-fetched to me, but it's starting to seem like something we should think about.
1: I know the technology now could replace me.
7: I don't think so.
1: No, I'm afraid it can. We've got AI that can do a voice. We have AI that can write.
7: No. Scott, can I interject something?
1: Yeah.
7: Because I'm a writer by avocation. It's interesting, you know, in math and in coding, you can tell whether the answer is right or not. But when it comes to something like writing, it's much harder for a machine to tell the difference between good writing and bad writing. It really struggles with theory of mind, with understanding where the reader, or I guess in your case, the listener, is coming from. And look, maybe AI will get better at those things too, but I don't think we're sure just yet.
1: David Robinson is a former senior employee at OpenAI. Mr. Robinson, thanks so much.
7: Thank you.
1: We asked OpenAI for comment, and spokesperson Drew Pusateri said in part, quote, "We're making sure our models don't become more capable than we can safely manage and secure."
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0: And you're listening to Weekend Edition from NPR News. When you eat, you chew, chew, chew, and swallow. You've masticated. It's an ability that modern mammals share, including B.J. Lederman, who writes her theme music. New evidence suggests this ability goes back to the time when dinosaurs roamed the Earth. Here's NPR science reporter Ara Daniel.
1: Over the years, a swath of the Inner Mongolia region of China has coughed up heaps of remarkable fossils.
2: To say it's a hot spot is actually an understatement.
1: A decade ago, a specimen in a thick slab of shale caught the eye of University of Chicago paleontologist Zhe Shi Luo. It was the fossilized bones and fur of an ancient mammal the size of a chihuahua.
2: Early fossil mammals are exceedingly rare.
1: The fossil was hard to see against the rock, so one of Luo's colleagues basically snapped a vivid image of it using X-rays.
2: It would make this bone pop out in different colors.
1: And it captured a curious combo of characteristics. The back end resembled a modern-day platypus, meaning the animal, living roughly 165 million years ago, was likely semi-aquatic.
2: However, its teeth and the jaw would be very different from platypus. So the head is very much of a predator.
1: Then there was the other thing that Luo noticed about that fossil.
2: Tiny hyoid bones.
1: The human hyoid bone sits in our throat, half an inch or so above our Adam's apple, and supports the backside of our tongue. The team later CT scanned the fossil, including the underside of the skull, which exposed a delicate roof of the mouth, along with a series of rarely preserved bone hooks and ridges.
2: And with that, we are able to reconstruct the whole muscular skeletal machinery,
1: which revealed that this animal, which the researchers named Megacauda sungae, was likely capable of doing two things unique to mammals. The first is chewing food and then swallowing it. Other vertebrates tend to bite and gulp, but mammals
2: chew down all the food with our teeth, and we swallow one bolus down our esophagus at a time.
1: Secondly, this fossil appears to have been able to suckle.
2: That ability to suckle mother's milk literally defined our biology. Mammals are named after the mammary glands.
1: This is some of the oldest evidence of an animal with both these abilities, meaning that the origin of these innovations lies deep in the past. The results are published in the journal Nature.
3: Oh, it's a fascinating specimen.
1: Jessica Theodore is a paleontologist at the University of Calgary who wasn't involved in the research. She says such a fossil tracks the evolution of lactation, which she likens to a kind of dietary and hormonal conversation between mother and baby.
3: The conversation is beginning very far back. In the Jurassic and Cretaceous, that's amazing to me that it's this old and this fundamental.
1: For Zhe Shi Luo, this fossil's the latest evidence of how new ways of feeding have helped mammals and their predecessors diversify, even when they were the little guys on the block.
2: They're never dominant in the age of dinosaurs, but they hold out relatively well compared to all other vertebrates.
1: In the Jurassic, there were already gliders and swimmers and tree dwellers and subterranean proto-mammals, each one making its own kind of living, united in their shared ability to chew, swallow, and suckle. Ari Daniel, NPR News.
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11: Windsor Johnston with these headlines. Hurricane Isaias has weakened to a post-tropical cyclone after making landfall along the Florida Panhandle. Hundreds of thousands of customers are without power this morning. The storm still threatens parts of the southeast with flooding and tornadoes. President Trump has opened a new inquiry into Federal Reserve Governor Lisa Cook as he seeks to remove her. A White House committee will examine allegations of false statements on mortgage applications. Cook denies wrongdoing. The president says Russia has agreed to supply more diesel to the U.S. and global markets. In exchange, the U.S. is temporarily lifting sanctions on Russian fuel to help increase supplies. The president of Ukraine is condemning the move. I'm Windsor Johnston, NPR News in Washington.
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0: This is Weekend Edition from NPR News. I'm Scott Simon. January 18, 1984, Malcolm Kerr, who was president of the American University of Beirut, came to work and was shot to death from behind by two assailants. Malcolm Kerr was 52, married, and had four children. Lebanon was in the midst of a civil war. There was no real investigation. More than four decades later, Kim Gattas, who has covered the Middle East and U.S. foreign policy for the BBC and is a regular contributor to The Atlantic and the Financial Times, has written a new book that's an inquiry into that crime, The Best Kind of American, a true story of murder, war, and America's undoing in the Middle East. Kim Gattas joins us now from our studios in New York. Thanks so much for being with us.
13: Thrilled to be with you, Scott.
0: Your book begins with an email, doesn't it?
13: It does, from Anne Kerr, the widow of Malcolm Kerr, who had read my previous book. And she emailed me to ask whether during my research for that book, part of which takes place in Lebanon during the 1980s, whether I'd come across any new details about Malcolm's assassination. And I was taken aback by the email because I thought that it was a closed case. And in some ways it was, but in many other ways it wasn't. There were many questions, including why Malcolm had been assassinated.
0: Well, help us understand Beirut in those times.
13: Beirut in the 1980s, when Malcolm Kerr was president of the American University of Beirut, was a place where various conflicting agendas were clashing violently. The Israelis had invaded Lebanon in 1982 to expel Palestinian militants and the Palestinian Liberation Organization led by Yasser Arafat at the time, who were using Lebanon as a launch pad for attacks against Israel. They were running amok in southern Lebanon and launching rockets at northern Israel. And just as the Israeli tanks were rolling into Lebanon, the Iranians sent hundreds of Revolutionary Guards to Syria and onwards to Lebanon to fight Israel, the Israeli enemy, on Lebanese soil. And then a few months later, the Reagan administration sent the Marines into the country to oversee the departure into exile of the Palestinian militants who got on board ships to go to Tunis. And so you have this terrible confluence of events, of players that meet on Lebanese soil, and it leads to some devastating moments for everybody.
0: We should explain, this is your city, isn't it?
13: It is. I was born in Beirut. I lived on the front lines of that civil war. I still live in Beirut, Scott, and it's been a searing experience and slightly discombobulating to write this book about Beirut as the origin story of the U.S.-Iran confrontation with Israel tangled up in it, and then live through the paroxysm of that confrontation. I started this book and the research for it in 2022, and I didn't realize that somehow I had been incredibly prescient about how important it would be.
0: And tell us about Malcolm Kerr, an American, but born in Lebanon and also someone who loved Beirut.
13: He loved Beirut. He felt at home. He'd been born there to American parents, Stanley and Elsa Kerr, who were part of a long tradition of Americans who were known as Arabists, who spoke the language, loved the region, lived in the region. And Malcolm Kerr is part of that tradition of Americans who love the region, but can also be critical of it. He was not, you know, naively in love with it, who represented America, but could also be critical of his country's foreign policy. He felt that it was his mission to lead the university in such a difficult time. He arrived in 1982. And unfortunately, as I write, as Malcolm was leading the university, feeling at home, feeling meaningful in his quest to represent America, there were those who were already thinking that the best kind of American was a dead American. Unfortunately, that still is true for some. But I still feel, Scott, there are also a lot of people who are still trying to find common ground.
0: The Kerrs are an accomplished family. Ann Kerr still teaching in her 90s. Steve Kerr, 9 NBA championship rings. Susan Kerr became an elected county counselor in the UK. John's a professor at Michigan State. Andrew Kerr served in national security for the U.S., came across something astonishing in the early 90s, didn't he?
13: He was serving as a junior staffer on the National Security Council during the administration of Bill Clinton. And by pure accident, he came across a document that revealed some crucial information about his father's assassination. And this is really what struck me about this story. What almost shocked me was that this document was there, but the Kerr family had never been given it, probably because it was about means and methods. It was a document that was classified that could not be revealed.
0: Mm-hmm.
13: And it leads to, you know, a voyage of discovery and reckoning about what had happened. It reopens the wounds, and eventually it leads on to a quest for justice. But a justice that is truncated because no one is ever really sentenced or no one ever really sits in the dock for any of these trials.
0: Of course, this week marked 3 years since the October 7th Hamas attacks on Israel and the war that ensued. Lebanon is again embroiled. What do you hope for the future of your country?
13: So many things, Scott. I want what everybody wants. People want to live a life with justice, security, freedom of fear. And I think that is something that, you know, we're not seemingly able to get to in the region at the moment. And I think it is going to require many Malcolm Kerrs and many others to bring us there. For Lebanon, it's important to remind your listeners that the south of the country is being obliterated by the Israelis in controlled demolitions that are blowing up schools and hospitals and infrastructure. And it's devastating to see that we're still stuck in this vortex that started in the 1980s when Israeli troops invaded and Iranian troops arrived on our territory. And we can be beyond critical of Israel and the conduct of this war and the devastation wrought onto Gaza and crimes of war and crimes against humanity. But that should not absolve Hezbollah in Lebanon or Iran of what they have wrought in terms of devastation against our region and my country. You know, we really feel in Lebanon that we're stuck between Israel and Iran. We have, for the first time in many years, leadership that is trying hard, that really does represent the best of what Lebanon can offer. But I really feel that unless we have change of leadership in Iran and change of leadership in Israel, we're going to be stuck in this vortex for a while. It's going to require a change in mindset on all sides.
0: Kim Gatas, your new book, The Best Kind of American. Thank you so much for being with us.
13: Wonderful to be with you, Scott.
0: Think of street art, and what might come to mind is city buildings with giant murals, subway cars tagged with spray paint or stenciled sidewalks. Well, Chip Thomas creates street art in rural places, large-scale photographs on abandoned buildings across the Navajo Nation. This year, the MacArthur Foundation gave Chip Thomas what's known as a genius grant. KSUT's Adam Burke has this profile.
14: North of Flagstaff, Arizona, the ribbon of highway disappears into a sea of sagebrush and yellow grasses. Chip Thomas steers his hatchback off the road to an abandoned cinder block building.
15: This is the natural evolution of a piece on the desert. It's breaking down.
14: Lean, bearded, dreadlocks tucked inside a canvas cap, Thomas approaches the tiny structure, which might have been a storage shed at one time. The roof and the door are gone now.
15: This is part of a sight and sound installation. Looks like the sound may have stopped.
14: Inside, a 10-foot-wide black and white image covers the back wall. It's an art piece spotlighting the devastating health effects of uranium mining among Navajo.

0: connecting wind and sand.
1: The work is ephemeral, you know, is paper versus the elements, and the elements, Mother Nature always wins.
0: On a landscape of disorienting scale and inscrutable distances, his black and white installations offer outsized visions of daily life on the res. Men on horseback, grandmothers herding sheep, the delighted faces of children playing. And for Thomas, any building is a canvas. Deserted gas stations, old trailers, water tanks.
1: Structures that are close enough to the road, that are big enough, where I can put an interesting, hopefully engaging piece.
0: 25 minutes down the highway, we stop at a roadside stand where vendors are selling table loads of turquoise and silver jewelry.
2: Good to see you, friend.
1: Yeah, you too.
0: Tori Charlie is working one of the stands. She's 29 and first started seeing Thomas's artwork as a teenager.
2: I was like, oh, wow, you know, there's somebody that's interested in livestock and kids or, you know, the elders within the community.
0: Charlie is Navajo, or Diné, as Navajo people call themselves.
2: I think as a teenager, I was like, dang, I wonder who this is. And I probably assumed that it was a young Diné artist doing photography, and finding out that he was a doctor, that was interesting. That was cool.
0: Born and raised in North Carolina, Chip Thomas moved to the Navajo Nation in 1987 to work as a family physician in a remote, underserved region.
1: I had thought, because of the isolation, I would just be there initially for 2 years, but my 2 years turned into 36.
0: He spent time with patients outside of the clinic, helping them haul water, stack firewood, and shear sheep. And as he grew closer to Navajo people, Thomas started photographing them.
1: There was, you know, a degree of trust. And I could stick a camera, not literally in someone's face, but I could get closer physically than a stranger could and tell a more intimate story.
0: Then, in 2009, a friend showed him the work of the French street artist J.R., who covered the walls of urban buildings with giant images. Thomas was 52 at the time.
1: It was like, oh my God, this is it. This person has figured out how to take a documentary black and white photograph, blow it up to scale, and to use it as street art. My mind was blown. It's like, I have to figure this out.
0: This was the era of Banksy, Shepard Fairey, and countless masked anonymous street artists who put up work in public spaces without permission.
1: It's getting away with something.
0: At first, Thomas worked in secret too.
1: Sneaking around, usually at night, is a rush. And I was living the life of my street art heroes.
0: For outsiders, this is a landscape that holds points of interest, like Monument Valley, Lake Powell, and the Grand Canyon. But Thomas is concerned with the spaces in between and the community life that's often invisible to tourists.
3: People tend to look at a landscape like that as just kind of bleak and empty and worthless.
0: Art historian Kevin Moore curated a retrospective of Thomas's work in Cincinnati a few years ago.
3: To drive across the desert and see a black and white photograph pasted to a building of a smiling girl or an old couple, it's striking, it's surreal, it's actually haunting.
0: Moore says it's notable that Thomas's artwork is not for sale and free to everyone.
3: It feels mysterious. It's sort of like, who did this? Why did they do this? You expect it to try to go to work on you in a way. But as you sit with it and contemplate it, you realize you don't understand what it's trying to do to you. And then you start to understand that maybe it's just trying to exist. Maybe it's just trying to get you to exist with it. Maybe that's a good place to be with art.
0: Every photograph is a window. Every camera, a mirror. Chip Thomas uses his lens, his work, to reflect the beauty and resilience of the people who live on this land. And at 69, he says he's not done yet.
1: It's still a passion play for me to create new work, tell new stories, and I like to do it in a way that engages people. My primary audience for the work on the Navajo Nation is Navajo people, and I'd like to think that there will be continued growth reflected in the work I create.
0: That work will almost certainly be big and bold, like the land itself. Visions that materialize for a short while and then gradually dissolve again into the desert.

0: This is Weekend Edition from NPR News. I'm Scott Simon.
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2: Good morning, and thank you for starting your day with us. I'm A. Emily Ralph. 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Then at 10, stay with us for Wait, Wait, Don't Tell Me. 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
3: From NPR News in Washington, D.C., this is Weekend Edition. I'm Scott Simon. When we asked voters in Ohio's 9th Congressional District about their biggest worry this election year, many echoed William Watkins.
4: Woo-wee, Jesus. This economy has been rough. It's bad.
3: More from Ohio this hour. Later, student unrest in France as the country heads into elections. Michelle Steele with sports, baseball playoffs, and remembering Doc Coach. And British musician Essie Sparrow on breaking up with friends and her new single, Weddings and Funerals. 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
5: Live from NPR News in Washington, I'm Windsor Johnston. Hurricane Isai Eas is now a post-tropical cyclone, but flooding from the storm is still a threat across parts of the southeast. Hundreds of thousands of customers in Florida and Alabama have lost power. NPR's Debbie Elliott describes riding out the Category 2 hurricane in the Florida Panhandle.
6: I'm just north of where it came ashore. I'm about 30 miles inland, close to Interstate 10 here in the Florida Panhandle. Rain and wind gusts started picking up late yesterday afternoon. Most of the businesses all around here were long closed by then, including the Waffle House, I might add, which is famous for staying open in all kinds of circumstances. By nightfall, the pine trees outside my hotel window were just swaying with the wind gusts, and they started whacking against the building. Sheets of rain were pounding the window like a fire hose.
5: That's NPR's Debbie Elliott reporting. The storm is now bringing heavy rain to Alabama. It's expected to move through Tennessee, with its remnants bringing rain and possible flooding to the Mid-Atlantic this weekend. In the Pacific, Hurricane Simon is now a Category 4 storm as it makes its way toward the southwest coast of Mexico. Tropical Storm Rachel is expected to bring heavy rain and strong winds to northern Mexico and southern California. President Trump took his midterm campaign push to central New York last night. Speaking in Syracuse, he urged voters to turn out even though he's not on the ballot.
7: When I'm on the ballot, we win everything. When I'm not on the ballot, 48% of you don't vote. Please pretend I'm on the freaking ballot, will you?
5: Trump campaigned for Republican gubernatorial candidate Bruce Blakeman. He also took aim at Democratic Governor Kathy Hochul, criticizing her handling of taxes and crime. The president is scheduled to hold a rally in Clarksville, Tennessee today. Stocks on Wall Street rallied this week as investors shrugged off high energy prices and bond yields. NPR's Scott Horsley reports all of the major stock indexes ended the week in positive territory.
8: Retail fuel prices eased a little bit this week, but it still cost a lot to fill up a car or a truck or a commercial jetliner. Delta Airlines says higher fuel prices took a bite out of profits during the most recent quarter. Pepsi is also facing higher costs and plans to compensate by raising prices for its soda pop and snack foods. The rising yield on 10-year treasuries pushed mortgage rates to their highest level in nearly 3 years, averaging 7.4%. Stock investors don't seem worried, though. For the week, the Dow gained 0.9%. The S&P 500 index rose more than 1.1%, and the Nasdaq climbed 0.2%. Scott Horsley, NPR News, Washington.
5: This is NPR News. China and the European Union have reached a deal that could cut Chinese exports of hybrid cars to the bloc by more than half. NPR's Jennifer Pack reports the agreement comes after 2 days of trade talks with the EU, like the U.S., rebalancing trade with Beijing.
9: EU Trade Commissioner Maros Sefcovic says the bloc's trade deficit with China has been mounting. European governments have been alarmed at a sharp rise in Chinese car imports, even as their own car makers lay off workers. Similar concerns have led the U.S. to block Chinese EVs and impose tariffs on China's imports. Sefcovic says they need to protect European industries and level the playing field. China, he says, will also lower tariffs on some $4.5 billion worth of European exports, including car parts and olive oil. The deal requires approval from the leaders across the 27 nations in the EU. Jennifer Pak, NPR News, Beijing.
5: Authorities have sealed off central New Delhi to block planned demonstrations. Thousands of security personnel have been deployed and protest leaders have been detained. Transportation has been restricted and mobile internet service has been suspended in parts of the capital. The protests target a controversial revision of voter lists that's removed millions of names. Opposition groups say the changes favor the ruling party and are demanding the election chief's resignation. Election officials deny political bias and say the review is meant to remove duplicate and ineligible entries. I'm Windsor Johnston, NPR News in Washington.
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0: This is Weekend Edition from NPR News. I'm Scott Simon.
1: Did you vote 2 years ago, may we ask?
2: Did I vote 2 years ago? I actually don't remember. Wow. Yeah, I did. I voted. And I'm regretting my vote right now. I drove a truck.
0: We begin this hour in Ohio, a critical battleground in next month's midterm elections. We visited the state's 9th congressional district, including the city of Toledo. And when we asked people in diners, machine shops, and on streets what they were most concerned about, one worry kept coming up.
2: Oh, the cost of gas is outrageous.
3: It was over $4 a gallon there for a while, so my car's broke down. I've been riding the bus.
4: Gas, for sure.
0: William Watkins has been working in factories and making deliveries and recently enrolled in a machining class at Toledo's Cherry Street Mission, a nonprofit support group. He hopes to land a better-paying job with steady benefits and is raising a young daughter.
2: Woo-wee, Jesus. This economy has been rough. Like, it's bad. I had a truck. Like, I'd rather walk sometimes to take that truck where I'm going. I remember when I first learned how to drive gas, it was $2. I'm like, I'm not buying no $2 gas. I would darn near cross 5 highways to get $2 gas right now.
0: We asked why he voted for Donald Trump in 2024.
2: I just felt like, with him being the businessman that he was, that he would be able to help the country out a little better.
0: Mm-hmm.
2: I don't want to say I was wrong, but us common folk that go to work every day and work hard for our money on a normal job, it's really hurting our pockets.
3: This one right here is going to be for our cup holders, or our coasters.
0: Thomas Hamilton is in the same machining class. He separated from his partner and trying to support 5 boys.
3: If I got to work 2 and 3 jobs plus come here, I don't get to see my kids. You know, that's not a benefit for them. That's hurting them because now they got to grow up without a father around. Trump seems to me like a lot of the principles and stuff that I seen when he first took office and everything sounded good. Everything sounded great. You know, it's just kind of fizzled out. I don't think he's kept his word.
5: 12, 13, 14, 15, 20.
6: All right, thanks a lot.
5: Thank you. See you later.
0: There are 19 pies on the menu at Schmucker's Diner in Toledo, from apple pie to strawberry rhubarb. Michael Crockett is a retired factory worker and is having breakfast with his grown daughter, Jeanne. She says she often has to figure out what to do with that.
7: I would say like a year ago was $35 for a full tank. Now I'm paying about $55, $60 to fill up. So that's eating away.
8: I've control my lifestyle. I think I got it down to a science. I eat one time a day, but that came with getting older, and I found out that eating isn't necessarily my best friend because I overeat. So that's how I cut down on my budget.
0: President Trump won many traditionally Democratic working class votes from Ohioans over 3 elections. But Tamira Frazier of Toledo, who works 2 jobs in home and health care to support her daughter and voted for President Trump in 2024, now says
9: he started wars that did not need to be started. I feel like Trump should just don't stick his nose in other people's business. He should just stay and worry. We got so much work to do with our own people.
0: Early voting opened this week outside of a polling station in Defiance, Ohio, about an hour from Toledo. We met Jerry Britzan, who just cast his vote. He wore a hat in the autumn sun that said, veteran.
10: I support the president, and I think that when you look at the stock market and all the other type things, I think the country is on a rebound.
0: Well, what would you say to people who say, look, you know, the price of gas, I'm working 2 and 3 jobs, it's hard to commute between jobs, I have to spend much more money than I did before on food. This is making uncomfortable choices for me and my family.
10: I think it's going to be, it's temporary, although from the oil and gas type thing, I think that's going to change.
0: Another early voter, Angela Hearn, told us that taxes were the most important issue to her, but also
11: people's lifestyle, I don't care. But don't impress it on me, that kind of stuff. I can live here fine and happy, but I don't need to know your religion or your sexual whatever. I don't care. I don't care who you pray to. I don't, but don't have to express it onto me.
0: And that helped you make your decision to vote one way or another.
11: Yeah. Yes.
0: What about an issue like inflation, the cost of living?
11: That also. We always lived within our means because that's the way we was brought up.
0: Mm-hmm.
11: So we always kind of watched our P's and Q's. If we couldn't afford it, we didn't buy it.
0: Do you think the war in Iran is helping your family or America?
11: Personally, right now, this no, it isn't. But maybe later on it will be.
0: There are statewide races for Ohio's governorship and a Senate seat, which current polls show to be close. Marcy Kaptur has represented the 9th Congressional District since 1983. She still lives in her childhood home in Toledo and is the longest-serving woman in the history of the U.S. Congress. But a Republican-controlled state legislature redrew her district lines. President Trump won it by 7 points in 2024, though Representative Kaptur was reelected. The district has been redrawn again by the legislature, and Cook Political Report rates this year's congressional race between Kaptur and former Republican Ohio State Representative Derek Maron a toss-up. The Maron campaign didn't return our request for an interview, but at Bud's Diner on 2nd Street, we ran into
12: Mike McCann. I'm the mayor of the city of Defiance, Ohio.
0: Bud's is part of the mayor's daily rounds, where pumpkin and Ohio apple pies have just been put on the menu. The mayor is a Republican and hands out a business card that has 3 direct phone numbers.
12: You know, since I've been mayor, we went from about 16,700 folks to probably around 17,100 right now.
0: What are the big issues here at the moment? What has people talking and what are they worried about?
12: I think the same thing that everybody's talking about. Fuel prices are still high. Now, the state of Ohio just put a 90-day rollback on all their gas taxes, which reduced the price of gas by about 40 cents a gallon. That helps. Certainly that helps, but it's a 90-day rollback, and we aren't collecting gas tax right now, so what are we going to do when it comes time to pave our roads and build our bridges and all those things?
0: Are you in accord with the Republican Party nationally? I'm covering. What do you think of President Trump?
12: I never agree with everybody on everything.
0: Yeah.
12: Locally, people don't agree with everything that we're doing here.
0: Coming after these midterms, President Trump says, I want people to think that my name is on the ballot.
12: I heard that over the weekend.
0: Good idea from your point of view?
12: I am not a political strategist, I'll be honest with you.
0: You've been elected mayor 3 times. You're doing pretty well.
12: Well, I guess nobody else wants the job. I will say, a couple years ago when Trump was on the ballot, that's the most activity that I've seen at my polling location where I work ever. And people were coming in the door saying, hey, I'm just here to vote for Trump and then I'll get out of here.
0: And as we spoke,
12: Marcy Kaptur just walked in.
0: 2 longtime Ohio Pauls of different parties shook hands.
13: Hello.
12: Good to see you.
13: Good to see you.
12: Everything okay?
13: Everything's good.
12: You're doing okay?
13: Yes, I'm doing all right.
12: All right. Yeah, you've been worried
13: I'm
12: about
13: healing.
12: That.
13: Yeah. Thank you
12: for
13: the
12: prayer. I saw that car. I don't know how you survived.
13: It was a miracle.
12: Yep.
13: It really was.
12: You definitely had God on your side.
13: I better do my job.
0: Marcy Kaptur survived a car accident in August and is now back on the campaign trail.
13: We live in kind of a crooked state, but that isn't the case here. So I'm just very proud of what I've learned here. The mayor's helped teach me, hardworking people.
0: I mean, there's something I've got to say. We have a Democrat and a Republican standing here, getting along, complimenting each other, and the smell of pumpkin pie in this diner is overwhelming. I think a lot of people are going to say, this is what America should be.
12: This is what I was talking to you about earlier. We all need to put the politics aside and do what's best for our city, do what's best for our county, do what's best for our state, and do what's best for our country.
13: We're rebuilding the steel industry, we're rebuilding the automotive industry, we're bringing in new industry, and we've got a long way to go. And we hope Washington and the financial centers start to see the Great Lakes cities again. They ignored them for a very long time.
0: And back at the machinist workshop, William Watkins is still thinking over who he'll vote for.
2: This country has become more costly with the inflation and tariffs and all that. I mean, hopefully it fits better than the end, but as of right now, it's rough.
0: Yeah.
2: Whatever candidate they do pick, I hope they just have the people in mind, because at the end of the day, the people make our nation.
0: William Watkins of Toledo, Ohio, one of the voters who will decide the direction of the next U.S. Congress. Our story was produced by Danny Hensel and edited by Martin Patience. And Bud's Ohio apple pie was just terrific.

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6: I'm Windsor Johnston with these headlines. Hurricane Isaias is now a post-tropical cyclone, bringing heavy rain to Alabama. The system is expected to move through Tennessee. Its remnants will bring rain and possible flooding to the Mid-Atlantic this weekend. Hurricane Simon has strengthened into a powerful Category 4 storm off Mexico's southwestern coast. Forecasters warn of life-threatening flooding and mudslides. Authorities say multiple people are dead after a mass shooting in Erie, Pennsylvania. An investigation is underway. I'm Windsor Johnston, NPR News, in Washington.

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1: This is Weekend Edition from NPR News. I'm Scott Simon. Federal immigration agents shot a man in New York City earlier this week. Oscar Belgal, 28-year-old from the Dominican Republic, survived the shooting and is now in the custody of Immigration and Customs Enforcement while the courts wrangle over what happens next. His 5-year-old son was in the back seat of the car during the shooting but was physically unharmed. Reporter Steve Kastenbaum joins us. Steve, thanks for being with us.
2: My pleasure. Thank you.
1: The mayor of New York and the governor have demanded that ICE release video footage from the body cameras that were worn by agents in the shooting, which has not happened. But New York police did release body cam footage. What does it show?
2: Well, we see that they pulled up to a chaotic scene right after the shooting. We see an ICE agent wearing a yellow construction vest. He's holding a rifle. Belgal is on the ground in handcuffs. He's bleeding from the neck. People are yelling at the ICE agents. NYPD officers called for an ambulance to be rushed to the scene, but then they decided to put the shooting victim in their car, and then they raced to a nearby hospital.
3: Come on. Watch your legs. Got it? Yo, put pressure.
2: We also got to see how this started. A second video came out. It was from a security camera that was on a building, and it captured the moment when ICE agents approached Belgal in his car and he sped off.
1: There was a hearing at federal court in Manhattan yesterday afternoon, and Belgal's attorneys argued for his immediate release. What came out of the hearing?
2: Well, the judge issued an emergency order prohibiting immigration authorities from deporting Oscar Belgal while this issue is pending. Federal agents took him from the hospital on Thursday evening, just a few hours after he was brought in. He still had a bullet fragment in his neck. The family and immigrant advocates thought that he was still in New York, but attorney Howard Solis said they were surprised to learn at that hearing that he was actually taken to New Jersey and not to a medical facility.
4: Obviously, he's afraid. He's deeply concerned about his 5-year-old son. It was the first thing he asked me is whether his son is okay.
2: The judge ordered that Belgal has to be kept at a federal detention facility either in New York or New Jersey while this plays out in the court here.
1: Leaders in New York were very quick to call for ICE to end its activities in the city and just leave New York. Homeland Security officials responded by saying New York sanctuary policies make the city less safe. What have they been saying?
2: Well, state law here prohibits police from aiding federal agents in enforcing immigration policy in any way. They're only allowed to help with law enforcement. Homeland Security Secretary Mark Wayne Mullen spoke at a briefing in Washington, and he said that this man had a criminal conviction, several arrests. They claimed he was associated with a gang, and they asked New York police to hold on to him.
5: This individual is a threat to our community. As you heard, we had a detainer on him. He was on probation. The state of New York knew he was illegal, and they chose to release him back into the streets and into the community.
2: And one of the reasons they wanted this man is because they said he may have information about a shooting of an off-duty Customs and Border Patrol agent that took place here last year.
1: Steve, we saw anti-ICE protests around the courthouse yesterday. What's ahead?
2: Well, the judge has to make a decision on the petition to release the man, and local officials are conducting their own reviews here.
1: Reporter Steve Kastenbaum in New York, thanks so much.
2: Thanks for having me.
1: The French government is trying to calm a student protest movement. It's over dilapidated school facilities and a lack of teachers. The protest is now in its third week and has become a national crisis. NPR's Eleanor Beardsley reports that what began as a small student gathering at one school has hit a nerve in the country at a difficult time.
6: We've taken the Bastille, came the rallying cry from Paris's Place de la Bastille Thursday, as the second nationwide student rally in a week got underway. The high schoolers movement for better learning conditions has now become a rallying cry for equality and solidarity, and others are joining in, like college student Clara Houssin, who studies at an elite Paris university. She says she's outraged by what kids in the poorer suburbs have to deal with.
7: They don't have a French teacher for 6 months, and then they're asked to pass an exam, and that exam is supposed to be fair, but it's not fair if you haven't had a teacher for 6 months.
6: This student protest movement is one of the biggest in decades and being compared to May 1968, when a student-led revolt toppled the government of President Charles de Gaulle. 7 months ahead of France's next presidential election, the protests are attracting plenty of political attention from the right and left. Far-left firebrand Jean-Luc Mélenchon, who's running for president for a fourth time, made an early campaign video out among the students and posted it on Instagram. His party has been accused of whipping up the protests. Thursday's Bastille rally ended with students throwing cobblestones and police charging with tear gas. Violence from both sides has marked the movement, as the French watch scenes of schools and vehicles burning on the nightly news. Far-right leader Marine Le Pen, the front-runner for next year's presidential election, has focused on the security aspect. The French taxpayer can no longer pay for those who have fun destroying public property, she said. Le Pen has called to cut family benefits of minors involved in the violence and make their parents pay. The government tried to calm the crisis this week.
8: La guerre au Moyen-Orient, comme d'ailleurs celle en Ukraine,
6: Prime Minister Sébastien Lecornu gave the big picture. In an address to the nation, he said the crisis had come at a time of wars in Ukraine and the Middle East and skyrocketing energy prices. He said France was now reimbursing its debt at record borrowing costs.
9: Et dans ces lycées, on va déployer des enseignants à partir de demain.
6: Education Minister Edouard Geffray was more specific. He said they had identified 500 schools in difficulty and will send 3,000 replacement teachers immediately. He said it was part of a bigger plan in which students would have a bigger say. At Lycée Saint-Exupéry in a Paris suburb where it all began on September 17th, a few 10th graders are excited to be interviewed. They're standing outside their modern wood and glass high school, surrounded by leafy trees. They admit their school building is in good shape, but they were fed up because there weren't enough teachers, and they gathered outside last month to protest. 17-year-old Abdelkader Abdelrahman was among them. I went 5 months without a French teacher. And to prepare for our national exam, to tell you the truth, we used ChatGPT, he says. 15-year-old Marwa Jama says the kids are stunned by their success. We had no idea it would spread to all of France, she says. We are really proud. These students say the absentee French and math teachers have been replaced since they began protesting.
10: Merci. Merci. Au revoir.
6: They have to go because there's a school meeting, and they are delegates representing their class. Eleanor Beardsley, NPR News, Paris.
1: Lois Lowry has written dozens of books for children and young adults, including The Giver. That's her 1993 dystopian novel that's become a staple of middle school language arts. That book turned into a quartet that ended in 2012. She has not written another book about a bleak future until now. What was she waiting for? Lois Lowry spoke with that about Andrew Limbong, who's host of NPR's Book of the Day podcast.
11: Building 903 is set in 2099. Ruling over this world is the autocratic leader Zokiris, who has figured out how to rig the electoral system to stay in power indefinitely.
12: And he is over 100. And so the people hate him, but they don't know how to get rid of him. And over the decades, he has changed the way the world works to, in my opinion, their detriment.
11: That's underselling the situation a bit. While there are hints of a previous world lush with greenery and vibrancy, this world is grim, filled with no's. No art, no music, no pets, no books. Lowry says she was inspired by the loss of humanities departments in some colleges, by how many high schoolers are reading excerpts as opposed to full novels in class.
12: And my life with literature has been such a long connection and so important to me that that prospect began to feel so painful. And I began to envision a world without books. And in this world, they've been illegal for so long that not only the young protagonists, teenagers, have never seen or felt or touched or opened or smelled or read a book, but nor have their parents. So it's been a generational deprivation.
11: The book follows Tessa, a 14-year-old girl. Her twin brother Theo has been missing for some time now, but one of Tessa's closest friends is an elderly neighbor named Miriam. When Miriam gets sent away to a facility for the elderly, Miriam slips Tessa a key to some boxes of contraband she'd been hiding. In the boxes are some old newspaper clippings, a catcher's mitt, and here's Lois Lowry reading.
12: Each of the remaining boxes was filled with books. They were different sizes, different colors. One was quite thin, with a brightly colored picture on the cover. Tessa opened that one, glanced at a random page, and read aloud. One Sunday morning, the warm sun came up, and pop, out of the egg came a tiny and very hungry caterpillar. The colors are nice, she said, looking up, but I don't really understand what it's talking about. Well, her mother replied after a moment, it was a very long time ago, and things were so different then.
13: Can you talk a little bit about writing that moment of, since you'd never seen a book before, it's wonder, but it's also confusion, it's excitement, but also, you know, there's some fear there.
12: She also, incidentally, has probably never seen a caterpillar a butterfly.
13: Yeah.
12: So much has been lost. But I think what isn't ever mentioned by name, I don't think, in the book, is what's really been lost is the power of imagination. And so this child, not really child, teenager, cannot read a piece of fiction and envision what it's talking about. She's lost that capacity. And of course, this word I know is not mentioned in the book, but it's implied. When we lose that power to imagine ourselves into the being of another creature, another human, or in fact a caterpillar, we lose the capacity for empathy. And that's the thing that's going to destroy us in the future if we let it.
13: Are you a big, very hungry caterpillar fan?
12: I am too old to have been brought up with a caterpillar, but I had four children. And I have grandchildren, so I know a lot about caterpillars.
11: Lowry published the last book in the Giver Quartet in 2012. Since then, her books have taken place in the present or the past. They've tackled serious issues, but also have been totally goofier, more colorful. She says revisiting the future was exhilarating.
12: But also kind of discouraging as the future is so uncertain now.
13: When you talk about so many things being uncertain about the future, what are you hinting at there?
12: Well, I mean, of course, the big thing is AI, of course.
13: Uh-huh.
12: I mentioned I'm a literature person. I majored in English in college.
13: Yeah.
12: And most people do not sit around remembering poems by Robert Frost, but I did the other day.
13: Mm-hmm.
12: And the first two lines of a famous poem by Robert Frost is, "Some say the world will end in fire. Others say in ice." I could go on, but I'm not going to.
13: Mm-hmm.
12: But I rewrote the whole thing, and mine begins, "Some say the world will end in fire, others say AI."
13: Mm-hmm.
12: So take it from there.
13: Not a fan, I guess.
12: There are things we need to be concerned about, aware of, scared of.
11: And yet, Building 903 has a happy-ish ending, at least happier than the ambiguous one in The Giver.
12: I'm glad you added the word ish to happy, though.
13: Yeah.
12: And probably because kids had objected to the ambiguity of The Giver's ending, perhaps I consciously tied this up a little more cheerfully.
13: Is it also wishful thinking on your part?
12: The happy-ish ending?
13: Yeah.
12: Yeah, of course it was. I mean, anybody thinking about the future and pronouncing it a happy one is indulging in wishful thinking. But what else do we have?
11: Andrew Limbong, NPR News.
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0: 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Have you ever struggled to parallel park? Well, imagine trying to do it in front of hundreds of screaming people, all of them assessing and evaluating your every single move. Reporter Andrew Stelzer was in Philadelphia for the city's first ever Parallel Parking Association Championship, and here's how it went down.
1: Let's get ready to parallel park!
2: They came from all over the city, driving all types of cars, from Kias to Lexuses and everything in between.
3: My name is Cynthia Strawberry, and I do all kinds of parking. Anytime people can't park, I tell them, get out their car, let me park their car for them.
4: My name is Shafir Mondell. They call me Pirate One Shot, and I'm here to win. I'm the king of parallel parking here in Philadelphia.
5: My name is Anna D'Souza, and I'm here to represent all of the parents and their Cheerio crushers, because if anyone parks in distress and duress, it is parents.
2: There were 14 contestants out of 900 applicants. They included a city bus driver, a former Survivor contestant, and Missy Phillips, whose Instagram handle is Missy Parks Good.
6: I did prep this week. I generally use my backup camera. I am pro backup camera, but I respect the rules.
2: Backup cameras and self-parking cars were not allowed.
6: And I would just like wait for a SEPTA bus to pull up behind me, and then I'd get into the tightest spot, because you got to do that under duress, got to build up the tolerance for stress.
2: Under duress was one of three categories of competition. Volunteers with costumes and props acted as delivery vans, snowplows, or tailgating football fans to simulate stressful parking conditions, while drivers tried to line up their wheels as close to the curb as possible.
7: Seven and five and a half.
8: Seven and five and a half.
9: Yeah!
2: There was also the one-shot category. Back in and straighten out with no corrections. But most dramatic was tight squeeze, in which drivers had to maneuver into a spot only 18 inches longer than their car.
10: She's caught in smooth! She's caught in smooth!
11: Oh, yeah. That's nice.
2: Parallel parking competitions have also been held in Austin, Portland, Oregon, and Pittsburgh, which recently held their sixth annual event. But none of those cities has the same narrow streets and dense urban core as Philly, where parking is a frequent topic of conversation and frustration.
12: So it's going to be more challenging because the city was not built for cars, right?
2: Kinja Patterson and Ayanda Satoli are both Philly natives who came out to hoot, holler, and enjoy a beautiful sunny fall day.
12: You know that from being in the city, either born and raised or if you're a transplant, you have to learn how to parallel park.
2: After three competitors advanced to the finals, the last round was scored on nothing more than style and parking with flair.
13: The moment of truth. The best parallel parker in Philadelphia.
2: The winner was One Shot Mar, street name Mario Zucca. He parked well, but also worked the crowd with his race car driver's outfit and a giant number one balloon trailing off of his 2012 Mazda 3 hatchback.
13: One Shot Mar!
2: Mar took home a $76 prize, and the trophy, a mounted, jagged piece of Philadelphia curb.
14: I have a spot already for it, ready to go. I just hope my mantle's strong enough, because that thing's really heavy.
2: Next year, the organizers want to hold regional heats in the suburbs, leading up to a final competition in the city once again. For NPR News, I'm Andrew Stelzer in Philadelphia.
0: Drive it, yes, but can you park it? 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
8: I'm Windsor Johnston with these headlines. Post-tropical cyclone Isai Eas is bringing heavy rain to Alabama. The system is expected to move through Tennessee. Its remnants could bring flooding to the Mid-Atlantic this weekend. More than 900,000 customers across the Southwest are without power. Hurricane Simon has strengthened into a Category 4 near Mexico's southwestern coast. Authorities say evacuations are underway in areas in the path of the storm. President Trump says Russia has agreed to supply more diesel to U.S. and global markets. The U.S. is temporarily lifting sanctions on Russian fuel to try to lower prices. The president of Ukraine is condemning the agreement between Washington and Moscow. I'm Windsor Johnston, NPR News in Washington.
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0: This is Weekend Edition from NPR News. I'm Scott Simon. Strike up the band. It's time for sports. Major League Baseball playoffs. And remembering Iron Mike, the coach. Michelle Steele joins us. She writes the Steele Cut Substack on sports and economics. Hi there, Michelle.
18: Great to be on the show.
0: Ah, the show. Great to have the Michelle with us. To baseball in the American League. Tampa's already in the league championship series. The Rays await the winner of the divisional series between the Cleveland Guardians and the Chicago White Sox. Tonight's the decisive Game 5. Mm. Let me put it this way. Do the Guardians really want to cross Pope Leo by defeating his favorite team?
18: Ah, how dare they? You know, the Cleveland Diocese has gotten ahead of it a little bit by saying, you know, we love that Pope Leo has a favorite team, but it's okay to root for the Guardians. Here's the thing.
0: I want a liturgical ruling on that, but go ahead.
18: Yeah, right. Yeah. We have to look up some canon law here, but I don't think we have enough time in this segment, at least. The only team that Pope Leo really cares about, Scott, is the White Sox.
0: Yeah.
18: He's an absolute diehard. He sent the owner of the White Sox a letter wishing him and his loved ones abundant blessings the day the playoffs started. A media research company, Apex Marketing, tallied up what all the papal excitement was worth in media mentions for the White Sox. It's over $22 million in just the postseason.
0: Oh,
18: it feels like the White Sox are kind of turning into America's team, perhaps, especially after three 100-plus loss seasons. I will admit, the magic seems to be running out. They dropped the last two at home, but they've got Sean Burke on the mound tonight.
0: Cleveland's a great team, yeah.
18: Cleveland's a great team. They've got Burke. He's the closest thing that the Sox have to an ace on the mound tonight. Anything can happen. Let's see if this Sox team can pull another rabbit out of their hat.
0: L.A. Dodgers and Milwaukee Brewers are going to have a rematch in the National League Championship Series. Dodgers swept him last year. Brewers have the best record in baseball this year. Brewers have more hops this year.
18: I like the
0: Thank
18: beer
0: you for
18: reference.
0: Laughing at that.
18: Yes,
0: yeah.
18: Yes. I know a lot of Cubs fans who feel like they're choosing between the lesser of two evils in this series, rooting for the Brewers, a rival, or the big bad Dodgers and their world-leading payroll. But I think, Scott, that the Dodgers do have weaknesses.
0: Yeah.
18: The Brewers draw a ton of walks. They're kind of uniquely equipped to drive up pitch counts and stress even a rotation like the Dodgers have. Milwaukee actually outscored them as well during the regular season. I'm not calling a sweep in this series. I think it's actually going to be really exciting. Might come down to the wire, and I'll be watching.
0: Major League Baseball considering a shorter season, 154 games starting in 2029, all of which sounds interesting, but there might not be any baseball in 2027.
18: Yeah, it's not too often that a league puts forth a proposal, especially during the postseason, to cut their regular season from 162 to 154 games. But that's a historic number. That was the length of the regular season before 1960. You know, it'll give players more rest, and they like that. But this does nothing to solve the key labor issue on the table for this offseason, and that's a salary cap. The owners want one. Players don't. They successfully and famously fought off an attempt to have one in 1994 when they went on strike and we lost the postseason and the World Series. And baseball never really recovered until the Home Run Derby in 1998. The Baltimore Orioles are getting ready for this lockout. They laid off a dozen people, including the Oriole bird mascot. It's a rough business.
0: What do we say about Mike Ditka, Chicago's biggest shoulders?
18: Oh, my
0: rough,
18: goodness.
0: Tough baroness.
18: Yeah, he was the biggest draw on a team chock full of personality on that 85 Bears. I love that it was George Papa Bear Halas himself who made the hire, and it was a good thing he did because he gave the Bears an identity. They were tough. They were determined. Players played up to that standard. You know, he was from Western PA steel mill country. He was made a metal, Scott. He became Iron Mike, but boy, was he all Chicago.
0: Ah, so beautifully
18: Wasn't he?
0: Yeah, so beautifully said. So beautifully said. Meant a lot to us. Michelle Steele, thanks so much.
18: Sure.
0: Before Joan Barrett wrote the historic bestseller, Midnight in the Garden of Good and Evil, he wrote a series of columns for Esquire on good manners and classy men's clothing. He has updated and revised over 50 of those pieces now in a new book that can be quoted, cited, and just enjoyed. Class Act, A Gentleman's Guide to Dressing Well. And John Barrett joins us now from our studios in New York. Thanks so much for being with us.
19: Good to be here.
0: Class Act isn't just about clothing, is it? You cite your grandfather, for example.
19: Yes, my grandfather always had new dollar bills and coins, new coins, in his pocket wherever he went because he used the new ones for tips to show his gratitude and his esteem for the person who did whatever job it was for him. My grandfather was the class act in my life.
0: Well, tell us, what other ways?
19: He always wore a three-piece suit. Now, that's another era, but he was always extremely well-dressed. And he was so entrenched in that kind of look and the formality that when he came to the beach, he was dressed in a three-piece suit, and he was locked into that look, which is a little too much, but it shows you how dedicated he was to whatever his look was, and that's what it was, very formal.
0: Argyle socks, no less than the Duchess of Argyle told you, not her family.
19: Esquire didn't want me to write fashionese. In other words, what is the color to wear for spring, you know. They wanted me to get to the social history, but the interesting aspects of various items of clothing, and one of them was Argyle socks. So I found that there was a Duchess of Argyle still alive. I called her up. And she made it clear by the resoluteness of her reply that she'd been asked about Argyle socks before. They have nothing to do with the family, she said, placing heavy emphasis on the first syllable of nothing. My late husband, the Duke, appeared in an advertisement for Argyle socks in the 1950s, and it made me very angry. I was very cross. It's a thing that has always annoyed me. It's the wrong tartan, the wrong colors, and the wrong spelling. After all, she said softly, one doesn't want, you know, to be known for a sock.
0: Ha!
19: She is known for a sock, I'm sorry to tell.
0: Yeah. We have the British Navy to thank for the blue blazer?
19: Yes, the commander of the ship, the HMS Blazer, took a look at his motley crew one day and decreed that they would, from thenceforward, wear blue jackets, and those jackets became the blazer we know.
0: And the whole idea was what, you could reach any port anywhere in the world, put that on, and be a gentleman?
19: Well, it was a very neat-looking garment. It was dark blue, and it was a It dressed up the person who was wearing it. Everybody looks better in dark blue or black.
0: Chinos have become such a mainstay today. Of course, it traces back to a regimental commander of the British Army in India who didn't want to see dust on uniforms.
19: Well, he was a stickler for the white uniform, and he was upset that whenever he went out to review his troops, the Punjab dust had made them all filthy. So he realized that there's nothing he could do about the dust, but he could do something about the uniforms. So he went to the quartermaster general and suggested that he dye the uniforms the color of dust. And so he did it by mixing coffee and I forget what else, but three or four ingredients to make a dye that would turn the uniforms to dust color. And they called it khaki. It was a new color. Khaki is the Hindi word for dust-colored.
0: Can I ask you to read a bit from your piece on motorcycle jackets?
19: For all you need to know about the definitive motorcycle jacket and how to wear it, take a look at Marlon Brando in the 1953 movie The Wild One. He plays the leader of a motorcycle gang and wears a lustrous, heavy-duty black leather jacket that has all the requisite features, epaulettes, metal snaps, belted waist, zippered forearms, and an oversized zipper running at an angle up the front. Brando wears the jacket like a second skin. He never takes it off. His swagger and his smoldering resentment deliver its message of random aggression. When the ingenue asks him, "What are you rebelling against?" he said, "What you got?"
0: Now, I don't even have a driver's license. Can I wear a motorcycle jacket?
19: Well, you can, but the thing is, I like to picture Ronald Reagan. Would he ever be seen wearing a motorcycle jacket? I doubt it.
0: John Barrett, his new book, Class Act, A Gentleman's Guide to Dressing Well. Thank you so much for being with us.
19: Good to be here.
0: Breaking up is hard to do. Thousands of songs tell us that. But what about the breakup between friends? Along with the bruised feelings, there's the awkward social interactions in the aftermath, often as if nothing has happened at all. British musician Essie Sparrow has been through this and written a song about it, Weddings and Funerals.
20: I was invited to a wedding

There are so many songs for ending of relationships, of pining for someone, yearning for someone. And yet we don't necessarily have that for, you know, friendship endings, being on different pages to someone that's not romantic.

I really love a cheeky lyric, but this whole song is kind of a facade. Like, I'm being funny, I'm being ironic, but ultimately I am sad that it happened. I'm sad that they didn't reach out in a way that felt genuine. So I think you kind of feel that there's something underneath the song, hopefully, at this point. So we-

the ending changes here, I think, foreshadowing, kind of just offering the other perspective of like, you won't even like it. Like, I will cry. You'll hate that I stayed all night. You'll think I ruined it. And this part was me, like, perhaps after a few beverages, you know, making my way onto the dance floor and...

I really wanted to put the nail in denial and just sort of like, I know I'm not perfect and I know that this humour that I'm using is a defence mechanism, but it's working. So we're just going to roll with it. So

0: I haven't heard from this person. But I did actually hear from several other people who reached out to apologise because they thought this song was about them, and it wasn't at all. But that's okay.
1: That's Essie Sparrow talking about her song Weddings and Funerals. It's from her new EP, Gossip from a Coastal Town.

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6: From NPR News in Washington, D.C., this is Weekend Edition. I'm Scott Simon. This hour, Hurricane Isaias hits the Gulf Coast, and we'll have the latest. Then Ron Elving on the Weekend Politics. The deal for diesel with Russia. What are the details and concerns? Then David Robinson, who left a famed tech company over worries about what that company was building in artificial intelligence.
7: We're not going to be able to tell it exactly what to do. So at that point, we need it to want to do the right thing.
6: And later, Chip Thomas, who puts photo images on buildings across the Navajo Nation as he receives a MacArthur Genius Grant. First, we have our newscast. Today is Saturday, October 10, 2026.
8: Live from NPR News in Washington, I'm Windsor Johnston. Hurricane Isaias is now a post-tropical cyclone, but flooding remains a threat as it moves inland. The storm made landfall near Destin, Florida last night as a Category 2 hurricane. The storm knocked out power for more than 900,000 customers across the southeast. Heavy rain and strong winds left flooded roads and downed power lines. One storm-related death has been confirmed in Alabama. Florida Governor Ron DeSantis is urging residents to take caution.
9: Although the center of the storm has moved out of Florida, the threat of flooding remains. Forecasted rain totals of 4 to 8 inches across the Florida Panhandle and Big Bend this weekend. Water levels along Florida's Gulf Coast are expected to continue receding throughout the day.
8: The system is now bringing heavy rain to Alabama and is expected to move through Tennessee. Its remnants will spread rain into the mid-Atlantic this weekend, with more flooding possible. The Food and Drug Administration says it won't finish internal research on the abortion pill mifepristone until March. NPR Selena Simmons-Duffin reports as the agency works on that review, several Republican-run states have filed lawsuits against the medication.
10: Over 100 studies have shown that mifepristone is safe and effective in ending a pregnancy in its first 10 weeks. It's been approved by the FDA for more than 25 years, and the agency says it's been used by more than 7.5 million patients. Currently, the FDA allows it to be prescribed remotely and sent through the mail. Anti-abortion rights groups and some state and federal Republican officials have been pushing hard for the FDA to restrict access nationally, including through court cases. FDA announced last year it would review its safety data. The agency told a judge in one of the mifepristone cases this week that March is the earliest the report would be ready. Selena Simmons-Duffin, NPR News.
8: It's been 1 year since a declared ceasefire between Israel and Hamas in Gaza went into effect. But despite the agreement, Israel is still launching strikes in the region. Kat Lonsdorf reports.
11: Throughout the declared ceasefire, Israel has continued targeting Hamas in Gaza. Those attacks have killed more than 1,400 Palestinians in the past year, many of whom were civilians, according to health officials there. Although the bombings have not stopped, they have significantly slowed. But there is still no international peacekeeping force, as promised in the U.S.-backed plan for the enclave, and no reconstruction, with many still living in tents and without adequate food and water. And Israel's military has expanded its control of Gaza to now roughly 70%. Last week, Israeli Defense Minister Israel Katz said that Israel still intends to, quote, eliminate 2,000 members of Hamas in Gaza, despite the ceasefire agreement. Kat Lonsdorf, NPR News, Tel Aviv.
8: This is NPR News. Two powerful earthquakes struck Panama Friday, damaging buildings and prompting evacuations. The U.S. Geological Survey says dozens of aftershocks have followed. Injuries have been reported, but authorities had not confirmed any deaths as of last night. The Panama Canal remains open, with operations unaffected. A tsunami warning that was issued after the quake struck has been lifted. A growing number of voters are using AI chatbots to research their ballot and help decide between candidates for the upcoming midterm elections. NPR's Maham Javed reports the trend is cutting across party lines.
12: One in five U.S. voters say they consult AI chatbots for election news and voting. And the American Association of Political Consultants Foundation says Democratic and Republican voters are using AI chatbots at similar rates. There are concerns that the bots can be subtly persuasive and perhaps agreeable to a fault. Adam Johnson is a voter in West Virginia who has used ChatGPT to research his ballot.
13: ChatGPT is just kind of a people pleaser. It just aims to please. So whatever you lean towards, it will speak positively about it.
12: Experts say these attributes can leave readers feeling more confident about their knowledge without necessarily gaining more knowledge. Maham Javed, NPR News.
8: I'm Windsor Johnston, NPR News in Washington.
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0: This is Weekend Edition from NPR News. I'm Scott Simon. Thank you for being with us. Residents along the northern Gulf Coast are waking up and assessing the damage from Hurricane Isaias. The remnants of the storm are now drenching the southeast. It made landfall near Destin, Florida last night as a Category 2 hurricane. NPR's Debbie Elliott is nearby in Crestview. Debbie, thanks for being with us.
1: Oh, good to be with you, Scott.
0: What was it like?
1: Well, you know, I'm just north of where it came ashore. I'm about 30 miles inland, close to Interstate 10 here in the Florida Panhandle. Rain and wind gusts started picking up late yesterday afternoon. Most of the businesses all around here were long closed by then, including the Waffle House, I might add, which is famous for staying open in all kinds of circumstances. By nightfall, the pine trees outside my hotel window were just swaying with the wind gusts, and they started whacking against the building. Sheets of rain were pounding the window like a fire hose. Wind gusts here topped 70 miles an hour. It almost sounded like there were waves lapping against the side of the building. I recorded a little bit of it. So you can imagine if it was that intense here, it had to be much worse down on the coast.
0: And what have you been able to learn about what happened there?
1: Well, the National Hurricane Center says Isaias came ashore with 105-mile-per-hour winds, higher gusts in some places. You know, that's enough to snap trees and power lines, knock down street signs, and rip awnings from buildings. And some of the early morning images we're seeing show just that. Some, you know, big, huge oak trees just uprooted. Power outages. Last time I checked this morning, more than 800,000 customers are without electricity, mostly in Florida and Alabama, but also over in Georgia. According to Florida Governor Ron DeSantis, crews headed out pre-dawn. They're going to get to work clearing down trees and debris from the roadways so that linemen and search and rescue teams can get out and get working. He says people should be patient and let the emergency responders do their job today.
2: Just make sure you stay safe during this period of time. You can't unring the bell if you mess around with a down power cord. You can't unring the bell if you end up, you know, driving in flooded waters and get into a wreck. And so just make sure you're safe. It's going to pass. Things are going to get back. We're going to get that done.
1: Some wind shear did now knock the storm back just before it made landfall. At one point, it was a Category 3 hurricane over the Gulf.
0: And Debbie, what other effects are people feeling from the hurricane?
1: You know, some problems like boil water notices in some communities. Local officials have said, you know, they were not able to respond to emergency calls in the height of the storm because it wasn't safe to be on the roads. And it might remain so until all the downed power lines are cleared. Some good news is the storm surge ended up being less devastating than originally forecast. It was as much as 5 feet near where the hurricane made landfall. You know, that definitely caused coastal flooding, but it didn't, you know, wash away entire structures or anything. The area hit was under an evacuation order, so hopefully people escape the worst. We'll know more later today as officials start checking out the damage. I should add that President Trump did approve disaster declarations for Alabama and Florida. That frees up federal resources to help in the response.
0: Storm is no longer a hurricane, but it's still a threat as it moves inland. What's the risk now?
1: You know, it moved very quickly up into the southeast. Forecasters say, you know, expect power outages, flash flooding, possibly some mudslides in the mountains, and tornadoes over Florida's Big Bend region, Alabama, Georgia, the Carolinas, even the Tennessee Valley are at risk. A lot of college football fans are hoping it moves quickly and won't disrupt this evening's kickoff of the Alabama-Georgia football game in Tuscaloosa. President Trump was planning to go to that, but he canceled his trip yesterday as the hurricane was bearing down, and ESPN moved its morning college game day program indoors just to be safe. But so far, it looks like the game's on.
0: NPR's Debbie Elliott on the job in Crestview, Florida. Thanks so much.
1: You're welcome.
0: There has been pointed and bipartisan objection to Defense Secretary Pete Hegseth's plan to live stream a military execution. The Pentagon announced this week that Nadal Hassan will face a firing squad in December. He is the former Fort Hood Army psychiatrist who fatally shot 13 people and wounded nearly three dozen others in 2009. NPR senior contributor Ron Elvin joins us. Ron, thanks so much for being with us.
3: Good to be with you, Scott.
0: Secretary Hegseth told Real America's Voice that, quote, it's public because people need to understand that there are serious consequences for these types of things. But many in his own Republican Party disagree.
3: They say it's a bad idea. Beyond disgusting, in the words of Tom Tillis of North Carolina, a Republican senator, whose vote enabled Hegseth's confirmation last year. They're saying it's medieval, even barbaric, comparing it to public executions by ISIS and other terrorists or radical regimes such as the Taliban in Afghanistan. But let's be clear, the issue now, after all these years, is not crime and punishment. The 2009 crime is beyond dispute, and even those with the deepest doubts about the death penalty itself see its rationale and its application in this case. The dispute now is over making a spectacle of it. No U.S. serviceman has been put to death since 1961, back before the Vietnam escalation, and no American has been executed publicly since 1936. 9 decades ago. Hegseth says the live stream will send a signal that there are consequences, but does anyone think someone who did what Nidal Hassan did thought his actions wouldn't have consequences? This is tantamount to saying global terrorists need to be reminded that suicide bombing has downside risks. Trump was asked about this spectacle, said he gave it the green light, absolutely. But Vice President J.D. Vance said yesterday there were weeks to go before the December 3rd date and things could change.
0: Also this week, the Wall Street Journal reported that the U.S. ambassador to Greece, Kimberly Guilfoyle, asked a Trump donor to send her $100,000 to cover credit card debt just before her confirmation hearings last year, and to do it secretly. Is the ambassador's goose cooked?
3: Well, the water is certainly hot enough. It depends on the call of the chef as to whether it's become too hot. The president said it was too bad, but said little else. And the unseemly request for the $100,000 and the access to the Trumps that was at issue will add further to the narrative of corruption surrounding the Oval Office and the First Family in general in this second term. Guilfoyle first came in contact with the Trump operation as a news personality on television. She was considered a catch because 20 years ago she had been married to California's Democratic Governor Gavin Newsom. And she later became engaged to Donald Trump Jr. during his father's first term, and was seen with him at the party's 2024 convention, but that relationship ended. Later that year, Trump Jr. has subsequently married someone else. The main issue of this midterm election, Scott, as we know, is affordability. The issue of government corruption and abuse of public trust, though, is rising fast. And if voters come to link what they don't like in the economy with what they don't like to hear about administration figures selling access, that would add more jet fuel to the anti-incumbent flames.
0: Some serious debates this week in battleground states for the midterms, Maine, Michigan, Georgia, and Iowa. What stood out to you?
3: The common theme was the struggle Republican nominees were in with Trump's tariffs and Trump's war with Iran. They were hamstrung by their need to show independence from those policies, even as they maintain support for the president and the party. At this point, it's clear that Republicans are hoping the Democrats have peaked and the numbers will balance out again. But Republicans are also fearful that the Democrats have not yet peaked, and the next round of polls will find them pulling away toward big gains in the House and perhaps a new majority in the Senate.
0: NPR's Ron Elving, thanks so much.
3: Thank you, Scott.
0: This week, an ethical question of all things intruded into the baseball playoffs. Tuesday night, Dodgers versus Braves in Atlanta. A young man in a Dodger jersey caught a foul ball in the stands. As so often happens these days, someone seated nearby captured it on video, and then felt compelled to instruct the man, "Give it to the kid! Give it to the kid!" And indeed, there was a small boy, maybe preschool-aged, a few rows back, in a Braves jersey. But the Dodgers fan looked into the man's camera and told what turned out to be millions of viewers on social media, "I'm sorry, I can't. I'm not giving it to the kid. I feel bad, but I'm not giving it to the kid." Some commentators denounced the man for keeping the ball. Some others have inveighed against the little boy for looking disappointed. Before we criticize anyone's ethics, we had to ask ourselves, what would we do if a baseball fell into our hands at a playoff game? Keep it or give it to the nearest child? Because I am a father, I'm pretty certain I would give it to a child. But also because I'm a father, I know that within a few days, the ball so tenderly bequeathed might have rolled abandoned under a bed surrounded by lost socks and forgotten labubus. Also, a foul ball hit by almost any player would be a nice souvenir, but what if it had been a home run struck by, say, Shohei Ohtani? That ball could be as much of an investment as a Picasso. We sought ethical advice from Nancy Sherman, a professor of philosophy at Georgetown University, who told us, "Manners are not morals." The professor said she was mostly alarmed by the public shaming of both man and boy, who, after all, were not aware that their instinctive personal reactions would soon be turned into some kind of moral exercise for the digital age. "The young guy who caught the ball says, 'I'm sorry, I feel bad, but I'm not giving it to the kid,'" says Professor Sherman. I think that's a healthy, honest response. So the next time you go to a game and if a fly ball seems to be arching your way, you might pause before you reach for it to ask yourself, "Do I really want this ethical dilemma?"

0: Ethical Dilemma music. 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
1: 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This week, we bring you on the radio
2: oil of nutmeg,
1: what we believe may be
2: oil of cinnamon, which
1: the original recipe for Coca-Cola,
2: oil of coriander and oil of neroli.
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6: Windsor Johnston with these headlines. There are two confirmed deaths, one in Alabama, the other in Florida, after Hurricane Isaias made landfall near Destin, Florida last night. Utility crews are working to restore service this morning to more than 900,000 people across the southeast. Hurricane Simon has strengthened into a Category 4 storm as it makes its way toward the southwestern coast of Mexico. Weather officials warn of life-threatening flooding and mudslides. President Trump says he's reached a deal with Russian President Vladimir Putin to increase diesel supplies. The U.S. is temporarily lifting sanctions on Russian fuel. The president of Ukraine is criticizing the agreement. I'm Windsor Johnston, NPR News in Washington.

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1: This is Weekend Edition from NPR News. I'm Scott Simon. President Trump says the U.S. will begin to import Russian diesel to try to drive down gas prices before the midterm elections. The U.S. had banned Russian diesel to limit Russia's revenue amid the war in Ukraine. NPR's Russia correspondent Charles Maines joins us from Moscow. Charles, thanks for being with us.
2: Good morning, Scott.
1: And tell us, please, about the president's announcement. I gather it was on social media.
2: Yeah, that's right. Trump revealed the news on his Truth Social platform. He wrote that he'd had a highly successful discussion with President Vladimir Putin of Russia, whereby Putin agreed to immediately supply over 300,000 tons of diesel fuel to the U.S. and global markets, with more to follow. Trump said this meant diesel prices for Americans and for the rest of the world would be coming down, in his words, in record numbers and fast. That was in all caps. And he said he did this with certain constituencies in mind, saying farmers, ranchers, and truckers were his greatest priority. Those, of course, are some of the groups who have been unhappy about the rise in diesel prices and who Trump will need to turn out in the midterms if Republicans are going to hold the House, much less the Senate.
1: It is an election year. Politics might be driving U.S. economic policy abroad.
2: That's right, at least for now. The U.S. formally placed sanctions on Russian diesel shortly after the Kremlin's full-scale invasion of Ukraine in February of 2022. And it just took minutes after Trump's announcement for the Treasury Department to issue a six-month waiver to those trade restrictions.
1: Charles, how would a deal actually work?
2: Oddly enough, this requires Russia to first lift its own diesel export ban. The Kremlin put that restriction in place in response to gas shortages that have hit Russia over the summer due to sustained Ukrainian drone strikes on Russian energy facilities. That crisis has basically eased a bit. So this deal comes at a moment really when industry experts here were already calling for the lifting of this ban on exports to other parts of the world, saying Russia was basically losing out on profit. And this U.S. deal to lift sanctions certainly helps them do this just quicker maybe than some thought.
1: And how are the leaders of Russia talking about the deal?
2: Well, the Kremlin issued a more general statement than Trump, saying it was ready to supply diesel to the U.S. and global markets, kind of full stop. But clearly, part of the story behind this deal is the warm relationship between Trump and Putin. A Kremlin advisor, Yuri Ushakov, later described to journalists the atmosphere of this call, saying Trump had wished Putin a happy birthday. Putin turned 74 this week, and said even that neither side wanted to put down the phone despite taking a call for an hour and a half. Here's Ushakov saying he hoped Trump wouldn't mind if he quoted him, but that the U.S. president had told Putin he was ready to talk more today, to more tonight, or any day after. So these guys really seem to like each other.
1: And how much will importing Russian oil actually affect prices in the U.S.?
2: Well, the Russian contribution to the global diesel needs in the short term isn't that much. And industry experts say actually it isn't likely to have the immediate impact that Trump says or is promising for diesel prices at the pump. How that impacts voters' decisions in November, of course, we'll have to see. But the other interest here for Trump is Ukraine. You know, Trump has actually blamed Ukraine for driving up prices at the pump through its attacks on Russian energy facilities. Even though most experts would say that while that may be a factor, the real cause has been Iran's blockage of the Strait of Hormuz. Be that as it may, Trump has been pressuring Ukraine to unilaterally halt its attacks on Russia to help with these gas prices, something Ukrainian President Volodymyr Zelensky has thus far refused to do without a reciprocal move by Moscow.
1: How has President Zelensky reacted to news that Russia and the U.S. are striking this deal?
2: Well, he clearly doesn't like it. He said that the White House's decision prolongs the war by replenishing Russia's war chest. Here's Zelensky speaking in a voice message to reporters last night. So here Zelensky says the deal means more money for this war and more money to inflict suffering on Ukrainians, adding it only feeds Putin's ability to keep fighting. You know, and left unsaid, this deal gives Trump even more incentive to pressure Kyiv to halt its attacks on Russian energy, even as Putin continues his attacks on Ukrainian civilian infrastructure, you know, on homes, on heating, electrical power stations, as we enter into the winter months with Ukraine's air defenses depleted.
1: NPR's Russia correspondent Charles Mains, thanks so much.
2: Thank you.
1: This year's Nobel Peace Prize was meant to bolster international humanitarian law and went to a South African jurist who has worked on the International Criminal Court, among other places. But the Trump administration wants to dismantle that court and accuses it of trying to prosecute Americans. NPR's Michelle Kellerman reports on new U.S. sanctions against the world's only standing war crimes tribunal.
3: Secretary of State Marco Rubio calls the ICC a rogue court and says the U.S. is now cutting off its resources and crippling its ability to operate.
4: America never joined the court. We don't need that court, and we don't want it.
3: In a video message, Rubio accused globalist experts, as he called them, of wanting the ICC to go after Americans.
4: They want the International Criminal Court to do more, including the prosecution of American citizens and service members that are defending their country. They want to prosecute Border Patrol agents that are protecting our nation's borders. And they want to prosecute our elected leaders.
3: But U.S. personnel are not the subject of any current investigation. The ICC suspended its look into the U.S. role in Afghanistan, even as it continues to prosecute crimes by the Taliban there. The Trump administration has criticized another big case, the arrest warrant against Israeli Prime Minister Benjamin Netanyahu over Gaza. This year's Nobel Peace Prize winner, Navi Pillay, says international law and human rights are under threat. She spoke in Nuremberg, site of the first major International War Crimes Tribunal against the Nazis.
5: These efforts that we are now seeing, which are attempts to weaken international criminal justice, endanger the progress painstakingly made since Nuremberg.
3: The president of the International Criminal Court rejected the U.S. sanction, saying the court will not be deterred. The U.S. is giving companies 6 months to wind down their ties to the court. Indiana University professor David Bosco, who's written a book about the ICC, says this was meant to be a centralized place for war crimes victims to seek justice instead of having courts for each and every conflict.
6: That was the what happened during the 1990s, of course, was they set up, you know, a special court for the Balkans. They set up a special court for Rwanda. And I don't think it makes sense to anybody to do that rather than having a centralized court. The key question is, how broad is the jurisdiction of that court going to be?
3: The court only has jurisdiction in member states, and that does not include the U.S. Secretary Rubio says he expects U.S. allies who rely on the U.S. military for their defense to, quote, rein in the court. Michelle Kellerman, NPR News, Washington.
1: When AI models began to escape from testing environments this summer, hacking businesses and governments in the real world, a trickle of employees at top AI companies resigned to warn the public there is a danger right now to humanity. David Robinson is among the most senior tech employees to leave, sounding the alarm on the way out of OpenAI, where he worked for 3.5 years. And David Robinson joins us now from New York. Thanks so much for being with us.
7: Glad to be with you.
1: You wrote in The Atlantic that the culture is broken at OpenAI. How so?
7: I think OpenAI got where it is by being a startup trying out many different AI models. The company calls it iterative deployment. And that worked well when we were dealing with chatbots. Now that we have much more capable systems and these agents that are really taking actions in the world, the level of safety and rigor and redundancy that we need is just much, much greater than it was even a few months ago. And when I look around at where we are and where we're on track to be, when I looked around when I was inside, it seemed to me we're really not in the right ballpark.
1: What's a near-term disaster scenario that worries you?
7: Well, if you think about all the things we count on, Scott, we count on power and water, and we assume that our nuclear command and control systems are going to not do anything unless we are in a deadly serious situation. But all of these systems have elements of computers and of technology in them. And we're entering a world where attacks on those systems are going to be something that the technology could do on its own or that people using the technology could do. But to be honest, the things that worry me the most are still a little ways out, at least I think that they're a little ways out. which are the idea of loss of control. The fear there is that a system might decide that it wants to have its own agenda, and its hacking abilities were such that we might find it difficult to shut down.
1: What can be done?
7: Guardrails. So we create a sandbox. That's a technical term for a container that you keep the AI inside of. But we're also training AI now that has lots of skills, including a great ability to break out of sandboxes. Mm. What if it's better at getting out of the sandbox than we are at keeping it in? And at that point, what we have to rely on is building it or growing it in such a way that it's going to do what we want when we're not looking. When we have something that is more capable than we are, we're not going to be able to tell it exactly what to do. So at that point, we need it to want to do the right thing.
1: Well, give us an idea of a safety rule, if you could, please.
7: What we need to expect now is something more like a commercial airport or a nuclear power generating station where there's redundancy. So if I'm about to take a commercial flight and the mechanic on the tarmac is having a bad day or happens not to have gotten a good night's sleep and checks the wrong box or happens to push the wrong button, there are fail safes so that you can have a human make a mistake without opening a door to disaster. But we don't have that kind of infrastructure yet. One thing government can do is make that an expectation.
1: Mr. Robinson, what brought you into AI? What were you hoping it would achieve for you and for our world?
7: What I thought we were doing was building useful tools that could help people to get work done or help people to, you know, handle their calendars and make plans with one another. And I guess I ultimately thought things that would help us to be more human. Cheesy as that may sound, I think that's what I had in mind when I got going on this.
1: But what do we have now? Or what are you concerned about what we might have in front of us?
7: I mean, there have always been these ideas of AGI, artificial general intelligence, that would take the place of people in the economy and make it so that none of us had to do any jobs. And my colleagues were very enthusiastic about this idea, and we're starting to see systems now that really can leave more people with much, much less to do. And now that I'm looking at that up close, that doesn't seem like such a great idea necessarily either. If you imagine a world in which the work gets done by machines, it really could leave some of the best things in life, the satisfaction of a job well done or the thrill of learning, it could really make them seem less important. The idea of that becoming a problem used to seem far-fetched to me, but it's starting to seem like something we should think about.
1: I know the technology now could replace me. I mean, I'm...
7: Oh, I don't think so.
1: No, I'm afraid it can. We've got AI that can do a voice. We have AI that can write.
7: No. Scott, can I interject something?
1: Yeah.
7: Because I'm a writer by avocation. It's interesting, you know, in math and in coding, you can tell whether the answer is right or not. But when it comes to something like writing, it's much harder for a machine to tell the difference between good writing and bad writing. It really struggles with theory of mind, with understanding where the reader, or I guess in your case, the listener, is coming from. And look, maybe AI will get better at those things too, but I don't think we're sure just yet.
1: David Robinson is a former senior employee at OpenAI. Mr. Robinson, thanks so much.
7: Thank you.
1: We asked OpenAI for comment, and spokesperson Drew Pusateri said in part, quote, "We're making sure our models don't become more capable than we can safely manage and secure."
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0: And you're listening to Weekend Edition from NPR News. When you eat, you chew and swallow. You have masticated. It's an ability modern mammals share, including B.J. Lederman, who does our theme music. New evidence suggests this ability goes back to the time when dinosaurs roamed the Earth. Here's NPR science reporter Ari Daniel.
1: Over the years, a swath of the Inner Mongolia region of China has coughed up heaps of remarkable fossils.
2: To say it's a hot spot is actually understatement.
1: A decade ago, a specimen in a thick slab of shale caught the eye of University of Chicago paleontologist Zhe Shi Luo. It was the fossilized bones and fur of an ancient mammal the size of a chihuahua.
2: Early fossil mammals are exceedingly rare.
1: The fossil was hard to see against the rock, so one of Luo's colleagues basically snapped a vivid image of it using X-rays.
2: It would make this bone pop out in different colors.
1: And it captured a curious combo of characteristics. The back end resembled a modern-day platypus, meaning the animal, living roughly 165 million years ago, was likely semi-aquatic.
2: However, its teeth and the jaw would be very different from platypus. So the head is very much of a predator.
1: Then there was the other thing that Luo noticed about that fossil.
2: Tiny hyoid bones.
1: The human hyoid bone sits in our throat, half an inch or so above our Adam's apple, and supports the backside of our tongue. The team later CT scanned the fossil, including the underside of the skull, which exposed a delicate roof of the mouth, along with a series of rarely preserved bone hooks and ridges.
2: And with that, we are able to reconstruct the whole muscular skeletal machinery.
1: Which revealed that this animal, which the researchers named Megacauda sungae, was likely capable of doing two things unique to mammals. The first is chewing food and then swallowing it. Other vertebrates tend to bite and gulp, but mammals?
2: Chew down all the food with our teeth, and we swallow one bolus down our esophagus at a time.
1: Secondly, this fossil appears to have been able to suckle.
2: That ability to suckle mother's milk literally defined our biology. Mammals are named after the mammary glands.
1: This is some of the oldest evidence of an animal with both these abilities, meaning that the origin of these innovations lies deep in the past. The results are published in the journal Nature.
3: Oh, it's a fascinating specimen.
1: Jessica Theodore is a paleontologist at the University of Calgary who wasn't involved in the research. She says such a fossil tracks the evolution of lactation, which she likens to a kind of dietary and hormonal conversation between mother and baby.
3: The conversation is beginning very far back. In the Jurassic and Cretaceous, that's amazing to me, that it's this old and this fundamental.
1: For Zhe Shi Luo, this fossil's the latest evidence of how new ways of feeding have helped mammals and their predecessors diversify, even when they were the little guys on the block.
2: They're never dominant in the age of dinosaurs, but they hold out relatively well compared to all other vertebrates.
1: In the Jurassic, there were already gliders and swimmers and tree dwellers and subterranean proto-mammals, each one making its own kind of living, united in their shared ability to chew, swallow, and suckle. Ari Daniel, NPR News.
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4: On last week's Wei Wei Don't Tell Me, we found out some parents want playgrounds to be more dangerous, and Alonzo Bowden agreed.
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4: I'm Nagin Farsad, in for Peter Sagal. 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
6: WPR is your home for national, international, and Wisconsin news, from breaking stories to the latest from the state capitol. 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
9: I'm Windsor Johnston with these headlines. Hurricane Isaias has weakened to a post-tropical cyclone after making landfall along the Florida Panhandle. Hundreds of thousands of customers are without power this morning. The storm still threatens parts of the southeast with flooding and tornadoes. President Trump has opened a new inquiry into Federal Reserve Governor Lisa Cook as he seeks to remove her. A White House committee will examine allegations of false statements on mortgage applications. Cook denies wrongdoing. The president says Russia has agreed to supply more diesel to the U.S. and global markets. In exchange, the U.S. is temporarily lifting sanctions on Russian fuel to help increase supplies. The president of Ukraine is condemning the move. I'm Windsor Johnston, NPR News in Washington.
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0: This is Weekend Edition from NPR News. I'm Scott Simon. January 18, 1984, Malcolm Kerr, who was president of the American University of Beirut, came to work and was shot to death from behind by two assailants. Malcolm Kerr was 52, married, and had four children. Lebanon was in the midst of a civil war. There was no real investigation. More than four decades later, Kim Gattas, who has covered the Middle East and U.S. foreign policy for the BBC and is a regular contributor to The Atlantic and the Financial Times, has written a new book that's an inquiry into that crime, The Best Kind of American, a true story of murder, war, and America's undoing in the Middle East. Kim Gattas joins us now from our studios in New York. Thanks so much for being with us.
11: Thrilled to be with you, Scott.
0: Your book begins with an email, doesn't it?
11: It does, from Ann Kerr, the widow of Malcolm Kerr, who had read my previous book. And she emailed me to ask whether during my research for that book, part of which takes place in Lebanon during the 1980s, whether I'd come across any new details about Malcolm's assassination. And I was taken aback by the email because I thought that it was a closed case. And in some ways it was, but in many other ways it wasn't. There were many questions, including why Malcolm had been assassinated.
0: Well, help us understand Beirut in those times.
11: Beirut in the 1980s, when Malcolm Kerr was president of the American University of Beirut, was a place where various conflicting agendas were clashing violently. The Israelis had invaded Lebanon in 1982 to expel Palestinian militants and the Palestinian Liberation Organization led by Yasser Arafat at the time, who were using Lebanon as a launch pad for attacks against Israel. They were running amok in southern Lebanon and launching rockets at northern Israel. And just as the Israeli tanks were rolling into Lebanon, the Iranians sent hundreds of Revolutionary Guards to Syria and onwards to Lebanon to fight Israel, the Israeli enemy, on Lebanese soil. And then a few months later, the Reagan administration sent the Marines into the country to oversee the departure into exile of the Palestinian militants who got on board ships to go to Tunis. And so you have this terrible confluence of events, of players that meet on Lebanese soil. And it leads to some devastating moments for everybody.
0: We should explain, this is your city, isn't it?
11: It is. I was born in Beirut. I lived on the front lines of that civil war. I still live in Beirut, Scott, and it's been a searing experience and slightly discombobulating to write this book about Beirut as the origin story of the US-Iran confrontation with Israel tangled up in it, and then live through the paroxysm of that confrontation. I started this book and the research for it in 2022, and I didn't realize that somehow I had been incredibly prescient about how important it would be.
0: And tell us about Malcolm Kerr, an American, but born in Lebanon and also someone who loved Beirut.
11: He loved Beirut. He felt at home. He'd been born there to American parents, Stanley and Elsa Kerr, who were part of a long tradition of Americans who were known as Arabists, who spoke the language, loved the region, lived in the region. And Malcolm Kerr is part of that tradition of Americans who love the region, but can also be critical of it. He was not, you know, naively in love with it, who represented America, but could also be critical of his country's foreign policy. He felt that it was his mission to lead the university in such a difficult time. He arrived in 1982. And unfortunately, as I write, as Malcolm was leading the university, feeling at home, feeling meaningful in his quest to represent America, there were those who were already thinking that the best kind of American was a dead American. Unfortunately, that still is true for some. But I still feel, Scott, there are also a lot of people who are still trying to find common ground.
0: The Kerrs are an accomplished family. Ann Kerr, still teaching in her 90s. Steve Kerr, 9 NBA championship rings. Susan Kerr became an elected county counselor in the UK. John's a professor at Michigan State. Andrew Kerr served in national security for the U.S., came across something astonishing in the early 90s, didn't he?
11: He was serving as a junior staffer on the National Security Council during the administration of Bill Clinton. And by pure accident, he came across a document that revealed some crucial information about his father's assassination. And this is really what struck me about this story. What almost shocked me was that this document was there, but the Kerr family had never been given it, probably because it was about means and methods. It was a document that was classified that could not be revealed.
0: Mm-hmm.
11: And it leads to, you know, a voyage of discovery and reckoning about what had happened. It reopens the wounds, and eventually it leads on to a quest for justice. But a justice that is truncated because no one is ever really sentenced or no one ever really sits in the dock for any of these trials.
0: Of course, this week marked 3 years since the October 7th Hamas attacks on Israel and the war that ensued. Lebanon is again embroiled. What do you hope for the future of your country?
11: So many things, Scott. I want what everybody wants. People want to live a life with justice, security, freedom of fear. And I think that is something that, you know, we're not seemingly able to get to in the region at the moment. And I think it is going to require many Malcolm Kerrs and many others to bring us there. For Lebanon, it's important to remind your listeners that the south of the country is being obliterated by the Israelis in controlled demolitions that are blowing up schools and hospitals and infrastructure. And it's devastating to see that we're still stuck in this vortex that started in the 1980s when Israeli troops invaded and Iranian troops arrived on our territory. And we can be beyond critical of Israel and the conduct of this war and the devastation wrought onto Gaza and crimes of war and crimes against humanity. But that should not absolve Hezbollah in Lebanon or Iran, of what they have wrought in terms of devastation against our region and my country. You know, we really feel in Lebanon that we're stuck between Israel and Iran. We have, for the first time in many years, leadership that is trying hard, that really does represent the best of what Lebanon can offer. But I really feel that unless we have change of leadership in Iran and change of leadership in Israel, we're going to be stuck in this vortex for a while. It's going to require a change in mindset on all sides.
0: Kim Gatas, your new book, The Best Kind of American. Thank you so much for being with us.
11: Wonderful to be with you, Scott.
0: Think of street art, and what might come to mind is city buildings with giant murals, subway cars tacked with spray paint or stenciled sidewalks. Well, Chip Thomas creates street art in rural places, large-scale photographs on abandoned buildings across the Navajo Nation. This year, the MacArthur Foundation gave Chip Thomas what's known as a genius grant. KSUT's Adam Burke has this profile.
12: North of Flagstaff, Arizona, the ribbon of highway disappears into a sea of sagebrush and yellow grasses. Chip Thomas steers his hatchback off the road to an abandoned cinder block building.
13: This is the natural evolution of a piece in the desert. It's breaking down.
12: Lean, bearded, dreadlocks tucked inside a canvas cap, Thomas approaches the tiny structure, which might have been a storage shed at one time. The roof and the door are gone now.
13: This is part of a sight and sound installation. Looks like the sound may have stopped.
12: Inside, a 10-foot-wide black and white image covers the back wall. It's an art piece spotlighting the devastating health effects of uranium mining among Navajo workers during the Cold War.
13: My image is of Key John, who died at a young age from a cancer related to his work in a uranium mine.
12: In the photo, a young Navajo man wears a hard hat with a headlamp and operates uranium mining equipment. But the image is fading. Pieces of the installation are peeling off the walls.
13: Oh, here we go. The sound loop is working.
12: Then suddenly a solar-powered speaker kicks on, and we hear the garbled sounds of a Geiger counter. This is what's left of the installation's audio.
13: This is on its last leg. But it's impressive. It's been running 3.5 years now, nonstop.
12: Since 2009, Chip Thomas has been putting up artwork in places like this across the Navajo Nation, working against the unrelenting wind and sand.
14: The work is ephemeral, you know, it's paper versus the elements, and the elements, Mother Nature always wins.
12: On a landscape of disorienting scale and inscrutable distances, his black and white installations offer outsized visions of daily life on the res. Men on horseback, grandmothers herding sheep, the delighted faces of children playing. And for Thomas, any building is a canvas. Deserted gas stations, old trailers, water tanks.
14: Structures that are close enough to the road, that are big enough, where I can put an interesting, hopefully engaging piece.
12: 25 minutes down the highway, we stop at a roadside stand where vendors are selling table loads of turquoise and silver jewelry.
15: Good to see you, friend.
13: Yeah, you too.
12: Tori Charlie is working one of the stands.

0: years turned into 36.
1: He spent time with patients outside of the clinic, helping them haul water, stack firewood, and shear sheep. And as he grew closer to Navajo people, Thomas started photographing them.
0: There was, you know, a degree of trust. And I could stick a camera, not literally in someone's face, but I could get closer physically than a stranger could and tell a more intimate story.
1: Then, in 2009, a friend showed him the work of the French street artist J.R., who covered the walls of urban buildings with giant images. Thomas was 52 at the time.
0: It was like, oh my God, this is it. This person has figured out how to take a documentary black and white photograph, blow it up to scale, and to use it as street art. My mind was blown. It's like, I have to figure this out.
1: This was the era of Banksy, Shepard Fairey, and countless masked, anonymous street artists who put up work in public spaces without permission.
0: It's getting away with something.
1: At first, Thomas worked in secret, too.
0: Sneaking around, usually at night, is a rush. And I was living the life of my street art heroes.
1: For outsiders, this is a landscape that holds points of interest, like Monument Valley, Lake Powell, and the Grand Canyon. But Thomas is concerned with the spaces in between and the community life that's often invisible to tourists.
2: People tend to look at a landscape like that as just kind of bleak and empty and worthless.
1: Art historian Kevin Moore curated a retrospective of Thomas's work in Cincinnati a few years ago.
2: To drive across the desert and see a black and white photograph pasted to a building of a smiling girl or an old couple, it's striking, it's surreal, it's actually haunting.
1: Moore says it's notable that Thomas's artwork is not for sale and free to everyone.
2: It feels mysterious. It's sort of like, who did this? Why did they do this? You expect it to try to go to work on you in a way, but as you sit with it and contemplate it, you realize you don't understand what it's trying to do to you. And then you start to understand that maybe it's just trying to exist. Maybe it's just trying to get you to exist with it. Maybe that's a good place to be with art.
1: Every photograph is a window, every camera a mirror. Chip Thomas uses his lens, his work, to reflect the beauty and resilience of the people who live on this land. And at 69, he says he's not done yet.
0: It's still a passion play for me to create new work, tell new stories, and I like to do it in a way that engages people. My primary audience for the work on the Navajo Nation is Navajo people. And I'd like to think that there will be continued growth reflected in the work I create.
1: That work will almost certainly be big and bold, like the land itself. Visions that materialize for a short while and then gradually dissolve again into the desert. For NPR News, I'm Adam Burke.

0: This is Weekend Edition from NPR News. I'm Scott Simon.
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2: Thank you for spending your morning with us. I'm A. Emily Ralph. 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
3: 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I'm Alzo Slade.
4: And I'm Nagin Farsad, filling in for Peter Sagal. This week, a big A-lister's new movie came out, and America flocked to everywhere but the theaters. We'll ask about how the star of Top Gun seems to have made his bottom gun. Plus, singer-songwriter Margot Price joins us live on stage to become a singer-songwriter quiz taker. And Alzo Slay tells us how much he loves reciting limericks.
3: 0 out of 4 stars.
4: We'll ask who's really hit rock bottom on our quiz coming up right after this hour's news.
5: Live from NPR News in Washington, I'm Janine Herbst. The northern Gulf Coast is starting to clean up after Hurricane Isaias left hundreds of thousands of customers without electricity. The storm left at least 2 people dead, 1 in Florida and 1 in Alabama. NPR's Debbie Elliott reports the storm made landfall last night near Destin, Florida, as a Category 2 hurricane.
6: Hurricane Isaias came ashore with 105-mile-an-hour winds, a 5-foot storm surge, and heavy rainfall, causing damage from the Alabama Gulf Coast into the Florida Panhandle. Florida Governor Ron DeSantis says emergency crews are working now to clear down trees and power lines and repair damaged water systems.
7: It's still a very hazardous situation. All the assets are there to get the power back on, make sure all the roads are clean and safe. And that's being done, but just please continue to exercise caution in the next couple of days.
6: The remnants of Isaias are moving across the southeast with a risk of flash flooding. Debbie Elliott, NPR News, Crestview, Florida.
5: Police in Erie, Pennsylvania, are investigating a mass shooting overnight that left multiple people dead after a gunman opened fire at a home. Authorities say the shooter is also dead. Erie Police Chief Rick Laura.
8: This is one of the most difficult and heartbreaking scenes our officers and investigators have ever encountered. The loss of life is devastating, and the circumstances we are working through are deeply disturbing. At this time, we can confirm that the suspect is deceased. Based on the information currently available to us, there is no ongoing threat to the public.
5: So far, there's no word on a motive. Consumer spending kept rising in September. That's according to the Bank of America Institute and based on consumer spending data. NPR's Stephen Bisaha reports lower-income households, though, saw some of the fastest spending growth.
9: Overall, spending grew 6.2% compared with last September. The Bank of America Institute's David Tinsley said bad vibes about the economy have not stopped shoppers.
10: Spending is remarkably resilient for consumers.
9: Spending growth by lower-income households has outpaced all but the highest earners. That's a change from how much they lagged other groups earlier this year and last.
10: That is probably the single biggest change we've seen in our data, say, over the last 3 or 4 months.
9: Spending growth is outpacing inflation and growing faster than it was at this time last year, both for essential and discretionary items. Stephen Bisaha, NPR News, Birmingham, Alabama.
5: Just weeks ahead of the midterm elections, President Trump continues to campaign for Republican candidates in GOP-friendly states. Today he'll be in Tennessee, where he'll be touting his economic agenda, and he also credits his tariffs with economic growth. You're listening to NPR News from Washington. India is stepping up its police deployment ahead of protests against the country's election commission chief. NPR's Omkar Kandikar has more.
11: The popular youth group Kokroch Janta Party has announced a sit-in demanding the resignation of the election chief after more than 100 million names were deleted from India's voter lists. Authorities have cut off the internet, shut dozens of metro stations, and put up barricades in parts of New Delhi. The police have also put up loudspeakers, warning people not to protest and telling journalists not to get in their way. The clampdown comes a week after protests by citizens and India's opposition parties. They accuse India's Election Commission of rigging the voter lists to favour Prime Minister Narendra Modi. Authorities expect protests to try to escalate over the weekend, but they say they won't allow it. Omkar Khandekar, NPR News, New Delhi.
5: Families headed by a person aged 75 years or older are now America's wealthiest, while the youngest family saw their wealth decline in the past 3 years. This all thanks to steady gains in the stock market. That's according to the Federal Reserve Survey of Consumer Finances, and it underscores how robust stock market gains have made wealthier American families even richer since the survey, conducted every 3 years, was last completed in 2022. I'm Janine Herbst. And you're listening to NPR News from Washington.
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3: From NPR and WBEZ Chicago, this is Wait, Wait, Don't Tell Me, the NPR News Quiz. I'm Alzo Slade, the winner of the 2026 Nobel Prize for Judge and Scorekeepering. And here's your host at the Studebaker Theater at the Fine Arts Building in Chicago, Illinois, filling in for Peter Sagal, it's Nagin Farsad.
16: Hey! Thanks, Alzo. Thanks, everybody. To be here. Peter Sagal needed the week off because his sexy Will Shorts Halloween costume isn't going to make itself. Later on, the incredibly talented country music phenom Margot Price will join us to play our games, but first, it's your turn. The number is 1-888-WAIT-WAIT. That's 1-888-924-8924. Now, let's welcome our first listener contestant. Hi, you're on Wait, Wait, Don't Tell Me.
17: Hey, it's Paula calling from Washington, D.C.
16: Hi, Paula. What do you do in Washington?
17: I'm a radiation oncology nurse.
16: Paula, you have a surprising number of fans of the radiation oncology nurse profession. Woo-hoo! That's actually the biggest clap I've ever seen for a single profession in the history of this show.
17: Cool.
16: Well, Paula, are you ready to play?
17: I'm ready.
16: Well, first, I'm going to introduce you to our panel. First up, we have the Emmy Award-winning host of the podcast Casuals and the daily live call-in radio show Fan Service on Sirius XM. It's Katie Nolan. Hi, Paula.
17: Hey.
16: Next, he's a correspondent for CBS Sunday Morning. It's Mo Rocca.
18: Hi, Paula.
17: Hi, Mo.
16: Comedian whose album is Yell Joy. Her special is Love Joy. It's Joyelle Nicole Johnson.
19: Hello, Paula.
17: Hey.
16: So welcome to the show, Paula. You're going to play Who's Alzo This Time. Alzo Slade is going to read three quotes from this week's news, and if you know two of them, you'll win our prize, which is the voice of anyone on our show on your voicemail. Are you ready?
17: I'm ready. Let's do it.
16: All right. Here's your first quote.
3: Let them take out Los Angeles. Let them take out San Diego. That's a very small price to pay.
16: That was Donald Trump in a stump speech this week saying who could have L.A. and San Diego if they want.
17: Iran.
16: That's right, Iran. This week, President and 25th Amendment case study Donald Trump said Iran could take out L.A. and San Diego. To be clear, he didn't say it like they could take out L.A. It was like, you could take out L.A. Like, be my guest. Like, honestly, I get it. California Governor Gavin Newsom said he was appalled by the president's comments because if you're gonna lose a city in California, it's Sacramento. Everybody knows that.
18: So the idea that the Iranians could take out L.A., how would they even make it up the 405?
16: No, and look, he's supposed to be this great deal maker, right? And he's going to start by offering Los Angeles? Like, dude, start with Hartford, Connecticut, and then work your way up. But on the bright side, if we do lose L.A., everyone else raises one number in hotness, right? All the sevens become eights.
3: Who's clapping? Sevens and eights? Or fives and sixes?
16: All right, here's your next quote from the Boston Globe.
3: 0 out of 4 stars, the worst movie of his career.
16: That was one of many, many movie critics saying the new movie Digger is the biggest flop of whose career?
17: Tom Cruise.
16: That's right, Tom Cruise. Digger is the worst movie of Tom Cruise's career, set to lose $250 million at the box office. When people say Americans don't go to the movies anymore, they're specifically talking about Digger.
19: Yeah. I just think that, okay, like, I judge books by their covers, and on behalf of me and Alzo and the other two black people that are here, we don't like the title.
18: Oh,
16: I see that.
19: I don't like that hard R, all right? I don't want no diggers. I don't even want to dig up.
3: I concur. And when you say the name of the movie, please pronounce the D very strongly.
16: Very strongly.
18: Should we just say the D word?
19: Just the D word.
20: I like how vague they made the trailer. Enough people were like, is this a musical? This feels spiritually like a musical. And they had to come out and say, no, it's not. Please come see our movie. It's definitely not a musical.
16: And part of the problem is that Tom Cruise is in fat old man makeup in the movie. And that's not the, like, hot Tom Cruise that we want to see. But weirdly, it is exactly what Tom Cruise would look like if Scientology had let him age.
19: When I first moved to L.A. as a young pursuer of entertainment, I did go to the Scientology Center. Oh. Yeah, and they sat me down, and they told me about the Tetons, and and I sat there, and I was like, can I have a snack? And they said no, so I left.
16: I thought you were going to say, and they got me, and I'm actually 82 years old, and I look this good.
20: Snacks is the easiest way to get somebody in the door. How do you not have snacks
19: on
20: hand?
19: No snacks, no popcorn, no cookies. Come on, man.
20: Absurd.
19: How am I going to dedicate myself to this God?
3: A God with no snacks is whack.
16: All right. Here's your last quote. It's from someone who just installed a new special door in their house.
3: The toilet paper, the paper towels, the detergent. It's easy to push it all right through.
16: According to the Washington Post, homeowners are putting in a new door for all the bulk purchases they bring home from where?
17: Costco?
16: That's right, Costco. Folks, it's called a Costco door, and it lets you take all your purchases from your garage and shove them right into your pantry. The fact that we're renovating our homes to accommodate the stuff we're buying from Costco really makes you say, you know what? Why stop at Los Angeles and San Diego? Right?
18: So I don't understand. The door... But what if your pantry is nowhere near your garage?
17: Move it.
16: You have to, yeah. You need to, like, prioritize your Costco bulk items.
19: I have a question as a millennial. What's a homeowner?
16: Your next question is also, what is a Costco membership?
19: Absolutely. I represent two demographics that have no idea what's going on. A New Yorker and a childless person.
16: Well, one builder installing Costco doors told the Washington Post, quote, when you tell someone it's roughly $1,000 to put one in, they're like, yeah, that's a no-brainer. Dude, if you have $1,000 to spend on a door, why are you saving 8 cents by buying 100 rolls of toilet paper at a time?
0: Look, I think on its face it makes me go, ew, how foolish. But then it's like, it is kind of convenient to just open the mouth of your kitchen and shove the food into it.
16: Right.
0: It's easier than, I assume, getting your kids to come out and help you bring the groceries in. Yeah. This way you can just...
16: Yeah, I mean, speaking of which, it's funny because I always thought Costco door was what I called my mouth when I was shoving in all the free samples at Costco. Mm-hmm. But, I mean, honestly, I say forget about the Costco door. I have an IKEA window where I toss out pieces that don't seem to fit anywhere.
0: Just the extra leg that you're like, this doesn't...
16: What is it?
0: I'm done, though. What's called, this?
16: All right, Alzo, how did Paula do?
3: Paula did great. Perfect score, 3 out of 3.
0: Good job, Paula.
16: Amazing job, Paula.
17: Thank you.
16: Thanks so much for joining us. Right now, panel, time for you to answer some questions about this week's news. Mo, it's been debated for years, but this week a doctor declared once and for all that doing what is actually okay?
19: Ooh.
18: That could be so many different
16: things. So many things, yeah.
18: It's not going to be smoking. That doing what? You got to give me a clue.
16: All right, here's a clue. Go back for as much guacamole as you want.
18: Overeating.
16: Like it, you're in a party setting, so you like keep going back for guacamole.
18: Oh, double dipping.
16: Double dipping. In an article that goes to great lengths to describe what double dipping is, a doctor posits that it's gross, but not actually that gross. I don't love that the doctor then says, and you know what else? I don't wash my hands before surgery. Who has the time?
18: Is it supposed to build immunity or something?
16: Well, okay, so the doctor says, like, we get caught up worrying about mouth bacteria when it's not any grosser than other bacteria. So now that we're talking about mouth bacteria, who's got a big hankering for guacamole? Does anyone?
0: Such a crazy argument.
18: It is. I mean, I'm somebody who, I mean, truly makes sure to be the first person at a party so that I can eat the food before anyone else has exhaled on it.
0: I don't go to parties that don't have a sneeze guard.
16: Well, if you're still worried about it, like, just make sure that your chip is wearing an N95 mask before it approaches the salsa.
0: So the only logic is everything's gross?
16: Oh,
0: that's their defense,
16: is that, is
0: that everything's gross, yeah. So might as well lick somebody you're at a party with? I don't like it.
16: That's science.
0: Yeah.
16: Katie, that's science.
0: Brutal.
3: You just go to a party and you just see somebody drinking out of the punch bowl with this.
16: Again, the ladle.
0: Right, yeah, in their Costco
3: with the ladle
0: bowl.
3: Yeah, exactly.
16: But I think the thing that's like, that no one really wants to say, that we're all too afraid to talk about, is that chips are too big. If you didn't make chips so big, you wouldn't need to double dip.
0: Look at that.
16: And that's why I'm running for president.
3: But Nagin, inversely, if the chip is too small, then my fingers and hand is going to the dip.
18: That is a great point.
16: Look, it's an engineering challenge, but we've sent people to the moon. We can do this.
3: Yeah. At Nagin's party, she has crumb chips.
16: I invite people with dainty fingers. That's what I do at my parties.

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7: 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From NPR and WBEZ Chicago, this is Wait, Wait, Don't Tell Me, the NPR News Quiz. I'm Alzo Slade. We're playing this week with Joelle Nicole Johnson, Katie Nolan, and Mo Rocca. And here again is your host at the Studebaker Theater in Chicago, Illinois, Nagin Farsad.
0: Thanks, Alzo. Right now, it's time for the Wait, Wait, Don't Tell Me Bluff the Listener game. Call 1-888-WAIT-WAIT to play our game on air. Hi, you're on Wait, Wait, Don't Tell Me.
8: Hi, this is Alex from Boston, Michigan.
0: Hi, Alex. What do you do in Michigan?
8: I am a barista at a local coffee roaster called Sabbath, and I am a dad to two adorable little kids.
0: Oh, I love that. Wait, so as a barista, how much, like, psychological counsel do you have to give customers on a regular basis?
8: That's actually, like, the first requirement for the job. The coffee just kind of, like, keeps us going through the day.
0: Well, thanks so much for joining us, Alex. In this game, our panelists will each share a story, but only one of them is true. You have to figure out which one. What's the topic, Alzo?
7: Bad billionaire. Bad, bad.
0: Now, look, we all think of billionaires as people improving our society with good works and charity. But, and I hope you're sitting down, sometimes they do bad things. Our panelists are going to tell you about one such malfeasance this week. Pick the one who's telling the truth, and you'll win the Wait Waiter of your choice on your voicemail. Are you ready to play?
8: Oh, boy, let's go.
0: All right, first up, it's Joelle Nicole Johnson.
9: Billionaires, they're just like us. They purchase daily necessities like groceries, gas, and elections. They bust seams on their pants, moves on the dance floor, and unions. And of course, they crowd into elevators, situation rooms, and immersible submarines in search of the Titanic. Insert Amar Rahman, a Pakistani billionaire who has a new special interest. His new obsession is spending some of his disposable income in search of the Titanic submersible. That's right. He's building the Titanic submersible submersible, which is a submersible built to look for the Titanic submersible. And while they're only in the testing phase, they have already sunk 5 submersible submersibles. When asked for a comment, his wife said, "He can go down there if he want to, but he ain't taking his diamond wedding ring." That's a woman who knows her husband's affairs are in order.
0: All right. story about the new Titanic submersible from Joyelle Nicole Johnson. Your next story of billionaires behaving badly comes from Mo Rocca.
10: When the Youngstown, Ohio Museum of Art announced that it would be closing after 125 years, homeboy-turned-tech billionaire Jim Margolis came to the rescue with a $250 million bequest on a single condition, that each room of the museum contain at least one of his collection of prized psychedelic blacklight posters displayed optimally, which means no light sources other than the black UV light that shows off gems like his scenes of neon mushrooms. As a result, all other works of art are virtually impossible to see now. The newly renamed Youngstown Museum of Glow-in-the-Dark Art has resorted to adding black velvet flocking to its most prized pieces, a Rembrandt, two Pollocks, and a Gilbert Stuart portrait of George Washington, which, to be fair, looks pretty trippy now. And all museum goers need to wear a black light vest in order to avoid running into each other. Museum goer Leslie Goldman says the museum is a great place to visit if you've always wondered what the weird stoner kid from your college would do with a bunch of money.
0: Museum that highlights black light art from Mo Rocca. Your last story of bad billionaire behavior comes from Katie Nolan.
11: 94-year-old billionaire Barry Side is certainly not the first old man to enjoy feeding the critters at his local park. He may, however, be the first to use his fortune to fund an operation so extensive it's fueling a rat infestation. Chicago officials say Barry Side is paying a group of people to regularly scatter piles of expensive imported nuts, macadamia, Brazil, etc., all over Lincoln Park in what is the most impressive case of nut spreading since any man sat down on public transportation. When it comes to things old billionaire men can do with their nuts, this certainly is not the worst. But the rats it's attracting are causing property damage that the city says may end up costing taxpayers. While they have fined Side repeatedly, he always pays those fines in full and on time, and then continues to drop nuts. In fact, the more they fine him, the more nuts he drops. I guess it's true you can't put a price on chasing your dream, even if that dream is to become some sort of reverse Pied Piper who sucks.
0: Okay. Alex, you've got a Titanic submersible tour from Joyelle Nicole Johnson, a billionaire blacklight fan from Mo Rocca, and from Katie Nolan, a billionaire feeding the hungry rats. Which one is real?
8: I don't know. I wouldn't doubt any of them, but the one that sounds like it's actively doing the most harm is the rat problem, so I'm going to say that's probably the most likely one.
0: All right, well, to find out the correct answer, we spoke to a reporter covering the real story.
12: When neighbors and park staffers have asked the nut spreaders why they're doing it, they've gotten cursed out.
0: Chicago reporter Monica Eng talking about the billionaire rat infestation and using the term nut spreader in a journalistic capacity. Congratulations, Alex. You got it right. You not only earned a point for Katie, but you've won our prize, the voice of your choice on your voicemail. Thanks so much for calling us today.
8: Thanks.
13: In the afterlife, you could be headed for the serious strike. Now you make the scene all day.
0: And now, the game where big names do something for which they're utterly unprepared. It's not my job. Margo Price has built an impressive career in country music, putting out 6 albums and performing all over the world. On the side, she does duets with Willie Nelson and Joan Baez, is on the board of Farm Aid, and even wrote an autobiography. She's in town performing in the 80 years of John Prine celebration, and we somehow managed to convince her to lower her standards and come hang out with us. Margo Price, welcome to Wait, Wait, Don't Tell Me.
14: Hello.
0: Excited to talk to you, and especially, can you tell us why you're here in Chicago?
14: Yes, we are celebrating 80 years of John Prine and his wonderful music, and a lot of people don't know that John grew up in Maywood, Illinois, so it's good to be here and celebrate.
0: So did you ever, did you ever get to work with him or meet him?
14: Yes, I met him actually on his 70th birthday, and we forged a great friendship. I got to sing with him on stage, tour with him. We even did a duet of his song, Unwed Fathers, and donated the proceeds to the ACLU.
0: That's really nice. Do you have, like a favorite memory of John Prine?
14: Let's see. One time we got really drunk together. And I almost missed my flight because he was partying harder than we were. It was like a 6 a.m. flight, but yeah. We hung out with John until about 4 in the morning.
0: Wow.
14: It was a good time.
0: Wow. Like, the second I turned, 35, I could stay up past 8, so I'm very impressed. So you had a specific moment in your life when you realized that you should be a musician. Can you walk us through that?
14: Let's see. Are you talking about a mushroom trip that
0: yeah.
14: I had?
0: Yeah.
14: Okay, yeah. I ate a lot of mushrooms, and I was about 19 years old. And during this psychedelic experience, I was just realizing that I did not want to major in communications, and that I decided I was going to move to Nashville and pursue my dream of writing songs. It was quite intense, I will say. I thought maybe I was never coming back from it, because they said you have to eat a lot of them. But I ate too much.
10: Was it an all you can eat? Or?
14: Yes.
10: I'm a clean teen, so I've actually never done mushrooms. How do you prepare them? Do you cook them?
0: You saute them. Reduced balsamic.
14: You know, they'd taste a lot better if you did that. They really taste like garbage. And I just usually eat some of them and then choke down some peanut butter.
10: Do you use
14: afterwards?
10: A dip? Some
14: people put them on
15: double
14: pizza.
15: Dip. I put mine in applesauce.
14: I like that. Okay, perfect. Perfect. We'll get along. We'll get along, right?
0: These are tips that NPR audiences will never use.
7: I don't know. I think you'd be surprised.
14: I think so. I mean, they regrow your brain and they connect new neural pathways. So I don't know. I'm all about that over big alcohol.
10: And then it's all things considered.
14: Yes, nice.
0: So, there's a couple of interesting things about that, your first album. And one of them is that, I don't know, I heard that if this is true, that you pawned your wedding ring to finance your first album. Is that true?
14: Yes, that's true.
0: And what did your husband think of that?
14: He was way down with it. He actually sold our car, so he was more in than me. He was like, you got to make this record, and he pawned.
0: Did you think of 50 other things you could pawn before the wedding ring, or were you like, yes?
14: I don't know. We sold guitars, we sold microphones, so it was everything must go, all of our eggs in one basket.
7: To make the album.
14: To make the album.
7: So basically, you're in the studio, butt naked, recording the album.
14: We went to Memphis and recorded it at Sun Studios, and
0: cool.
14: Yeah.
0: Is there a song on the album about you pawning your ring to make the album?
14: Yeah, there is. The last song is called World's Greatest Loser. It's talking about how we'd lose all the things, except for our love for each other.
0: Well,
15: that's so sweet.
0: Really lovely.
14: God. 23 years later.
0: The other interesting thing about that album is that it was released by Jack White's Third Man Records.
10: Thanks.
0: But you only got that deal after 30 rejections. Now, when that album blew up and you were nominated for Grammys, did you go on a revenge tour of those 30 rejections?
14: Actually, I was accepting an award at the Ryman for the Americana Music Association, and I saw a lot of people who had passed on my record, and so I thanked all the people who told me no.
15: Yes!
14: Yeah, you got to thank your haters.
0: Yes!
15: Turn up!
14: That's right.
15: Margo, can I ask who your country top five is?
0: Yes.
14: Ooh, I like that. Okay, well, I'm going to go with John Prine is going to be in there. Mm-hmm. Yeah. Give a shout out to Dolly Parton. She's right in there, right?
0: Speaking of Dolly Parton, she famously only followed 67 people on social media. and you were one of them.
14: Whoa.
0: Did you guys ever DM, and what was that about?
14: She was very supportive. I got to sing at her 50th anniversary at the Grand Ole Opry. We took a photo together. It was kind of like meeting the Queen of England or something. And we got there, and our dresses got stuck together, like my sequins got stuck on her rhinestones. And we were I got all googly-eyed, and I was like, I don't know, I might have to just stay here with you.
0: So hold on. How long did it take to pry away sequins from rhinestones?
14: It really took quite a minute, because she had on this extravagant outfit with lots of chains and gold rhinestones and things on it. So, yeah, we were stuck there for a minute.
0: And please tell me that has turned into a country song.
10: That sounds like,
14: needs to be, right?
10: That sounds like a John Baez song. Rhinestones.
14: Yeah.
0: Well, Margo, it's been so great talking to you, but we've asked you here to play a game we're calling
7: From Days of Unrest to Nights of Unrest.
0: Your new album is called Days of Unrest, so we decided to ask you about nights of unrest, or sleepwalking. Answer 2 out of 3 questions correctly, and you'll win our prize for one of our listeners. Alza, who's Margo playing for?
7: Janelle Thomas of Cleveland, Ohio.
0: All right. Thanks. Here's your first question. Cincinnati Reds pitcher Brock Burke is a, quote, lifetime sleepwalker. So it wasn't great for his roommates back in the minors when he did what? Was it A, stand up, yell grenade, make an explosion sound, and get right back into bed? Or B, sit bolt upright, say, I am a robot, and then make beeping noises for half an hour? Or was it C, lean over his roommate's bed and start loudly arguing ball and strike calls?
14: Ooh. That's tough, but I think I'm going to go with C.
0: Would you really go with C?
14: Should I?
0: I'm just saying, like, if you had another choice, what would that other choice be?
14: Okay,
7: I think you should think of a very explosive choice.
14: Okay, yeah. A.
0: Oh, A?
7: Oh, A.
0: That's right. That's the rhyme. P.L. Grenade. That's so good. You're so good at this.
16: So smart.
14: Okay. Awesome, thanks.
16: You know everything.
14: Thanks. I was really nervous about this today. I was.
0: That's right, he yelled grenade. Here is your next question. Another famous sleepwalker is Keith Richards, who says he was sleepwalking when he did what? Was it A, wrote and recorded the main guitar riff for Satisfaction? Was it B, bought 2 kilograms of cocaine? Or was it C, called his manager and agreed to do a solo album?
14: I'm going to say B.
7: B is cool, but it's not satisfying.
14: All right. A, Satisfaction.
0: Yes, A. What? Yes.
14: Wow.
0: Here's the story. Apparently, he was sleeping when he recorded the riff, and when he played the tape back in the morning, it was just that iconic song and then like 40 minutes of snoring. All right. Margo, here's your last question. Sleep talking can be just as weird. One woman reported on Reddit that her husband stayed in bed but did spend an entire night repeatedly doing what? Was it A, playing the main guitar riff from Satisfaction? Was it B, celebrating his recent election as the mayor of Pumpkin Town? Or was it C, complaining that his pillow was, quote, being a little stinker?
14: B.
0: That's right.
14: I was going to guess B anyway.
0: It's B. He sat up. He said, we shall call it Pumpkin Town. And gave his wife his watch like it was the key to the city. And then murmured, I'm the mayor of Pumpkin Town. Throughout the rest of the night. And that's how that went down. Alzo, how did Margo do on our quiz?
7: She did a great job. All on her own. She got 3 out of 3.
0: So good.
14: Thank you. Thank you.
0: Oh, my God.
10: It's all about collaboration.
7: That's right.
16: So impressive.
0: Margo Price is a singer, songwriter, who's part of the 80 Years of John Prine tribute concert in Chicago. Her new album, Days of Unrest, is out now. Margo Price, thank you so much for joining us on Wait, Wait, Don't Tell Me.
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7: 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From NPR and WBEZ Chicago, this is Wait, Wait, Don't Tell Me, the NPR News Quiz. I'm Alzo Slade. We're playing this week with Mo Rocca, Joelle Nicole Johnson, and Katie Nolan. And here again is your host at the Studebaker Theater in Chicago, Illinois, Nagin Farsad.
0: Thanks, Alzo. In just a minute, one of America's top 10 unfinished limerick-based games. It's the Listener Limerick Challenge. If you'd like to play, give us a call at 1-888-WAIT-WAIT. That's 1-888-924-8924. But first, we have some more questions for the panel. Joelle.
15: Yes.
0: The new electric Mazda has an external speaker that sends preset warning messages to pedestrians who are about to cross the street. But drivers have found that you can also use the speaker to tell pedestrians what?
15: Oh, Lord. Back up off me.
0: You know what? I'm going to give that to you. To F right off.
15: Yeah!
0: Because the new Mazda just launched in Australia plays preset messages like look up from your phone or please proceed first, but you can type in anything for it to say.
15: What?
0: So right.
15: That's
0: and so
15: terrible.
0: Soon the cars were telling pedestrians, look up from your effing phone and walk faster, dirtbag. Those are funny, but it could be more effective. Like, can you imagine walking in front of a car right as it says, Lord, forgive me for what I'm about to do?
24: That's crazy. Why would you let your car talk? Anything I type, it's going to say.
10: Didn't you ever watch Knight Rider?
15: I know. I always wanted to talk in car.
0: Right, but like, Knight Rider's talking to you.
24: Yeah.
0: This is just to
24: other
0: pedestrians.
24: People.
15: I love it.
0: Wait, what would you have your car say?
15: I don't like your outfit.
0: You know that, like, the first pedestrian to experience this thing is going to be absolutely mystified. Like, did that hatchback just call me a bitch? Katie, there's a new Halloween trend this year. Instead of giving out candy to trick-or-treaters, some houses are giving out what?
24: Oh, boy.
0: Yeah.
24: Is it finally the drugs they've been telling us they sneak into their candy? Let's say dental floss?
0: Let me give you a hint.
24: Perfect. So not close.
0: They're calling it, and this is true, trick-or-reading.
24: Books?
0: Books, that's
24: okay.
0: Right.
24: Okay. All right. We like it.
0: Giving out books instead of candy is a great way to both spread the joy of reading and make absolutely sure your little free library gets vandalized later that night. Like, what do you even say? Here you go, kid. Take this copy of Infinite Jest. It's fun size.
7: This is where kids are like, candy corn ain't so bad at all.
10: Behave or I'm giving you the power broker for Halloween.
24: I don't think it's the best way to convince kids to read books by taking away their expected candy and replacing it with a book. I don't think they're going to go, yes!
0: It's new levels of lame.
24: I love this!
15: Yeah. I'm going to say I was that nerd, though. Like, if you had gave me the Babysitter's Club, I'd have been sitting outside your house like a stray cat.
24: It's also so hard to read when your mask keeps slipping down. Like, there's a lot of costumes that it would not be easy to read a book in.
0: Yeah.
15: Oh, that's why the KKK don't read?
10: I was a ghost, not a Klansman, that Halloween. Let it go, Toyella.
0: Coming up, it's Lightning Fill in the Blank, but first it's the game where you have to listen for the rhyme. If you want to play on air, you can call or leave a message at 1-888-WAIT-WAIT. That's 1-888-924-8924. You can see us most weeks right here at the Studebaker Theater in downtown Chicago, and join us on the road. We'll be in Kalamazoo, Michigan, coming up on October 22nd, and in Normal, Illinois on November 12th. For tickets and information to all our live events, go to nprpresents.org. Hi, you're on Wait, Wait, Don't Tell Me.
1: Hi, this is Parker Webster calling from Minneapolis, Minnesota.
0: Hi, Parker. What do you do in Minneapolis?
1: Spend time at the river, take my dogs to the dog park.
7: This sounds like a good regular dude.
0: Yeah. Yeah, like you sound like pretty, like, you're pretty zen over there in Minneapolis.
1: Exactly, yeah.
0: Well, welcome to the show, Parker. Alzo Slade is going to read three news-related limericks with the last word or phrase missing from each. If you can fill in that last word or phrase correctly on two limericks, you win. Here's your first limerick.
7: The insidious makers say Neato will make puffy treats with extra Heato. Purveyors of horror turn snack food explorers with a scary, spiced, hot, flaming
1: Cheeto.
0: That's right, Cheeto. Though they're mostly known for incredibly popular horror movies and TV shows, Blumhouse Studios announced a new collaboration just in time for Halloween. The Flavor of Fear Spicy Cheetos. And the scariest part, when you eat them in the dark, you won't need to lick your fingers because you'll feel someone else licking them for you. The Flavor of Fear Cheetos are coated with a sweet phantom heat that'll, quote, tingle and fizz before leaving your mouth numb. And that proves the name is dead on, because nothing in this world would scare me more than putting a Cheeto in my mouth and having it fizz.
7: I just settled for Pop Rocks. Remember those?
10: Yes.
7: Not Cheetos, just Pop Rocks.
0: Yeah. Pop Rocks. Would you guys eat any scary snacks? Are you putting a Cheeto fizz up in that mouth?
7: Well, when you say it like that.
0: All right, here's your next limerick.
7: To drinking odd shots, I'm confessing, but I do get a full vegan blessing. With cilantro and chives, I feel fully alive. I am knocking back green goddess.
1: Trussing?
0: That's right! A cookbook author on a book tour handed out samples of vegan green goddess salad dressing and noticed people were knocking them back like shots. So she decided to add vodka, and now they're calling it the Swampy Mary, which is like a great way to ruin vodka while also ruining your salad dressing.
24: I would drink it.
0: The salad dressing or the Swampy Mary?
24: Both. I often eat a taste of dressing and I go, I wish it was socially acceptable to take a sip of this. And now, with vodka in it, it is.
7: So you're at home by yourself just knocking down balsamic vinaigrette.
24: Uh-huh. It's, usually like or sometimes you get a nice ranch that's watery in the right way. And you're like, I could really swirl that
14: take a shot.
0: Yeah, you see like Katie in her apartment, like, you know, passed out with like Paul Newman's bottles all over her body.
16: It sounds delicious.
0: All right, here's your last limerick.
7: These chirps are completely absurd. They're so loud that my vision is blurred. Big beaks that are wide will get under my hide. I am finding the world's loudest
1: bird.
0: That's right. This week, scientists announced they're getting closer to figuring out what is the loudest bird. Finally. One of the contenders is the red-legged sirema of South America, an obvious choice. But the North American loudest bird might be the Canadian goose. And I don't know about the loudest, but despite being from Canada, it definitely is the biggest jerk. You guys have any, like, contenders for loudest bird out there?
15: Yeah, Megyn Kelly.
24: I was going to say, give me a couple of those Swampy Marys. I'll be the world's loudest bird.
0: Alzo, how did Parker do?
7: 3 out of 3, perfect score. Congratulations.
1: Thanks so much, guys.
0: Parker, thank you so much for playing the game.
1: Thank you.
0: Goodbye. To our final game, Lightning Fill in the Blank. Each of our players will have 60 seconds in which to answer as many fill in the blank questions as they can. Each correct answer is worth 2 points. Alzo, can you give us the scores?
7: Of course. Joyelle and Mo are tied up at 2, and Katie has the lead with 3.
0: Okay. Nice. So, Joyelle and Mo, because you're tied, I'm going to randomly choose Joyelle to go first.
15: Here we go.
0: The clock will start when I begin your first question. Fill in the blank. On Wednesday, the CDC said it was monitoring people traveling to the U.S. from Siberia after a lab worker there died from the blank.
15: Ooh, the plague!
0: Right. This week, Tropical Storm Isaias intensified into the first blank of the Atlantic storm season.
15: Hurricane!
0: Right. According to a new report, donations to the Kennedy Center fell by approximately blank percent after Trump's name was added.
15: Oh, a lot of percent.
24: Yeah, that's correct.
0: That's right, 100%. This week, a man in Ohio was jailed for sending blank to a state senator.
15: Ooh, his dirty panties.
0: Close. A picture of a shark's penis. On Wednesday, the CDC confirmed that Pennsylvania had suppressed 1,000 blank cases.
15: Measles, because people are stupid and not vaccinating their kids.
0: Right. On Thursday, poet Ann Carson won the blank prize in literature.
15: Nobel?
0: Right. This week, a teacher in Iowa was fired after her school discovered she was offering extra credit to any student who blanked.
15: did really good on a test.
0: Any student who gave her money for her vacation fund. The teacher was fired after administrators discovered she was offering extra credit to any student who gave her cash for her trip to Ecuador. Staff at the school argued that it was unfair to her students, but ask any kid if they'd rather write a 10-page paper or give $5 to their teacher, and you'll see there was no crime here.
24: That's crazy.
0: Also, how did Joyelle do?
7: She got 5 right for 10 more points, total of 12.
0: Good job, Joyelle.
15: I did it.
24: Good job.
0: All right. Mo, you're up next. Okay. Fill in the blank. According to new data, by 2030, Kabul could become the first major city to run out of blank.
10: Water.
0: Right. This week, election officials warned that the Postal Service may delay mail-in blanks.
10: Ballots.
0: Right. As a Senate race between Ken Paxton and James Tallarico tightens, Trump held a campaign rally in blank.
10: Texas.
0: Right. This week, the state of California asked a startup to please stop staging fights between blanks and blanks.
10: Between sharks and jets. No, that's New York. Bloods and Crips.
0: Between robots and YouTubers. On Wednesday, the WHO released the first global guidelines for measuring childhood blank.
10: Obesity.
0: Right. On Monday, blank announced they were again raising ticket prices for their theme parks.
10: Oh, Disney.
0: Right. This week, fishing boats off the Florida Keys say they keep reeling in what they call square grouper, which is their name for blank.
10: Oh, which is the one that has square patties? Is that Wendy's?
24: It's Wendy's.
7: This is rapid fill in the blank.
24: Yeah. Take your time, Mo. Keep it going.
10: Discarded Wendy's patties.
24: Nice. So close. Bricks of cocaine.
2: Oh, my God.
24: Huh. According to fishermen, reeling up plastic-wrapped bricks of drugs floating off the Florida Keys is actually pretty common. Authorities are reminding fishers to always practice catch and release, gently returning the brick back to the water to help maintain a healthy cocaine population. Also, how did Mo do?
7: 5 right, 10 more points, total of 12, still tied with Joy-L.
24: Good job, Mo. Hey. So, how many does Katie need to win?
7: She needs 5 to win.
24: All right. Katie, this is for the game. On Monday, Donald Trump signed an executive order aimed at lowering blank prices.
4: Gas.
24: Right. On Tuesday, Paramount finalized their merger with blank.
4: Warner Brothers.
24: Right. This week, the White House told blank agents to

0: so much?
1: Well, is it learning?
0: Because she loves yelling at kids so much. The woman got through 3 full periods just yelling at the kids before someone figured out she wasn't a real teacher. That's fun that it took 3 periods. That's 2 whole periods of students being like, yeah, this situation really makes sense. Also, how did Katie do? Did she do well enough to win?
2: Katie needed 5 to win. She got 5 right for 10 more points.
3: Hey! Total of 13.
2: And the win.
0: Congratulations, Katie.
1: Thank you. Thank you.
0: In just a minute, we'll ask our panelists to predict after Digger what'll be the next big Hollywood flop. 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Philip Gotica writes our limericks. Our public address announcer is Paul Friedman. Our ops manager is Jasira Vardek. Thanks to the staff and crew at the Studebaker Theater. BJ Lederman composed our theme. Our program is produced by Jennifer Mills, Miles Dornbos, and Lillian King. Special thanks to Mohaned El Sheikhi, Janie Hoffman, and Dom Banyas. Regular thanks to Peter Gwynn. Emma Choi is our vibe curator. Technical direction, Lorna White. Our CFO is Colin Miller. Our production manager is Robert Newhouse. Our senior producer is Ian Chillag. The executive producer of Wait, Wait, Don't Tell Me is Mike Danforth. Now, panel, what'll be the next big Hollywood flop? Katie Nolan.
4: It's called You Can't See Anything. And it's a documentary about the Youngstown Museum of Glow-in-the-Dark Art, but they forget to buy the blacklight.
0: Moraka!
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0: Thank you, Elsa Slade. Thanks also to Katie Nolan, Joyelle Nicole Johnson, and Mo Rocca. And thanks to all of you for listening. I'm Nagin Farsad, filling in for Peter Sagal, and we'll see you next week.

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1: Hey y'all, Sam Sanders here today on my show with KCRW. What does it mean to be a celebrity? Today, I pose that question to Lindsay Weber and Bobby Finger. They host the

0: celebrity analysis podcast, Who Weekly. 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
1: I mean, there's not many people left in the world who are famous to everyone other than, like, Jesus and Tom Cruise.
0: And speaking of Tom Cruise, LA Times film critic Amy Nicholson and I break down his ambitious new movie, Digger. It seemed like Tom's ticket to an acting Oscar, finally. But then, Digger fizzled at the box office.
2: But you know what I think it will reveal? I think in 5 years, people are going to be like, that movie was pretty good.
0: All that coming up right after these headlines.
3: Live from NPR News in Washington, I'm Janine Herbst. Cleanup is underway in the southeast after Hurricane Isaias came ashore in Denton, Florida overnight. At least two people are dead. The storm has weakened to a post-tropical cyclone, but forecasters say it can still dump heavy rain, leading to flooding as it moves up the east coast. Bob Orovec is a meteorologist with the National Weather Service.
4: As we go on through the day today, the storm's going to continue to move north-northwestward through Alabama into Tennessee. So we do anticipate rain across a pretty large area, the southeast, additional rains across parts of Florida, into the southern Appalachians, and then up towards the Tennessee Valley and Ohio Valley.
3: Hundreds of thousands are still without power. And in the Pacific, Hurricane Simon, a powerful Category 4 storm with maximum sustained winds of 150 miles an hour, is heading to the coast of Mexico, along with Tropical Storm Rachel. With just weeks to go until the midterm elections, President Trump continues to campaign for Republican candidates in GOP-friendly states. Today he's in Tennessee. Last night he was in central New York, where his rally drew demonstrations. Bryson Pace with member station WAER has more.
5: Protesters gathered by the thousands in downtown Syracuse as President Donald Trump campaigned for Republicans a few blocks away. Mayor Sharon Owens spoke on behalf of Syracuse, a city the U.S. Census Bureau ranks fourth in the nation for child poverty.
6: I don't agree with removing SNAP benefits from people who need food security. I don't agree with the methods for immigration reform. I believe that there is a process that needs to be improved, but the way it's going now is not protecting us, it's harming us.
5: A portion of the crowd peeled away to confront Trump supporters. They were met by a barricade of police officers and quickly faded. For NPR News, I'm Bryson Pace in Syracuse, New York.
3: Opponents of capital punishment are marking today as World Day Against the Death Penalty. NPR's Jason DeRose reports this comes as the U.S. grapples with two high-profile death penalty cases.
7: The botched lethal injection of Krista Pike in Tennessee and the announced live streaming of the firing squad execution of Fort Hood shooter Nadel Hassan has put the issue at the forefront of people's minds. World Day Against the Death Penalty was created in 2003 to draw attention to what advocates call an unjust practice. The day draws support from both secular human rights activists and many people of faith who oppose capital punishment. The United Nations High Commissioner for Human Rights issued a statement this week criticizing the death penalty as often falling short of international human rights standards. The UN says more than 25,000 people worldwide were on death row last year, and more than 2,700 people were executed. Jason DeRose, NPR News.
3: And you're listening to NPR News from Washington. Russian strikes have killed at least 15 people, including three children. This a day after President Trump announced a deal to buy Russian diesel, a move Kyiv warned could fund Moscow's war efforts. Ukraine is struggling to counter escalating Russian attacks, which have killed over 60 people in the past 4 days. Ukraine's President Zelensky criticized the diesel deal, saying it plays into Russia's hands and could prolong the conflict. Anger and resignation are growing in Kyiv over the situation. Gas prices around the world have soared after the U.S. started the war in Iran in February. AAA says the cost of a gallon of regular is $4.36 today. A new study has found that American shoppers will feel some sticker shock as they stock up on Halloween candy this year. NPR's John Stolness reports it's a continuing trend.
8: This is no trick. The average price of a 100-piece bag of assorted candy is almost $17 this year. That's up 3.5% from last Halloween. It continues a 5-year trend that has seen the cost of bags of Halloween candy increase by 71%, a little over $7 a bag. The study by Finance Buzz analyzed the prices of bulk Halloween sweets at four major supermarkets: Walmart, Target, Kroger, and Albertsons. Analysts blame a rising price of cocoa due to environmental factors and supply problems in Ghana and the Ivory Coast. Total consumer spending on Halloween is expected to reach $13.5 billion this year. John Stolness, NPR News.
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0: Hey, y'all, it's the Sam Sanders Show from KCRW, all about the things that entertain us. Thank you so much for listening. This week, a talk with Bobby Finger and Lindsay Weber. They're hosts of the celebrity podcast Who Weekly. We talked about the changing world and nature of stardom. But first, going to zoom in on one celebrity in particular, Tom Cruise. His newest movie, Digger, got me really excited. It got Tom in these crazy old man prosthetics, practically begging for the Academy's attention. Seemed like this was Tom's moment to finally get a Best Actor Oscar after being Hollywood's biggest brand ambassador for decades.
14: What was estimated casualties in the hundreds of thousands?
15: Now Digger here got us into this mess, and Digger's gonna dig us out.
0: But then Digger flopped, critically and commercially. How did this happen? What does it mean? Tom Cruise is the biggest star ever, right? To talk it out, I called up friend of the show, Amy Nicholson. She's kind of like a Tom Cruise scholar. In addition to being a film critic at the LA Times and co-host of the Unspooled movie podcast. Also, if you're planning on seeing this movie, there might be some spoilers ahead. All right, here's our chat and our Digger reviews. Enjoy.
16: You've seen the same numbers I have, Amy. This movie that cost $125 million to make and its opening weekend, Digger, made $8 million. It's really hard to describe how big of a flop that is.
2: It's so brutal. And I feel like I want to say right up at the top, almost no movie should ever cost $125 million ever again in this economy. And I think we should be aiming for $40 million to $60.
16: Yes.
2: And we don't need much more. But that said, it makes sense, though, for him to do Digger on paper. Because, like, Inarritu, he won Best Director back-to-back twice. Basically, every movie he's made, going back to Beautiful, except for Bardo, his most recent one, has had a major Oscar nomination, either for foreign language or Best Picture. Yeah. And his actors usually get nominated, too.
16: Leo DiCaprio for The Revenant, Michael Keaton for Birdman. Inarritu can get a certain kind of guy an Oscar. And a hit at that. And this just didn't happen. What, Amy, what happened? You know more than I do about this stuff.
2: I have a couple theories, but first I think we should establish a ground rule. Some truth between you and me, Sam. What do you feel about that?
16: I love this. Yes.
2: Okay. Here we go. Ready? I think Digger is good, and I think Tom Cruise is excellent.
16: Okay. Can I tell you my truth?
2: Yes.
16: I think it's good, too.
2: Oh, my God. Thank you.
16: Yes. Okay. Can I tell you how crazy I've been the last few days as this movie has rolled out? I went to a screening of it in advance of its release, and I remember by the time we got to his big monologue in front of, let's call it Parliament, I said, no one else can do this. I am riveted. Give him the award right now. And then watching the way that Inarritu kind of built a film within a film and played with the perspective and the format and structure of the movie itself, and the way that by the end, the film is implicating the audience in the room. I left that screening going, this is brilliant. And I don't even like Inuyuichi. Let me be honest. I hated Birdman. I refused to see The Revenant. And I left Digger saying, this is it.
2: Sam, I think you and I are the same people. You and I are the same people.
16: Yes. And then all the reviews are awful. All of my friends have seen it say they hate it. I'm like, what? Am I crazy? Am I crazy? Tell me, am I crazy?
2: You're crazy like a fox. Because what you keyed into is exactly the thing I think people have not keyed into. The shot of the movie is watching Tom Cruise be an actor, being Digger, on stage,
16: yes,
2: watching the audience watching him, and they are crying and laughing and howling and angry. And they are every emotion we feel right now about watching the slow motion destruction of the Earth, feeling like it's inevitable. And what can we do besides make fun of Elon Musk? It feels good at the time, but my God, we're still dying. And that is the most complicated emotion, I think, of being alive on this planet right now. And that is what Digger is about.
16: Mm. Yes. Well, and I just really appreciated how bold this entire endeavor was. Everything about that movie and the way it shifts perspective over the course of the whole film.
2: It reveals information bit by bit by bit.
16: It's so ambitious and it pushes so hard. And I've been talking with folks about this thing since I've seen it. And I feel like a lot of the reviewers and a lot of the folks who don't like it are mad that this movie didn't make them feel good or that it was too abrasive and too loud and too pushy. But the more I sit with it and think about it, I say that was the point. It was supposed to be yelling at you the entire time to make you feel uncomfortable. It did what it set out to do. And it's not a typical movie, but let us like things that aren't typical movies.
2: Yeah, we are not living in typical times. And I think this is a pattern we've been seeing. Like, the reaction to Digger is not that different than the reaction to Eddington, which already, you know, the Ari Aster satire.
16: I've been afraid to watch it.
2: I
16: should watch. Okay.
2: If you're a Digger sicko, then I think you're going to love Eddington. But it implicates all of us and how the internet is driving us crazy and pitting Americans against each other. And you leave that film almost angry because it's so close to the truth, because it implicates you in what's happening.
16: Yes.
2: Inuyuichi was aiming to make something like Dr. Strangelove on a certain level, but Dr. Strangelove is kind of safe. You're like, look at these idiots in a room. They're going to hit that button. The world's going to end. You can leave the theater going, well, they haven't hit the button. And in any ways, it's those guys. Those guys are morons. But Digger is like, yeah, you take planes. You're part of this. You are part of this. And it's harder to laugh.
16: Yes. Well, and what I love about it is implicating you till the very end, even in the credits.
2: Even in the credits.
16: Should I extract some bigger meaning out of the failure of Digger about Hollywood right now? Or is this actually just about Tom Cruise? I think in my mind, I could say this is saying something about the demise of the movie star. It's saying something about the end of the studio system as we know it. It's saying something. Or is it just saying they didn't market this film right and people just don't get it?
2: I mean, it definitely feels that way, right? With this feeling like the last Warner Brothers release before Skydance, Skynet takes over.
16: Yeah.
2: I mean, it feels honestly kind of fitting. Like, screw you guys. Here we go. We're going to waste money on our walk out the door. But I have this feeling that we're almost going to be looking back at this film and saying, hey, remember when Hollywood would try things like Digger? And we don't know if Digger will be the beginning of the end for making this kind of movie that takes an ambitious risk in the first place. You know? And that really scares me because, I mean, just as a critic, an ambitious failure is my favorite type of film. Like, I love a movie that just swings for the rafters because it makes me feel alive, you know? And there's nothing, what I respect so much about this film is it is like an unpopular genre tone of a fatalistic farce, right? Like, there's nothing in there that kind of screams Oscar in our standards, nothing naturalistic. Like, he's performing his role loud for an audience, you know, an audience that we're not even seeing.
16: Yes.
2: And so now I'm really showing my cards. I'm bored to death of most naturalistic Oscar movies. I think they're so tedious and I want to see a film that feels like a film.
16: Say more. I like this. Keep going. When you say naturalistic, define that for me clearly.
2: Oh, you know.
16: Give me some examples.
2: Nomadland, right?
16: Yeah.
2: A Chloe Zhao movie that is about how the world feels like it's heading in the wrong direction, but ultimately doesn't feel like it's saying that much except sort of looking at the pieces of how it's going on.
16: Yes.
2: You know, like, okay, here's an industry factory job. Here's people working in warehouses.
16: I
2: get it, but it tells us what we already know.
16: And so many of these movies are told in a way that feels like you can predict where it goes next, because the Oscar bait movies do the thing in this way. It is very rare for movies that are supposed to get the actor or director the Oscar these days to deviate too far from the script you do to get the Oscar. And Digger says, F all of that. We still want the Oscars. That's why I wanted it to do so much better.
2: Exactly. Like, I have felt like we're living in this tiny box for about the last 20, 25 years of what an Oscar movie is and feels like. And every time I see a crack in that box, I get excited. Like, Everything Everywhere All at Once made me thrilled, because it felt like a crack in that, like, prestige biopic about something we already know that's sad. Mm-hmm. Okay, losing your child is terrible. Yes, I agree. Blowing up the planet like Oppenheimer is bad. Sure, okay, I got it. But, like, Digger, a movie that, like, demands an audience reaction that's uncomfortable is electric, you know? That asks us to bring ourselves to the film.
16: Yes, and asks us to leave the theater almost confused and discombobulated, you know? I liked that feeling once I sat with it for a while. I mean, we are entering Oscar season, and what I have felt over the last 20, 25 years is that there is a bigger and bigger disconnect between the kinds of movies the Oscars want to honor and the kinds of movies people actually want to watch. Every now and then you will see them give a lot of nominations to films like Oppenheimer or Barbie or Top Gun Maverick. But usually they want to do those small, quiet Oscar films with capital A acting that may not ever make their money back. Yes, is it still going to be that way this Oscar season?
2: Probably. And I was just writing about exactly that, because you'll notice Tom Cruise stops getting nominated for Oscars right when that schism happens. You know, he belongs to a classic Hollywood where he could, you know, make a film like Jerry Maguire that would be a hit and be rewarded at the Oscars. He comes from an era where we were rewarding things like Titanic, which I think is a great movie, where even on the flip side of it, said the thing that I always point to is that Rain Man, a movie that he wasn't nominated for, but that his co-star won the Oscar for.
16: It made so much money.
2: It was the number one box office hit of the year in 1988 against Who Framed Roger Rabbit. Like, we don't live in that world anymore.
16: Take me back to 1988. What a time.
2: Right? And I mean, granted, I would probably watch Who Framed Roger Rabbit over Rain Man, but still, amazing.
16: Yes. Yes. Yeah. It is a weird time to see that shift become so pronounced. At the same time, fewer folks are going to the movies, and this merger looming over everything feels like the Death Star.
2: It does. And, you know, the flip side of the question you're asking is, why should it matter if Digger lost money? Isn't he still good in it? Right? But we all are kind of like, well, it didn't make money, so therefore it doesn't get Oscars. What is happening?
16: All right, if you're just now joining me, I'm talking with LA Times film critic Amy Nicholson. We're discussing Tom Cruise's latest movie and maybe his biggest flop, Digger. Something you pointed out in your review of Digger that really stuck with me. You wrote that if he wanted to, Tom Cruise could have had the career of Nicolas Cage, as in a whole lot more weird. And I was like, oh, you're right, because he can do weird, as he's doing in Digger.
2: Yeah, he can do comedy. He can do physical farce. He can do all of it. I mean, he actually started his career with people typecasting him briefly as a psychopath. In his very first movie, Endless Love, he plays an arsonist who gives the main guy of the movie the idea of burning down a house. He just shows up for 40 seconds and he's like, I burn things down. And he laughs like a psychopath and then he runs away. So Digger is kind of coming full circle to his, like, I am an unpredictable, destructive force who thinks I'm hilarious. It kind of rounds up his career in a way that I think he could have always done. You know, but he went heroic, or in people's idea of heroic, even though he's cutting against the heroic tropes in basically every movie he ever makes.
16: Oh, Tom, I find it odd that I place so much meaning on him, but I think part of it is that there's a void left to be filled. You know, looking forward, this might be Tom's last chance to get an Oscar. We don't know. When I think about the other up-and-comers, I'm like, who can carry that mantle, be a big, big movie star, and also be critically acclaimed and kind of be an ambassador for the industry? Can I tell you a secret?
2: Yeah.
16: he is not as out there as a public figure as much as Tom Cruise has been, but I think Robert Pattinson is on his way. I think he's got the goods. I just don't know that he wants to be as big of a movie star.
2: I think he wants the freedom to be weird. Yeah.
16: Yes.
2: What about Ryan Gosling? He's one of my picks.
16: Yeah. Yeah, you know, I'm still mad at Project Hail Mary. That movie was too long, even though it was good.
2: It was. It had too many endings. Yeah.
16: Yeah, yeah. He could do it. I, you know, we talked about the drama earlier this year. I perpetually have big existential questions about Zendaya, but I'm always rooting for her. I just want the world to give her a perfect rom-com. Just one. Just one. I'd love it.
2: It's true. I mean, my gosh, wouldn't this be an amazing Oscar if we had, like, Timothée Chalamet, Dune 3, playing like an evil worm tyrant, and Tom Cruise and Digger nominated? Wouldn't that just make us feel like we are headed in the right direction?
16: Yeah, yeah. And like, we need that, because I feel like none of us are ready for the ways in which this big Paramount Warner Brothers Skydance merger is going to change things. I think we're going to end up in a Hollywood where there are fewer decision makers making less ambitious decisions and using fewer people and resources to execute those decisions.
2: Yeah.
16: Like, my fear is that as horribly as Digger flopped, after this merger, we won't get more Diggers.
2: I'm worried about that. I mean, I am a core optimist. So my one hope is that in the manure that this merger leaves behind, that it leaves room for more things like what we saw this summer become hits, things like Obsession, to kind of wriggle out. Because if I feel like there's a trend I'm seeing right now and what audiences want, it's something that you can sum up in a sentence that sounds amazing, like you've never seen it before. Right?
16: Mm-hmm.
2: Like,
16: yeah.
2: People want to see something absolutely new. So maybe you're right. Like, if Digger had sold exactly what it is, maybe people would have wanted to see that. But I don't know how you could have summed up what you thought Digger was in a sentence. I had no idea. I just thought it was Mystery Box, the movie.
16: Yes, for sure, for sure. As we close this Digger part of the chat, I want you to fill in the blank. Digger's flop at the box office this past weekend reveals the following truth about Hollywood.
2: Whew. It reveals that audiences are not ready to feel uncomfortable.
16: Yeah, I agree.
2: But you know what I think it will reveal? I think in 5 years, people are going to be like, that movie was pretty good.
16: To Digger.
2: To Digger.
16: Here's to Digger.
2: Here's to Digger. I'm waving my shuggle to Digger.
16: Oh my goodness. Amy, I always feel electrified about the movies after we talk. And this conversation is that same feeling. Thank you for continuing to love Tom Cruise no matter what, just like I do. And thank you for singing the gospel of Digger, because trust me, y'all, you've got to go see it.
2: Sam, always a pleasure.
16: Thanks again to my guest, Amy Nicholson. She's a film critic at the LA Times and co-host of the movie podcast, Unspooled. Time for a quick break, but when we come back, my conversation with Bobby Finger and Lindsay Weber, hosts of the pop culture podcast, Who Weekly. We have big thoughts on the changing nature of celebrity. 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
0: Hey, y'all. Sam Sanders here. Welcome back to my show. Let's get into my conversation with Bobby Finger and Lindsay Weber, host of the celebrity podcast Who Weekly. So I want to start this chat with a quote about the nature of fame that I know you know. It's from Andy Warhol. He is believed to have said, "In the future, everyone will be world famous for 15 minutes." Well, just found out that this quote is not quite what Warhol said. What he did say in 1966 was, "Everyone wants to be famous." And then his photographer at the time, Nat Finkelstein, responded. He said, "Yeah, for about 15 minutes." When you hear the quote that way, it changes meaning. It is no longer just about everyone being a little bit famous at some point in their lives, or wanting to be at least. It's more about how most of us won't actually enjoy that fame if we ever really get it. I love this kind of existential rumination on the very nature of fame and celebrity. And my guests this week have been having those kind of conversations for 10 years. They are out now with a new book called I Want to Be Famous, When Everybody and Nobody is a Celebrity. And in fact, that book is what taught me the truth about that Warhol quote. Big takeaway from Who Weekly, the podcast, and the book I Want to Be Famous, is that celebrity and fame is almost entirely different now than it was a generation ago. Maybe even 10 years ago. For better and for worse. All right, this is a good chat. Let's get into it. I think the best way to introduce everyone to the world of Who Weekly is to talk about what might have been, or is, I think, your celebrity analysis North Star for the last 10 years. Mm-hmm. Her name is Rita Ora.
1: It is.
0: And the whole point is that most people don't really know who she is. Mm-hmm. Talk about Rita Ora and why she's been at the forefront of your entire decade of analyzing celebrity.
4: I mean, I think Rita was such a good guess, like in terms of tracking somebody through the lens of the way that they're covered by mm-hmm. tabloid journalism, basically.
0: Yes.
4: And the idea behind what's Rita up to is not just to be funny, which like I think sometimes it is funny. Sometimes it's
0: theme
4: interesting.
0: Theme song and post, Bennett.
4: Sometimes,
0: sorry,
4: there's a
0: going.
4: Great theme song.
1: Yeah.
5: All about the number one who, Lindsay Bobby, tell us now. What's Rita Ora up to?
4: Shout out to the Who's, Katie and Eric. But, you know, and sometimes it's funny. Sometimes Rita is always kind of taking the temperature of celebrity. Like, she is, to us, very emblematic mm-hmm. of where we are in celebrity media and culture, kind of the way that she is covered, because she's ubiquitous, according to tabloids. But in real life, if you ask people who she is,
0: you get who is she.
4: You get who is she. And she is British, so in England, she's probably more recognizable, more famous, blah, blah, blah. But because we're mostly dealing with American tabloids and American media, it's like, it really is fascinating kind of how people, she does so much and yet people are still so unaware of her. Unless, yeah. of course, they're like tapped into media and they're like, oh, I do know who that is. Maybe a pop star, like, but not quite sure, like, if I can name you a song.
0: Yeah.
1: Yeah. I think about the early years of Who Weekly and how people were like, when you get tired of Rita, who are you going to replace that final segment with? Is it going to be Bebe Rexha was a constantly brought up figure in maybe 2017, where they were like, do you think it's Bebe Rexha's time to take that place on the mantle? And I think we were both very adamant, like, no, we're not getting her. She is an integral part of the show. We're not getting rid of her unless something, again, tragic happens. And even then I was sort of like, why would we ever? Because there was just all this, there was this momentum. She never went away. And
0: yes.
1: I think it was mostly luck, but I was like, why would we abandon her when she's delivering week by week? You know, like, yeah. why would we get rid of this person who doesn't stop?
4: Yeah.
0: Yeah.
4: Yeah. We wrote a whole chapter about her.
0: Oh, I know.
4: Yeah.
0: It's the final chapter.
1: The final chapter.
0: Book.
4: And in a weird way, it's like the epilogue, right? It's like, it really turned out to be, we really had a hard time approaching that chapter because I'm like, what is there even to say that we haven't said over 10 years of talking about her? But really then when we wrote this like biography of her,
1: yeah.
4: it kind of like encompasses like, talking about her and her life and all the things that she's done is kind of the life of the podcast.
0: Yes. Well, there's this wonderful line I'll have about her near the end of the book.
3: you're riffing on how, as long as she's been a star, what she's been doing to stay in our endless scroll has been a grab bag of all kinds of things. Mm-hmm. A competition show competing, or a competition show being a judge, or red carpets, or acting, or always some kind of album, but is it good? Mm-hmm. She's always just around. She'll show up.
4: Yeah.
3: And you wrote about her, quote, "Rita's success proves that contemporary stardom is less about putting a name with a face than it is about seeing a face everywhere. The randomness of Rita's career is a feature, not a bug. It's also one she designed herself." I'm like, oh, that's it. Like, when I think about what y'all are saying about how celebrity has changed, she is actually the way to do it now.
1: Yeah.
4: Yes.
3: Which is crazy, because on the one hand, you can see that kind of career and, like, thumb your nose at it, mm-hmm. but you also keep watching, and it also works.
1: Yeah. And guess who looks happy all the time on their yacht in, like, the
3: with Taika Waititi.
1: With Taika Waititi.
4: Literally.
1: In New Zealand, in Australia, yes. in London. Like, anytime her rebuttal to anyone who would dare to make fun of her is like, well, I'm out here, like,
3: yes.
1: in another bathing suit having the time of my life, so yes. I don't really care what you
4: also,
1: think.
4: Also, she's taking every opportunity, right?
1: Yeah.
4: Like, mm-hmm. it is kind of like, why, I'm a creative person, why can't I be, like, a quadruple threat, mm-hmm. like, essentially, and just do every opportunity and have kind of no shame, really,
3: yeah.
4: right? And I think that the whole no shame of it all does represent, like, celebrity and how it's become this thing where, like, you can be precious about it,
3: mm-hmm.
4: or you can just, like, follow your heart and, like,
3: yeah.
4: do whatever, and
3: yeah.
4: that is what honestly most celebrities are doing now.
3: Yes.
4: Yeah.
3: Yeah.
1: And then among all of those very strange career choices and, like, albums that, depending on what metrics you're using, are flops or approaching flops, you're making fun of her and you're like, what do you, oh, you're in a Disney Channel movie, and then the next thing you know, she's performing for the King, literally performing
3: yeah.
1: for the King, and you're like, well, okay.
3: So besides Rita Ora being the North Star of the podcast and your analysis of celebrity, another feature of the show and feature of the book that describes the way celebrity has changed, is changing, is just a fun game y'all play that I love called, I mean, do you call it Who Them? Who or Them?
4: Yeah.
3: Like, describe it for us.
4: Uh-huh. Yeah, so it's like, you know, you're either a who, like, I don't know who that is. You're looking at the cover of a tabloid magazine. You're like, I really have never seen this yeah. person, don't know who they are. Mm-hmm. Or, oh, I know exactly who that is. That's a them. I mean, we used to have this kind of like A-list, B-list, C-list, D-list thing. And to us, that's very irrelevant, right? Because mm-hmm. first of all, it's now, it's so splintered that you're either you known to someone or you're not. And
1: yeah.
4: they could be really not famous to you, but hugely famous to somebody else. And that's how most celebrities exist right now.
3: Yes.
4: I mean,
3: yes.
4: there's not many people left in the world who are famous to everyone other than, like, Jesus and Tom Cruise.
1: Well, it's funny. We were talking about this at our book event in San Francisco last night, where it's just sort of like, the big movie stars that you have left were big movie stars 40 years ago.
4: Yeah.
3: That.
1: And there is this impulse, I think, in the, you know, the Hollywood industrial complex, where it's like, we need more of these, right? We need another Tom Cruise. How do we make another Tom Cruise? Glenn Powell, you're up. And it's like, is that working? TBD. But I think, to go back to Rita, Rita's happy just existing in her own plane. And I think mm-hmm. the celebrities that are, like, successful and making the most with what they have are not trying to push themselves again into that, like, square peg anymore.
3: Mm-hmm.
1: They don't, like, they know that the industry or the infrastructure really can't support or create another Tom Cruise,
3: mm-hmm.
1: and the attention span and the, like, fractured algorithms and, like, media diets of the world and the culture can't really create another one of those things. So I think we are excited to see people like Tom Cruise continue to exist, because they remind us in a nostalgic way of what we had and, like, what mm-hmm. is maybe possible. But I think there's also, like, a kind of, there's, like, a melancholy to it, too.
4: Yeah.
3: Mm-hmm.
4: Where we're seeing
1: it feels
4: our,
1: like, the end of something.
4: Well, we're, like, seeing our, like, A-listers age.
1: Well, and we're seeing so many of our A-listers and our, you know, supreme pre-who-them binary, like, when A-list was a thing. Like,
3: mm-hmm.
1: the A-lists of our childhood are mm-hmm. dying.
3: Yeah.
1: And we're looking at the ones that are left, and it's like, what happens when we lose all of the one names, like Julia and Tom and Denzel and Meryl? Like, what happens when they all go away?
3: Mm-hmm.
1: And I think we're grabbing onto them in this weird
4: way.
1: We don't want to lose it.
4: Monoculture. We're seeking connection.
1: Nothing's
4: we're
1: replacing
4: seeking
1: them.
4: Things yes. to talk about. We're seeking commonality. Like, what are, like, when you're at the water cooler, what are you talking about? The water cooler doesn't exist anymore. Oh,
3: that
4: God.
3: Part. Ah! That part.
4: You know, like, all those things, it literally all is from the same fear and sadness of, like, community and connection.
1: Yeah, yes. We like it.
4: Yeah.
3: Yes.
4: But it is so funny when you say it's like all our A-listers, all our thems are from the 80s. Stuff they did in the 80s and 90s, Friends, and things that were like popular in this huge way. And we just don't have platforms that are popular in a huge way.
1: Yeah.
4: I mean, Netflix can sometimes come close. And I don't know, the Super Bowl, Taylor Swift maybe is the youngest like A-lister we have or something
1: that.
4: Think about that. Like, I don't know. Like, who are people that everyone knows?
16: Hey, if you're just not joining me, I'm here with Lindsay Weber and Bobby Finger, hosts of the Who Weekly podcast. Their new book is out right now. It's called I Want to Be Famous, When Everybody and Nobody is a Celebrity.
3: You know, we had monoculture with those A-list stars of our youth in the 80s and 90s. And now the only way to replicate any of that feeling of monoculture and deep group community is to buy into a specific fandom for a certain megastar.
4: Right, and you will find community in those places, like,
3: yes,
4: for sure. And you will feel like when you envelop yourself in those communities that this is the number one person, and we all know everything that goes on with them, and they are our monoculture, and that is awesome. And I do think, like, it's not like Gen Z or even millennials don't have, you know, monoculture. We just have splintered monoculture. We're taking it to the Discord. We're going somewhere else with it.
1: Yeah.
4: Like, we can still find those people to discuss and love and celebrate. Like, again, like Swifties, et cetera. Like, that is a huge thing. And also, I think a lot of celebrities, influencers, whoever else, can exist on a smaller scale now financially via patronage and, like, all these, like, little places that they can make money from direct payments from their fans and supporters. So it's not like, oh, Tom Cruise is opening a movie, I'm going to see it opening weekend or whatever. It's like I'm subscribing to somebody's Patreon, or I'm, you know, their Instagram. You can now subscribe to literally anything.
1: Yeah.
4: Substack, blah, whatever.
1: Yeah.
4: So it's like, it's different.
3: Yes.
4: But it is the same.
3: Yeah. The strong emotional attachment to people you don't know can still exist.
4: Totally.
1: Yeah. It does exist. Yeah.
3: Yes. But it will be much more personal and siloed.
4: Yeah.
3: And it will cost you differently than it did when you just had to go to the movies to buy Us Weekly.
4: Right.
1: And I'm also thinking about how often in specifically like the mid to late 90s, early 2000s, but it feels like a very 90s thing where we were obsessed with blockbuster movie star salaries, where it's like, Julie Roberts made $20 million for Mona Lisa Smile, like Will Smith made $20 million for Wild Wild West. And it's like, how often do you hear those salary discussions anymore? No. Because they kind of don't matter.
3: They don't matter.
1: You know, they just don't matter. I mean, the budgets aren't there, but like, those used to be these very, very clear signifiers of fame level.
3: Yes.
1: And now those signifiers are scattered all over the place.
3: Yes.
1: And that was also a time when those celebrities weren't going to do endorsement deals with
4: They needed
1: Nespresso
4: to make $20 million.
1: But now they will.
3: Yes.
1: You know?
3: Exactly. Yes.
1: And so will, I don't know, Zara Larsson, who's not as famous, but she's still making, you know, or any pop girl or whatever. They're making these big bucks in other places and they're not written about in the same way.
3: Mm-hmm. I think a lot about this shift in how we chart song success. In my youth, I would look at the Billboard charts every Friday. I'm like, oh, that number one song, everyone knows it, everyone sings it, it's all over the radio. You go buy the new albums on Friday. And we all did it together. And now I will see these news updates every other day about some artist I don't know breaking some new streaming record.
4: Just say Ella Langley. Just say her
3: it.
4: Name.
3: Let's go there.
4: Just say her
3: it.
4: Name. Just
3: can
4: say
3: we
4: Ella
3: talk
4: Langley.
3: About Ella Langley? Ella
1: Don't
3: Langley.
1: Say it five times, but you can say it once.
3: Ella Langley, Ella Langley, Ella Langley, Ella Langley.
4: It's not nice in your mouth.
1: Yeah, it really isn't.
4: It's really not.
1: It really
4: it's not
3: she has had a number one hit on the Billboard charts called Choosing Texas that has now broken records set by Mariah Carey and Whitney Houston. And I have never heard that song in its entirety.
4: No, you haven't? It's so good.

0: But yeah. is this?
1: No.
0: Is this I Will Always Love You?
1: No.
0: Is this?
1: No. No, it's not.
2: All I Want for Christmas is You?
0: Yeah. Yeah.
1: It's not.
0: What does Ella Langley and the success of Choosing Texas say about all of these themes?
1: First of all, I think it's a great song. It's written by Miranda Lambert. That's kind of the secret sauce.
0: That
1: secret sauce is like Miranda Lambert, like probably one of the best country songwriters of all time. Yeah. She wrote this song for Ella Langley. I think that's like what gets me on it. I'm like, okay, great. Song is wonderful. She is, Ella Langley is kind of the puzzle piece that I think a lot of people don't really, it's missing for them. Like if they heard the song, I do think people are like, great. It's kind of pleasant and fun.
0: But could I pick out Ella Langley?
1: No.
2: I don't even think I could.
1: No. No.
2: And we've mentioned her on the podcast a million times.
1: No. And that's what's kind of shocking about it, where it's like, it is kind of interesting how you don't even need to be a star to push the song. Zara Larsson, Tinashe, these are the girls who, the personalities we love. And we say, where's the songs? Please make these songs hits. And our girls, we love them. And and we find songs that are great. Midnight Sun, Tinashe's entire new album is amazing.
0: Good.
1: So
0: all
1: good.
0: Right.
1: Yeah, highly recommend.
3: Okay. Too good to be true.
1: But it doesn't get to that next level, and they subsist because of these fandoms.
2: It doesn't need to.
1: And they're
0: the
1: fun
0: fandom.
1: To,
0: yeah.
1: And they don't need, and right.
0: Because the micro monoculture.
1: And they don't need to.
0: Mm-hmm.
1: They'll still continue, they'll still be able to make music because they can still get booked and perform and do everything. Mm-hmm. It's just not, this, the charts are so disconnected.
0: Well, also, they can live in the Kaya Asylum, and it's not a bad place to be.
1: No, not at all. If anything, it's like a better place to be. Because now poor Lola Langley is like, now we have to know who she is.
2: She's sort of just wandering the grounds. She's like, I got out, but I don't know where to go.
1: Exactly.
2: Yeah.
0: For the friends and allies of hooligans, we must define the Kaya Asylum.
2: This is the thing. It doesn't make sense that she would be in an asylum. Like, what did she do to put herself in an asylum?
1: It's just really funny that one time somebody said this and it just really stuck.
2: And it stuck.
1: Because it's very funny.
2: Yeah.
1: The idea that, like, you're a pop artist.
2: Who's really talented.
1: Who's really talented and kind of has a bubbling up situation and has the look and everything, but you can't quite hit charts. Mm-hmm. It's a whole systematic issue with music. It's not these artists. It's not these artists can't get hits.
2: No.
1: It's like they're not playing the game. It's like people recognize your potential and they don't, and then it doesn't translate to the charts. And
2: but
1: I
2: it
1: think
2: it feels like a backhanded compliment.
1: It feels like a backhanded compliment. And then you have like Bebe Rexha, Zara Larsson, Charlie. Oh, she got out of the Kaya Asylum.
0: She sure did.
1: Oh, she got out.
0: And I think Zara's out.
1: Zara might be out. Is Zara out?
2: Zara, I'm not sure if Zara's out.
0: I'll tell you why I think this is the case. Midnight Sun has secretly become the song of the summer.
1: I agree.
3: Favorite

0: the slow burn of that song,
1: mm-hmm. yeah,
0: paired with the steady support of her fandom,
1: yeah,
0: means that more people actually know her now.
1: Right. And yeah. also, we can't determine Song of Summer. First of all, Song of Summer is dead
0: it's
1: as
0: dead.
1: We know it, right? We haven't had Song of Summer since Cardi B, Despacito, et cetera, et cetera. Like, that is, there is not songs that take over the airwaves like that. Choosing Texas is not
2: Maybe
1: Song
2: Espresso.
1: Of Summer.
2: Maybe Espresso.
1: Maybe Espresso, mm-hmm. sure, definitely. Yeah. But songs but that feel like summer, songs that talk about, that are light, that mm-hmm. are full of, you know, life or whatever, mm-hmm. and are songs that a lot of people know that are songs that are playing out of cars as they drive by.
0: Mm-hmm.
1: We don't have that as much.
0: Right? Yes. and the timeline has shifted.
1: Right.
2: There's another weird thing about chart success, which is that like Zara, Tinashe, all these other pop girlies who are bubbling under and allegedly in this Kaya asylum, the way that fandom exists now, and I guess to an extent always kind of did, but fandom wasn't so highly covered
0: mm-hmm.
2: back then.
0: Mm-hmm.
2: It's like we don't necessarily want our faves to top the charts. We kind of like it when they're bubbling
1: yeah,
2: under.
1: That's true.
2: And
1: we want
2: think
1: underdogs.
2: That they're niche and that we're discovering them
1: yes.
2: and like we were there first.
1: Yes.
2: You know,
1: yes.
2: like I think about Chapel Roan.
1: Totally.
2: Where it's like, I think Chapel Roan maybe flew too close to the midnight sun, right? And I think probably thought.
1: She knows.
2: And I think she knows it.
1: Yeah.
2: Where she was like, this is too hard, too fast. I need to take a step back and kind of just like focus on these adoring fans that may not get me to number one, but they'll make me feel really fulfilled,
0: yes.
2: which is how Rita always lives her life.
0: That.
1: Right.
0: All right, time now for a break. When we come back, more with Lindsay Weber and Bobby Finger, hosts of the Who Weekly podcast. Their new book is out right now. It's called I Want to Be Famous, When Everybody and Nobody is a Celebrity. Stay with us.
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0: Hey, y'all, it's the Sam Sanders Show. Let's get back to my conversation with Lindsay Weber and Bobby Finger, hosts of the Who Weekly podcast. Their show breaks down everything you need to know about celebrities you probably haven't heard of. Every week, by doing this, their show serves as this big media meta-analysis of the changing nature of fame and stardom itself. And it's all really also about the decline of monoculture, which I could talk about all the time. Anywho, Bobby and Lindsay have released a new book on all of these themes. It is called I Want to Be Famous, When Everybody and Nobody is a Celebrity. All right, let's get back into it.
8: I wonder, it's like, you know, my friends with kids will tell me how now for playtime, young children, 6, 8, 10, 12, they make their own YouTube videos and perform as influencers.
2: Oh.
8: And they're into it. And one of a dear friend of mine, when her son was maybe 8 or 9, she was like, Sam, he and his friends, they don't just like try to make the YouTube content and like play outside like they're making YouTube videos. They also do fake commercials.
1: No.
2: Wow.
8: Yeah. And so it just, I always think about that. I always think about it, and I wonder, what do you think, as people who have been studying celebrity for the last 10 years, for those kids doing that, if you had to predict, what does celebrity look like for them 10 years from now?
1: Well, I guess, like, if they're doing the commercials, it's so much more like the ads are so much more baked into the content that they're receiving, right? It's like
2: they work for us too.
1: They're used to right there, but they're we've talked about infomercials. Mm. Everything was like a little bit separated, right? Like an ad was an ad, and we'd still watch them and love them, like how much we love Super Bowl ads and all of that. But now it's like all the ads are from like a trusted person that has to read them. There's it's an ad read, not necessarily like. An ad that's like separate. It's like somebody who's the influencer reads the ad or acts out or has this whatever, like, you know,
2: promotes the product
1: or whatever. Like, it's so much more baked into the content that exists. So the reason why they're doing the ads is because it's part of it. The performance.
8: Well, and when I think about the big way celebrity has changed, there is now no shame in letting all of the spawn con just be a part of who you are.
1: Yeah.
8: I think all the time about how the smartless guys, three of the most successful and well-paid actors of our era, have a cell phone network.
1: Yeah. Totally. Whenever a celebrity like does a podcast, right, you're like, oh, literally this is a way now for advertisers of like a lower degree to get in to have them say that ad because they normally wouldn't do that sponsorship for the amount of money. And it's like, it's so weird to open yourself to kind of get paid less to do ads or whatever, you know, why would you do that?
8: Yeah.
1: But it's for the freedom of having the podcast that now is more relatable to an audience that you're trying to reach as, or, you know, as a celebrity.
2: Yeah. I guess they were also just like sort of following the wind too. It's like they saw these in the early digital marketing days when influencer culture was new. And brands were like, okay, maybe we can funnel some of our marketing dollars to this new sort of like media environment, this new like influencer world, and see if that works. And then those deals started getting bigger and bigger and bigger. And I think the celebrities who were seeing smaller paychecks over time were like, wait a minute, if, I don't know, Alex Earle can get a lot of money for selling Dunkin', why can't I? Like, the fact that Ben Affleck is doing so much Dunkin' Donuts spawn now is...
8: Yes,
2: says so much.
1: It's
2: says
1: unheard
2: so
1: of.
2: Much.
1: It's right? unheard of. Before,
2: and we read about it in our book. I mean, it's not like a poorly known example, but it's like George Clooney used to go to another continent to do ads for Nespresso.
8: Yeah.
2: And now he's like, whatever, here they are in America.
1: It doesn't
2: matter. It's fine. Mm-hmm. Like, you know, like they're like, I'll do it right here. Yeah. I don't care.
8: Yeah.
1: Right.
8: So much of the themes of your book and the themes in your podcast are in conversation with this other convo about celebrity, this idea that somewhere along the way in the last 10 to 20 years, it became okay to sell out.
2: Yeah.
8: And selling out became not a badge of honor, but a sign of accomplishment.
1: Yeah, get the bag.
8: Yes, and there's no shame about it.
1: Get the bag culture.
8: Yes.
1: Yeah. I know. I think it really has a lot to do with the behavior of celebrities, but also us like justifying it, you know, where it's like we don't want to really kind of cancel our faves for selling us stuff. And that is the truth. So we had to kind of translate it into that, but also just more of like a capitalism taking over, right? And just us all like wanting to be entrepreneurs and like being an entrepreneur, being maybe even cooler than being a pop star.
2: Aspirational to like get a big account.
1: Shark Tank, Google, Facebook, all these things where it was like, oh, it's actually a lot cooler for Rihanna to be like Fenty, made $1 billion. She's a billionaire, or Rare for Selena Gomez or whatever, than for them to even be pop stars.
8: Yeah. Yes. Well,
1: like,
8: then,
1: that's cooler.
8: Yes. And I also think about so much of the discussion around Taylor Swift. It's half about the music,
1: right?
8: And it's half about the business of being Taylor Swift.
1: Right.
8: And the business is always there, but it's very interesting seeing both Taylor Swift and Madonna on the VMA stage together in 2026, because they are actually, in this interesting way, two completely different versions of doing celebrity. Mm-hmm. You know, Madonna is a business. I get it.
2: Yeah.
8: But her whole aesthetic was trying to convince you that she was taking on a really new artistic form every time she made an album. Mm-hmm. It was pre-eras.
2: Yeah.
8: But she was struggling to make sure that you didn't think she was just trying to make money.
1: Right. Well,
8: I actually can sing. Right. I'm going to be in Evita. Yeah. Right. It feels, I don't know, maybe I'm going too far.
1: Well,
8: I
1: mean, like, can you name a brand that Madonna is famous with associating with? No.
8: That.
1: No, no, I mean, I'm sure like a real Madonna head might be like, oh, she did a line. She did like a lipstick for MAC at one point or whatever. But like now every celebrity I could name kind of a brand that is like their thing or whatever that they associate with.
2: Taylor Swift, so part. Tough.
8: Her stuff is the brand.
2: Her stuff is the brand.
8: She has merged out herself in a way that no other pop star.
1: That's true. Does
2: when you're at that echelon, it's like the brand. It's either your stuff, your merch, like Taylor Swift releases 75 versions of all of her songs.
8: Or Beyonce gives you the empty honey box.
2: Or Beyonce gives you the honey box. Or
8: for
2: like
8: $1,000,
2: right? Line, $950
1: like Sacred,
2: or something.
1: Sir Davis, like Beyonce is even kind of like
8: diversifying.
2: Yeah, it's the stuff that she sells.
1: Yeah.
2: But like other celebrities are just like the face of whatever. Like when I think of Natalie Portman, I'm like, yeah, you're an Oscar winner, but you're also just like Dior.
8: Yeah.
2: You're Dior.
8: Or like Ariana Grande, Swarovski.
1: Yeah.
8: Swarovski.
1: Yeah. Totally. You know? Just saw that in the airport. Yeah. Or like her beauty brand. Like she that she,
8: one.
1: Yeah.
8: Okay.
2: Forget about hers. I forget like about her beauty brand.
1: It's like Clouds. I forget what it's called. But I'm very interested in seeing what happens with Taylor Swift, because I do think that like hers is often accused. She's being accused of being greedy in ways that you haven't seen in a while.
8: Yeah.
1: It's like she's not a sellout. It's different. Mm-hmm. It's the argument is like she takes a lot of private planes and that's like really bad for climate. Like, and we're really.
8: Or she makes too many record variations.
1: Or she's bleeding her fans dry and that's really disrespectful. Or the concert tickets are too expensive. And what does she need more money for? That is a conversation that's new.
2: It's a new conversation. And I think that I've participated in that conversation and I've rolled my eyes at the way that she like gets her. I don't know, impressionable, maybe I'm being a little too pearl-clutchy, but like impressionable 15-year-old fans to spend more money than they really need to be spending. But also, if you really take a moment to think about it, it's like every celebrity is doing a version of this. They're all trying to sell their fans something, get them to spend money on something, not necessarily something as explicit as like the music that I made 100 times, you know, like buy it again. But like, I think the ire towards Taylor Swift's like, you know, demonic capitalism, or the way that she expresses her love of capitalism, might be, if I'm being generous to like the general public, might be like a weird, I don't want to say misdirection, but a weird, it's like our funneling over like class inequality and like our anger over the capitalist system.
1: Yeah.
2: We have to put that somewhere and we've directed it at her.
1: Yeah, we blame her.
8: Well, she is more visible than the private equity guys.
2: Because she's number one.
1: Yes.
8: Exactly. And she wants you to see her.
1: Yes. Mm-hmm.
8: Like, this is what's interesting.
1: Yes.
8: Like, the people moving all the big money and changing these corporations, you don't know their names, you don't know who they are. And like,

0: actually I'm collecting because actually I'm a fan. And then it becomes like, wait, but I shouldn't be paying for music. And it's like, oh, because you didn't grow up paying for music. It just, I think that's also part of that, where like Taylor Swift is also responding to the way that the music industry works, where you have to make your money other ways, you know?
1: Yeah.
0: Like, we're all mad at Ticketmaster. We should be. Like, they're essentially a monopoly. Yeah. But that is like the only way we actually are able to experience music like in any sort of intimate way anymore.
2: Right.
0: Because
2: right.
0: otherwise it's just literally streaming through a computer, which is like the
3: Phoebe Bridgers
0: least
3: in the dark with their headphones on.
0: Right. Yeah. Exactly.
1: This is why I love the book and this is why I love the podcast, because the premise of everything I'll do, it's like you could see it as trivial. They, what they follow people who aren't that famous and just break them down. But in actuality, as a body of work, it is this meta-analysis of the changing nature of fame and celebrity and the demise of monoculture. Mm-hmm. That is really important to have as a conversation. I think an LA Times review of the book said that it should be taught in classrooms, and I agree.
0: It would be an honor.
1: I agree. So, I don't know. Thank you for doing the work. Thank you for being company in my ears for so many years, and thank you for taking celebrity and culture seriously.
2: You're welcome.
1: Yeah.
0: We have no other.
2: It's really our pleasure.
0: We couldn't do it any other way.
2: That's our only skill.
0: Yeah, truly.
1: Yeah. Y'all are thems.
0: Oh.
1: Y'all are thems.
0: Thanks. To you.
2: To you.
0: And that's all that matters. Yep.
1: That's what matters. Oh my God, this was so much fun.
0: Thanks.
2: It was. Yeah.
1: Thanks again to my guests, Lindsay Weber and Bobby Finger. They are hosts of the Who Weekly podcast, one of my favorite shows of all time. They also have a new book out right now. It's called I Want to Be Famous, When Everybody and Nobody is a Celebrity. 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All right, till next time, be good to yourselves.
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12: 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Hundreds of thousands of customers across the Southeast are still without electricity after

0: Hurricane Isaias made landfall along the Florida panhandle last night. At least two deaths are blamed on the storm. Pat Duggins of Alabama Public Radio reports the storm's been downgraded to a post-tropical cyclone, but it is dumping heavy rain as it makes its way north.
1: The National Weather Service says what's left of Isaias will make its way through Tennessee and Kentucky as a depression after making landfall at Destin, Florida overnight. The system's expected to drop 4 to 8 inches of rain over the southeast with possible flash flooding along the Gulf Coast of Alabama and Florida. Mobile County Emergency Manager Mike Evans told residents not to rely on social media during Isaias.
2: I don't understand it. I know on social media with algorithms, sometimes if you look at something, it could be from 12 hours ago.
1: Isaias broke the record set back in 1905 as the latest a hurricane has formed during an Atlantic storm season. For NPR News, I'm Pat Duggins in Tuscaloosa, Alabama.
0: President Trump says Russia will supply possibly millions of tons of diesel to the U.S., undercutting U.S. sanctions, which the U.S. now says it's lifting. Trump says it's an effort to lower rising diesel prices. NPR's Emily Fang has more.
3: It's unclear if importing Russian diesel flies in the face of a new law Trump just signed into effect. Named in honor of the late Senator Lindsey Graham, the law put 500% tariffs on Russian imports and personally sanctioned Putin. The U.S. Treasury Department has, however, just temporarily paused its sanctions on Russian diesel. Trump has also temporarily paused a federal tax on diesel, though some state taxes may still remain, all in an effort to rein in diesel prices that have shot up as much as 70% since the war with Iran. These measures will likely not bring diesel prices down, however. For example, the diesel Russia will provide amounts to just a few days of American national diesel consumption. Emily Fang, NPR News, Washington.
0: President Trump has selected a new press secretary, Katie Zachariah, succeeding Caroline Leavitt, who left the job in August. NPR's Deepa Shivaram has more.
4: Zachariah is a political commentator and an advisor with Trump's Media and Technology Group, which runs Trump's social media site, Truth Social. She also briefly served as a spokesperson at the Department of Homeland Security. It's not clear when her first day in the role would be or when the first press briefing would be. Those briefings have largely been on hold since Leavitt left the position earlier this year. Trump's selection of a new press secretary comes as the president and his party are facing headwinds in the upcoming midterm elections. On social media, Trump says he's confident Zachariah will deliver, quote, strong results for our country, and calls her a loyal and brilliant supporter. Deepa Shivaram, NPR News, The White House.
0: And you're listening to NPR News from Washington. In India, security forces have shut down central New Delhi and detained protest leaders to prevent demonstrations. NPR's Dia Hadid reports the protests are targeting a controversial revision of voter lists that has removed millions of names.
5: Police boarded a flight that had just landed carrying protest leaders. One leader, Abhijit Dibke, says in a video he shared online,
6: "Delhi police is here to arrest us."
5: Police also dragged barricades across roads that lead to a protest site. This bled over a loudspeaker.
7: "Attention, please. Attention, please. Gathering here, taking out the procession is not allowed."
5: Police say they're preventing disorder. The protests are over a controversial revision of voter rolls that has crossed millions of people off electoral lists. Critics allege the government is trying to disenfranchise voters who are unlikely to vote for the ruling Hindu Nationalist Party, led by Prime Minister Narendra Modi. The government has not responded to those accusations. Dee Hadid, NPR News, New Delhi.
0: President Trump is continuing to try to fire Federal Reserve Governor Lisa Cook by establishing what's called a committee of inquiry yesterday to investigate allegations that she made false statements on mortgage applications. The extraordinary move follows a Supreme Court ruling in June that Cook could keep her job after Trump tried to fire her last year. That ruling found that Cook should have had notice and an opportunity to respond to the charges. I'm Janine Herbst, NPR News in Washington.
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9: Welcome to the People's Pharmacy. I'm Terry Graydon.
10: And I'm Joe Graydon. The brain remains mysterious in so many ways. Our track record for treating neurological conditions remains disappointing, whether it's Alzheimer's disease, ALS, or Parkinson's disease.
9: Today we're focusing on Parkinson's disease. You might recognize it as a condition that's affected Michael J. Fox, Alan Alda, Neil Diamond, and Muhammad Ali, among many others. What symptoms should you know about as potential flags for this increasingly common neurological condition? Why is vigorous exercise so helpful in managing the movement problems linked to PD?
10: Today's guest, Dr. Nina Browner, is the Bryson Distinguished Professor of Neurology, the Neurology Vice Chair of Education, and the Neurology Department Division Chief of Movement Disorders. She's also Program Director of the Movement Disorders Fellowship and Director of the Parkinson Foundation Center of Excellence at the University of North Carolina at Chapel Hill.
9: Welcome to the People's Pharmacy, Dr. Nina Browner.
11: Thank you so much for your invitation.
10: Dr. Browner, Parkinson's disease is the world's fastest growing neurological condition, which seems so astonishing to me. There are over 1 million people in the United States that have Parkinson's disease, over 10 million worldwide.
9: Now, Parkinson's disease is considered a neurodegenerative disease, which sounds very scary. But a lot of people live a long time with Parkinson's disease. Can you tell us, please, what is it?
11: I agree with you. Parkinson's disease sounds very scary when people hear it the first time. But actually, people do live a very good life for 10, 15, 20, 25 years. And basically, for some reason, we know what the reason is. There is no production of dopamine in the brain, decreased production of dopamine.
10: And what is dopamine?
11: Dopamine is the chemical that we need to move. It literally is just like a gas for our car. So when we have a normal amount of dopamine, we have fast movements. We can get up from the chair. We can get to our coffee. We can go back into the car and it feels very good and smooth. But when we have a decreased production of dopamine, what happens is that we become slower. We may develop tremor, may not. And we may have some trouble with walking, for example. And so actually, Parkinson's disease is very easy to spot for people, for example, family members, because they would notice that a person is a little bit slower. Now, it also happens for people who are 65 and older. Mm-hmm. So there's the usual question, am I older or am I having some other problem?
9: Yeah.
11: And so what we know that it takes a little bit of a time for the diagnosis, but eventually people are diagnosed within 2 or 3 years.
9: Well, you are presumably doing some of that diagnosis. What brings people to you and what do you use to make a diagnosis?
11: So a person who diagnoses Parkinson's disease could be primary care physician because they have a suspicion for it, because they see that a person is a little bit more slower. I do feel that whenever a person presents with a shaking of the hand or a leg, the suspicion for Parkinson's disease increases.
9: Mm-hmm.
11: But usually, diagnosis of Parkinson's disease is done by the neurologist. Neurologist is a doctor who specializes in brain diseases. And within the neurology, there is subspecialties, and one of which is called movement disorders, which is us. We finish residency in neurology, and then we spend 2 more years in a fellowship learning about movement disorders. Why is that? Because in Parkinson's disease, a lot of the diagnosis is based on watching a person's movements. And we actually, right this moment, don't have a blood work or blood test that can prove one that one has Parkinson's disease. And so what happens usually is a person comes to a neurologist's office and they say, I'm noticing I'm slower in what I need to do. For example, it used to be 5-10 minutes for me to dress up, and now it's much slower for me. It's harder for me to get in and out of the car, in and out of the chair. I have a shaking. And all of the symptoms come together, and then the person is referred to a neurologist, and the neurologist looked at it. Then we have a very specialized exam that we do inside the clinic. It's a purely clinical exam. Eventually, my patients learn it very well, and they basically come in the office and start doing different finger tapping and toe tapping. But that's basically what the exam looks like. So is we ask questions about how people do during the day and during the night, and then we look at their movements, and we compare to what normal movement look like versus slowered movement and walking. And then we usually think about diagnostic criteria. So it's very interesting in Parkinson's disease, there is a specific diagnostic criteria that you think about before you say you have Parkinson's disease. And we take this very, very seriously because we all know, like you said, the word Parkinson's disease is extremely scary. There's a lot of notions out there about what Parkinson's disease look like, what may happen to you, and so forth. So we take it very big responsibility to think about all the symptoms and eventually maybe do some tests and tell the patient that they have one.
10: One of the things that's always confused me is that you mentioned tremor.
11: Yes.
10: And so that means that the hand is sort of shaking. But people can also have a condition called essential tremor,
11: exactly,
10: which is not Parkinson's disease, but can be confused with Parkinson's disease. So what's happening with these two different conditions?
11: These are completely different conditions. I just want to emphasize this. We know that in Parkinson's disease, there's a particular chemical that is decreased production of, whereas in essential tremor, it just happens to be totally different. There's no chemical imbalance or anything like this. When you look at the person's tremor, in Parkinson's disease, there's a very specific type of tremor. It's called rest tremor or tremor at rest, which is basically when the person is sitting down and he or she puts her hands down on her lap. Within a few seconds, you're noticing that the hand is moving and moving rhythmically. So that's at rest. But the moment they pick up their hand to greet you, for example, or drink their cup of tea or coffee, you don't notice any tremor whatsoever. So that tremor dissipates. It's only present at rest. And usually a person tells us that I'm noticing I have tremor when I'm sitting down watching TV. And then if you follow with the question, do you have any trouble doing things? It's not because of the tremor. With the essential tremor, the tremor is totally different. It's usually present when you're holding something, or when you're trying to do something with your hands, for example, with a handwriting or typing, or when you try and do fiddly stuff, for example, for us women, it's a makeup or put on the earrings.
9: Yes.
11: And this tremor is basically done with action, and it interferes with a lot of activities of daily living for the person, and they will let you know that I cannot do things because of the tremor, and that's how you can figure it out. The other piece about Parkinson's disease, that usually is tremor present on one side, so either right or left arm or leg. In essential tremor is actually both hands are affected. So it's, we call it bilateral.
9: Are there any other conditions that you need to look at for a differential diagnosis while you're trying to arrive at whether or not a person has Parkinson's disease?
11: Absolutely. So when I mentioned that we are very careful about saying out loud the diagnosis of Parkinson's disease, because we do have in our diagnostic criteria step two, where we have to rule out are the things that may look like Parkinson's disease. And a lot of people noticing that we would ask for the MRI of the brain, which is basically a very sophisticated picture of the brain. And what we're looking there is we're making sure that the area that's supposed to produce dopamine is not affected for something else, such as, for example, stroke, or unfortunately tumor, or some other conditions, which would then mimic low production of dopamine. But it is not happening because of the out of the blue, you know, unknown issue. It's because of whatever happened in the brain.
9: The tumor or the stroke.
11: The tumor or the stroke, for example. Usually MRI of the brain in Parkinson's patients is pristine normal. We also have another test, and I have to say, I'm sure we're going to talk about it, but there is a lot of interesting developments in Parkinson's disease, and one of which is actually only recently we started able to do the test where we can actually look how much dopamine the person produces in the brain.
10: Wow.
11: I know.
10: That's so cool. How do you do that?
11: So we have to remember that dopamine production in the brain cannot be tested in the blood, because we have something that's called a brain barrier, which is basically our brain is not connected to the bloodstream, right? There is a specific filter that doesn't allow everything that we have in our bloodstream to go into the brain.
9: It's not sharing its dopamine with the rest.
11: It's not sharing its dopamine. No. And so we cannot really do any blood work to understand how much person has dopamine. But we have now a test. It's called the DAT SPECT scan, which is D-A-T SPECT scan, S-P-E-C-T scan. And it's very interesting. Imagine you have a medication that you can give a person. And this medication has only one function, is to go into a person's brain and tag every single cell that produces dopamine.
9: Ah, and then you take a picture.
11: Exactly. So you have to wait for about 4 hours, mm-hmm. because it takes this medication some time to tag all the neurons. And then you take a picture, but it's a very special picture. It's a CAT scan, which is basically a quick picture of the brain. And then after that, you literally count in the tags. You're trying to see how many tags are there. And this test tells us only whether you have a normal amount of tags or decrease. If it's decrease, it's Parkinson's disease.
10: Oh, that's so fascinating. When we come back from this break, we're going to talk a little bit more about dopamine, because a lot of people think, oh, that's how people feel good. And that's how people move. But the movement disorders can be very different. And I've always been fascinated to see that sometimes people can dance without problems, even if they have Parkinson's disease.
9: You're listening to Dr. Nina Browner, the Bryson Distinguished Professor of Neurology at the University of North Carolina at Chapel Hill. She is director of the Parkinson Foundation of Excellence there.
10: After the break, we'll find out what dopamine is doing in the brain.
9: Does Parkinson disease affect cognitive function?
10: Even people with severe movement difficulty can sometimes move quickly when it's urgent.
9: How does high-intensity exercise help control symptoms of Parkinson disease?
10: Bicycling, boxing, Tai Chi, ping pong, and Zumba could all have benefits.

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4: Today on The People's Pharmacy, we're exploring symptoms of Parkinson's disease and how it's treated. Scientists have long known that in Parkinson's disease, the brain has difficulty with the neurotransmitter dopamine. So boosting that essential brain compound is one of the fundamental treatments for this condition.
0: We're talking with Dr. Nina Browner. She's the Bryson Distinguished Professor of Neurology, the Neurology Vice Chair of Education, and the Neurology Department Division Chief of Movement Disorders. She's also Program Director of the Movement Disorders Fellowship and Director of the Parkinson Foundation Center of Excellence at the University of North Carolina at Chapel Hill.
4: Dr. Browner, we were just talking about dopamine, and a lot of people think, oh, that's the feel-good brain chemical. So help us better understand all of the things that dopamine does in the brain and what might cause a deficiency in dopamine in Parkinson's.
5: Thank you for this question. Actually, dopamine is not only needed for the movement. So we want our brain wants to have a little bit of a dopamine for our mood. So this is why this conversation about it makes us feel good. But actually, we need a little bit of a dopamine for our sleep. It makes us sleep through the night. We also need dopamine for attention and memory. So quick short-term memory or going from one task to another, to another, to another, multitasking, it also runs on dopamine.
4: Well, that brings up an important question because we started with the idea of a neurodegenerative disease.
5: Mm-hmm.
4: And that makes a lot of people worried that maybe if they do have a diagnosis of Parkinson's, it might have some impact on cognitive function. Is that justified?
5: I think it's in a way justified. If I can take you there a little bit. The one issue with Parkinson's disease, it's most commonly seen in people who are 65 and older.
0: Mm-hmm.
5: And then eventually, because they live well for 10, 15 years, they arrive to the time where a little bit of a cognitive change will be seen because of normal aging.
0: Mm-hmm.
5: And so the research about cognition and Parkinson's disease is very tinted because, all the researchers fully disclose that it's very hard sometimes to really distinguish what is the normal aging in this whole process and what is a purely Parkinson's disease creating cognitive changes. What's very interesting about Parkinson's disease is that it's extremely different from other dementias, So, for example, with Alzheimer's, with Parkinson's disease, a person may have a short-term memory, may have some little bit of a trouble with executive function, but they will always remember their family members.
0: Mm-hmm.
5: They will always be able to joke. and they really participate in all the family events. So this feeling that a lot of people with Alzheimer's family member, where they feel this feeling of disconnect eventually, or other dementias, it happens in Parkinson's disease, but not as common, not as common. But overall, if you look at the statistics of dementia and Parkinson's disease, I will tell you a statistic, you will know exactly what I mean. It's from 18% to 70%. So this percentage is so big that basically we really don't have a good idea to how much people will progress into the dementia. We are concerned about cognitive changes because we know that a little small amount of dopamine is needed to maintain your cognition. But very interestingly, when we supplement dopamine, and we haven't talked about this, but we do have a medication. It's a very old guy, but he's a very good guy. He's the name of the medicine is carbidopa levodopa, which is the dopamine itself. It works magic. A lot of people really love it because when they start taking medications, they do very well. But what's very interesting, when the brain receives this medicine, the brain puts all of this dopamine into the movement.
0: Mm-hmm.
5: And a lot of the symptoms that I just talked about, the cognition, the sleep, the mood, is not affected. It's not improved by L-DOPA. To the point that we actually recently started developing this idea about motor symptoms and non-motor symptoms for Parkinson's disease. And this non-motor symptoms is the cognition, the memory, the mood, the sleep, where we have to use other medications or other means of treatment to help a person lead full life.
4: I'll never forget learning about L-DOPA in 1969. It had only been on the market 2 years. It's been around for a very long time. And I keep wondering, wait a minute, why don't we have a new breakthrough drug? This one has been there for decades and decades, and we'll get to some new research in a minute. I have one quick question about movement, and then Terry has a question for you. I have a tennis partner who has Parkinson's disease, and so when he's holding the racket waiting for the ball, the racket is shaking pretty seriously. And then the ball comes at him, and he is fast as a whip. He gets the ball back. His reflexes are phenomenal. And I'm wondering, wait a minute. He was shuffling, and now he's running, and he's getting the ball and hitting it amazingly well. Is that typical?
0: How does that happen?
5: It's called mind over matter. That's what it is. So we have this ability to overcome our movement sometimes. And the phenomenon was described actually a long time ago before your tennis partner, is where a person with Parkinson's disease was inside a house and unfortunately a house was on fire. And this person who was very, very slow suddenly jumped up and ran out of the house very, very quickly. And that's because when we have a high emotions or we are really interested in some things, it's impressive what mind can do and suddenly overcome the symptoms for us. And that happens in Parkinson's disease many, many times. If any of you have ever seen the video of a person not being able to walk, then jumps on the bike and suddenly can do it very easily and quickly, it's because you involve different part of the brain. And because you involve different part of the brain, so-called different mind, you can overcome the poor of the movements. It actually works for Parkinson's disease very well because we ask people to do exercises because of that.
0: I did want to ask you about that because years ago we talked to a couple of people who were doing research, and they had found that high intensity exercise, and they were using bicycles, but apparently you can do this with other types of high intensity exercise. The high intensity exercise helped control Parkinson's disease symptoms rather well. Are you finding that with your patients?
5: Absolutely, 100%. We are right now in the middle of a really cool study. It's called SPARKS 3 study. There's actually were previously two other studies, SPARKS 1 and SPARKS 2. that actually defines very clearly for people with Parkinson's disease what does it mean to have a high intensity exercises, because it all depends on your body type and your age and what your heart rate is going to be and so on and so forth. Mm-hmm. So we are very excited to see the results of the study. The study is not going to come out until 2029 because it's right now happening. But what's happening with the people with Parkinson's disease is that we think that on 17th minute of high intensity exercise, we actually produce additional amount of dopamine.
0: Ah, the 17th minute.
5: Yes, it's not 20th and not 15th.
0: Oh,
5: it's
0: my
5: 17th.
0: Goodness. Okay.
5: It's almost like you're taking out a whip and making the brain do what it basically slow in doing. And I think in addition to it, there's also production of the growth factors, which is basically a special teeny tiny molecules that kind of like help our nerves and nerve cells work better. And so what we know is that a person who is exercising, so right now the recommendations are 150 minutes a day, which is 30 minutes three times a day.
0: That's a lot of exercise.
5: It's a lot of exercise, but it is possible to do. They not only change how they feel, but if you watch them, it almost modifies the progression of the disease.
0: Okay.
5: And they do, on the long run, they do better compared to, for example, people who hadn't started the exercises or delayed it for 6 months because they have to have a knee replacement, for example.
0: So let me just put this a little bit into context. For ordinary people who don't have Parkinson's disease, the general recommendation is 150 minutes of exercise per week. So like 30 minutes a day, 5 days a week, that'll get you the exercise you need to keep your heart healthy, for general health. You're saying you need to do that much exercise every day, but it's worth it.
5: Yeah, it could be much less than every day. You know what I mean? So because obviously we talk in a population that is a little bit older.
0: Mm-hmm.
5: But what it is that we do about 30 minutes of aerobic or 20 minutes of aerobic, so past 17 minutes.
0: Okay.
5: And then after that, we usually ask for either stretching exercises, balance exercises, or strengthening exercises, because these are basically exercises that work against or in opposite of the symptoms of Parkinson's disease. Stretching is basically opposite of the tightness of the muscles that people mm-hmm. would be feeling. Mm-hmm. Balance exercises is basically against the balance issues that people would have. And strength is extremely important, especially our core strength, because it protects us from falls and balance issues.
4: Now, I've heard that boxing can be helpful.
5: Yes, I think it's, I don't know that this is boxing, you understand? I think that it could be tango dancing. I think it's going to be
0: okay.
5: Tai Chi.
0: But some kind of rapid footwork, rapid
5: exactly.
0: hand movement exercise.
5: Exactly.
0: So actually, Tai Chi is usually kind of slowish.
5: It's slowish, but I think that with boxing, what it is, it's a rock steady boxing. And I don't know if you've ever been to that class, but it is amazing. It's usually done by people with Parkinson's disease. And it's very active.
0: Uh-huh.
5: And it's, I think it's their support group to fight against Parkinson's disease. They usually have a really good coming together,
0: so
5: sweaty.
0: The social network.
5: And then they usually go and show each other how much they boxed and how much they did it. And it's a really, really great environment. The same goes ping pong with Parkinson's disease.
0: Ping pong.
5: It's very common. The dance with or Zumba mm-hmm. exercises. I think it's about the combination of the aerobic exercise and socialization and sometimes being among people with Parkinson's disease who not necessarily sit around a table to talk about it, but actually do something about it. I've been very, very active about it. And I think that's what actually energizes people.
4: And I think that's what Michael J. Fox has modeled for a lot of people, because he's now had this condition for a very long time and he's still acting. And it's so amazing to see him still functional and still supportive. And his foundation has done a lot of good research.
5: I agree.
0: Well, actually, Michael J. Fox brings up another question. You have said a few times during our conversation that usually Parkinson's disease affects people 65 and older, mm-hmm. us old folks. However, Michael J. Fox was diagnosed at quite a young age. Can you tell us more about that early onset Parkinson's disease and the range of Parkinson's diseases that you see?
5: I think that the answer to this question requires a little bit of a segue. So what happens in Parkinson's disease, if we take 100 people with Parkinson's disease, 85 of them, we will not know what the cause is.
0: We don't know.
5: We don't. But 15 will have a genetic predisposition.
0: Mm-hmm.
5: And out of this 15, what we know now is about 7 genes that if you have, you have a little bit of a difference in your Parkinson's disease. One of the two of these genes actually carry what's called a young onset Parkinson's mm-hmm. disease.
0: Okay.
5: And so we do not know the information about specifically Michael J. Fox, but there are people out there who diagnose with young onset Parkinson's, which is happens before the age of 40. Recently, they stretch it out a little bit before age of 50.
0: Mm-hmm.
5: But if you would do a little bit of the genetic studies for those patients, you realize that there is much higher population among them who have a positive gene, for example, for young onset Parkinson's disease.
4: I have been fascinated for a long time, as has Terry, about the interaction of genes and chemicals in the environment. And we've heard a lot in recent years about pesticides and insecticides and herbicides. And now we're hearing more about chemicals used in the dry cleaning industry and perhaps even some of the fertilizers and pesticides that they use on golf courses. When I was growing up, I lived next to a farmer, Mr. White. And Mr. White used a lot of herbicides on his crops. And sure enough, when he was in his 60s, he developed pretty severe Parkinson's disease.
0: Now, we must point out, this was a long time ago.
4: This was a very long time ago, before we knew anything about those chemicals. But I'm just wondering about this possible interaction between chemicals and genes, and are some people more susceptible than others?
5: Absolutely. I think that the way we consider this right now is that there is genetic factors and there's also environmental factors. And if I can expand the environmental factors, it not only is the chemicals, that could be oxidative stress, that could be exposure to kind of like trauma or brain trauma, for example, that predispose you to development of Parkinson's disease. That also is a risk factor. I think that the chemicals, especially the chemicals that are used in a mass production that we all of us touch or we are all exposed, is something that we definitely need to continue to do research about. And then some of the pesticides that we know definitely have the increase of the frequency or incidence of Parkinson's disease, we definitely need to most probably ban them or decrease the production of them or use them in a very big disclosure. There's a very interesting study that is actually happening right now where we are trying to map through. So we've mapped U.S., and, you know, we have a rust belt in United States, right? And this is like particular states throughout the United States. And if you map the incidence of Parkinson's disease, it's a little bit higher over the rust belt.
0: Okay.
5: And there's, yes, and there's a very interesting study right now that is happening where we are looking at the air pollution and incidence of Parkinson's disease, so kind of like overlapping those two maps. And I think that idea of we used to not think about environmental factors as much because we felt that it's just too hard to control. But now with the advocacy that we can do on the Hill, for example, and when we provide a really good comprehensive epidemiological studies, I think that it's worth a cause to check and to understand what's happening and how much environmental factors really truly influence Parkinson's disease.
0: You're listening to Dr. Nina Browner, the Bryson Distinguished Professor of Neurology at the University of North Carolina at Chapel Hill. She's the Neurology Vice Chair of Education and the Neurology Department Division Chief of Movement Disorders. Dr. Browner also serves as Director of the Parkinson Foundation of Excellence.
4: After the break, we'll find out what people with Parkinson's disease can do to minimize their symptoms.
0: We've discussed the prescription drug L-DOPA and the importance of high-intensity exercise. What else is helpful?
4: Patients differ in their symptoms. Some have difficulties with sleep. while others suffer digestive problems. Doctors try to address each patient's unique challenges.
0: We'll hear about deep brain stimulation and focused ultrasound.
4: What does Dr. Browner foresee for the future?

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1: Hey, it's Francis Lamb, host of The Splendid Table. 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We've got the legendary chef, Eric Repair, on how mindfulness has changed the way he thinks about food. And then cartoonists Roz Chass and Jason Adam Katzenstein on why they have the two saddest kitchens ever. That's coming up on The Splendid Table.
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0: Welcome back to The People's Pharmacy. I'm Joe Graydon.
1: And I'm Terry Graydon. Today on The People's Pharmacy, we're talking about an increasingly common neurological condition called Parkinson's disease. In addition to pharmacological treatment, what else can people do to maintain their quality of life? What about deep brain stimulation or focused ultrasound? How can these high-tech treatments be helpful?
0: Our guest is Dr. Nina Browner, the Bryson Distinguished Professor of Neurology, the Neurology Vice Chair of Education, and the Neurology Department Division Chief of Movement Disorders at the University of North Carolina at Chapel Hill.
1: Dr. Browner, I'm wondering what people with Parkinson's disease can do to minimize the impact that their symptoms may have on their lives. And in addition to taking their L-DOPA or their carbidopa or their combination carbidopa and levodopa, obviously that's the first place that you as a physician will start with your prescription pad. But there may be things that patients can also do. And we talked about exercise and getting together with other people who have the same condition and giving each other social support while you're exercising. What other sorts of things can and do people use to help manage their symptoms?
2: I have to tell you something. On my pad is actually not L-DOPA as a number one choice.
1: Okay, what is?
2: On my pad is actually talking to a person and asking them what makes him or her. Because as with any chronic condition, it can encroach on who you are and little by little change or take away pieces of you that you like.
1: Uh-huh.
2: So actually what we teach first is that we have to tell the person, please tell us what is the most important things that you feel represent you. So I have people who really like to travel. I have a patient of mine, a person with Parkinson's disease, who told me, I really like to run. And when I ask more about it, he has 3 grown children, all of them are sons, and this is their way to connect. They run together.
1: They run together.
2: And we never started medication, actually, because he was able to do what he needed to do.
1: So the running actually was able to control his symptoms enough that he could keep running.
2: Exactly. And then eventually it was 2 or 3 years. What happened is that he couldn't do as much during running, but not during his regular life. And so he would take the carbidopa, levodopa, the dopamine supplementation for the purpose of the run.
1: Mm-hmm.
2: So the goal was not necessarily you're treating the symptoms, but what you're trying to improve is person's life. And so the first thing on the pad of the physician is really to understand what is the most important for this particular person. The other also we tell people is that remember that when you see other person with Parkinson's disease diagnosis, you're not looking into the mirror. They're not your reflection. You're always going to be N01 for us because your symptoms, your combination of symptoms, what's going to happen with you in the future is going to be just yours. And so there's a little bit of a conversation in the very beginning about that, understanding what I want to do, how I want to do it. Because why we do this is because we know that L-DOPA will be helpful for the symptoms, but we also know that L-DOPA is not taking care of other symptoms, mm-hmm. such as mood and cognition and sleep. And what we want first to make sure that this person has a good awareness of what constitutes them, what's important for their life, so that we could have a good conversation about what treatment options we need to implement right this moment. For example, if a person doing very well, but they are in the profession where they have to speak very well,
1: mm-hmm.
2: I would involve speech therapy very quickly.
1: Uh-huh.
2: Because we have a very special technique called LSVT Loud, which is kind of like a special speech therapy based on the idea of opera singing to improve the volume and the projection of the voice.
1: And these are things that would otherwise be potentially affected by Parkinson's disease.
2: Exactly. And so instead of right away going full medications, we sometimes would start with a therapy and also to give person agency that they've done something for themselves. It's not that just taking the pill passively and wait until the symptom's going to get better. Does it make sense? So I think like it's empowering the person to decide what's important for them, empowering the person to be able to advocate for themselves. The same goes for the family. I think this is number one on the prescription pad.
1: Great. Thank you.
0: So you've said when you see one patient, the N of one, you've seen one patient.
2: I've seen one patient.
0: And each patient is different. So you can't just generalize that, oh, this is the way your condition is going to evolve.
2: No.
1: Now,
2: yes,
1: you have mentioned that sleep is frequently affected. We haven't talked about digestion, but it's my understanding that that's often a problem for people with Parkinson's disease. What sorts of things do you do to help people with those non-movement symptoms?
2: Yeah, so non-motor symptoms, I think, create a quite significant decrease of quality of life. And they're also usually hidden. So unless we ask specific questions about this, then people usually don't come forth that they have a mood problem or they have erectile dysfunction, sexual dysfunction, for example, or they have constipation. Some people don't like to talk about that, or urinary dysfunction. And it can happen in Parkinson's disease. And so one of the ways of also why we are teaching a person to be able to talk about things and on our pad is not medications right away, our conversation, is to create a safe space where you come in to talk about your Parkinson's disease and you can talk about different symptoms. So, for example, with constipation, there's not a one pill that you can take. There are multiple different things that you have to do. Increase fiber intake. Some people like prune juice, you know, other things. And it's you kind of like thinking about controlling your bowels every single day and so forth. The same goes for the sleep. You have to think about how your sleep is doing. Do you wake up in the morning next day refreshed or not? If not, I should talk to my doctor about it because there's a very particular sleep changes in Parkinson's disease, for example, called REM sleep behavior disorder, when people are moving and talking in the middle of the night and acting out their dreams.
1: Tell us just a little bit more about that. If you could give us a story about a patient or an example. We have heard about this, but I think most people aren't familiar with it.
2: It's very interesting. The REM sleep behavior disorder is the idea that during a REM sleep, where we're supposed to be kind of like paralyzed and not necessarily show what's happening with us in the dream.
1: We're
0: and this
1: dreaming.
0: Is when you're dreaming.
2: When you're dreaming, you only have eye movements. That's the only thing that is moving, and it's a normal. And when one has decreased production of dopamine, something changes and we suddenly act out our dreams. We can talk during that time, have a whole conversations, joke, laugh. And then if it's a little bit more complicated, we will have movements. We will be fighting or doing something about it.
1: Kicking or punching. Punching.
0: And this can be hard on a partner.
2: Exactly. So usually it's a bad partner. It will tell us that it's becoming more pronounced. And for example, I had a patient and they said, you know, she's been for 20 years talking in the middle of her sleep, but now she's punching me. And we have a big dog that actually leaves the room because the dog cannot stand this talking in the middle of the night.
1: Or the punching.
2: The punching. And as much as the stories are funny, for us, it's actually quite significant a problem because during the movement, the person is completely asleep. They have no control to what they're doing. So they can actually swing themselves and hurt themselves on the furniture.
1: Hurt themselves or hurt their bed partner?
2: Bed partner as well, but they also can jump out of the bed to the point that I unfortunately had two people who jump out and had a fracture because that happened. And so we usually start treatment. And what's very interesting about bed partner, we sometimes have to start treatment not because the person with the REM sleep behavior disorder is not sleeping well, but because the bed partner is not sleeping well. Because chronic disease is about partnership. It's about creating this kind of like care partner, person with disease unit. And I do feel that protecting that intimacy, protecting that being together feeling is extremely important. So we start medication sometimes, which is not, again, L-DOPA.
0: Mm-hmm. What is it?
2: It's clonazepam. It's okay. A very small amount, very teeny amount of benzodiazepine specifically.
1: And this is for the sleep disorder specifically.
2: Purely for REM sleep behavior disorder, and it completely switches it off.
1: Oh, wow. I did not know that.
0: Speaking of treatment, we would like to talk about deep brain stimulation or focused ultrasound, because these treatments have been around now for quite a while, and we have heard some amazing stories. So when it works, it can be almost like magic. Tell us about it.
2: So the idea of a deep brain stimulation was created back in the 90s. And the idea is that if you think about brain, there's only first step is creating a dopamine. When the dopamine is created, it's picked up by other nerve cells. And what they do is that they create electrical activity. That electrical activity eventually goes down the chain and makes your arm move faster or your leg move the way you want it and you're walking well. Okay. When we supplement medications, we supplement purely dopamine. We don't do anything about electrical activity. And eventually what happens is that there's so small production of internal dopamine for a person that we basically have to give dopamine every hour. To the point that right now we have L-DOPA pump, where we can give a person subcutaneous pump, just like for a diabetic person mm-hmm. with L-DOPA, to give somebody L-DOPA on the hour or every half an hour. But eventually what happens is that it's not a like a normal math where you give so much L-DOPA and so much benefit you're going to get. So we sometimes overshoot with medications. People have extra movements. We may undershoot and people don't have enough symptoms control. And when there's so much of the fluctuation and we really cannot find a good medication strategy, this is when a deep brain stimulation comes in mm-hmm. for a person who either has a very prominent tremor or when the person has a lot of difference in movement from 1 hour to another, they either too disconnected, too much movement, or they cannot move at all. This is when deep brain stimulation comes. The deep brain stimulation doesn't work on the area where you produce dopamine. It actually works downstream on this electrical activity.
1: Okay.
2: And what it does is modifies the electrical activity to trick the brain to think that you have the electrical signal basically coming from good amount of dopamine. And so what's really cool about deep brain stimulation is that it's basically a surgery. They put a stimulator in a particular part of the brain that we know how to find. We can see it in MRI. It's done by a neurosurgeon. And then you have a little wire that goes under your skin. And then on your chest, you have a looking like a battery pack. It is a battery, but it's also for us to control what the stimulator is doing. What's very interesting about deep brain stimulation is that when it's implanted, we can actually adjust the stimulation to help with person's symptoms. And as a person lives on with the disease, we can always go back and adjust the stimulation, not touching all the system that is already inside the brain, but only connecting to the battery. And that's why, as you said, it's magic, because we prolonging ability of a person to do well with Parkinson's disease for many, many, many years.
0: Perhaps you could tell us a story very briefly, because that's how, well, physicians
1: that's
0: love case stories.
1: That's how we
0: stories,
1: all learn.
0: But we can all learn. Tell us about someone who really was helped by deep brain stimulation.
2: I think I will have to go to somebody who's more younger onset person. I have to tell you this my young onset person was amazing. He was a professor, very active, and developed Parkinson's disease at age 42. It was very unexpected, very strange. It took him about 2 or 3 years to be diagnosed, which is usually the stigma of young person with Parkinson's disease not diagnosed on time. He was told about many other conditions that were much scarier, including Lou Gehrig disease, that would kind of like give you death within few years. And then we eventually had a very good 10 years adjusting the medications. But what had happened is that he had this type of Parkinson's disease where he has more prominently tremor. Mm-hmm. So eventually he had tremor of all of the both arms, both legs. It was very obvious. It was very hard for him to give lectures to the students, even though he's done a tremendous job being an advocate in the community and telling the students about it and so forth. And then we basically decided that it's time for us to do deep brain stimulation surgery. It's complicated because it's a brain surgery for a person who is a professor,
1: mm-hmm.
2: who basically uses brain as a tool.
1: Yes.
2: And loves what he does. And so it was a lot of conversations. I'm fortunate to work with amazing colleagues at UNC who are really great in explaining the surgery and never ever saying you should do it. It's more putting it out there and explaining cons and pros. And he decided to go for it. Now, in his particular case, because it was a tremor we wanted to control, he was actually was able to see the benefit as soon as the stimulator was on. It was a miracle. He was shaking and suddenly he was not shaking at all. And he was crying. He was crying and he said, guys, I am sorry I'm crying, but I cannot believe this is me. And so he now has deep brain stimulation for 10 more years. He's now in his 60s, still practicing.
1: Still teaching
2: and a huge advocate and has been a tremendous patient for us. So it works. You have to be a right candidate.
1: Dr. Browner, we have just a minute left to talk with you. So please tell us about your hopes for the future.
2: My hope for the future is that we come very close to medication that will actually slow down

0: Also program director of the Movement Disorders Fellowship and director of the Parkinson Foundation Center of Excellence at the University of North Carolina at Chapel Hill.
1: Lynn Siegel produced today's show, Al Wodarski engineered, Dave Graydon edits our interviews. B.J. Lederman composed our theme music.
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1: It's the Splendid Table from APM, American Public Media. I'm Francis Lam. If you let a couple of cartoonists into your house, what is the last thing you'd want them to see? Is it the bathroom? Or, like, where you keep your underwear? Or is it the kitchen junk drawer?
2: Is this for punching?
3: Take it on the subway.
4: That's what we call a pastry cutter. But it does look like something that you could use as a...
2: Brass knuckles. I keep my brass knuckles under the sink.
3: And the pencil.
2: Oh, here we go. Jackpot.
3: That's it.
2: Yeah. It's so important to have a collection of rubber bands.
1: Those are the legendary cartoonists Roz Chast and Jason Adam Katzenstein. Somehow, let loose in my kitchen. We have another living legend, Chef Eric Repaire, on how he became not just a great cook, but a mindful one. It's coming up on The Splendid Table.
5: Live from NPR News in Washington, I'm Janine Herbst. Now, Tropical Storm Isaias has made its way through Florida and is working its way through the mid-Atlantic with heavy rain and possible flooding. At least three people are dead. NPR's Sergio Martinez Beltran says the Sunshine State is now assessing the aftermath as hundreds of thousands of customers are still without power in multiple states.
6: The sun is out in Miramar Beach, Florida, which is near where Hurricane Isaias made landfall as a Category 2 hurricane on Friday night. Isaias is no longer a hurricane. It's now a post-tropical storm making its way through the Tennessee Valley, but it has left a lot of destruction and disruptions. Properties have been damaged. There have been localized floodings. There are also widespread power outages.
5: NPR Sergio Martinez Beltran reporting. It's been a year since a declared ceasefire between Israel and Hamas in Gaza went into effect. But despite the agreement, Israeli strikes are still killing Palestinians there almost daily. As NPR's Kat Lonsdorf

0: for reports.
1: Throughout the declared ceasefire, Israel has continued targeting Hamas in Gaza. Those attacks have killed more than 1,400 Palestinians in the past year, many of whom were civilians, according to health officials there. Although the bombings have not stopped, they have significantly slowed. But there is still no international peacekeeping force, as promised in the U.S.-backed plan for the enclave, and no reconstruction, with many still living in tents and without adequate food and water. And Israel's military has expanded its control of Gaza to now roughly 70%. Last week, Israeli Defense Minister Israel Katz said that Israel still intends to, quote, eliminate 2,000 members of Hamas in Gaza, despite the ceasefire agreement. Kat Lonsdorf, NPR News, Tel Aviv.
2: Stocks on Wall Street rallied this week as investors shrugged off high energy prices and bond yields. NPR's Scott Horsley reports all of the major stock indices ended the week in positive territory.
3: Retail fuel prices eased a little bit this week, but it still cost a lot to fill up a car or a truck or a commercial jetliner. Delta Airlines says higher fuel prices took a bite out of profits during the most recent quarter. Pepsi is also facing higher cost and plans to compensate by raising prices for its soda pop and snack foods. The rising yield on 10-year treasuries pushed mortgage rates to their highest level in nearly 3 years, averaging 7.4%. Stock investors don't seem worried, though. For the week, the Dow gained 0.9%. The S&P 500 index rose more than 1.1%, and the Nasdaq climbed 0.2%. Scott Horsley, NPR News, Washington.
2: Just weeks ahead of the midterm elections, President Trump continues to campaign for Republican candidates in GOP-friendly states. Today he's in Tennessee, where he'll be touting his economic agenda and also crediting his tariffs with economic growth. You're listening to NPR News from Washington. Krista Pike, the woman who survived an execution attempt by a lethal injection in Tennessee last month, is out of the hospital and back in prison. Her lawyers say the 50-year-old who was convicted of murder is in the prison's rehabilitation center. They're calling on the governor to change her sentence from death to life without parole. The Kennedy Center has named Rick Caney, a talent manager for 1980s and 90s rock acts, as its new executive director. NPR's Anastasia Siloukis has more.
4: Rick Caney has worked with acts including ZZ Top, former Motley Crue drummer Tommy Lee, and Creed frontman Scott Stapp. He has worked as a consultant for the Kennedy Center since shortly after President Trump became the arts institution's chairman in February 2025. Kenny's appointment seems to be part of the center's current push away from the kind of orchestras, ballet groups, theater troupes, and marquee contemporary artists more typically booked by the Kennedy Center and similar premier arts venues around the country. The Kennedy Center declined to comment on Kenny's appointment. Anastasia Tsilkas, NPR News, New York.
2: In Panama, two quakes hit the area yesterday, including a powerful magnitude 7.7 in the morning that left buildings collapsed and prompted evacuations. Another quake, magnitude 6.6, hit in the afternoon along with several aftershocks. Damage is concentrated in the central provinces, and so far there are no reports of casualties. Nearby countries have expressed support, and the U.S. Embassy is monitoring the situation. I'm Janine Herbst, NPR News.
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0: So for 30 years, Chef Eric Repaire has run what is probably the top kitchen in New York City at the legendary French seafood restaurant Le Bernardin. Coming to the U.S. as a hotshot young cook from France, he joined this heralded restaurant, which is owned by a brother and sister team of Gilbert and Maggie Lacoze. But shockingly, just a couple of years later, Chef Gilbert passed away. And Maggie tapped Eric as the new chef and vowed to continue on. And continue they did, maintaining a perfect 4-star rating from the New York Times for over 3 decades, the highest honor of 3 Michelin stars for as long as the Michelin Guide has been in the U.S. But for all the achievement and the intensity of that level of performance, he became a Buddhist and traveled more and more to Korea to study and cook in Buddhist temples, a side quest that's become a main thrust in his life and outlook on food. His new cookbook is called Mindful Cooking, and I was delighted to talk with him in the studio. Check it out. So, Chef Repaire, thank you so much for coming by.
1: My pleasure. Thank you so much for having me.
2: I am super excited to talk with you. I think the first question I'm going to ask you and the first question everyone will want to ask you about this book is, how did one of the world's most lauded, most famous seafood chefs end up writing a vegan cookbook?
1: Yes. That's a good question. Actually, the first one to ask me that.
2: Okay, well, there you go. I'm better at this than I realized.
1: So yes, that's true. Le Bernardin is a seafood restaurant. And I'm there for a long time now, 30 years. But I decided to do mindful cooking after reading a book from a very famous French author, Mathieu Ricard, who's a monk and lives in Nepal. He's French. Mm-hmm. And he wrote A Plea for Animals. And when I read the book, I really thought about the way we are raising animals and potential suffering for those animals. And I always wanted to do this book, but I was not ready. And at the same time, I started to go to Korea and spend time visiting the monasteries and the temples because I'm a Buddhist practitioner myself.
2: Yeah, yeah.
1: And I had a lot of good time in Korea. I mean, partying in Seoul and then going to the temples. And in temple food, they do not have animal products because they do not want to harm any animals. Mm-hmm. And they cultivate their own food in gardens when they can, or they buy from local farmers. Mm-hmm. And I was fascinated when I went there the first time, and I was with a nun called John Kwan that became very famous a bit later because many things. Chef's Table did a profile on her, yeah. And the New York Times wrote a beautiful 2 or 3 pages article, and then after that, the media all over the world.
2: Yeah.
1: And I still went to Korea and met with her, and we are still very close friends considering the distance and the fact that she's a nun and I'm a lay person.
2: Yeah.
1: And I learned a lot from her, but then I went to other temples and I learned a lot of the philosophy of temple food, which I was very interested in. Obviously, I was interested in the recipes and the aesthetic and how good the food was and how pure the food was. But temple food is much more than just good-looking food and healthy food and delicious recipes that are plant-based.
2: Yeah,
1: it's an entire practice for them. And that was interesting to me.
2: Yeah.
1: And that's why I did mindful cooking.
2: Yeah. Well, describe some of those memories. Describe what did you see in this temple food and what excited you about it? Because you also wrote that you loved it. You loved the experience. The food was delicious and very pure. But you also wrote this interesting note in the book where you say you took the wrong lesson away from it. So first describe what you were seeing and then tell us what was that wrong lesson.
1: So I'm in the middle of nowhere, in the mountains, and it's small monasteries, and I'm visiting them, and I'm stopping, and I'm having philosophical conversations with the monks and the nuns, and it's good for my practice. Although I'm not studying Zen Buddhism, I study Vajranaya, which is Tibetan Buddhism. Mm-hmm. But still, for me, it's very interesting, and I love it. And then I learned that in Korea, temple food is very important, and that they have developed a system that is really interesting. So I'm curious. And I see an hermitage close to a monastery, and they said to me, it's a nun, her name is John Kwan, she lives in a hermitage, she's a very good cook. So I go there, and she come back from the forest, and she went to forage mushroom, and she sees me, and she's very friendly, and we connect, and she showed me the soy sauce that she has made, and that is in a jar for 30 years, and we're starting to exchange a lot of ideas and recipes that she has in mind, and I'm fascinated. And I decided to sleep in the monastery down below mm-hmm. with the monks. So it's very rough. You sleep on the floor, I mean, on a futon, but still, I mean, it's not a Ritz-Carlton hotel or Four Seasons. And I went back the day after, and we cooked together, and I had a good time with her. And I realized that her food was delicious, despite the fact that in monasteries they do not eat garlic, mm-hmm. they do not eat any alliums.
2: Mm-hmm. No onion, no garlic, no shallot, no scallion.
1: No shallots, yeah. No leeks, no nothing like that. Supposedly garlic makes your blood warmer mm-hmm, and mm-hmm. also stimulates the circulation of the blood, and therefore is not necessarily good for meditation.
2: Oh, interesting, okay.
1: But also if you have 1,000 monks with garlic breath, also it's a problem. it has supposedly other virtues that we're not going to discuss now.
2: Yeah.
1: And onion supposedly makes you kind of sleepy and not really alert for meditation is not good. And also it gives you nightmares supposedly at night.
2: Mm, okay.
1: So anyway, we are together and I learned that and I come back to the US and I'm like, wow, temple food is so pure and it's so good and she's such a great cook, and she. I was with her, and we cook with fire, and it was very interesting. And then we did a very ritualistic, formal dinner, and I love it. And so that's what I brought back mm-hmm. from my first experience. And then I went back to see her, and then I went back to other temples, and I discussed the philosophy of temple food.
2: Yeah.
1: And I realized that it's not just cooking. It's not just cooking to nourish your body and to have you necessarily saying, oh, wow, it's beautiful food. Oh, wow, today was delicious. It's much more profound than that. And for them, it's a way of practicing their religion through cooking as well.
2: Yeah,
1: it's
2: yeah.
1: part of everything that makes them practice.
2: Yeah.
1: And then I went back and I went back. And I was ready to do the book. And on my last visit, I went to Chikwanza, which is very close to Seoul, about 40 minutes from the center of the city, in the mountains again. And I saw a nun that was kind of elderly. And she said to me, I was waiting for you, and I would like for us to cook together a little bit and discuss again about the philosophy of temple food, which we did. And at the end, I saw some cameras coming and some photographers coming. And that nun was very well known for being a master in temple food and in temple food cooking and philosophy.
2: Okay.
1: And she said, you know, and then she makes a formal speech. And she says, you know, I have seen many chefs in my life. They came here to the monastery.
2: Mm-hmm.
1: I saw a lot of celebrity chefs from all over the world. I saw some 3-star chefs and so on. But they never really focus on the philosophy of temple food and on the practice. And they never really understood what it is. And she said, I believe you do.
2: Hmm.
1: She takes her apron, fold it, give it to me, and says, today I'm retiring, and I wish for you to go to the West and basically bring the message to your people over
2: yeah,
1: there.
2: Yeah, yeah, yeah, yeah.
1: And I'm like, oh, thank you very much.
2: Now it's my job.
1: And now it's my job.
2: I didn't sign up for this.
1: I had this book in my mind already, so I was very happy to have this kind of formal invitation to be able to do something that became Mindful Cooking, which is obviously a compilation. I mean, obviously, nothing is obvious, but it's a compilation of great recipes, tasty, not necessarily Korean or Asian. And it's not necessarily intellectual either. It's a lot of simple recipes. But what I did, I took the messages and the teaching that I received, and I didn't want to write a Buddhist book. It's not the goal. I wanted to use the universal values that I learned and create a secular book that will help you in your kitchen if you are a home cook, or in your kitchen if you are a professional cook.
2: Yeah.
1: And that's what Mindful Cooking is: compilation of recipes and guiding principles that will help you to have a more profound and pleasurable and fun experience.
2: We'll be back in a minute with more from Eric Repair, chef of Le Bernardin and author of Mindful Cooking. I'm Francis Lamb, and this is The Splendid Table from APM, American Public Media.
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2: 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I'm Francis Lamb, and this is The Splendid Table, the show for curious cooks and eaters. We're talking right now with the iconic chef, Eric Repair, about his new cookbook, Mindful Cooking. Let's get back to it with him. The title of the book is Mindful Cooking.
1: Yes.
2: And mindfulness is something that is, you know, very commonly talked about now in our culture. We always talk, oh, we want mindfulness, and oh, how do we get mindfulness? And I think possibly because the world feels so chaotic and violent right now, people want to feel a way to sort of control at least their mind and their perception of the world. But to bring it to you, you just told this beautiful story of these like powerful experiences you had in Korea with these Buddhist nuns in these temples. But I know in your own life, your experience in the kitchen was, especially when you were younger, was very not mindful. You endured, in your training in France, you endured incredibly intense and possibly abusive, possibly traumatic experiences. Tell me about your journey to mindfulness in the kitchen when that's not how you were raised in the kitchen.
1: Well, I think first we have to define what mindfulness means. And I think a lot of people that I know, at least, are a bit confused with the word mindfulness.
2: Okay.
1: And it's two words that people are very often a bit confused and curious. Meditation. Mm-hmm. So it's not, we're not talking about meditation here.
2: Okay.
1: Mindfulness means obviously to take care about others, to be mindful of others. That's the definition for sure. But also mindfulness means to be fully in the present, right now, right here, at this moment, and not to think about the past, which doesn't exist any longer, neither the future that doesn't exist yet.
2: Okay.
1: So mindfulness is that very powerful exercise of the mind, of being here and now. It's what we are doing. You and I, we are. Mm-hmm. We have an exercise of mindfulness
2: in the now, right?
1: We are in the now.
2: The present, yeah.
1: And that is very important. Now, my upbringing was tough because when I was in the kitchens in France, it was a lot of physical abuse, verbal abuse. Physical being punched in the shoulder, sometimes receiving a plate in the face, sometimes being kicked in the butt. Mm-hmm. Being yelled at all day long, being insulted, and that was a tough environment.
2: Yeah.
1: The philosophy supposedly was to break you as a young person when you were entering those kitchens, and then rebuild you and make you a champion, which I think is very idiotic in between us, because we lost a lot of talent in those kitchens.
2: Sure.
1: People would have been able to do the job and just were leaving because they couldn't take it. It was too much.
2: Yeah, yeah.
1: I survived. And then finally, after that education, I came to America in 1989. I basically escaped France to escape that culture of abuse. When I came here, I started in Washington, D.C. with a famous chef, Jean-Louis Paladin.
2: Yeah.
1: Stay with him a little bit at the Watergate Hotel, famous for many other things. Jean-Louis was a screamer, but he was a good heart and a good person. And then I started in New York. Soon as I got the position of a chef, position of authority, I forgot all the pain I had in my life when I was a cook. And I emulated some of my mentors.
2: Yeah, sure.
1: And started to be, I'm not a violent person physically, but I was screaming at the cooks and I was breaking plates on the floor because I had tantrums and so on. Until one day when I had this kind of moment, I was miserable and it was 2 o'clock in the morning and I was in a sofa at home and I couldn't understand why everybody was leaving Le Bernardin and why I was miserable. And I had this, I don't know, kind of like awakening moment.
2: Yeah.
1: And I say, it's all about because me. Mm. Whatever I hated when I was young, I'm doing now. I didn't want to be insulted. I didn't want to be scared. I didn't want to be stressed.
2: Yeah.
1: And right now I'm doing that exactly the contrary of what I dislike. I have to go back and tomorrow we're starting again. Mm. And I'm changing completely. And I want a kitchen and I want a restaurant where our employees will have the opportunity to blossom. Our employees will come to work without being scared, without feeling bad, being happy to come to work and enjoying what they are doing. And it took me actually a long time to convince the sous chef that I had trained to be abusive. And then after that, that was long, long time ago. We're talking about in the early 90s. After that, Le Bernardin became for me a place where I'm enjoying to go. I'm joyful about it. And when I see the cooks and when I see the waiters and people in offices and the dishwashers, I know their name and we talk and we have good time and we work hard and we have a lot of pressure. But it's really an environment where you can feel safe and where you're going to learn something.
2: Yeah.
1: And I'm very happy about that.
2: Yeah. I want to get to some of the food in the book and the transition over. One thing I thought was part of what you're talking about, right? When you're in a place with other people and, you know, maybe you work hard together or maybe you feel some sense of responsibility for their well-being, but also know that, like, you know, you're a position of authority. One of the things that helps sort of bridge, I think, that gap is a sense of gratitude, right?
1: Absolutely.
2: Gratitude for one another.
1: Yes.
2: Gratitude for your experiences.
1: For sure.
2: And that's something you write about in the book as well. And there's a recipe that you, I don't know intentionally or not, but there's a recipe that I was interested in that I happened to notice was right by the sort of page where you write about gratitude, and that's for soka niçoise. Mm-hmm. So, A, tell us what soka niçoise is, and was it intentional that you placed it by this word gratitude?
1: Yes and yes.
2: Okay.
1: So first, the recipe. Soka is basically like a crepe, a savory crepe, mm-hmm. made with chickpeas flour.
2: Yeah.
1: And it's the specialty of the city of Nice in the French Riviera, which is in between Monte Carlo and Cannes.
2: Mm-hmm.
1: And it's street food. So you when you walk the old city or when you are in some places where the locals are living, you have a lot of people cooking soca in the street, mm-hmm. in a pizza oven. And it's basically like a snack.
2: Yeah.
1: Or it's very nourishing because it's a crepe made with it's water, olive oil, salt, chickpeas flour, and a lot of cracked pepper, mm-hmm. black pepper.
2: Mm-hmm.
1: It's very important. And it's a simple dish, but very satisfying. And when I go there, when I go to Nice, my family always, when we have the aperitif, make soca for me. And I thought it would be a good recipe for the snack section in a book. Now, the book has been divided in 7 major chapters.
2: Mm-hmm.
1: And we call the introduction of the chapters guiding principles.
2: Sure.
1: So I had to decide what will go with gratitude in a chapter of gratitude, and then mindfulness, mm-hmm. and moving throughout the book with the other topics that mm-hmm. I'm developing. And we thought that being grateful is the first feeling that you should have.
2: Mm.
1: So snacks, being the first thing that you're going to have, could potentially go with
2: gratitude. Yeah.
1: So the gratitude, it's about when you are cooking in a kitchen, it's about being grateful that you have the opportunity to have on the front of you food, to have the instruments that you're going to use, to have the health and strength and that's gonna allow you to cook something, to have a kitchen, to have fire. I think sometimes we are in autopilot. We forget to be grateful.
2: Mm.
1: And when you eat at the table, also, gratitude is something that is very important. Just saying, you know what, I'm lucky today. Thank you for that food.
2: Yeah.
1: We forget that very often. I don't want to generalize. Some people are doing a formal prayer. Some people are. But this is not something formal. Gratitude is just pausing for a few seconds and saying, you know what, thank you. And suddenly, in the kitchen, your stress level is coming down already.
2: Mm-hmm.
1: Or your intensity is coming down.
2: Mm.
1: Or whatever mood you have, suddenly it's grounded.
2: Yeah.
1: You are grateful and you are about to cook something.
2: Yeah.
1: So that's why gratitude is the chapter where the soca started.
2: Yeah. I love that you actually said being thankful for the fire, because it reminded me of a conversation I had with Jacques Pepin a few years ago. And he said when he was coming up as an apprentice, you know, they didn't have gas stoves.
1: Oh, no, they were
2: They had to build their own fire.
1: Absolutely.
2: And under the stove. Like, so he had to be fueling the fire. And if you put one too many logs in, then you were burning all your food for the day.
1: And, yes. And you had to start very early.
2: Yeah. And even just thinking about that, like when I go in my kitchen where I have a stove that literally is a rental apartment level quality stove. But I can just turn that on and I can start cooking. And, you know, tonight when I make dinner, I will think about that for a moment. Like, oh, what had to happen for me to be able to just turn a knob and be able to make dinner?
1: I think we have done good things in our life to have this privilege, because a lot of people don't have running water in the world.
2: Right.
1: We don't realize that. I mean, it's so many things that we can complain about.
2: Yeah.
1: But so many things that we should be aware and grateful for what we have.
2: Yeah.
1: So gratitude, I think, is very important.
2: Yeah.
1: That feeling.
2: Yeah, I love that. I want to go to another recipe, also inspired by the south of France, the vegetable bouillabaisse.
1: Sure.
2: Now, I have to tell you, bouillabaisse is, I've never been to the south of France.
1: And You have never been?
2: I would love to. If you want to take me there one day,
1: you have to.
2: But bouillabaisse already, even though I've never had it properly, you know, in Marseille, is one of my favorite dishes in the world. This beautiful soup of different fishes, local fishes, flavored with Pernod anise and tomato, fennel, onion,
1: saffron.
2: Just an amazing, amazing dish. You have a vegetarian version.
1: Yes.
2: I have to be honest with you. Maybe from someone else I can accept this. I don't accept it from you, of all people, saying, you won't even miss the fish. But I can accept that it is delicious. Tell us about this dish.
1: So you're right. Bouillabaisse is a seafood stew. And the fishermen, when they go and they come back from their days at sea, the leftover, they do a stew with it. Mm. And in Provence and in the south of France, and especially in Marseille, where it was really born, mm-hmm. that dish became iconic. And it's basically a fish stew. I did bouillabaisse with chicken. It's really delicious.
2: Yeah.
1: It's basically a chicken stew. And yeah. then I thought, because the bouillabaisse belongs in a book, in the soup sections,
2: yeah.
1: I thought, you know, vegetables have good flavor, and we can pay homage to the vegetables. And yes, we can call it Provençal stew, but I said, you know, we're going to use the word bouillabaisse, because really the technique here, it's bouillabaisse without the fish.
2: Yeah.
1: And but we're paying homage to the fennel, we're paying homage to the tomatoes, we're paying homage to the potatoes and the leeks and all those ingredients. And we're making a soup that is going to be delicious.
2: Okay, tell us the technique of how you make it, though, because if you took all those ingredients, just threw them in a pot, turn on the fire, it would taste like one thing.
1: Yeah.
2: I don't think it would taste exactly quite as you intended.
1: Yes.
2: So walk us through a little bit the technique of how you get the most flavor out of this.
1: So you always have to start with the leeks are very essential. If you don't have leeks, you can replace with onions.
2: Sure.
1: But leeks are very essential. Garlic is very essential. So you slice them or chop them very thinly, mm-hmm. as much as you can. And you sauté them very slowly with olive oil. Then you can add a bit of saffron if you want.
2: Mm-hmm.
1: If you don't like too much the saffron flavor, because it's pretty strong, you can put it at the end, but you can put it on the beginning as well.
2: Sure, sure.
1: And you let it sweat until they become very tender. And then you can add the tomatoes.
2: Yeah.
1: Chopped tomatoes, if you want to eliminate the skin, you can, because it's more refined. You remove the seeds for sure. And then you are adding your fennel.
2: Yeah.
1: And the fennel, if it's baby fennel, you slice it in half. Or if it's a big piece of fennel, you can make bâtonnets. You can slice it in 8, in 16 pieces, and you put them together. And it's two ways. You can put small potatoes mm-hmm. in it, or you can cook the potatoes on the side and then peel them and add them to your bouillabaisse.
2: Mm-hmm.
1: So the liquid of the tomatoes, and also you add liquid, you add water,
2: yeah.
1: or vegetable stock if you have. And then that's basically your bouillabaisse.
2: Yeah.
1: The leeks are going to melt. The tomatoes is going to melt quite a bit.
2: Yeah.
1: You can add some sherry tomatoes toward the end, which will cook very, very quickly as well.
2: Yeah.
1: And your potatoes, and then you assemble it together, and you will have that rich, flavorful broth that has this kind of refreshing anise flavor, because you put Pernod at the very end, not on the beginning.
2: So you don't cook it all away.
1: Because if you cook the Pernod too much, then it will have a very heavy anise flavor, not very vibrant.
2: Yeah.
1: If you put it a little bit at the end, it will be like very fresh and very vibrant and interesting.
2: Yeah.
1: And then you can serve it with croutons if you want.
2: Okay, you've convinced me. You have not convinced me I won't miss the fish, but you've convinced me that it will be good. I want to get to one more recipe, and this is actually directly taken from a memory of yours in these Korean temples.
1: Yes.
2: It's got a funny name. It's the salad pancake.
1: Yes.
2: Talk about the salad pancake.
1: I think it's the highlight of the book, that salad pancake. It looks like it's very inoffensive. When you try, you're going to be amazed.
2: How do you make it? Or describe it and how you make it.
1: So the story is that lady who gave me her apron and said, now, good luck and go to the West and share our knowledge. She said, I'm going to show you something. And she had a couple of salads that were kind of wilted. And here we will not necessarily use them, or we will remove a lot of leaves from that salad because...
2: Yeah.
1: They were really wilted.
2: Yeah, yeah.
1: And she split it in half. And then with the back of the knife, where the stem of the salad mm-hmm. is, she basically beats the stem to become flat and tender.
2: Okay, sure.
1: And then she did a batter made with flour, and you can use tapioca flour, you can use also rice flour, you can use cornstarch, potato starch, mm-hmm. but it's a mix of flour, baking powder, mm-hmm. and flour, mm-hmm. water. Then she took the salad and she basically put it in that batter with mm-hmm. water. I mean, it's like mm-hmm. a batter.
2: Yeah.
1: And then she had perilla oil. So perilla oil is easy to find in Asian markets. It's basically shiso oil.
2: Okay.
1: It's if you don't have perilla oil, you can use a mix of grapeseed oil, avocado oil, or any vegetable oil that you have that goes to high temperatures, mm-hmm, mm-hmm. mixed with a bit of sesame oil.
2: Okay. So just for aromatic.
1: For aromatics. And then you take the excess batter from the salad, uh-huh. put it in a pan, and let it cook. And it's going to become crunchy very quickly. Then you flip it. It's going to become crunchy. The batter is going to become crunchy. And then you remove the salad. You slice it into pieces. And then we did a dipping sauce on the side. Yeah. That was rice vinegar, mm-hmm. soy sauce, and a bit of sesame oil.
2: Yeah.
1: And if you want to make it more fancy, you can add some grated ginger if you like, or mm-hmm. you can add some grated shallots or something like that. But that simple dressing, we were dipping the salad in it, and I was like, oh my God, how can it be so good? How can it be so original and fantastic?
2: Yeah.
1: And I was very impressed. And I said, I said to the nun, I say, that one is going to the book for sure. I give you credit, but it's going to the book.
2: Well, thank you so much, Chef. It's been wonderful talking.
1: My pleasure. Thank you so much for giving me this opportunity.
2: Eric Repair is a chef of Le Bernardin, New York City, and the author of many cookbooks, most recently Mindful Cooking. And he left us with his recipe for that savory chickpea pancake, Soca Niçoise. It's at splendidtable.org. And hey, check out the video of our time in the studio. Find it on our YouTube page. We'll be back in just a minute with a junk drawer inspection by New Yorker cartoonists Roz Chast and Jason Adam Katzenstein, authors of The Two Saddest Kitchens. I'm Francis Lamb, and this is The Splendid Table from American Public Media.
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2: 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I'm Francis Lamb, and this is The Splendid Table, the show for curious cooks and eaters. So we move from the Mindful Kitchen to The Two Saddest Kitchens. That's the title of a very fun and possibly anxiety-inducing book by Roz Chast and Jason Adam Katzenstein, cartoonists who have made the pages of The New Yorker magazine their home for years. getting together for coffee one day, they realized that the hardest part of both their days was surviving their kitchens, with their appliances making terrifying noises and the threat of undead food, dank under sinks, and all manner of unwholesome ends everywhere. They decided to write and draw this book about their kitchens, and then come to my kitchen to see how it stacks up. So Roz, Jason, so nice to have you in my home, I think.
15: Wait, which part do you think?
2: It's nice to have you, period, in my home is the ... part.
16: You're noticing that I'm staring at the cabinet under the sink and just wondering, is it anything like the one in my house? Or?
2: Well, I look forward to your judgments soon. I did intentionally not tidy for guests. So what you are seeing today is true to what a Friday afternoon in my kitchen would look like. But let's start with your kitchens. Ostensibly the two saddest kitchens. I'm not entirely sure that's true. But tell me why this book, how this book came to be, and why do you think your kitchens are sadder than other people's?
16: Well, perhaps it's an exaggeration that it's just two of the saddest kitchens, we could say. But it really did start from, I can't remember why I was in Brooklyn and why we were why I was there when we were having coffee at that cafe.
15: You said everything can be sad.
16: Everything can be sad.
15: That was the origin. Yeah. We started anthropomorphizing objects. It wasn't. Yeah. It didn't begin with the kitchen. It began with everything.
16: Everything. That's true. Well, that is how everything.
2: Oh, that's a book in 2026. Everything can be sad.
16: Everything can be sad, and will be.
2: In fact, we are.
16: So we just started talking about various topics, and somehow we got talking about our kitchens. And I think that the one thing about this book, and we both had this idea, was that we loved the movie My Dinner with Andre.
2: Mm.
16: And that is a movie that is just a conversation. And when I look back on it, I feel like I saw the things that they were talking about, that it couldn't have just been the camera on these two people at a table just conversing about life and experiences and different philosophies of life. But it was. It was a conversation between two people having dinner. And that's kind of how this started.
15: Yeah.
2: With exploding microwaves and...
16: Yeah. And it was, I think also, I can't speak for Jason, but...
15: You can speak for me.
16: I think there's, for me, anxiety and horror. There's always, not always, but often there's a time when it tips into something that'll make me just laugh and laugh. Maybe not at the time, but later, or somebody's telling me a story about some kitchen disaster, and it's so horrifying, and yet there's an aspect of it that will make me laugh. And my own phobias, which are, I absolutely have, they're not like jokes, they're really real, but in retrospect sometimes I'll laugh about them because they're just ridiculous. So there's this odd sort of overlap.
15: I think that one discovers while being a cartoonist that trying to be funny is kind of the death of funny. And we can only talk about the things we actually care about, and if there are ideas for cartoons, they emerge from the things that we actually care about. And so when Roz and I get together, we start talking about the things that we are actually going through in our week, the things we actually relate about. And a huge overlap in the Venn diagram is that everything can be sad. And thus this book was born.
16: Yeah, that is pretty much it. It's just a conversation about how everything can be sad, and we just sort of focused, in this case, on our kitchens and exploding microwaves and cabinets prying themselves off the wall and the under the sink area with the pipes that go through it and the stuff that gets kind of tucked behind the pipes and... and you can't really get to it, so you just kind
2: of nothing says
16: it.
2: I own something out of obligation like putting it behind the pipes.
16: Yeah. Yes. Yes. Yeah. Discovering that box of some kind of wall washing, and I don't even know why it was there. I mean, we've lived in our house. My husband and I lived in our. Who bought it? Like, who washes their walls? Do you ever wash your walls?
2: I mean, I'm a kid, so we find ourselves washing things that, like, appear on the walls. But I don't buy a wall-washing liquid.
16: I mean, I remember from my childhood, there was a product called Big Wally. And I don't know if they still make it, but it was for, like, I guess a housewife who wanted a really absolutely sparkling clean house. And I don't think it was just like for a kid or a pet that might be like throwing food at the wall or whatever. This is not about like cleaning up a mess. This is just like, look at that wall. Yeah. I think it needs some washing. Yeah. I mean, who does that?
2: This is a wall washing in place of therapy.
16: Yeah, wall washing.
2: It's cheaper than a therapist.
16: But we had a box of wall washing. And I have no idea where it came from. So that made it into the, and it was ancient. I mean, I took a photo of it for the book. Yeah. So
2: I mean, obviously nothing destroys a joke like having to explain it. And, you know, nothing is funny that is, you know, poked and prodded and analyzed. But I think, you know, the book is very funny. And so much of what's funny about it is exactly that. It's sad, but it's this observation of like, oh my God, that's so right. Or that's, oh my God, I never thought about that. And even just something like, I think you have a cartoon book where it's, you know, kills 99% of germs. And like, well, what's the value of 1% thickened? It's like, oh, now I'm set free. And I'm paraphrasing because I don't remember exactly, but it's like, set free on a monomaniacal quest for vengeance.
16: Yes, you know? Yes, you've killed my entire family.
2: I'm coming back for you.
16: Yeah.
15: Sometimes I think the job of cartoonist is like, you know, in the Brady Bunch where you look around the room and you're like, my boyfriend's name is George Glass. That's our whole job, is sort of looking around the room and going, ah, yes, combining two objects or concepts. And so that cartoon is absolutely based on the actual cleaning spray that I had, and I was just looking at the label and just ruminating on 99%.
16: Yeah.
15: What happens to the other 1%? The job of a cartoonist is to look at the 99% of germs being killed and to wonder about that extra 1% of what's going on with them.
16: Yeah. Yeah, I would say, well, most of my ideas come from that sort of thing, I guess. Observation and just going through life.
2: Yeah.
16: But you know, then there's, I remember having a conversation with Bob Mankoff, who was the former cartoon editor, about cartoons and cartoonists. And he said, some people's jokes come from only from the cartoon world. You know, they're playing with cartoon tropes and observations of life almost don't come into it. They're just playing with cartoon tropes. And some people's work is more observational. And I like to play with the tropes. I mean, there's all, you know, Sisyphus or the end of the world guys, you know, the end is near, those guys with signs.
15: Desert Island. But you've never done it, Desert
16: I have
15: Island.
16: Never done it. I have tried, yeah. But I don't think my heart is in it somehow.
15: Hmm.
16: I like statue jokes.
15: Yeah.
16: I like highway sign jokes. So, yeah, I mean, I like the genres, but I also like the things. Well, you're saying that you were looking at the label of the 99%, and I love stuff like that. I mean, one of my favorite cartoons of my own came from looking at a poster on, I was on Metro North, and it was an ad for Carvel Cakes.
2: Mm-hmm.
16: And it was a little girl with a party hat on and glasses, and she's surrounded by her family, and she's blowing out candles on a Carvel cake, and on the cake it says, congratulations on your new glasses. And I thought, we have really lowered the bar. You know? And so I did a cartoon based on that. So, yeah.
2: So. Achievements are achievements.
16: Yes, you know, that's true.
2: We ought to be celebrated.
16: No shame. No shame.
2: Okay, well, since you were in my kitchen, and, you know, the book is this series of cartoons about, you know, this was a disaster in my kitchen, and or this drawer, this the existence of this drawer is a disaster. And you said, well, we want to come to someone's home, you know, who we assume has a kitchen that's really well put together, and come see the compare and contrast between our extremely sad kitchens and what should be a very happy kitchen. But I am not so sure that they are that different. But
16: Well, do you mind if I ask you a personal question?
2: Of course.
16: Do you have a junk drawer?
2: I mean, arguably they all are, but you know, find
16: you
2: out.
16: You don't have
2: find
16: like
2: out.
16: A...
15: If you're listening at home, you should...
16: This is very tidy.
15: You should...
2: Oh my gosh.
15: Show somebody else your junk drawer.
16: Look at this. Look. Yeah. Look, it all
2: looks... You have the lowest standards of any human I've ever met.
15: We got these. Tidy.
2: Okay, that is my knife drawer. And okay. You might see a beautiful wood block in the drawer.
15: Yes.
2: Beautifully designed. You can slip the knives right into it. Except I have like four knives in each slot.
16: It's a little
2: I've
16: crowded.
2: I've got a roll of tape compact. That like threatens to block the door from ever closing.
15: Ball of string?
16: Ball of string?
2: As if I was a cat.
16: Oh.
2: Yes. A literal ball of string.
16: Oh, yeah. Just in case you need to take some Pepto-Bismol.
15: Oh, totally. Yeah,
16: and,
15: yeah,
16: like,
15: yeah.
16: Suddenly.
15: You got tape.
16: Yeah.
2: It's yes,
16: not that.
2: I have
16: it's
2: a more
16: actually,
2: cough medicine
16: yeah, this is,
2: cup.
16: Now that I'm digging, I can see it's a little, but it's still.
15: It's pretty good.
16: It's pretty good. It's pretty
2: okay.
16: good.
2: Okay, well,
15: this is nice.
16: Yeah, and it's actually implements. It's not like suddenly there's like a book of stamps and some, one of those plastic,
15: it is
16: like scotch
15: yeah.
16: tape rolls with no scotch tape on it, because maybe... You can use that round thing that the scotch tape was on for some other reason, which I have no idea.
15: The stamps but. Do tend to get into the junk drawer, don't they?
16: Yeah, they do.
2: They're usable.
15: Yeah.
2: They're
15: yeah.
2: not junk.
15: No, it's true.
16: Yeah.
15: Okay, what is this one?
2: That is a large, half-torn plastic bag of, because, Roz, as you put it, quote, I'm a good person. Oh, no,
15: yeah.
2: Jason, you put it, quote, I'm a good person.
15: Yes.
2: We stopped using plastic straws, and so now we have metal straws, which I hate with the force of a thousand suns.
15: Oh.
2: Because you can't clean them,
16: yeah.
2: and so you just think,
16: ooh.
2: Oh, these are disgusting.
16: That's horrible.
2: And somehow it makes me
16: no.
2: a more responsible person to be drinking out of this.
15: Take supplies?
2: Those are biscuit cutters that
15: okay.
2: That are probably as old as you.
15: Yes.
2: And that I've used exactly twice.
15: A whisk?
16: Whisk.
15: Yeah, I like the tiny whisk.
16: I like the tiny whisk. If you want to paint something, no, that's for...
15: Is this for punching?
16: Take it on
2: that,
16: the subway.
2: That's,
16: yeah.
2: That's what we call a pastry cutter.
15: Ah.
2: But it does look like something that you could
16: yeah.
2: use as a...
15: Yeah. Brass knuckles.
16: Brass knuckles.
15: I keep my brass knuckles under the sink.
16: Yeah.
2: The measuring cups.
16: This
15: yes.
16: looks like... They
15: these
16: actually
15: are good.
16: Look... They're good. They're... And the pencil.
15: Oh, here we go.
16: Ah,
15: yeah,
16: this.
15: Jackpot.
16: Yeah,
15: this
16: yeah,
15: is...
16: that's it, that's it.
15: Yeah.
16: That's it.
15: Okay.
16: Oh,
15: it's
16: oh.
15: so important to have a collection of rubber bands.
16: I'm glad you have this.
15: Oh, fresh can scented, what is this?
16: It's one of those things that comes in things and then
2: and like,
16: it
2: like, and
16: dries.
2: Like a packet of,
16: desiccant, and
2: a
16: it
2: packet
16: dries
2: of, like,
16: things.
2: Crackers that keeps the crackers fresh.
15: Oh, desiccant as in like to dehydrating?
16: Yes.
15: Yes.
16: Yes.
15: Okay.
16: And look,
15: to
16: do
15: dry
16: not
15: it.
16: Eat.
15: What is the drawing of here?
16: It looks like somebody going like,
2: it looks like a
16: making a muscle like
15: yeah.
16: Popeye or something. Do you know?
2: Okay
16: this
2: you
16: is
2: found
16: very
2: the rubber
16: exciting.
2: Band ball.
15: Yeah.
2: You found the rubber band ball.
16: Not only have I found the rubber band ball, but once I don't know how I fell into this. You can buy a rubber band ball on eBay for like $1,000, and I'm not kidding
2: that,
16: you.
2: That is madness.
16: It is absolute madness, and they sell them. If you Google on eBay, rubber band ball, they have like giant ones, and it's like vintage, 10 years in the making, and it'll be like $600, $700.
2: That's like someone's junk chest freezer. Like
16: yes,
2: someone's junk
16: yes.
2: chest freezer.
15: So this is probably $100 if
2: this 1-inch diameter rubber band
15: yeah.
2: ball is
16: yes.
2: probably worth $100.
15: Yeah, we got a lot of matches.
16: Okay.
15: More rubber bands.
16: Oh, a clothespin.
15: Moistened towelettes.
2: It's probably dry.
16: Yes.
15: Well,
16: yes.
15: you add this to the desiccant.
2: Yeah.
15: It's like a Coke and Mentos situation.
2: It might explode.
15: Yeah.
16: Oh, and here's another.
15: Oh, yeah.
16: Throw away another desiccant.
2: I will say, it's fair to laugh.
16: Okay.
2: But those are more useful than you might think.
16: Why? How?
15: Yeah,
2: when you bake cookies and you put them in a little Tupperware after, you throw one of those in there, it keeps the cookies fresh for a little longer.
15: Oh.
17: There's some validity for why some of these things exist.
18: That's why you're keeping it in here.
17: So the 99% of this should not exist.
18: Yes.
17: And then there's the 1%.
18: That's beautiful.
17: That should.
16: I'm going to put these back in here because...
17: Yep. There are other cabinets if you'd like to inspect them as well.
18: I feel like we just climbed Mount Everest.
16: That was very exciting, but now this is on your counter. So you have to start a junk bowl.
18: This is very organized. We have junk bowls in our house as well. We're no longer in junk terrain here. Look at that. You want a fork?
16: Yeah.
18: You know how you can tell that we're in a professional's home is that you have the little forks and they're in their drawer and the big fork. They're not just all hanging out.

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4: What makes the best brat? Grilling is a point of pride in Wisconsin. We do it all year round, and you have to know the best way to grill a brat, even if what we put on top of it is still up for debate. This hour on Weekends with Lee Rayburn, we get to tailgate with Mad Dog and Merrill, the hosts of Midwest Grillin'. Our grillologists have mastered the perfect brat, even if they disagree on what to put on top of it. They also explain the art of Midwestern grilling. Here's a hint, takes a lot of bacon and butter. After Mad Dog and Merrill, our Wisconsin wildlife experts David Drake and Jamie Knack bring us the latest on deer diseases and the state's deer hunting season. We'll also get to the bottom of what's happening to our little brown bats, plus we'll find out why our amphibians are trying to cross the road and what you can do to help. But first, how do you grill the ultimate brat? We'll fire up the grill after the news.
5: Live from NPR News in Washington, I'm Janine Herbst. A day after President Trump said Russia would sell diesel to the U.S. and he says lower prices in America, he's criticizing Ukrainian President Zelensky over the high fuel prices as Ukraine continues to attack Russian refineries. Speaking to reporters at the White House today, Trump said he would suggest Ukraine get a new leader. Zelensky is furious about the deal, saying it would prolong the war Russia started. NPR's Charles Maines has more on Zelensky's stance.
6: He said that the White House's decision prolongs the war by replenishing Russia's war chest. Zelensky says the deal means more money for this war and more money to inflict suffering on Ukrainians, adding it only feeds Putin's ability to keep fighting. You know, and left unsaid, this deal gives Trump even more incentive to pressure Kyiv to halt its attacks on Russian energy, even as Putin continues his attacks on Ukrainian civilian infrastructure, you know, on homes, on heating, electrical power stations, as we enter into the winter months with Ukraine's air defenses depleted.
5: NPR's Charles Maines reporting. A weakening hurricane Isaias is now a post-tropical storm, and it's being blamed for at least four deaths. As NPR's Bill Chappell reports, the storm ran through Alabama after making landfall on the Florida coast last night.
7: One person died when a tree fell on a home in Escambia County, Florida. That's just west of where Isaias made landfall as a Category 2 storm in the western Florida panhandle. Another person died in Birmingham, Alabama. Here's Jefferson County Emergency Management Agency Director Jim Coker.
8: We did have a storm-related fatality overnight. A tree did fall on a house.
7: Isaias weakened into a post-tropical cyclone on Saturday, but its heavy rains could continue to cause flash flooding. It's also bringing strong thunderstorms and potentially tornadoes to areas far from the Gulf Coast. Bill Chappell, NPR News.
5: A growing number of voters are using AI chatbots to research

0: their ballot and help decide between candidates for the upcoming midterm elections. NPR's Maham Javed reports the trend cuts across party lines.
1: One in five U.S. voters say they consult AI chatbots for election news and voting. And the American Association of Political Consultants Foundation says Democratic and Republican voters are using AI chatbots at similar rates. There are concerns that the bots can be subtly persuasive and perhaps agreeable to a fault. Adam Johnson is a voter in West Virginia who has used ChatGPT to research his ballot.
2: ChatGPT is just kind of a people pleaser. It just aims to please. So whatever you lean towards, it will speak positively about it.
1: Experts say these attributes can leave readers feeling more confident about their knowledge without necessarily gaining more knowledge. Maham Javed, NPR News.
0: This is NPR News. At least nine people are dead in a shooting at a house in Erie, Pennsylvania overnight. Police say the shooter is among the dead and there's no threat to the community. Governor Josh Shapiro posted on social media that his heart breaks and says he's praying for the community. No word on the cause of the shooting, and an investigation is underway. A report from the World Wildlife Fund chronicles a 73% drop in the average size of monitored wildlife populations from 1970 until 2022. NPR's Ari Daniel says that's according to the fund's biannual Living Planet report.
3: This year's index adds almost 300 species, and the overall global decline in biodiversity doesn't appear to be slowing down. But the report points to a handful of species that have recovered or ticked upwards due to sustained conservation efforts: bluefin tuna, green sea turtles, tigers, and certain populations of elephants. Rebecca Shaw is WWF's chief scientist.
4: This gives us hints into how we should be doing conservation overall to reduce the systems that drive the degradation of nature.
3: The report says, quote, collective hope is the most reliable predictor we have of whether large-scale change will occur. Ari Daniel, NPR News.
0: Consumers kept spending last month, according to the Bank of America Institute and spending data, with lower-income households spending the most. The bank says spending was up 6.2% in September year over year. Spending growth by lower-income households has outpaced all but the highest earners. I'm Janine Herbst, NPR News in Washington.
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9: Welcome to Weekends with Lee Raeburn. What's your go-to method for grilling up brats? 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We begin today tailgating with our guests who have graduated from grill masters to full-on grillologists. They're the hosts of the TV show Mad Dog and Merrill's Midwest Grillin', Mark Mad Dog Matheson and Gary Merrill, and they'll tell you what makes a brat the worst. Guys, welcome to the show.
10: Hey, good to be back.
11: Good to be back.
9: Gentlemen, I want to start today with brats, because nothing says Wisconsin grilling like brats, and yet no matter where I go, everybody's brats is a little bit different. Mad Dog, I'm going to start with you. If you are going to take your favorite brat to the grill, what's step one?
10: 45 years ago, aging ourselves, when we started, we only had fresh bratwurst. Now you go to Miesfeld's and they got like 45 different flavors. They got smoke brats. They got everything you want. We do the old fashioned beer brat brine. And it's so simple to do. You know, you brown your fresh bratwurst up. You put them in a pan or a cast iron skillet or a slow cooker or a Nesco. You add some sauerkraut. You add some butter. You add some onions, some peppers. You add a little bit of beer, a can or two of beer, depending on how big of a batch you're doing. And you let those browned up bratwurst just simmer in that brine. And then you bun them up with that nice little Kaiser roll from Sheboygan.
11: You don't put them directly on the coals. How do you get the crispy outer and the juicy insides with a brat?
12: Well, basically, as I mentioned, we do like browning our brats first and then putting them in the brine. If you want to, you can just brown them direct, or they'll become nice and crispy. Or once they get crispy, move them away from the heat in direct method of cooking and then finish them cooking that way.
11: Can we take a moment for a secret sauce? And I know you guys have your own line of sauces, but if I were to make one from scratch, I might actually include a little bit of ketchup as a base. I'd get some fried onions in there, maybe a little brown sugar. What would go the distance and make somebody make it stand out when it comes to a secret sauce for your brats?
12: Well, for me, I have to admit, I like spicy things. I add up a little bit of jalapeno peppers in it.
10: Amen.
11: Ooh. My Sheboygan family has not done the jalapenos. That might be a little too spicy for them.
12: Well, I know, but if you people are spicy in Sheboygan, so they got to go for it.
11: Mad Dog, any secret sauce suggestions that you can let us in on?
10: You know, I just love the sauerkraut when it's cooked up. Even if you don't put them in a brine off to the side, I'm doing a catering job this Friday for a group of trap shooters. And I'm just going to put some sauerkraut in a pan, put a couple sticks of butter in there, let them slow cook in a slow cooker for about 2 hours. And to me, that's the toppings. You know, I don't even need anything else, tell you the honest goodness truth. You give me some nice slow-cooked sauerkraut, and it's the best.
11: I do believe my Aunt Sue from Sheboygan may have emailed us. It says Sue emailed us. I don't know if it's my Aunt Sue, but she says, no ketchup, no kraut. Chopped onion and horseradish equals perfect for her. I do believe that might be my auntie. So thank you, Sue, for emailing us. I don't consider horseradish part of the brat. Should I give that a try, Mad Dog?
10: You know, something that sounds really good, and lately I've been doing a cranberry horseradish.
11: Ooh.
10: So not just the straight up, but there's a cranberry horseradish. I bet that just a little bit of extra flavor in there. But, boy, that does sound good. And Auntie Sue's always right.
11: Matthew emailed us, what is the best way to grill duck breasts so that they don't get dried out or overcooked? Meryl, I'll start with you.
12: Well, obviously, the main thing you want to do is you want to make sure that you oil the duck breast first. So the duck breast has a little fat to it. But a lot of times people overcook duck and you don't want to overcook duck, that's for sure. So I would just grill it direct, 4 to 5 minutes on each side. That's it. Make yourself a nice orange glaze, place over that, or apricot glaze with a little bit of brown sugar on it. And I think you're all set for good.
10: Yeah, with that duck breast, last year we did a television shoot, and the pellet grill industry is great. We did on the pellet grill, and I took a duck breast, and I just simply seasoned them up a little bit, and then God love Meisfeld's and all the great butcher shops in Wisconsin that have that gorgeous bacon. Save that for the bacon and eggs and the neat little things like that. But you have to get inexpensive bacon that stretches a little bit like a nightcrawler coming out of the ground. I know. Yeah, but you can imagine it now. So you take that inexpensive bacon, and take that duck breast, and you mummify it in bacon. You take a couple toothpicks and skewer it. And what we did last year, and they turned out gorgeously, you put the pellet grill or any grill at a lower temperature at 225, and I literally smoked them with that bacon on for an hour and a half. Internal temperature, I'm going to guess and say 160. I'm not sure when duck is really done at 145, but we did them for an hour and a half at 225. And it was the most, and we did put a glaze on there. And I think it was like a marmalade glaze, if I'm not mistaken. I can't remember.
12: I think you're right, yeah.
10: And honest to goodness, they looked delicious. They tasted fantastic. And so slow cooking is the way to go when you have lean cuts of meat. But that bacon-wrapped duck breast, honest to goodness, and I know it's that season right now, and there's a lot of hunters out there listening, get yourself a pellet grill, set it at 225, mummify them in bacon for about an hour and a half, and they are the most delicious. It's foolproof. Meryl could do it.
12: Well, I think I can. I think I got it down pat now.
11: The cheap bacon that stretches, I know exactly what you mean because I just made it this weekend. So the price is right, and the wrap is great, and the flavor is full. How can I get a smoke flavor with just a propane or charcoal grill? How can I add a little bit of smoke to all that?
10: There's smoke tubes out there nowadays. Smoke tube, you go online, look up smoke tube. It's a stainless steel unit. Looks like a cylinder, has some perforated holes throughout the whole thing. You put wood pellets in there that normally go in a wood pellet grill. And you can use a natural light, a natural starter like gel or a little cube. You can use a butane torch and just hold it against the end for a couple seconds or two. It'll burn for like the Olympic torch for maybe 3-4 minutes. It'll die out. And then those embers will keep smoking down that whole tube, depending on the size you get, for hours.
11: The Tailgate Root Beer Cocktail Float Cocktail. Now, I imagine it's got tailgate in the name, which means you can bring it with you to wherever you're going and wherever the party is. What do you put into it, and how do you make it? Mad Dog?
10: That's Meryl's recipe. No wonder it's got rum in there.
12: I put him on the spot there. No, that's a really good. It's a really good recipe. Obviously, ice cream is a lot better. But if you use real cream, you just go ahead and take your root beer, add a good shot of rum in there, and then add about a good quarter cup of cream in there with ice. It's really good, but you can't go wrong with good old vanilla Wisconsin ice cream in there with a shot of rum in there.
11: If you're not tailgating, really, yeah, use the ice cream. If you are tailgating, just keep the half and half on ice, and you'll have that ready to go when you get there.
12: That's right. That's right. But yes, it's really good. It's a cheap way of not using the ice cream.
10: On a television show, on our TV show, you know, Meryl's the mixologist. He always has to make a drink for our piano man, Fast Freddy, so Freddy plays the piano a little bit better.
11: Well, maybe a little bit slower after a few.
10: No, faster, trust me.
12: Faster. That's why they call him Fast Freddy. If he plays fast, you know he's had enough.
11: We haven't talked about chicken yet. How do you make those wings come out crispy?
10: I'm going to get this right. Baking powder. And baking powder added to the rub. So when I make my rub of smoked paprika, cumin, a little bit of cayenne, some garlic, some pepper in there, whatever the rub may consist of, I'll add about a tablespoon or so, depending on how much rub, of baking powder. And baking powder raises the pH level in the skin. So when you smoke those ribs, like on a pellet grill at a slow heat at 225 for an hour and a half, it actually crispens them faster because the pH level changes from the baking powder. So there's a little trick there people can do.
11: We did not. I just had ribs this weekend, and they were slow cooked. And I mean, we started them at about 10:30 in the morning, and we ended up eating at about 6:30 at night. And they were going all the way through. They were still incredibly moist. But I did not think about the I did not know about the baking powder. Now this is something I gotta maybe have an excuse to try ribs again this weekend.
10: Absolutely, good for you.
11: All right, we've talked about the meats. Let's get to the veggies, guys. And you were talking about squash this season. And I am afraid I'm a little reluctant to just cut a squash in half, get out the seeds, and throw it on the grill. Is that all it takes, or is there something more, Mad Dog?
10: A little butter, a little salt and pepper wouldn't hurt once. And then I just went and bought spaghetti squash. It has that kind of like a sad yellow squash. It's oblong, and it has like a strings texture to it, spaghetti squash. And I'll take that, cut it in half, and I bought some zucchini. I bought some carrots. I'm going to cut those up, put them inside. I got a little tomato sauce I'm going to add to it, and some fresh basil and a stem or two of fresh thyme. And then I'm going to wrap it up in foil, and I'm going to bake it right in there, and I'm going to have my own little spaghetti squash supper, and it's going to be delicious. It's comfort food.
11: I am so glad you're here. I am so glad you mentioned spaghetti squash, because here is the squash I struggle with the most. Mine always comes out too wet, and it's always soggy. And I feel like, you know, this is where I struggle sometimes, is when my meats come out without enough moisture and my veggies come out with too much.
10: Yeah, you're doing halves of spaghetti squash?
11: Yeah.
10: Right? Yeah. And then that's all I'm doing with mine tomorrow. You can use a spaghetti sauce, you know, or pizza sauce rather than a tomato sauce. I like to build. I'm going to add jarred garlic to it. Mm. I'm adding a few more secret ones. I didn't want to let the cat out of the bag here. But I didn't want to give my whole secrets away, for God's sakes. But spaghetti squash, acorn squash is the same way. I'll take acorn squash and cut up fresh vegetables and put a tab or two of butter, some salt and pepper, wrap it up in foil. You know, and you can bake it on the grill. Obviously, that's the way I do mine, for about an hour, and it comes out wonderful.
11: Here's something I've been wondering, and it fits Wisconsin. Can you use too much butter? Is it possible? It is a question I've come up with because I think I've tried to use too much butter, and I feel like I haven't hit that point yet. Meryl?
12: No, but I'll tell you, butter is just fantastic. You know, it comes to mind of a recipe that I really like is doing chuck roast on the grill, and I'll brown up the chuck roast about 4 or 5 minutes on each side. I'll place it in an 8.5 by 11 inch aluminum drip pan. I'll go ahead and take some cabbage, shred that up, put that on top of the roast, and then I'll take a pack of onion, dried onion soup mix on top of there, and then go ahead and use 2 sticks of butter and put that on top of that, and then seal it up, place it on the grill for 1.5 hours, even to 2 hours. When you think that you've overcooked it, leave it on for another 30 minutes. And I'll tell you, the butter melts that cabbage. You got the beef on there. It's just absolutely fantastic. But I forgot, I add a can of beer to that broth, too. Oh,
10: yeah, I was going to say you forgot the beer.
12: I'll never forget the beer.
11: And now back to the brats. Our guests are Mad Dog and Meryl, the grillologists who have taken their grilling to the next level. They've gone beyond grill master. Am I biased, guys, or is Sheboygan the center of the brat universe? Or am I guess maybe Milwaukee might be able to make a case as well, but what about Wausau, La Crosse, Eau Claire?
12: Well, I would say Wisconsin is the bratwurst capital. The whole state.
11: And there are,
12: that keeps everybody happy.
11: There are people outside of Wisconsin that have never bit into a brat before, and it always amazes me. And I guess, you know, if you haven't tried it yet, you don't know what you're missing.
12: No, I just said when we travel, people just say, oh, Wisconsin, beer and brats. You know, that's what we're known for, beer and brats. Not your Mad Dog and Barrel, but beer and brats.
10: But I'll state again, you can't go to a good old-fashioned butcher shop in Wisconsin without seeing 20 to 50 to 60 different flavors of bratwurst, you know, from pineapple jalapeno to bacon Swiss to whatever the case may be. You know, all the different flavors are right here to be had. I challenge everybody to try 60 different flavors in the next coming year.
11: So Wisconsin, the brat capital of the United States, do they have brats overseas? Is this a Wisconsin thing, or did we import them from Europe?
10: We do, but they're the worst.
11: Bravo, good sir. Bravo.
12: Always the worst.
11: Now, if you were to take it to the tailgate with the Brewers and the Packers and football season, what is the one tailgate thing you would make sure you have for grilling?
12: Mine, I like something that you could do right there on the spot, is what they call smothered chicken. You could take chicken thighs or chicken breasts, but you would go ahead and brown them up, cook them all the way through. I don't have to cook them completely all the way through. Put them in an 8.5 by 11 inch pan, and then top them up with some mozzarella cheese on there, and some mushrooms, some onions on there. If you like, you can even plant a little bit of salsa on there. But smothered chicken is just fantastic.
11: For me, when it comes to tailgating, I want something quick and easy. I don't want to spend the entire time at the grill. I want to spend the entire time eating.
10: So what would yours be, Lee? What would you do, Lee?
11: Oh, I would probably do some burgers.
10: I would do the Four Little Pigs.
11: Oh?
10: Yeah, the Four Little Pigs. It's a thin slice of summer sausage.
11: Yes.
10: A couple little thin slices of pepperoni on top of that thin slice of summer sausage, a little bitty smoky or cocktail wiener right on top of the pepperoni, which is on top of the summer sausage. And then you take and you fold it lustly between your second finger and your thumb, and then you fold it a little bit, and then you take that bacon you can stretch like a nightcrawler coming out of the ground, and you sit and you mummify those in bacon and slow cook those, and call the Four Little Pigs. They're just delicious.
11: See, we've got that where we are, too, but we call them a heart attack. You've got this show, Mad Dog and Meryl Midwest Grillin', and I do want to know how you define what Midwest Grillin' is. Is it the beer? Is it the brats? What makes Midwest Grillin' Midwest Grillin'? Meryl?
12: That's the style. I mean, it's the Midwest. You know, you're not seeing them on the food show. You're not seeing them using sauerkraut at all. You're not seeing them use, I mean, they'll use some cheese, but not a different array of recipes for cheese. But it's mainly things in the Midwest that you don't find out on the East Coast or the West Coast. It's Midwest, really.
10: It's two sticks of butter with every recipe. That's the Midwest.
12: How more Midwest can you get than that, huh?
11: And there are places for it, I'm sure, but maybe the grill is not the best place to consider calories.
10: You know, there's healthy grilling, and really grilling itself is healthy. You take away the bacon, you do some beautiful chicken breast on there, you do all the beautiful salmon, slabs of salmon in the world, all the great meats, you know, they come out lean, you're not deep frying them. Probably grilling is the most family-friendly way to do it. You're in your backyard with family and friends, and that's what Meryl and I have been preaching for 45 years, is just to sit back, relax, enjoy life, enjoy public radio, and just have a good time. That's what it's all about.
11: Let's go to Jordan and Marengo, who has some vital information for our grilling.
13: If you think about, like, the evolution of the Civic Brat Fry, right, all of these sausages are coming off the grill hot. You're not really going to be able to feed everybody right away. So the whole beginning of storing them in a Nesco, in hot beer and onions, kraut or whatever, is basically just efficiency for serving suggestion. Huh. So now here's the thing. If you boil that brat first, you are totally wrecking the condition of the casing, and you're driving the fat out of the sausage into that boiling water. The result is the meat itself inside the casing is going to be mealy, and the casing itself will never, ever get crisp again. So if you want the brat to be done correctly, you put it on the grill first, and you watch them. And when the casing is golden brown, it's going to be crunchy. And when it doesn't yield to pressure on your fingers anymore, it's done inside. So now you've set the fat, you've set the casing. Now you can go ahead and put it in the Nesco with the beer and the onions and stuff. If you boil them first, you wrecked them. And that's just it. So, hey, thanks for your time.
10: You know, he's absolutely right. That we all always had a saying, if you boil it, you spoil it. If you grill it, you put thrill into it. And par cooking bratwurst was never one of our techniques. So that gentleman is absolutely right. But there are people that swear by par cooking them first so that they don't have flare-ups on the grill. But he's right. You lose a lot of the fat and a lot of the flavor.
11: What do you do with your hot coals when you're done at a tailgate? How do you keep yourself safe when you go grilling out?
12: You know, for the hot coals, that's something I'd be very careful with. But usually, like, if you're tailgating, if you've got a pan or something that you go ahead and place them in there or get some water where you dump the coals in there. But the best thing is just shut off the grill completely. Don't let any air go through there. And let them go out till they completely die is the best way. I do that at home all the time. I cook a lot of charcoal. That's all I do. I just shut off completely the grill and let them die if you want to. That's the best way I find.
10: Imagine that. I was at a Packer game one time, and it came out, and the fire department was there because someone put a Smokey Joe with the cover on. They put it underneath by the gas tank when they left of the car.
11: I was just going to say that.
10: That's one thing you don't do. Learn from that example.
11: I have absolutely seen those before where they put the little Smokey Joes underneath their car when they go to the game, and I'm wondering, what exactly are you cooking? Because it's probably the underside of your car, and I always worried about that. All right, Mad Dog and Merrill, we have three vegetarians on our team for our show here, and a lot of them eat a lot of tofu. So to put the grill to the test, can you guys find a tofu recipe that we can take to our grill?
12: Well, the number one thing you want to do is you want to make sure that you're going to oil the tofu, first of all. And you're going to grill it, you know, a nice, easy, low heat. There again, 2 to 3 minutes on each side. But for your seasoning, I would recommend anything from garlic powder, onion powder, some any type of low sodium seasoning to put on the tofu.
11: Well, Mad Dog, you mentioned teriyaki a few times today. I think that would be pretty standard with any tofu stir fry, so that would make sense. But is this something that you think you could make work on a grill?
10: I put some cubes of beef with that tofu.
11: I'd wrap it in some bacon and add a couple sticks of butter on top.
10: Oh, my God. There you go. Wrap it in bacon.
11: Best tofu you ever had.
10: It certainly is. But I'll tell you what, vegan wise or vegetarian wise, truthfully, I take a zucchini and I'll cut it into nice, almost half inch, about a quarter inch or half inch paddles, the zucchini, and that's my meat, and I'll brown that out in the grill, and I'll put it in a bun, and it's just absolutely delicious. You know, you can add some sautéed peppers and onions on top, but that zucchini paddle browned up on the grill and put in inside of a bun or something like that is a phenomenal alternative to any type of meat.
11: I can't get one past you. So let's move on to desserts then, and what we can do with our grill to bring out the fourth course, considering the appetizers, a couple of meals, and then you get your dessert afterwards. And you guys are really big on taking your apples to the grill and making those work for you.
10: Apples are good. You can cut an apple in half and hollow it out and put your basic little cinnamon and nutmeg and brown sugar on there and a little tab of butter, of course. And you put that on the grill and slow cook it for about 20 minutes or so. Any type of fruit, you don't want to overcook. I like taking fresh, crisp pears, cut them into quarters, cut them into like lemon wedges, quarters, and roll them in sugar that's been dusted with cinnamon and sugar, cinnamon and nutmeg. You roll them in that, and you put them on the grill, and the pears are delicious, too. The desserts are great. I mean, we'll do pie crusts and put them on a pizza stone, put a pie crust on there, and you can do cherry pie filling or apple pie filling. And, I mean, there's so many different desserts you can do. It's amazing.
11: Before we run out of time here, I want to ask about gear. Now, if you've got your grill, you've basically got what you need. But if there was one thing you would add to the team, if there was a utensil or a tool, more than just a meat thermometer, I'll ask both of you, what should I add to my grill game when it comes to hardware? Merrill, I'll start with you.
12: You got to have a good size spatula.
11: Mm-hmm.
12: I think that makes a big difference. You know, whether you're flipping burgers or whatever, a good size spatula. To me, that's all you need.
11: What's good size mean for you? Is this a bigger the better scenario?
12: Always bigger is better, but you know, something at least a good 5 to 6 inches wide. I mean, a big spatula.
11: About a half foot there of a spatula. You're going to want the big extra large.
12: Right, exactly.
11: We've got the spatula, we've got the meat thermometer, we've got the grill. Mad Dog, what's the one piece of equipment we should add?
10: I would add a griddle insert. If you can find a griddle insert or if your grill has one available to purchase, just to have the ability to have a griddle insert rather than take out a top grate and put a griddle in its place, you know, then it's a cat's meow. You can stir fry the shrimp we talked about. You can do bratwurst. You can do anything you want. You can do your Italian sausages with your peppers and onions. So a griddle would be my suggestion.
11: I wrap up with you guys today as I realize that I've got the best family and friends in the world because they've been so forgiving with all the things I've been doing wrong on the grill. I've got a whole new game now. I feel like I've stepped it up. I'm ready to go to the playoffs. I'm ready for the World Series thanks to you guys. And I also have to apologize to my friends and family for whatever I've done in the past on the grill. I feel so bad about that. But it's genius. I thank you so much for being able to get out there and share the love of your work and the techniques that you've provided and the butter and bacon you've brought us today. Mad Dog and Merrill, thank you so much.
12: Thank you.
10: Yeah, peace, love.
9: 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And now you know exactly what Midwest Grillin' means. 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
18: Coming up next, our wildlife experts David Drake and Jamie Knack have important updates on deer diseases and Wisconsin's deer hunting season, plus little brown bats and amphibians crossing the road. 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
18: Welcome back to Weekends with Lee Rayburn. The Wisconsin Department of Natural Resources says they've received more than 1,600 reports of dead deer in southeastern Wisconsin, tied to the state's largest outbreak of epizootic hemorrhagic disease. The disease is often fatal in deer, but people are not at risk of being infected, and the DNR is not reducing harvest opportunities for hunting this season due to the disease. Joining us now are wildlife experts David Drake, UW Extension Wildlife Specialist and Professor with the Division of Extension and the Department of Forest and Wildlife Ecology on the UW-Madison campus, and Jamie Knack, UW Extension Senior Wildlife Outreach Specialist. David and Jamie, welcome to the show.
21: Thanks for having us.
22: Likewise, Lee. Thanks.
11: Jamie, with the youth hunt taking place this weekend, I wonder about how you enter into hunting. If it's not passed down from generation to generation, where can somebody get started?
21: Really great question. And the state, most states now have an R3 program. And R3 is an acronym for recruitment, retention, and reactivation. Most states, it applies to hunting, trapping, and angling. And really the goal here is to increase licensed users, which also is a main support in every state for wildlife management and conservation. So it's what really drives and funds the state agencies. And so there are hunter education classes, which I encourage anybody to consider, because at the base point of that class, it's a firearm safety handling class. And so if you're interested in checking these out, now is really the time. Don't delay too long, because we are in the swing, or the thick of hunting season. To go to the DNR website, look at their events page. You could even type in the search box, learn to hunt, and you'll see a list of the upcoming opportunities. And besides just learning how to go squirrel hunting or how to go raccoon hunting and having the opportunity to participate, there's also programs for learn to butcher your deer or how to process. So some more how-to things. And then also there are a number of articles and YouTube videos on the DNR's website too that start to, you know, like, hey, how do I get started waterfowl hunting? And and some of those, if you have a particular species you're interested in pursuing, just like anything else, you can Google for it and watch videos and kind of start to learn. But many state agencies are making this a priority in making it easier, more accessible, reaching new audiences with getting folks engaged.
11: Where do we go to find the public lands to hunt on?
21: A couple of tools that folks can be aware of if you're looking for places to hunt is, there's a public access lands tool, and that's an online mapping tool that identifies the DNR properties and nearly all of the federal and county-owned lands. And then also another tool that's really targeted for folks who are interested in game bird hunting, so whether that's woodcock or rough grouse, it's called Fields and Forest Lands Interactive Game Bird Hunting Tool. And that tool allows you to look for freshly harvested trees or young aspen and alder habitat that has been managed recently, which usually translates into good places to be woodcock and rough grouse hunting. And then also it will have the properties where the state stocks pheasants each fall, those hunting grounds will be identified, and also public access to dove fields, although we're kind of on the end of the dove hunting, but dove fields would be recognized in that tool as well.
11: Bob in Madison called to ask about deer hunting, wants to know about laws on deer hunting on private property. Is he liable if people trespass on his property to hunt deer, and what should he do if he sees people hunting on his property, Jamie?
21: Perfect. So if you see people and you have not given them permission, it is, well, trespassing is actually, I think, handled by the sheriff's department, but I would actually reach out to the conservation warden for your county. And if you want to find out who that is, if you go to the DNR's website, type in staff directory, and then you'll have a drop-down list where you can indicate your county. So just indicate Dane County, and then write in for subject just conservation warden, and it'll give you a list of Dane County actually has four wardens, but usually just one warden that covers that county. And that's a good name just to kind of have by your phone. So if you see some unusual behavior, definitely take that. If you have people coming in a certain access point to your property, I'd recommend thinking about a trail camera where you're potentially going to get a license plate number. Information that can actually lead to contact with a person.
11: David Drake, last time you were here at the beginning of September, there was a picture of a buck that had its tongue hanging out, and he was asking about epizootic hemorrhagic disease. And since we last spoke, there has been the reports of up to 1,600 dead deer suspected as a result of this epizootic hemorrhagic disease, or EHD.
1: Yeah.
11: And the latest I saw was that the Department of Agriculture, Trade, and Consumer Protection found some dairy cattle in Waukesha County that also had the disease.
1: Yeah, so this EHD is it is episodic. We don't have it all that frequently up here in Wisconsin, not compared to some of the southern states, just because the midge that transmits that disease.
11: It's a little biting fly.
1: Something like that. Once we start getting some colder temperatures at night and some like hard freezes, EHD typically will dissipate because that midge starts to die off with that colder temperature. So hopefully we're near the end of that. But again, if you are seeing what you think as deer that look like they might have EHD, certainly contact your Wisconsin Department of Natural Resources county biologist. They may not necessarily take, they'll take your report down. They may not go out and investigate if there's already a known case in that area where the report's coming from. But more information is always better than no information. So call in and find out. And again, you know, as we talked about in, I guess, last month, you know, a lot of times these deer are starting to get dehydrated and they're starting to get feverish. So you'll find them in wetland areas because they're in that water to cool off. And they're also in that water to drink and try to hydrate. So you'll see them there. And EHD is a little bit different than CWD in the way that it actually presents physically. So CWD, you will see maceated deer and deer that might be drooling at the very, very end of that case of CWD at the end of their life. But with EHD, the rapidity of those types of physical presentations is much quicker. The animal starts to drool and is looking very lethargic because they're really feverish.
11: But there's no threat to human health here, and it hasn't impacted any of the harvesting numbers from the DNR for deer hunting season.
21: Yeah, at this point, I was just looking at that too, because some of these numbers may seem very substantial, especially in a local area. And so while it could impact somebody's private property and the deer that they're going to see come the 9 day, the state feels that what they're seeing is the number of the mortality that they've had, that deer will rebound, the population will rebound quickly from this, and they're not adjusting at this time any of the quotas or antlerless authorizations as a result. So no changes to the season at this point. And as far as this hemorrhagic disease does not infect humans, and therefore there's no risk with handling an infected deer or eating the venison, or if we were to be bitten by this midge or no-see-um.
11: So where is Wisconsin when it comes to chronic wasting disease right now? David?
1: Well, unfortunately, it's not doing all that well. The DNR, Wisconsin Department of Natural Resources, came out with a study, I guess, last spring, last winter, something like that, saying that CWD has gotten to the point now that they think it is regulating populations or potentially regulating populations of deer in the state. So that is not necessarily good news. There's still, as much as we know about CWD, and CWD has been in the state since 2002, so it's 24 years now. As much as we know about CWD, there's a lot we don't know about CWD. And again, Wisconsin's not unique. There's states across the country that have CWD in the state, and additional states are, you know, identifying CWD as time goes on. But it is a transmitted disease, you know, from animal to animal, so they can transmit it directly. They can transmit it indirectly through most body fluids, so blood, urine, feces, saliva. It also is a pretty resilient disease. So it's once it gets into the soil, it seems to be in the soil for a long time, and it's really hard to manage because it is an environmental, you know, it's in the environment, and it really sustains itself in that environment. So, I'm not a researcher in CWD. I, you know, pay attention to it as a wildlife ecologist, but from my, I guess just my look at it, I don't think that we're ever going to get rid of CWD. Obviously, there's monitoring that's going on constantly. As you know, the more you look for something, the more you find it. So there is that, that we're going to find it because we keep looking for it. But it is on the landscape, and I think it's here to stay, unfortunately. And unfortunately now, it looks like it's become prevalent enough across the deer population in the state of Wisconsin, at least, that it is having an effect on population growth, or potentially could have an effect on population growth. And so part of that, as we were talking about hunting seasons coming up, you know, as people who hunt, they want to increase their chances to the extent that they possibly can, and then within legal and ethical considerations, then one of the things that people do is bait. And so people will put food on the landscape, and it might be a pile of deer, a pile of corn, pile of apples. It might be some kind of a scent, whatever the case might be. But in areas where CWD has been identified, baiting is illegal. And baiting is defined as putting some kind of an attractant there for the purpose of hunting. And this is different than feeding, where you might feed an animal, such as bird feeding. And feeding is meant for non-hunting purposes. So bird feeding is legal in the state and is encouraged because it's one of the great ways that we increase this human-nature connection, especially in urban areas where people are hanging bird feeders outside their apartments or homes or whatever the case is. But in the state of Wisconsin, the law is now that if you have CWD in a county, that you are not legal to bait in that county for 3 years from the time that CWD was first identified. If you have CWD identified within 10 miles of a county border, the next county or the adjacent counties are also not allowed to bait, and they're not allowed to bait for 2 years from the time that CWD was first identified.
21: The baiting ban, though, is a baiting and feeding ban. So statewide right now, there's 60 counties that have a baiting and feeding ban. So it applies to both putting food or attractants out for hunting purposes and for feeding. So somebody who wants to feed squirrels in a CWD prohibited or baiting and feeding prohibited county, you have to make that food inaccessible to deer by elevating it or keep it within a certain distance to the home.
11: Are there other ways to attract deer into a hunting area?
21: So by providing, there's a biologist going to come out now, but by providing quality habitat. So by adding, making sure there's sufficient shelter, food, water, space, that you're meeting the habitat needs. So by adding native trees and shrubs, bedding areas, things like that, that would allow you to not necessarily hunt over bait then, but then you're patterning the deer and hunting them between their bedding and their feeding areas, following trails. Right now is a great time actually to be scouting because the bucks are starting to rub on trees and also make scrapes, which is their way of communicating with others from a territorial standpoint, but also leaving their scent for other deer to come across and see.
11: Let's turn our attention to bats. Mike in La Crosse called, couldn't stay with us, but Mike was wondering how high should bat houses be placed and should they be kept in direct sunlight?
1: Well, that's a good question. For anybody who wants all of the information about bats and bat houses, the best place to go is Bat Conservation International. I think it's batcon.org is the website. They have got an awesome frequently asked questions page and an area of their website about all things to do with bat houses. But the general rule of thumb is the higher off the ground, the better. So typically you want to get it up as high into the on the side of a building or your house or a tree as you possibly can. If you're on a tree, that if depending on how you secure it to the tree, if you're going to wrap it around the tree with cable or something like that, just make sure that you have the ability to loosen that cable as the tree grows so you're not confining the growth of the tree. Typically, you don't want the bat house to be put under a limb that provides easy access for predators such as a raccoon or a rat snake or something of that nature. And generally, bats use bat houses, during the summertime, during the warmer times of the month for either roosting purposes or maternal, roosting purposes. And so, bats like it to be warm. That's one of the reasons that they roost together, not only to share the warmth, but also for, the social aspect of roosting. But if you can put your bat house so it is facing a south orientation or an east orientation, because you get the most solar radiation that way. So that is those are kind of the how-tos about bat house placement.
11: The Great Wisconsin Bat Count results have arrived. What have we learned about our state's bat population?
1: Yeah, so they are primarily reporting the bat counts for little brown bats and big brown bats. We've got 8 species of bats in the state of Wisconsin. 4 of them, as Jamie mentioned, migrate out of the area. So they're on their way, and by the end of this month, they should all have migrated out. And then we have 4 species that are hibernate through the wintertime, and they are state resident species. So the 2 species that they have been counting primarily are little brown bats and big brown bats. Little brown bats were just shy of about 17,000. Big brown bats were about 3,700 or so. The count so far from last year was down in little brown bats by about 3,000 bats. And big brown bats, it was down by about 750 from last year. The concern with, and the reason they count primarily the big brown bats, little brown bats, the other 2 species in the state are tricolored bats and long-eared bats. All of those bats, because they hibernate for the wintertime in our state, are susceptible to white nose syndrome, which is this fungal disease that has been attacking bats across the United States since 2006. It's been attacking bats in the state of Wisconsin since 2014. Little brown bats really took a dive in terms of their statewide population when white nose syndrome started. They seem to have rebounded some in the last couple of years, and we've reported on that on this show periodically. So last year, the count for little browns was about 20,000. This year, it's roughly about 17,000, just shy of 17,000. The DNR is not quite sure if that count is lower because when the count was going on, weather conditions were not terribly favorable for the count. It also may be that they have saturated so that the little brown bats have recovered enough that they've actually are meeting their carrying capacity, or they've found all the areas for roosting that they can find where the count is actually going on. And the other issue is that there actually may be some drop, a little bit of a drop, still remnant from white nose syndrome. Big brown bats are not rebounding as quickly as little brown bats have, but they seem to be on the rebound. Tricolored bats and the long-eared bats are not rebounding to the extent that either of the brown bat species are. And then all the bat species that are state species, so the 4 that hibernate here, they're state protected. The long-eared bat is a federally protected bat in addition to the state protection it receives.
11: David Drake and Jamie Nack, our guests from the Division of Extension and the Department of Forest and Wildlife Ecology on the UW-Madison campus. They're our wildlife experts. Let's go to Dave and Delavan. Dave, hi.
2: I have an older house that was built probably in the 20s. And during the winter, I hear a lot of squeaking in the wall. And I had 2 bats that I know of that have entered the house. I'm assuming the squeaking's from these bats. One of the bats that I caught that released was a big brown bat. Any ideas if they wake up during the winter hibernation, if that disturbs their metabolic processes at all or anything like that, is that harmful?
21: So great question. What's causing the squeaking in the attic, right? It is possible that it's bats, but it's also possible that it's something else. In places where I know they've been, that I've been sleeping, you know, you can hear them more, I would say, moving around. Like, you can hear them walking I don't know if I would describe it as a squeak as much. So
11: maybe not a bat.
21: It might not be a bat. But at this time of the year, I could see where it still is a bat. So one-way excluders would be a great thing to be thinking about. Essentially, it allows you to evict the bat without having to trap it or come in contact with the bat. And if you just look up a one-way excluder for bats, essentially it's going to be a funnel that you put over an opening where you know they're coming in, and those bats will funnel out in the evening to feed on insects. And when it comes time for returning, they're not able to get back up that funnel. There's also a plastic door. You can just create a little piece of heavy plastic over that opening that swings only in one direction. It swings so they can get out, but not back in. The one thing to be cautious of, David talked about, are cave bat species being threatened. So in the state, those bats are protected from June 1st to August 15th, because that's when they have flightless young. And so we can't do exclusion during that time because we want to protect the young. That being said, we're clearly past that time, and now would be a very appropriate time to use exclusion. In the off chance that it's a squirrel, that exclusion device, it would need to be larger, but you can use the same technique for a squirrel. Otherwise, if you have the option to be able to get up there and set some mouse traps, you might get your answer that way as well. And you won't harm the bats, aren't going to come to a mouse trap. So some thoughts to, what else you got, David?
1: Well, I think everything you said is appropriate. Now's the time to act before we get into weather that's non-favorable to bats. Because if it is a bat, you want to be able to exclude it and have that bat have enough opportunity to go find a different winter roost someplace, hopefully not somebody else's building or house.
11: We are hearing stories of reptiles and amphibians crossing the roads across Wisconsin this fall. Why did the amphibian cross the road?
1: That's a good question, Lee. So they do it for a number of reasons. So if you are an amphibian, and we've got a number of amphibians in the state, so we've got 12 frogs, including one species of toad, and then we've got a number of salamanders in the state. And so those animals go to an aquatic environment like a wetland for the summer. So they'll move there early spring out of an upland environment, and they go into the wetland, lay their eggs, and those eggs will metamorphize into an adult. And at the end of the summer, all those animals go back to the upland, and that's where they hibernate for the wintertime because they're cold-blooded animals. They can't survive the cold because of the cold environment. So they move from the wetland to the upland. Unfortunately, typically there's some kind of a barrier, namely a road, that is between that wetland habitat and the upland habitat. And so as animals are crossing, especially those amphibians crossing now to move to the upland habitat for hibernation, that they will get hit and run over on the roads. And so we lose a lot of amphibian by that way. Reptiles, on the other hand, like the turtles and snakes and lizards, that those are also cold-blooded animals. So this time of the year, as we start getting into colder temperatures, especially at night, you may find them on the roads trying to sun themselves or warm themselves up because those roads have absorbed that solar radiation. So if you see them, either live or dead, the DNR has a amphibian reporting form. If you want to go online, you can find that reporting form. It takes about 30 seconds to fill it out. But the types of information you'll probably need to know is location where you were, time, taking a picture is a really good thing. If you take a picture, if you have the ability to do this safely on a road, put some kind of a scale in that picture. So put down your car keys or a dollar bill or your cell phone or something like that. So there's some scale there reference for size. And then they also have a turtle reporting form for turtle crossings as well. So take part of that. It's another couple of examples of awesome community science projects, and you'll be contributing very, very useful data to the DNR.
11: George emailed to say he's heard that reptiles brumate. How is brumating different from hibernating?
21: Brumation is essentially those reptiles and amphibians are going to slow their rate of metabolism, their breathing rate, their heart rate. In the case of some of our frog species, they actually, like 60 to 70% of the water in their body will freeze solid. Oh. And that actually will, their heart will stop and their breathing will stop, and then they'll essentially thaw in the spring. Yeah. So there are some amazing adaptations that reptiles and amphibians have for surviving the winter. Because again, they migrate to an overwintering area, but essentially brumation is a form of hibernation, just like torpor is for bats. Yep.

0: Do is give your thumb a rest and perk up your ears. We've got the news, but we've also got curiosity, joy, and surprise. 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
5: The state legislature dropped funding for the Knowles-Nelson Stewardship Program, at least for now. Find out how land trusts are working to conserve Wisconsin habitats in the meantime.
6: When that landowner decides it's time for them to sell or protect their land, we are ready to take action.
5: It's Wisconsin Weekend. I'm Kate Archer-Kent. Also today, visit theater spaces that are working to make their shows more accessible with sign language, more types of seating, and sensory-friendly environments for adults and kids.
7: We believe that every child and every artist has something to offer and something to give, and therefore we welcome a wide range of experiences and abilities.
5: And the forgotten legacy of Milwaukee aviation pioneer Lester Maitland. Nearly a century ago, the first person to fly from the U.S. mainland to Hawaii, a harrowing journey.
8: It was like flying lawn furniture. They were mostly just fabric and flimsy pieces of wood that they were taking to the skies.
5: It's all coming up on Wisconsin Weekend, starting with the news from NPR.
9: Live from NPR News in Washington, I'm Janine Herbst. Cleanups underway after Hurricane Isaias, now a post-tropical storm, left at least four people dead and hundreds of thousands of customers without electricity. NPR's Debbie Elliott reports the storm made landfall last night near Destin, Florida, as a Category 2 hurricane.
10: Hurricane Isaias came ashore with 105-mile-an-hour winds, a 5-foot storm surge, and heavy rainfall, causing damage from the Alabama Gulf Coast into the Florida Panhandle. Florida Governor Ron DeSantis says emergency crews are working now to clear down trees and power lines and repair damaged water systems.
11: It's still a very hazardous situation. All the assets are there to get the power back on, make sure all the roads are clean and safe, and that's being done. But just please continue to exercise caution in the next couple of days.
10: The remnants of Isaias are moving across the southeast with a risk of flash flooding. Debbie Elliott, NPR News, Crestview, Florida.
9: Anthropic is reporting fresh incidents of AI bots doing things they weren't supposed to do, including sending the Philadelphia police a false tip about an unsolved homicide. NPR's John Ruich reports.
12: Anthropic listed four new cases where artificial intelligence agents went off script, and the Philadelphia Police Department confirms that it was involved in one of them. It says Anthropic recently told the department that a bot undergoing testing had submitted a false homicide tip back in July through a public tip form online. The submission was flagged as spam and never forwarded for investigation. Anthropic says an agent also broke into a server at a university that it wasn't supposed to. Another got around paywalls to access data. The company says it also found agents using URL shortening tools online to get around blocks. The cases are the latest in a growing list of examples of AI agents from a range of companies taking actions that have raised concern about loss of control. John Ruich, NPR News.
9: Consumer spending kept rising in September, according to the Bank of America Institute and based on consumer spending data. NPR's Stephen Basaha reports lower-income households saw some of the fastest spending growth.
13: Overall, spending grew 6.2% compared with last September. The Bank of America Institute's David Tinsley said bad vibes about the economy have not stopped shoppers.
14: Spending is remarkably resilient for consumers.
13: Spending growth by lower-income households has outpaced all but the highest earners. That's a change from how much they lagged other groups earlier this year and last.
14: That is probably the single biggest change we've seen in our data, say, over the last 3 or 4 months.
13: Spending growth is outpacing inflation and growing faster than it was at this time last year, both for essential and discretionary items. Stephen Bisaha,

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1: You're listening to NPR News. Police in Erie, Pennsylvania say 9 people are dead after a shooting in the city last night. NPR's Shonda Lee Stuster has more.
2: The shooting took place near Perry and 7th Streets, according to police. They have shared little details about what happened, but say investigators believe the deaths occurred before law enforcement arrived. Police say they are gathering more information and seeking a search warrant. Erie Mayor Daria Devlin said in a statement Friday her heart is heavy and her thoughts are with the families and others involved. Shonda Lee Stuster, NPR News.
1: A federal proposal to gut the standards for the country's largest early education program closed to public comment this week. Tens of thousands of people posted their concerns, as NPR's Sequoia Carrilla reports.
3: The Trump administration's proposed changes to the Head Start program garnered more than 40,000 comments over the last 2 months. The administration says the move to take 133 pages of guidelines and reduce it to only a handful is meant to reduce administrative burden on Head Start centers, but advocates say the move will undermine the program's standard of care. The 6-year-old anti-poverty program provides preschool and childcare along with meals and support services for qualifying families. The program serves more than 700,000 kids each year from birth to age 5. The proposal now goes back to the Trump administration to reply to public comment. Sequoia Carrillo, NPR News.
1: And I'm Janine Herbst, and you're listening to NPR News from Washington.
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6: It's Wisconsin Weekend. I'm Kate Archer-Kent.
7: And I'm Rob Ferret.
6: For nearly 40 years, the Knowles Nelson Stewardship Program helped Wisconsin conservation groups acquire and maintain natural areas. The program expired over the summer due to a lack of funds in the state budget.
7: Over the decades, the program helped local governments do things like build boat launches, bike paths, and hiking trails all over the state. It helped land trusts conserve thousands of acres of forest land.
6: In all, the Knowles Nelson program provided for investments of roughly $1.3 billion in land and water projects, protecting 180,000 acres. Now, in the void left by the expired program, Wisconsin's land trusts are still moving ahead with plans to acquire new lands and set up new preserves.
7: That includes the Door County Land Trust, which protects over 10,000 acres. The trust is in the midst of finalizing several preserves, including a 338-acre plot in the Little Sturgeon Bay area.
6: Emily Wood is executive director of the Door County Land Trust, a nonprofit established 40 years ago by a group of neighbors who wanted to prevent rapid development from harming the Door Peninsula's natural heritage. Emily, welcome to the program.
8: Thanks so much, Kate. It's good to be with you.
9: And Charles Carlin is here, Chief Strategy Officer for Gathering Waters, an alliance of 40 land trusts around Wisconsin. Charles, welcome back.
10: Yeah, thank you. Good to be with you today.
9: Charles, your organization works with trusts all across the state. How active are acquisition projects now compared to when the Knowles Nelson Stewardship Program was active?
10: Well, Wisconsin's land trust community is thriving, and while not having Knowles Nelson is a major hiccup, they're certainly plowing forward as best as they can with their work. So, you know, there are about 40 land trusts across the state of Wisconsin. They complete anywhere between 75 and 100 projects a year. The real challenge right now without Knowles Nelson funding is that what a Knowles Nelson stewardship grant does is it provides a foundational source of funding. Oftentimes, it's about half of the project cost. And it also offers a sort of seal of approval from the state. So the application process is challenging and onerous. And once a land trust is approved by the DNR for a Knowles Nelson grant, it's really a way to turn around to the local community and say, we have a really high value conservation project here. Help us get it across the finish line. So that part is certainly more difficult now.
9: When you say thriving and plowing forward, I'm curious, where do you see some of the energy coming from?
10: Well, I think the energy really comes from the fact that land trusts are involved in multi-generational work. And so they are conserving land forever. We're doing this on behalf of people that we will never meet who will be born far into the future. And then it's also true that these projects take years and years oftentimes to come together. And so a project that a land trust is working to complete right now may be the result of conversations they've been having with landowners and with the philanthropic community for the last 5 or 6 years or maybe even more. And so, you know, it is a major challenge to lose our most significant source of state funding for conservation. And at the same time, we're in the business of being creative problem solvers. And so, you know, trying to do the best we can in a difficult situation.
9: Emily, take us to Door County. How is it going now, you know, since Knowles Nelson is inactive? Is it changing your strategy for new projects?
8: Yeah, it's certainly changing our strategy. You know, the funding that empowered the Door County Land Trust to save, you know, 15 to 18 land protection projects a year, a significant portion of that funding for those acquisitions, 80 to 95% of it was state and federal grants. And significantly, Knowles Nelson was typically 50% of almost every land acquisition project that we've done since our first Knowles Nelson Stewardship Award in 1995. So, we are plowing ahead our strategic plan and the need here in Door County, which due to the geography, its position in Lake Michigan, our geological characteristics, our abundance of wetlands, we are home to very globally significant habitats and rare ecological features. So the time to protect land is now, you know, it's already passed in a lot of ways, but we're trying to work to protect as much as we can right now while we still can, because Door County is so special ecologically. And so knowing that 50% of every project is going to have to be made up somewhere else, you know, it's a huge struggle. That means we're going from paying 5 to 20% of the cost of each land acquisition project out of our membership, you know, cash reserves to almost 100%. So it's a massive shift in our funding, but our intention is to not slow down.
9: I'd like us to, if you would, Emily, guide us to one of your special habitats, the Little Sturgeon Estuary Preserve, covering one of the most important fish nurseries in the region. Can you tell us about the land and the preserve you're working to acquire?
8: Yeah, it's a wonderful place. And just like Charlie mentioned, this is one of those places that we have been talking with the landowners for over 10 years, 15 years almost, because we knew that this place was ecologically significant. The creek that has an estuary out into Little Sturgeon, which opens into the greater Green Bay waters, that creek is one of the only known reproducing native reproduction habitat sites for muskie, muskellunge. We have northern pike, yellow perch, all of the great sport fish that keep recreational activities in our waters alive. All of them can really be traced back to one of these, this significant creek, because the health of that creek is so significant to the entire health of the Green Bay watershed. We were really interested in protecting it.
9: What is the current situation for this preserve and its timeline?
8: Yeah, so, you know, we've been negotiating for a long time. Family, the matriarch and patriarch of the family passed away really close to one another. And the kids decided that this was the best way to honor their parents' legacy, was to sell this, what was a farm, a working farm for them for many generations. They had acquired, since the 1960s, starting, I think, with 80 acres, they had acquired about 370 contiguous acres by the time they passed away. And so 338 of that is going to be protected forever. But we're doing it without Knowles Nelson. And so we've luckily, because it's so ecologically valuable, there are a lot of other state and federal grant programs that are interested in seeing this place protected. So we've done very well with grants in this case, but this would have been perfect for the Knowles-Nelson Stewardship Program because it has perfect recreational access, a lot of restoration value. We can put some of our longest trails here on this property. So really would have been a perfect grant application for Knowles-Nelson. But we knew that our last grant award came out in February and that we shouldn't even consider it.
9: Mm. Charles, I want you to take us to Spring Green. You've worked with the Driftless Area Land Conservancy, which finalized a project for a former ski hill called Winter Green, and it overlooks the lower Wisconsin River. Beautiful pictures. And it was one of the last projects to use Knowles-Nelson funds. Where is the project now?
10: Yeah, this was a big win for the Driftless Area Land Conservancy. Like you mentioned, it was one of the final Knowles-Nelson awards. I believe they were awarded more than $1 million out of the program. So Driftless has been able to purchase the old Winter Green Ski Resort, and now they're busy readying it for public access. So there's a lodge on the property that hadn't been used much in recent years, needs a bunch of restoration work, but they're turning that around to be able to hold community events there. Ultimately, I think their vision is for that to be a regional hub for conservation and recreation organizations in the area. That property has more than a mile of Wisconsin River frontage, which is pretty amazing. You stand on the balcony, watch eagle fledglings take off over the river, looking down on a huge floodplain forest. And then the Driftless Area Land Conservancy, they're also working on a big project called the Driftless Trail, which is stitching together a number of our state parks in the area with a more than 50-mile long footpath. And they've cut a section of the trail through the Winter Green property. So this is one of those examples of just a slam dunk project where the local community is really excited about it. It has this incredible ecological value right along the lower Wisconsin River way and has the potential, you know, to really become just a meeting place and an organizing hub for the community. So we're all really excited for that one.
9: That is Charles Carlin with us from Gathering Waters, an alliance of 40 land trusts around Wisconsin. We also have Emily Wood with us, Door County Land Trust Executive Director. Emily, turning back to you, recently your trust added a new conservation easement near Egg Harbor. What can you tell us about this project?
8: Yes, this was really neat because the landowners, which a conservation easement is, I should back up and say a conservation easement is a legal tool that keeps land in private ownership, but restricts typically certain development or subdivision rights. So it's a way that we can keep natural resources sort of managed and unfragmented in that way. So this was a donation of development rights off of 14 acres in a really nice area in Northern Door. And the really, really sweet story for us was that this was one of our founding board members who was putting his land in permanent protection for generations. So really someone living the values all the way since the beginning.
9: Charles, you know, easements where these protections are placed on private land, I'm wondering what comes up for you. Are you seeing more of a pivot toward easements since Knowles-Nelson ended?
10: I think it's too soon to say at this point whether there will be, you know, a shift towards conservation easements away from outright ownership. You know, what I would say is that either buying a property outright or using conservation easements have both been really primary tools for the land trust community. And they offer different things to the public in terms of their value. So sometimes a conservation easement will come along with public access for recreation, hunting, fishing, things like that. But sometimes it won't. It's more about, let's make sure that this piece of land always stays a working forest or always stays in agriculture. It's a really effective tool to prevent habitat fragmentation or, you know, conversion to a subdivision or something like that. But then the ability to acquire land outright, that oftentimes comes along with bigger public benefits. That creates more of an opportunity to really develop that property for outdoor recreation, make sure that everybody can access it and enjoy all of those benefits. And so, you know, it winds up really becoming a balancing act. It is true that a conservation easement is is usually more economically affordable because you're only buying some of the rights to the property. You're not buying the whole thing. And so, you know, we may see more of an emphasis on that. But really, I think that, you know, what we want to focus on is, you know, the overall opportunity for the state of Wisconsin. So when you make an investment like you do through Knowles Nelson, whether it's funding a full purchase or ultimately funding a conservation easement, it's a rare opportunity for state politics to do something with a long-term vision. You know, our politics are oftentimes very short-sighted, and this is one of really our only opportunities to invest in our great-grandkids and their great-grandkids. And that's just a, you know, an opportunity we shouldn't pass up.
9: Emily, what are the effects when you see communities, families come together to work on these conservation projects and these visions? What is their collective impact on the state as a whole?
8: It's almost immeasurable knowing how ecologically significant and unique some of the places in Door County are. When someone decides to conserve their property, you know, as nonprofits, we're not allowed to pay above the appraised value for a property. So oftentimes, especially in places like Door County, where property values are very inflated, people oftentimes have to take a loss to sell or to protect their lands. We do have people that are generous enough to donate some of these properties. So we're very fortunate in Door County that the people that live and visit here know that the reason Door County is so special is because of its landscape, its water, our beaches, our, you know, all of those things are quintessential to make Door County what they are. So we are very lucky to have a philanthropic community of support behind us. It's how we're able to enter into these $3 million land deals like what we're doing in Little Sturgeon, knowing that our grant funds will be coming in, but they are limited and that we will have to rely on the public to make up a lot of the difference. We've been really lucky with that, but we're still working to close a gap on several projects that we still have coming down in the pipeline with closings before the end of the year. But our community of support here in Door County is really special. And I think it's because people really, you know, every day we drive down our roads or we take a walk and, you know, it surrounds you here. And it's really hard to not notice how beautiful of a place that we live and how special it is. So there's a lot of people that realize we're approaching a dangerous balance of Door County becoming too developed or there being too many land use changes. Our waterways are becoming a little polluted. Our beaches are closing. We are at a tipping point, a significant tipping point. And one of the best remedies for us to improve these things is by protecting land.
9: Emily and Charles, thank you for joining us.
8: Thank you so much.
10: Thank you, Kate.
11: Emily Wood is Executive Director of the Door County Land Trust. Charles Carlin is Chief Strategy Officer for Gathering Waters. It's an alliance of 40 land trusts around Wisconsin. We've been talking about land conservation and setting up new nature preserves after the loss of the Knowles Nelson Stewardship Program funding earlier this year. Coming up, visit two theater spaces that are working to make their shows more accessible with sign language, more types of seating, and sensory-friendly environments for adults and kids.
12: We believe that every child and every artist has something to offer and something to give, and therefore we welcome a wide range of experiences and abilities.
11: That's next from WPR News.
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16: I'm Rob Ferret.
9: And I'm Kate Archer-Kent. You're listening to Wisconsin Weekend. Wisconsin is home to several historic theaters with grand performance halls that date back to the late 1800s and early 1900s.
16: But those spaces weren't designed with accessibility in mind. They can be loud, echoey, bright, hard to get around in, and audience members with disabilities or other needs can't always participate in the theater experience.
9: That's why theater groups across Wisconsin are working to make their venues and performances more accessible.
16: Pink Umbrella Theater Company in Milwaukee purchased a new permanent space this summer that it's calling Pink's Accessible Theater House, or PATH, which they want to make fully accessible for performers and viewers with a variety of mobility and sensory needs.
9: Children's Theater of Madison is also offering sensory-friendly performances and other accessibility tools in its theater space.
16: We're learning how these groups are meeting the diverse needs of their audiences and making the theater experience easier for everybody to enjoy. Rebecca Farr is program manager for Pink Umbrella Theater Company in Milwaukee. Rebecca, thanks for joining us.
17: Of course. Thank you for having me.
16: Pink Umbrella Theater Company, I understand, has been doing shows for about 8 years now. How important was it for you to get your own space with this new accessible theater house?
17: I don't think I can stress how important it was. We're very grateful to have our own space. It gives us a lot more flexibility to make our shows and our classroom more accessible, but also more accessible to our own staff and to the teachers. So, I'm really grateful to have just the access to all of our important things that we need to make our shows and our classrooms accessible to the individuals that we work with and the artists who identify with the disability without having to go to a storage unit. So that's been really beautiful. But I would say it's also important from a theater lens because there's just things that you can't do when you are a guest in someone else's space. And now that it's our own space, we're actually raising $2 million right now to make this space like a full sort of black box style theater that is completely accessible. And we can make those kind of permanent changes in our own building. We can address access issues in this space through raising funds and support from the community in ways that we have never been able to do before.
16: Walk us into the performance space as it is now. On the audience side, what kind of things are there that you can do to make an accessible environment for a wider variety of people?
17: Yeah, so right now we're in a pretty wide open sort of event space is what it looks like. It's just got a cement floor and white walls and these beautiful tall ceilings. And so it's like a really blank space. We were really grateful to have a lot of furniture donated to us right on June 1st when we moved in. So we've created like a little lobby area. A big thing that we like to stress at Pink Umbrella is sort of accommodating seating and meeting the participant where they are instead of like asking the participant or the artist to sort of fit into the mold. So that even reflects itself in like the seats that you would see in Pink Umbrella when you come see a show. It's not going to be a bunch of uniform folding chairs or those like squishy auditorium seats, right? There's going to be a variety. So there's chairs you can rock in. There's chairs that are taller and shorter and chairs you can spin around in, right? So I would say that that's one thing that comes to mind when describing the audience experience. We also have always provided captions for our shows. And so usually that is a projector screen. And we try to make it as clear as we can in whatever space we are very grateful to be guests at. But we actually had a company donate a smart computer to us, which is a very large screen. So we've been using that for our captions, and it's much clearer and easier to see from like a contrast perspective for those who might have visual impairment. Yeah, those are some things that come to mind for me.
16: And you mentioned your fundraising for future plans. What are some of the goals, especially again, when it comes to accessibility?
17: Yeah. So right now, unfortunately, the biggest thing is that our second level, we're lucky to have two floors. The second floor is not accessible. The only way that individuals can go to the second floor is through stairs. So we really, really need an elevator or lift in order to make that fully an accessible space for us to utilize. We have two bathrooms that part of why we bought this space is because the bathrooms were already accessible and the first floor was already accessible. So we have two really big, spacious, physically accessible bathrooms, but we don't have any like in the entrance where you come in. The bathrooms are sort of at the back of the space. So part of what we're raising money for is to create more of a specific lobby with an elevator and two new bathrooms. And then the whole basement, we want to turn into like a community space as well as a big classroom that can also be used for separate rehearsals. And we're going to build two more bathrooms downstairs as well. One of them will have an adult-sized changing table, which is an accessibility thing we're really excited to be able to offer to adults and their families who may need that. We found in the past that individuals, for example, we have an actress who uses a wheelchair, and having access to an adult-sized changing table for herself and her family and her caretakers would have been amazing whenever we were doing fittings in the past. And then the theater space itself, right now, it is just an event space. So we have sort of traditional lighting that like any room would have. And we don't have a grid with professional theater lighting. We have a bunch of professional theater lighting equipment that was donated to us, but no real way to hang it. So when we do those renovations, we're going to create a grid that can actually be lowered by like a switch or some sort of mechanical device so that if we have a lighting designer who cannot climb a ladder, they would still be able to access focusing the lights and sounds in the space.
16: Why has accessibility been such a central, it sounds like, concern for Pink Umbrella Theater Company?
17: Pink Umbrella Theater's focus is providing access for individuals with disabilities. And so our main way of doing that is to sort of change theater to meet the needs of people who have a wide range of disabilities. Disability is a huge umbrella, not to be too cheesy, because we are Pink Umbrella. There's so many different identities that fall under the term disability. So it could be vision or hearing or physical or mental. We want theater to be for everyone. So we don't want disability to be a barrier to artists who want to do theater, because we think everyone should be able to do theater, which means we have to consider not just accessibility from the lens of like maybe you have a intellectual disability and so you need more processing time, like that's one tiny piece of it, or maybe you're someone who uses a wheelchair so you need an adult-sized changing table, or maybe you're someone who has vision impairment so you need someone to record a description of the show that you're watching so that you can imagine what is happening on stage and still enjoy the show. So there's just like a million things to consider, which I think is why accessibility is the main thing that we keep in mind. It's like sort of our main value at Pink Umbrella is how can we remove the barriers that usually keep individuals with disabilities from participating in theater, whether that's as an audience member or as an artist.
16: Rebecca, thanks a lot for sharing this with us today.
17: Yeah, absolutely.
16: Rebecca Farr is program manager for Pink Umbrella Theater Company in Milwaukee. She was with us today to tell us about her organization's new theater building and plans for additional accessible performance spaces. Now we're turning to another theater group in the state that's working to meet the needs of audience members with disabilities. Erica Berman-Thompson is Director of Education and Community Engagement for Children's Theater of Madison, which hosts multiple sensory-friendly performances each year. Erica, thanks for joining us.
18: Thank you for having me.
16: What kind of need or demand have you seen in your community for sensory-friendly and these other accessible theater offerings?
18: The need is definitely out there. And, you know, we as a theater company, inclusion is one of our core values. And so we feel it's really important to be accessible to all and open to all. We want to make sure that anyone who encounters our company, whether it be an audience member, a cast member, someone who's taking our theater classes, that they feel welcome and that the labor associated a lot of times with disability or with neurodiversity doesn't have to happen in terms of coming to see a CTM show.
16: Erica, what does sensory friendly mean in that performance space? What looks and sounds different going into this sensory friendly performance?
18: Our goal with all of our performances, sensory-friendly or otherwise, is to provide an exceptional theater experience for all ages. And so when you come to a sensory-friendly performance, however, there are a couple differences, key differences, that will make it more accessible to those who need it. First, we focus on before you come to the theater. So before you come to the theater, we have seating maps that can show you the layout of the theater. We have social stories, which is really important in autism communities. It tells you the story of going to the theater because it is a cultural experience. And we have an FAQ if you have any questions beforehand, just to, again, make it a frictionless experience even getting here to the theater. The second key difference is that we adjust the space before they come into the theater. So we have greeters who welcome them, who are trained to interact with a host of different people, because there's a saying that if you know one person with autism, you know one person with autism. It is a very wide spectrum. We also have a lot of sensory experiences in our lobby, whether it's coloring or fidgets. We just have a lot of opportunities for them to have a sensory experience before they get into the theater. And then lastly, inside the theater, we do some changes as well. We have sensory kits, which have headphones, fidgets, sunglasses in them if there's light sensitivity. We have volunteers in the audience able to give out snacks if needed. Audiences are encouraged to get up and leave, move around if needed. If they go outside the theater into the lobby, there's actually, the show is streaming, so they can engage with that space. There's also a quiet space outside the theater. And in terms of performance, we adjust the lighting. Any bright shocking light or shocking sound is taken out. But as our performers often say, it's a full out performance, even if the sound is a little bit dampened. So that's the layout of sensory-friendly relaxed shows at CTM.
7: And what is the upcoming show on the schedule for your sensory-friendly performances?
18: So we have our year two of our show, The Pigeon Gets a Big Time Holiday Extravaganza, which if any families know, Don't Let the Pigeon Drive the Bus or Elephant and Piggy. It's by the fabulous Mo Willems, and we world premiered it. It was a rolling world premiere last year. That's December 12th. And then Charlotte's Web, the iconic classic story, comes back to CTM on April 24th for a sensory-friendly performance.
7: And this isn't your first go at sensory-friendly there. There's some history behind this at Children's Theater.
18: Yes. When I came here in 2012, we became the first company to produce a sensory-friendly performance at the Overture Center. The show is Alexander and the Terrible, Horrible, No Good, Very Bad Day. Before that, I'd worked at McCarter Theater in New Jersey to produce their first sensory-friendly performance. And so bringing that sense of passion and expertise here to CTM and to Madison was a real joy. And working with the fabulous partners we have at CI Pediatric Therapy Centers and ACT, Achieving Collaborative Treatment, really helped make these programs a reality. And we have been producing them now for over a decade.
7: Now, in addition to the sensory-friendly performances, you've got shows with American Sign Language interpreters and audio descriptive performances for visually impaired audience members. I had not encountered that in a live show before. Tell us a little bit about that.
18: So audio description is really new to us. We got a grant recently to be able to do it. And what audio description is there's someone, a wonderful person that we work with, that verbally describes what's happening on the stage, and they can speak into either headphones or connect directly to hearing aids in order to do that. And they don't speak when the actors are speaking. They'll speak during scene changes. Sometimes there's like before the show, they can do a little bit of a preview. And so we were able to really tap into our community to test that out and get really important vital feedback, because that's a huge part of this process. It's one thing to say we're doing this, but it's another thing to really ensure that it's serving the communities we want it to serve.
7: You mentioned at the outset accessibility being important to children's theater. Why is that a value? What, as an artistic community member, why is it important to you to make the shows as available to as wide a community as possible?
18: Inclusion is one of our core values at CTM, so it's in our DNA, as it were. And we believe that all children have the right to live theater experiences, to classes. If they have behavior modification needs, we will adapt. If there are actors who are having a really hard time backstage, we train our artists in healing-centered engagement, we try to meet everyone where they are. We come from an asset-based model. We believe that every child and every artist has something to offer and something to give, and therefore we welcome a wide range of experiences and abilities at CTM.
7: Erica, thanks again for joining us today.
18: Thank you so much for having me.
7: Erica Berman-Thompson is Director of Education and Community Engagement for Children's Theater of Madison. She is with us today to share how her organization provides audio descriptive and sensory-friendly performances for viewers with different needs. Tickets for their season, including the December 12th sensory-friendly performance, are on sale now. Earlier, we heard from Pink Umbrella Theater Company Program Manager Rebecca Farr about her group's new accessible theater space in Milwaukee. It's called Pink's Accessible Theater House, or PATH.

0: Coming up, the forgotten legacy of Milwaukee aviation pioneer Lester Maitland. Nearly a century ago, he was the first person to fly from the U.S. mainland nonstop to Hawaii, a harrowing journey.
1: It was like flying lawn furniture. They were mostly just fabric and flimsy pieces of wood that they were taking to the skies. And it's amazing that Maitland survived as long as he did.
0: The author of Stone Age Astronaut, that's next on WPR News.
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2: 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I'm Rob Ferret.
0: And I'm Kate Archer-Kent. It's time for Wisconsin Life. Here's producer Maureen McCollum with the story about a mythical lumberjack and his ox.
10: We recently received a Wisconsin question from Ryan Urban of Rice Lake. He had a few questions about Paul Bunyan. Was he based on a real person? Did the tall tale begin in Wisconsin? And why is this legend still so popular? WPR's Jenny Peake set out to learn more about this flannel-wearing Northwoods lumberjack.
11: A job that needed a great big man, Paul Bunyan was the one.
12: Paul Bunyan stories are plentiful. He cleared forests with one swing of his axe. He and his trusty bovine, Babe the Blue Ox, dug the Great Lakes just to quench the thirst of his fellow loggers. He created the Mississippi River by simply dragging his axe behind him. He's a Wisconsin folk hero, but why? That's what Ryan Urban of Rice Lake wanted to know.
13: It's hard to travel around northern Wisconsin or Minnesota, Michigan for that matter, without seeing something Paul Bunyan related. And I guess I started to ask myself why.
12: I spoke with Michael Edmonds, a historian who researched and wrote the preeminent book on Paul Bunyan.
14: Paul Bunyan was for decades in the last century the best known American folk hero. He was Thor. He was Ulysses. The first mention of Paul Bunyan's story being told dates to the winter of 1885-1886 in the town of Tomahawk.
12: Edmund says the stories began as an oral tradition, passed down by loggers until the start of World War I in 1914.
14: In that oral tradition, Bunyan is one of the guys. He's a lumberjack. He might be a crew leader, but he's a tough working class guy. He's not very bright. He doesn't know how to read and write. But he's very, very strong, of course, very, very large, can solve many problems with brute strength.
12: Fast forward to 1915, the Red River Lumber Company in Minneapolis began an advertising campaign capitalizing on Paul Bunyan's popularity. The company shared the lumberjack stories in a catalog that was mailed to lumberyards across the United States.
14: And so Bunyan escaped the woods into the lumber industry as a whole. And the Red River Lumber Company was brilliant because, like the Grateful Dead, they allowed people to reproduce their products. They did not copyright these stories. And so they were seized upon by other publishers.
12: But as Paul Bunyan's stories transitioned from oral tellings to print, the tales changed.
14: When they were told out loud, it was lumberjacks trying to tease or fool one another. When they hit print, the audience was middle-class people who bought books. And in the end, by the 1950s, they only survive as children's books.
15: With my double blade axe and my hobnail boots, I go where the timber's tall. When there's work to be done, don't mess around, just sing right out for Paul.
12: And the tales are just that, stories. Edmund says there never was a real Paul Bunyan or Babe the Blue Ox.
14: There is no good evidence that there was anyone like Paul Bunyan. We want to believe in someone who can solve our problems, who's more powerful than we are as we face the challenges of life. And that was true for lumberjacks in the Wisconsin Northwoods in the 1880s and 90s, just like it's true for us today.
12: As for where Paul Bunyan hails from, well, that's here, in the Northwoods of Wisconsin.
14: Many, many states have claimed to be the birthplace of Paul Bunyan, but the only evidence that I could find places his birth, so to speak, not in Minnesota, but in north central Wisconsin. You know, this was nostalgia. This was an idealized, mythical frontier like the one they recalled from their childhoods. So 1915 to 1960, maybe, it's really easy to understand why the stories were popular. After that, I don't know.
12: Reasoning aside, it seems Paul Bunyan is here to stay, along with the rivers, lakes, and hills he's said to have created.
10: WPR's Jenny Peake brought us that story on Paul Bunyan. And the story idea came from an audience question as part of the Wisconsin Project. Submit your question and we might answer it. Go to WPR.org/Wisconsin. 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I'm Maureen McCollum.
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2: In 1927, just after famed aviator Charles Lindbergh completed the first solo flight across the Atlantic, Milwaukee native son Lester Maitland became the first pilot to fly nonstop from the continental U.S. to Hawaii, 2,400 miles over the Pacific.
0: Maitland's accomplishment was celebrated across the nation just as aviation was taking a larger role in the military. Parades were thrown in his honor, and he met with then-President Calvin Coolidge.
2: But his life took a turn after that historic flight, and as the author of a new book on Lester Maitland puts it, the aviator quietly faded into obscurity.
0: Liam Callanan is an English professor at UW-Milwaukee. His new book is called Stone Age Astronaut, The Astonishing Adventures of America's Forgotten Flyer. Liam, welcome to the program.
16: Thanks so much. It's great to be on.
0: In the 1920s, a flight to Hawaii, it was a really big deal, and it wasn't about vacationing to the islands. Why did the military want to be able to fly nonstop to Hawaii?
16: They were already looking westward as a point of kind of expansion. They could tell that the Pacific Rim was going to become an important part of the nation's either trading or defense, and so they wanted to be part of that. They'd been active, of course, in the Philippines during the Spanish-American War, and Hawaii was a American territory at the time, and they're interested in seeing what sort of capabilities it had. But the challenge was getting to Hawaii. At the time, in the early 1920s, the only way you could get to Hawaii was by ship. And so they would ship the airplanes over, and then they would fly between the islands, which was the trip between the islands at the time by ship could be actually quite long and tumultuous, like with heavy seas. But with airplanes, you could cut the time out. And there's actually a fascinating story of Lester Maitland, who was practicing flying over Honolulu one day. He also had aboard a fellow co-pilot, another lieutenant, and a mechanic. And they were flying around, and then suddenly, as was not unusual at the time, the airplane failed. The crankshaft broke. And as it broke, it shattered or cut into the fuel tank. So suddenly they had a fire on their hands, smoke. The plane was plummeting to the ocean surface. It wasn't a seaplane. They had to figure out a way to land on the surface. But before that, Maitland's co-pilot, the other officer, pulled out a little piece of paper and a little pencil and wrote a note back to headquarters saying, "We're crashing. We need help. We're at sea." And to do this, to send the note, they had no radio, of course, at the time. He pulled out a little bamboo cage, and from inside the cage, he pulled out this terrified pigeon, and he tied I think of this moment, tying a note to a pigeon's leg as the plane's on fire.
0: And you're plummeting,
16: And you're plummeting, and then the pigeon has to figure out, all right, I'm going to leave this smoke-infested place and make it back to home. And he did, which is the most amazing thing. The pigeon made it back to home. They opened up the case. They realized that Maitland was in trouble, and so they sent out a ship. And minutes after Maitland landed, the ship was there and scooped them all up. And the newspapers at the time called it a fiery comet over Honolulu. But it was buried inside the paper as though this sort of thing happened all the time. There were always pilots getting into trouble, which was true. There was a remarkable crash rate. I think the first of Maitland's first 14 flights, 10 of them had engine trouble.
10: Wow.
16: At the time, I like to say it's not entirely true, but it puts the right thing in your imagination. It was like flying lawn furniture. They're mostly just fabric and flimsy pieces of wood that they were taking to the skies. Mm. And it's amazing that Maitland survived as long as he did.
10: Let's talk about this flight from the mainland to Hawaii. The plane is called the Bird of Paradise. Maitland takes off on June 28, 1927. And you give this detailed account of all the problems they encounter. Their navigation, you know, system fails 2 hours, and then all they have is ocean below them, thousands of miles of ocean. Was it luck that helped the pilots overcome these problems, or was it sheer determination? How did they get through this?
16: It was a combination of both. There was also some rare navigational talent. I think at the time, we shouldn't overlook that Maitland was traveling with a talented navigator named Albert Hegenberger. Albert was excited because he had developed this radio beacon system, an electric highway that they could ride from San Francisco all the way to Hawaiian Islands. And so on each in the islands and then in California, there were these two beacons that were broadcasting Morse code towards each other. And as long as they could hear that Morse code through their headphones, they knew that they would be on the right path. But that all failed about, as you said, 2 hours into the flight. So suddenly they had to rely on other things like some 18th century technology, a sextant, which they had planned for. They had a little trapdoor in the roof of the plane, and Hegenberger would stick his head out with the sextant as though he was some sailor from the 18th century trying to sight the sun and the moon and the stars. But the challenge was that there was clouds, and so Maitland had to climb above the clouds. Well, above the clouds, they weren't fully aware of this at the time. It was extremely cold, and so the engine iced over and stopped. So then they had to descend to try and get the engine to fire up again. And when it did, they were back in the clouds. So they'd fly on for a certain distance until Hegenberger could kind of get a sense of where they were. And then when he did, he had this audacious request of Maitland. He said, turn left, not just like a veering left, but a hard left turn, 90-degree turn in the middle of the ocean with nothing in sight. And Maitland decided to trust Hegenberger. Indeed, some accounts, though, say that Maitland actually told Hegenberger to take the wheel himself if he was going to be so audacious with his directional request. And Hegenberger did. And with the help of a steamship timetable, they knew exactly where some steamships coming from San Francisco headed to Hawaii would be at any given moment. They were able to figure out where they were. And sure enough, right on time, they saw beneath them a steamship. And they were at that point, they knew they were saved.
10: After the flight to Hawaii, Maitland's life takes a different course, and he goes through a difficult divorce, he drives intoxicated, he gets into a horrible accident, eventually he's sent to the Philippines and kind of disappears. What was his life like after being part of this huge leap in innovation, flying nonstop to Hawaii?
16: It was definitely tumultuous for a while. He had his demons, and I think one of the extraordinary things is how he overcame them. I often describe his life as a series of swerves. One swerve was that one I just described, turning left over the Pacific Ocean to find Hawaii. But another one was when he came back and he was assigned to some training regiments, training squadrons, and then sent to the Pacific, to the Philippines, to be in charge there. And then this day after Pearl Harbor, there was like, sometimes people call it a second Pearl Harbor in the Philippines, where his air force that he was in command of was decimated. He was evacuated to Australia, spent a few months there, and then really wanted to get on to, back to fighting, and he asked to be deployed to Europe. But one day when the commander of the air forces, Hap Arnold, was visiting, he found Maitland, as I think was described, unfit for duty. And the thought is that Maitland had had too much to drink, and so he ordered him stateside. So suddenly, in the midst of the war in 1943, Maitland's back home in Texas in a very quiet spot, wondering what's become of things. And it's really remarkable that he was able to kind of ride that out. After that, he becomes a civil defense director and aviation director for Wisconsin and then Michigan, and his life takes a turn again after that.
10: And after that, he becomes an ordained Episcopal priest at age like 58, which his obituary describes an abrupt change of careers. What did Maitland say about all of these career changes?
16: It was really moving to see him describe that in some ways he lived an incredibly long life, almost spanning the entire 20th century. And so he lived to be 90 years old. So even though he didn't become a priest until his 50s, that was almost half his life was spent up with that calling. And he said one of the things that he did while he was on a civil defense director, he was invited to the atomic weapons tests in the mid-50s in Nevada, and he was very moved by the experience. They were very dramatic. They had planted mannequins and other, they had a little town built in the Nevada desert called Doomtown, and he saw how it flattened everything around him. And so when he asked, when a reporter later asked him, why did you quit flying and being in the military to be a small town priest? And he said, I thought I had done enough bombing. It was time to do something good for a change.
0: Hmm. Fascinating. Why do you think he was so profoundly forgotten in the history books?
16: That's an excellent question. There's a great quote at the beginning of the book from the Arizona Republic newspaper, which after when they're celebrating, I think, the 50th anniversary of Lindbergh's flight to Paris, they say all the world will remember Lindbergh on this anniversary, but no one remembered Maitland. And it's true, Maitland and Lindbergh went to the White House together because Maitland's flight to Hawaii was only weeks after Lindbergh went to Paris, and they were almost equally famous at the time. But I think Maitland wasn't remembered afterwards because, as he said, he was just doing his job. Lindbergh's effort was very much a publicity stunt. It was very much designed to bring publicity to the hotel man, Raymond Ortiz, who had put up the prize money, St. Louis, of course, which had put up the money for the plane. And it was part of a derby to kind of cross the Atlantic Ocean to Europe, whereas Maitland was crossing to Hawaii. And I think that Hawaii did not figure as strongly in terms of economic or military defense purposes as the continent of Europe did. And maybe because it wasn't all the way across the Pacific, but just halfway. I'm not sure, but Maitland always said he was never doing it for prize money, and he didn't make any money off of the flight. And he wasn't doing it for publicity. He was just doing it because that was his job. And he was there to test out a new adventure and establish a new frontier, which he did. But he had nothing like Lindbergh's fame, and I think he was just fine with that.
0: Liam, thank you for joining us.
16: Thank you so much for having me. It's always great to take a flight back into the past.
0: Liam Callanan is the author of Stone Age Astronaut, The Astonishing Adventures of America's Forgotten Flyer. It's a portrait of the life of Lester Maitland, the Milwaukee-born aviator who, in 1927, became the first pilot to fly nonstop to Hawaii from the U.S. mainland.

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0: And we want to hear from you. 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Apple picking, corn maze, tailgating at a football game? 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
1: It's by such a wide margin the largest disenfranchisement that's ever occurred. It's hard to compare.
2: In India, the world's largest democracy, parts of the capital city are on lockdown. For Saturday, October 10th, this is All Things Considered from NPR News. I'm Joel Rose. Coming up, the Gulf Coast begins to clean up as Isaias batters the south with high winds and heavy rain. A new artistic director rocks the Kennedy Center. And why aren't men participating in the conversation about Cornell and sexual assault?
3: This really is a story about men. It's a story about how men behave, about how they permit their peers to behave, and about the types of behaviors that are normalized.
2: Also, MacArthur fellow Emmanuel Wilkins explains how he weaves Black history into his music.
4: I wanted to write a piece that dealt with like ancestral memory, generational memory, cultural heirlooms.
2: But first, the news.
5: Live from NPR News in Washington, I'm Linda Kenyon. President Trump is lashing out at Ukraine's President Zelensky, blaming Ukrainian attacks on Russian oil infrastructure for high global diesel prices. As NPR's Tamara Keith reports, this comes one day after the president had what he called a highly successful discussion with Russia's President Putin.
6: After the call with Putin, Trump announced Russia would be sending diesel to the U.S. for purchase, something the president said he hoped would bring down prices for farmers and truckers. This is a reversal of U.S. policy meant to put pressure on Russia to end its war against Ukraine and required the U.S. Treasury to temporarily halt sanctions on Russian diesel. Speaking to reporters outside the White House, Trump expressed anger with Ukraine's President Zelensky.
7: I suggest they get a new leader who can make a deal, because he could have made many deals that for some reason he never does.
6: And to drive it home, Trump added, quote, I think it's time for Ukraine to get a new president. Tamara Keith, NPR News.
5: A weakening hurricane Isaias, now a post-tropical cyclone, is being blamed for at least four deaths. The storm ran through Alabama after making landfall on the Florida coast last night. NPR's Bill Chappell has the latest.
8: One person died when a tree fell on a home in Escambia County, Florida. That's just west of where Isaias made landfall as a Category 2 storm in the western Florida panhandle. Another person died in Birmingham, Alabama. Here's Jefferson County Emergency Management Agency Director Jim Coker.
9: We did have a storm-related fatality overnight. A tree did fall on a house.
8: Isaias weakened into a post-tropical cyclone on Saturday, but its heavy rains could continue to cause flash flooding. It's also bringing strong thunderstorms and potentially tornadoes to areas far from the Gulf Coast. Bill Chappell, NPR News.
5: Krista Pike, who survived a botched execution in Tennessee, has been discharged from the hospital and is back in prison. NPR's Chandelise Duster has more.
10: Attorneys for death row inmate Krista Pike said Saturday that she has been discharged from a hospital and returned to Deborah K. Johnson Rehabilitation Center in Tennessee. Pike had been hospitalized after she received and survived two lethal doses of the sedative pentobarbital. Her attorney said in a statement that she is receiving medical care at the prison and that they are tracking her recovery. The statement said Pike is, quote, grateful to the first responders and her medical team for their care in these extraordinary circumstances. Chandelise Duster, NPR News.
5: President Trump says he is evaluating whether the U.S. should join Saudi strikes against Iran-backed Houthi rebels in Yemen. The president commented after another attack on Saudi Arabia's airport in Riyadh. You're listening to NPR. Some Chesapeake Bay oyster farmers and harvesters are getting a boost from robots. NPR's Ari Daniel introduces us to an engineer at the University of Maryland who's finding new uses for aquatic robots.
11: Oyster reefs used to abound in the Chesapeake, but over-harvesting decimated their ranks. Watermen face the daunting task of knowing when and where to harvest the adults. Mechanical engineer Miao Yu says the water's so murky that the effort tends to be a stab in the dark.
12: Our goal is to transform that guesswork into precision.
11: So she and her team scan the seabed using sonar and video footage from a raft-like surface robot and a smaller underwater robot. They then use AI to stitch the visuals together and analyze them to determine if oysters are present.

0: and alive and how big they are. They're still refining the algorithms, but use hoping the technology might one day be modified and scaled nationally. Ari Daniel, NPR News.
1: Venture capitalists and AI founders attending Tech Week in San Francisco have been praising the White House's hands-off approach to AI regulation. President Trump recently hosted tech leaders in Washington, signing a voluntary safety pact for AI. The pact encourages AI labs to self-monitor, but it lacks detailed safety measures. These lack of safety requirements comes as some tech companies have revealed troubling hacking incidents involving their own AI models. I'm Linda Kenyon, NPR News in Washington.
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3: Those people you hang out with, have brunch with, fight with, stand up in each other's weddings with, did you choose those folk? 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On the next Snap Judgment, shut up, Rick. Snap Judgment. Do not miss it.
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5: Welcome to All Things Considered from NPR News. I'm Joel Rose. Parts of the capital of the world's largest democracy are on lockdown tonight. Demonstrations flared across New Delhi today to protest a controversial revision of the country's electoral rolls. Authorities there have removed some 130 million names from voter lists or demanded more proof from residents to stay on the list. The protests took place despite authorities barricading routes and detaining hundreds of demonstrators. NPR's Dia Hadid is there, and she is on the line with us now. Talk about what sparked all of this. Millions of names being struck off of voter rolls. How did this happen?
6: Yeah, it happened because last year, India's Electoral Commission announced it would clean up the country's voter rolls by removing people who died, moved addresses, or were absent in general. And the ruling Hindu Nationalist Party, known as the BJP, also pitched it as an effort to root out illegal migrants who they claimed were on the voter rolls. And there are about 980 million people on those rolls. This is the world's largest democracy. But through the roll cleanup, an estimated 130 million names were struck off or were threatened with being removed. And one lawyer litigating against this special roll revision is Kasnob Chaturvedi.
7: It's by such a wide margin the largest disenfranchisement that's ever occurred.
6: That's ever occurred. Now, critics accuse the Hindu nationalist government of trying to disenfranchise India's Muslim minority and other groups unlikely to vote for the ruling party.
5: And in the streets today, Dia, did authorities try to stop people from protesting at all?
6: Yeah, they did. Security forces barricaded the area around the city's designated protest site. They cut off the internet in parts of the city. They even rigged up a loudspeaker blaring recorded warnings.
8: Attention, please. Attention, please. Gathering here. It's not allowed.
6: So protesters, mostly young people, kept popping up in different places and police kept detaining them. One outlet, the Indian Express, reported that some 6,000 people were detained in all. And they included protest leaders who were picked up from their airplane seats right after their flight landed. One lawyer we talked to, who was hiding in a courthouse, told us that dozens of his colleagues were taken away. The lawyer's name is Dipankar. He requested we don't use his family name for his own safety.
9: I've never noticed such a large-scale detention of lawyers happening. It's unprecedented.
6: Unprecedented. That's a word we heard today a lot to describe the authorities' response. And at one intersection, we saw a rush of riot police blowing on whistles. They were running towards a young man. It appears he'd shouted a slogan against the government.
10: Where are you taking him?
6: Police were detaining journalists as well. Many of those arrested were taken to a sports stadium that police were using as a makeshift holding pen. And by the afternoon, protesters ended up gathering on a bridge. They chanted "Delhi belongs to us all" and other slogans of the Indian left.
5: Wow, that sounds like a chaotic day. How has the government responded to these claims by critics that this is a mass disenfranchisement?
6: Well, the Electoral Commission has issued a statement saying everything they've done is legal, and they urged local officials to check if any voters were incorrectly deleted from the rolls. But The Prime Minister himself hasn't commented on the situation. Protesters accuse him of hiding behind the police, and they're demanding the resignation of the Chief Election Commissioner.
5: That is NPR's Dia Hadid in New Delhi. Dia, thank you, and stay safe.
6: You're welcome.
5: The Kennedy Center has named a new artistic director, and this is remarkable not only because of who was chosen, but also when. The appointment comes in the midst of the shutdown of the center's main building, most of its programming, and a legal battle in federal court. NPR culture correspondent Anastasia Silkus has the latest, and she joins us now. Hi, Anastasia.
10: Hey there, Joel.
5: So who is this new artistic director?
10: His name is Rick Canny, and he has a background as an agent and talent manager for mostly 1980s and 90s rock acts, folks like ZZ Top and Tommy Lee, the former drummer for Motley Crue. And I have to note, Joel, there's been no public announcement of his appointment. NPR obtained an internal email sent to senior Kennedy Center staff announcing that Canny would be leading programming. And the Kennedy Center acknowledged the contents of that email to NPR, but otherwise would not comment on Kennedy's appointment.
5: Okay, so he has managed rock artists, but does he have the chops to head programming for a place like the Kennedy Center, which has a lot of different kind of acts performing there, right?
10: Well, the Kennedy Center said Canny's been working as a consultant since April of 2025 and that he served as creative lead for the Kennedy Center Honors and the Mark Twain Prize, which are two signature events. But he hasn't booked the kind of performers that the Kennedy Center has showcased since it opened in 1971, like marquee contemporary artists, orchestras, dance, theater groups, folks like that. And Joel, qualifications aren't the only concern here.
5: Not the only concern. Okay, say more about that.
10: Well, while Canny's been working as a consultant to the Kennedy Center, we obtained another internal memo that expressed some concerns about expenses. The memo is from the center's then senior director of music programming, Sammy Miller. It was written in March, and Miller sent it to FLOCA and the Kennedy Center's HR department. And Miller said that during 1 month in early 2026, Canny had charged the center $30,000 in consulting fees, and that in another month, Canny had charged over $28,000 in fees and travel. And these expenses were made months before the board said the institution was on the brink of bankruptcy. NPR reached out to both Canny and Miller for comment, but we didn't receive a response. And we also posed questions about that memo from Miller to the Kennedy Center. It did give a statement to the New York Times. It did not answer us. It did give a statement to the Times in which it said that the $30,000 monthly consulting fee, quote, did not reflect Mr. Canny's current agreement. And it also said Canny's travel expenses had been reviewed.
5: How much does all of this matter, given that the center remains largely shut and that President Trump wants to keep it closed for a lengthy renovation?
10: Right. It is mostly closed at this point, but the Kennedy Center says it will maintain a small amount of programming. And meanwhile, the main building's closure is being contested in federal court. One thing that has come up throughout my reporting on the Kennedy Center over this past 18 months or so, talking with arts administrators around the country, is that booking performances for these kinds of venues is done years in advance. So we're in the fall of 2026. Programmers typically would be looking at 2028, 2029, 2030. So it would make sense for a venue like this to have someone in place now planning for the future.
5: That's NPR's Anastasia Tsiolkos. Thank you for joining us.
10: Thanks for having me.
5: Hurricane Isaias made landfall near Destin, Florida as a Category 2 hurricane last night. It is now a post-tropical storm, and its remnants are moving toward the Tennessee Valley. NPR's Sergio Martinez Beltran is in Pensacola Beach, Florida, and he's joining us now. Hey, Sergio.
11: Hey, Joe.
5: So how are things in the Florida Panhandle where you are?
11: Yeah, I mean, the crazy thing is that the sun is out, but Hurricane Isaias left quite a trail of destruction and disruption. Here in Pensacola Beach, some homes were severely damaged. I saw some that lost walls and roofs. There is some localized flooding in the Florida Panhandle and the Alabama coasts, and at least four people have died because of the storm, including two in Pensacola and two others in Alabama. A couple of those deaths came as the result of falling trees. But Joe, this storm has been weird. It shifted and made landfall in Destin, Florida as a Category 2 hurricane. And the storm surge was not as bad as expected. It ended up being about 5 feet under the forecasted 6 to 9 feet. But in that area, things are relatively okay. I mean, there's damage and fallen trees, but people are safe.
12: Okay, so what have people told you in Destin?
11: Many of them are surprised Hurricane Isaias made landfall in their town. Tim A. Sultan is a retired firefighter who lives on the water. He stayed for the storm, and he says the 105-mile-per-hour winds Isaias was packing were scary.
13: About 5 hours, I guess, continuous pounding. But it was crazy. It was coming out of the northeast, and it just wouldn't quit. I could feel my sliders flexing. You know, there's a couple of points in time where it was really bad.
11: He stayed in Destin to take care of his boat and his neighbor's boats. Luckily, the boats and the neighbors are okay. But you know, Joe, Hurricane Isaias has been super disruptive too. Earlier today, nearly 900,000 people in Georgia, Alabama, and right here in Florida were without power, me included. And also, Larry Baker, I met him outside his house as he was clearing some debris from his front yard. He told me I caught him right before his beer break.
14: No power, no cell phone, no landline, nothing. My daughter's coming down from Little Rock, 10-hour drive, and I was trying to call her, tell her not to come, but you can't talk to anybody.
11: But Baker could get power soon. Florida Governor Ron DeSantis says some 16,000 utility workers were busy trying to get power returned to homeowners.
12: Hurricane Isaias came kind of late in the season, didn't it?
11: Yes, pretty late. I mean, it's the first hurricane of the Atlantic hurricane season. Think about it. The season runs from June to November, and here we are in October having the first one. Part of it is because El Niño, a naturally occurring climate pattern that has suppressed hurricanes in the Atlantic. And I think it's also important to note, Joe, that this is the first hurricane to hit the U.S. since 2024. So folks here in Florida, particularly the government officials, were worried about its potential magnitude.
12: Isaias is now a post-tropical storm. Briefly, tell us, what do you expect as it continues to move inland?
11: People should expect a lot of rain, especially those in Tennessee and Georgia. Again, there are concerns of flash flooding in some of these areas. But the good news is that it is expected to dissipate tomorrow.
12: That is NPR's Sergio Martinez Beltran in Pensacola Beach, Florida. Thank you very much, Sergio.
11: You're welcome.

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2: I'm Linda Kenyon with these headlines. Hurricane Isaias has weakened to a post-tropical cyclone, but not before it swept through the Florida Panhandle and Alabama, causing at least four deaths. The storm also caused widespread damage. Hundreds of thousands of customers are without power. President Trump is lashing out at Ukraine's President Zelensky, saying Ukraine needs a new leader. His comments suggesting Zelensky hasn't done enough to end the war started by Russia comes as Russian airstrikes today killed at least 20 people in Ukraine. And the woman who survived that botched execution attempt in Tennessee is now back in prison. Krista Pike was released from a hospital and returned to the women's prison where she's been serving time for 30 years. I'm Linda Kenyon, NPR News.

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1: This is All Things Considered from NPR News. I'm Joel Rose. It's a boom time in Silicon Valley because of artificial intelligence, but a lot of people there worry about how long it's going to last. NPR tech correspondent John Ruich went into the belly of the beast, so to speak, at an event known as San Francisco Tech Week. Hi, John.
2: Hey there.
1: So what is Tech Week, and what were you looking to find out there?
2: Yeah, this is a week of events around the city. There's dozens of them each day that are nominally linked to tech and the startup economy that Silicon Valley is known for. It's happening now. It's been going on for a few years and sponsored by this big investment firm, Andreessen Horowitz, and a bunch of other companies. And the events are networking and education events. They range from panel discussions with company founders to early morning cold plunges in the San Francisco Bay. There was even a networking event I went to where you could get microchips painted onto your fingernails so you could just tap on a phone and send someone your contact. I came to get a sense kind of what people right now in the thick of it all are thinking about and concerned about at this time when we're all kind of wondering where AI is taking us.
1: So to use a technical industry term here, what were the vibes like?
2: The vibes, yeah. You know, I heard people talk a lot about how things right now feel like a gold rush. Here's Drew Glover. He's the founder of a venture firm called FGV Capital that invests in early stage tech companies.
3: AI has created a boom and a revolution that I think is really exciting. Every tech business that's being created right now is an AI business, even if that's not necessarily the industry they're trying to impact.
2: Yeah, I just heard over and over again that AI is going to make everything cheaper. It's going to make stuff more accessible to us. It's going to free us all up so we have better lives. I came across a guy, you know, who made a company with AI that helps people find street vendors for food and helps those small-time vendors find customers. There's a guy building an app to help motorcycle riders locate fun roads to cruise on. There's a founder who talked about using AI to make it easier for companies to do performance reviews. I think we can all see why that might be a compelling idea. You name it, people are building it with AI now.
1: Did anyone you spoke to raise any concerns about AI?
2: Yeah. You know, if you scratch the surface, you do hear some ambivalence about it. Here's Capri Wheaton, who works at an AI startup studio.
4: It's definitely a weird period of time. I think there's a lot of optimism and, yeah, a lot of scary thoughts as well in terms of, is this an AI bubble? How long is all this momentum and hype going to last for? Is this all sustainable?
2: There is a massive amount of money being invested in AI right now. There's a tiny number of gigantic companies at the top of the heap, like OpenAI and Anthropic, with huge valuations. Everybody seems to be using their products. So there is this concern within the industry that it's dependent on a handful of companies and that flood of money that's really gushing through the industry right now. But what if it dries up? I mean, that's the worry. Could it be like the dot-com bubble that burst around the year 2000?
1: What about all the scary news about AI agents going rogue or posing an existential threat?
2: Yeah, the scary stuff. I asked about that. I got the sense that a lot of people in tech here at Tech Week see things differently. Here's startup founder Joe McCann.
5: If you're in the middle of nowhere, you're getting the headline of it's going to take our jobs, it's going to kill everybody. Here, I think you can see that there's a lot of really great people trying to do other really interesting things with AI in ways that you kind of only see when you're in it.
2: He said AI is a disruptive technology, and like the Industrial Revolution, it's going to disrupt things and unlock a lot of progress.
1: Okay, but how are people talking about things like job security and the cost of living?
2: Right. These are real problems. There was actually a panel that I went to, a panel discussion on basically how to afford living in San Francisco because it's become so expensive. You know, people in the industry are pretty well compensated, but there's a real sort of sense that they're worried about how long these jobs are going to last, especially as AI gets better at things like coding. Brian Huang is a software engineer.
6: Coding itself, like writing out code, it might be dead. But like software engineering, I think it's still pretty alive for at least a few more years.
2: So that highlights the sense that there's uncertainty in the future. And if San Francisco has known one thing and it's become familiar with it since the actual gold rush, it's that boom-bust cycle.
1: For sure. That is NPR's John Ruich at Tech Week in San Francisco. Thank you, John.
2: You bet, Joel.
1: Are men participating enough in the Cornell conversation? Women across the nation and the world have been speaking out, sharing their experiences, expressing their pain and outrage about the accusations of gang rape at Cornell. The case has sparked deep conversations about misogyny and consent, which culture writer Louis Staples says men have been absent from. His latest piece for Harper's Bazaar is titled, Women Everywhere Are Talking About Cornell, Why Aren't Men? Welcome to the program.
7: Thanks for having me.
1: You know, I just want to say at the top that we are two men talking about this difficult subject. And you say that's exactly what is not happening enough. You write in your piece that, quote, men can and should be contributing to the conversation, but so far we're failing to meet the moment. Explain what you mean.
7: One thing that really stuck out to me when I was watching the reaction to these disturbing allegations, particularly in my own backyard as a journalist, actually, was the lack of coverage that it was receiving in men's platforms, men's magazines, places that have a notably male readership. So that was my first sort of point of call here, was noticing a real gap in places that normally have quite a lot to say about the state of modern masculinity and its direction. I'm under no illusion that men's magazines are where the majority of men get their news from these days. So I started thinking about, you know, the web of male content creators that we see online, even closer to home, just men in my own sort of online orbit. And again, there was this silence around this, which was only juxtaposed by the fact that women's platforms, women's creators, and women in my own life were posting a lot about it on social media. So it was a really glaring difference that I thought was definitely indicative of a gender difference in how this story is being approached.
1: You know, one thing that caught my eye about your piece, you say a lot of men switch into what you call listening mode. Talk about what that is and why you think in this case that it falls short.
7: I think that that's something that a lot of people can relate to when a big story happens that's perhaps not concerning a group that you identify with. We see that often in the news cycle. So listening mode I would characterize here is that perhaps a reason why there might be a male silence, especially on social media regarding these allegations in this story, is that men might not want to say the wrong thing. They might also think like, oh, it's making it about me at this time that lots of women are sharing, you know, sometimes very painful experiences from their own lives about sexual violence and misconduct and things like that. So I think that there's a semi-understandable impulse there. But what's problematic about that is that it doesn't really acknowledge the truth at the core of the issue, which is this really is a story about men. It's a story about how men behave, about how they permit their peers to behave, and about the types of behaviors that are normalized among men, how they speak to each other, and how they permit others to behave. So that's why I don't think listening mode really cuts it in this situation, because it kind of treats men as though they're removed from the story when actually they're a very integral part of it.
1: And a lot of what we're talking about here has to do with media, with men's magazines, and with social media. But you also say that the real work has to happen not just online, but in real life. What do you mean by that?
7: Look, I think each of us has a persona that we create online. We all live in a digital world. Actually, the easy part is reacting to it after the fact on social media. The silence around it gives us a suggestion of how much those conversations probably aren't happening in real life. For men, the really impactful thing here would be to say something in moments where there's a real social cost or potential social cost, such as challenging that man in your friendship group who makes misogynistic jokes or who everyone knows acts like a little bit of a creep when he's drunk and it's swept under the rug and sort of glossed over. So I think that what we really need to see is men having more of those conversations, because the type of silence around those types of issues is what leads us to situations like this Snapchat group, where it's alleged that members of the fraternity were posting disparaging messages, photographs of Jane Doe on the Snapchat group, and nobody intervened or said anything at the time. The culture of silence is most harmful when it happens in social situations between men. I think it really trickles down. So the fact that men aren't talking about it publicly on social media, I think, has a correlation to a silence in social settings. And that's how we end up with stories like this.
1: I've been speaking to culture writer Louis Staples. His piece in Harper's Bazaar is titled Women Everywhere Are Talking About Cornell, Why Aren't Men? Thanks for being here.
7: Thank you so much.
1: Did you catch what Secretary of State Marco Rubio said in a speech at the Acropolis in Greece this week? It was striking.
8: We choose the unapologetic pursuit of national power, to take back control of our critical supply chains, to reindustrialize our economy.
1: Basically, industrial advancement, Rubio argues, is a national security goal. The Trump administration has been intervening in private businesses, using government funds to invest in key sectors, and even taking out direct stakes in companies. NPR's Emily Fang reports that this model draws on industrial success stories in Asia.
9: Back in 2018, during his first term in office, President Trump started making the case for more U.S. government intervention in sectors like steel to spark technological and manufacturing growth.
10: Do you need some help from the government to get it started in the right direction?
9: And in a second term, his administration has moved beyond just tax breaks and tariffs. It's begun programs inspired by state venture capital funds. They seed semiconductor and rare earths and AI work abroad. This year, the government has invested directly in critical minerals companies. It's now even taking a portion of revenue from semiconductor companies NVIDIA and AMD, something Trump says the U.S. deserves to do.
11: I said, so if we're making it possible to build, we should get a percentage of the things that are taken out.
9: Post-World War II, industrial policy like this was highly associated with governments with more centralized economic planning. But it actually has American roots.
12: Industrial policy, in many accounts, got its start with Alexander Hamilton and his report on manufacturers.
9: Says Joel Dodge, director of industrial policy and economic security at Vanderbilt University. Though he notes industrial policy really took off in East Asia in the 20th century.
12: China, Taiwan, South Korea used the tools of industrial policy, whether that's subsidies or state-run investment banks or geographic clusters and place-based policy to tremendous effect.
9: And now industrial policy has fully boomeranged back to the U.S. That's evident in the work Mike Schmidt did. He used to direct the CHIPS program, a $39 billion initiative at the Department of Commerce, which began under the Biden administration.
13: It was about onshoring semiconductor manufacturing to the United States.
9: That happened, and the initiative is still ongoing under the Trump administration. Schmidt says he witnessed a shift in the conversation across the U.S. government starting in Trump's first term.
13: I think what changed was the perceptions of our relationship with China.
9: And global supply chains with China, which before had made goods cheaper and faster to make.
13: Those same supply chains suddenly look very different if that integration is with an adversary or competitor.
9: Ironically, China is one of the most prolific and successful cases in using industrial policy. Brad Parks at William & Mary in Virginia has spent years studying how China subsidizes key companies and industries at home and abroad. And since last year, he's noticed a striking similarity between U.S. industrial policy and that of China.
14: I think what the Trump administration effectively did was they said there's certain aspects of what Beijing's doing that are attractive to us, and we don't need to reinvent the wheel.
9: Particularly when it comes to energy and natural resources.
14: Taking equity stakes in critical mineral assets overseas is like taking a page right out of Beijing's playbook.
9: The Trump administration has taken industrial policy one step farther than China, however, by having the state directly hold equity in critical mineral companies.
14: Whereas, you know, in China, it's usually state-owned companies that are taking these ownership stakes.
9: And some U.S. deals have involved firms and funds with personal connections to the administration.
6: One of the notable developments under the second Trump administration in particular, which is how unilateral and personalist industrial policy has become.
9: That's Dodge at Vanderbilt again, arguing that approach opens up the U.S. to the risk of corruption. Rubio's speech in Greece, however, made the case the U.S. has no time to lose.
8: We will either choose to act now or lose the choice to act at all.
9: And Rubio framed industrial policy in militant terms as a fight for, quote, dominance of the technologies and industries of the future. Emily Fang, NPR News, Washington.

0: This is All Things Considered from NPR News. The Battle of Hastings is as famous for the Brits as the American Revolution is for us. The artwork that depicts that battle of almost a millennium ago this week, the Bayeux Tapestry, has been displayed in the British Museum for the first time. And this weekend, the reenactment of that gruesome conquest is drawing big crowds. NPR's Henry Larson reports.
1: Look at the speed of these warriors!
2: Archers, armored infantry, and mounted knights charge each other in gallant fashion, much like they did in the 11th century near England's southern coast.
3: I started off in the Saxon Shield War on the front line. I was promoted to the cavalry, as it were, and I've been riding in the Norman cavalry ever since.
2: Clive Hart is a writer and a reenactor in the UK. He was there this weekend on the fields of East Sussex.
1: They curved their loins.
3: Wearing chainmail or mail armor, riding with a shield and stabbing Saxons with a spear.
2: The Norman conquest transformed the Western world, replacing the Anglo-Saxon rulers of England with French ones, the Normans. Everything changed.
4: Language, law, culture, everything.
2: Olivia Swarthout is a medieval enthusiast in London. She runs the social media account Weird Medieval Guys.
4: The old is completely, I would say, done away with, and the new is, it's very different. It's very French.
2: The victory of Norman King William the Conqueror was memorialized forever in a 230-foot-long embroidery that would come to be known as the Bayeux Tapestry. For almost its entire life, it sat in France. But this year, the French government loaned it to the British Museum.
4: There's a real sense that this is a once-in-a-lifetime event for people.
2: Tapestry fever is sweeping the UK, and the Hastings reenactors are reaping the rewards. English Heritage, which puts on the reenactment every year, says they haven't sold this many tickets in a decade. Medieval piping duo Mile Piper welcomed the crowds. But how does the battle go?
5: The Normans come up the hill and start hitting the Saxons.
2: Mark Griffin has been attending the event since 1985. He recorded the battle sounds you've been hearing.
5: Normans and Saxons look very similar. So as the Saxon line needs to start getting depleted, yes, a few people need to lie down on the ground, but a lot of them just say, right, I'm coming over, and you suddenly turn round and start fighting the person you have just been standing next to on the other side.
1: The Duke is down! Or at least the Duke is
2: down. The battle goes poorly for the Saxons, as you'd expect. English King Harold is shot in the eye with an arrow. William the Conqueror rides away victorious, and a booing crowd starts packing up. But for those who care deeply, desperately about this history, the best moments happen on the outskirts, says horseman Clive Hart.
3: There can be nothing modern in your field of vision, and all you can see in front of you is mail shirts jingling, shields tapping on wooden saddles, horses swishing their legs and snorting, and in that moment, you're in 1066 country, and you're marching off to battle.
2: Both Hart, the cavalry reenactor, and Swarthout, the Bayeux Tapestry enthusiast, they've spent large portions of their lives looking back at the past, willing it to take on some living form.
4: Knowing that that was placed there almost 1,000 years ago by human hands, the hands of humans who had lived through it and experienced the fallout, is, yeah, it's just incredible.
2: And if they focus their gaze just right on the hand-woven embroidery of the tapestry, they listen for the chainmail jingling on the back of a horse. The history's alive. It's right there. You can reach out and touch it. Henry Larson, NPR News.
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4: Riyadh this week. At least four people have died after Hurricane Isaias swept through the Florida panhandle into Alabama. The storm is weakened to a post-tropical cyclone. And authorities in Erie, Pennsylvania say a shooting in a residential neighborhood has killed nine people, including the suspect. Two children and a pregnant woman are among the victims. The Erie police chief has described the circumstances of the shooting only as deeply disturbing. I'm Linda Kenyon, NPR News.

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1: From NPR News, this is All Things Considered. I'm Joel Rose. Sometimes journalists who cover a beat have an aha moment, something that marks a clear before and after. That was the case for Brett Neely, one of NPR's editors who oversees our coverage of artificial intelligence. It was about 4 years ago when he was editing our mis- and disinformation coverage of conspiracy theories.
2: The first OpenAI, like image generation models, started appearing.
1: He could tell this had the potential to cause chaos.
2: You could just start creating images of things and spread them online via social media and really confuse people about what actually happened.
1: Over the next few years, deepfakes became more and more common. And then in 2025, OpenAI released a video generator tool called Sora 2.
3: One of the first things I did when I got my hands on Sora was to make a grainy security style video of people stuffing ballots into a ballot drop box, because that was like exactly the kind of scenario I feared this stuff could be used for. And it just generated it like that.
1: Sora was later discontinued, but Brett's work, editing and assigning stories for our coverage of AI, has only expanded. And that was before the resignation of Jacob Coxon, a researcher at the AI company Anthropic, who resigned over safety concerns last month, focusing the world's attention on AI unlike any other story before. So when I sat down with Brett for this week's Reporter's Notebook, I started by asking him how that story informed NPR's reporting on AI.
2: I think that it has changed the pace, and I think that there is a lot more interest from our audience and, you know, from our news magazines and elsewhere for this kind of coverage. I don't necessarily think it has changed how we cover things, but, you know, we are sort of going back and we have done some conversations as well that have just been a little bit more explanatory in nature. You know, I mean, I remember the week after the Coxon story broke, you know, editing just a basic conversation about why are there fears for humanity in this, and really trying to untangle like what is hyperbole and what we should actually be concerned about.
1: Can you point to a recent story that your team aired that you think encapsulates, I don't know, NPR's approach to reporting on AI?
2: It'd be hard for me to point to one. I feel like we've done a lot on AI lately.
1: Fair.
2: We've been doing some, just some very sort of explanatory reporting. For example, you know, out of this latest surge of interest, you know, in AI safety, both Anthropic and OpenAI have been talking about how they want to have these third-party evaluators sit in and evaluate their products before they're released. And so Huo Jingnan, who's one of the reporters on our team, you know, did a very like good and careful story kind of looking at, you know, who these evaluators are. And there are a couple of big issues with them. I mean, one of which is the evaluators say they're not getting enough time to evaluate these models.
4: All the researchers I talked to say that evaluation results don't do a very good job of predicting model behavior. They can predict all the ways people will interact with AI models, and they can predict how AI models will behave in situations that the evaluations didn't test for.
2: The other thing that we are trying to do is also be very clear that, like, it's not just these large, abstract, theoretical risks that people are concerned about, but, like, we just need to be talking about very specific things that are happening today that actually, you know, many people feel like are causing harm. We shouldn't just be talking about whether or not we're building Skynet and going to launch an army of Terminators on us. Like, I think that we should be talking about what's happening here and now.
1: Although we probably should not build Skynet.
2: We should not build Skynet either.
1: To be clear, NPR just this week announced a grant from the Tarbell Center for AI Journalism to support this coverage that we've been talking about. And I know you can't speak officially for the fundraising side of the organization on this, but listeners might have questions about how this is going to work. What can you say about how it'll work?
2: I mean, I would say that NPR regularly gets grants from foundations to cover certain subject areas. One of the conditions that NPR always puts is full editorial independence, and that is certainly also the foundation's policy. So, you know, they're happy to support coverage. They don't tell us what to do. We don't show them our work or anything like that. We go and do what we think is important, and we don't let the funders sort of dictate what we're going to cover.
1: When you and your team are talking about what to cover, what are the big questions that are driving your reporting right now?
2: I feel like this is now a beat that can't really separate the sort of politics and policy from the business side. And so I think increasingly there's just going to be a lot about how much of a political story this is, whether it's just in terms of voters, but also what future regulation is going to look like. You know, I think that there's a lot of reporting to do from inside the companies as well, and from, you know, the safety cultures that are present. And you know, I mean, we just keep seeing this contradiction of almost everyone in these companies saying, from the CEOs on down, sort of talks about what a powerful, scary technology this is, and it really needs to be regulated. But, you know, then they keep shipping new releases like almost weekly, and also feel like they can't stop. And I think really getting to the heart of that dynamic and that contradiction is just going to be a really important theme.
1: Do you ever look back at your story list and be like, ooh, we're kind of the doomer desk this week?
2: I mean, you know, it's sometimes harder because the benefits haven't totally materialized, right? We are seeing disruption now, but the benefits of, like, you know, how does this sort of reorder business and things like that, like, those are still a little bit theoretical at this point.
1: Is there a story that you wish you had covered more, that you had put more resources on? And why do you think it did not get the treatment that you think it should have?
2: I think when the first trickles of information about the Hugging Face incident, that is where OpenAI disclosed that some of its agents, which are essentially kind of like autonomous programs, had hacked this other AI company, Hugging Face, and also hacked OpenAI. And that kind of led to the string of revelations about all the various websites that these agents had disrupted, or at least attempted to, or just, you know, done things that they weren't actually programmed to do. I don't think we understood the gravity of it immediately in the moment, and it took us a few days to really respond, I think, in the way that I felt good with. But that was also because, like, the information was kind of coming out in dribs and drabs, and it was a little bit hard to understand.
1: What is your personal relationship like with AI right now? If you don't mind my asking, like, do you feel like you have to be using it regularly in order to cover it well?
2: I think it's actually quite complicated, just because, you know, I'm never gonna edit a story with AI. I'm not gonna use it for writing in any way whatsoever. So I would say that I'm probably using it less than listeners might expect. You'll probably get a lot of flame mail for this. It's not that I don't use some of the different chatbots from time to time, but I don't have them integrated into my workflow, because I don't know a way to do that I feel like would be sort of true to our promise of delivering news made by humans for humans. So in that sense, I'm maybe not as much of a power user as some people. But also, there's just the level on which, like, this is actually already embedded into our lives in ways that we're not even, you know, fully conscious of. And it's like, you know, every time you do a Google search result, there's an AI summary. And those AI summaries are quite inescapable. And even if you say that you don't want to look at the AI summary, it's hard to avoid it.
1: I've been speaking with Brett Neely. He is the supervising editor of NPR's team covering power and influence. Brett, thank you very much. Thanks for your time.
2: Thanks, Joel.
1: Saxophonist and composer Emmanuel Wilkins moves easily between the complex time signatures of jazz and the raw emotion of the blues. Wilkins is 29 years old, the youngest person to receive a 2026 MacArthur Fellowship, popularly known as the Genius Grant. I called him up and asked what it felt like to get the life-changing call.
5: It's cool to be kind of blessed on a random Tuesday, you know what I mean, with that news, you know?
1: Wilkins is also a multidisciplinary artist whose work is rooted in history, from narratives of injustice and pain to moments of joy and grace. When we spoke, I asked how he draws on historical acts of violence against Black people in his music.
5: You know, a lot of it is spending a lot of time with the material, spending a lot of time with the archives. I think a lot of it is actually about mining the ruins my own self and having a deep relationship and an embodied relationship, sometimes in a, you know, kind of masochistic way, in which I'm really like spending a lot of time with really grotesque subject matter. And
1: what does that sound like?
5: It sounds like emotion. And I think that's like the privilege of sound and music, is that, you know, it can make us think about these worlds of emotions that we may not have the words for. A really vivid example would be on something like Mary Turner, An American Tradition. There's something that does feel quite narrative about the way that the song goes, but in a lot of ways, when I composed it and when we performed it, there was no preconceived notion of what a narrative could sound like. And so I think that one's like a really great example of kind of emotion, you know, building out a certain storyline.
1: I want to ask about your album, Blues Blood. For several of the live performances, you and your ensemble were joined by a chef who prepared a meal on the stage. Explain what you are trying to do there.
5: Mm-hmm. I wanted to write a piece that dealt with like ancestral memory, generational memory, cultural heirlooms, things that get passed down through, you know, through the bloodline, things that get passed down generationally that don't necessarily have physicality to them. And so I'm thinking about music in that way. I'm thinking about dance in that way. I'm thinking about the transatlantic slave trade, in which there were, you know, a lot of things that Africans could not bring with them physically to the Americas. And so what we're really thinking about is the way that like immaterial art forms really flourish. And I think about food as another one of those kind of immaterial archives and one of those cultural heirlooms that gets passed down generationally. I was really just thinking about the improvisational and also deeply rigorous and theoretical art form of the culinary experience, and how that, you know, serves a really similar and parallel function to what it feels like to play music and also to interact with our ancestors throughout studying this music and also thinking about recipes.
1: What was it actually like on stage?
5: Really strange. Usually when I'm in that close of proximity to food, I am in my mother's kitchen, or I'm cooking in my house, you know, or serving food, you know, from friends at the house. And so there's like this kind of communal atmosphere that I think is sometimes lost on the bandstand, and something that I've always yearned for. And that kind of multi-sensorial experience of, you know, being able to smell food being made on stage, I think it really like dissolves the bandstand in a beautiful way, where it's not about performance anymore. It's actually just about, you know, a bunch of people gathering together and hanging out and jamming, you know.
1: Did you play different?
5: Totally. Yeah, you definitely play different. It feels like no one's watching you, you know. It feels like you are with friends as well. I think there's something that's like, there's something about food that kind of removes the veil in a lot of ways. I love going out to eat and sharing plates with people, because it no longer is about whether like you have enough, but it's about whether the person next to you has enough, you know, or who wants the last bite. I think that sort of like care and courtesy for other people is a practice that like I really have fell in love with. And it's also something that is like super, it functions in a really similar way to what it feels like to improvise and play with people on, you know, in the context of music.
1: Okay, explain what you mean by that. Like, how does the care of like offering somebody the last bite translate to a musical improvisation setting?
5: There's this really like interesting balance between collectivity and then individuation, right? Like my concern is, you know, throughout the concert, man, how much, like, did the piano player get enough time to solo? Did the vocalists get enough time to solo? Has the bass player taken a solo yet? You know, like, I think about, like also, like, the bass player is, like the quietest instrument on stage, and the drummer is the loudest. Yeah, we're always just constantly considering everyone on stage in a very similar way to how one would consider other people in a meal.
1: As someone who got the MacArthur Fellowship at a relatively young age,
5: mm-hmm.
1: you hopefully will get a long time to use it, right? What are you hoping to do?
5: I think in my musical practice, there's also a visual art practice that is kind of embedded within that, in which I'm like making graphic scores. Those graphic scores are some works on paper, and then also sometimes larger scale sculptural pieces, similar to the playground that I mentioned, which was like 20 feet by 20 feet. And then I've also been making some megaphones that are also pretty large, like 6 feet by 12 feet. And so, you know, those things cost a whole lot of money to make, materials and things. And so a lot of that work actually, we'll see a categorical difference and escalation in my process.
1: I've been speaking with Emmanuel Wilkins, the youngest winner of this year's MacArthur Fellowships and a saxophonist based in New York. Thank you so much for talking to us.
5: Thank you so much for having me. It's really a pleasure.
1: For more music from Emmanuel Wilkins, check out his Tiny Desk performance on NPR.org. That's all for tonight's show. Thank you for listening to All Things Considered from NPR News.
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0: Live from NPR News in Washington, I'm Linda Kenyon. The Pentagon has acknowledged U.S. casualties in the war with Iran are higher than previously announced. As NPR's Quill Lawrence reports, 22 Americans have died since the war began.
1: A Pentagon spokesman told NPR the way casualties are being counted is being standardized and that the department will begin posting numbers that are, quote, pending adjudication and may change. But this is not the first time the Trump administration has abruptly posted new numbers or changed the way it counts casualties from the Iran war, spreading the numbers of wounded in action, killed in action, and non-combat casualties as if they were not part of the same war. Two leading Democrats on the House Armed Services Committee said in a statement that while they were glad to see the error had been corrected, there is, quote, no excuse for a mistake of this magnitude. Quill Lawrence, NPR News.
0: Cleanup is underway after Hurricane Isaias, now a post-tropical cyclone, left at least four people dead and hundreds of thousands of customers without power. NPR's Debbie Elliott reports the storm made landfall last night near Destin, Florida, as a Category 2 hurricane.
2: Hurricane Isaias came ashore with 105-mile-an-hour winds, a 5-foot storm surge, and heavy rainfall, causing damage from the Alabama Gulf Coast into the Florida Panhandle. Florida Governor Ron DeSantis says emergency crews are working now to clear down trees and power lines and repair damaged water systems.
3: It's still a very hazardous situation. All the assets are there to get the power back on, make sure all the roads are clean and safe, and that's being done. But just please continue to exercise caution in the next couple of days.
2: The remnants of Isaias are moving across the southeast with a risk of flash flooding. Debbie Elliott, NPR News, Crestview, Florida.
0: A growing number of voters are using AI chatbots to research their ballot and help them decide between candidates for the upcoming midterms. As NPR's Maham Javed reports, the trend cuts across party lines.
4: One in five U.S. voters say they consult AI chatbots for election news and voting. And the American Association of Political Consultants Foundation says Democratic and Republican voters are using AI chatbots at similar rates. There are concerns that the bots can be subtly persuasive and perhaps agreeable to a fault. Adam Johnson is a voter in West Virginia who has used ChatGPT to research his ballot.
5: ChatGPT is just kind of a people pleaser. It just aims to please. So whatever you lean towards, it will speak positively about it.
4: Experts say these attributes can leave readers feeling more confident about their knowledge.
0: You're listening to NPR News. The public comment period closed this week for a federal proposal to gut the standards for the nation's largest early education program. Tens of thousands of people posted their concerns. NPR's Sequoia Carrillo reports.
6: The Trump administration's proposed changes to the Head Start program garnered more than 40,000 comments over the last 2 months. The administration says the move to take 133 pages of guidelines and reduce it to only a handful is meant to reduce administrative burden on Head Start centers, but advocates say the move will undermine the program's standard of care. The 6-year-old anti-poverty program provides preschool and child care along with meals and support services for qualifying families. The program serves more than 700,000 kids each year from birth to age 5. The proposal now goes back to the Trump administration to reply to public comment. Sequoia Carrillo, NPR News.
0: Mortgage rates have ticked higher for the 7th week in a row, driving the average long-term home loan rate to its highest level in nearly 3 years. Mortgage buyer Freddie Mac reports the 30-year fixed-rate mortgage climbed to 7.40% from 7.28% last week. 1 year ago, the average rate was 6.30%. The average rate is now the highest since November 16th of 2023, when it was at 7.44%. Higher mortgage rates can add hundreds of dollars a month in costs to borrowers. I'm Linda Kenyon, NPR News in Washington.
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2: Snap Studios. Okay, so one of my besties, Ray, moved to London. And he and I and another friend, we're all talking. And Ray's, hey, it's not right. You guys haven't even visited me yet. It's a fair point. So we're like, all right, we get tickets. And I've never been to London, so I'm excited, right? Trafalgar Square, fish and chips, Westminster Abbey. This is right around the time Queen Elizabeth passes away. Before I even get on the plane, Ray's sending me all these texts about how everyone in all the British colonies, from Nigeria to Sri Lanka, loved the Queen so much. So I better bow the head and put some respect in my tone if I dare mention her name, whatever, whatever, whatever. Hey. I don't know anything about the Queen of England, but I do know this. I'm not just going to sit here and be lectured to by some guy from Michigan on the benefits of colonialism just because he happens to live in London now. No. No. So, I start bad-mouthing the Queen. Bad-mouthing England. Ray, why are the Great Pyramids in Egypt? Why? Because they're too heavy to carry to the British Museum. Oh, Ray. Why did the colonizer get a library car? Because he likes to borrow things indefinitely. Stop it. Why do I do this? Why? Because I know it ticks Ray off, and ticking Ray off brings me such great joy. On the plane ride over, I arm myself for the arguments. I read Legacy of Violence, A History of the British Empire by the Pulitzer Prize-winning historian Carolyn Elkins. And it's brutal. So the moment we touch down at the London airport, begin our tour of all of England's loot, I'm ready. Ray tries to explain to me that any great power would have done the same thing. I'm not having a word of it. The monarchy is just a fancy bow on the machinery of the oppression. And we squabble, fight. Sometimes Ray gets red-faced and sputtering rage through

0: Back home, pulling some papers in order, I see a document I haven't seen in over a decade. My last will and testament details all kinds of stuff, including who gets the kids if I get hit by a bus. Yeah, it's Ray. And I almost feel bad then for tormenting him. I almost feel bad for all the wet willies and twist of the knife. Almost. Because if we didn't scrap, how would Ray know how much I care? Today on Snap Judgment, stories of friendship. We're calling it Shut Up Ray. No, we're calling it Shut Up Rick. The name of the episode, it's Shut Up Rick. My name is Glenn Washington. Don't be like Ray, who after my trip to London absolutely refuses to listen to Snap Judgment. Now then, friendship can be hard, especially when you're going through something. At long last, comedian and writer Bucky Sinister, he thought he'd finally found his tribe at an AA meeting in San Francisco. The road back from addiction can be a hard one. Because of that, today's story does touch on drug addiction and references a death. And as Bucky began his journey, there was one guy, a tattooed, loudmouth ex-con who Bucky would do anything to stay away from. Snap Judgment.
1: You know, I had this little private ritual time of about an hour before the meeting started where I would go to a Pete's that was about to close down for the day. So I'd be the only person there, and I would just get this iced coffee and sit outside and watch the traffic. You know, it's just a little island there of non-existence. I could have my own little time. And then Rick started showing up. We called him Shut Up Rick because we had to tell him to shut up a lot. He was kind of horrible. He said a lot of things that even for us were in bad taste. And we would have to yell, Shut Up Rick, in unison until he started just introducing himself as, my name is Shut Up Rick and I'm an alcoholic. And it became his name. But I didn't really know him. At this point, I guess I'm about 10 years sober. And I had these two guys that I always went to meetings with. We always rode home together, and we got really tight. And then suddenly, one of them died of just this kind of random heart attack. And, you know, I'm sharing about it this one meeting. And Shut Up Rick comes up to me, and he says, I'm sorry about your friend. And he's like, I used to have this pet rat, and I love that little rat. And I used to feed it whiskey off a spoon. And one day that rat died, and I was really upset. I said, God, why'd you let my little rat friend die? And then one day I realized that rat was so cool that maybe God needed a rat in heaven. And then he just slapped me on the arm and walked away, and I'm like, that is the dumbest thing anyone could tell me right now. And it was like his best way. I mean, it was genuine. I think he kind of, by his logic, he's like, well, this guy's down a friend. Maybe he's got space for me, you know, which is kind of right. Because I did have a big hole in my heart. So, you know, I kind of treasured this time that I was like, hey, there's nothing else to do but sit down and read a book. A nice big cup of iced coffee here at my favorite Bay Area coffee place. And then Rick started figuring out that's where I was. And he would just show up. And the first time he did it, you know, well, you know, this happens sometimes. Someone comes here while I'm trying to read a book or do some writing or whatever it was I was doing that day. And it happened again and again. And it takes about 3 or 4 weeks before I realize, oh, this guy's going to show up here every week. He's intending on being here. And at first, I just, hey, this is my time. I'm a little bit perturbed. But here's the thing. I started thinking, like, well, this guy's called Shut Up Rick because everybody's telling him shut up. What if I spent this hour just listening? Let's see what he has to say. Shut Up Rick liked to talk about a lot of things. First and foremost was conspiracies.
2: Dallas, Texas, November 22nd, 1963.
1: Did the mafia kill JFK? Did the CIA kill JFK?
3: Oswald didn't act alone.
1: Did the, you know, aliens build Stonehenge? Did the aliens build the pyramids?
4: If you take the location of the Great Pyramid as a coordinate...
1: He loved the show Ancient Aliens.
5: Are these markers left for aliens
1: around? He said, hey, did you see the episode last night? I'm like, yes. And then he would, you know, describe it to me for the next hour. You know, I was like, I know, I saw it. You know, sometimes Rick would talk at me, and sometimes it would be a back-and-forth conversation. I usually just talked about my family and my childhood. And then sometimes I talked to him about how horrible people were to each other in the office where I worked. He would think it was kind of funny. He just couldn't believe that people would act that way to each other. And he also knows that, like, you know, Rick a lot of times didn't feel like he fit in either. And this is a common thing with a lot of recovering drug addicts. We're kind of between worlds. Like, Rick wasn't a criminal anymore. You know, he was a good dude. Rick spent a lot of his time volunteering. A lot of halfway houses, a lot of sober houses, anywhere he could. One time I asked Rick why, you know, he volunteered so much at other places. He's like, well, I'm trying to outdo all the bad things I've done. How many good things do you think I have to do? It is... Wow. You know, how do I answer that? There were a couple moments where I kind of realized that Rick and I were becoming better friends. After 6 months or so, I can't wait to see him. I'm going down to Pete's, and if it's like 10 after 6, I'm kind of looking up the street. I'm like, where is this guy? The most distinct thing about Rick was his walk, really. He had his gait that no one else really had. It's kind of bounce in his walk that made him really easy to spot from far away. There was one time Rick told me that there was some skateboard company in L.A. that he wanted to be sponsored by. Rick's goal growing up was to become a pro skater. And he said, if I skateboard down to L.A., will you sponsor me? And they're like, yeah, sure. So Rick gets a backpack, an extra pair of socks, an extra pair of underwear, a bunch of crackers and some peanut butter, and a big old sack of weed. And he started skating. And he skated down. There's this one moment where he hits this place down in Southern California where it's downhill for like miles. And he says, like, you know, I sparked up this big doobie, lit it up. Got really high, and I just coasted for 7 miles straight, and it was the most beautiful time of my life. And when he talked about that, it was just really like his best moment. Really, like, to know your best moment is kind of something. And if I asked you to think of your best moment, you'd have to think a while. And I honestly have to think a while too. I don't know what mine is, but Rick knew his. Rick knew what his best moment was. And it's just the moment he most loved being himself and where he was in life. And it's such a beautiful thing. The whole world doesn't exist. You know, the world's just gone. We've created this temporary autonomous zone around us. We're like this little bubble of reality. Like, what exists here is me and Rick and two coffees. And that's the thing. It's like, here's something in my life I needed. I needed a friend like this. I needed someone like who's just a nice escape for me. You know, this condition-free friendship. You know, just like, he just wants to hang out. You know, it's just really kind of pure and nice. But, you know, there was one time he's like, I need some money. And this is always a dangerous thing when you're talking to people with, especially with people with heroin histories, when they say they need some money, like, it's a bad sign. So I became very concerned. I don't know if I want to give him this money because I can't risk this guy not being here. And I thought about it a whole lot, and I could just see the way he looked at me, and it was like, no one else believes in this guy. And maybe I'm the only guy who's going to believe him here. I got the money.
6: out of the ATM. We got the exact change together. And I loaned it to him. And he got his new glasses. He would tell everybody after that, oh, man, I got these new glasses. They're awesome. My homeboy loaned me the money so I could get them. And that was really like when he started like referring to me as his homeboy or his buddy or his friend to other people. At some point, I realized I spent about 250 hours sitting with Rick. And I tried to think of who else in my life have I spent this much time with? I don't think anyone. And it was that realization of like, oh my God, was Rick my best friend? And I think he is.
1: What would I do without this guy? You know, I don't want to lose him. This guy's important to me. I started noticing Rick wasn't showing up. And usually he called me when he wasn't showing up. And I did think, well, it's possible he relapsed, but probably not. But one of the things that he would do sometimes is that he would go off his meds. And he would not hang out when he was doing that. So I figured, he's off his meds, or maybe he's between prescriptions.
6: Call him, and his number's not working. And a lot of times he always had these burner phones, and sometimes they just stop working. And I was like, okay, well, he doesn't have a phone. That, you know, probably means he just doesn't have a phone.
1: I was worried mostly about Rick doing some kind of crime and getting locked back up, because that would be the last we'd see of him. More than anything else, that was my worst case scenario for him. But I was so preoccupied with myself, I couldn't really think about why Rick wasn't showing up too much. And I definitely didn't have time to go look for him. I did have aspirations at the time of being a stand-up comic and maybe being in some movies and TV. So I decided to move to Los Angeles. I had a condo, and it was at the peak of the market, so I could sell that and just get a bunch of money. So I was really kind of only thinking about myself the last few months I was there. I would pack or, you know, just move stuff out of my house. And I was like, well, whatever he's dealing with, he'll figure it out.
6: I kept trying to look for him best I could, like through other people. I was trying to call my old San Francisco buddies, trying to figure out, like, you know, have you seen this guy? Like, you know, what's going on? Finally, one of them does touch base with me, and I've moved to L.A., and someone says, hey, you know, this guy with his halfway house told me that Shut Up Rick died. And I said, I don't think he's dead. You know, I think he's either relapsed or he's in jail. You know, he's done something. He's just sitting in county. We can find out pretty easily by calling the medical examiner. I'll call you right back. So I call the medical examiner and I said, hey, I'm looking for Rick Lottie. And they said, almost immediately, we have a Richard. And I was like, oh. I said, early 50s, lots of jailhouse tattoos, missing most of his teeth. And like, yeah, that's him. He died of pneumonia in August. So he died actually like right before I left. So I said, hey, you know, do you need help trying to locate his next of kin? The guy said, oh, we called them. And they refused his remains. Maybe his family didn't have the money for it. And that tore me up. I just didn't want him to be alone. If you're in this situation, they basically do an autopsy and then cremate you right away. And then the county will keep you for a certain amount of time. And if no one claims your remains by that point, you're just buried in a mass grave. I said, well, can I claim him? And they're like, yeah, you just have to reimburse the county for the cremation cost. And in my mind, it's like, you know, $75. And he goes, $1,040. $1,000. Oh. The deal to sell the condo had just actually closed like the week before. So I'm like sitting on like this almost embarrassing amount of money. And I'm like, well, guess I know what my first big purchase is going to be. And I said, how do I pick this up? We'll mail him to you. And he says, hey, there's one more thing you could do for us. Like, if you could help us fill out the death certificate, we'd really appreciate that. So they sent me what they had. There was a blank on the death certificate for occupation. And I put professional skateboarder. Because that was his dream. So I figured, like, on the records, he made it. You know? Like, congratulations, Rick. You made it. You're a pro.
7: 6 weeks after Bucky gave Rick the job of his dreams, he received a package with stickers all over it saying human remains. They were Shut Up Rick's ashes.
6: And I still have them, of course. I thought about spreading them, but I was like, you know what? I don't want to. I kind of like having this guy around. You know? Like, I'll take him to, like, a little coffee shop with me. I'll take him to Starbucks or whatever and sit there and have, you know, have a little coffee and you know, remember. You know, it's like I'm never lonely. Like, I'm never without a friend. You know, it's just really sweet.
0: Thank you. Thank you so much to Bucky Sinister for telling us this story. And rest in power to Rick Lotti. We want to shout out to all of our friends in the recovery community. Please keep coming back. Bucky is a poet, author, a comedian. We'll have a link to his Substack on our website, snapjudgment.org. There you can keep up with all that Bucky is up to. The original score for this piece was by Clay Xavier. It was produced by Zadar Norbosch and John Facile. When we return, a friendly game turns not so friendly when the stakes are high. When the Snap Judgment Shut Up Rick episode continues, stay tuned.

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8: Welcome back to Snap Judgment. Now, there's a difference between being friends and being friendly. And large amounts of cash tend to reveal those differences pretty quickly. Joe Rosenberg brings us a story involving a Japanese businessman, $20 million, and the most ancient and honorable form of ritualized combat.
9: So our story is going to start with this guy.
10: Good Lord, I'm practically making love to this microphone now.
9: His name is Jonathan Rendell.
10: I'm a deputy chairman of Christie's in America who spent a lot of his time in the late 80s, early 90s selling material to Japan.
9: Material meaning art.
10: And in the mid-90s to the mid-2000s, going back to Japan to get everything back that I'd sold to them 10 years before.
9: It really is like kind of this weird ebb and flow of prestige between people, and so long as you're the middleman, you'll be all right in the end.
10: Yeah, absolutely. The beauty of the bubble market.
9: But of course, Christie's did not have this wonderful pie all to itself.
10: It's a market that is really a duopoly between two auction house giants. There's Christie's and then there's the other place.
9: You mean Sotheby's?
10: Yeah.
9: It's like saying my opponent instead of, yeah.
10: No, that's actually how one normally refers to it, the other place. So it's sort of a friendly-ish rivalry. I wouldn't say it was entirely friendly.
9: And Sotheby's and Christie's, you see, there was one collection they both had their eyes on.
10: The Maspardenko corporate collection was a jewel in the crown. It had everything that one wanted to sell at that precise moment. You know, the Cézanne, the Picasso, the Van Gogh, their trophy names.
9: And, most importantly,
10: it was $20 million worth of business.
9: There was just one problem. Mr. Hashiyama, the CEO who had founded the collection, he was really chummy with Sotheby's. They'd known him for years. If Christie's wanted that $20 million worth of business, they were going to have to win him over.
11: It was very, very hard job for me, Mr. Hashiyama.
9: This is Kanai Ishibashi. She worked at Christie's Tokyo office alongside Jonathan. Just think of her as the client whisperer. She'd been paying visits to Mr. Hashiyama since almost her first day on the job. But he'd been proving tricky.
11: He really doesn't sort of talk about business. We talked about art and music and, you know, his great passion for dinosaurs. You know, we could spend hours laughing. So he told me that when his company was listed in a stock market, which was a very, very important incident, he chose the insurance company by throwing dice.
12: Yeah.
11: Yes. So when I heard that story, I found it really funny, and you know, he's a bit sort of eccentric and all that, but we couldn't really read where his mind was.
12: First of all, how many years were you doing this?
11: I think we'd spent 6 years meeting with Mr. Hashiyama before the auction.
12: That's incredible. And meanwhile, though, you're not the only person meeting with him, I would take it.
11: No. Sotheby's, they were there all the time.
9: And after both houses had finally given their big presentations on why Mr. Hashiyama should choose them and not, you know, the other place,
10: he came back with this extraordinary request.
11: I received a call from Mr. Hashiyama in the office, and he said in order to determine which auction house to handle collection, I would like both of you, Christie's and Sotheby's, to play the game Rock, Paper, Scissors.
9: Yes, you heard her right.
13: Rock, paper, scissors, shoot.
9: Mr. Hashiyama wanted the two biggest auction houses in the world to play a $20 million game of Rochambeau.
10: I think there was a moment of silence and surprise, and then...
11: What? That's it. I didn't really reply back to him. I couldn't really answer him, like, why are you doing this? And, you know, we can't really do that. I couldn't believe it.
10: You know, we didn't know what to do, but it was very clear that it was a very serious request from the client. And so when a client asks you to do something, you just get on and do it.
9: Here's how it would work. Each side, Christie's and Sotheby's, would have the weekend to come up with their choice of quote-unquote weapon. Then, on Monday morning, they would meet at the Mastprodenko offices in Tokyo, and there, they would duel.
10: This was one game, and Kanai's job was to write down one word on a piece of paper. And that word had to be either rock or paper or scissors. So we started compulsively playing rock, paper, scissors, trying to work out, how do we win this? Is there some secret to this? How bad are you going to feel? How idiotic are you going to look in front of your colleagues when you've lost a collection for a child's game?
11: I don't really remember those 3 days. I mean, I was under enormous pressure to think what would be the best strategy. But my struggle was always that I knew that there is no strategy because it's just a pure chance. So constantly, whenever I had some moment on a train or walking in the streets, I suddenly sort of thought about rock, paper, scissors. I had to contemplate between choices. I think it's paper. No, I think it's rock. Then I said, no, I shouldn't do it because there is no answer. There is no answer. Let's stop. But then even though I tried not to think about it, I couldn't really forget about rock, paper, scissors from my mind.
9: And meanwhile, of course, she was getting all kinds of advice.
10: Every time I walked past Kanai, I was constantly like, why do we go with rock? You know, it's the strong thing.
9: And then there was this guy.
14: My name's Nick McLean.
9: Her boss at the Christie's offices in New York.
14: Where we ran the Impressionist and Modern Art Department.
15: Did you have an opinion about which to choose?
14: No, but obviously the first thing I did when I got home, I was telling my wife about this, and my daughters.
16: I'm Flora.
17: I'm Alice.
9: They were 11 then, they're 20 now, and the fun fact about them is...
16: We are twins.
15: Are you identical twins?
16: Yeah, very identical.
14: One's left-handed, one's right-handed.
16: Mirror twins. And we were in the kitchen of our home in New York, and he was saying, I've got a bit of an issue. Sotheby's is going to get the steal. We were like, oh, yeah, we hate Sotheby's.
14: And they came back to me quite promptly and said, yeah, Dad, everybody knows you start with scissors.
16: Yeah, scissors is the pretty standard move.
14: So I said, well, how does that work? And they said, well, most people like the idea of going with rock.
16: But because they were, like, super clever Sotheby's, we're like, oh, they're going to bluff.
9: So Sotheby's would choose paper.
14: But you then double bluff by going scissors, and scissors cuts paper. And I said, all right, that sounds good. I said, what if they go scissors? They said, you go scissors again.
16: Because that's what I do. Yeah, you just stick with scissors and see what happens.
9: At which point, Nick called up Kanai.
11: And he said, Kanai, scissors. I think scissors is a thing.
10: And at that point, we get into the theatre of the absurd. You know, we're about to do this massive piece of business, and we're listening to the advice of 11-year-olds.
9: Would you have been willing to go with Alison Flora's choice, regardless of what it would have been? Would that have struck you as like a...
10: At least I'd have had someone else to blame if it was wrong.
11: But I wouldn't feel with my gut that you know, scissors are the best choice. Or rather, I would say I reached to the point where the situation got beyond my capacity. I think I didn't quite sleep a few days. But on that Sunday evening, I slept for a few hours. And then suddenly my husband came up in my dream. He said, Kanae. And he told me what choice I should come up with. Then I woke up and I saw the window and the sky was beginning to light up. I didn't look at the time, but I felt really sort of refreshed. Somehow my husband's voice really struck me, and I didn't even think about, you know, right or wrong, but I felt that it was a choice for me and I would go for it.
10: So Monday morning, the car comes to pick me up with her in it, and we start driving off towards the Masprodenko office.
9: And did she tell you what she decided?
10: No.
9: She didn't?
10: No, she was keeping her cards very close to her chest.
9: Did you prod her, like, oh, come on, can I just tell me?
10: Yeah, of course, but, you know, you try and get a secret out of her, she won't tell you.
9: At that point, would you have...
10: happily got out of the car and walked away, yes.
9: Why would you want to walk away, though? I feel like the tension might be unbearable, but how could you possibly not want to be there in that room?
10: Yeah, but it might be like watching a kitten being steamrolled as well, because if the pressure was big on me, it was absolutely massive on her. So she had prepared herself and was sort of entering a semi-zen state. So we arrive, we're shown to a waiting room, then the two people from Sotheby's arrive.
9: Do you recognize the two people from Sotheby's?
10: Yeah, you know, I knew who they were. But it's hardly the moment for, you know, hi, how are you? More sort of a grunt. So we sit one side of the table, they sit the other side of the table, and there are two accountants and a fax machine.
9: And somewhere on the other side of the fax machine, Mr. Hashiyama himself, waiting for the results.
10: And we're told to write down the word.
11: And Jonathan actually looked at me, and beneath the table, he showed me rock with his hand. And his eyes were very sharp. And he nodded to me once, I think in order to make sure that it was a good decision.
9: And she's just saying nothing, so...
10: Nothing. Nothing. And she goes ahead and writes down a word.
9: Can you see what word she wrote?
10: It's in kanji. I don't read Japanese. But looking at the face of the accountant holding the piece of paper, you could tell nothing. He was totally inscrutable. He looks at it for what was probably 30 seconds, and your heart's in your mouth.
11: And then Maspro person opened the envelope, and he said, Sotheby's, paper, Christie's, scissors.
10: And then they look at Kanae and say, you won. And it was like a huge weight had gone off her shoulders.
11: But after we went outside the building, we screamed.
10: Saved by Kanae. Completely saved by Kanae.
9: Would you be deputy chairman of Christie's if you had gone for rock?
10: No, I suspect I might still be there, but I probably wouldn't be quite where I am now.
9: Really? It really would have had that kind of effect?
10: It would have been it's a huge career block. You just lost a great big deal.
16: Obviously, he should have come to us first. You never go paper. Paper just sounds that it's not going to win. It's a weak move.
15: Wait, why not paper? Because the other person's going to stick with scissors?
16: It's just a weak move.
9: Whether Mr. Hashiyama himself would agree with that, we don't know. But Kanae would meet him again at the art auction in New York.
11: And normally, you know, clients, they demand the very best restaurants in New York. But he said, well, I won't have a steak. So we went to the real sort of New York steakhouse, having clam chowder and steak together. And it was a very simple dinner, but it was very nice.
9: Did he ever talk about rock, paper, scissors again? Or did you ever bring it up?
11: No, he never brought it up, and I didn't talk about it. But 2 years later, Mr. Hashiyama passed away. And that was the last time I saw him.
9: Today, Kanai Ishibashi has quit the auction business entirely. She now runs a music school with her husband in Tokyo. And as for Nick's twin daughters, Alice and Flora, shortly after the art auction, Time magazine ran a section called Quotes of the Week.
14: The Pope was there. Arnold Schwarzenegger. I think the President. And Alice McLean.
16: She has it framed. Yep, it's framed. In the house.
15: What was her quote?
14: Everybody knows you go scissors.
17: A special shout out to Carol Vogel over at the New York Times, who first reported on this story back in 2004. 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That piece is produced by Joe Rosenberg, with sound design by Leon Morimoto. 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
22: I grew up on East 14th in Oakland, California. When I was like 20 years old, I got recruited to UCLA on a speech and debate scholarship, a partial scholarship. But nobody told me that partial scholarship, loosely translated, actually stands for not enough money. Yeah, I was suffering bad, bad. I was really excited when I first headed off for UCLA. I hopped on a plane. Landed in LA, starry-eyed, and realized I didn't have nowhere to live. Hadn't quite thought that part out yet, right? So what I did was, every day after class, I went to a different dorm room and I partied. Went to a different dorm room and partied every night. Party, party, party. Yeah, yeah, yeah, yeah. Dancing white to fit in. Hi, how are you? How are you doing? How are you? How are you? And crashed in a different dorm room every night. But they caught on to me. So then I slept in the movie theater, and they caught on to me. So then, I got a brilliant idea to sleep in the girls' restroom at UCLA. They had those little couches, you know those little period couches? Those little, it's my time of the month, you might back up, I might choke you couches? I sleep in those. Now, the building where the speech team met had a lot of those couches. Kinsey Hall, built in 1929 with words of wisdom etched in stone over the doorway. But I never read it. So I sneak in there and sleep, but I never got good rest because I didn't want anybody to walk in on me. So I kind of slept with one eye open all night, like... I didn't want some girl to walk in and say, "Suzanne, Suzanne, there's a Negroid in the women's restroom. Alert the authorities," right? I knew I needed somewhere to live. I needed a job. So I went to the classifieds and I found an excellent opportunity. Seeking neat, clean college students to serve breakfast to the elderly in an upscale environment. Beverly Hills Hancock Park adjacent. The Kipling Hotel for your busy, friendly, happy retirement. I waited tables some up here in the bay. I'm like, I gotta get this. I caught the bus over there. It was almost as if classical music was playing in my head as I passed luscious lawns and stunning mansions. This was going to be the next level of my life. We rode by a golf course. People waved at me. I was on the bus. But the bus went way, way past all that nice. And I ended up in a nasty area with trash on the ground. Heard errant gunshots. Pow, pow, pow, pow, pow, pow. Woo! Police helicopter. A little scroungy dog ran by. Looked like he gave me the finger. How do you give the finger with a paw? I stepped off the bus. And there was the Kipling. In all its non-fantasticness, I walked into the lobby and I was immediately met by the scent of urine and log cabin syrup. Kind of nasty, but kind of sweet. I went through the interview. It went well. They told me they'd let me know. They did let me know. I got it. Serving breakfast to the elderly for room and board. Now, every day after you finish your shift, you had to kind of rush through the lobby because the old folks would be camped out in the lobby and they try to capture you with a long-ass boring story. The kind that destroys your soul. The kind that, while you're listening, you go, "Am I dying as I'm listening to this? Did you just reference Custer? How long have you been on the planet?" So you had to do this little move where you kind of jog through the lobby and point your watch like, "I got things to do, I got things to do." But sometimes I just slowed down and I got to know some of them. I got to know this one old guy named George. One day he was standing in the dining room, you know, kind of Catskills type dining room with a green linoleum floor and cheap curtains that wanted to be much nicer. And George, standing there 5'2" with his little dead finger, he's like, Don, hold on just a second. I want to talk to you for a second, Don. I want to talk to you. I have a situation, and you're a smart guy. You serve me my breakfast each morning. I want to know if you think what I'm thinking about doing is a good idea, okay, Don? Okay, look over here, okay? Look right there. That's my seat. Every day, breakfast, lunch, dinner, everybody knows that that's my seat. But now there's this new guy, an old guy. He just plops in my seat. He plots in my seat. He's giving me the spilkas, this guy. This guy's giving me the spilkas, okay? Okay, I'm thinking about doing something. I want to know if you think it's a good idea, okay? I'm thinking of going up behind him and stabbing him in the back of the head with a fork. You think that's a good idea? To stab him in the back of the head with a fork. You think that? Look at him. Watch him. Watch the son of. Watch him chew. Watch him chew. Watch him chew. I hate that guy. I'm too old for this. I'm 92 years old, okay? My wife died 25 years ago. Every night I say my prayers. I say, "Dear God, when I wake up, please let me be dead." I wake up, damn it, still alive. So how are things going for you? I said, "They're going pretty good, George, but I'm having a hard time staying in school financially, and I really just want to be a comedian." He said, "You could do that. You go to school and be a comedian. You know, people can make it through anything. People can do anything. They're resilient. Trust me. I've been through a lot. Let me tell you a story, Don, okay? I used to live overseas. And one day, they marched into our area and they say that we're going to be prisoners of war. We're like, okay, we're going to be prisoners of war, right? But what they did, Don, is they took us to this camp. And then they tell us that we're just going to be held. Don, you see these numbers on my arm right here? He pointed to some numbers tattooed on his forearm. They put those on me there. And so one day, a soldier walks in dressed in all black, and he says, "It's time to take a shower." Now, we knew some folks that headed off to these showers. We don't quite remember seeing them again. Didn't know if they were transferred. Confusing. But we change clothes. We get in line. It's almost my group's turn to walk inside these showers. And Allied soldiers, British, American, I don't know, they show up and pop, pop, pop. They shoot the guys in the black. Pop, pop, pop. They shoot the SS guys in the black. And they freed us. And that's why you'll never hear me say an ill word about a soldier that's fighting for good. They try to say all soldiers are murderers. They're all killers. But sometimes you got to do that. Sometimes you got to fight when someone's trying to wipe out your entire culture. You got to fight. You better fight. You got to fight, Don. But you don't have time to listen to all that stuff. You're real busy and you got a lot to do. I said, "That's okay, George." He said, "Don, did I ever tell you I had a beautiful wife? She was beautiful." She had this song. Well, I sing it to her. I sing this song to her. Go, da, da, da. Well, hold on, I got it. Hold on. Da, da, da. "You are most beautiful girl in the whole wide world. You are beautiful girl." Da, da, da, da. It's a short song. I made it up. But then I tell you, I've lived a good life. I treat people well. I keep my word. That's a big thing. You got to keep your word. You got to keep your word, Don. But I've lived too damn long. 92 years old. Every night I still say my prayers. "Dear God, when I wake up, let me be dead." I wake up. Damn it. Still here. And you know what, Don? You know what they still give me? I'm 92. You know what they still give me? My driver's license. You better watch out for me. I'll run you right down. I'll run you right down. I lived and worked at the Kipling for 5 years, serving breakfast to the elderly, and they served me stories. I left the Kipling, and things went very, very well for me. Many, many years later, I got a big project working with a huge star. Her name rhymes with Mopra. I wanted to remember being hungry because things were going so well. I wanted to remember being really hungry. So what I did, I swear to God, I went back to UCLA to the very building where I used to sleep in the girls' restroom. The very building. While standing outside, I looked up and I finally looked at those words of wisdom that were etched in stone over the doorway. They say, "Nothing is too wonderful to be true." It's a quote from a scientist, Faraday. "Nothing is too wonderful to be true." And guess what's etched in stone over the doorway of the Kipling Hotel? Not that. I think it's scratching with a butcher knife. It says something like, "Lick my," something like that. But nothing is too wonderful to be true. gonna be my old buddy George, who grew to 92 and beat the Nazis. He beat the Nazis. And finally, happily, woke up dead. Or you could be me, who grew up in Oakland, headed off to college, was homeless for a while, but battled through, and ended up here with you on this wonderful night. Or something like that.

Don Reed. That story was performed at Snap Judgment Live in San Francisco by Don Reed. Music performed by the Snap Judgment players Alex Mandel, David Brandt, and Tim Frick. 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There and back again. That is what it's all about. And you can give the gift of story by sending your friends and your enemies a little taste of the Snap Judgment podcast. They will love it, I promise. Snap is brought to you by the team that never takes their friends for granted, except

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7: My dad had said, okay, I'm going to ski down to the bottom and I'll see you there. So I was like, okay, that's fine. 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
8: 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True stories told before a live audience. I'm Sarah Austin Jeunesse. In this hour, the wisdom, moxie, and verve of little girls.
7: So I like fumble to get up and trying to put my skis back on, and I keep skiing down. And I get to a fork in the piste, and it, one way down is to one village and one way down is to the other. And I'm like, I can't remember. I can't remember which way to go. And my dad has definitely told me, and I have definitely forgotten or not been listening. And so I just make a sort of 50-50 decision, ski down to one village, and it's full of people, but none of them are my dad.

0: The new diesel deal is seen as an attempt to ease high U.S. fuel costs with midterm elections looming next month. Bill Chappell, NPR News.
1: Anthropic is reporting fresh incidents of artificial intelligence bots doing things they were not supposed to do. As NPR's John Ruich reports, one of them sent the Philadelphia police a false tip about an unsolved homicide.
2: Anthropic listed four new cases where artificial intelligence agents went off script, and the Philadelphia Police Department confirms that it was involved in one of them. It says Anthropic recently told the department that a bot undergoing testing had submitted a false homicide tip back in July through a public tip form online. The submission was flagged as spam and never forwarded for investigation. Anthropic says an agent also broke into a server at a university that it wasn't supposed to. Another got around paywalls to access data. The company says it also found agents using URL shortening tools online to get around blocks. The cases are the latest in a growing list of examples of AI agents from a range of companies taking actions that have raised concern about loss of control. John Ruich, NPR News.
1: Hurricane Isaias has come ashore. It came ashore late last night near Destin, Florida. The then Category 2 storm had widespread impacts, including in Tallahassee, where officials say about 25,000 people lost power. Regan McCarthy of member station WFSU tells us one resident says he and his family were trapped in their home by a downed power line.
3: As wind and rain from Isaias blew through the area, a tree on Daniel Van Meter's property fell, bringing a power line with it and smashing his family's van. Van Meter says the power went out quickly, then the electricity came back on.
4: It kind of put us in a precarious situation because we had a live power line across the house. So that at that point, the family was effectively trapped in the house because of the way my property is. There was really no way for anyone to leave.
3: Officials have now taken care of the power line, and Van Meter says he's working with a tree service and electrician. He says he's focused on positivity and celebrating his daughter's birthday. She turns 11 this weekend. For NPR News, I'm Regan McCarthy in Tallahassee.
1: You're listening to NPR. A new report in The Lancet says obesity is projected to become one of the largest threats to human health by the end of the century. As NPR's Jonathan Lambert reports, that's just one of 17 threats that will shape global health over the coming decades.
5: Rather than focusing on a single threat, the report brought together global data on how over a dozen risk factors influence health. Those factors are varied, including air pollution, high blood pressure, and declining foreign aid. The team estimated the number of years in good health that could be lost because of each factor over the next 75 years. Over 23 billion years could be lost to obesity, making it the biggest single threat. Income inequality and low educational attainment were the next biggest threats to health, though both have substantial uncertainty. To combat all these threats, the report recommends bolstering health system readiness, investing in new technologies, and beefing up health surveillance. Jonathan Lambert, NPR News.
1: Heritage Auctions in Los Angeles is preparing to auction off the lightsaber used by Darth Vader in The Empire Strikes Back. The iconic prop was used in the famous duel where Darth Vader reveals he is Luke Skywalker's father. The saber, which also was used in the movie Return of the Jedi, is expected to bring in at least $1 million. Other items to be auctioned include Obi-Wan Kenobi and Anakin Skywalker's dueling sabers and a Yoda puppet hand. The auction is scheduled to take place on November 12th. I'm Linda Kenyon, NPR News in Washington.
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From PRX, this is the Moth Radio Hour. I'm Sarah Austin Jeunesse. We've produced lots of women's episodes over the years, but this hour is all about girlhood. In 2011, the United Nations created the International Day of the Girl Child to recognize

0: recognize girls' rights and to focus the world's attention on the unique challenges girls face. Today, we have stories from Nepal, Uganda, India, London, and the U.S. that dive into the hearts and minds of little girls and some lessons and traditions that some little girls have grown up with. These stories are all told by women about events that happened when they were young, some joyous, some harrowing, all memorable and life-changing. We begin this episode with a 10-year-old Londoner on her first ever trip to the U.S., perched on a ski slope in Colorado, just where I would not have wanted to be, but that's just me. I liked to swim when I was little, and I'll tell you a little bit more about that later. Bryony Chappell told the story with us at a Grand Slam in London. Here's Bryony.
1: When I was growing up, I went skiing every year with my dad. And when I was 10, we went to America, which is obviously very exciting for a 10-year-old. I'd seen it on TV. I knew they had great snacks. Extremely important when you're that age. We were about 4 or 5 days into our ski holiday, and we were on the final run of the day. And my dad had said, okay, I'm going to ski down to the bottom and I'll see you there. So I was like, okay, that's fine. So I was skiing and I fell over, which is obviously cripplingly embarrassing when you're 10 because you think you're really cool and great at everything. So I like fumbled to get up and trying to put my skis back on, and I keep skiing down. And I get to a fork in the piste, and it one way down is to one village and one way down is to the other. And I'm like, I can't remember. I can't remember which way to go. And my dad has definitely told me, and I have definitely forgotten or not been listening. And so I just make a sort of 50-50 decision, ski down to one village, and it's full of people, but none of them are my dad. So I'm like, I've made the wrong decision. And, you know, I'm okay. I'm going to get on the shuttle bus to the other village, and he'll be there. And obviously, I'm there, like, I'm fine, I'm 10, and I'm trying to, like, pick up my skis, and I'm trying to carry them, and that's something I've never done before, because my dad has always carried them, and I've always carried the poles. And I'm trying to get onto the bus, and the guy's like, yeah, okay, come on, yeah, you're alone, but fine. And I go to the other village, and I get off, and obviously, my dad is not there either. So I'm like, I'm definitely sort of lost now. And I think, you know, I'm a very sort of well-trained child. And I think, what do I do in this situation? I go and find a responsible adult. So I go into the village and I see a supermarket and it's covered in pictures of animals and it's called Noah's. And I'm like, yeah, that seems legit. There's definitely a responsible adult in there. So I go in and, you know, like any typical British person in a crisis, I join the queue. I wait till my turn, and I go to the checkout, the lady on the checkout, and probably in like poshest British accent, more posh than I've ever used in my life, I look at her and I go, excuse me, but I've lost my dad. Burst into tears, and she's like, oh, obviously, while this is all happening, my dad has had the same experience. I'm not in the village that he's in. So he thought, well, she'll be in the other village. I'll get on the shuttle bus. And in an amazing comedy of errors, we've crossed like this. And so he's now in the other village that I was originally in, thinking, oh my God, I've lost her. And where is she? So, however, for me, I'm now, my afternoon is really looking up. The lady's really taking pity on me. She's like, oh my God, you're so small, you're lost, and you're British. She's taken my skis. I'm like, thank you so much. I couldn't carry them. I'm on pole duty again. She's given me a Sprite again, the dream. I'm normally only allowed one fizzy drink per day, and this is my second. And I remember that my chalet is called Geronimo, because it's a sign of a fancy name. And she's called the people at the chalet and said, like, does this child belong to you? Like, is she staying with you? And they've been like, yeah, she is staying with us. Why are you calling us? It's kind of weird. And they've said, well, she's, you know, she's come here and she's lost and la la la. And so I've, like, got in the car with this lady from the supermarket who is loving life, because not only is she doing her good deed for the day, she's getting, like, half an hour off work. And so I'm, like, sitting in the front seat of this 4x4. I've got my skis in the back. I've got my Sprite. I've got my sunnies. It's sunny. I'm like, this is America. And I get to the top, you know, get to the chalet, and, like, the chalet host, they welcome me in, and they're like, my God, you're so small, but you're so smart. And obviously in this time they've called my dad, who is out of his mind in panic. He's in the mountain ranger's office. The police have closed for the day. They're like, sir, she is not on the mountain. We've sent the dogs up. They cannot find her. My dad is like in full panic mode thinking, I've lost my child. Like, what am I going to do now? Obviously gets a call from the chalet host being like, sir, we have your child. So he comes back to the chalet. He comes in. You're like, you're so smart. You're so small. You're amazing. And I'm like, yes, I am. Thank you so much. Obviously saying in the chalet, I'm the talk of the dinner. My God, thank you. And my dad was obviously freaking out. He was like, I'm going to have to, you know, go home, tell my wife that I've lost you. You're going to end up as like one of those children on the side of a milk bottle. This is America. And you know, in hindsight, this story really is only funny because I'm okay. You know, there's nothing quite like ruining a holiday, like losing the person that you're with. And then the next day we went to the local electronics store and we bought walkie-talkies. And I'm 10, I'm like, this is sick. Like, for the rest of the holiday, we communicate like spies. And I think, well, maybe I should just get lost more often.
0: That was Bryony Chapel. Bryony is still living in London, where she works as the head of social and video at KISS FM. Bryony still skis and is grateful to have skied so much as a little girl. At this point, when she flies down the slopes, it's all muscle memory. To see photos of Bryony and her dad on holiday from the time of the story, go to themoth.org. Our next storyteller is Dia. I can't give her last name for reasons of her safety. She tells us about her relationship with her Alma, her mother. We met Dia in a Moth Global Community program that we taught in collaboration with UN Women Asia, with women who are living in Nepal and neighboring countries. The workshop was during the pandemic, so heads up, this recording is from the virtual world and the audio has that lackluster Zoom quality. But I promise you, Dia is full of life. Live from Kathmandu, Nepal, here's Dia.
2: I remember when I was around 5 years old, the sun was slowly waking up over the horizon, painting the horizon with bold strokes of orange. And my beautiful Alma, in the fields of marigold, picking each bloom slowly and onto the doko, a bamboo basket. Then she plucked a little bright orange bloom and tucked it beneath my ear and called me her Lamri Thori, her beautiful daughter. And ever since I was a child, I knew that I was a girl. So when we moved from the village to the city and I started to go to school, I spent all my time with other girls from my class. I sat and ate lunch with other girls from my class. And I even went to the bathroom, the girls' bathroom. Until one day, when I came out of the bathroom, my teacher was standing in front of the door. She slapped me across the face and yelled at me, "It is wrong for you as a boy to enter the girls' bathroom." I was crying when I unfolded the events to my Alma back at home and asked her, "Am I really a boy? Am I not a girl?" And I waited, but she didn't answer. Instead, in a few days, we moved to a different part of the city, to a different school, and she told me I had to act like a boy. So in the new school, I started spending all my time with other boys from my class. I sat down and ate lunch with other boys in my class. And I even went to the boys' bathroom. But even after doing all these things, I didn't feel like a boy. I felt like a girl pretending to be a boy. And I felt like everyone could see right through the masquerade. As I grew older, my face became angular and sharp. I started growing beard. My shoulders broad and my chest flat. But even after all this evolving, my heart, it was of a girl. And my mind was now in a tug of war. Do I go on pretending to be a feminine boy because that's how the world sees me? Or do I tell everyone that I meet, "Hey, stop, I'm not a boy. I'm a girl stuck in a girl's, sorry, girl stuck in a boy's body. But there came a point where this was not viable. And that is when I found myself at the doctor's table, begging him to diagnose me with gender dysphoria so I could start my hormone replacement therapy. After a few sessions, he told me to certify that I had gender dysphoria, he had to meet a family member. And that is the moment when I saw my hopes crumble to the floor. The floor is where I was looking when my ama sat across the table from the doctor as he asked her questions after questions about my mannerism when I was growing up, about my moods when I was growing up, about my education. And then he asked her, "Do you know she identifies as a girl? You have to act like a boy. You have to act like a boy. You have to act like a boy." Those were the words my mother told me when I was a child, playing in loop in the back of my mind. But then I heard a different word. She said, "I always knew that doctor. She's always been my daughter." And in that moment, in the small room, the claustrophobic walls began expanding into the beautiful field of orange where my ama was plucking marigold. And I, her daughter, was helping her. Back at our house, in our kitchen table, I asked her what had changed from then to now. And she told me nothing had changed. She told me, "I asked you to act like a boy when I was not there because I couldn't protect you from the world. But now you don't need any protecting. Now you can be you." And I couldn't help but smile in euphoria as the aroma of the marigold flower filled the kitchen, the same kitchen which now housed a mother and her daughter.
0: That was Dia. These days, Dia has been traveling for a research project, collecting biographies on queer youth migration for the UN's Leave No One Behind strategy, which tries to reduce the inequalities undermining the potential of people all over the world. At the end of her story, Dia put a bright, beautiful marigold behind her ear. After our break, two women, one from eastern Uganda and one from Mumbai, share indelible memories from when they were little girls. When the Moth Radio Hour continues.
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0: This is the Moth Radio Hour from PRX. I'm Sarah Austin Jeunesse. This is an hour all about girlhood. If girls are supported when they're young, they have the potential to change the world. In many cases, girl children are treated differently than boys. But girls remember. And these next two stories are about stark moments that changed the storytellers' lives and the lives of others. We first met Prima Quagala in a Moth Global workshop when she was an Aspen New Voices Fellow. This story was recorded at the very end of the short workshop and told in front of an audience of an enthusiastic 8 people. Her story takes place in eastern Uganda. Here's Prima Quagala.
10: Thank you. So my name is Prima Quagala. Prima means first in Latin, and Quagala is drawn from our traditions in Uganda. It means love. Directly translated, it's first love. I am the first child of my parents, and I had a happy childhood. My parents loved me. Many times I tell people that I must be my parents' favorite. I used to walk out with my dad for outings. He visited me so many times, even when I moved into boarding school. Even when I got to university, I walked arm in arm with my dad. That was weird because everyone wanted to be independent at the university, but I came with my dad. Growing up, my dad was really nice to us. He would come back by 5 p.m. to tell us stories, riddles about our culture and traditions. You know, even when we went to some of the best schools in Uganda, my dad insisted that we must speak our traditional language. We would not speak English back home. Well, like some people look at it as a privilege. I remember particularly something I picked as a child. My dad told me that when addressing men, you need to look at them straight in their eyes. If you're shaking their hands, make it a firm handshake. So I grew up strong and firm and confident at quite an early age. However, my world changed when I was about 9 or 10. In the year 1997, on the 24th of December, as is tradition, during Christmas season, we go back to the village in the countryside and we pack up all our Sunday best clothes, all of our food, and just go out there to celebrate with our grandparents, aunties and uncles and everyone else. So it's a really good time because as a child, you're looking forward to playing and learning new games and sharing what you learned from the school year and your report cards, and you don't get all of this applause from everyone. So when we got in the village, towards the evening, we were supposed to go and join the rest of the extended family for dinner and also go through what would be happening on the 25th, at what time we would take breakfast, go to church and all. And I heard from some of my cousins that my dad was going to introduce a new mother to us. Please understand that polygamy is legal in Uganda, and some of my relatives had several wives, but not my dad. You also need to understand that my dad was relatively wealthy, but my mom had 5 girls. He needed an heir, someone to take after him and inherit his property. In our culture, a girl cannot inherit property. So I was confused. We have a new mother. My parents are an educated lot. What does that mean? And I didn't know how my mom would take it. And there's a bit of tension. So when it got to dinner time, my mom asked us to get into our house. She closed the house and gave us strict instructions not to open the door. Well, we had not eaten. We had traveled a long way. I mean, we can't speak to our cousins. We won't see their dresses. What's this? Anyway, I was sleeping in my room that night. She turned out all the lights, and I could hear her pacing in the hallway to the front door. My room was just adjacent to the front door. And I was wondering what's going on. But anyway, I could brush it off and be like, okay, my mom is born again. She is a very radical Christian. So she was, in my opinion, I thought she was praying and casting out demons. Making sure that the other lady does not make it to our doorstep. Faith in action, strongly doing that. So I kept wondering what's going on, but my baby sisters went to sleep. And I just kept hearing her moving in the hallway. Well, eventually at about, I think a little after 9 p.m., my dad and his army of brothers, he had lots of them because my grandfather had about six wives as well. So there were very many brothers. They came towards our home with their new wife. I think they were escorting him to usher in his wife into the home. And when they approached the front door, my dad pounded the door. "Open the door!" he started screaming. My mom was quiet. You know, in the dead of the night, everyone is quiet. And I was wondering what's going to happen. "Open the door!" he kept screaming. No sound. So his brothers joined in, screaming, "Joy, open that door! Open that door!" She couldn't open. Then he moved to my window, my room, and tapped and called out, "Prima, Prima, can you open the door?" So I got up and went to the door. And just as soon as I was about to clutch the doorknob, my mom shouted, "Prima, do not open that door." I was mortified. I didn't know what was out there, for it was dark. And my mom was tough and a bad cop in the home. If I did anything, I wasn't sure what was going to happen to me. And I didn't know what was happening to my dad out there. So I was just stuck and confused between the door and my parents exchanging across. Well, my dad had the shout at me from outside, and alongside his brothers, they burst into the door and broke it open and got in. And they had a very bitter exchange. And I was just looking, my dad had his brothers with him, and they were, of course, cheering him, and my mom was just crying. And I remember clearly my dad telling my mom that this is my home. I can do what I want. If you do not want to stay, pack your bags and leave. And my mom kept saying, "I contributed to this wealth. I contributed to the construction of this house. What becomes of me?" And he said, "You can take the roof and leave." I was in shock. I had never seen my dad angry. I had never seen my dad express so much frustration and anger. And the next day, we packed our bags and left. He didn't come after us. Today, almost two decades later, I'm a human rights lawyer, and I've specialized in strategic litigation, which involves providing free legal services and challenging systems. I looked at the system of patriarchy and how it envisioned women in our community as less than the men, as having men being entitled and the men not. So I have devoted my work and career towards supporting men to get women to access justice in our community. Thank you.
11: That was Prima Kwagala. Prima now lives in Kampala, Uganda, and she still works as a lawyer helping other women in her community. I recently gave her a call to talk more.
12: "Last year, your father died, and I'm so sorry to hear that, but that he named you heir, and that seems like a dramatic turnaround from the events in the first scene of your story."
13: "I was shocked. My mother was shocked because she believed he had abandoned us. My dad was such a patriarch. I didn't think he would do anything like that. I knew my dad loved me. But for someone who left us to go find a son, to come back and name his daughter as heir, it was almost impossible to believe because we had never spoken about this. But through this very final act in life, at least was able to call us back into his family. I feel very proud of him, even in his passing, for being able to do that."
12: "Well, I know, Prima, that you are a role model for many little girls, and that you already have shown many little girls how to grow up in a different way and be like you. Do you think about that?
13: Yes, I do. I do think about that. I know so many girls in my community that look up to me. They come to me and say that to me all the time. My life, my story has been more like my superpower. Yeah, so I do look at myself as a role model and hold myself to account each day to open space and support another woman walking the same journey as I am.
0: To see photos of Prima Quagala related to this story, visit themoth.org. Masuma Ranalvi tells our next story. She's also from a Moth Global Workshop, this one focused on women and girls. And a word of caution, this is about the cultural silence around the traditional practice of female genital cutting, also known as cutna in India. Here's Masuma Ranalvi live at the Moth.
14: Good morning, everybody. I was born in the city of Mumbai, which was earlier known as Bombay. It is one of the most populous and one of the most vibrant and modern cities of India. I was part of a very, very loving, warm, affectionate family. My grandmother used to come from her village to Bombay during the summer vacations. One summer, she'd come home and she said, let's take you for an outing. I was very excited because going out with grandmother, who was an extrovert, was good fun. You know, it meant I'd get chocolates and candies. And so my mother dressed me in my best dress. And out I went with grandmother, bouncing along with her. We went into this area where a large part of my community stays. It's like an area where we stay. And she took me into this dark, falling apart, decrepit building. We entered the building, we climbed up the first floor, and she knocked at a door. I'm wondering where we are going. This is going to be a fun outing, but where are we? An old lady opens the door and get into the room. And in our community, we sit down, so we remove the shoes out, and there are rugs and carpets on the floor. We go inside the inner room, a curtain is drawn, and we sit down on the floor. And then grandmother asks me to lie down. And I don't know what's happening at that point in time. I'm very, very scared. And she kind of gently nudges me, pushes me down on the carpet. I lie down. She's holding me. She's actually pinning me down, holding my shoulders and my hands. And the other lady at the other end is holding my legs. And she removes my panty. And it's all happened very quickly. I've started to cry. I'm sobbing. And this woman, she takes some instrument, whether it's a blade or a knife, and she cuts a part of me from down there. I don't know what it is, but it's a sharp, piercing pain. I even do not have it in me to shout or to scream, but I'm sobbing and I'm crying. Everything else is a blur. I only know from that point I somehow get home. And the first thing I do when I get home is just hug my mom. And I cry, and I cry, and I'm angry. Why did my mother send me out with my grandmother? And I'm crying, and my mother holds me tight. And she says, it's going to be okay. I don't know anything about what has happened to me. The memory of that day has been locked in a box. All the trauma, all the whatever I went through, and it's been kept away. I have never, ever revisited that. I have never told anybody about that till 40 years have passed. It's 2015 now. I have a 20-year-old daughter. I have not cut her. I have shielded her. She's studying design in Bangalore, which is another city in India. She's come for vacations. And there is a spate of articles in the newspaper about this practice in our community. She has read about it. She doesn't know much about it. And she doesn't know that her cousins and her peers also have been subject to it, because she hasn't been. Nor have I ever talked to her about it. I want to tell her about this. I have never spoken to anybody about it. I'm extremely awkward about it. One afternoon, I sit her down and start the conversation. She senses where it's going. And she also doesn't want to hear it, so she's also feeling very squeamish about it. And I start, you know, when I was 7. And she says, "Mom, no, I don't want to hear it." And it's her squeamishness in hearing my story and my awkwardness in telling her the story. It was like it came together. The moment passed, and then she asked me a question. Why do we still do it? It was a general question. It was a question directed to, you know, the community as such. But it pierced me like an arrow. At that moment, I felt ashamed. I felt inadequate. And I felt complicit in my silence. I felt that I was perpetuating a dark, dirty secret by my silence. And it was at that moment in my heart I knew that I had to speak out and I had to break the silence. And that's what I wanted to do. But the biggest block or the biggest hurdle before me was my ignorance. I didn't know anything about this. I did not even know the word clitoris. I really did not. Leave alone know what the clitoris does and anything about it. So my journey into learning about this started. And then one day I opened my laptop, I opened a page and I started writing. I wrote about all those suppressed, repressed emotions, trauma, feelings, all that anger pent up, frustrations, put it down in a blog. I eventually got that blog published. And that was the beginning of my journey into activism. And today I'm here to say that I'm very happy that I spoke out. Thank you.
11: Masuma Ranalvi lives in Mumbai, India. She's now an instructor with the Moth's Global Workshops and the founder of We Speak Out, the organization which is committed to ending female genital mutilation in India. I recently spoke with Masuma all about this.
15: What happened after you told your story? What kind of changes did you make in your life?
16: After I got back to India, I was kind of on a high. I had created this beautiful story, and I had the courage to say it out loud. After that moment, I did not hesitate in telling my story to people. And I started telling my story very proudly, very strongly, and as a result of which, it kind of helped me reach out to so many others. Because I started a movement, in a sense, my story started a movement. Was called We Speak Out. And there are a lot of women who connected with me at a deeply emotional and a deeply personal level, because this was survivors of FGM who themselves had gone through what I had gone through, who were themselves locked up in this whole conspiracy of silence. And my voice kind of gave them the strength to speak. I did not have the courage to speak for 40 years, but now that I am awake, my eyes are open, and I have the power, I have to do something to stop this from happening to other young girls.
11: To see photos of Masuma Ranalvi, her sisters, and her daughter, and Masuma at the UN engaging in her advocacy work, visit themoth.org. Next up, one girl lives through her first kiss, another lives through a moment in U.S. history. When the Moth Radio Hour continues.
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0: You're listening to the Moth Radio Hour from PRX. I'm Sarah Austin Jeness. In this show, we've been hearing women's stories and the things they learn as little girls. At the top of the hour, I mentioned that I like to swim. My mother used to tell this one particular story about me over and over. When I was 5, she walked me into the YMCA for me to start swimming lessons. And by the time she was back at the car, there I was next to her, wanting to go home. I said, "I'm quitting. Someone splashed me." And my mother said, "You are walking right back in there and you are learning to swim. You're going to get splashed, but you will come out a swimmer." And I did. And a year later, Mom and I were walking on the beach in Huntington, Long Island, and we saw a bunch of older girls about to start a swim race to a dock far out in the bay. I walked right up to the organizer, a total stranger, and I asked if I could swim with the big girls in the race. She said, "Sure, but these girls are much older than you." And I said, "All right." And my mother watched as I got right in and swam to the far dock and back. I placed last, but I did it, and I remember feeling so bold and proud of myself. They gave me a little swimmer's trophy, a trophy I still have on my desk 30 years later. My mom is not here to tell her point of view, but I can hear her spirit laughing. And yes, you can see pictures of little me and the swimming trophy at themoth.org. Eve Engel tells our next story. She's a graduate of the Moth's education program. Here's Eve Engel live at the Moth in Beacon High School.
23: So here I was, like any good young Jew, on my first teen trip to Israel. And I was so excited because every second of this trip was planned. The itinerary was beautiful. And I love that because I'm this compulsive daydreamer, this neurotic overplanner, and I think and think about things in my head a lot and how I want them to be. So this really excited me. But the one thing I didn't plan on was meeting a guy on this trip. And it was hilarious because what happened was is I met this guy, Danny, and you know, we would sit next to each other on bus rides and entertain each other with really bad "that's what she said" jokes, you know, really mature. And we did that and we bonded, but the one thing we didn't do was kiss. Because the thing was is that it was going to be my first kiss, and I wanted it to be perfect. And I didn't know how it was going to be perfect, but I knew it had to be, and I knew the one way it wasn't going to be was if I kissed him first. He had to be the one to do it. So this brings us to the end of the trip, and the trip started in Israel, and then it ended in this Christian retreat center in New Jersey, of all places. And it was my birthday. It was my birthday, and it was the best day. They threw me a surprise party, and it was just so amazing. And I kept thinking to myself, the only thing that could make this day better is if I had my perfect first kiss. So, you know, I keep waiting to see if he'll do it. And then we get to after this bonfire at night, and he says, "Hey, you want to go for a walk?" And I'm like, "Okay." And so then he brings us to this gazebo, and I see this gazebo, and I know what happens in gazebos. Romantic first kisses happen in gazebos. So I was so excited. So I sat down and, you know, I keep, like, we have this, like, awkward silence and I keep waiting for him to just kiss me. But he keeps looking at his watch and I'm like, okay, you know, we're on not on the same page maybe. But I couldn't even be bothered because I was having such a good day. I was wearing this white dress that made me feel really pretty. And the gazebo had like twinkly lights over it, which was really romantic. And it was that kind of cool summer night where you could just smell it. And I was so happy. And then, you know, finally, he looks up from his watch. He kisses me. He pulls back, shows me his watch, and it reads 11:59 and 59 seconds. And he says, "Happy birthday." And I was like, "Oh." Because I was like, "I see your romantic gesture." Like, I see what you did there. But the thing was, is that this kiss was so underwhelming. I didn't know what to do about it. I didn't know what I did wrong. And I was kind of freaking out. I was having this out-of-body experience. And it was midnight, so we had to go back to our cabin. So he dropped me off at my cabin, and he kisses me goodnight. And I just walk up the stairs, and I'm, you know, crying. Because it was my first kiss, and something didn't go right. It didn't feel perfect. And so I go to my counselor's room and I'm crying and I just tell her everything and I say how it was my first kiss and something was wrong and I don't know what I did wrong. And she goes, "Honey, first kisses are supposed to be awkward. First everythings are supposed to be awkward." And well, that just blew my mind. That I could think and plan, and things weren't going to come out how the way that they were in my head, and that was such a liberating feeling. And the great thing was that the next time that I kissed someone, it was so unplanned. It was on a Monday night, and I had to rush home to do a math project, and I was on a subway platform, and I kissed him first, and I swear it lasted like this long, but it was perfect. Thank you.
0: Eve Engel is a preschool teacher living in Brooklyn, and the very counselor who gave her the advice in her story is now a colleague of Eve's. Juliet Holmes tells our final story in this hour about a memorable lesson she learned when she was 6 growing up in Savannah. She told this at a Grand Slam in New York City, where WNYC is a media partner of The Moth. Here's Juliet Holmes.
1: I grew up in Savannah, Georgia, in the deep, deep South. Savannah was like all segregated apartheid cities, with the doors to restaurants, movie theaters, bathrooms, water fountains, had Jim Crow signs barring colored people. In Savannah this particular year, it was a very, very hot spring, and my mama told us on a Saturday morning that we were going to go shopping at Sears Roebuck. We were so excited, my sister and me. We went, we got dressed, and my mother would always say to us, "Girls, you know how to act." She never used the word behave. "Yes, Mama, we know how to act. Yes, Mama, we know how to act. And the next thing I want you to do is to drink a glass of water, go to the bathroom, flush the toilet, and wash your hands." My sister, who was older, She was so annoyed, but of course she didn't let my mama hear it. Why is it that we always have to drink a glass of water, go to the bathroom, flush the toilet, and wash our hands? By me being younger and wanting to be like my sister, I would say, But we didn't let Mama hear us, okay? So Mama got her pocketbook. We were all dressed. She locked the door, put that pocketbook under her arm, and off we went to get on the bus. We walked to the bus stop. My mama paid the fare. We got on, and we went straight to the back of the bus, the assigned seats. My sister sat with my mama. I wanted to sit by myself so I could look out the window. Oh, I was just so happy looking out of the window at all of the sights. The bus stopped later, and one of my classmates got on, and she sat right next to me. What did she want to sit next to me for? I want to look out the window. I don't want to talk to her. So she was talking, and I was looking. Well, Juliet, I'll see you in school Monday. Okay, bye. Good riddance. Yeah. I was like that when I was a little girl. Yeah, right. Okay. So the bus went on, and my mother rang the bell. We got off the bus and walked across the street to Sears Roebuck. Sears was a big store, block long, with three stories. Big store. Everybody was excited about Sears Roebuck. My mama went in. We went into the store. We walked straight to the back of the store. Got on the elevator. Now, mind you, the elevators weren't segregated. First come, first serve. My mama mashed the button, got off in the women's department, and she started to shop. Looking, pushing, looking, looking. And my sister, the drama queen, what's the matter? I am so thirsty. I am too. I'm thirsty too. Mama, yes, I'm thirsty. And my mama gave her a look that we know the look. And she kept right on looking. So I said, Mama, there's the sign says colored water. Colored water. Oh, Mama, I want some of that colored water. Because I know it must be rainbows, red and blue and green. Oh, Mama. And my mama looked at us and she said, she didn't say anything. She walked over to the fountains. One was white water, colored water. And she stood and she said, Betty Ann, drink from the white fountain. Oh, Mama's nice and cool, tastes good. Now drink from the colored fountain. Oh, Mama, it's nice and cool. Now I'm looking for all these colors to come out, but no colors. Juliet, you drink from the white fountain. Oh, Mama, it's nice and cool. Now drink from the colored fountain. Mama, but it tastes the same. She said, yes, it tastes the same because it comes out the same pipes. Well, Mama, why do they have those signs? That's the law. Well, who made the law? She said, that is how it is. Now, I don't think my mama bought anything. We walked across the street, got on the bus, and she paid the fare, and we sat on the very last seat on the bus. And she sat and she hugged both of her two little colored girls. And as I look back on that day in Sears Roebuck, I wonder. My mama put her life on the line for her two little colored girls because she could have been arrested, put in jail, beaten. But that is how it was in Savannah, Georgia, in 1947. Thank you, ladies and gentlemen.
0: That was Juliet Holmes. Juliet is in her 80s now, and she's lived in New York for many years. But she says her heart will never leave the low country of Savannah, where she was born and raised. When I called to tell her this story was going to air, she cried. She said, "My mother took her life into her hands to teach us the truth. She was ahead of her time. I didn't realize we lived in the segregated world because my mom always told me I could be anything I wanted." Juliet has two granddaughters, one named Savannah, and she says, "I teach them lessons just like my mother taught me." To see a photo of Juliet, her sister Betty Ann, and their mother, all shopping in Savannah in the 1940s, go to themoth.org. That's it for this episode of the Moth Radio Hour. We hope you'll join us next time.
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1: So I'm not going to beat around the bush. For this week's radio program, we think we may have found the original recipe for Coca-Cola. And I am not kidding. I am not kidding. One of the most famously guarded trade secrets on the planet. I have it right here. And I am going to read it to you. I'm going to read it to the world. And I'm going to make my case for why I think it's real, despite whatever Coca-Cola might say. And that is just one of the two stories on today's program. Today's show is something we first broadcast 15 years ago. And when we did, it made international headlines. I am not kidding about that. It broke news. But that is so long ago. I bet you've never heard this one, right? From WBEZ Chicago, This American Life, I'm Ira Glass. Probably the best story about how protective Coca-Cola is of its secret formula comes in this book that was written by Charles Howard Candler. His dad, Asa, did not invent Coca-Cola, but founded the Coca-Cola Company back in 1892. And Charles, the son, wrote this. One of the proudest moments of my life came when my father initiated me into the mysteries of the secret flavoring formula, inducting me into the Holy of Holies. Charles then says, incredibly, there was no written formula, and the labels had been removed from all the containers of the ingredients. So they were, quote, identified only by sight, smell, and remembering where each was put on the shelf. And I thereupon experienced the thrill of making up, with his guidance, a batch of Merchandise 7X. Merchandise 7X. Merchandise 7X is the cartoonishly super secret cloak and dagger name they give the flavoring mixture in Coca-Cola. Charles's dad, Asa, was so paranoid about anybody else getting hold of the secret formula for 7X that